0: human being walking down the street, that's a little different. But meeting something that's really not like us is a shocking experience. And even if you're frontal cortex,
1: I got to cut in here. We've got a break. Sometimes I have difficulty hearing the music under me, but we'll take a time out, come back, and continue to discuss Project Moonshadow and other subjects. 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Stay with us.
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1: And welcome back. Captain Randy Kramer is with us for the duration, and he will be with us in the second hour. And at the top of the hour, which is coming up shortly, we'll open up the phone lines and we'll take questions and comments for Captain Randy Kramer, whistleblower. Actually, I mean, is whistleblower even the right word? Because you've been sort of given the green light to start talking about this, right? So it's not like you're in breach of some NDO or NDA, right?
0: That's absolutely correct. It's not, it's another one of those terms I don't necessarily correct people if they say it, but no, it's not really accurate when talking about me, because my superiors asked me directly and specifically if I wanted to be the public spokesperson for the command staff of the United States Marine Corps Special Section. So yeah, I'm actually sanctioned to do what I do.
1: And why did they choose this time to sanction you coming forward and telling us about, well, what have been highly, highly, highly classified state secrets? Why now?
0: Yeah, great question. And the short answer is it's through a process of many, many data points, we have determined that it's far more dangerous continue secrecy than secrecy protects. And so at the moment, we think the dangers of continued secrecy are far greater than the rationales for protecting the information or keeping it out of the public sphere.
1: How does the I love this term that Richard Dolan uses, a breakaway civilization. And these are the people we're told that have benefited from back engineered alien technology or technology directly given to them by extraterrestrials. How does the breakaway civilization feel about you coming forward? And I get the sense that there is this, maybe this battle going on backstage between various intelligence groups and military intelligence groups and so forth about disclosure. I mean, is that accurate to say that not everybody is on the same page on this?
0: That's absolutely correct. There's definitely a conflict of opinion and interest in the different areas. So the military, which is really not even this sort of one bubble of, you know, when you're talking about the military organizations which participate, but even if you just lump the military organizations that participate, and then you lump banking and corporate business interests together, and you lump state actors, people who politically represent different countries, and any other interest that may fall into that umbrella. Yeah, everyone's got a slightly different opinion at the moment, and we believe by the numbers we have a majority of people who just understand that disclosure is necessary to preserve civilization and life on Earth. You can't preserve civilization if you push chaos too far, if you push environmental destruction too far, if you push economic destruction too far. There's just all kinds of things that you can't preserve life and civilization if you go too far. And to be honest, a lot of the big players on this stage are making large quantities of money. And what some people need to understand is those people are finally understanding they don't want to break the machine to fix it because they're making a ton of money off of that machine. And if they, even as a breakaway civilization, if they broke the civilization down here, you know, the surface dweller civilization, if you want to call it that, it would still cost them a tremendous amount of money. And so those civilizations aren't separate. The breakaway civilization and the surface dweller civilization are not entities that can be separated from one another. They're tethered like by an umbilical cord that if you broke it, would damage either one or both of them severely. So I think we've made a pretty good case to get those people to understand that it's inevitable that we have to do this to preserve civilization, life on Earth, and even preservation of the breakaway civilization and the higher ups of the technological covert military space program, as we understand it, needs disclosure to survive. Everyone needs it to survive.
1: Well, that's somewhat comforting that they, the breakaway civilization, they don't need to slaughter the cow just yet, or they shouldn't slaughter the cow just yet. Well, the cow being the rest of us plebes, I guess.
0: Yeah. The that's often the kinder, gentler term people call people down here, the surface dwellers. And, you know, because of the people who are sort of contained onto the surface, they can't really go anywhere else. We think it's simply not a good idea for everybody or for anybody to do that, to just wipe out, you know, the surface dwelling civilization in lieu of some other breakaway civilization. They need each other. They're intertwined with each other. Mm. We think the case can be made to bring the surface dweller civilization up into the higher parts of the advanced technology civilization and bring it all together before it just burns itself to the ground.
1: So we should just disregard the Georgia Stones for now, I guess.
0: Well, it's a guideline. The Georgia Stones are guidelines, not predictions. So, you know, they're guidelines for different potential futures by people who have an idea of what they think is right or wrong, but not necessarily what is absolutely the right or wrong, especially when you're talking about the numbers of people that we should have living on planet Earth. We don't want to overpopulate the planet. That is a great way to destroy what we have here. But we also want to get everybody in on the picture, because we have personnel shortfalls within the space program, and we have personnel shortfalls within the civilian parts of that program. And so we really think that we need everybody involved in this process so that we can get the numbers of people that we need into the positions and jobs that we need them in, that we simply don't have enough resources to just keep drawing from sort of this top cream of the top of smart, educated, accomplished people. You got to start opening the doors a bit at some point to the rest of the civilization, just because we need to fill more chairs than we have bodies for. And we just kind of have to start letting people volunteer and take open recruitment at some point, because we just need more people than what we can continue to do this way, the way that we've been doing it, which is through these covert programs.
1: Let's talk a little bit about the Mars Defense Force. We've got about 4 minutes to the top of the hour, and then we'll continue after the break. But let's start the conversation now. The Mars Defense Force, you spent a 20-year tour of duty off-world, 17 of which was serving with the Mars Defense Force. So how long has this Mars Defense Force been in place, as far as you know, and what do they have in their arsenal, and who's running it?
0: It's a military contractor, so it's run by the MCC, which is the Mars Colony Corporation, and the Mars Colony Corporation is under an umbrella of the ICC, or the International Corporate Conglomerate, and so they kind of, they're the administrators of that military contractor, and they've been active since the mid to late 1970s, which I know seems like a long ways for some people who did not realize that we had colonies on Mars in the mid 1970s. But we did. That was when the first colonies broke ground in 1974, 1975, I believe. And right now, I would say that the staple of the infantry of the Mars Defense Force is a full-body powered combat environment suit, which is hydraulically powered. So you have, you know, extra sort of strength and motor power in your arms and your legs, but it's also an environment suit to protect you from harsh winds, temperatures, etc. And it's geared up to last out in the open sand for, you know, hours and hours and hours at a time. And your primary weapon is a magnetically propelled rifle, a rail gun or a Gauss rifle, depending on what terminology you prefer. And so you basically, with infantrymen with a really tough set of full body armor, was hydraulically powered with a Gauss rifle that shoots a lot of metal rounds really fast without generating much heat or kick, you have a pretty strong force just with that, just with the sort of, that is their basis. But, you know, the actual tools that you get to use in the field come and go, because it's a hardware testing ground. So pretty much our main function while we were engaging militarily with indigenous species, an indigenous insectoid and an indigenous reptoid species, I would hardly say that it was the truth, even if that's what we were told, that we were protecting the colonies from these species. We were pretty much just out there fighting with the natives in order to develop and perfect military hardware.
1: Using them like target practice?
0: Oh, I mean, we used each other for target practice. So the insectoids could amass massive swarms of smaller insects, which is quite a formidable force to deal with, believe me. And the indigenous reptoids were strong, fierce, hand-to-hand fighters, and incredibly psionically skilled. So they had the ability to use their minds and their evolved mental powers when they chose to, in ways that could make things very difficult for us as a fighting force to attack them directly, or with you know, things like heavy artillery at a distance.
1: So you're battling these extraterrestrials on the ground on Mars. Listen, we've got to take a timeout. We'll come back and we'll open up the phone lines as well. Questions and comments for Captain Randy Kramer. Back with more of the Conspiracy Show. 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
1: Well, thanks for inviting me into your home. Long-haul truck, RV, camper, taxi, your parents' well-appointed rec room, your loft. That greasy spoon just off the interstate in your cabin in the woods. And a big how-do to everyone listening in on our flagship station, Zoomer Radio. 740 hertz on the amplitude modulation band, megahertz, I should say, and 96.7 on the frequency modulation band here in Toronto. 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All right, as I say, Captain Randy Kramer stays with us for hour two. He's a whistleblower from the secret space program who has experience with time travel, teleportation, technology, solutions, and his contact with aliens, extraterrestrials, interdimensionals. And the captain is also privy to psionic research, which provides a miracle cure that can cure everything, even regenerate limbs. And he's an officer who has been given authority to address the public on behalf of the command staff of the United States Marine Corps Special Section, which was created by President Eisenhower back in 1953 as a covert military intelligence branch with specific authority over ETs, multidimensionals, non-humans, and off-world beings, consortiums, and collectives. I should also point out that he will be speaking at Stargate to the Cosmos Expo 2018 at the Ramada in Albuquerque, Midtown Albuquerque, October 25th to the 28th. We were talking about the your work on Mars as the part of this Mars Defense Force. And so you're battling the indigenous species there.
0: Two of them.
1: Now, are they the same species responsible for a lot of these highly advanced structures that were discovered on Mars?
0: I would say the ancestors of the reptoids were probably the ones who are mostly responsible for that. However, there is also an indigenous humanoid species that does live there. I never personally experienced them or ran into them. They weren't in the zone that we were, as far north as we were, but I have talked to people who have seen and experienced the native humanoid species as well. So then pretty much most of those ancient structures were either built by the indigenous reptoids or indigenous humanoids who lived there, but a long, long time ago. So anyone contemporary who lives there now would have been their long lost ancestors.
1: What are the numbers in terms of personnel on the Red Planet right now?
0: That's hard to say. A few years back, there was a census that was actually happening with the colonies, and they were figuring that I can't tell you what the exact military personnel numbers are. Those are classified, which means I don't even have them in front of me because they're classified. But it's, at least a couple hundred thousand military personnel, but I couldn't say for sure. But when we had completed the census, had a number that was right around 10 million for the population of the colonies. But then not long after that, there was a worker revolt because they tend to have a number of the colonies still use a lot of slave labor. And as we understand from human history, you enslave people and, put too much weight on their backs over too long of a period of time, and eventually there's a slave revolt at some point, or a worker revolt. So they've been in the middle of that the last few years, and so we don't have exact numbers right now. A lot of people have died, but we couldn't tell you for sure. But it was about 10 million civilians and anywhere from 150 to 250, maybe 300,000 military personnel.
1: Who is being enslaved? Is it the reptoids? Humans?
0: No, human beings, mostly human beings from here, mostly people, terrestrial humans who were taken away as slave labor for the most part. And in some cases, people who have been there, have been born and raised there for generations since, their slave parents, worker parents were brought there. So in some cases, you have multiple generations of people who have been born and raised in that environment. But the original workers were pretty much taken from here, in some cases voluntarily. In some cases it was, hey, you want to be a part of our really cool program? Yeah, that'd be great. But then, when you got there, it's like, oh, what? I don't get paid for this? So not everybody who, was enlisted into any of the colony program necessarily got what they thought that they were going to get, because once you're on another planet, people can kind of do whatever they want. Without much oversight, as long as there isn't any oversight at all, which there kind of hasn't been. it's workers who've been taken there and family members who've just been born and raised there for decades now.
1: And they are being enslaved. And is the Mars
0: some
1: Defense?
0: Of them, some of them. That's right. I want to be clear about that. It's not everybody. It's the colonies. There's five or six colonies. They all have a slightly different economic infrastructure that allows for either paid workers or, in some cases, slave labor. It really depends on the.
1: And these rebellions that are happening, these rebellions, are they being put down by the Mars Defense Force? I mean, I'm trying to understand who's wearing the white hats and the black hats, or are they all just gradations of gray? Are the soldiers, the infantry, the army on Mars, are they in support of the slave rebellion? Are they quelling the slave rebellion?
0: I have been told that the military's job to protect the perimeter or to engage at the perimeter is a priority over dealing with any internal squabbles that the colonies themselves are having. In fact, my understanding is that even the MCC and the IC are allowing some of this uprising to occur and some of the changes to occur in the sense that you have, colonies that have divided now into multiple power structures, those revolting, those who are sort of represent their traditional power structure. And in some cases, the workers who are in charge of factories that have quotas to meet have been able to meet those quotas and therefore gain some favor with the MCC and the ICC overall. So it's not so straightforward as to say, oh, if you're revolting, then, you know, the authorities are going to put you down, because in some cases, the authorities understand that the colonies have been having many problems. And, you know, in some cases, just cracking the whip over your labor harder isn't necessarily a solution. So if revolting parties can demonstrate that they're more than capable of managing, themselves and managing production of the facilities where they work, in some cases, the MCC and the ICC are perfectly happy to see those changes happen as long as the production quotas continue to be met with at a minimal cost.
1: You mentioned production quotas. What are they producing?
0: The top business, as long as,
1: what are they producing?
0: A lot of it's military hardware. A lot of it's that military hardware that we're testing out. But my understanding is that they also just do a lot of manufacturing that becomes part of this intergalactic trade system. So a lot of the high technology stuff that we know how to replicate and build, we've actually got amazing factories that can produce high quality merchandise that it turns out other species don't necessarily make as efficiently, or in some cases even as well, and are perfectly happy to trade and or pay for the goods that we produce. So a lot of it's military hardware, a lot of it's high level electronics, high technology, you know, the sort of advanced breakaway civilization technology, and ships, in some cases also ships, military hardware, computer technology, medical technology, yeah, a lot of high tech stuff.
1: The slaves, are they, I mean, is this, does this explain a lot of the disappearances here on Earth, so-called alien abductions, people disappearing from national parks all over the world? Is that where they're going? Missing children? Is that where they're going, to Mars?
0: There's a lot of answers to those questions, meaning there isn't just one answer to say that all those people that are disappearing are being put onto military ships or onto contractor ships and then taken to Mars to be, you know, put into labor service or something. Doesn't mean that that doesn't happen. It does. It happens quite a bit, I'm sure. But all of those things you mentioned aren't just unilaterally answered by saying people got abducted to go work on, you know, in the slave mines on Mars. People do actually get abducted. There, abductions by extraterrestrials are few and farther in between than they were decades ago because of the net that we have sort of keeping people out who don't have permission to be here. We kind of have done away with most of the treaties, I understand, that allow other species to abduct people off the surface of the Earth. We've kind of done away with that. So what was fairly prevalent in the 60s and 70s is no longer allowed.
1: All right, Captain Kramer, you stay put. We'll take a time out, come back, and we'll take a few calls and continue to discuss the Mars Defense Force, Project Moonshadow, psionics, and much more. The Conspiracy Show. My name is Richard Serrett. Don't go away.
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1: Captain Randy Kramer stays with us for the full 2 hours, and we have opened up the phone lines. And before we go to Gerald in Ohio, I wanted to ask you, Captain Kramer, about Gary McKinnon, the Scottish systems analyst who hacked the Pentagon computers and sort of blew the whistle on deep space platforms and a secret space program and so forth. How much of what he revealed was accurate, and how much of what he revealed was, I guess, was he being used as a psyop? Is that what is what I'm asking?
0: The question has certainly come up whether or not somebody wanted him to find that information, and whether they were packaging it in such a way as, you know, for someone to who would hack in and be able to find that information. But there's also some pretty interesting evidence from people who know Mr. McKinnon and his process that he was pretty much, you know, randomly hacking these government systems at a time when very few people were able to do so, had the intelligence to know what numbers to call. Because, I mean, a lot of these, you know, systems were hackable from outside phone lines if you happen to have the phone number that you could get you into the system, that could get you on into the system through an outward phone line. Hard, I would say that none of those systems, you know, are accessible through just somebody calling up an outside phone number nowadays. They're much tighter than that. But at the time, that was possible. So there's certainly some question there, but I would say that the majority of the information that he had appears to be accurate, or appears to have been accurate at that time.
1: Continuing along in the sort of the disinfo stream, I wanted to get your thoughts on Tom DeLonge and Robert Bigelow and Academy to the Stars and their efforts to bring about disclosure. Are they part of this disinfo campaign? Are they on the same team? What's happening there?
0: I couldn't tell you exactly, because I don't know, you know, where every source of money, funding, information, intelligence, or where every string that could be pulled is being pulled in those lines of communication. But I would say that most parties working as that sort of bridge between civilian and covert military intelligence, most of those people, I would say, have in some shape or form the interest of some kind of disclosure. The exactly what kind of disclosure, how, what, where, and when is all very questionable and different based on preferences of agendas. But I'd say that the majority of those people want to see some kind of disclosure because, again, they understand the basis of the model that it has to happen. If we don't do it sometime soon, we're going to be doing detrimental harm to society, civilization, and the planet at large, and society at large. And, you know, most of those people simply understand that it has to happen. I'm not saying that they can't get monkey wrenched either from the inside by somebody along the way. And I'm Tom DeLonge, great guy as far as I understand, but they seem to be having some serious financial troubles at the moment that may have been orchestrated, may have been sort of, hey, we're going to give you some funding, and then yank, well, now we're going to take it all away, and kind of leaving everybody in the lurch and potentially evaporating the entire organization over money shortfalls because somebody decided to stop their funding.
1: My concern is people are starting to get disclosure fatigue. You know what I mean?
0: Sure.
1: We get teased. And,
0: oh, yeah.
1: What are your thoughts? I mean, how do we counteract that?
0: unfortunately, if you want to talk about like we as, you know, a civilian movement of the populace, a we the people, there's not much that we can do at the moment about it. It's going to happen one way or another. And how that happens is really not up to me, and it's not up to you, and it's not up to the pretty much the people listening in the audience here. Unfortunately, we wish it was a more of a democratic choice where people really got a say in that. We truly do. We think that that would be the more ethically and moral correct thing to do. But the way it stands right now, I think that that would be the more ethically and moral correct thing to do. But the way it stands right now, there's a number of different ways.

0: And exactly how that works out and exactly how that's going to happen is not up for me to say, or unfortunately for you or most of the general public to say it's going to happen one way or the other. I would say it's our best duty to be prepared for just what's going to happen when it happens. So I totally get that. I mean, I have the same fatigue, believe me. Every time someone tells me, oh, something's going to happen. And I'm like, oh, okay, I'm waiting for it. And then, we pass a date and nothing happens. Like, all right, well, that was just another either a flash of light that's a ruse or just something that didn't quite work out. Because a number of times throughout the last couple of decades, we've had situations where people really were about ready to try and make something happen. And then, something happened that caused a bunch of people to change their mind or enough key players to change their mind that they put the stop on it and said, no, let's actually change our mind and not do that right now. Let's, process this for another couple of years. Let's go down this road for another couple of years and then see where we are. So it's an ever-changing process. I'm as frustrated as anybody by that, believe me, because I know enough to know that it's an inevitability. And that inevitability means that sometime between now and the next decade, there will have to be some form of disclosure that we understand that there's extraterrestrial life and that we have some technology exchange from advanced species to our own. Whether that happens this week or 10 years from now or wherever it might happen in between is just questionable to a lot of factors. There's just a lot of factors that play in on when exactly and how exactly that's going to roll out. But it's an inevitability. There's just no way that we can continue to say there's no such thing as extraterrestrials, technologically advanced extraterrestrials visiting planet Earth, and there's no way that the military intelligence complex doesn't have information about it, and there's no way that we haven't made some progress with that. It's all going to depend on exactly how they want to tell that narrative, which could be any variation of 100% of the truth to 5% of the truth and 95% falsehoods compared to what is actually going on. But the inevitability of it happening within the next decade is going to happen. That much we can say for sure.
1: Don't you think that the good news of the technological advancements and psionics and cures for everything and regenerating limbs and so forth is going to be tampered significantly by the news that all of the misery that's been perpetrated on planet Earth for centuries and centuries and centuries by the elites is being perpetrated again in Mars, and we're going to continue to spread that misery throughout the galaxy? Is that the future?
0: Well, let's hope not. And again, that's probably why the narrative is going to be controlled at first, and it's not going to be the truth, the whole truth, and nothing but the truth. It's going to be some version of a little bit of truth with a bunch of denials, we don't know anything about that. So I would expect that it's not going to be a clean break. It's not even going to be, a clean step over a line where there's this sort of before disclosure, after disclosure kind of a situation where it's all the information at once. I think it's going to be bits and pieces of information, but once the information starts to flow, it's going to be difficult to completely and totally control and stamp out the truth. So we think that once you just get your foot in the door, as it were, and we can start talking about, that there is advanced extraterrestrial intelligence with technology that is visiting us, and we can get past that narrative, and we can get past that conversation, then it allows for a lot of other conversations to occur. So we think that once you get that first couple of steps going, the rest of it will come fairly quickly, and not nearly as quickly as most people are going to want or be happy about, but as in terms of how long it's been dragging out for the past 7 decades, it'll seem fairly quickly.
1: Gerald is in Maxwell. Gerald, welcome to the Conspiracy Show. Is that Maxwell, Ontario?
2: Yes, it is.
1: Hey, Gerald, welcome.
2: How are you, Richard?
1: Terrific, thank you. You have a question for Captain Kramer?
2: Yes, I do.
1: All right, we're all ears.
2: I have watched Total Recall. Now, just about everything you've said tonight tracks

0: perfectly with that movie. Now, is Hollywood anywhere close to what you've experienced?
1: You know, storyline sometimes gets pretty close to the truth. You know, production value is where we're going to sometimes part ways on what's truth or fiction.
0: Far more money to spend than the American government. Yes, I can see. I can understand that.
2: All right, let's let Randy respond. So just finish your thought on that, Randy.
1: Yeah, well, one of the interesting things about Total Recall is that, of course, you're referring to the first version of that movie that was done back in, I want to say, the early 90s, which is the one with Arnold Schwarzenegger. And then there is a newer version of that film with some different actors that has a completely different backdrop to the scenario. It doesn't take place on Mars. It takes place solely on planet Earth. And it has way more to do with this separation of, again, this sort of advanced part of the civilization, this very poor, you know, technologically decrepit part of the civilization. But the original story, which that's based on, is actually the second movie, not the first one. So the first one, where they decided to put all this stuff about Mars into it, that's plausible deniability for a lot of people, where they knew that at some point they were going to start hearing people who had been there, who were going to start having memory recall, and we're going to start having total recall at some point. That's even a term that we use to describe getting all of your memories back. That was going to happen at some point. And so they wanted this plausible deniability so that they could say, at first with someone like myself, you know, spinning the story the way that I do, someone could say, oh, dude, you've just seen Total Recall too many times, because that's plausible.
0: Can I say something?
1: Deniability, even though the original story had nothing to do about that. Sorry, go ahead.
0: Could I ask another question now?
2: Yeah, go ahead, Gerald. Sure. Yes.
0: What you're saying,
2: Gerald,
0: is this technology is possible on Earth now. They can replace our memories with something completely different than what we remember. This is what you're saying?
1: Yes and no. I mean, it's a complicated technological process. It's not so simple as to just pick somebody up off the sidewalk and sit them in a chair, you know, with a hairdryer kind of device on top of it and you know, completely change their memories. It's not that simple. It's a lot more convoluted if you want to really, really, really try and change what someone thinks actually happened, what their actual memories are, which screen memories are. Or holographic memories, or even artificial neurons, or things like that they can use. There can be a really involved process if you're really trying to cover up some memories or trying to hide some actual memories. It's certainly not cost effective to do that with every single person in the civilian population. It only really serves a purpose to use that with select personnel who have way more information in their head than they consider to be you know, secure or safe to have those people walking around with that information readily available. So the false memories and screen memories are implanted in people who leave the service, who have tons of classified information in their mind that they don't want them, you know, leaking out or talking about. But it's not something that they can just go around and, you know, take an entire population in a metropolitan city and wipe or change everybody's memories or make them all think, you know, or believe that a certain thing occurred a certain way. Because that's just not technologically feasible. So it's something you can do to individuals specifically for specific reasons, but it's not the kind of technology you can wave, you know, a technological wand of any kind and do to a mass number of people across a metropolitan area or in a country or across a nation or a country.
2: Gerald, thank you for that. Frank is in Toronto. Frank, good morning. Welcome to the Conspiracy Show. Are you there, Frank?
3: Yeah, hi.
2: We lost Frank. Go ahead, Frank.
3: Yeah, I'm here. Can you hear me?
2: Yes, go ahead.
3: Okay, yeah, great. Good evening, gentlemen. Good morning, I should say. Yeah, I got conflicting information on Mars. I'd first like to start off by saying I do believe that there was a possible civilization there, because I've seen those NASA photos of the of the pyramid and the face, right? And,
2: right.
3: But I've also heard that xenon, the gas xenon, was found on Mars, which can only be produced through a thermonuclear explosion. So
2: excellent point.
3: Was completely obliterated, and now you're telling us, if it's true, I mean, like, I don't know, but you're saying, you know, that there's species living there. Well, there's no ecosystem. Well, what are they breathing and what are they eating? Nothing grows, right? There's no atmosphere there. There's no food.
2: Ah, well, wait till you hear this. Captain, do you want to fill them in on the forests growing on Mars?
3: And how are you getting there, by the way? That's another.
2: Okay, let's one thing at a time. What about, NASA's revealed that there is water on Mars, but you've gone one step further. You're saying that photographs clearly show there are trees growing on Mars, which has me up a tree because, like Frank, I thought there was no atmosphere on Mars. Are you with us, Randy? Did we lose Randy? I think we did. All right, we'll get Randy back. Let's go into a break. We'll come back, and are we going to a break, Ian? Yes, sir. I think we are. Yes, the music is playing. We'll come back in a moment and pick this up on the other side with Captain Randy Kramer, right here on The Conspiracy Show. Stay with us.
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2: Welcome back. Captain Randy Kramer is with us. Randy, just before the break, Frank was on from Toronto asking, I believe it was Frank, asking about, well, he's kind of perplexed because on the one hand, we hear there is no atmosphere on Mars, and yet there are indigenous species of extraterrestrials and a population, perhaps 10 million humans living on the surface. And then on your website, and we can direct people to the website, which is earthcitizenconsulting.org, you have pictures, NASA pictures, of what appear to be trees growing on Mars. So what's going on exactly?
1: Yeah, no, those are Jet Propulsion Lab infrared satellite photos of fairly recent satellite passes imagery, which are true and accurate. I will even go back as far as the Viking craft that we actually have one of the scientists who put one of the experiments on the Viking craft that says his experiment absolutely showed the presence of microorganisms, and which demonstrates that there's oxygen, carbon dioxide on the planet. There's livable atmosphere there. Not too long ago, NASA actually made this very back page admission that they had used spectrometry to see that there was in fact oxygen, carbon dioxide, and water in the atmosphere. And the director of NASA at that time was quoted in that press release as saying, "We may have to accept that there is livable atmosphere on Mars right now." That is a quote from the director of NASA. So they have changed the narrative. Even when they knew from the Viking lander that there was scientific testing showing that there was atmosphere, they decided to go with the test that, because of the variance in PPMs that were necessary to prove one way or the other, you had one test that was like, nope, this test says no. Well, this test says yes because of the PPM requirements for the number of gas particles that had to be found before the test was considered a positive. So they went with the negative test because they didn't necessarily want to tell people the truth. But one of the scientists from the Viking project has gone out publicly and tried to talk for years about the test that he ran and how it showed that there were gaseous expulsions from microorganisms showing that there was some form of atmosphere there. And then over time, you know, we've been told, again, there's there's nothing there. But then they say, well, yeah, maybe there's running water. Okay, there's running water. Okay, maybe there's livable atmosphere. We're finding water and gases in the atmosphere. And, oh, maybe there's a lake underground somewhere. So they've continued to change that narrative over time, and they will continue to do so. But there's absolutely livable atmosphere there. Plant, depending on where you are in the towards the equator or farther north or south, you know, there's small trees to big trees, small organic life to large organic life. It's a fairly thriving planet, to be honest with you. It's a big desert for the most part, but it's thriving, actually.
2: And his other question was, we're talking about 10 million inhabitants, some of whom were born on the red planet, others were not. I'm not sure what the percentages right. are, but how are they getting there? I mean, these would have to be massive ships. Where are they taking off from? Tierra del Fuego? Where?
1: The ship, we took a smaller ship, a TR-3B, which is a black triangle shaped vehicle, and can, depending on the size of the ship, can hold 30 to 50 people. But we took a TR-3B from Earth to the moon, to Luna Operations Command, which is on the backside of the moon. Luna Operations Command, we boarded a transport ship. I'm going to guess, based on just the number of seats that were on the floor that I was on, that could have been 4,000 or 5,000 people and the entire thing. And then that ship took a jump gate from lunar orbit to Mars orbit in a very short period of time. My friend and colleague, Andy Bishago, was part of the jump room program, though, when he was younger. So they also do have what he calls Tesla teleportation, which is essentially a localized wormhole that's generated in front of you, and like a Stargate from the TV show, but except they're not round and it doesn't look like a big bunch of water comes out of it. That's all, you know, window dressing. But it's essentially the same thing. It's a wormhole generator, and it enables you to walk through a portal and appear on the other side. And so depending on what level of security clearance you're dealing with will depend on whether you have access to jump gate technology, transport technology, or you have to get there by ship that goes through a wormhole, goes through a jump gate in itself. So there's a number of different ways that you can get there. And it's fairly efficient and fairly quick. My understanding is it's a number of seconds to get from Earth to Mars via jump gate.
2: So there are essentially, for lack of a better word, you probably won't like this term as well, but there are stargates here on Earth that people can just walk through and end up on the other side on Mars.
1: Yeah, absolutely. That's correct.
2: Okay. All right, let's go to Dan in Hamilton. Dan, welcome to The Conspiracy Show. You're on with Captain Randy Kramer. Go ahead.
5: Yeah, hello.
2: Hi there.
5: My thoughts are like, okay, so if all this is going on and the governments are thing and there's all these different planes or dimensions and wormholes that the U.S. government has sent a plane after to find out where the ship went. Now, what's to say that some of these ships aren't, with the abductions going on and that when they abduct people, are they doing a brain thing or something, reading their thoughts and seeing it's worth abducting them? And do they have some of their people down here, like with bigger ears and stuff like that, that not all humans are able to see? Like, I can see certain things.
2: All right, let me see if we can sort of clarify some of those questions. So the abduction phenomenon, you're saying earlier, Randy, that there isn't as much of that going on because we've cast kind of a protective net over the Earth, and we've sort of severed some of those agreements, those treaties with ETs that allowed for that sort of thing to go on. But is there still some abductions going on? Are there some ETs that have maybe penetrated that defense system and are still abducting humans?
1: I would say that's a fairly rare occurrence where it's extraterrestrials these days, but you know, there are military programs which continue to abduct people while pretending to be extraterrestrials. That's a whole nother program of trying to sort of, let's just call it, muddy the waters of people who are having quote-unquote abduction experiences. And by having these completely theatrical kind of experiences where it's military personnel who are either disguised as using holographic projectors. In some cases, we may actually have some actual extraterrestrials who are helping us with the process to sort of play the part of the you know, alien being in that scenario. So that does happen from time to time. But most of the abductions are probably just military in purpose. And depending on which department, which rogue agency is deciding what personnel they need or for what, can depend on what that's for. So it's one of the reasons why we think that we need to have a lot of oversight in this, because as long as there oversight, then you have programs that can just say, we need some test subjects, let's go find some, or right. we need some biochemists, let's go find some.
2: And then we're gonna go to another break. We'll come back and pick up on that. One final segment remains with Captain Randy Kramer right here on The Conspiracy Show.
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2: All right, well, welcome back. A few moments remain with Captain Randy Kramer. Let's talk just a little bit. I want to help promote the conference that's coming up in Albuquerque, October 25th to the 28th. What will be discussed during your presentation, Randy? Are you there? Oh dear, have we lost Randy yet again?
6: Yeah.
2: Oh, I hear him in the background, Randy.
1: Okay. Can you hear me now?
2: There we go. There you are. All right.
1: Yes, here I am. Okay.
2: The conference in Albuquerque. Talk to me a little bit about that.
1: No worries. I've been teaching a class on the laws of psionics, psionic self-defense, and military psionic protocols. And so we'll be talking a little bit about that and probably sharing a little bit about the general aspects of my story, since some people will not have necessarily heard that part. Have a book that will be coming out very, very, very, very, very shortly. So I will certainly spend a little bit of time talking about that. And as what I usually do with folks too is I like to give people an opportunity to ask me questions live and in person, since people always have questions. So whatever time I don't fill up talking about stuff that is on the docket for me to talk about, we'll just spend the rest of the time talking to people about whatever they want to chat about.
2: All right. Again, that's Stargate to the Cosmos Expo, and that's at the Ramada Albuquerque, Midtown, Albuquerque, New Mexico, October 25 to 28. You mentioned Andrew Bashago. I've met Andrew several times and interviewed him on the radio, on my TV show, etc. Everything he's told us about Operation Pegasus, Project Pegasus, time travel, teleportation, all true as far as you're concerned?
1: Oh, yeah, absolutely. Every word of it, as far as I understand.
2: So we haven't talked about time travel, and we only have a few minutes, and we'll have you back on to delve further into this. Were you at all involved in Pegasus?
1: Not Project Pegasus per se, but other programs that have taken the knowledge from Project Pegasus and the ability to use time travel, certainly.
2: Okay, I'm not sure if we lost you again. Are you there still, Randy? Boy, we are having a heck of a time with the phones tonight. Randy?
1: Can you hear me now?
2: I can't.
1: Can you hear me now?
2: Yes. Okay, so you sort of tailed off there at the end. So we were talking about Project Pegasus. You said it's true. You weren't involved in Pegasus directly, but, and then I lost you.
1: Oh, that's okay. But other programs do get to use time travel technology. So when we were in training programs when I was a kid, it was not uncommon to go away for days at a time and then get returned you know, quote unquote, 15 minutes after you left, so that it doesn't appear to anybody in the...
6: 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Question everything.
1: Household that you've been
6: with
1: anywhere.
6: This message, we want to wake up America. Continue waking up the world to the power elite that are pulling the strings, the puppet masters that are controlling the puppets. So these puppeteers, that some are tech titans, some are Wall Street gangsters and banksters, and some are just political operatives for the New World Order. 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

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And you may ask yourself, why would I want to listen? Or why would I want to continue listening? Well, let me just give you a few facts and figures and info that might be of interest to you. And the keynote is that I'm an America First original that has not changed. I didn't need to evolve. Did I refine a few points here and there along the way, being open-minded? Yes. But the core values, the principles, the fundamental foundation has been rock solid, bedrock. When I started in radio broadcasting, my principles always encompassed the Constitution. So I was a constitutional crusader, an America Firster that named his first talk show America's Town Forum, which had the America First theme and almost was America First in its titling. But I wanted to reach a broader base in the 1990s. So I'm an independent investigative broadcaster whose mission is to seek truth, promote liberty, and defend freedom. I'm not beholden to the established political, corporate, or media order. I deliver this show, hard-hitting take on the most compelling topics always from an independent, America First, conservative vantage point. I shed light and insight on the prevailing controversies, cover-ups, and conspiracies. I approach my topics and subjects rationally and factually and report on the stories and give my take on events without rushing to judgment. I share what I know rather than simply what I think. So I cover the political, the cultural, monetary, media, and health sectors. This program reaches beyond the political pale. I rely on my keen wit, insight, and intellect to inform, inspire, and raise one's ire in the talk town square. So as a seasoned talker, an independent and innovative broadcast voice that's considered a pioneer and originator of many of the current programs that focus on conspiracy and cover-ups and alternative thinking, I'd like to think that I still have a lot more in the tank and a lot more to share with you, and that's what I plan on doing, and that's why I brought Truth Matters to the forefront and try to give you something that is weekly consistent information that you can use and that you can share, and that you are the discerner and the decider, and I respect that. So I don't have all the answers, but I certainly have a lot of questions. And together, we will try to hold the political powerful in account, whether it's the Republicans, Democrats, Independents, or otherwise. But I am certainly putting America First, New World Order, neocons, and Dem Social Communists last. So we'll continue opposing and exposing these sinister and satanic forces that we are waging war against. And it is a spiritual, cultural, political war that is being waged. And sadly, Trump has succumbed to the political swamp, and Trump has become one of them, a neocon, a globalist, a world order embracer. And so we have the Trump Epstein class, we have the neocon New World Order class that we must absolutely 100% oppose and expose. So that's some of the reasons and the rationale for tuning into Tom Donahue Truth Matters, TomDonahueReports.com. And we are on many stations, streaming sites, podcast directories, here, there, and almost everywhere, and help us spread the word, and we appreciate your listenership. So now, let's get to the current show, and hopefully you can put to good use Tom Donahue, Truth Matters, and it really does here.

Good day and welcome America and beyond. I'm Tom Donahue for Truth Matters, Tom Donahue Reports. So glad you can be with us. It's a big month, lots of things going on in terms of anniversaries, 9/11, Charlie Kirk's assassination, just completed Labor Day, going into the midterms, the fall elections, and college football, which there was a lot of controversy. So there's a lot of things to tackle. And the first thing I want to touch on, and sometimes I circle back, so it's not always done in consistent chronological order. It's not, and I don't always focus on just what's new or the news. And I think you've noticed that. So that's a cautionary note. But nevertheless, some of the headlines that I posted at TalkStream Live, Talk Right, Alt Media, you can always look for those headlines. And some of it is kind of like my scratch pad or homework that I work off of. So Trump created this midterm convention. It might be the last convention that Trump ever speaks at because the GOP wipeout that will occur. And I don't care what Trump throws at the Democrats. It's not going to be salvaged. There is a blue wave and it will be a wipeout. I mean, do we give Trump a little credit for trying to do something? But this convention, not well attended and slapped together out of desperation, it is pathetic. And that Trump has to showcase himself. Remember, Trump said he wants voters and he wants those running for office to pretend. He used the word pretend that he is on the ballot and you will automatically get a win. Not so fast. That's not happening. And if you believe with 30% polling approval rating and just about everything he has touched as Demolition Don has gone seriously wrong or in the wrong direction. And if you would have asked me, surefire, with the exception of the United States of America being attacked, would Trump take us to war? And I would have defended and I would have argued the case. Absolutely not. Boy, how wrong I was. Now, I knew he was influenced by Israel. I didn't know he was controlled by Israel. And I didn't know for certain that Putin and others have a stranglehold on Trump and his decisions. But in this convention, Trump is now pledging $5,000 per adult, calling it the Trump dividend, if Republicans can hold on to Congress. Does that sound a little bit like a bribe? Now, could I use $5,000? That'd be kind of nice, but I think the reason he's offering that is because it's not going to happen. It won't materialize. Trump is, I mean, I told you this is an administration that is nakedly, very much in the open, totally, completely corrupt, and they don't give a flying flute that they're doing. I mean, it's being flaunted. It's so flagrant. But those that believe that Trump is still a political savior, that MAGA is still a credible movement, well, maybe you need to take a trip down Numbnuts Lane, Nimrodsville, or Knucklehead Theater, okay? And I used to use those three expressions in earlier shows before 2020. So I need to revive those because even though I know there's good people that still are hanger-ons, that still just want to believe Trump can turn it around, that Trump's going to become the new Trump's going to become the old Trump, and that Trump's going to have a resurgence and a resurrection, if you will, and that we'll be back where we were once upon a time with Trump in the first administration. Not going to happen. Trump is going to be in survival mode. The GOP will be in survival mode. There will be a multitude of criminal cases brought and probes and just investigation stacked on top of investigation. And that's what he's going to be dealing with. So an article on the AP says Trump centers himself in pitch to midterm voters, promising payouts if the GOP wins. That goes along with the article I quoted from The Hill. So Trump talked about his second term achievements, which are very few. The GOP unity in convention closer, well, not so fast on that too.
an article from Newsmax, many Republicans in tight races are scrubbing, as in like a total erasure in their website, social media, anything referencing Trump or their associations with Trump. So that's how far he has fallen, and he's not in the good graces. And again, most of these politicians, Democrat, Republican, or otherwise, most of them are political chameleons. Most of them are political opportunists. That's why they're there. And their loyalty is limited based on their survival. And now this was a big, big statement that Trump made in this bogus midterm convention that he conjured up. But he says he's unsure the United States would even exist now if he lost in 2024. It would just rock along. I mean, we have survived Biden, Obama, Clinton, the Bushes, and you. So America is resilient. America has that fighting spirit, and that no matter how bad the leadership is, we the people stand tall and stand strong, and we'll do the right things when push comes to shove. Trump and his memes promote mythical version of himself as challenges stack up ahead of the midterms. Some of these social media sprees are just pure, unadulterated insanity. Oh, how about harping on Harp? He paid her out. He gifted her $45,000. And even though it appears to be illegal for her to accept and for him to give, he's trying to justify, and we could circle back on that another time, but there were two other aides that received $45,000 as well, and another $20,000. She makes $145,000 or $150,000 plus all expenses. You know that when she's with Trump, she doesn't have to worry about food. She doesn't have to worry. I mean, you know, Trump is known to buy clothing for people. So, and shelter, she stays wherever Trump puts her. So I don't even know if she has her own place. She's just always with him. Now, again, there's been no evidence that there's any sexual relationship. There's an emotional relationship and a personal and professional relationship, and she has an obsession. But it's just very peculiar. And Trump doesn't like this word, but it's weird. Well, they were calling this midterm convention Trump-a-palooza there in Dallas, Texas. I lived in Dallas, Texas many years. It's a great city. So going along with the memes article, another one says Trump leans into trolling critics as GOP midterm anxiety grows, The Hill. I guess we'll have to get into Mapgate. I mean, he continues changing not only the map of the world, but the United States. New Mexico becoming New America. Now, there's a lot of Spanish influence, Mexican influence on the United States. And there's a lot of names to a lot of cities, especially in the Southwest, that are not of English derivation. I mean, origins of many of the cities and towns in the southwestern part of the United States, and some of them in major cities. So is Trump going to rename all those? You know, it's crazy. But this is Lake Ontario, Lake of America. I mean, how petty and how silly and how childish, and it's just crazy. Oh, he wants to change the Strait of Hormuz to Strait of Trump. And he's putting out these maps. I mean, he's map questing. I would have never thought that Trump would be this ridiculous, this foolish, this delusional, deranged, and insane. So there's much more to get to. This is just the opening segment for this week. Thank you for joining us. Tom Donahue, Truth Matters, more to come.

Tom Donahue for best-selling Eden Pure Thunderstorm 2 air purifier uses proven Oxy technology that quickly destroys viruses, odors, mold, and so much more. 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Every day. Any smell will vanish after just a few seconds with the thunderstorm being on. Odors from litter boxes, trash cans, cigarette smoke, mildew, and much more are no match for the thunderstorm too. The powerful thunderstorm sends out O3 molecules which seek out and destroy odors. These molecules even go behind and under furniture. 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Reiterate some of the major points. 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It gets rid of any odor, whether it's litter boxes, trash cans, cigarette smoke, cooking smells, and I cook with garlic, and it works. 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Hi, Tom Donahue for Truth Matters. Tom Donahue reports. 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So these puppeteers, that some are tech titans, some are Wall Street gangsters and banksters, and some are just political operatives for the New World Order. 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

0: Welcome back, Tom Donahue, Truth Matters, and let's keep rolling here. Trump faces blowback with the $5,000 dividend promise. Trump promises $500 Obamacare rebate checks for over a million enrollees in 30 states. I mean, how much more bribery needs to take place before something is said and certainly done? Now, it was one thing, the pandemic, you know, Trump in lockstep with Fauci for the longest time and Operation Warp Speed. And then remember on the COVID-19 program, they used the U.S. government through Trump. $2.2 trillion was allocated for the coronavirus aid, relief, and economic security, the CARES Act. Now, this enticing So this voter seduction, and that's really what it is, you're seducing people to vote in favor, not just vote, but also vote in favor of your party, the GOP. They're saying that if, and that's a big if Trump were could legally do this and actually implement, effectuate this program, the cost factor has been tallied already at $1.2 trillion. I mean, wow. Now, I don't have a problem with the 1776 checks to the military. I mean, that's, you know, you're risking your life. You're already working at lower wages in many instances in dangerous situations. And so I'm not going to challenge that, although it could be challenged. But the $2.2 trillion for the coronavirus aid and relief program. And then this would be $1.2 trillion. Now, also remember, Trump has made many promises. Oh, a bounty coming in from the tariffs, and you're going to get a refund. You're going to get a dividend, a windfall from the tariffs. But what happened was when Trump was forced to pay money because of his unconstitutional tariffs, the way they were implemented, he paid the big corporations, and it's really up to them whether they want to dole out anything to the consumer, to the customer, which is highly unlikely. But he made other promises, too, that because Biden had such high inflation, you know, he's going to send every American a certain amount of money. There's been many pledges and promises of sending money directly to the voters, to the citizens of this country. With the exception of the coronavirus, and that was in the first term, there has not been any checks sent out to the American population. So this seems to be bribery, extortion, if you will. Extortion meaning that you're being enticed, you're being entrapped, and people are desperate, and it may give them pause in terms of whether they were going to vote or not, the incentive to vote, and to vote in some cases, maybe not the way of their conscience or the party that they affiliate with. So if the Democrats did this, if this was Obama or Biden or Harris making this kind of promise, the Republicans, Fox News, OAN, Newsmax would be all over it. Instead, they're making light of it. There's a few Republicans that are starting to get antsy about this, but it was like a mob boss, you know, trying to extort businesses. And I mean, this is pay to play. I mean, this is outright. I talked about naked corruption. It's in plain view. And you still see those folks that are Trump's fake MAGA because they're not a real MAGA. If you're supporting unconstitutional programs and policies and a president, then you're fake MAGA. So the fake MAGAs that were there at the half-empty arena, they're co-conspirators. I know they have good intentions, but you can't be that easily duped. I don't think you're dunces. But whatever the case is, knowingly or unknowingly, you're a co-signer to these policies. And if you want to take a trip down Numbnuts Lane, Nimrodsville, or Knucklehead Theater, by all means, go ahead. Have a party. But they got the hats and the whistles and the clapping and the cheering and the yelling. And Trump could say the ceiling's going to fall on top of you. Oh, that's great. We love it. It's wonderful. We're going to come up and punch you in the gut. And that's really what it is. These are gut punches to the United States of America, what Trump is doing to us. So this midterm convention, a Trump invention, is a fiasco. It is a cauldron of lies and false promises and false hope that they are heading off the cliff. This is worse than the Titanic, in metaphorically speaking. This is going to be catastrophic in the results. And if you want to pretend that Trump's on the ballot, certainly be that foolish. And you see so many Republicans in close races that either did not attend or are scrubbing their websites to have no connection or affiliation or acknowledgement of Trump, Tariff Trump, Tyrant Trump, Terrible Trump. I mean, this tyrannical reign of insanity and delusion and betrayal is beyond the pale. So let's just take a quick time out. More to come on the other side. Hold tight. Right back. Tom Donahue, Truth Matters. Thunderstorm 2 air purifier uses proven oxy technology that quickly destroys viruses, odors, mold, and so much more. With thousands of five-star reviews, it really does work. And I can tell you, I've used it for 8-plus years every day. Any smell will vanish after just a few seconds with the Thunderstorm being on. Odors from litter boxes, trash cans, cigarette smoke, mildew, and much more are no match for the Thunderstorm 2. The powerful Thunderstorm sends out O3 molecules which seek out and destroy odors. These molecules even go behind and under furniture. Nothing can hide from the Thunderstorm. 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Reiterate some of the major points. The Thunderstorm 2 proven oxy technology destroys viruses, odors, mold, mildew. It cleans the air of allergy-causing particles so you can breathe easier again. Freshens the scent of your home. It gets rid of any odor, whether it's litter boxes, trash cans, cigarette smoke, cooking smells, and I cook with garlic, and it works. 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
0: So welcome back, Tom Donahue, Truth Matters. And I'm circling back a little bit earlier this month, Labor Day weekend, and Trump, again, was on his social media sprees, his tirades, his tantrums, and the message, and he's done this for major holidays. When I say major, I'm talking about like Christmas, Easter, you know, New Year's, etc. He unleashed his Labor Day message to all, including the radical left lunatics, communists, and Democrats. I mean, now, I do use name tags and nicknames. There's no question, but I'm a talk show host. You know, I'm not the president of the United States. I'm not necessarily trying to be a role model, although I refrain from using vulgarity, curse words, where many on podcasts and YouTube and it's funny because, you know, I'll see somebody that on their show, let's say it's still under the guise of the FCC rules and regulations that are language clean or close to clean, almost always. Then they go on a friend's podcast and the F-bombs are being dropped and the B-word and this. And I'm like, so this is how you normally talk. This is, you know, this is what you're most comfortable. This is, you think this is cool to be so casual with your language. Well, remember, grandmothers, good Christian women, young kids, daughters, sons are still earshot of some of these podcasts and YouTubes and shows that their parents are watching or maybe they're even watching. And to me, it's disgusting. But it's happening more often than not. And I've come close on some of my tirades and rants, but I still know where the line is. And so that's just the way I operate. I'm not here to be an overseer, a Karen, a judge of everybody's character. Although if you're breaking God's laws and the Constitution and you're violating rights, or you're using your position of power, then yes, I am going to call you out. Example that comes to mind, Dan Bongino. And I hope that you guys have appreciated my exposés. In calling the Neanderthal

gets an extra second to throw a Hail Mary. When the clocks in the stadium, everywhere, the announcers, sportscasters, pundits, the public at large all saw that there were zeros. The game was over. And so they say, well, they have an internal clock that's different. It's not synced with this. And even the rules bear out the fact that the control booth that overturns, that reviews plays, did not follow the protocols. So what I really love, and I have retweeted and liked many, many incredible postings on X, where they're showing that the real score and the real victor, and I love it. And what happened in Michigan, because usually even if you win against a bad team or a team that, if you're spotting them 30 points, you're expected to win. And so Michigan actually did lose this game. And the only people that think that Michigan won are the team itself, maybe the coach, and maybe alumni. So that means that 99.9% of the nation sees this as a loss for Michigan and a win for Western Michigan. And I just don't like betrayal. I don't like cover-ups, conspiracies, and I'm always for doing the right thing. And the right thing here was for Michigan to forfeit this game, or simply say, they should have filed with the NCAA with Western Michigan to say that we did not win this game and that we don't want to win this way. But when you've got a sign-stealing, cheating program over the years, thanks Jim Harbaugh, that even helped them win the national championship, and then he bailed because of possible sanctions coming, because of all the criminality and all the infractions and rules that were broken. Now, Michigan's a good school academically. I think it's overrated, but that's just my opinion, but still good school. But they have real problems in their athletic departments. And, they're sort of like the New England Patriots of the Belichick era that, whatever it takes to win. Yeah, so I'm against injustice. I'm against bullying. I'm against violations of rights. I'm against people using their power or their influence to get things that they haven't earned or deserved. What happened initially was this Western Michigan capitulated initially and said that, what they showed us in terms of what they saw in the booth, we appreciate them doing that. And, well, they were getting paid, I think, $1.5 million, maybe more, to come in as a patsy, to come in as a jobber and take the loss for them. And that's, although there's a 1 or 2% chance that the underdog wins in some of those games. And believe me, I've seen it from my favorite teams. But it can happen. So you're paying them to come in typically because the expectation is they're going to lose. Now, it's not to say the other team is fixed on losing. It's just they know that it's an uphill climb. So Western Michigan played really well and well enough to win and did win in actuality. But they don't want to lose that gravy train money and be able to be a MAC team that benefits from playing two or three Big Ten teams a year. And it really helps their program. And so the president and the athletic director and the coach, it seemed like they were going to go along with it. Then they saw social media erupt in tremendous protestation and support for that team. And the alumni base, and they realize it wasn't fair to the team. So regardless of what the Big Ten might do to punish them economically, and it's really kind of like a subsidy, that they did the right thing and filed for the game to be the outcome to be overturned. And of course, the NCAA took less than a day and just said, "Oh, we don't have the power to do that." So what's happened is that coaches, writers that vote in the polls, the AP poll and the coaches poll, they decided to view that controversial so-called win as a loss and kicked Michigan out of the top 25. Some say that when it comes to bowl season, they're going to look at that as a loss. They're going to factor that in.
But I've just seen sportscasters, you know, whether it's Clay Travis, you know,

talk show host and also a sports guy. You know, many coaches, people that I thought were going to just go along with this because it's they especially the Big Ten being the number one power conference now, that it could sully their image. It could detract from all the accomplishments and looking like they're going to do a lot this year. But the majority of the coaches and players in the Big Ten were outraged by this and supported the underdog, not part of the Power Four. I applaud so many people standing up and doing the right thing. And that's what you have to do with MAGA now. You have to come to a great awakening. And of course, I came to this awakening well before the majority, to say the least. And I've been calling Trump out for his inconsistencies and his broken promises and pledges and his betrayals and his mental decline and his mischaracterizations and mistreatment of the American people. So I still see people that are thinking, well, Trump might still come back to us. He might. No, he's one of them. He's not one of us. And he never really truly was. He played you like a fool, like a fiddle, and got his way. And he was able to avoid serving the rest of his life in prison for all the criminality in the first term. I mean, there's so many potential scandals here and investigations are going to open up. And I just wonder when that 25 to 30% that seemingly are still somewhat left of the MAGA coalition for Trump, they're going to have their eyes wide open rather than wide shut and actually start to stand up and do the right thing. Now, I have criticized, but I've also given credit to Alex Jones. So one of these reels pop up, and there he's in his car shirtless. Like, okay, it's hot in Texas, but you have air conditioning. You have enough money for air conditioning. I don't want to see you screaming and shirtless. I mean, to me, that's just toxic masculinity. I mean, it's just, you know, what are you trying to prove? And then I heard him today. There was some good programming. I caught part of it. But then he starts to yell and scream and go nutty. Tone down the theatrics. And if you have a mental disorder, this pharmacy, and you have all these supplements, there's got to be supplements that would be most suitable for toning you down. Just calm down. Just reminds you of some beast out of the jungle at times. But anyway, I will always give credit where credit's due, and I will criticize if I feel it's necessary. That's just the way I roll. Okay, we're going to be coming up on the final segment after this break. Hold tight, Tom Donahue, Truth Matters, TomDonahueReports.com. Hi, Tom Donahue for Truth Matters, Tom Donahue Reports. 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So these puppeteers, that some are tech titans, some are Wall Street gangsters and banksters, and some are just political operatives for the New World Order. 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

Welcome back, Tom Donahue. Truth Matters. Lots to get to in this final stretch, but I wanted to continue with the point about tariffs and the term is refunds that were promised. And Trump had talked about $2,500 because his so-called tariffs were so successful, but no checks were mailed out. And so there were no refunds to the average Jane and Joe, but Walmart, Apple, other big giant corporations and retailers, they were issued checks because the Supreme Court ruled that these tariffs were taxes and that they needed to be refunded. So it's really up to the Walmarts of this world whether they're going to offer some kind of refund, rebate, reward to their loyal customers. Amazon, another one. So we'll just see what happens there. Okay. The convention, the midterm convention for the GOP wrapped up. Trump's Trumpapalooza. I watched a good portion of Trump's speech. J.D. Vance. J.D. Vance still comes off as a snake oil salesman, a fraud, a charlatan, a political chameleon, opportunist, a product of the tech titans. He did say one thing that was interesting, and that was he brought up that Charlie Kirk disagreed with him and the president as it relates to wars. And he said, but that's okay. We were still very close friends. I think he's trying to cover for the fact that there's more and more investigators, independent podcasters, researchers, that are digging deeper into the real reasons why Charlie Kirk had to go, that he was assassinated. And we do know that Charlie Kirk was funded by Israel initially and a lot of Jewish American donors. And when he started to turn, and there's so many audio clips from his shows, from his guest appearances, Candace Owens, others have shared. And so you can follow those folks and get follow up on those details. But the 1 year anniversary of Charlie Kirk, his assassination, his public execution, made an example of, had little or nothing to do with trans, a little or nothing to do with a sole lone wolf, in my view, based on what I've read and researched. And we'll continue digging into that. But there's so many things to get to on a weekly program. One more thing on Ken Paxton. Bret Baier presented a list of all his legal scandals. And he admitted, well, it is a long list. Trump was concerned about the way he dressed, the way he looked, and the way he spoke. But he said he was the most accomplished Texas attorney general of all time. He's the most scandal ridden, if that's the, you know, the bar, if that's what you are referring to. But this guy is a charlatan, a scammer, a scoundrel, a reprobate, just a repugnant, repulsive figure that almost anybody is a better option. Now, I would be voting for an independent if I were still living in Texas and not either of those candidates. There was an article by Wired. It was also on the Drudge Report. Charlie Kirk was shot a year ago, as I mentioned, assassinated. The conspiracy theories are more rampant than ever. Yeah, lots of reasons for that. Charlie Kirk lost his life trying to save this generation. Absolutely. So Charlie Kirk was open to debating all, no screeners, no filters. He was a brave soul, seemingly a pure heart, a good person. He just got entangled with his Eve, her radical takeover of Turning Point USA with no legitimate qualifications, is highly suspect, and her weird lack of legitimate grieving and the fake tears. And the actress that comes out that wanted to be on all the reality shows and celebrity competitions and pageants is shining through with all her sparkle and all her showmanship. And some of these videos that I've seen online, she did some weird stuff to get recognized. I mean, just goofy promo spots, being, you know, a spokesperson. That is one weird woman. Well, 9/11, somber moment. When you hear this program, 9/11 will have just passed, 25-year anniversary. And
What does Trump do? He lies about where he was and what he was doing. Even family members have said they're untrue versions. So Trump's recollection and recreation, his revision of history, and more blatantly, his falsification. So Trump's constant fabrication, prevarication, hyperbole, embellishment, stretching the truth to say the least, extreme exaggerations, are constant in his storytelling. And there are several stories that have come out recently debunking Trump, where he was, what he saw, and did he actually send workers or help to the 9/11 site. Now, my biggest beef, and we know that Trump is a pathological serial liar, okay? And he lies about the smallest things as well as the larger picture things, is his covering up and not getting to the bottom of the Saudi connection, maybe even the Israeli connection to 9/11. But we know at minimum the hijackers, the planes that were flown into the World Trade Center, absolutely were Saudis. So George Bush and Cheney never went after the Saudis, and Trump doesn't, he has shunned interest in getting to the bottom of it, and he has great allegiance and loyalty to the Saudi royal kingdom, and so does Kushner, and that's, and they're funded by them, and so many American corporations and sports teams and sports leagues. So that is my biggest beef with Trump, not his perverted, distorted version of what he was doing on 9/11 and what he did in the aftermath. I'm more concerned about getting to the bottom truly of what happened and who was behind 9/11. And there are many researchers that have connected many of the dots. I don't know if all the dots have been connected, but we were not told the truth about a lot of things relating to 9/11. And we seek truth here at Truth Matters. And it does truly matter in this case above and beyond almost anything else. But yeah, Trump has little or no interest. Trump actually has zero interest in what happened with 9/11 because his only concern is where's the money? And if the money keeps coming in from the Saudis and his corporate cronies, then you don't question Saudi Arabia's connection. Trump made a statement during his midterm Trumpapalooza that he's kept all his pledges, all his promises, and that the economy is soaring and roaring, and that we brought in trillions of dollars from the tariffs, and our country is richer than ever. Well, if that is true, you don't have to bribe voters to vote for the GOP, pretending you're on the ballot. Laura Ingraham said, well, if you have that money, and the Republicans are in charge right now, why not just distribute it to the average American citizen? And Trump just, he was evasive and elusive and equivocated and didn't really want to explain that. But that's true. If in fact, he's sitting on, besides all this money that these political PACs and all this fundraising from the mega donors, and he's doling out just small pieces here and there in this election cycle, you've got that money, you've got the so-called trillions from tariffs that is a pipe dream, and Laura Ingraham was pressing him as to, well, you could distribute it now. But the corruption, the chicanery, the conspiracies, the cover-ups, we have never seen anything so nakedly blatant and flagrant and just being flaunted in our faces. And I look at those fake MAGA, which I know that they want to believe they're real MAGA. And Trump made another statement about MAGA. He said, when I came up with that beautiful Make America Great expression, no, you stole it from Ronald Reagan, you a Nimrod, a nut job this president is. He can't give credit to anybody for anything. And he believes he's the greatest president of all time. We're going to see how great you're going to feel when the tsunami of the blue tide takes over. Yeah, the most corrupt president of all time, the most disgraced president of all time. Covered a lot of subjects this week, and we appreciate your listenership. Until we meet again, Tom Donahue, Truth Matters, on the solemn week of
the one-year anniversary of Charlie Kirk's assassination and cover-up, and 9/11 cover-up continues 25 years later. May all these souls rest in peace, and good night for now.

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We want to wake up America, continue waking up the world to the power elite that are pulling the strings, the puppet masters that are controlling the puppets. So these puppeteers, that some are tech titans, some are Wall Street gangsters and banksters, and some are just political operatives for the New World Order. 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

0: Hi, Tom Donahue for Truth Matters. Tom Donahue reports. 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Have you subscribed? Have you followed? Have you hyped? 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

0: From an undisclosable location for reasons of security and therefore insecurity, come at the hour. Come at dark midnight. The intelligence briefing. Live from space. Saturday night is on us or about to be upon us. In the continental U.S., it's after sundown on the West Coast. Well, after sundown on the East Coast. And the clock a little bit after here in the Central Time Zone. Here we are, 12 September 2026. Good evening, I say again, wherever you happen to be. Welcome aboard Ark Midnight and the intelligence briefing. Tonight's title, Wired from Within. Let us begin in the Middle East. Yes, the maritime picture has deteriorated. Iran-backed Houthi forces have made major gains along Yemen's Red Sea coast and reportedly seized Mayan Island in the Bab el-Mandeb Strait. Yes, that narrow passage controls access between the Red Sea and the Gulf of Aden. Commercial traffic moving toward the Suez Canal must pass through. Saudi Arabia has temporarily shut down its east-west oil pipeline following a drone attack. That pipeline carries as much as 5 million barrels per day and was designed to bypass the Strait of Hormuz. With Hormuz already under pressure and the Bab el-Mandeb now threatened, two of the world's most important energy corridors are exposed at the same time. CENTCOM reports that Iranian forces destroyed 5 Iranian Revolutionary Guard tankers on September 8th after Iran targeted another United States warship. 3 additional IRGC tankers were destroyed on September 5 following attempted attacks against 2 Navy vessels. The American position remains active enforcement and military containment. Iran is applying pressure through shipping, regional proxies, energy disruption. Saudi Arabia has requested additional American military assistance against the Houthis. Public reporting indicates Washington has provided intelligence support while withholding direct strikes. The moment, Iran and its allied forces are attempting to increase the economic cost of war faster than Washington can contain it. The immediate pressure points are oil supply, maritime insurance, freight costs, and military readiness. In Ukraine, Russia has launched another large-scale aerial assault. Volodymyr Zelensky reports that nearly 500 Russian drones were sent into Ukraine beginning early today. Early Saturday, their time, of course. Strikes at residential areas, vehicles, industrial facilities, and economic infrastructure across several regions, and at least 10 people were reported deceased and dozens wounded. Ukraine struck targets inside Russia, including a synthetic rubber facility reportedly connected to missile fuel production. Moldova temporarily licked its airspace because of drone activity near its territory. Both sides are attacking the industrial systems that sustain the other's war effort. The conflict's moving deeper into civilian infrastructure and transportation and energy production. At the BRICS summit in New Delhi, Iran joined Russia, China, and the other member states in calling for maximum restraint in the Middle East. The declaration also opposed unilateral sanctions and trade restrictions and called for wider use of national currencies in international trade. The language is diplomatic, but the strategic direction is pretty clear. Reduce American financial leverage, weaken dependence on the dollar, and construct payment systems that Washington cannot control. President Trump is in Ireland. His statement that he would love to see a united Ireland broke with the traditional American position of neutrality on the constitutional status of Northern Ireland. As expected, British officials and unionist leaders objected immediately. And back in Washington, 2 federal judges have issued rulings against the administration's personnel policies. One judge blocked the FEMA cuts. Another barred a hiring question about advancing the president's agenda, putting the courts squarely against his federal restructuring. And the struggle for control of the federal government continues inside the courts, the agencies, and the executive branch. That is the operational picture as of tonight. Now coming aboard at 9:15 Central, Mary Fanning and retired Lieutenant General Thomas McInerney, United States Air Force. At 10 o'clock Central Time, retired Air General Christopher Petty. At 11, former U.S. Border Patrol Commander-at-Large Gregory Bovino. Wired from within. Yeah, I think think about that, right? All right, I have a minute to tell you about something that I think you're going to like. It's kind of a spread of love around thing. Well, if we make any moves that improve our position, well, we want to spread the love. And so, if you use Nucleo Boost, or you've been thinking about trying it, we just made this very simple. 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
0: 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All right, show a little love. You showed us plenty. We want to show you some. Now let's get on with the order of night. Mary Fanning, a Lieutenant General Thomas McInerney, United States Air Force, retired. If you're new to the program, Mary Fanning is a renowned, I'm saying it, investigative journalist and founder and editor of the American Report. National Security Reporting has appeared in the Center for Security Policy and Real Clear Defense and Breitbart News and Community Digital News and La Gazette. Her investigations have covered Gulfstream's U.S. port lease, Russia's partnership involving the Club K weapons system, that's the shipping container launched missile system, and they can put anything on those cone that they want, right? Also domestic surveillance using, yes, Cameron's scorecard. And the role of Iran's Quds Force under Qasem Soleimani in the Benghazi attack that killed four Americans, including Ambassador Christopher Stevens. Mary Fanning co-produced and co-directed Absolute Proof, Scientific Proof, Absolute Interference, and Absolute Peril, documenting foreign and domestic interference in the 2020 election, because it happened. And she was way ahead of the curve. Awarded the honor rank of Colonel for her service to America, she is co-executive producer of ARC Midnight, the intelligence briefing, and co-author of the best-selling books, The Hammer is the Key to the Coup, Invisible Treason in America, and Beyond Treason, The Dismantling of America, books all available at Amazon. General McInerney, combat pilot, well over 400 missions, still serving his country, even in retirement. So welcome both to the program. And let's get going here, shall we? How are you doing tonight?
3: Ready to go, John.
0: What about you, Mary? You ready to go, too?
7: Oh, yeah.
0: Okay.
7: We're ready,
0: Mary,
7: to go, right, General? You load?
3: Yep. Ready to go, Mary.
0: Cocked and locked. Cocked and locked and ready to rock. Here we go. Mary, 25 years. 25 after 9/11, to you, what remains unresolved and what do Americans still misunderstand about what happened?
7: Well, too much has not been brought to the American people. The gentleman that gave the data that still has been, he testified before the committee, that data is still locked down. But, you know, there go the phones, John. Guess who that is? Anyway.
0: Yeah, the guys and girls.
7: They work late. Anyway, this is what we're looking at is, you know, here we are on the anniversary of 9/11. And the idea that we're watching these people that were hanging on by their thumbs, by their nails, they weren't jumping. They were falling out of the fire. And the idea that they knew much about Osama bin Laden and some of the new data that's been released shows that they had his messages, they had identity of him planning to hit the United States. And, you know, I think we're good enough to have gone and taken him out. So these newly declassified CIA files reveal that the warnings, and this date began in 1998. So what is going on that our deep state doesn't seem to be able to get their act together? And I'll tell you, there were things that were happening this week. People lie about President Trump ad nauseum. Oh, he has Alzheimer's. He doesn't have abilities. Really? How many people have you seen get up and talk for 2 hours?
0: No kid.
7: Bobby Kennedy. If anyone has not seen both of President Trump's speech and also Bobby Kennedy and the speech that he gave backing everybody of Trump, his Democrat Party is gone. They're no longer the party of his father and his uncle, President JFK, who was assassinated, and his father assassinated. So here this man comes and he starts trying to protect the health of the American people, waylaying the bad medicines, the poisons that are being given to our people at extraordinary prices to boot. So what we're looking at right now, people are asking, why have these mass deportations? Where has this agenda been why stalled? Why is it sputtered out? What we're looking at is the United States being colonized. What we're seeing are people who are infiltrators, who the Democrats brought in because they cannot win an election if they don't steal it or bring in illegals who don't like this country to steal votes or to start voting. Brandon Gill, you know, he's the congressman from Texas that looks like Superman. For those that don't know him, they should look up speech. He just gave an incredible speech talking about the finest country in the history of the world, our country, that we're looking at the mainstream versus the extreme. That's us, the main. That's them, the extreme. These are the socialists, but they're not really socialists. They're communists. They're Democrats. That's what they are. This country was founded by patriots seeking to build a new world. It's the finest country in the history of civilization. And we're no longer going to apologize for that. But we're also not going to let the Democrats, who don't believe in America, that it is great, was ever great, start colonizing with their people who, like the Democrats, hate America.
4: Which was a 20-year tour of duty.
0: I'm not going to say his name. You'll know instantly. His dad's CIA, but he claims he's not. But it looks to me like he is, at least CIA adjacent. He was talking to a man on the street thing, and he don't want to hear about it. You don't want to hear about it. No. What about Building 7? And he's got the look. He's got that self-satisfied, secure look of a connected guy. And they all wear the same face when they know that what they're saying on and being recorded video-wise, when that they know that's going to go out and it's going to be seen by some people. And they're just so self-assured, like, oh, that's just a bunch of nonsense.
4: Essentially, it's the same kind of thing
0: ago,
4: where, you know, I
0: okay,
4: was...
0: Okay, let's go get Osama bin Laden. He's in a cave with a laptop. I mean, all this nonsense and all that nonsensical
5: green screen action that the two loonies there at CNN back in the day, they're, one idiot is putting his gas mask on, the other one's tucking his shirt in or something, and you see the green screen getting distorted in the background. So anything you want to address any of that, General Tom, or if you just want to talk about something else, just take it away. This is your time.
3: Well, Thursday we celebrated the 25th anniversary of 9/11, John. The mayor of New York City is a radical Islamist. Now, people may say, oh, you can't say that. But the fact is, I just found out 15 minutes ago that he made a presentation at the grave of one of the terrorists on 9/11, the name unknown, but he made a put a bouquet of flowers or something at his grave in his memory. That's 25 years. Who would have ever believed we have a Muslim mayor? And let's go through some of the other things that Mary was alluding to. Because then the threat was overseas coming in, etc. But today we have sanctuary cities when we have the governors of our three large states, not the largest, New York, California, and Illinois, that are sanctuary states. They're protecting these illegals that came in that have not been vetted. We have in Michigan running for the Senate, Abdul El Sayed.
5: Yes, Sayed, yeah.
3: Sayed. And he's supported by a chap by the name of Hassan Piker that said America deserved 9/11. Now, what have we got going on here? We now have the threat that was external is now internal, all brought in by Democrats. And they have this new branch of their party called the Democratic Socialists of America. They're communists. So the threat has now moved from an external one, John, to an internal one. And we have governors, as mentioned, in New York, Illinois, and California that are supporting, along with others, these sanctuary cities and stopping ICE and trying to prevent them from getting rid of them. So we're getting stalled a little bit. We've done quite well, in all honesty, thanks to President Trump. We've had zero illegals come across since he's been president. And we're now identifying some of the secrets come out. Now, Mary mentioned about what's happening with down in Florida when we have what's his name again, Mary, who just resigned his position.
7: Joe DiGenova.
3: Joe DiGenova and his wife Victoria are leaving. They were appointed by President Trump to look at the betrayal and the false by
7: the fingerprints of fraud.
3: Yeah, and Brennan, et cetera, Clapper, Obama, et cetera. And now they're coming up with some feeble excuse why they've got to leave, when the fact is, after all this trouble that Brennan has created, he should have been indicted months ago. Joe and Victoria have been great fans of theirs, but they can't walk away from this. They can't walk away. They know all about hammer and scorecard, what was done, how the 2020 election was stolen. They know all about the Hillary Clinton and the Russian hoax that went on in Trump's first administration. These people must be held accountable.
5: I'm just wondering how that's going to be accomplished. I noticed that AOC, that Cortez woman, and Mom Donnie are just giggling as if they were on laughing gas while the names of the victims were read at the commemorative ceremony there in New York City. They're disgusting excuses for human beings, in my opinion, but that's just my opinion. Oh, you're being mean. Yeah. And we need to be more so. We'll be back. This is the Ark.
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1: 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If you want something to go away, quit buying it, quit feeding it. The flip side to that coin is if you want something to grow, nourish it. People are getting tired of feeding the big tech monster because what they get in return is shadow banning, overt banning, or suspension on social media. Big tech and its derivatives also try to financially soft kill. This is when someone wants to buy something, but they're prevented from doing it because their payment repeatedly fails. And of course, when the gateways do work, we pay for this convenience with fees. So, don't feed the monster. If you want or have ever wanted to join Caravan to Midnight by card or any other payment service and found you could not process your membership, just send a check or money order to CTM, P.O. 141288, Dallas, Texas 75214. Include a legibly written email, a phone number in case we need to reach you, and as soon as we see that info, your membership is activated, and you help turn the monster against itself.

is lit. This is Ark Midnight Intelligence Briefing. We're currently visiting with Mary Fanning, author of the AmericaReport.org, and Lieutenant General Thomas McInerney, USAF, retired. I'll tell you what, this whole thing is... Mary, 25... I'll tell you what, this whole thing is... Mary, 25 years after 9/11,

0: So we spent two decades fighting where our troops, our men, were losing life and limb across the Middle East. Now, we know that Barack Hussein Obama and George W. Bush, but they then left $82 billion once in Iraq and then in Afghanistan, a war machine to the enemy. You cannot make this up. So while we're busy blowing up the Middle East, the military-industrial complex is profiting. That's looting trillions of our tax dollars. But you have to think of this all. Are we protecting our country? If that's the case, that's one thing. Another, though, is what kind of idiots like Obama and Biden, then after we drop bombs for 20 years on this different group of folks, you start bringing them into our country as refugees. You pay them monies. You give them our taxpayer dollars while you're packing the enemy into our communities. In what world does that make any sense? Okay, let's bring all the enemies into the country and turn them loose like rabid dogs on the American people. It's not someone's imagination that that's what they're doing. They're saying this. This is their book. Their book isn't a religion. It is a war document.
1: Yeah. General Tom.
0: And so, again, let me just finish. This is again, what Obama put together, his transformation of America, the red, green, black alliance. General McInerney, I beg your pardon.
1: Oh, no. It's everybody's time. We'll mix it up here. General Tom, here's the thing. You're an Air Force man, and you said you were told there's the target, go get them, or you're coming in from the aircraft, take them down. So, what you've been in there in those theaters of operation where control has been lost and military force is attempting to restore it. So let's pick it up with where you just said, well, dot dot dot, and over to you.
2: Fact is, as Mary's describing, that as I was talking about before, that the threat has moved internal to us, internal where we've got governors calling sanctuary states, where we've got people that are in government knew, like John Brennan knew that the 9/11 hijackers were evil and what they were doing. He converted to Islam, and he never admitted it when he was a station chief in Saudi Arabia. He has been a very strong supporter of getting Muslims in the United States. And the thing is, the Muslims do not believe in our Constitution. That's very important. People that come to America must be educated and learn about our Constitution. And Muslims do not do that. And Barack Hussein Obama has been a major proponent, along with Joe Biden.
0: Hi.
2: And what he, advice and open the doors. We're 20 million. We wonder why we have an affordability problem. Well, we've got 20 million people in the country that should not be here. That's why prices and homes and trying to buy a home, et cetera, cost more money, because the states, sanctuary states, are giving their tax dollars to these illegals. And so we are trying to show tonight that the American people should be aware. The media, clearly Fox and Newsmax, did a great job on Thursday taking everybody through 9/11 again and the carnage that ensured and the 2,977 Americans that died that day on American soil. The fact is, this threat has moved internally.

0: you can't have these Muslim cities springing up in Texas and where they have Sharia law. Sharia law is counter to U.S. Constitution. So anybody should not be allowed to be practiced here. And so these are the things, John, that are changing and we're finding out about. Getting back to Joe DeGeneva and Victoria again, all the data they need to indict those people, they knew before they even went down there because they were made well aware of hammer and scorecard, et cetera. But what's even more important is they were given the burn bag room information that Cash Patel found in the FBI headquarters. Why has that not been made public? Why have people not been indicted for that? So these are the things that we are strenuously objecting to tonight. To the threat has moved internally. The people that have done it, the Americans that have done it and brought them in, should be held accountable. Over to you, Mary.
1: Well, so Joe DeGeneva knows about hammer and scorecard. We've talked about hammer and scorecard for years. We gave that information to Sidney Powell. That information went far and wide. No one has confirmed it, of course, except for one person, and that would be President Donald J. Trump, who tweeted about hammer and scorecard in the last couple of months. So, yes, he did. And so remember, that had been a top-secret SEP program that you could not speak about if you were read in. And so think about how important that is. You have a super surveillance system that was illegally commandeered by John Brennan and James Clapper, turned against the American people. Barack Hussein Obama was using this. Then he starts bringing, he goes to war, he gives the enemy a war machine that they could never build or pay for on two occasions, he and Biden, Afghanistan and out of Iraq. So then he begins mass importing these illegal aliens, these foreign undesirables, making them guests here, not only to betray our country's future, but to suck off the teat of the American taxpayer. These people come in, they start having babies on, you know, so they can feather their nest, and so also to take over the vote in this country. So coming in and dropping your seed in this country does not make you an American. So he is betraying our country's future. He is an infiltrator. We don't even know that he was born here. But beyond that, we know of the other 9/11. When it came to Benghazi, they knew exactly what happened that night. They lied, he and Susan Rice. They lied and said that it was some stupid movie when they knew very well, because they knew it from the people in CENTCOM and AFRICOM and the SCIFs that night. They were watching them as they came. They warned them. They told all the planes that they not to spin up, that they couldn't go to help our people. And they knew that it was Iran Soleimani and the Quds Force that killed our people at sea. And then Barack Hussein Obama proceeded with JCPOA deal, where he gave billions of dollars to Iran. You know, Iran, that is where Soleimani and the Quds Force came from, that attacked our people and killed them, including a U.S. ambassador at Benghazi. And they were sending weapons to al-Qaeda and ISIS to attack our troops.
2: Yeah. Well, it looks as though... You know, if President Trump were to be listening to this broadcast, I can't imagine that he is, but if he were, we understand enough to recognize gang wars when we see them. I mean, these people in, starting with Carney in Canada, and that twit armor who's now gone in the UK, and the mess they've got there with their immigration, the mess that we've had here with our immigration, so... President Trump is the best president that we have had. I can't even rem- I can't even come up with anybody who was as good, let alone better, because he inherited a terrible mess. And if anybody understands, after moving in the circles that he moved in, the good, the bad, the ugly, because that's how it is. When you reach that kind of financial position, you're going to run into some brilliant people, and you're going to bump into a few scumbags. Now, keep in mind, he called cops on Epstein, for example. He was always down there fooling around, trying to pick up women. And President Trump knew this, called the cops on him twice and said, I know what he's doing. Get him out of here. So I guess it comes down to this. We put up with the disgusting Bill Clinton in the blue dress, his even more disgusting wife, Hillary Clinton. Then you got Brennan. Well, I used to be a communist. I don't know what I am. I know you are. You're a putz. Ask an AIPAC member in Congress what that means if you're in question about it. So let me ask you this. Now, we can go through a bunch of minutia over this 9/11 thing, but I want to ask you this. What do you think the effect would be? Now you got people who think, oh, these MAGA people are just stupid. Oh, these right wingers, they're so racist and all this. And they think because they say it and they repeat, and they get somebody who's even more stupid to repeat it again to some other people, that somehow this gives them power. They want a system set up to where, well, you know, ownership's just, it discriminates against people. Other people are allowed to own things and they can't. That's too bad. It's called know your place. It's called quit gangbanging in the schools. Learn something. Learn to read and write. Go to college if you have the aptitude for it. Otherwise, go work on a farm. And I don't understand why we can't get the 21st century gangster squad. And this is my question. What would happen if suddenly there was the 21st century gang squad and they needed the military for backup, and they went and they arrested these communist judges? Who the hell ever heard of an activist judge? What sense does that even make? Sorry, ladies present. An activist judge. You're supposed to follow the law. You're not supposed to be an activist to promote your socialist / communist ideals and impose this on the public one court case at a time. You're not supposed to do that. You're supposed to follow the law. What would happen if you just had a night of the long knives, so to speak, and just arrested all of these SOBs and sent them to Guantanamo and shook them down? You're going to give us everything on every criminal connection you have, and that's it. Or would the whole system collapse if criminality was somehow neutralized totally? In other words, the question is, has this system become so corrupt that if you remove the corruption, you don't really have a system? Is that too wild for tonight?
1: No.
0: I think we may have to start thinking about that, John. Clearly, what we have, our system, these corruptions, are making our system even more incapable, along with sanctuary cities and all the other things, the DSP, the Democratic Socialist Party, which is a communist party. So we are now fighting communism from within. It's a very strong group that they have. And that's why, and that's all related to 9/11. It's related to Benghazi. It's related to our 20 years in Afghanistan and Iraq, and that's why we're going to have to do what you and I would, and Mary would call radical measures, because we have people within that have betrayed us, and they're no longer being silent about it. They're talking about the Democratic Socialist Party. That's communism. I spent 35 years in the Air Force on active duty fighting communism, or those communists in Vietnam and elsewhere. But the fact is, I think we're going to have to start doing those things. You're spot on. Over to you, Mary.
1: Well, beyond which, we cannot send our men off to war when we are at a war or an uprising in our own country. So the idea that that's being put on the table by some of these folks, that we have a draft to take people up to 42, 45, also women, is insane. But listen to what President Trump told in his speech. Just think about this. He's no longer going to allow the mutilation of children. Can you imagine that it was okay to mutilate children? No longer DEI. It's not constitutional. You don't have scales of melanin to get your job. You earn it. That's the way it works in this country. So these are the things that the Dems voting against. Tax on tips. They want to tax you out the wazoo. Why? Because they steal it. They run it through USAID to run it through every dirty program that can because they are communists. This no tax on Social Security. You know, you must have proof of citizenship. No men in the women's bathroom, you know, going in there and molesting the little girls in there. This is insane. This is not just these wonderful ideas by President Trump. This is walking back that which is completely bizarre. Beyond any decent person allowing any of this, is he is walking back. So giving $5,000 to citizens who have been paying out the wazoo, does it stimulate the economy? Yes. Is it any different than what the Dems have been doing, where they give them all, give you more free this, that, free everything, and these other suckers can play the bill? No, not going to happen anymore. And if you want a country that's free, if you want to live in something that is where there's a constitutional republic that is not a police state, then this midterm election is the most important election in your life. Because if these people, the communists among us, the red, green, black alliance who have taken over our country, if they take control, God knows what will happen. And remember something, John. When the Chinese say, you know, what is the nice meme that they say to you?
2: You live in interesting times.
1: Yeah.
2: That one?
1: Yeah. It means may all bad things happen to you. Understand that we didn't need all the things that were happening at our border. We never had all the trafficking of children until after Henry Kissinger outsourced our economy to China. Trump is bringing back the means of production. He's taken over. He who owns the light bulb, energy, implements communism. Well, he has walked that back, and he's taken control of the energy. We're walking communism back, and we're taking control. We're taking global control of currencies and deals around the world, and there's no one else that could have done this. No one but Donald J. Trump.
2: I completely agree. If not him, who? Pick anybody. In politics or not, there's nobody else. Let me ask you something. Do you think these two people that got themselves killed suffering a dumbass attack, and that would be Renee Good, bless her, and Alex Pretty. Now, has this put the brakes on immigration enforcement operations because we're not hearing much about it anymore?
1: I think perhaps they're still doing them. They're just not getting the same attention, but, you know, they cannot put the brakes on this. What happens when Donald Trump's out of office? Does anyone have the ability to do what he is doing? We must deport the illegals now. We cannot wait, or we are destroying our culture. We are betraying our country's future. We will not survive if they keep bringing this garbage into our country. Remember, this isn't just people looking for a new way of life. They brought 700,000 children to traffic. Look at what was just pulled out in Florida this week. You can't even imagine seeing these little children, what they were doing to them. You know, this is beyond our imagination, which is why they get away with it. But had Henry Kissinger not outsourced everything, then they wouldn't have started looking for dark monies and bringing this crap in at our border, our dark border, they call it now.
2: Oh.
1: But, there's some light at the end of the tunnel, and that is, as Trump is talking about AI, that's important, as we must win. Otherwise, China will control the globe with the AI. We must win that. And
2: looks like every deck of cards that we get, each one of the decks are all stacked.
1: They're not stacked. They're not stacked. They're not stacked. Elon's coming out and telling us to get on board, learn what's taking place. You know, read the book Superintelligence by Bostrom. This is important that we own AI, or the Chinese will do it. But right now we're seeing that the Chinese and the Russians are taking control of one of these AI companies, and they were using them to make bioweapons.
2: Yeah. And now we've
1: That's chilling.
2: It's all chilling, and I just wonder, maybe it just appears that there are far more people involved in these nefarious operations than there actually are. It might come down to a couple of hundred people at the most. Maybe, I don't know this, but I'm thinking the beast that we're confronting may appear to be unstoppable. There's too many of them. We'll never get over on them. And the Democrat, I mean, the publications here and there are saying, give it up. The Democrat Party is the Democrats-less party now. There is no Democrat Party anymore. So,
1: communist.
2: I just wonder which plug to pull out of the wall first. You know,
1: right now, AI is very important right now. If the terrorists take over AI, that's worse than having a nuclear weapon. That will be in the hands of a terrorist state if they get control of AI. So you can have limits here. You don't need to turn this into a Stasi police state. In fact, the American people, the only way you are going to maintain control is to get to that, go vote. Go bring everyone you know to vote. Take the midterms. Do not let these Bolsheviks, these communists, these perverts take control of our country.
2: And you remember what Daley did when it was time to calm the riot on? Didn't he give a shoot-kill order, and it calmed right down? About 10 minutes, it was over. I mean, that's an exaggeration, but wow.
1: No, it's not. Bill Ayers. And this is an expansion of Bill Ayers and the Weathermen and the filth that they are. You know, they were having group sex, little kitties and all sorts, that Larry Graswald, who had infiltrated them, wrote in his book about what they were doing. I don't know why they weren't in prison.
2: I don't either. That's a good thing. Mary Fanning, thank you very much for coming on tonight. Lieutenant General Thomas McInerney, thank you so much for your contributions, and I look forward to our next conversation. I really do.
0: Thank you, John.
2: You're most welcome. All right. Brigadier General Christopher Petty is coming up next, right after the top of the hour break. Thanks for being here tonight. This is The Ark.
3: It's true. If you want something to go away, quit buying it, quit feeding it. The flip side to that coin is, if you want something to grow, nourish it. People are getting tired of feeding a big tech monster, because what they get in return is shadow banning, overt banning, or suspension on social media. Big tech and its derivatives also try to financially soft kill. This is when someone wants to buy something, but they're prevented from doing it because their payment repeatedly fails. And of course, when the gateways do work, we pay for this convenience with fees. So, don't feed the monster. If you want or have ever wanted to caravan to Midnight by card or any other payment service and found you could not process your membership, just send a check or money order to CTM, P.O. 141288, Dallas, Texas 75214. 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
1: It's been said ignorance is bliss. It can also be dangerous, and willful ignorance is the most dangerous. If you agree, you're exactly where you're supposed to be. This is ARC Midnight, the intelligence briefing.

0: right, greetings all you Arctic Nightrice. It's a pleasure to welcome back from January 2024, Brigadier General Christopher J. Petty, a retired United States Army officer and West Point graduate who served our country for 31 years. During the Iraq surge, he commanded an aviation battalion that completed more than 100 nighttime air assault operations supporting special operations forces. Despite enemy fire that brought down or destroyed three helicopters, he brought every soldier home. General Petty later commanded NATO headquarters in Bosnia and served in senior operational positions at the Pentagon and U.S. Northern Command. An airborne instructor pilot and master aviator, he flew more than 2,600 hours in Army helicopters, including 356 hours in combat. Today, he produces concise accounts of his battles at BattleDigest.com and is the author of 12 Battles Every American Should Know, available on Amazon. Tonight, we're going to speak with the general about Marxism. Is it a tool of destruction? It looks that way, doesn't it? So without further ado, welcome back, General Christopher Petty. It's great to have you on tonight, sir.
1: Thanks, John. It's good to be back. I enjoy your show, so I'm glad to be back with you.
0: Thank you very much. Should we get depressed yet, or should we get righteously indignant, followed by a good shot of anger? When we speak of socialism in America, what exactly are we describing? An economic system or a political ideology, a combination of those two, or just a method of acquiring power?
1: Yeah, it's a great question. It's a good start point. To answer your first question briefly, and I think get into it in a bit, I don't think we should be too scared. I don't think we should be worried that our system is about to collapse to a bunch of crazy socialists. But it is concerning. You have to do some things to counteract these forces that are at play. But I think we should be very aware of it, which I'm going to give everyone a brief summary so you can talk intelligently about socialism, all the nutcases who want to wave it in your face. But I don't think it's a crisis. I think it's something to be concerned of, but I don't think it's a crisis, and I'll explain. But if it's okay, let me start with the Reader's Digest version of socialism. That might help everybody. What do you think?
0: Sure, that'd be great.
1: Okay, so this, as most of your listeners know, this philosophy of economics essentially came about with Karl Marx and his good friend and compatriot Friedrich Engels in the mid-19th century. Marx published the Communist Manifesto in 1848, and then they both cooperated on Das Kapital in 1867. So it's been around since the mid-19th century, and it's a economic philosophy more than a political philosophy, and it's all based on materialism. The economic base drives everything in a society. It influences the law, the politics, the ideology, everything. And the economic base is really the mode of production. So in Marx's worldview, in his theory, history progresses through stages of society's development from the primitive communism of tribes, of ancient tribes, through slavery, through feudalism period, capitalism, and then it moves through capitalism till it attains socialism, and then the pinnacle of the entire revolution is communism. And so that is Marx's view of how the natural system of man's economics drives forward to the pinnacle of communism. And it's all of a class struggle. That's the driving force of history. So you have to realize that, and we'll talk about this later on, but, you know, it's the class struggle that fires up the base, with this whole idea of socialism and communism, because that's the driving force of all of history. So for capitalist societies, as your listeners know, there's two classes, the bourgeoisie and proletariat, right? The bourgeois are the owners of capital, and the proletariats are the wage laborers. And now they have irreconcilable differences. So the system is built, according to Marx, that those two things can't get along. Labor and capital can't get along because workers create more value than are paid for, and the capitalists appropriate that excess value as profit. It's built into the system, according to the Marxists, the socialists. It's built into the system. It's not personal. It's a systemic problem. It's an internal contradiction that will lead to, inevitably, to revolution. That's the only logical outcome of that contradiction of the system, the capitalist system, according to Marx and Engels. So that's kind of in a nutshell. That's the struggle. And the next step, of course, this is the rub, right? The next step of socialism / communism is this dictatorship of the proletariat. This is where the system always falls apart. The wheels come off the little red wagon every single time in this transition between capitalism and socialism, because this dictatorship of the proletariat never actually works. Isn't it amazing? It's supposed to work this way. The working class tears down everything. They concentrate power. They dismantle capitalism and private ownership. And then they reorganize the production around collective ownership. And it never works. Isn't that remarkable? But it's a dreamy end state. I mean, think about it. It becomes this emotional religion. There's no more suffering. There's no more need out there. There's fairness everywhere. Everybody's equal. No alienation from a dead-end job. You won't get for your value. So it's a utopia vision. It's a very emotional religion for a lot of people. So you just have to realize that's a lot of the driving force behind this stuff. Now, Marx never addressed the mechanics of the transition phase.
2: In some cases,
0: not all that youthful zeal and enthusiasm for being iconoclastic. This is a radical idea. It's interesting. I'm not getting very far with the system that we have here because I'm a loser, which is the unspoken part. So I'm going to bind myself tightly with people who are losers like me, and together maybe we can make things more fair for us, the non-hackers. Is that just mean, yeah, or is that objective?
1: No, I think you're being objective in what you just said, because I scratch my head like everybody and go, why is this stuff growing? You know, what's going on in America? Why would this impossible political economic philosophy actually be growing when we all know it doesn't work? It's a disaster. It ends in starvation, gulag, dictatorship, murder, you know. The whole bit. And I think you're right. I mean, there's multiple factors here. So you said it. There's always going to be the sort of that rebellious nature of youth. It's kind of baked into the American pie. And that's fine. That's been around forever. It'll be around forever. So that's a little part of it. But I do think there's some other factors to pay attention to. One is there is a lot of anxiety in this economy about future jobs. And I mean, look at the consternation around AI. Is it going to take away millions of American jobs? And then you have the same people that they have $120,000 of student debt and they graduated with a gender studies degree. And they're scared because they realize there is no return on that investment. And so they're looking for another way. I think a lot of it is social media driven, obviously. I mean, it's much easier to find like-minded ideologues, even if they're wrong. and historically proven wrong again and again. They're still out there, and they'll still bond together and, you know, socialize and grow. But I think a large share of this blame, John, no surprise to you, a large share of this blame rests squarely with the education establishment in this country.
0: That's got to be what it is.
1: The Marxists and the communists, they might not have a bumper sticker on their car, but they've really taken over these education establishments, especially colleges. You know, my son, who went to Colorado State University years ago, he was a STEM guy, you know, the math and science guy, he's a computer science guy. He calls me, and this is over 12 years ago, but he says, "Dad, that's where they get you in." You know, I'm a STEM guy, but it's these gen ed requirements, because they still have to take all these gen ed, general education requirements to even get a computer science degree. And it's like, you would not believe what we have to write about and support and debate in these classes. So it even gets the STEM guys. They're all over the place. So that's a big part of it. And oh, by the way, college enrollment has really gone up substantially in the last 20, 30 years. So you're getting more young people who are already rebellious by nature and now scared of AI and future job prospects, et cetera, that are being influenced by these Marxists. And so it is having an effect.
0: I wonder what the chances of just absolutely, just disbanding the Department of Education as anything other than establishing standardized curricula for the public schools, grades 1 through 6, and then I guess 7 through 9, and then 9 through 12. I mean, mm-hmm. Do you anticipate that anything would improve if we just went, okay, we're not going to talk about, you can have a sex education class when you're a senior, because most people figure it out on their own. It's something that most of us are born with. So I'm not sure how much mm-hmm. instruction is really needed there. But as far as all this diversity and equity and inclusion, let the moron fly the starship. I mean, because it's only fair to let morons need love too. And many of them would like to fly a starship, and you have to do it, yeah. Or you're just mean. You're prejudicial. Yeah. I mean, this sounds juvenile, but everybody can't do every job. Some people are good at thinking, but they're not really good with a saw or a hammer. Some people are really, really mm-hmm. spectacular. I mean, it comes down to knowing what your place in the world is, and you need some philosophy for that. Do you think an adjustment in the general philosophy, like maybe returning to, for example, Plato, didn't he say, democracy ultimately leads to tyranny because you have too many morons and hateful people in the majority. If you had all the power, you could just decree things. What would be the first thing you would? I'm not sure that's a fair question.
1: Yeah.
0: What do you think is the first domino?
1: You brought up a good point. You brought up a good point, though, is you know, this is, if you could imagine a free market-based education system, you know, the talent and money would go where excellence is, and those graduates would be head and shoulders above others in the competitive labor market. And, you know, success would follow success, and failure factories would end up not being able to survive at all. I mean, it would really work. It would be, you know, there'd be some painful disruption. But, you know, there's examples out there right now. You know about Hillsdale College and some of the others. I mean, they're totally privately funded. Those things actually tend to work. So, unleash those forces in the marketplace. Yeah. Cause a little disruption, but that's what America is really good at. So I'm all for it. I'm sorry, I hijacked your question because you brought that up.
0: No, no, it's perfectly okay. We don't have to go down a list. We just got some notes on what we want to talk about. I noticed, and this may seem a little non sequitur, but I noticed that Antifa is over there in the UK, and of course the they got a bunch of protesters out in the street about these immigrants, because they're just, the UK is being destroyed by these people by every account, and you've got this kinky. King Charles, who wants to be the defender of faith, meaning Islam as well, rather than the defender of the faith. And I'm thinking to myself, Antifa, who's funding these people? I mean, how many so-called, you know, the mythical taxpayer dollars? They're not mythical for the people who have to pay them, but who's the money behind these organizations? We got Antifa in the States, we got them in the UK. I mean, what is this?
1: Yeah, it's hard to say. I mean, I'm sure there's some major donors out there, but I think there's a lot of little donors that are part of these groups of people that we're talking about. They do not like the system. They, you know, I think you were calling them losers or whatever, but they're out there and they're disaffected and they want to tear it down. I mean, remember, one of the things that everybody has in common on the far left, I'm talking socialism, Antifa, communists, is they want to tear it down. That's the common denominator. They're out there. And, you know, $10 at a time, $15 at a time, automatically deducted from my checking account. I mean, that's probably how they do a lot of this stuff. You know, I used to joke with my friends years ago, before it was even an issue, I said, you know, multiculturalism's really cool until the dominant culture feels threatened. And that's what's happening now across Europe, is the dominant culture is starting to wake up and go, wait a minute, we're actually changing. This isn't Germany anymore. I don't even feel like I'm German anymore. You know, America's a little different because we've always been so multicultural, I guess. So it's hitting us maybe a little later and slower. But those European countries are feeling like, I'm looking around and I don't know what happened to Mother England anymore. And so, the backlash is starting. Totally predictable when the dominant culture feels threatened, right?
0: Now, this is an area you may not care to go into, and it's just simply a matter of its delicacy. But a lot of people are thinking that something may bust loose on a civil level here, where these groups decide, I mean, they get themselves so jacked up that they are willing to visit violence. I mean, like this guy, last name of Pretty, got his poor self killed. What kind of thinking is this? Why would you go to a hot zone like that carrying a pistol and a couple of spare mags, according to reports? Why would you do this? So I'm just wondering, you ponder very often or deeply if we're close to a civil situation here that's really ugly?
1: Yeah, I think about it. I mean, people ask me that question sometimes. I have a variety of friends on different levels of the political spectrum. I just don't see it. I think I'm not saying it could never happen. I don't think we're close to it. And I think what we would see first, and again, this is just me thinking. I mean, I don't have access to any classified information or anything like that. So it's not exciting. But the way I think it through as a historian, I guess, on anything is, you know, there's this sorting, you know, there's this voluntary red-blue sorting. It's already started a little bit with, you know, Florida and Texas versus California, New York, Massachusetts, whoever you want to bunch into these groups. But there's this, people are actually moving, you know, they're changing states back and forth, you know, blue people are going to blue areas and the red people are going to red areas. So this voluntary sorting is happening. I don't know where it goes, but that to me is the big trend to watch. You know, what happens to blue states and blue cities if the sorting becomes extreme and they actually are miserably failing when all the red people have left? You know, it's like Atlas Shrugged, right? You're familiar with that book.
0: Mm-hmm.
1: You know, what happens to the blue cities when all the red people, you know, so to speak, have fled and there's no capital and there's no talent left? You know, what happens then? So that's what I see happening first. I don't think we're close to a civil war, so to speak. But, you know, history is a funny thing. You never can predict what's going to happen in the future based on what you learned in the past.
0: Understood. Yeah, the surprise factor is pretty serious. Really can be. When we come back after this brief intermission, perhaps we could talk a little bit about the Red-Green Alliance. I saw a video earlier today of this woman wearing her, I don't know, what kind of, whatever, what is it, a kayifa or whatever, the towel, the cloth they put on their heads. And she was screaming. She was quite strident. And she made her declaration, which was, if you don't want to live under Sharia, then leave. So, I'm going to have to ask General Petty what he thinks about this Muslim invasion, because I'll tell you what, in the UK, they've got it bad. They've got a very, very bad situation over there. And of course, don't count on any of the mainstream channels over here to tell you about it. This is The Ark. We'll be back as fast as we can. Stand by, please.
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4: 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If you want something to go away, quit buying it, quit feeding it. The flip side to that coin is, if you want something to grow, nourish it. People are getting tired of feeding the big tech monster, because what they get in return is shadow banning, overt banning, or suspension on social media. Big tech and its derivatives also try to financially soft kill. This is when someone wants to buy something, but they're prevented from doing it because their payment repeatedly fails. And of course, when the gateways do work, we pay for this convenience with fees. So, don't feed the monster. If you want or have ever wanted to join Caravan to Midnight by card or any other payment service and found you could not process your membership, just send a check or money order to CTM, P.O. 141288, Dallas, Texas 75214. Include a legibly written email, a phone number in case we need to reach you, and as soon as we see that info, your membership is activated, and you help turn the monster against itself.

You must understand, the leading Bolsheviks who took over Russia were not Russians. They hated Russians, they hated Christians. Driven by ethnic hatred, they tortured and slaughtered millions of Russians without a shred of human remorse. It cannot be overstated. Bolshevism committed the greatest human slaughter of all time. The fact that most of the world is ignorant and uncaring about this enormous crime is proof that the global media is in the hands of the perpetrators. Alexander Solzhenitsyn.

0: listen to music like this. At least we have to. Well, that was a chunky grinder, wasn't it? If you just joined the program, we missed quite a bit. We're currently visiting with Brigadier General Christopher J. Petty. He is a retired United States Army Office Point graduate with all kinds of flying hours, 2,600 hours in Army helicopters. That's a lot of time, including 356 in combat. Congratulations on such a successful career. I mean, that's admirable.
1: Thanks.
0: You're most welcome. Could you talk to us a little bit about this Red-Green Alliance, which threatens to become the Red-Green-Black Alliance, but we'll leave that for the time being.
2: It's something to keep an eye on. The Red-Green Alliance used to be the communists and the Greens environmental folks, but that has since been replaced by the Green of Islamists and, representing a Palestinian flag with the color green. And so this is an actual cooperation between the leftists, traditional leftists as you think of them, social groups, and Islamist groups in the country. It's still a controversial theory because there's no big orchestrating committee anywhere, but they do have shared interests. It makes sense they would align themselves tactically, especially with the enemy of my enemy is my friend philosophy. And think about some of the shared interests between the leftist socialists and the Islamists. Anti-imperialism is a big one. And thanks to our university system, all our young people think that America is an evil imperialist country anyway. And that can really help target Israel, of course, because that's the big shared interest with the Green part of the Green Alliance. So that's a shared interest. Then you have minority rights. Of course, that's going to be a shared interest where they can work together through identity politics to advance their goals. And lastly, probably electoral politics in general. If you can band together to get votes to win power, that's a shared interest. And so it does make sense that they are aligning themselves tactically, geographically, to attain some shared interest goals. So, that's kind of what I see as the Red-Green Alliance. But again, there's still, there's no marionette string puller that anyone can find, but tactically it makes a lot of sense, I think is probably the best way to put it. But here's the problem. I mean, it doesn't take a genius to realize that these shared interests are cozy and fine tactically, but strategically it's an absolute disaster for them. Islam is all about obedience and submission to Allah. Socialism is all about getting rid of Allah and all those other godly things that take your, that give you agency and identity and self-worth. And so they're totally incompatible strategically. So, it's a train wreck come day. But tactically, they're getting along and accomplishing things together. How's that?
0: I think they're crazy. It's almost as though, we're ideologically opposed, so I'll kill you. In the meantime, let's go after this republic and take that down, and then we can turn on each other. Great.
2: That's right. I mean, they both want to tear it down. Yeah. Remember, they all want to tear it down. That's the common thread of the fight, is tear it down. System's unfair. It was built on evil and oppression and blah, blah, blah. Tear it down. And that's the communist dream, anyway, to live out Marxist theory. So tear it down. That's what they have in common.
0: I wonder if ideology has penetrated the military. I'm pretty sure it's penetrated Asian pretty seriously. And the media, it's almost on full display. They almost sound sympathetic to the ones who want to change it from a constitutional republic into the democracy. They keep using that word over and over again. Apparently, they've read no Plato. I mean, majority rule, really all you have to do is dumb down people enough and you get your majority.

0: then what?
1: No.
0: It's just stupid. So
1: you've probably done shows on this where the founding fathers were so careful about making sure America was not a democracy. It was a republic, and a Republican democracy. They were so careful about that because they read Plato. They understood what happened in Greece, the disaster of Greece because of direct democracy. And they saw what happened at Rome because of direct democracy. They were very careful creating a representative democracy. Here's the problem. You know, founding fathers created our system of government. And, I'm not advocating this, by the way. I'm just saying in their time, you were a landowner. You were a male landowner to vote. So that, I totally don't support that today. But the point was, in that time, it guaranteed somebody has skin in the game. Somebody has some basic level of education and attainment. So they're informed. They're educated. They got a stake in the game, skin in the game. So they were the ones that voted. Now, we've destroyed all of that, and I'm, again, totally not advocating for that approach, but, we're trying to make sure every single person votes to the point of, you register a car at the V and you're on a voter roll and you have no clue what party you are or anything, and that is a problem, by the way. Direct democracy is a problem. The Greeks found out the hard way, and so did the Romans. So anyway, you could do shows on that, how we'll reckon what the founding fathers had envisioned.
0: I think we're going to have to. Well, so then at what point does ideological infiltration become a national security threat rather than a political disagreement?
1: Well, it's a great question. You brought the military. I do not think, you're always going to have the ones who the self-radicalized, the people that sneak in. You're never going to stop that in an organization of 1 million people, 2 million people, if you count, all the reserve forces, et cetera. You're always going to have that, the lone wolf, the ideologue, whatever. But I think, and thankfully, Trump really has burned the tide back on what was happening to the military, because it was compromised, not necessarily, not saying compromised by foreign actors and evil people pulling puppet strings. I'm just saying it was being compromised in terms of merit and professionalism and focus on the mission. That was being compromised. And, not everyone agrees with Donald Trump on lots of things, and Pete Hegseth as the Secretary of the, Department of War, Department of Defense, but they have turned things around to focus on the important stuff and promote merit in the organization, and it's gotten rid of a lot of the things that weren't healthy in the military that were growing and taking up resources and time and lots of distractions. So that's been a really refreshing thing. I hope they can keep that work up.
0: Oh boy, well, I was thinking about that. Something about like walk a mile in her shoes and all this stuff seems to have started heavy in about 2015 under Obama. And, he still seems to be the hidden hand that is still monk ranching around with stuff, making thing up in here and there. It's just unbelievable.
1: Yeah. Well, people don't understand the extent, though. When a president comes into office, like Obama did, he issued his first executive order about DEI, I think it was in 2011. And when the commander-in-chief issues an order across the entire executive branch that says, you will make sure you have a program, and I'm paraphrasing now, you will make sure department, whatever department you are, but that includes the military, you will make sure that you have a program to promote diversity, equity, inclusion in your entire department. I don't think that some of the people listen understand. That's a direct order from the commander chief. So the military gets in planning conferences and rooms and figures out, okay, how do we execute this? What metrics are we going to use? And it comes to this entire ball of wax that just starts rolling and gaining momentum. And then the civilian leadership, you know, political appointees of the president are checking and measuring. And your job's on the line. Your career's on the line. You know, general, being a general is a pretty good gig. You know, you talk to those 3 stars, boy, they sure would like to have a 4 star. You know, I'm not saying they're moral cowards. I'm not. Most, these are great men most of the time. But, you know, we're human beings. You know, what's incentivized? If I speak out against EI because all of a sudden we have to have so many purple people in fighter pilot school, guess what? My career's over. Well, I'm not ready for my career to be over. It's a pretty good gig. I think I could make a difference, you know, later on. So it's amazing what people can rationalize. But this happened hundreds and hundreds of times across the Department of Defense because the pressure from it was real, and job on the line, promotions were on the line, and if you weren't toeing the line, you were just going to get passed over and not get the next star. And, you know, people are humans. Things matter. We have skills. We think we can make a difference. We rationalize this stuff away. So most of that is cleared out now. Thank the Lord, because the military is focusing back on core competencies, which have nothing to do with diversity. They have everything to do with unity and decisive action. So that's a good story.
0: Tell you what, it's really quite something. Let me order something off the menu here, and it's just this. How do you see this thing with Iran going? You've been you were in Iraq, you know, and I wondered what that was all about. I really did.
1: Yeah,
0: I know it's supposed to have been about, and the 25th anniversary of 9/11 being yesterday, and nobody believes the official story. Nobody understands why we went to Afghanistan looking for a guy in a cave with a laptop. Nobody understands why the Bushes were friends with the Clinton family, and at least this is the information I have. They were the biggest construction company over there, and they got them out of the country on, you know, some transatlantic private jet. And then Osama sitting in a cave somewhere. And then there was that whole raid that looked so completely phony. And then the guy that said, well, I wrote a book, I got in trouble. And then we have a woman who's, Dr. Judy Wood was on last night talking about, well, where's all the rubble? And what's up with all that dust? I'm paraphrasing. But what are we doing? I mean, is it just gangster world? And the military's in there going, okay, we got to do this, but do it for the country. And they go out there and give it everything in some cases, everything they've ever had and everything they're ever going to have. You know, they give lives for this. I just wonder, you might ponder who's behind the curtain, who's behind the door.
1: Well, I've studied enough history to understand, you know, when we lose sight of the politics of war, we still lose sight of how to win a war. What I mean by that is, you know, the last war that we won was really Desert Storm. I mean, you can complain all you want about, well, we didn't go far enough, we didn't go all the way to Baghdad, but you know, we won that war. I mean, we kicked their ass and we liberated Kuwait and we destroyed Hussein's military, and we had a coalition around us, and it was a smashing success. And the reason it was a success was because the political establishment was clear on the objectives to the military establishment, and the military establishment was given the authority and the means to prosecute the war the way essentially Schwarzkopf wanted to prosecute the war. And it was all lined up. It was all in alignment, which is really important from national strategy down to operational strategy to tactics. And so it worked. And since that time, we have forgotten that you don't just go to war and not have everything lined up as far as what's the end state, what's the goal, what's who's with us, rules of engagement. Are we strong enough? Are we loose enough? It all has to line up. And so we fight these wars as kind of like works in progress, if you will. And I mean, I know every war becomes a work in progress. I'm not naive, but the commanders on the ground need to know what the end state is, and they need to feel like they've got the means to prosecute to that end state without undue interference. And we've just lost that. You know, we fight wars by committee now with, the State Department gets to say something. And I mean, I'm not saying the State Department's not important, but, you know, it's almost like you need to turn the war over to the military at the right time. I'm not saying that time is early, but at the right time, you turn it over and say, this is what we needed done. You have all the stuff to do it. Here's your right and left limit, so to speak. You know, go do it. And, if it takes a year, fine. If it takes 4 years, fine. You're going to do it. But we don't find the end states anymore, and we change the end states. That happened in Afghanistan. It happened in Iraq. It's happening right now in Iran. And don't get me wrong. I'm one of the, what feels like fewer and fewer of us, very supportive of the, taking Iran down a few notches. They're just a menace. They're a worldwide menace, and they need to be dealt with. Evil has to be confronted. So I applaud Trump for confronting him. But even now, we're feeling our way through this war, and it bothers me a little bit. I don't know. Obviously, I'm not a prognosticator, but I don't know how it ends. I think Trump has a will to win this war, but he has to have the will to win this war, and then we can win this war. But national will is critical. The Iranians are counting on America to cave because it's too painful and gas is too high at the pump, and poor, soft Americans are going to cave. That's what they're banking on. I'll be quite honest with you. That's what they're banking on. So I hope Trump has the will to succeed here, bring it to their knees, and get accomplished what the reasons he started this war. That's my 2 cents.
0: I have time for one more question, if you'll take it, and it is just this: is this a culture war that has the potential to turn into a kinetic war? And before we get to that point, where there's widespread civil unrest, a good grief, General, I heard a woman of color complaining, wait a minute, there's all this attention being paid to these white mothers who are killing their children, and we want some recognition too. And I was listening to this going, what is wrong with you? And the thing about it is, the stupidity is absolutely colorblind. The only ones that seem to be focused are the Muslims. You know what I mean? It's just I'm being a little snarky here, but do you think we can still get to? Well,
1: I mean, I don't know if I'm answering your question, John. Maybe I shouldn't jump in yet. Go ahead.
0: No, it's okay. Please.
1: I'm not as worried about. I really have faith in America. I believe in our American DNA. I think it's really strong. We've come through so much. We're such a resilient society. We are complacent. We are spoiled. We are soft. And we've become those things, and we've really dumbed ourselves down. Our education system needs a total nuclear bomb. I mean, it's just horrible. So we've done a lot of things to ourselves, but I still have this great faith in the American spirit and the American DA and the freedoms that we love. I mean, even to get back to our initial conversation, just to kind of bring it full circle, here's the idiocy of young people that are embracing Islam. I read this great article in the Wall Street Journal just the other day. It said only 52% of voters age under 25 have a favorable view of America. And a lot of them are very supportive of socialism, right?
0: Yeah,
1: well,
0: I heard that.
1: 77% of those voters believe a paycheck should be based on merit. I mean, do you see the conflict there? So they still believe in the American dream. They still believe in hard work and merit, but they're buying into this socialist crap for a lot of other reasons. But my point is, they still have that DNA. It's still pretty strong.
0: Okay. All right. Well.
1: Yeah.
0: Certainly, we can hope there are certainly some movement being made to shut down these people. I think you know, at least you know, if you want to be a fanatical leftist, go ahead. But just don't get pushy and get violent. You know, you're entitled to have your ridiculous opinions. But when you try to implement them through force, if necessary, well, now we're going to have a problem. I really appreciate you coming on and spending time with us tonight. It's a little bit of a
1: My
0: mess.
1: Pleasure,
0: we'll
1: John.
0: Work our way through it. So God
1: yep.
0: bless you. And thank
1: yep.
0: you.
1: You gotta, too, John. Thank you.
0: Thank you. I got to say thank you for your service. Wow. And what a bunch of service. I'm still stunned over the 2,600 hours in helicopters. We'll be right back.
2: It's true. If you want something to go away, quit buying it, quit feeding it. The flip side to that coin is if you want something to grow, nourish it. People are getting tired feeding the big tech monster because what they get in return is shadow banning, overt banning, or suspension on social media. Big tech and its derivatives also try to finance soft kills when someone wants to buy something but they are prevented from doing it because their payment repeatedly fails. Of course, when the gateways do work, we pay for the convenience with fees. So, don't fee monster. 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
1: Just when you think you've heard it all, you find you haven't. This is the Ark.

0: am having trouble believing that we are entering Act 3 of this episode of Ark Midnight, the intelligence briefing. And now, we present to you for the first time, Gregory K. Bovino, a retired U.S. Border Patrol Chief Patrol Agent and former Commander at Large. During a career spanning nearly 30 years, he served in tactical operations, field command, policy, and senior leadership, helped develop Border Patrol Marksman Observer Program, completed assignments in Honduras, Egypt, Africa, Ukraine, and Australia, and Border Patrol Headquarters, spearheaded Operation Stone Garden, coordinated disaster response during 4 major hurricanes, and developed the agency's continuity of operations plan. Gregorino later commanded the Blythe and Imperial Beach stations, leading more than 400 personnel, served as Associate Chief of Policy in Washington and Chief Patrol Agent of the New Orleans and El Centro sectors. In 2025 and in 2026, he became Commander at Large, directing major interior immigration enforcement operations in L.A., Chicago, Charlotte, New Orleans, and Minneapolis, and more. Because this is really something. What a career. His operations prevailed in 2 landmark court cases, Perdomo versus United States and Chicago Headline Club versus Nome. He holds master's degrees in national security strategy and public administration and graduated magna cum laude in natural resources management and forest. Wow. Away from public service, he raises air maple and hunts bears with hounds. And probably that's it. I'm thinking he might even do it barehanded. Wow, my hat's off already. I'm going to toss it over there. Without further ado, please welcome to Ark Midnight for the first time, Gregory K. Bovino. Thanks for coming on, sir. This is great to have you tonight.
1: Well, John, thanks for having me here on Ark tonight. It's a pleasure to be here with you and listen to this station for many years. And I learn a lot, and I think I'll learn a lot more tonight.
0: Well, me too. Washington, let's just jump into it feet first. Here we go. Washington promised to remove the worst of the worst, right? It's the difference between that limited targeted approach and what you call total spectrum immigration enforcement.
1: Sure, John. We're under this guise of what you just meant, targeted enforcement, worst of the worst. And what that is basically it's a misnomer for what I call amnesty. It's a precursor to amnesty. We've got 107 million illegal aliens, by my estimation, here in the United States. And John, when you take one individual at a time, when you take your special agents from ICE, you put in investigations one individual at a time, it's going to be very, very difficult to remove. There's tens of millions of illegal aliens in our nation. It's a great, you know, it's a great concept when your immigration system is under control, removing worst to the worst or targeting. You know, that's sort of a status quo maintenance type mindset. We're far beyond that now, folks. We are far beyond a maintenance type mindset. We are in the thick of perhaps the greatest threat that our Democratic Republic has ever seen. And you've got that many individuals who don't hold your values, who don't care about your institutions, your customs, your beliefs, or anything else. They don't hold those things dear that Americans do. You're going to have a big problem. And John, I know your past guest did a great job talking about communism, socialism, and the rise of radicalization of our youth, socialism and things like that. I think one of the things that we don't take into account there are those 100 million or those tens of millions of illegal aliens who may also have that mindset because they came from countries or societies that think along those same lines. And for that reason, worst of the worst, targeting and that type of inactivity, which got us into where we're at right now with this, you know, vast amount of foreigners in our nation who don't hold our values. When you go with that mindset, it just puts you farther and farther behind. So what I advocate and what we started to do there in Los Angeles and in those cities was total spectrum immigration enforcement. Now, your last talked about winning wars, total warfare versus the limited warfare aspect. Think of worst of the worst in targeting as a limited form of warfare, sort of like Vietnam. Hey, you can strike the Viet Cong here, but you can't do it here. You know, there's rules of engagement. That's a rule of engagement, John. Total spectrum immigration enforcement. We have to be a total warfare mindset if we're going to win this greatest threat to our republic. And that means everything is on the table, everything that's legal, ethical, and moral, everything that we can possibly do, whether it's, say, going after remittances, bank accounts, general immigration enforcement. Yes, that does mean going out in front of Home Depot or Walmart. It includes targeted worst of the worst as near tactics within the strategy. It includes everything. We have to bring everything that we can bear as a nation if we're going to, you know, make any headway on this threat. So that's what we mean when we talk about total spectrum immigration for it. It's everything on the table. And, you know, John, we've got the tools, the equipped personnel to do it. We do the willpower.
0: We do have the personnel to do it, yeah?
1: Absolutely. Take a look at what 250 Border Patrol agents did over that almost year in the interior. Only 250 Border Patrol agents, that caused 2 million self-deportations. 250 uniformed Border Patrol agents. And remember, there's a big difference between uniformed immigration officers and non-uniformed immigration officers. They all have distinct functions. ICE has its function, targeting worst of the worst. Border Patrol has its function, total spectrum immigration enforcement. So 250 caused 2 million self-deportations. Now, our plan was 15,000 uniformed Border Patrol agents, supplemented by 25,000 more ICE agents, supplemented by another 30 to 40,000 287G trained uniformed police officers, 287G being the immigration statutes that that many of the local police officers can enforce nationwide, bringing all those together to one giant task force and really going at this in earnest. The total spectrum immigration force suddenly takes on some longer and sharper teeth and claws, and it gets the job done. You know, we've got tens of millions that need to go. We've got a very short time frame to do that, but it can be done. Again, it just takes the willpower. We've got the expertise, the training, the manpower, everything we need. Hey, we're ready to go. John, we're ready right now. It's just, when are we going to unleash the hounds?
0: Well, timing everything, you know, from romance to the golf swing, they say. At least some people do. I do. I am wondering, 100 million people, and of that 100 million people, can we even estimate how many of them are, shall we say, criminally inclined on whatever level? I don't care about, you know, smoking a joint or selling some lids or whatever they call them these days. I don't even know. And there's so many legal pot shops, especially in places like, you know, all over the place, Colorado and California, Oklahoma even. So the drug part of it will be the harder drugs. And of course, the other part, the trafficking. So what percentage of, let's just say, do the old shotgun out the back door thing. If you got 100 million people here, what percentage of them think are pretty hard criminals and are not going to go easy?
1: Sure, John, we're finding 30% of the individuals that we were apprehending on the street in this general suite. In other words, we'd just go out on the, whether it was a Walmart, a Home Depot, a neighborhood, wherever, just on the general sweep, it was 30% was of our lowest. That was about the percentage that we were finding. And what was very interesting is when we went to Charlotte, North Carolina, for the 5-day operation, 66% Everyone we hunted had significant immigration and or criminal history. 66% of the individuals that we apprehended on the street had the significant criminal immigration histories, and we in the Border Patrol do include immigration histories as part of the criminal history. Some people don't. We do, because that most of those are felonies, and, you know, hey, it's a U.S. law. So just looking at those percentages, that's pretty good. That's a lot of criminals running around here in the United States, not counting terrorists and things like that. But something else that I think we forget a lot is, what about those histories of these individuals in their home countries, in their countries of record? Criminal history that we don't even and will never know about. It's astounding at the amount of Interpol red notices. Interpol red notices is something that's issued by Interpol, the International Police Organization, when they find out through, you know, intelligence and however they find out things, that someone does have a significant criminal history or is wanted in a foreign country. Many of those individuals we allowed in under Joe Biden have now got Interpol red notices. We have no clue where they're at. We are here, but we have no clue where they're at. And so there's another aspect of when we talk about, well, hey, do they have criminal history or are they okay? A lot of times we just don't know and we never will know. Many of these individuals do have significant criminal histories in their country record. And that's something that, you know, I think is glossed over and overlooked, because it's very difficult to prove. But those individuals are in our society also. So that 30% minimum that I talk about is probably much higher than that. If you could actually, you know, quantify that criminal history, it's probably much higher than that. So when you have that many criminals and bad people and bad things running around your nation, oftentimes with impunity, you've got a pretty severe hands. I remember when we went to Bakersfield. That was our very first interior operation. We actually went to Bakersfield under Biden. It was his last 2 weeks in office. And our very first apprehension was an individual standing out in front of Home Depot. This individual's getting ready to try to go into someone's house to paint or do some work. This individual was a rapist, a convicted child rapist, illegal alien, standing out in front of Home Depot, ready to go into your house, John, to go paint some walls in your house and do God knows what else. That is the type of people that we are seeing right out on the streets. And when we talk of worst of the worst and targeting, we're already targeting getting worse just in our general immigration sweeps. That's why those are so important. We're getting a lot of criminals just on those sweeps that we were conducting through the states there. We were actually astounded. We didn't think numbers would be high. When I started in the Border Patrol in 96, maybe 5% of a large group would have a significant criminal and or immigration history, maybe 5%. You're looking at 30% now. A massive jump. That's a massive jump from when I started in the Border Patrol till the current day here. And, you know, that should concern all Americans, that they've got that kind of criminal activity running around with impunity in every single city, every single locale throughout the United States. When I say every single city, this is not just a Chicago, just a Los Angeles, a Charlotte, or New Orleans. This is nationwide. You can barely tell a difference from that statistic from a rural location to an inner city. It's all the same all across the United States. What we saw, what I saw personally, no difference. It's the same across the nation.
0: Well, it goes without saying, something's got to be done about this. This is not going to go away. Now, the criminals that come over, they're just looking to expand their territory, you know, and get something going. But what about the ones who are non-criminals? Why are they coming here, just based on your observations?
1: Sure. Well, you know, it's Reagan started this back in 1986 with his amnesty program. He gave amnesty to several million illegal aliens that were here in the United States. What did that do? Well, that didn't just stop that didn't just stop illegal immigration into the United States. It had the opposite effect, actually. It caused chain illegal immigration into the state, because what happens to those family members, those friends, those acquaintances, those other criminal networks, those other transnational criminal organizations? Wait a second, we've got a foothold now. That gave them a foothold in the United States. It gave them a toehold. I call it the islands in the stream approach. When you've got an island in the stream and that stream is raging and you swim over that island, you can take a respite, a rest break. You've got some support there. Same thing for what's happened since Reagan did give that amnesty is they've got a means of support. How many times do we hear of illegal aliens turning in illegal alien terrorists or illegal alien child molesters or any other illegal alien? It doesn't happen. How many times do you hear of, the Muslim community turning in a terrorist? I hardly ever hear of that. I'm not saying it doesn't happen, but more likely than not, it's a tip from an American citizen or the FBI doing good investigative work. Islands in the stream approach. That is where we're at now, except these islands are huge now. These networks, this support structure for illegal aliens to come into the United States is absolutely massive all across the nation. If you're, a Somali from Mogadishu, well, chances are now in many of the locales throughout the United States, we saw that in Minnesota, you're going to have a very large population of Somalis that you can go to for that material support. That material support is for the Chinese, the red Chinese from China, those aliens, the material support in all types of Chinese communities. So, you know, what's happened is there's so much support now. It causes that chain migration. And, you know, also our immigration laws and the way we approached immigration, i.e. targeting and worst of the worst over the past 25 years, that is also something that really did damage and caused her to go to those tens of millions. And by that, I'm saying if they could make it past the Border Patrol on the line, because remember, the patrol went from interior stations and the border to strictly the border. And that's a very important thing for your audience to know, is the Border Patrol did have interior stations up through, gracious, 2008. I think there was still a station in Little Rock, Arkansas, up till about 2008. So they all went to the line. And then the word got out amongst the illegal aliens, hey, if we can make it past the Mean Green Team, the U.S. Border Patrol, hey, we've got a free ride. All we've got to make it past that line, because there's nowhere those guys in green past the border, past that line in the sand. Just make it past them, and you know what? We're good to go. And that is exactly what they started doing, and they started doing it by millions. The millions every year.
0: What are they expecting to get when they get here? Are they going to go on social welfare programs, or they think jobs wait for them, or what do they think is going to happen that's going to make things better for them in this country?
1: Exactly. That's a great question, and would often ask that question to illegal aliens that we apprehended on the border. Hey, what are you going to do? 30 years ago, a lot of them would say, hey, I want to come work, because they would come work and then return to Mexico, or return to Central America, return to South America. But we started to see a gradual change in their posture, their attitude, and the reason they said they were actually crossing that line. Oh, a gradual change. Very interesting. Now, hey, you know what? I'm going to come here and get on public assistance. They'll tell you that now. They'll flat out tell you that to your face as an immigration officer now. In the old days, we would call that being something called public charge. If you're going to become a public charge, the Immigration and Nationality Act, the INA, specifically prohibits public charge. But, over the years, the policies, the carve-outs, the court decisions, the policies that come from whatever administration's office diluted that public charge. We used to actually put that in the paperwork, John, the word public charge. and they actually made us start taking it out of paperwork and not putting it in. So some do come, you know, there's some that come to work. Many come for public assistance. There's many groups of illegal aliens where 60 or more percent of them are on public assistance, welfare, and that type of thing. So they're coming here because it's a lot better than where they left. They're not necessarily coming here to make our country, the United States of America, a better place. And that is what the INA was originally designed to do, is make our country stronger when somebody wanted to immigrate here. Notice I said immigrate, not illegally cross the border. So immigrate was designed to, you know, bolster our country, make our country stronger, give us, you know, skills, abilities, that type of thing, not to bring in tens of millions of public charges that fill our jails, fill our schools, fill our hospitals, cause crime, whatever, terrorism, you name it. Well, that's what we're seeing now. We're not seeing individuals coming in that are helping the country. We're seeing individuals come in that don't assimilate. And that is very, very important here, is that assimilation. What we see in those cities is absolutely horrendous as far as assimilation. They're absolutely amongst, you know, a majority of these illegal aliens that we apprehend, any election to assimilate into our country, into our city, into anything that we hold dear as Americans. And that really concerned me, John.
0: Yeah, and really, this may be a little bit of a stretch, but all you have to do is look at the Middle East. You know, you've got this with the Houthis and you got all these different terrorist groups all going at each other. We call them terrorists, just sort of blanket statement. But it just seems like, you remember that whole thing that happened with the former Yugoslavia, Bosnia, Herzegovina, and all that stuff back in the 90s? I mean, if this immigration remains unchecked, there will be the American version of Balkanization. There's no way around it, because the Muslims are not necessarily going to get along with, shall we just say, the Mexicans, because they're largely Catholic. That's not going to work. So we have to decide who we're going to be, what we're going to accept, and what we are not, and not apologize either. This is the Ark.
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0: 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If you want something to go away, quit buying it, quit feeding it. The flip side of the coin is if you want something to grow, nourish it. People are getting tired of feeding the big tech monster because what they get in return is shadow banning, overt banning, or suspension on social media. Big tech and its derivative ride a financially soft kill. This is when someone wants to buy something, but they're prevented from doing it because their payment repeatedly fails. And of course, when the gateways do work, we pay for this convenience with fees. So, don't feed the monster. If you or have ever wanted to join Caravan to Midnight by card or any other payment service and found you could not process your membership, just send a check money order to CTM. 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Include a legibly written email, a phone number in case need to reach you, and as soon as we see that info, your membership is activated, and you help turn the monster against self.

How can we not even the greatness of America? How can we not do what is right and needed to preserve this last best hope of man on earth? After all, struggle for America, to revive confidence in our country, hope for our future. After all our hard-won victories earned through the patience and courage of every citizen, we cannot, must not, and will not turn. We will finish our job. How could we do less? We're Americans. Ronald Reagan. This is ARC Midnight Intelligence Briefing.

as we visit with Gregory K. Bovino, retired U.S. Border Patrol Chief, Patrol Agent, former Commander at Large. A career spanning near 36 years serving in tactical operations and field command policy and senior leadership, etc., etc. Completed assignments in Honduras, Egypt, Africa, Ukraine, Australia. Unbelievable. What a career. Amazing. Congratulations on that. I mean,

0: What is a black swan event going to look like if we're expecting one from these integrated and yet diverse groups? I mean, these people coming across the southern border, I'm pretty sure there's some, you know, Muslim-oriented tourists coming there, probably a bunch of Chinese too. I mean, and all this property being bought up as to a military bases, like the Chinese general buying up a bunch of property done by, I think it was Randolph Air Force in Texas, is a you-know-what storm inevitable, or can we keep it under control? And is it going to take some draconian measures to ensure that that this country is not going to wind up in distress like so many other parts of the world?
1: Sure, John. When we talk about a black swan event or a country or epoch changing, can it happen here in the United States? And are we primed for it to happen here in the United States? Yes, it absolutely can. From what I've seen and what I've seen coming across the border, what I've seen in the interior, absolutely. You know, in the years before Biden catastrophe, we're talking the years before the Biden catastrophe, that was Mr. Obama, Bush, Clinton, and those types, there were those types of individuals, people on the terrorist watch list coming across the border every year. And, you know, we saw that every single year in my particular sector there in the El Centro sector, under Joe Biden, many individuals on that terrorist watch list were apprehended just in that one sector. So, yes, they're not coming over here to play tiddlywinks, John. They're not coming over here because they want to sit and smoke cigars and, you know, have a beer with the, you know, their friends. They're coming for a much different reason. I think we all know that. So because of that, we can expect, unless we do something, unless we do something about it, then absolutely we're primed and something will happen. And by the do something about it, we're talking about the islands in the stream there in your last few minutes of this episode, the islands in the stream. Some people call that draconian measures, as you mentioned. I call that just regular law enforcement action under the Immigration National Act. And that is, let's just go ahead and remove all legal aliens and those individuals. This is key. Those individuals that don't want to assimilate, non-assimilative individuals. Has that ever been done before? Well, absolutely, we removed Nazis after World War II, in the year for World War II, for being non-assimilative. Those Nazis were denaturalized. Some of them became American citizens. They slipped through the cracks, became American citizens. We denaturalized them back to somewhere out of the United States. So that can be done. It would need to be done on a much larger scale. But when we talk about the Balkanization, the radicalism in this country right now, those terror cells formulating or that have already formulated, sleeper cells, that type of thing, you bet they are here because you see that type of thing in just about every region of America, as I said, right now with your own eyes. You see the Palestinian flag being flown or radical Muslims flooding out of the streets when they see one of their countrymen who is an illegal alien being arrested by the U.S. Border Patrol and filling out into the streets and say, hey, you know what? We've seen law enforcement here before. You can't be here. This is our community. They would actually, well, at least for a very short period of time, they would actually say that to us. Hey, you can't be here. This is our community. Well, they found out really quick, Border Patrol doesn't play that game. No, this is our America, and we will be here anytime, any place, anytime we want to, and we'll arrest every one of you as illegal aliens, whether you're a Muslim from Red China, Mexico. It does not matter because we don't see anything other than immigration statutes, and that is very, very important here. That's a very important distinction. As I said, we see nothing other

0: immigration statutes. That's why the statutes are still so very powerful. They give some teeth, dismantle what will probably occur unless we do something about it. It gives us the teeth, dismantle those transnational criminal organizations, those terrorist cells, those terrorist networks, those islands in the stream. Oh, those are so very important here, those islands in the stream. We can dismantle all of that, i.e. mass deportation, total spec immigration enforcement. We've got the answer right in front of us. I mean, we've got that hamburger in our hands. We've just got to take a bite out of it. You know, it's right there before us. So do I think something will happen? Yes, unless we do something, plan on it. And it's not going to be pretty. Who knows what that'll be, but it will not be pretty. And yes, we do think they will, take over of America or cause America to become Islamic. Yes, absolutely. They do believe that. I believe that. I saw that when I was in those cities. And one thing I also saw is American exceptionalism applied. When applied the right way, defeats that every single time. That's our America. We can defeat that every single time. You know, again, why are you in my community? You can't be here. I've never seen law enforcement here. Well, no, we can be here. And you can't be here. And we're going to arrest you and send you back to whatever country you came from. You should see the look on their face when you do that. It's like, well, wait a second. This isn't going the way that, it has over the past 20 years. So we have to change things. And yes, some of it may be aggressive. Will it be neat, clean, and easy, John? Probably not. But that's just the way that goes. Most Americans have enough guts and instinct to realize that we've got a big problem and we do need to take those solutions before that problem starts killing Americans wholesale.
1: Yeah, they're talking about ICE roundups and so forth. They're trying to compare them to Japanese internment camps. Well, that was a long time ago, number one. And not that many people spoke Japanese. We didn't have the relationship with the Japanese. We do. They were completely foreign to us. And they could speak in a language that only they would understand. It would take some getting up to speed to be able to say, those people talking about something, they're smiling, but they're planning something nefarious. I can understand everything they're saying. They just weren't that widespread. And, we've heard about naked Chinese guys making beachhead along the California coast for decades. They put clothes in plastic, jump off the boat with their clothes in plastic, get to the beach, put their clothes on, disappear into the interior. So while are we concentrating on, shall we say, Hispanics? That's racial. That's racism. It doesn't matter. A group is a group, okay? It doesn't matter. The Canadians are not invading us, okay? Mark Carney would love to, but anyway, I digress. I'm wondering if we're concentrating on, the Haitians and these people from, ruder parts of the world. They're not as developed. Great place to visit, maybe for a little bit, not, you don't want to go there and stay there. But are we overlooking the Chinese component? Because these are some serious cats. And there were reports of these military-age Chinese guys coming up through the Darien Pass and all this. And I'm just wondering if that's the real threat, more than the Islamic threat or the cartel threat. I'm thinking the Chinese might be worse. What do you think about that? If I'm off the beam here, let me know.
0: Sure. John, I think that what I'm seeing now and what I've seen for the past few years is it's a bright, shiny object threat is what I see. First the Haitians. Hey, we're going after the Haitians now, and we're going to, we're going to do away with TPS, temporary protected status. Hey, that's great. Hey, that's great. And all your listeners, hey, that's great. But when you act like you're putting all your energy toward one group like that, what does it do? It does kind of what you're talking about, John, and it takes the heat off the Chinese or the cartel threat or the other ones. So that equal application of the INF, we can talk about, taking away TPS, that's great, but that's good. But don't dwell on it like it's the panacea for your integration effort, because it's not. There's so many threats out there. And you just touched on that. So many threats out. Hey, the Red Chinese, they are, wow, let me tell you what. Before we were going to those big cities, we were getting calls for military bases. And the military police did a great, they do a great job in protecting the military bases. They're really on it. We had just the last one, a Chinese individual that came into the base. I believe he was acting like a delivery truck driver, and gets in there and they start pushing. They go, wait a second, this guy might be an illegal. Let's call the Border Patrol. So we drive up there. Not only is he an illegal, I'm trying to, but he's in there for nefarious purposes. He got turned over to some of the other three-letter agencies, and they're like, you know what? This individual, somebody that we do need to investigate. So that's all the time. They're here for nefarious purposes, buying the military bases, all of that kind of stuff. So absolutely, you know, we should be looking at all of it in one collect total immigration enforcement effort. Everyone gets it. The Muslims, Red Chinese, cartel threat, everybody. And the good thing about it is, again, we've proof tested the concept. We've proof tested a lot of this over that past year. And we learned a lot. And as we scale and ramp up immigration operations, the good part about this is the taxpayer can rest assured that, you know, we've got that expertise and know-how to ramp it up to the point that we can affect the Muslim threat, the Red Chinese threat, all threats, whether it's even just a run-of-the-mill illegal alien who may not have a criminal history, i.e. someone that may want to help you become communist, that doesn't, you know, care if your granddad died on the Iwo Jima or, you know, if your great-granddad died at Gettysburg. They don't care about that stuff. They will still change your culture. Therefore, they are also equal of a threat as, say, that illegal alien Chinese. So somebody needs to feel the brunt, needs to feel those immigration statutes if they're not legally entitled to be here. And there's a reason for that. It's so that we don't balkanize, we don't tribalize, we don't break apart into disparate units. I mean, exactly anathema to us being the United States. That's not us. So definitely, I think that we need to give equal temperature to all those groups of illegal aliens. And there's so many of them now, because remember, under Biden, this wasn't a Central America, it wasn't a South America or Mexico threat. This was a worldwide stream of millions and millions that streamed into this nation from all over the world. Never seen anything like it. I mean, all over. You know, we couldn't keep up with the amount of nationalities we would catch in one day at one Border Patrol sector, much less the entire Southwest border sector. Worldwide stream of God knows what. Remember, 80% of that border was wide open under Joe Biden. What came across that border? 80% wide open, 80% of the entire border. You know, I think the U.S. government, Don, probably knows more about UFOs than we know what came across that border during those 4 years.
1: Right.
0: Well, they probably know more about UFOs. We probably know more about UFOs right now. Do you even see that stuff on TV? That's great. I see some UFO activity. We know more about that than what the heck came across that border during those 4 years of Biden. That's pretty sad.
1: Yeah, it is. And I'm wondering, okay, what happens to if we reject mass deportation, and what happens if we carry it out?
0: Now we're getting into the good stuff. You know, it's night and day. You asked me the worst case scenario, the black swan event. The real black swan event is if we do not carry out mass deportation. Then I still see that tribalism, the Balkanization, the radical groups starting to carry out whatever machinations they had when they came into the country, whether it's radical Islam or the Chinese trying to, you know, destroy technology, whatever. crops, that type of thing, you're going to start seeing the culmination of that. And then, you know, the culmination of what your past segment was talking about, communism, socialism, and our young people. Our young people, that is both, the best solution to this, but also, if we're not going to go the solution route, they're going to be looking to other things like socialism. So, when we talk about, you know, if we don't do mass deportations, we're looking at all that on the table. All that is on the table right now. And that's scary. That should scare the heck out of the average. And I think it did, because that's why 80 million voted deportations, because they saw the writing on the wall. I think all Americans see the writing on the wall, or most Americans. Now, what happens? Here's the daylight. The good part is, what happens if we do that? What happens if good old president says, hey, you know what? You're going back to those cities, 100,000 uniforms strong, total immigration enforcement. You know, you can be, you know, whatever support, whatever you need, just get it done in these last 2 years. Then what happens? What does America look like then? I say that all issues are downstream of immigration, whether it's a terrorist cell that's going to set an EMP off in the atmosphere and knock out our communications and starve the American public out over the next, 6 months. All that goes away, that ceases, because mass deportations, that spectrum of immigration enforcement, wipes the slate clean. Those tens of millions of aliens, and it includes the bad on the bad things, the worst of the worst, the targeting terrorists, the Chinese, all of that stuff, the non-assimilative Islamists, they're gone. And I think that what we see in the United States after that is a hope for our young generation. And I'll share a real quick vignette with what one of the young people that I spoke to at a rally here recently. It was up in Indiana, as a matter of fact. He said, "We don't know what America is. We've only heard the story of America."
1: Yeah.
0: They don't know what you and I know, John. We've seen America. We rode our bikes as kids, built forts, got in fights on the schoolyard, God forbid. And that type of thing, they've never seen that. They don't know what that is. So we give those individuals some hope. They've got no hope right now. That's all downstream of them. So not only is the terrorism, the violence, the balkanization, it's our young people. We're going to give them the hope back. And that, my friends, is American exceptionalism. When we give them that hope back, that makes us ever stronger. And, you know, they can go afford a house. That's great. They can just go afford a house. Prices come down, or natural resources. You know, I'm a forestry natural resource major. Hey, I love the environment. You know, I love to shoot deer. I want more deer, like more of them, and eat them. So, right. All that kind of stuff is going to be better in our country like it was. And that's what we're after here. We're not after anything other than a strong nation and a nation that worked for America. And that's what you mean with mass
1: deportation. It belongs to us. Yes. Absolutely. Right in the X-ring. We're entitled to our country. And look, folks, people operate in groups. They got to have a group. The whole idea is to be an individual. What you can do, not to join a group of whiners complaining about not being able to hack it. Go figure out a way to hack it. Before we close today, because we're running out of show, Chief.
0: I was having fun when you're getting started.
1: I know. You got to come back. Will you, Cock? I hope you will.
0: Absolutely.
1: Tell us about Commander's Choice right quick.
0: Commander's Choice. I got a new line of whiskey coming out, John. This is a tribute to those Border Patrol agents, the ICE agents, and Mahama, the ones that supported us. This one's for you. It's a tribute to all the hard work we did in the cities. You can go to commanders-choice.com.
1: Commanders, what?
0: Commanders-choice.com.
1: Oh, that's the website there. Okay, gotcha.
0: Yes, Commanders-choice. Yep. No, it throws me too. You know, I'm not a tech guru, but yes, you can pre-order it now. I'll be filling whiskey bottles within the next 2 weeks. And do you mind if I send you one, John?
1: Not in the least. I would love it.
0: All right. Well, you bet. Thank you.
1: Okay. I look forward to our next conversation. Thank you very much for being here, and God bless you.
0: God bless, sir.
1: Thanks. Thank you. Well, thanks to our guests, Mary Fanning, Lieutenant General Tom McInerney, Brigadier General Christopher Petty, and Chief Gregory Bovino. Thank you very much for being with us tonight. Remember, semper paratus, always ready, and the signal continues. God bless you, everyone, and good night.

It's true. If you want something to go away, quit buying it, quit feeding it. The flip side to that coin is if you want something to grow, nourish it. People are getting tough feeding the big tech monster, because what they get in return is shadow banning, overt banning, or suspension on social media. The tech and its derivatives also try to financially soft kill. This is when someone wants to buy something, but they're prevented from doing it because their payment repeatedly fails. And of course, when gateways do work, we pay for this convenience with fees. So, don't feed the monster. 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Include a legibly written email, a phone number, and can he do it you? And as soon as we see that info, your membership is activated, and you help turn Monster against itself.

0: 20-year tour, and then was brought back at 2:45 a.m., you know, 15 minutes after I left. So they, in order, so it appears as if it never happened to everybody around you. And for me personally, it was like waking up from a dream that had been going on for months and months and months and months. I mean, really, I woke up in my bed and going, whoa, I just had the longest dream that went on for months and months and months and months. And then as it started to fade out of my head, and I got up and looked in the mirror, and I was 20 years younger, or the same age that I was when I went to bed the night before, quote unquote. Again, it all gets very weird at that point. Your brain just suppresses, goes with the memory suppression at that point, and you just accept that, you know, oh, I just had a really long dream. I really just woke up. Here I am again. And you just kind of start that part of your life over again, but not thinking that you're in military service, but having visceral, emotional, visual kinds of memory connectors and images still left really, really viscerally strong within your cerebral cortex that you have to deal with, but not the linear context for it at all. So it becomes a chaotic kind of experience to put it all back together after that. But yeah, trace amounts of time travel can get used all over the place.
1: What is your status now? Are you still back and forth to the Red Planet? Are you still involved with the Mars Defense Force?
0: Oh, no, my job is here. No. I'm not a contractor with the MDF anymore. I am an officer with the United States Marine Corps Special Section. I serve as the de facto spokesperson, PR officer for the command staff of United States Marine Corps Special Section, and I function as an independent field commander, which gives me some authority and security clearance to do certain things, which at this point is the public relations work, some research and development into advanced technology, and some criminal investigation.
1: Now, if the Marine Corps Special Section, they've dispatched you to start the disclosure process, I mean, why don't they get behind this in a little more serious way? I mean, you're one person, and you know, we're not likely to see you on Nightline with Ted Koppel or Sean Hannity on Fox News and so forth. But,
0: yeah,
1: but when
0: yet.
1: Are they? Not yet. But I mean, and if we were to go and we were to contact the Marine Corps Special Section, I mean, I'm guessing what they would deny. They would deny.
0: Oh, you can. I mean, you're more than welcome to call up the CMC's office. I tell anyone who. Anyone who thinks that I'm committing fraud and impersonating an officer can always call the CMC's office and report me if they want to. But if you wanted to call them and ask them questions, one of a couple of things would happen. And I've known people who've made this phone call, so I can tell you this from their experience. You'll get put on hold. You might get transferred to a few different people. You might get asked a bunch of invasive questions that might make you think that you're being interrogated and you might want to hang up the phone, which has happened to someone I know who made that call. But otherwise, Special Section is an unacknowledged special access program. So you can start asking all the questions you want about United States Marine Corps Special Section, and you're not going to get any kind of an official admission by anyone that you're going to get on the phone there. But again, if I were a liar and I were committing fraud, I were impersonating an officer, I were not telling the truth, they'd be very interested in that. They'd be very interested in talking to me about that. They'd be very interested in telling me, hey, you're not telling the truth. You're making stuff up. You need to stop that right now. Impersonating an officer is a felony, and not just a little kind of slap on the wrist felony, but a pound in rocks and Leavenworth kind of a felony.
2: Right.
0: So I make that very clear to anybody who doesn't understand the legal jeopardy that I would be in if I were committing fraud. And so they're not interested in talking to me, because if they were, they would. If they were interested in telling me to stop and cease and desist, they would. But they also, you know, don't go around deliberately, admitting or denying. So they kind of do that whole, from one conversation, I know someone that had got on the phone and got the run around with, kept getting on the different phone with a different officer, someone else. So they'd have to try and explain what they wanted to know. They'd say, look into that and get back to you. And they kind of play that neither confirm nor deny business. So they don't necessarily say, oh yeah, he's one of ours, but they don't necessarily go, what, that crazy guy? We don't know anything about that. So they kind of just play the, you know what, we don't know anything about that Special Section. Oh, there's nothing, there's no branch called Special Section. I mean, they'll just say all that kind of stuff that they have to say, because that's the legal protocol for dealing with unacknowledged special access programs. But yeah, you're welcome to give them a call if you want to, but you're not going to get much there. But
1: right. No, I anticipated it.
0: Yeah.
1: One of the callers was going to ask this according to the notes on my screen, but I guess didn't get around to it. And that is, have you brought anything back from Mars?
0: Oh, I would have loved to have been able to bring something back, but no. No, I wasn't allowed to bring anything back. No camera, no photographs, no cassette tapes with audio recordings. No, nothing. It's a clean process, meaning, you know, I have to turn in all my uniforms, all my equipment when I leave, and I have to come back through a screening process. That's a medical screening process. So even if I had managed to find some, you know, a rock or an artifact or a something that I could show as proof and managed it, you know, to cram it up my butt, you know, they would have found it and pulled it out, and I still wouldn't have been able to bring it back. So it's a clean process. It's a clean process.
1: Right. It really does sound like we are living on a prison planet here, and only allowed to survive the good grace of, you know, these elite overlords, this breakaway civilization. As you say, in some of the outposts on Mars, they are enslaving humans. Why should we trust them with anything and why should you trust them? Maybe you're being used. How do we know, you know, you haven't had memories implanted and it's some sort of a psychological screen or something? You know what I'm saying? These are nefarious people.
0: That's a perfectly fair question. And unfortunately, the complicated answer is complicated, which is there is no them. In the sense that there's one group of people, one organization, one military organization, one financial organization, one covert breakaway civilization organization that's in charge of everything, that gets to make the call on everything, that dictates and decides how everything is rolling out. There are a lot of actors in the scene, and there's a lot of people in military intelligence personnel. There are state actors, executive elected leaders of executive branches, legislative branches, military liaisons, technological personnel, industrial technology personnel, corporate personnel. You have a lot of people who really come together to make up this large lump of covert military space program activities. And there just isn't one them. So and it's been over a process of 70 years that a lot of this has occurred. So you have different people running programs than you did 50 years ago. You know, you have different people in charge of programs than you had 30 years ago. So it's just not the same group of people doing the same thing decade after decade after decade after decade. It's an evolving process. And it's people who are evolving that process as well. So again, I would go back to the part that we understand that there's an inevitability and a necessity for this. And most of the people that we've communicated with under the umbrella of the various covert military space program activities agree with that. Some of them still don't. Some of them still think that it's not the best thing to do at this time. They want to drag their feet about it. But most everyone agrees it just has to happen sometime soon. So, but I can understand. I can understand people being skeptical and have a hard time trusting, but it's going to happen one way or another anyway. So enjoy the show as it occurs.
1: Really. Captain Kramer, great meeting you. We have to have you on again. We barely scratched the surface. Thank you so much. And again,
0: thanks for having me. Anytime.
1: My pleasure. And we'll direct people to the website earthcitizenconsulting.org. And of course, the Stargate Cosmic Expo, October 25th to the 28th in Albuquerque. All right. Thanks to Ian, Ryan, and back next week with a brand new show. Don't be afraid. There's nothing concealed that won't be revealed and nothing hidden that won't be made known. What you hear in the dark, speak in the light, what I say in a whisper. Proclaim from the housetops. Move over, Aphrodite. I'm coming home, or at least upstairs. So long for now. Good night.

0: This is Robert Montgomery speaking. From the nation's capital has come a new epic of American courage and sacrifice, America's greatest adventure in polar exploration. This is a tale of men and of their willingness to endure hardship and risk life above and beyond the call of duty in the service of country and humanity. For brevity, the sequence of events has occasionally been rearranged. The President's Cabinet approved the expedition. As Secretary of the Navy, James V. Forrestal explains the reasons for the enterprise.
1: There is only one untouched reservoir of raw materials left in the world, and that's in the region known as Antarctica, an area larger than the combined area of the United States and Europe. The American government is sending a naval expedition to that region. The purpose is to train our Navy in polar operations, so that it may better perform its function of preserving the peace upon the seven seas of the world. Beyond that, the American government is seeking to do its share in the discovery and the release to the world of the unknown treasures of Antarctica in the interests of all mankind.
2: Sums up to this, gentlemen. The Secretary has approved our plans, confirming you, Admiral Byrd, as the officer in charge of the expedition, and you, Admiral Cruzan, as the task force commander. And we get everything we need. That makes Operation High Jump the greatest polar expedition in history.
3: Admiral, time is going to be our greatest handicap. By the time we get through this very difficult ice pack, the summer will have ended and the fall will have set in.
4: Never before has anyone attempted to take a fleet of thin-skinned steel ships through 300 miles or more of crushing ice pack.
2: I have great faith in your skill, courage, and determination. And now, gentlemen.
0: Admiral Nimitz reviews the operations plan. The expedition will comprise three groups: a central land plane group to explore the interior from Little America, and two seaplane groups, the eastern to map that half of the continental shoreline, and the western to map the opposite coast of Antarctica. After the original orders have been issued, 3 months of planning are needed to organize the giant venture.
5: This is Robert Taylor speaking. At the world's greatest naval base, Norfolk, Virginia, ships of the central and eastern groups are loading. The flagship, Mount Olympus, equipped with powerful radio and radar, will serve as the leader's voice of command. Admirals Byrd and Cruzan come aboard to check staff preparations, food, fuel, and clothing for 4,000. Byrd greets out the expedition. Not a few vessels, but a fleet. Officers and men, not hundreds, but thousands. And pilots by the score. The chief of staff, Captain Quackenbush, calls up the fleet's youngest recruits to meet the admirals, who name them Running Jump and High Jump. The pups are unimpressed by rank.
0: Running Jump, New Hampshire, where sailors are learning the art of navigating dog sleds. Everything happens to sailors. But soon they come to understand and to love the Huskies. They watch their dogs carefully to see that they have enough to drink and enough to eat, and always at the right time. Dog watch Blue Jackets practice the patient care that will keep the dogs in prime form. Not only food, daily attention to their eyes so that they may not suffer the dreaded Arctic snow blindness, and the inevitable vitamin pill that even dogs can't escape these days of ABCD health. The boys learn all the tricks. Tickling of the throat and a pat on the nose gets the pills down. The dog sleds are the small boats of the Antarctic. Each carries 600 pounds with 10 dogs hauling. Each dog's harness is tailor-made, carefully fitted to avoid the chafing that has been fatal to many a sled dog at below zero temperatures. The Husky's paws are equally important. There are canine snowshoes, precisely notched for the pulling claws. In cut-down auto chassis, the sailor drivers finish training. Huskies so often have meant life itself to Admiral Byrd that he calls them his Antarctic Life Insurance Company.
5: From Norfolk, Admiral Cruzan sails aboard the Mount Olympus. His crews are a cross-section of the country's manhood. Admiral Byrd will follow later in the carrier, Philippine Sea. The Coast Guard icebreaker, North Wind, powerful plow horse of the expedition, backs out. The seaplane tender, Pine Island, is first to stand out to sea. Steaming south via the Panama Canal, the fleet must cover 12,000 miles to reach Antarctica. At the 100th meridian west, the groups are to separate and the central group proceed to a rendezvous point at Scott Island.
6: This is Van Heflin speaking. Sailing day at San Diego finds the Western Group helicopters practicing final pinpoint landings on the newly installed helicopter flight deck of the seaplane tender Currituck. They are to serve as eyes of the fleet when it buffets through the pack ice, and when need be, to go on rescue missions. For exploration, three Martin Mariners, called PBMs, with a flight range of 3,000 miles, are spotted aboard the Currituck. Ships of the Western Group will proceed 10,000 miles south to the Balleny Islands, 860 miles to the west of Little America.
5: Aboard the Mount Olympus, now heading south in the Pacific, Admiral Cruzan gives a traditional command, and up goes a strange flag. The Jolly Roger, signifying the crossing of the equator and authorizing the ancient shenanigans of the sea, whereby all landlubbers are painfully presented at King Neptune's court. The veteran shellbacks copperplate the polywog's interiors with a mixture of cylinder oil and chewing tobacco. Next, the polywogs must kiss the bosun's belly, the only kiss they'll have for many a long month. They wind up with a dunking and a final whacking to warm them up, officers and men alike. Wearing the whiskers of Neptunus caninus, Ricky, the veteran husky, presides as the pups become doggy shellbacks. The oncoming shadow of the Antarctic intensifies preparations. Bamboo is split for trail marker sticks. These, topped with flags, will form lifelines to guard the men against losing the trail in blinding blizzards. Small details, but vitally important in the wilderness of ice. The dogs are inoculated against infection. Now the serious business of the sea takes over. Danger menaces the fleet oiler, Cacapon. She must fuel the fleet now to lighten her cargo of 4 million gallons of oil. If storms strike her, plates may warp, rivets shear, and her back may be broken. And ahead are the dreaded roaring 40s. Deck parties run with hauling lines, bringing over the Cacapon's captain for a conference. The ships are still on course, forging ahead, but the Cacapon's salty skipper smells storm coming. Few ships travel this lonely ocean, so there are no weather reports. We've got to finish this job fast, he roars, or we'll be caught in a stiff blow. And blow she does.

Aboard the seaplane tenders, rolling decks imperil the big seaplanes. She rolls deeper. A sudden lurch. The Navy cameraman taking these pictures is thrown, his leg broken. He swings his camera, catches the nose of one plane smashed in. Swings aft, spots another plane overboard, sinking in the wake. Lost.

0: There's no loss of life. But below, in sick bay, the surgeons are busy with the injured. Today, with Navy's modern science, an injured seaman is soon up and about.
1: We go back now to Norfolk, and sailing day for Admiral Byrd. Six DC-3s, called R-4Ds by the Navy, make the longest taxi run in Navy Yard history, each with crewmen riding the tips of their 98-foot wings. Poles and buildings have been removed to clear their way to the 30,000-ton carrier, Philippine Sea. Admiral Byrd will sail the carrier close to the edge of the pack ice, then fly his six 30,000-pound land planes from her deck, 800 miles across the pack to Little America. A daring and dangerous plan. But precedent was made in 1942 by Jimmy Doolittle and his much smaller B-25s, Tokyo bound from the carrier Hornet.
0: As the Philippine Sea sails on her 10,000-mile voyage, the advance group under Cruzan has voyaged far south. They sight their first icebergs just above the Antarctic Circle. Careful bearings are taken, for the hulls of these ships are no thicker than was the steel skin of the Titanic. The treacherous ice is the enemy now as then. But danger is the sailor's business. His delight is in preserving home traditions, the Christmas tree and Christmas dinner.

while, engines throb, taking the central group deeper into icebound seas. Now, by the far-seeing eye of radar, the bridge learns of land ahead. The flag communications passes the word to the fleet. Scott Island, dead ahead. All ships rendezvous. 600 critical miles of their 12,000-mile voyage still to go. The ice pack ahead has been the executioner of many gallant ships. Cruzen summons captains and executive officers for a staff conference. While the staff confers, a small landing boat sets off for Scott Island, named in honor of the heroic British explorer, Captain Robert Falcon Scott, who lost his life a generation ago trying to fight his way back from the South Pole.

In such surging seas, landing is impossible. The boat heads back from Mount Olympus with serious news. Cruzan must abandon his plan for a weather station here on this rugged submarine mountain. Time presses hard. With his operation officers, Cruzan transfers his flag from Mount Olympus to the Coast Guard icebreaker, North Wind, for she must take the lead, cut the channels. Admiral Cruzan's battle now begins. Through 600 miles of peril, the Admiral must bring his ships to the open Ross Sea, and thus to the Bay of Whales and Little America. Cruzan signals, "Follow me," and sets a careful course past icebergs. There she blows, things a lookout. There she breaches, close aboard. These huge whales measure up to 80 feet long, and each yields oil worth more than $2,000. The radar watch informs the bridge they have picked up a big ship, a Norwegian whaler, with her killer craft in close company. The Norsemen report the heaviest ice pack in 40 years. This year, they tell the Americans they're staying to the north of the ice. The Norwegian captain urges, exercise extreme caution. The American fleet proceeds. Here is the most treacherous navigation in all the seven seas, with every flow, every berg, a potential killer of ships. 7/8 of a berg lies underwater. Its jutting ice foot can slice into a ship like a can opener into a can. Ahead, the sky shows white streaks, the telltale ice blink, the warning reflection in the sky of the great pack. The ships meet their first tabular, the tabletop berg found only in the Antarctic. These tabulars are huge chips from the great ice barrier. They measure as long as 40 miles and are counted not in acres, but in square miles. The ships must follow a twisting, turning sea alley, cleared by the icebreaker. The submarine, Senate, brings up the rear. New formed ice, known from its shape as lily pad ice, offers no trouble. It is the bergy bits and the bergs themselves that form the hazard for the submarine. A little Adelie Penguin comes aboard as pilot, rides the deck for two solid days. Navy cameramen find new subjects. A group of emperor penguins feeding in the lead. Lookout spot a flock of snow petrels, those hardiest of birds. Admiral Cruzan orders reconnaissance by helicopter and himself boards the plane as observer. For the first time, the helicopter serves as the eyes of the fleet to scout out a way through the ice.

Somewhere to the south, Cruzan hopes to locate better going, perhaps a lead heading toward Little America. Beyond the brash ice, at first he can spot only isolated lakes. At last he sees his lead. Reconnaissance by helicopter has paid off. And just in time, for the helicopter's gas is running low. The long practice hours of pinpoint landing have not been wasted. The Admiral is safely back aboard. Cruzan changes course to head the fleet toward his lead. No open roadstead here, no channel markers. The turn is difficult for the big ships. Now to the men of the fleet comes one of nature's weirdest pictures, the Antarctic twilight. Eerie greens and pastel blues. Men who look grow silent, but long remember. Nor will they forget the dawns and the seals.

The voyage through the pack was to have taken 3 or 4 days, but a week has passed, and the task force has made only 100 of the 600 miles across the pack. An emergency radio to the North Wind summons instant help. The submarine, Senet, is caught. The jaws of two ponderous pressure flows have closed in, locking her in a white vise. The submarine is in acute danger of being sunk. All hands realize now that the Senet may never get through. Cruising signals, resume course.

0: Meanwhile, the eastern group has steamed to Peter the First Island, 1,250 miles northeast of the main base to be established at Little America. The eastern group's seaplane tender, Pine Island, sends a helicopter to scout the rugged coast. Hope is fulfilled when she relocates Scott's 37-year-old camp. This was the base for the ill-fated Britain's expeditions at the turn of the century. While the helicopter waits, the Americans look over the hut, finding only an abandoned sled. But back at the Pine Island, the helicopter meets trouble. Her rotors, heavy with ice, fail. She crashes only a few feet from the safety of the landing deck. Within seconds, the Pine Island's crash boat reaches the sinking helicopter. The rescue crewmen, drilled for just such an emergency, yank Captain Dufek and his pilot safely aboard.
1: Back at the Central Group, danger increases for the submarine. Crushing ice is now riding up over her decks. She is solidly frozen in. The Senate's situation is desperate. Clearly, she cannot undergo further risks. There are 85 men aboard. The ice locking her in is a solid pressure field spotted with bergs. She must be taken back. The North Wind cannot get the fleet through if constantly halted to rescue the submarine.

0: The Coast Guard icebreaker, North Wind, with Admiral Cruzan in operational command, leaves the ships to await her return from the 400-mile round trip, towing the battered submarine, the Senate, north to the safety of the open sea.
1: 1,200 miles to the west, 10 men set out from the western wing of the expedition on a hunt. For one of the seaplane tender Currituck's missions is to bring back specimens for the Federal Fish and Wildlife Commission. The marine marksmen storm the ice floes. These seals are armed with tiger-like jaws, easily capable of mangling a man's arm or leg. The men risk the slashing jaws of a master bull himself. He's no calf, he fights to kill. Once secured, he finds out for the first time in his life what it's like to be petted. That's not so bad. They total up their catch for the scientists back in Washington. 6 leopards and 1 rare Ross seal. The first Antarctic seal ever to fly through the air with the greatest of ease in a cargo net.
0: 3 days later, disaster presses close to the ships of the Central Group, helpless without the icebreaker. Their 2,000 men are marooned in a frozen sea. Below the water lines, damage control crews labor in icy water to shore up the inward bulging plates. The lives of all hands are at stake. The radio flashes an SOS to Cruzan, 200 miles to the north. Quickly, he orders the submarine to go on by herself to Scott Island and there operate as a weather reporting station. And now begins a race against time well worthy of high place in the traditions of the United States Coast Guard.

Cruisin' receives black news from the flagship, Mount Olympus. Already five frames forward stove in, more weakening. Only the north wind can bring salvation to the 2,000 men of the stricken fleet. Dr. Seipel, Army ice veteran, volunteers to test the flows. If the ships must be abandoned, will the ice support the survivors? Cruisin' awaits Dr. Seipel's verdict. Seipel reports the ice cannot be trusted.

With only 2 miles to go, the icebreaker is hemmed in by ice 20 feet above water, 50 feet below, in an area as great as 100 acres. Hopelessly gripped by the ice, the cargo ship Merrick is now in grave

From the icebreaker, the fleet is now in sight over the pressure ridges. The desperate struggle of the north wind to reach them seems hopeless at times. The icebreaker counts her gain by yards now. Captain Thomas dares passages that normally he would avoid. It's the critical last round, a straight-out slugging match.

0: The north wind reaches the nearest ship, the Yancey. The Coast Guard icebreaker, North Wind, commands the only power operating in the whole frozen fleet. The Yancey and her 500 men are saved.
1: Next, the Merrick, heavy in the water with a hole in her bow below the waterline. The North Wind reaches the flagship, Mount Olympus, cuts her free. The fleet has survived. 2,000 weary American sailors are safe. Beyond the great ice whirlpool that held them fast, they steam through the southern edge of the pack, through to the open waters of the Ross Sea, and little America dead ahead.
2: Word of the deliverance of Admiral Cruzan's men reaches Admiral Byrd aboard the carrier, Philippine Sea, as she passes through the Panama Canal, Pacific bound. Officers watch sharply. The glove-tight fit of the 750-foot hull requires that the ship be kept exactly ruler edge true. 150-foot hull requires that the ship be kept exactly ruler edge true with the sides of the lock. The Philippine Sea

0: together and bring disaster. Bird makes the decision. The wheels will have only a 3-inch clearance between skis and deck. Upon this will depend the lives of 40 men, and he will lead the way.
1: Triumph at last for Admiral Cruzan. The entrance to the Bay of Whales, the famous 400-mile Ross Barrier. The Admiral can now relax. He, an American Admiral, has brought a modern fleet for the first time into the innermost waters touching the great unknown continent of Antarctica. This is an historic moment. At long last, Admiral Byrd has realized his dream of many years of reaching Little America with men and ships of the United States Navy.
2: Reception committee. Hey, gang, hurry up. Look at the big penguins in our bay. Big penguins, bigger than emperors. Big black mountains that move. They walk like us, but not quite the right way. Come on, gang. We gotta go see what gives.
1: The big penguins and their big black mountains, the ships, are on 24-hour duty, with the first job to secure all mooring lines. Big timbers sunk deep in the ice serve as anchors. They're called dead men in sea parlance, perhaps because they're buried. Slip toggles are rigged for quick release in case ice forces an emergency getaway. Unloading, reconnaissance planes first, next hauling equipment. The Marine Corps weasels, heavy-duty caterpillars, and trucks, 40 in all. Here are no port facilities, but the Navy shows its self-sufficiency as it did throughout the war in operating at sea without bases or with improvised bases. Here are no docks or roads, yet all freight aboard three heavily laden ships is hauled 2 miles over the ice up to Little America. Dogs next, a barking, tugging boatload of huskies, and the pups, growing fatter and bigger every day. All are happy with the welcome smell of snow in their nostrils. This is home. This is fun. But this is work, too, for time is short. And the dogs must haul their share of the tonnage. Halt. Trouble ahead. Pressure ridges block the way inland to Little America. Even the largest caterpillars are stalled. The call goes out for dynamite crews, Navy's trained demolition teams, seasoned on enemy beaches. They must blast the 50-foot ridges, clear the way to meet the expedition timetable. The ridges are deep. The blasting takes hours. CBs and their bulldozers follow, smooth out the road for the big cats. In 2 hours, they bridge crevasses 100 feet deep. And so, 10,000 tons of gear, brought down by the cargo ships, start moving up to Little America. Work goes steadily forward. CBs, with all hands helping, use every one of the 24 hours of daylight in the South Pole summer. Caterpillars with snowshoe oversized treads accomplish in hours the work that in old days, hundreds of dogs could do only in weeks. Airstrips, smoothed out with drags, take high priority. Byrd has flashed word from the Philippine Sea, now standing by off the pack ice, that he's ready to fly his R-4Ds in. It's up to the work parties to make up the time lost in the pack ice. Up to these men to work while gusty winds drive flesh-cutting gravel-like snow across the open, or to dig deep for storehouse foundations. Food dumps grow steadily. Here is the favorite hangout of the veteran husky, Ricky. Born at Little America 12 years before, and still hungry. Each hour brings other buildings to completion. Knockdown Wanigans grow magically, and the Air Headquarters Quonset is ready. Snow blocks are dug out for windbreaker walls. These blocks are the adobe of Little America. Good idea, squawks the sidewalk superintendent of the base. Good idea. These big penguins do right well to bear in mind that when she blows down here, she's liable to blow your eyelashes off. The little Adelie shows no fear. What? Smoke? Silly idea. The ships are all but emptied. The caterpillars and go-devils live up to their wartime good name. Within 70 hours, the CBs are hauling in the last 500 tons of essentials. Only a few more cases to be broken out.

0: The local waterworks is the pride of the Seabees. 3 GI cans of snow produce 1 can of water, purest in the world. You keep your furnace going, which makes steam, which melts snow, which makes water. Simple. Simple once CB Engineering in Washington had figured it out before ever the first ship left port. And now, the ordered streets of a tent city that is Little America the Fourth come into being where 3 days before, the primeval snow lay unbroken. The church flag on the first Sunday signifies a pause for prayers. After the last Mass, and after the Protestant and Jewish services, the off-duty sailors have but one thought. Transportation has but one terminal, the mess hall, the best dinner of the week, as ancient Navy tradition always has decreed. Admirals and captains wait their turn in the chow line with the men. Inside, plates are loaded. Roast beef, rich gravy, high mounds of mashed potatoes, flaky pie. Life looks up again. A cigarette, good coffee. 5 miles east of Little America, a seal herd, 500 strong, has its feeding ground amongst pressure ridges and in deep crevasses. Ricky, as a pup, played the game of run, seal, run, and he hasn't forgotten. The seal wallops with his tail. Ricky's 12-year-old teeth are not so good on the slippery, wet hide of the 600-pound Weddell. Mr. Seal decides he's had enough. He scuttles down his escape hatch to the water below. Chow time. The only seals killed are for dog meat. Especially good because it insures against scurvy. The pups smell their dinner coming and let their handler plainly know they want it. Right now. They're only a few months old and forever hungry. Yet soon they will be pulling more than their weight in the sledge traces. They like their meat red. We'll fight for it. The flagship flashes word by radio to the carrier Philippine Sea. Base ready, weather suitable.
1: On the carrier, 6 planes, triple checked, are ready for their moment of destiny. Admiral Byrd has given the pilots a final briefing. Everything depends on split-second timing.
2: Pilots, man your plane.
1: No 3,000-foot runway here. Only a scant 300 feet. Jet propulsion is their reliance. Crewmen attach jet containers, 4 to a plane. These JATO bottles are packed with flaming power. In the critical 10 seconds of takeoff, they give the kick-up of 2 added engines. Byrd is airborne in exactly 100 feet. Admiral Byrd and his companion plane will try the 800-mile flight first. The others await his orders.
0: At Little America, cameramen and Admiral Cruzan wait anxiously. And there comes Byrd. Cruzan can relax now. The skis work perfectly. The carefully calculated drag of the wheels serves only to shoot up a plume of snow. Byrd greets his son, Dickie Jr., first, here following Dad's footsteps. They watch plane number 2 come in safely. Byrd tells Cruzan, good to be home again. Cruzan has urgent news. There's a terrific storm brewing, only 10 hours more of safe flying. Byrd radios the carrier, launch all planes as soon as possible.
1: By midnight, the Philippine Sea has the remaining 4 planes ready. They must risk a takeoff in darkness before the terror of the storm strikes.

0: Daylight finds the plains over the pack ice. With frozen depth below and weather closing in, navigation becomes tricky. This close to the pole, the magnetic compass is no help.
1: At the base, men scan the gray skies, looking, and finding only the blackness of the approaching storm now visible to the east. If the planes don't make it within an hour, but in they come, one by one, to land in the last remnants of clear light. Each landing is the first on the ice for each pilot. These men are the first ever to fly big planes into the Antarctic. For on previous expeditions, the planes were freighted in, assembled, and only then were they flown. These Navy and Marine Corps flyers have been bred on stormy going. Their long experience and, above all, the Navy's relentless training in all details brings them in, but with little time to spare. The blizzard hits, 100 miles an hour, scouring across the sastrugi. In storms such as this, many brave explorers have died.

0: With the first abatement of the storm, work parties head for the plains. The blizzard is 40 hours old. The wind has become bearable. The expedition flight schedules are days behind. They must get the heaters going, clean out the frost. The Antarctic offers no quick machine service as on standard Navy airfields. Fuel for the heaters must be hand-dragged, hand-pumped, hand-fed, with the temperature far below freezing. The chow wagon, the never-failing CB tractor, gives the work parties a lift back to the mess tent for hot coffee, food, and warmth. Only the Navy, Marine Corps, Coast Guard, and Army cameramen who made this official record know the price they paid for these blizzard films. They covered the Pacific battles for posterity. This cold day, they froze their whiskers to make these first color films of an Antarctic blizzard. Little America digs out. The planes still stand on the line uninjured. Icicles and snow to be cleared off, but no plane blown away. Lashings held. Tent City intact proved out the technique of survival evolved by Byrd in a lifetime of exploration. Not one tent went down. No matter how great the pressure of work, the flag must be raised with the ceremony which is its due. Admiral Byrd declares Little America the Fourth in full operating commission. The Admiral and the party ride weasels 12 miles south to visit his earliest camp, marked by the radio towers. Little America the First, now 40 feet under the snows of 17 years. And above it, Little America the Second, 25 feet under the snows fallen since 1935. Captain Boyd, United States Marine Corps, ties on a safety line. While Admiral Byrd and three veterans of his previous expeditions watch, Boyd inches his carcass down the old ventilating hatch. It stood 20 feet in the air when it was put up 12 years before. He pokes a stick up as a marker for the main hatch. Now all hands, the Admiral included, will have a chance to go look-see. Below, the old-timers find a lantern that lights at once, and all manner of other gear. For here in Antarctica, there is no decay, no rust, no dust, not even germs. Fruits, vegetables, meats, all good after 17 years. Small wonder Byrd preaches that one day, Antarctica may be the world's storehouse to keep the 7 years surplus for the 7 lean years. Byrd, bringing with him the old corn cob he'd forgotten in 1930, comes up last. He meets heavy going, but he makes it the hard way and seems to like it.
1: Aboard the Mount Olympus, the Navy tries out one of the most important experiments assigned the expedition. Can men survive in freezing water? Men from Mars, members of a special underwater demolition team, wear the new cold water rubber survival suit. In contrast to these skylarking youngsters, eating ice cream in the ice, men in ordinary clothing are paralyzed in 6 minutes and die very quickly thereafter. Yet these sailors, wearing only underwear beneath their survival suits, stay in half an hour and come up chipper and warm. On the sunny afterdeck of the Mount Olympus, the expedition's prize penguin catch, the Big Emperors, are living the life of penguin Rileys. They grow 4 feet tall, weigh up to 80 pounds, and are the only creatures who live throughout the year on Antarctica. Eons ago, they flew. In time, their wings evolved into swimming fins. Their deep feathers are the warmest known. Their feet, thick leather-like pads. On these, they lay their single egg and tuck it up within the body feathers for warmth to hatch it. In captivity, they must have their vitamins. Keeping them alive for the return voyage is quite a problem, for their bloodstreams have no germ resistance. Their necks are ball-bearing. Strangely enough, the smaller captive penguins prefer their fish fillets. They won't eat live fish out of a pail. The rockhopper penguins are the clowns of the Antarctic, 20 inches high, cocky yellow eyebrows, sassy, and forever hungry. As the men find out, they'll eat their weight in fish every 3 days.
0: The gathering of scientific data ranks high in expedition plans. Admiral Byrd says goodbye and good luck to an over-ice expedition which is to probe deep into the Rockefeller Mountains, 300 miles southeast. Two LVTs hauling supply sledges strike out into the white darkness, their mileage checked by bicycle wheel counters astern. In the mountain rocks, they will seek minerals and ancient petrified vegetation. Hourly, they will record important aerological data. But exploration by plane has priority one. 1.5 million square miles are to be explored and mapped, and the oncoming winter soon will end flying weather. The wheels come off, but both takeoffs and landings on the ice must be made by skis alone, delicately balanced to feather in the wind, yet strong to stand the shattering shock of landings. Organized exploration on a scale hitherto undreamed of calls for precision timing. Each plane is serviced on exact schedule with 1,200 gallons of high test gas and with preheated oil tested to function at 80 below. A pressure tank, especially designed for operations in deep cold, pumps the oil into the planes. Daily flights begin. Each plane has a definite sector to explore, a definite timetable, a definite radio report schedule. While the weather holds, flights operate around the clock. For emergencies, the LVTs cache provisions and fuel at the limit of their range. To aviators forced down, to rescue planes sent out to bring them in, these cairns may offer the one hope and may mean ultimate survival.
1: 1,200 miles to the east, the Eastern Group vessels and planes are exploring the mysterious Phantom Coast. Aboard the destroyer Bronson, the commander of the Eastern Group, Captain George Dufek, makes an exploration voyage. He sails close in to Mount Erebus, 14,000 feet above the sea. It is the only known active volcano near the South Pole. Captain Dufek, his mission accomplished, returns to rendezvous with the seaplane tender Pine Island. Personnel transfers to the destroyer must be made by breeches buoy because of rough seas. This officer would probably prefer a boat. The deep roll and the destroyer's outward flaring bow force the handling crew to wait for the exact moment to haul inboard, lest the man be dashed against the ship's side and killed. It is Captain Dufek's turn next. The line is set higher. The seas run stronger. The ships roll dangerously apart. The line slacks, then snaps taut and breaks. A 50-foot plunge downward. Dufek disappears.
2: Away, lifeboat!
1: Men jump to stations. Lower away. Hurry, hurry. 8 minutes in this icy water means death. Speed is the only hope. The boat shears clear. Heads out fast to the rescue. Captain Dufek reappears. He has managed to inflate his life jacket. Seven minutes gone. Dufek grabs the lifeline. The seaman clutches him. By a margin of seconds, he is saved.
3: 1,500 miles west of Little America, the Currituck and her western group are off the Shackleton Ice Shelf, circling the Sunset Coast. The western group commander, Captain Bond, gives pilots and plane crews a last briefing on Antarctic dangers and the technique of survival if forced down. The flight about to start is the longest and most important so far for the Western Group. Before takeoff, survival gear is checked, gear to keep 9 men alive for 100 days. Food, drugs, sleds, sleeping bags. On the water, the great PBM makes her takeoff run. Her jet assist bottles blast. She lifts quickly into the air and circles the Currituck once. Jet assist bottles, their work done, are dropped and make a salvo splash. The pilot, Commander David E. Bunger, wipes his frosted windshield, a constant source of trouble in polar flying. He is over the Shackleton Ice Shelf, named for the great English explorer who kept returning to the Antarctic until death so often escaped, kept its rendezvous with him. The smooth shelf roughens. Dark rocks, called nunataks, appear above the ice. Then rugged mountain ranges, far as the eye can see. Bunger leans forward in amazement. His eyes have caught a sudden and unbelievable change in scenery. The universal white has turned to chocolate brown, dotted with blue. a cameraman goes into action. 300 square miles of land without snow. Land that might be in New Mexico or Arizona. Pictures alone will prove Bunger has discovered a warm oasis in the shadow of the pole. It is for such supreme moments as this that men brave the hardships of exploration. The astounding, undreamed of fact is that they are over a chain of warm water lakes whose shores, except for small patches, are free of ice and snow. Commander Bunger circles the largest lake in sight, 5 miles long. He comes in to make a landing. Water temperatures must be recorded. Samples taken. He finds the water fresh, the temperature 38 degrees Fahrenheit. On the shores are vast deposits of coal and of minerals of the utmost importance to civilization. Aside from their headline discovery, Bunger and his men have another good reason for hustling home to the Currituck. A long-awaited ceremony is in progress. The whole fleet awaits news of the All-Western Beard Derby. The Currituck skipper, Captain Clark, is judge. His salute of the day is... Right corner, mustache! Twist! The captain awards prizes to the winners, enlisted men and officers alike, the champions in the first Antarctic Beard Derby. To the most handsome, for the bushiest, to the officer who tried the hardest, to the neatest, to the most unique, to the red all-Currituckian, and to the one with the most sex appeal.
0: At Little America, a warning sounds. The fleet is in sudden danger. It is being frozen in. It may be locked within the Bay of Whales. Here is the treacherous foe. If caught, the ships will be wedged against the barrier, crushed. Here will be the graveyard of the fleet. The Coast Guard icebreaker North Wind goes into action, ramming, backing, ramming again to break up the crushing floes. Landing craft work frantically to loosen the ice around the ships so propellers may turn without shearing off. One by one, the ships are cleared, yet underway. Byrd remains behind with 197 volunteers and grave problems. His most important exploration flights will now lack the powerful directional radio of the Mount Olympus. To get his men out, he must hope the icebreaker can crash her way back in time. Otherwise, he and his men will be frozen in for the 9 sunless months of the dark, treacherous Antarctic winter. Marooned, Admiral Byrd and his staff plan the big flight to the South Pole and far beyond. This is the culmination, the last mass flight. 4 planes spanning out over a continent of unknown territory larger than Texas, California, and Arizona combined. Over freezing wastes without people, without life, without vegetation. Nature's most formidable challenge to man. The 4 planes are gassed up. All controls triple-checked. Motors heated. For they face cold as extreme as 60 below, unrelenting, murderous. Photographic units lead the parade of science to the planes. Each is a flying laboratory. The cameras are the Trimetrogons and the K-17s that spied out enemy secrets during the war. Now each plane carries 250 pounds of film to record some of nature's last great mysteries. The war's secret radar magnetic detectors are here too, bolted on like bombs. In war, their electronic impulses spotted minefields buried deep under the surface. Now they will read far below the ice, detect and identify minerals, coal, iron, precious ores. Byrd gets the words, "Ready, sir." He boards the leading plane, gives the command, "Take off." Crews hasten to rock the ships and thus free the skis frozen to the ice. Now all the work that has gone before, planning, the task of preparing ships, of training men, the perilous voyage through the ice. Now all of these investments of time and sometimes of suffering are come into focus. Takeoffs for non-stop flights over the desolate, danger-studded wastes of Antarctica. Flights of great distance, the equivalent of, back at home, winging non-stop from the Canadian border to the Gulf of Mexico. Aviation is all important in the Navy's Antarctic exploration. Just as aviation is all important in a modern Navy, that must be strong under and above the sea, as well as on it. Out over the shelf ice, Byrd leads his four planes in the long climb over pressure ridge areas, heading for the polar plateau, 10,000 feet up. Below are no landing fields, only deep crevasses, pressure ridges 100 feet high, instant destruction for a plane forced down. Byrd pioneered the first South Pole flight in 1929. He applies again the practice of constant vigilance, careful calculations that assured his earlier successes. Over this cruel country, Byrd flies today at 3 miles a minute. In earlier explorations, 3 miles in one day was frequently the utmost for Shackleton and Scott for Britain, Amundsen for Norway, and Byrd himself for America. The Beardmore Glacier, 200 miles long, 50 wide, 1,000 feet deep, who knows? Byrd checks position by the sun compass. The glacier signals the South Pole itself. Here, Byrd drops the flags of the United Nations, carefully boxed, a symbol of America's goodwill to all nations. Now beyond the pole, Byrd focuses his cameras and magnetic detectors on land new to him and to all mankind.
1: In eastern group waters, the seaplane tender Pine Island swings out a plane, listed on the fleet's roster as Mariner George One. Crew members look out. No shadow of coming disaster troubles their young faces. Captain Caldwell, observer, Lieutenant J.G. Frenchy LeBlanc, pilot in command, Lieutenant J.G. Bill Kearns, co-pilot, Ensign Lopez, navigator, and a crew of five take off to map the treacherous Phantom Coast.
0: Byrd's planes deep into the unknown are the eyes of civilization, recording, evaluating, mapping. Plateaus, mountain ranges, with peaks 20,000 feet above sea level. The Trimetragon lenses, clicking overlapping exposures every 3 seconds, photograph from horizon to horizon. Coal, a mountain of coal. Byrd later declares Antarctic mines, if once tapped, could supply the world's coal needs for centuries. These official motion pictures can give only a cross-section of the miles of photographic records accumulated on this expedition by the Navy. The exposed mapping film will take 5 years to assemble. Amplifying these are the radar magnetic detectors, accurately recording mineral discoveries of immense value for the future use of all mankind. England, Norway, South Africa, Australia, New Zealand, South American countries, and Soviet Russia are claiming Antarctic territory. The United States recognizes no claim, and so far has made no formal claims for itself. But international policies cannot concern the Admiral now. His duty is to keep his flying laboratories functioning, to fulfill his dream of a lifetime. The word gas half gone, sir, comes from the engineer tabulating fuel tank readings. Byrd radios his pilots, return to base. By the third leg of their triangular course, the planes head back for Little America. Byrd's plane takes the widest swing fuel permits as the lenses of the Trimets continue recording new territory. This is the last big flight. Byrd is determined to record the maximum possible. One by one, the planes swing in over Tent City. Flight operations checks them in and safely down. Plane 2, plane 3, plane 4. But not plane 1. Byrd's plane is yet to be accounted for. Byrd is missing. Out over the ice, Byrd is in trouble. His starboard engine is cutting out, now stops. His one remaining engine is losing power. The altimeter needle starts dropping down. The plane is losing altitude.
4: R4D1 to base, R4D1 to base. Position Q5, engine out, losing altitude.
0: The base prepares for rescue operations. Handicapped by the partial power of one engine, the plane is in jeopardy. Down she drops. The needle drops from 3,000 feet downward, threatening peaks around. A further drop might mean a crash. Only one hope, reduce the load, lighten her at once. Maybe that way, maybe if enough weight goes, maybe she will hold. Already the mountains are above. She is deep in the valley, deep in the shadow of disaster. The needle drops downward from 1,700 feet.
5: Jettison all gear.

0: only the precious films and records are saved. The gamble is life or death. The altimeter levels off at around 900 feet. Slowly, she starts to climb. She is gaining altitude. The pilot signals, Oro. 3 hours later, at the base, a crippled plane comes into sight. Men peer closely, tense, hushed, as they see the starboard prop dead. One-engine landing is tricky at best. With skis on ice, hold your fingers crossed for the pilot. Safe, safe, good going. The greatest exploration flight of all history has ended in success. The flight beyond the South Pole. The flight beyond imagination.
1: 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Captain Dufek flashes the word by radio.
2: To Eastern Task Group, from Task Group Commander, Mariner George 1 overdue. This group commenced standard search and rescue operations immediately.
0: Grim men with grave news from Captain Dufek. No time now for jubilation over his own escape. No mood for rejoicing. Bird knows better than any man the tragic import of the message. In the freezing danger of the Antarctic, seconds are hours. Minutes are days. Every resource of the expedition must be mobilized instantly.
1: All planes must take the air. All men stand alert for emergency duty. Over the ice pack, above the open sea, across the barrier. Mariner George 1 is down with men. No radio signals coming through. That means a crash. Search. Search. Search. Wherever the plane is, it must be found. For maddening, anxious days, fog shrouds the area where the accident most likely took place. Men are frantic. Yet daily, at their own request, at their urging, in fact, the crew of the Pine Island gathers for prayer service. On the 13th day, the weather breaks clear. Captain Dufek sends another PBM into the area heretofore shrouded in fog. At last, in clear visibility, the pilots and men scan water and pack ice along the Phantom Coast. Wherever they are, the 9 men of the George 1 have been lost almost 2 weeks. Hope is thin. 5 hours out, Commander Howell, the pilot, spots smoke. A signal fire. Some are alive down there. How badly hurt? How many live? George 1, smashed. The wreckage scattered. Some of it burned. And a message on the wing. Lopez, Henderson, Williams, dead. No seaplane can land on the ice. Can the survivors reach open water? Howell must drop a message. Will land barrier's edge 10 miles north. Will drop flags to mark trail. If you can walk it, form circle. If not, form line. Howell knows the gravity of the decision Captain Caldwell must reach. But if the men can walk, a day may be saved. A precious day for the engine. Howell flashes the news. Captain Dufek gets the word and gives it to the Pine Island by loudspeaker.
2: Attention all hands. This is the task group commander speaking. Mariner George 1 has been sighted. Rescue operations are in progress.
1: Howell circles his PBM over the wreckage. He watches for his answer. The huddle of men breaks apart. They've reached a decision. It's a circle. They'll try the 10-mile trek to board the PBM at the water's edge. Howell's crew have the relief gear ready now for the men below. Cargo chutes float the heavy packages down. First aid boxes, rations, skis, blankets. For men hungry, cold, hurt, and losing hope, the chutes are as lovely as shining stars, symbols of life restored, of return to families who've been waiting and praying. Now to mark the trail. The PBM's crew have hundreds of flags, each weighted to land and stay upright. If fog should again close in on this desolate coast, there must be no second disaster, no wandering from the road to rescue. The survivors follow the trail markers. 5 able to walk, 1 on a sled, 10 miles to go. These men are marching out of the shadow of death into the sunshine of life. Aboard the rescue plane, ready to leave the barrier edge, the survivors, 6 thankful men, jerk out their story in bits and flashes. How Henderson, Lopez, and Williams died in the crash and explosion when they smashed up in Milk Bowl Visibility. How they found scattered cans of food, a stove, and fuel to keep it going, and one tube of sulfur tablets, just enough to keep Frenchy LeBlanc, their gravely injured pilot, barely alive. Proudly, they tell how Captain Caldwell consulted them all in dividing their little food, how he kept watch, inspired their faith, and how they prayed, as men always do, when there is no other hope but prayer. Bill Kearns, co-pilot, grins hello. First off is Frenchy LeBlanc. Corpsmen carry him tenderly in a Stoke stretcher. War and Robbins pulled him out of the blazing nose of the plane, but his back, hands, and face suffered third-degree burns. And in the Gethsemane of waiting for rescue, both legs were frozen to the knees. Amputation is inevitable, but he will live. The ship's company of the Pine Island greets their skipper, Captain Caldwell, observer on the flight. He says no ship ever looked so good to him as his own command, as again he sets foot on her decks. His executive officer greets him with sincere affection. Captain Dufek warmly welcomes the survivors. Co-pilot Kearns, his broken arm in a sling. McCarty, photographer. War, the radio operator. And smiling Shorty Robbins, the motor mech. The head is warm. A hot bath, clean sheets, and long hours of restoring sleep. And perhaps first, a moment to splice the main brace, by which good sailors mean a ration of medicinal spirits, bourbon to you. Later in sick bay, all but Frenchy and Captain Caldwell enjoy their first full meal in 2 weeks. Kearns will go to Georgetown University to study for a career in diplomacy. McCarty, who has a wife and 2 children in Sonoma, sunny California, beams happily. Robbins, who was the wheel horse in those desperate days, figures to keep on flying. He still loves it. And War knows that he will marry his school teacher sweetheart back in Reading, Pennsylvania.
3: News of the rescue finds the icebreaker with Admiral Cruzan fighting her way through thickening ice to pick up Admiral Byrd and his men at Little America. Byrd is radioed for all speed.
0: At the base, the Admiral supervises Operation Secure. All essential records and scientific instruments are to be taken home. The planes must remain. They are stripped down with the hope that another American expedition in a future year, may find them of use. Supply dumps are marked by poles. And now through the capes comes the old reliable workhorse, the icebreaker. Final loading is the order. All roads lead to the bay, the last trip down. The last long trek through the snow for the big Go Devil sledges, loaded with men and equipment. The excitement that always comes with sailing infects all hands, including the dogs. They sniff something important is in the wind. With normal quarters for 75, the icebreaker must jam aboard the additional 197 men of the base party until after the voyage north, she can transfer personnel to the big ships awaiting her at Scott Island. Byrd is among the last aboard. He can now report to Admiral Nimitz, Operation High Jump completed. Our men have achieved accomplishments unparalleled in the history of discovery. Our central group has flown far beyond the South Pole, mapped 1/3 million square miles never before seen by man.
1: Our eastern group mapped 3,000 miles of Phantom Coast and charted 40,000 square miles of coastal ocean areas hitherto unknown.
3: Our western group, flying hundreds of air hours, mapped the 4,000-mile Sunset Coast, made the amazing discovery of warm land in Antarctica.
0: In all, the expedition explored more than 1.5 million square miles. Our scientists, by use of the radar magnetic detector, have pinpointed fabulous treasures and resources of great significance for all mankind. The men who did the job, Navy, Army, Air Corps, Marine Corps, Coast Guard, and scientists, are going tired men. The rear guard of Admiral Byrd's Intrepid 4000, veterans of the Antarctic, trained to combat the sub-zero enemy of the polar continent. They're going home to their mothers, sweethearts, wives, children. Home, strong in the knowledge that they have met the Antarctic's heaviest battalions and conquered. This is to be their lifelong reward. This knowledge and the Navy's highest commendation. Well done.

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1: And welcome to the Audio Imaginarium. Come on in, weary traveler, hang your cloak on a peg, grab a stool, and come warm yourself by the fire. There are stories to be told, and you are among friends. Targeted individuals, electronic harassment, mind control. For the full 2 hours, Derek Robinson will be with me. He is the executive director of a human rights organization called People Against Covert Torture and Surveillance, or PACTS for short, PACTS International. And Derek has been active since 2005, addressing the issues of organized stalking and remote electronic assaults. And he is standing by. And I am coming to you live from my little studio beneath the stairs. Ian Robertson is behind the big audio board back in Liberty Village. Albert is involved in some top secret excavation in the New Mexico desert near Roswell. And of course, Ryan is running our live stream from his lair. Yes, we are streaming live on YouTube tonight, the YouTube channel Strange Planet. Please help us get to 16,000 subs. Just hit that red sub button. YouTube may have demonetized us, but we still have our pride. Now, I'm not sure if you can pick this up on the webcam. My son North, who is a huge, huge Harry Potter fan, he's read all the books, including the play, I don't know, 2-3 times each, and he sent away on Amazon recently, and he bought me this shirt, which he insisted that I wear. Can you see that? I don't know if we can get that on the webcam. Anyway, there it is. And the idea is, he bought this on Amazon for me because Dad, he says, Harry Potter had to sleep under the stairs at his mean uncle and aunt's house. And since I'm in my studio beneath the stairs, he thought this was fitting. So if you can see it, it's the Marauder's Map from Harry Potter. Can you see that? Now, North told me to say this. I hope I get this right. Otherwise, he may strangle me in my sleep. But the Marauder's Map is this magical document that reveals all of the all of Hogwarts' school of witchcraft and wizardry. And not only does it show every classroom, every hallway, every corner of the castle, but it also shows every inch of the grounds, as well as all the secret passages that are hidden within its walls and the location of every person on the grounds, which is portrayed by a dot. And it's also capable of accurately identifying each person. It's not fooled by polyjuice potions and invisibility cloaks. And even the Hogwarts ghosts are not exempt from this. The Marauder's Map, the t-shirt. So thank you very much, North. All right. Now on to more serious matters. My introduction to electronic harassment, targeted individuals, came from a loyal listener of mine way back in my early days in broadcasting, Eleanor White, who is a long-time targeted individual, and she told me most of what I know about electronic harassment, torture, surveillance. She's also a long-time advocate for fellow targeted individuals. And then my next introduction happened during the taping of my old television show, The Conspiracy Show, which aired across Canada for 4 seasons on Vision TV. And I think it was season 1. We produced an episode on electronic harassment, and we flew this gentleman up to Toronto from his home in Cincinnati, Derek Robinson. And I was struck by his sincerity and his kindness, despite his decades of anguish and suffering. And since I met Eleanor and Derek, I've been in contact with probably close to 100 people who believe they're being targeted for electronic torture, harassment, surveillance. And we're hoping to hear from some of you tonight when we open up the phone lines in the second hour. But right now, let's get Derek Robinson in here, Executive Director of PACTS, People Against Covert Torture and Surveillance International. Derek, how are you?
2: Hi, great, Richard. Thanks for very much for being here. I appreciate it.
1: My pleasure. It's been a long time. How have you been? I guess it's probably been what, maybe close to 10 years since you and I sat down and talked for the TV show, 2010, somewhere around there. How have you been?
2: Right. It's been about 10 years. And things are well, and things are improving in the community since we've talked. There's a lot more activity. There's a lot more exposure to the issues, particularly since the news story about the diplomats in Cuba and China.
1: Yes.
2: Those symptoms were microwave symptoms very close to our own. So we're watching closely that development. So it's a very, very important story.
1: And for you personally, because you are a long-time targeted individual, this has been going on with you for decades. How are you personally doing?
2: I'm doing pretty well. The first 20 years were really the struggle because I was alone and trying to deal with this huge conspiracy, this whisper campaign that was brought upon me by the Department of Defense, the U.S. Navy that I had joined, and it kind of had turned on me. So for about 20 years, I kind of dealt with it and thought that I was the only person being victimized by the U.S. government. However, after the Internet came along, I discovered that there was a community of other individuals who were also being victimized, and some were in very horrific ways. So there's a lot of suffering in the community, and a lot of similarities to my own suffering, but then some are going way far beyond what I'm experiencing. So we're all being victimized at some level, and it's horrendous interference in our lives, and we're trying to find solutions for that.
1: I would say that the vast majority of people that I've been in contact with who believe they are being targeted really have no idea why them. But you're a little different. I mentioned Eleanor White. She also comes from, I believe she was with the Army Corps of Engineers.
2: Right.
1: So she believes that there's some connection there. So you believe it has something to do with your service in the Navy. Is that correct?
2: Well, in my case, it was directly due to my service in the U.S. Navy. So all the organized stalking and harassment started with me the last year of my enlistment while stationed at the National Security Agency at Fort Meade. So during that year, it was kind of a hassle with all the harassment going on and everything. And I was hoping that when I my enlistment was up and I returned home, then everything would be good again. And of course, I discovered after a couple of days of being at home in Cincinnati that all of the stalking had followed me there. So so for the next 20 years, I just kind of had to deal with it on my own there. So it was rough, I would say, psychologically. And economically, it was rough, but I managed to survive until I found the community, and then everything just instantly changed from my perspective.
1: Just tell me a little bit about those early days when you were being targeted. First of all, were they targeting you because of something you had seen, something that you know, or was it simply you were a guinea pig?
2: Well, in my case, it was persecution, and it had to do with sexual orientation. I believe that they suspected I was gay in the Navy, and they began to stalk and harass me because of that. So it was, you know, every minute of my day was surveilled, which complicated my interactions with other people because they were also spreading all kinds of rumors and tales among my fellow servicemen So that kind of made things difficult, and I became sort of like a pariah in the community. It was kind of rough, and I was hoping that by the time my enlistment rolled around a year later, that perhaps that would wind up. But they were basically just getting started. And that's been, 30 years ago now. That was 1983. No, I'm sorry, on November of 82 when I left service. And
1: so nearly 40 years. That's going on 37 years. So four decades.
2: Yeah.
1: Now, once you retired from the Navy, why would they continue to harass you?
2: Well, I couldn't understand that either, Richard. You know, I thought, you know, when I first discovered they had followed me home, I thought, well, maybe about 6 months and all this will wind up. But they intended, you know, they kind of let me know that they were there for the duration. And I believe they intend to, I'm 65 years old now, and I was 28 when this started. So they intend to, this campaign, they intend to have this campaign continue for the rest of my life. I believe that there'll be some type of intervention. I believe that so much is coming to the surface lately that in some way this will be discovered and all of this harassment will be stopped. So I believe that that is coming, I would say within the next couple of years, because of so many developments that have happened. And it's because of the community, because we have banded together and have promoted our cause in so many areas and in so many ways it's coming to light, and that is starting to pay off.
1: I'm guessing the technology has changed dramatically. Well, I'm certain of it in the last 3.5 decades. We're not talking about crude microwave weapons. You know, I've seen illustrations where you can turn a microwave oven into a microwave weapon. You just take the door off and you can sort of point it in a certain direction and so forth. But back in the early 80s, you mentioned that you were being surveilled. Are we talking about like remote neural monitoring, or was it something more crude back then?
2: Well, it started with basically the stalking and harassment, and then it gradually went to things like, they were able to access my thoughts at one point, and that was kind of traumatizing at first when I realized that that had happened. And then it went to things like the voices. I could hear them talking to me, and other things like ringing in my ears. And the technology is such that if you can hear their voices, which means they have access to certain areas of your brain, and which meant that they could also see through my eyes, they had access to my visual cortex, my auditory cortex. They could speak to me, and I would hear them. They would hear my thoughts. All of our five senses, they were able to access because of the technology had access to certain areas of my brain that govern those activities. So all my five senses, they could pick up on whatever I saw, they saw. Whatever I could hear, they heard. And all of my thoughts were also audible to them. Even my feelings, they could even feel what I was feeling. So I was totally, completely compromised in that way.
1: Well, I know they've had voice-to-skull technology since the early 70s, and you can see the patents online. Clearly, that technology exists. But I didn't realize that they had remote neural monitoring that far back. We're talking nearly 40 years ago. When you realized that they could read your thoughts, how did that come about? How did you know that they, could read your thoughts.
2: Okay, well, actually, what happened, I discovered it, I was a delivery driver, and I was out on the road, I was working for a flower shop, and I was thinking something about my boss that was not necessarily complimentary, and then when I got back to the office after delivering flowers, I noticed that people were acting, the body language was different. They were acting a little bit standoffish, and I happened to look over at the boss, and he had this sheepish grin on his face. And then I heard from one of the coworkers the exact words I was thinking out there. And I was, it was then that I realized, oh my God, they have invaded the last bastion of privacy that I have. So that was the moment that I realized that they had accessed my thoughts.
1: What happened? Were you fired as a result of that?
2: I wasn't actually fired. It made things a little awkward at work for a while. But I was able to maintain my relationship with them cordially until they did let me go finally. And had to do with it probably had to do with the harassment. They had some excuse for letting me go. It was maybe a couple of months later that finally did happen. And actually, there was a patent. Now, this was back in 1980. That's about 1986 when this occurred. But actually, there was a patent that was the basis for this technology that was patented back in April of 1976, technology that was patented back in April of 1976, and this was an apparatus and method.

0: to hold down a steady job?
1: It was when I was in the workplace from the early 80s until I left the workplace in 2009. It was extremely difficult because every day was some new challenge from my bosses. Rules would materialize out of thin air, so I'd have to constantly adjust my work activities to what was being handed down from my bosses, who were being instructed by these by the harassers, by the stalkers.
0: So, in other words, your colleagues, your employers, were part of this organized stalking. In other words, they were brought in, they were brought on board to just further your torment and your anguish. How are they brought on board? Are they paid?
1: Well, you know, they were probably, from what I could tell, they were kind of brought in as co-conspirators, I guess you could say. They went along with the program that was laid out for me by these stalkers, by the government stalkers. Wherever I end up working, they approach the bosses, the supervisors, and say, well, this and this is what we want you to do, and people cooperate. And so whatever they have to make my day more difficult from the stalkers, the bosses seem to cooperate rather smoothly. And in most instances, I was able to, you know, to do whatever they were asking, no matter how, you know, increasingly difficult the tasks were. I did manage to survive as long as I needed to.
0: And when you were discharged from the Navy, I mean, did they try and fool around with your pension? I'm assuming you received a pension.
1: No, I was only in for 7 years, so I was not eligible for a pension.
0: Ah. And what about family? Siblings, parents, did they attempt to sort of separate you from your family, pit your family members against you?
1: Yeah, I feel that at certain times they do try to co-opt family members to do things, to say things, to make, you know, relations more difficult. But I'm able to navigate my family relationships pretty well, and we're a good family, a cordial family, and it's been fine.
0: Excellent. That's good news. Listen, Derek, we're going to take a time out. When we come back, we'll talk in a little bit more detail about your organization, PACS, People Against Covert Torture and Surveillance International. Derek Robinson, the executive director, and we'll also have some tips as well for fellow targeted individuals. 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
0: All right, welcome back. Derek Robinson is here, the executive director of PACS, People Against Covert Torture and Surveillance International. And we heard those phone numbers coming back. We will take your calls at the top of the next hour, in hour two, with Derek, questions and comments. And we hope to hear from some targeted individuals. What are some of the other symptoms if people are sitting here listening and thinking, wow, you know, could I be a targeted individual? You mentioned voice to skull, but everybody, not everyone is the same. They target people in different ways. What are some of the other hints or symptoms that you might be targeted, Derek?
1: Okay. The voices is one of the electronic harassment modality.

0: companies. And for those that experience severe electronic harassment, there are things like burning on their skin, their eyes, sometimes their vision gets blurry. There is memory loss. There are headaches. There is forced speech. People are forced to say words that they don't mean to say. There are nosebleeds, breathing difficulties, even heart arrhythmias or heart attacks. They're able to induce really serious, you know, physical conditions. Muscle cramps are also a very common symptom, as well as joint pains. There's a lot of ways that they can remotely influence a person physically. So to some extreme extent, in some cases, there are people that are hospitalized every year with very serious conditions, and in very rare cases, but a few, in a few instances, people do pass away. We had a rash of people last year at the beginning of 2018 who passed away due to their severe attacks. So it does happen. It is rare, but some people do succumb to their injuries. So this is these are very serious assaults that happen to those that are really afflicted with electronic harassment. So it's really important that we bring this to the public's attention.
1: What about the use of implants in order to, for example, take over so that they can see through your eyes, so they see what you're seeing? How is that accomplished?
0: Well, I guess there's a variety of ways that can happen. And there's various theories about how that occurs, whether it's by implants. Nowadays, they don't really have to use implants, but we do find that some people are implanted. There are also nanotechnologies that are found in some people. And during the days when Melinda Kidder, who was a detective in Missouri, she was doing a lot of scanning sessions for those in our community. And she would discover these nanotechnologies that were riddled throughout people's bodies. She has since discontinued her service because of hassle and harassment that she was receiving from these shadowy types, I guess, the government. We presume that they're government for the most part. So she discontinued her service, but she was able to detect implants and also the nanotechnologies that affect our physical bodies.
1: And how about for you personally, Derek? Do you have implants?
0: Well, actually, Richard, I was scanned back in 2011. There was a guy named Jesse Beltran who was crisscrossing the country scanning people for microchips. And this was during a time where we were just kind of learning the ropes in terms of the equipment to use and so forth. And at that time it was free because all of this was kind of experimental on our part. So in my case, I was scanned and found to have like about 6 or 7 microchips. One in my jaw and in my forearm, on the back of my neck, and some other places I can't recall right now. But there are several places that were found to be emitting frequencies. And what was interesting was that he noted that the frequencies that he was picking up were military frequencies. So myself and one other person in the room at that time, we were both emitting, we were the only ones emitting military frequencies. So in my case, that was entirely appropriate.
1: And At what point in your life do you imagine they were able to implant these nano chips under your skin? Did you have elective surgery? Was it during a trip to the dentist? Do you have any idea?
0: Well, I thought about that myself, you know, when I could have been implanted. And it could have been a dental visit. And that happened just before I left the service. One of the things they do besides the physical is a visit to the dentist. And it could have happened there. It could have been implanted or something. So, possibly at that time, but I don't know specifically if I haven't had other operations or beyond that, so I'm not sure when exactly it could have happened.
1: Tell me more about forced speech. Does this affect you? Do you find yourself blurting out inappropriate things at inopportune times?
0: You know, I've heard of that happening, but in my case, they're sometimes able to mess around with my speech, and sometimes I'm not as clear as I want to be. But as far as forcing me to say words that I don't mean to say, that has not happened to me.
1: And what about heart arrhythmia for you?
0: There have been actually a couple of attempts that I feel were attempts to give me a heart attack. And fortunately, it didn't get to that point, but I could feel that they were trying to induce something like that. And this is something they're entirely capable of inducing, and it just happens several times a year to people, you know, having heart attacks and really severe. I do know someone, a friend of mine, that is now suffering from an induced stroke. She was basically attacked. She saw this car. She was walking out of work, and she saw this car that was kind of going by, and then she suddenly felt some type of energy overtake her body, and she fell to the ground, and she was rushed to the hospital, and she had had some type of induced stroke. So they do have these portable devices that can induce a range of really horrendous physical symptoms. So this is a really serious situation for a lot of people.
1: I'm guessing then if they wanted to kill someone remotely with a heart attack or a stroke, they could do that. Are they at that point?
0: Yes, and it happens sometimes. I'm trying to think of a specific incident where that happened, like instantaneously. But in most cases, it's over a period of time that people, you know, survive attack after attack, and it just kind of wears their body down to a point where the body just gives out. And a few people pass away each year because of this slow kill effect. So,
1: and how about now that you've become a spokesperson? Here you are, you're executive director for PACTS, People Against Covert Torture and Surveillance International. You speak on the radio, you speak on television, at public events. Has that, because you're now raising awareness, has that caused them to intensify their attacks against you?
0: At times. When I did the Coast to Coast interview, yeah, there were reprisals afterwards. And I lost family members. I've not been on Coast to Coast since that time. But there hasn't been, I mean, Coast to Coast has such a huge following.
1: Right. Listen, I've got to, the music's coming on here. We've got to take a quick time out. We'll follow up on that point when we come back. Derek Robinson, Executive Director of PAX International, back with more on electronic harassment and torture when The Conspiracy Show returns. My name is Richard Serrett.
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1: All right, welcome back. Derek Robinson stays with us for the full 2 hours as we continue to delve into electronic torture and harassment, electronic surveillance, remote neural monitoring, voice-to-skull technology. He is the executive director of a support group for targeted individuals, a growing community, as more people are waking up to this horrible targeting. And it's PAX International, People Against Covert Torture and Surveillance. And we were in the middle of talking about how or whether you're being targeted more since you've become sort of a public figure in this regard. And you said that when you do coast to coast, obviously a huge platform, what happens after you do coast, for example? Will the voice to skull sort of ramp up, or how else are they targeting you?
0: Sometimes they make threats before I would do something like in a major market like coast to coast. But I don't do those very often, so that really is not an issue so much.
1: So tell me about PACTS. How did it form? When did it form? How many members, etc.?
0: Okay, well, we formed officially in January of 2016. We currently have about 2,000 that are on my email list that I correspond with on a regular basis. Basically, our mission is to the targeted individual community to help those who are being affected by electronic harassment and organized stalking. And we have basically become a haven for those who are experiencing the stalking and harassment and have nowhere else to turn, who are victimized by microwave weapons and directed energy weapons, as well as the organized stalking. We have a number of professionals even in our community. We have doctors, attorneys, engineers, scientists, psychologists, authors. We deal with city council officials. And we even lately I've been in correspondence with someone from the House Judiciary Committee. So even those in Congress, and I hear that there are some Congress members that are also targeted. We have conference calls. Our organization has calls on Saturday night and Monday night. This is our podcast. And let's see, basically our mission is threefold. It is networking and support for victim survivors, advocacy of our issues to elected officials, and outreach to the media and the general public. Those are our three areas that we focus on. I would say that we have made lots of progress since we first started out in 2005. It's been increasing year by year. And it seems like the last couple of years, the progress has made a market. We've made some tremendous progress in the past couple of years, particularly since the news story happened, as I mentioned earlier, about the diplomats in Cuba and China. That has really exponentially increased our issues and brought them basically front and center to the American public. they're basically, the news, the mainstream news is basically starting to speak energy. The directed energy weapons or microwave weapons. If we had said those to the public, sent those terms to the public a couple of years ago, they would not have been understood, nor would they have been believed. But now we are hearing these terms from hospital personnel, doctors, scientists, and so forth, who are actually concluding that these diplomats were attacked with directed energy weapons or microwave weapons. So that is basically paving the way for us to be taken seriously in terms of being victimized by these weapons. So as this story continues to develop in the news, I think that at some point our issues will be grafted in, and I think that would dynamically change the paradigm of our targeting.
1: Have any, and these were embassy staff from Canada, even Canada, the United States, in Cuba, and China, I believe, as well. Have any family members, anyone involved in those embassies, have they, and that have been affected by this, have any of those people reached out to you?
0: They have not, basically, and it may have to do with the fact that they are under a gag order not to talk to the press at this time. So we haven't heard from them, although at some point we may. So we'll see what happens with that. In the meantime, we have made contact with one of the doctors at the University of Miami.
1: Derek, just hold on to that point. Excuse the interruption. We'll pick up on that point when we come back. Derek Robinson, Executive Director of PAX International, Targeted Individuals on the Conspiracy Show. Don't go away.
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1: All right, welcome back. Derek Robinson stays with us. Targeted Individuals. And just before the break, I interrupted you. We were talking about whether or not embassy staff that have been affected by what appears to be microwave weaponry in Cuba, whether any of them have reached out to you. And you were about to tell me about a doctor in Miami. Do we have Derek? Are you there, Derek?
0: Oh, sorry about that.
1: No worries.
0: The doctor in Miami that examined the diplomats, his name is Dr. Michael Hoffer, I believe his name is. He recently did a news conference with some of his colleagues and explaining what exactly they did when they came to see him, the diplomats came to see him. And he began to use terms like directed energy weapons and microwave weapons. They were openly using those terms that we use all the time in the community. And this is to the mainstream press. So it seemed, and he also mentioned that he had been getting calls from all over the world from people who had been suffering similarly. So several members of our community contacted him and were well received by his office and have appointments to see him late this month and early next month. So we'll see what happens with that, with those contacts with his office, and see, you know, how he, you know, plans to deal with targeted individuals that might come to visit him. So this could be very significant for our cause. So this is really a very important avenue that could promote our issues, especially if we get acceptance by the medical community, because our relationship with the medical community up to this time has been very adversarial for some reason, and they have basically labeled many in our community as delusional. So many, a certain percentage of our community have that label, but because of these events that have happened, all that could change. With the medical community realizing and accepting the technologies that can affect a person remotely, and that taking into consideration, we could now speak to police, we could talk to hospital personnel potentially about microwave weapons, and we'll be believed. So a lot is really at stake at this particular moment.
1: What was happening with the embassy staff? What sort of symptoms, for those not familiar with the story, how were they being affected in the embassy in Havana?
0: Well, a lot of the symptoms that they were experiencing kind of mirrored the things that many in our community are experiencing. The headache, the loss of balance, the memory loss, cognitive issues, nosebleed, and I think there was something about heart arrhythmias. I'm not sure about that. But a list of symptoms that kind of matched the things that we are experiencing. Sleep deprivation is very common in our community. I think that was one of the things they were also experiencing, as well as certain sounds, you know, that they were hearing. Many of our communities experienced that as well. So a lot of things paralleled with diplomats were experiencing, and still are. Some are still experiencing those symptoms. They parallel the things that we are also experiencing. So we're going to see if we can also be recognized as victims of directed energy weapons, microwave weapons, and therefore start to receive some assistance and recognition for this issue.
1: You mentioned that someone from the U.S. House Judiciary Committee had reached out to you. Can you tell me when this happened and why, and what was discussed?
0: Basically, this happened a couple of months ago. And this is an individual that is in office. She works in the office, I believe, and the Judiciary Committee, the committee office. And I was astonished. You know, I asked her what type of work she did. She lived in D.C. I asked her what she did, and she told me she worked in the Judiciary Committee, and I was astonished at first.
1: So this is not a congressman or a congresswoman. This is a staff member. Who right. works for a congressman who's on the judiciary committee?
0: Exactly. And
1: okay.
0: But I also understand that it's rumored. I really cannot verify this, but there are rumors that some actual Congress members are victimized as well. But we've heard that all along, basically. From the very beginning, we were told that there were some in Congress who were also victimized by this technology. To what extent, I'm not sure, because we haven't spoken directly to them.
1: How readily available is this technology? I mean, if it's just sort of rejigging a microwave oven. So, for example, if someone in the apartment next to you, and again, a lot of this information is available online, the technology, the crude, more rudimentary technology is available online. Could anybody with the means and the wherewithal have access to this technology? Or are we talking about really sort of top-level, you know, black ops?
0: Well, we are talking about black ops, in my opinion, and some really advanced technologies that could create just unbelievable effects on the human body. Although, at the same time, I've seen on YouTube videos where people demonstrate that they can take a microwave oven and create a directed energy weapon from it.
1: Right.
0: So that is possible for a layperson to create some type of a microwave weapon, just from their microwave oven. So that is possible.
1: I mention that because one of the people that I interviewed for, and you may recall her name, she was in the same episode that you were in. I went to New York City. I met this woman who lived in an apartment. I believe it was on the Lower East Side, if memory serves. And she was a lovely apartment, but it was rent controlled. And she believed that someone living beside her or above her or below her was targeting her. They wanted her out of the apartment because they wanted a family member to move in or something like that. In other words, this was not sort of someone in a government agency doing this. This was someone who maybe they just wanted her out for personal reasons.
0: Right. We have found that this technology has gotten into the hands of the private sector as well. And there's all kinds of agendas that are going on. People that have vendettas against an individual for one reason or another have access to these microwave weapons. And they're just now becoming known to the public. We've known about them, of course, for years. But there are those that have their own private agendas that are using this technology to cause suffering to regular citizens.
1: What about organized crime? Are they using it?
0: Again, we suspect that they are. There are some members in our community that feel that they are being victimized by organized crime, the mafia, or whatever. And it seems that these criminal groups have access to this technology, whether it be drug rings, sex rings, organized crime, all of those types, these criminal types, seem to have access to this weaponry. I believe it is because of those the shadowy elements of our government that kind of are in contact with shadowy elements of our society, and they kind of work hand in glove. So it's not surprising that these individuals would also have access to this technology.
1: Derek, we're coming up on the top of the hour, and we'll break. When we come back, we'll open up the phone lines and take questions and comments. Hopefully, we'll hear from some targeted individuals. Just in the few moments before the break, let me ask you, do you have a handle on how many North Americans may be targeted individuals based on the data that you've collected thus far?
0: Actually, we have some pretty good estimates of victims, and I would say probably in the United States, and that would be about 1 to 2 million victims.
1: 1 to 2 million?
0: Yeah, 1 to 2 million. I think that's a pretty accurate estimate. And that was actually given to us by someone who was a whistleblower who presented himself to our community a couple of years ago as having worked for a security firm that was targeting individuals in the Seattle area.
1: Listen, I want to talk about that individual, that whistleblower, when we come back. On the other side, Derek Robinson stays with us for hour two on targeted individuals right here on The Conspiracy Show. Stay with us.
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1: 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And I would love to hear from people who believe they are being targeted for electronic torture and surveillance. 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In the GTA, the Greater Toronto Area, 416-360-0740. Again, in the GTA, 416-360-0740. 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All right, back to Derek Robinson, Executive Director of People Against Covert Torture and Surveillance. 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
0: And they can write to us at our email. Well, first, let me give our website, which is www.pactsntl.org. That is PACTS, P-A-C-T-S, N like Nancy, T like Tom, L like Larry.org. Our contact number is 639-5559. That's 1-888-639-5559.
1: All right. And you mentioned again that you have something like, is it 2,000 members, and you meet how often online?
0: We have conference calls that we meet on. We have conference calls on Saturday night and Monday night. And the conference call schedule, there are other conference calls in the community, and those schedules are posted at our website. I also need to give my our email address, which is info@paxntl.org.
1: PAX, N as in Nancy, T as in Tom, L as in Larry. What does the NTL stand for?
0: Our name, which is People Against Covert Torture and Surveillance International.
1: Ah, okay. So the NTL is the short form for international. Got it. Okay.
0: Exactly.
1: Now, before the break at the top of the hour, Derek, you were telling me about detailed information you had about the number of targeted individuals in the United States, and you said somewhere between 1 and 2 million, which is astounding. But you said that information came to you from a reliable source, a whistleblower. Tell me more about this person.
0: Okay. It was the summer of 2016 was when a guy by the name of Brian Coffern started to contact certain individuals in our community, and he finally got around to contacting me. And I did an interview with him, quite fascinating, the information I felt that he provided in terms of insights into how people are targeted. He works for a security firm, and something I really hadn't thought of as a place where there's a repository of individuals that target people. So there was equipment there, and you know, people worked shifts where they they did the torture, they did the stalking, all that remotely. And so he was a witness to all of that. So we got some insights from him as far as, you know, how people are targeted, who is being targeted, and why. He believes that it's a social engineering agenda that is happening. And basically in the Seattle area, he believes that particularly homeless men are being targeted. And there is general population control activities going on in certain sectors of the city. He believes that people are being bused into Seattle for this this mind control experimentation that is happening, and for this social control paradigm that is happening there in the Seattle area. So it was quite eye-opening. And actually, the interview can be found online that we did with him. And he ran into some issues with certain people in the community, and he ended up being estranged from us. But while he was with us, you know, he gave us some really valuable insights, I felt, into the inner workings of one part of the targeting paradigm.
1: So you mentioned that they were, he mentioned they were busing people into the Seattle area as part of this experiment, if you will. What was the purpose of busing people in? Were they taking part in the street theater? In other words, they were doing the harassing, or were the people being bused in the victims?
0: They were brought in as victims. I believe they were being deposited at the homeless shelter that was right across the street from this security firm where he worked. And they were being observed by these individuals and experimented on. They were experimenting on with the technology on this homeless population in Seattle. They were seeing, you know, how they can control people, what they can control them with, and you can actually see a marked difference between the areas that were being targeted and those that weren't. Moods were being affected, activities were being affected by these technologies, and it was quite astonishing to see this in action, you know, from his perspective, that he was sharing with us.
1: In your experience, Derek, do you find that people who already have an underlying mental illness or who may have some sort of a substance abuse problem may be targeted because, in the eyes of certain people, because of their mental health issue or their addiction, there is already a credibility issue. So in other words, if you target those individuals, no one's going to believe them anyway.
0: Well, yeah, those mental patients, drug abusers have always been on the forefront of human experimentation, and so it is with this program.
1: And what do you say to people, the skeptics out there, and there may be some listening, no doubt, who would say, well, perhaps Derek has some underlying mental illness. Maybe he is delusional. Maybe all of these members of his group are delusional. How do you respond to what many people no doubt are thinking?
0: Well, there are always going to be skeptics, especially when you talk about new technology. But the targeters, they have basically selected a range of people to experiment with. Remember, this is basically a societal control paradigm, and they're looking at all sectors of society, all walks of life, the entire human spectrum is represented in these in the targeting program, from the rich to the very poor, all races and ethnicities, straight, gay, you name it. Every demographic is represented in this targeting, because they want to ultimately control every area of society. So you're going to find all kinds of demographics in our group that reflect that. So for those that, and which includes those that have mental illnesses as well, and there's a certain percentage of that actually in our community, as well as those who are mentally very, very gifted. And I believe one of the experiments with this program is to see if they could take someone with a genius mentality and break them down to someone that has no mental skills whatsoever. And there are some in our community that have come from way, way high with mental acuity and are struggling just to make your basic, just trying to make it through the day. They have been so compromised with their mental ability. So I think that there is that experimentation going on. You know, to what extent can they take someone and alter their humanity, whatever their skills might be, into something completely different? So I see that a lot. They try to change sexuality. They try to change personality. You know, if you're straight, sometimes they try to make you gay. If you're gay, they try to make you straight. It's all kinds of experimentation at various levels. And all of this is remote, all of this is hidden, and totally deniable.
1: I would imagine also, if someone had undergone decades of electronic harassment and torture and surveillance, that unless you have an incredible will, even if you have an incredible will, you're going to probably have some underlying mental health issues. How could you not, after 30 years of torture?
0: That is true. However, it depends upon the extent to which you have been attacked. There are some that are severely, severely attacked, and you wonder how they make it from one day to the next, and they wonder as well, but they are holding up. And then there's those that are maybe experiencing some stalking and harassment issues. So it just depends upon how severe, you know, the harassment is. But you're right, after a period of time, physically and mentally.
1: We have a call here. Stephen is in the Parkdale neighborhood of Toronto, and he wants to get on here and talk to you. Go ahead, Stephen. Welcome to the Conspiracy Show.
3: Thank you. I'm just wondering how much you think maybe these are rogue agents from NSA, maybe working for something like Halliburton and implementing it for like guys like Dick Cheney or whatever.
1: All right. The National Security Agency, Derek, you mentioned, you know, the Defense Department. Do we have any idea where these perps are?
0: Well, I believe it is Department of Defense. In my case, it definitely is. I was at NSA when all this started. So I was a witness firsthand that this is coming from the Department of Defense. NSA is comprised of all the military services, the Navy, the Air Force, Marines, and Army. They're all there. All the services are there. NSA is run by the military. So there's that. component. There's also the CIA, I believe, is involved in the experimentation.
1: Would this all be off budget, though, wouldn't it? I mean, you're not going to find a paper trail. You're not going to find a letterhead with the program on there, are you? Or is it possible that there is a declassified, there's a document somewhere waiting to be unearthed that would provide a paper trail?
0: Okay, we do have one declassified document that seems to indicate that the DOD has been experimenting with voice-to-skull and some other mind control technologies. And this was brought forth by a member of our community in a lawsuit, and he made a FOIA request, and actually the Army at Fort Meade declassified one of their documents called the Bioeffects of let's see if I can selected effects of non-lethal weapon, the bioeffects of non-lethal weapon, and within that document they do speak of the possibility of using voices that could disturb one's mentality. So this, you know, that document is basically one shining example of that has been declassified that indicates that the DOD has been experimenting in this area, as well as the work of Dr. Joseph Sharp, who is a psychologist at the Walter Reed Army Institute of Research. His work has been published, and he was actually the first one to successfully experiment with voice to skull. And his experiment with his assistant Mark Grove is published in a psychological trade magazine. That was back in 1975. So there is evidence that the DOD has been, that and also Delgado, Jose Delgado, his work.
1: Right, right. Yale. Going back to the 50s, 1950s.
0: Right, and he actually wrote a book about his work, Physical Control of the Human Mind, where he details his work, his experiments with remote control of a human being. First, he started out with cats and monkeys and a bull.
1: Bulls, charging bulls. He could make a charging bull stop in its tracks.
0: Right. So it was all done by radio frequencies. At the turn of a dial, he could produce these effects. And first on animals, and then he was able to also successfully do that, repeat that experiment on human beings. He was able to control them, their movements and their moods to an extent. So, and he could produce all kinds of emotions, from rage to anxiety, to fear, to lust, you know, just, you know, happiness, a range of human emotions just by the frequency he was projecting at someone. So his work is well documented, and this was back in the 50s he was able to do this.
1: That was 60 years ago. Imagine in 60 years what they can do now.
0: Right.
1: So
3: you don't think it's like Halliburton?
1: Oh, sorry, Stephen jumped in again. So Halliburton, he mentioned, this defense contractor.
0: I'm not sure if that particular contractor is involved in our targeting. There is one report that Lockheed Martin might be involved. Raytheon, some of the other defense contractors, SAIC, perhaps. I haven't heard about Halliburton.
1: All right, Stephen, thank you for that.
3: Thank you.
1: You mentioned Raytheon. I know of an entire family out on the West Coast who have been targeted, and he's an ex-employee of Raytheon. All right, we'll take a quick time out, come back, and take some more calls and much more to discuss with Derek Robinson of Pacts International as we continue to discuss mind control, electronic harassment, and targeted individuals right here on The Conspiracy Show. My name is Richard Serrett. Please stay with us.
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1: All right, welcome back. Derek Robinson stays with us. Targeted individuals, he is one such, and also he is the executive director of Pacts International, People Against Covert Torture and Surveillance. And let's go to the phones again. Logan is here in Toronto. Logan, good evening, good morning, and welcome to The Conspiracy Show. Hi, hello. Logan. Are you there? Hi there. You're on the air. Go ahead.
4: Hello, Richard?
1: Yes.
4: Okay, it's where you're not, Logan. Okay. I agree with what your guest says, and with all of it, and I'd like to add a little bit more. These are mind control experiments that Dr. Ewan Cameron was doing from 1947 to 1967 at McGill University in Montreal. There's a real good Fifth Estate documentary on this, and he was funded and financed by the CIA because they were doing the same experimentation, and he was much further ahead than they were.
1: Well, they were using it. He was using LSD, and these were unsuspecting women who were treated at Allen Memorial Hospital in Montreal, basically for what was postpartum depression. And many of them, well, wait a minute. No, that was ostensibly what they were in there for. And I'm quite familiar with this particular chapter in history. They were doused with LSD, and many of them had their memories wiped clean. And there were class action suits, and they won. They received a court settlement.
4: Okay, so let's go, I interpret it differently, but let's go along with what you've said. So the received court settlements, the courts in 1970s, I think, ruled, in early 1970s, ruled that mind experimentation is illegal and it cannot be done in any way, shape, or form. And it is still being done, and there's precedent cases on it. And the lawyers that did this case were Alan Stein lawyers from Montreal, and they still do cases with victims. Just last year, they got a settlement for $100,000. These people don't want to be exposed, so they'll pay up if you've got the right lawyers in the right circumstances to get some money out of them. And I would like to add that I think this is, it seems to me that this is a demonic psychic attack as usual with technology now added to it. And I don't think there's nothing new about it except for the technology and aspect of it. And the gang stalking and the brown noser perps, agitators, provocateurs, whatever you want to call them. There's nothing new about gang stalking either. You can read it's just historically documented. You can start with the Catholic Encyclopedia is a good starting point. They can tell you a lot about it.
1: All right, Logan. You raise a good point. I just want to move along here, but thank you for the call. I want to ask Derek about something you raised, and that has to do with these court cases. Can you cite some recent court cases where the plaintiff has been given a settlement, or there have been criminal prosecutions. Do you have any examples of that, Derek?
0: We have a few cases where our community members have prevailed. Richard Cain, for example, in California, he was able to win his case. So I hear, oh, actually, he told me that personally, directly. He had two cases. One, he was suing a hospital for implanting him and his children. And he did state to me that he won that case, and also children. And he did state to me that he won that case, and also it was a case against the government that he won.

0: He is still actually being targeted, though. Just because you win a court case does not mean that you stop being targeted. It just means that you get money.
1: Who was named as the defendant in these cases?
0: Well, in his private suit, it was the hospital that implanted him and his children. And then there was also a suit against the government that he won. I'm not sure exactly what part of the government. He can only tell me so much when I talk to him. So after prevailing in court, sometimes it's difficult to get specific information from those that win. But I was able to at least determine that he won both of his lawsuits. And then also I discovered that he is still trying to get free of the targeting. So that's one thing I learned about going to court. Just because you win the lawsuit and you get money doesn't mean that your targeting will stop.
1: Right. Okay, I want to go to the live chat here on the YouTube stream, and we have a number of questions here. Let's see here. Let's start with Jim Sharp. He's asking, if you've been dealing with this high-tech torture for almost 40 years, how do you lead a balanced life, Derek? It's a good question, Jim.
0: Well, in my case, I'm doing okay. The torture doesn't affect me as some others who have extreme cases of torture and electronic harassment. My situation consists of the stalking, for the most part, stalking and harassment, where they affect every area of your private life and try to manipulate things. I also receive the voices, and they can read my thoughts, and they can hear what I hear, see what I see. It makes life a little bit complicated when you make plans, because they know what your plans are going to be, and sometimes they go so far as to interfere with your plan. So it makes it difficult sometimes if you're planning something, especially in a business environment and where secrecy is important. So I've been doing okay, but I've been trying to help those that have severe physical issues with very little remedy for what they're experiencing. And that's what I have been trying to help. Those are the individuals I have been trying to help for the most part.
1: Well, that's a good time now then to bring up Pyramid 7's question. And Pyramid 7 asks, what are your thoughts on counter-surveillance? So maybe now would be a good time to talk about countermeasures. How can you, let's say, ameliorate this harassment and torture?
0: Okay. There are some basic things that people do to get relief, and that is using some really basic materials like leather, which obstructs the microwave weapons, metallic, metal material, objects also offer some protection from the microwave weapons. Mylar offers some protection from the microwave weapons. Those are basic materials that will protect you for a certain period of time until they ramp up the targeting. Most of the things that people try work for a period of time, but it seems that the tormentors always find a way around it. So people are constantly having to find new ways to protect themselves from the frequencies. So it's been a challenge for some in our community to stay comfortable.
1: Jim, let's see. Who is it here? Alice. Alice is next. Alice asks, why isn't the government targeting America's adversaries with this technology? And if they are,

0: why aren't they affected by targeting? I'm not sure who they mean by they. In other words, are we targeting, is this being used as a weapon on foreign combatants, enemy combatants, for example?
1: Probably so, but I would have no way of knowing that.
0: All right, we'll go back to the phones. Jim is also in Toronto. Jim, welcome to the Conspiracy Show. Go ahead.
2: Yeah, hi, Richard. Good to be on your show.
0: Hi. Yeah, welcome aboard.
2: Yeah, thanks. Sorry, what was that?
0: I just said welcome aboard.
2: Oh, thanks. Yeah, I've been following, I guess you're familiar, you did have Michael Sallon, was it, on the, about the Q posts and QAnon?
0: Yes.
2: And back in July of this summer, that topic got brought up about how some of these shooting incidences, false flag shooting incidents, have actually been driven by some rogue CIA operations. And they brought up the case of Jared Ramos, who back in August, he was the 38-year-old Laurel man who was charged with killing five people at the Capital Gazette.
0: Right.
2: So what Q has stated is that Gina Haspel, if you look at some of the Q drops, actually they were a number. They started around 1629. That Gina Haspel was recruited specifically, and she was missioned and tasked to break apart these programs, and it states that in the Q drops.
0: Okay, just because we're up against a break here, Jim, let me just get Derek to respond to that. Did you have any comment on that, Derek, before we head into the break?
1: Okay, we do have a number of individuals that we have actually come in contact with that have interfaced with our community that were actual shooters. And the most well-known of those would be Aaron Alexis. This is the individual that shot up the Washington Navy Yard a few years ago. People tend to remember that. That was a case where the FBI, because of the that became, you know, national headlines, and people were very concerned about the military installation being attacked. The FBI actually got involved in that case. And I was interviewed because Aaron Alexis actually contacted our organization prior to his shooting. He was actually asking for help. He discovered our site. At that time, it was Freedom from Covert Harassment and Surveillance. And he was looking for some assistance with his targeting. He wanted to meet some people in the area.
0: Listen, let's take a time out here quickly. Derek, we'll come back and we'll finish up on that point. This is important. Let's get back to it. All right, the Conspiracy Show continues right after this.
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0: Welcome back. Derek, we were talking about the shooter Ramos. In fact, he carved on his weapon. I think he said my EMF weapon. He believed he was being remote.
1: Yeah, he actually carved on his rifle my ELF weapon, and he decided. He sought help from us at first. He wanted to contact people in the area. But he didn't want to talk over the telephone. He wanted people's addresses so that he could correspond with them by mail, which, you know, I didn't feel comfortable giving out people's addresses, and so he declined further contact. And then 2 weeks later, on the news, we hear that he had walked into the Washington Navy Yard and shot and killed 12 people. And himself was killed in the ordeal. So there are those that feel that that is the way out of this. And I believe that there is possibly manipulation going on there to bring them to that self-destructive act. They're always trying to bring us to some manner of self-destruction. So, yeah, I believe that that was part of it.
0: So, in other words, he wasn't necessarily being programmed to do this, but he felt this was his only way out of this torture, out of this agony and torture?
1: Well, I believe that he was probably influenced to believe that that was the only way out of this for him. So they're very active also subliminally, and not only is the technology able to send voices, but it's able to send subliminal thoughts and messages to an individual. Just as Jose Delgado was able to project emotion and feeling, the technology can also do likewise. It can project emotions to a person. It can also project subliminal thoughts. The Russians had a device a few years ago called the LIDA machine that it sold to the United States. And this device also had that capability. And that's something that people can look up online. And they, by Russian standards, it was a crude device. It was given to the United States, made available to them in the 80s. And it could hypnotize a person. It could hypnotize an entire auditorium full of people. It can produce light and heat, as well as subliminal messages. So that was a rudimentary mind control device, and this was back in the 80s. And nowadays, they have obviously much more sophisticated technology that they're using.
0: Earlier in the program, Derek, you mentioned that a staff member on the U.S. House Judiciary Committee had contacted you. Had this person hinted at the possibility there might be at some point an inquiry, a committee meeting, legislation, anything like that?
1: That would be possible, but the way Congress works is that she would need a number of her colleagues that would also be in alignment with her, as well as their representatives that could bring legislation and somehow influence their colleagues to vote for this legislation. Now, Congress has tried to address this issue actually a couple of times in the past.
0: Dennis Kucinich, who was your congressman, I believe, was he not?
1: He was a representative for the House. He was in a different district in the Cleveland area. I was in Cincinnati. But in 2001, he brought the Space-Based Weapons Act that would have, if it had passed, it would have actually banned the weaponry that is affecting us. It would have banned all these space-based platforms that affect human beings on the Earth. So that legislation was sent to committee and never saw the light of day. And the same thing happened with John Glenn's bill, which had it was basically the Human Protection Act. It would have given protections for those who felt that they were being victimized by government, some type of government research program that they felt that had gone awry. It would have required the agencies to respond to those that file complaints. It would also have given us a place where we could file complaints if we felt that we were being victimized by an agency who was experimenting upon us. That legislation also got sent to committee and never saw the light of day. So it's for Congress to pass legislation like that, it is really going to require a tremendous amount of public support because it's extremely political. The Department of Defense lobby would be against it, and they would have huge obstacles to overcome before something like that would pass. And as long as the public is unaware of it, as long as legislators are basically unaware of this technology and this issue, there's really not a chance.
0: Okay, Derek, we've got to take a quick time out. We'll come back and finish up with Derek Robinson, Targeted Individuals on The Conspiracy Show. Don't go away.
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0: A few moments remain with Derek Robinson. Derek, again, for people out there listening who may suspect they are targeted individuals or believe sincerely that they are, how do they get in touch with People Against Covert Torture and Surveillance International?
1: Okay, there's a couple of ways. We do have a contact line, and that is 1-888-639-5559. We also have an email address, info@PACTS.NTL, that is PACTS, N like Nancy, T like Tom, L like Larry.org. And which is similar to our website, which is www.paxntl.org.
0: Do any of these technologies work in concert with HAARP, for example?
1: Well, that is a good question. There was suspicion of that a while back. I really have not heard much about HAARP lately. Actually, that was presented on Jesse Ventura's show. He talked about HAARP and it has in its mind control capabilities. And it is supposedly it can target an individual as well as groups of individuals and people over wide geographical areas, reportedly. They are denying that HAARP, the people that work there, are denying that they are, that HAARP has mind control capabilities at all. But so that is a matter of debate in our community. And so, supposedly, if you were to talk to Nick Bagich, he's written a couple of books about HAARP, and he can explain to you exactly how the technology works. And he believes that HAARP is targeting, our population in the United States as well as other portions of the world with the frequencies that it sends up there. Whether that is true, I cannot say for sure myself. But it's possible.
0: And how about chemtrails? How does your membership feel about the influence of chemtrails?
1: Okay, that is also controversial in our community, and there are some that are affected by the chemtrails that have contracted Morgellons disease that they feel is directly related to the chemtrails, and there's actually some remedies around for those that have Morgellons. It's a real insidious disease that that people have really suffered with. But fortunately, some people have actually been able to deal with that effectively. The Morgellons that has resulted from the chemtrails. I think ultimately, if this continues, I mean, the residue from the chemtrails, of course, lands on everything, you know, it's in the air, the water, the food supply, everything. So it affects all of humanity and all of animal and plant life. So this is an issue that ultimately the society is really going to have to deal with, because there are health consequences that have resulted from this. So I hope that is addressed.
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0: Derek, you mentioned that according to this whistleblower, somewhere between 1 and 2 million Americans are being targeted. I mean, are there plans, do you suspect, of ramping this up so that at some point we'll wake up and we'll all be targeted individuals?
1: I believe that is the agenda, that is the intention of the agenda. My feeling about that is that even though that is the intention, I do not necessarily feel that will actually happen.
0: And why is that?
1: Mainly because people are becoming more aware, and that at some point there will be intervention and it will be stopped.
0: Well, that sounds like some good news, finally. So often when I speak about electronic harassment and mind control, it's not a rosy outlook. But you were saying, I think you mentioned earlier, within the next couple of years, there will be some type of intervention. What form would that intervention take? Would there be some piece of legislation? How is this going to be stopped?
1: Well, with widespread public awareness, if people realize what's at stake for them, I believe that cities, that states, that even Congress will act to defend not only our group, but their own lives. I mean, they are at risk. And as I stated, there are some even in Congress who are victims of this technology. But there's not a lot that even congressional representatives can do, not by themselves. For them to pass legislation, they're going to need the support of their colleagues, many of their colleagues. And right now, it's not political enough to pass Congress, so they're just silent at the moment. But if the public becomes aware, and they are becoming aware, and if this becomes a national issue, which I believe is entirely possible very soon, then this would change the dynamic of our targeting and of this issue. I think that there will be solutions at that time.
0: Do you have anyone in law enforcement that's a member of your organization?
1: There are some that are law enforcement, former law enforcement, that are working with us. Yeah.
0: And do they believe that they were targeted or are being targeted as well?
1: Oh, yes, absolutely. But just because they are members of law enforcement doesn't mean that they can stop the targeting from happening. I think the real what's really stopping this issue from being addressed is there really is not legislation on the books that specifically addresses it. So law enforcement has discretion, basically, to decide whether or not they'll help someone that is targeted. And even if they decide that they want to help them, there's only so much that they can do, because they don't have the legal underpinning to arrest somebody for microwave harassment. Laws aren't there.
0: Who can you direct them to if they want their environment, their home, what have you, shielded to reduce the harassment and the electronic surveillance and so forth. I mean, many of us are familiar with Roger Tolsis from the Los Angeles area, Bug Sweep. He's very prominent, but obviously, you know, Roger can't fly all over the place. Do you have resources available to people that you can direct them to someone who can provide countermeasures?
1: Okay, that is a tricky question. There are a number of individuals that make that claim. How effective they are is something else. And we have actually been in search of those who would have effective countermeasures. Lately, our group has been dealing with someone in Chicago. His name is Ed Lasinski, and he was actually featured in one of the television shows lately called Legend Hunter. They did a segment, they did an episode on mind control, and he was featured. And he is someone that that some people in our community have went to, that have they've gone to him in the past for microwave harassment, and there has been mixed results with his services. So we're kind of in search of those that could really effectively deal with the frequencies and free people from their suffering. That is still a question mark as to who can effectively do that for our community. We're still in search of someone that can definitively do that.
0: All right. Well, Derek, are there any conferences where targeted individuals can go and gather and meet other targeted individuals sort of face-to-face, or is it all done online for the most part?
1: We do have conferences occasionally. We hope to have a conference this year in the Los Angeles area. Most of our meetings have been via conference call. Although we do have support groups in some cities where they have, where they do meet face to face. And those are very good opportunities for networking and support, for those in, Seattle is one area where there's a good, support group there, also in Portland, Oregon.
0: I guess if people should check the website for upcoming conferences and more news, please quickly give us the website again.
1: It's paxncl.org, PACTSNCL.org is our website.
0: PAXNTL.org. Derek, thank you so much for hanging out for 2 hours.
1: Okay, thank you, Richard.
0: Derek Robinson. My thanks to Ian, Ryan, and Albert. Back next week, we'll do 2 hours on Nikola Tesla. Until then, don't be afraid. There's nothing concealed that won't be revealed, nothing hidden that won't be made known. What you hear in the dark, speak in the light. What I say in a whisper, proclaim from the housetops. Move over, Aphrodite. I'm coming home. Good night.

0: And hello there, I'm Laura Lee. Thanks for tuning in to Conversation for Exploration. Tonight, Jordan Mike Maxwell joins us. He says that our modern world, yes, rests squarely upon our historical world, but he's here tonight to detail some of the arcane and forgotten ways in which the ancient mindset informs our present-day institutions. Welcome, Jordan.
1: Yeah, what a subject we have embarked upon.
0: What a subject we've embarked upon.
1: Yeah.
0: This has occupied you for how many years now?
1: 40 years I have been involved in researching and studying the subject of occultism in politics and religion and institutions.
0: Uh-huh.
1: And by occultism, I mean the classic understanding of the word occult in Latin means that which is hidden. And so much in our world that we live in is hidden from us. We use terms and words and phrases and see symbols and emblems all around us. And so much of it is hidden to us. We don't really understand why we use certain terms and why we use certain words. And most people are just not very well informed as to how the entire world really works. And so the word occult does not mean evil or bad. It just means hidden.
0: Is it mean like forgotten it, because once everyone was well aware of what some of these connections were, but we've just forgotten over time?
1: Yeah, well,
0: or were they hidden in the first place?
1: Well, I can give you some examples. most people are frightened to death when they're summoned to court. And that never, most likely has never occurred to anyone. Well, why do you even call that thing a court? Why do you go to court? Because you play basketball on a court.
0: Uh-huh.
1: You know, you play tennis on a court.
0: Right.
1: The reason why it's called a court is because it's basically a game, and the idea is that the judge is a referee, and the whole idea is to put the ball back in the other guy's court.
0: Oh, I see.
1: Consequently, it's a fascinating study of words and terms. Let me give you a better example. There are two kinds of laws in the world. Now, very few people even have heard of this, but there are only two kinds of law on the earth. One is called civil law, and it comes from the word civili, which is a Latin term. Civil law is the law of the culture of the people that live in the country. And so, therefore, it's referred to in law as, civil law is referred to as the law of the land.
0: Okay.
1: Because that's where people live, is on the land. However, there is another law which also operates on earth, and incidentally, the law of the land is different in every country, of course. Because in every country, the culture is different. So you can do things in Russia you can't do in Africa, or you can do things in Spain that you can't do in England. So it's according to the custom of the people decides what is referred to as civil law or the law of the land. Now, there's a higher law which governs the whole earth, but that's a law that none of us seem to be very well acquainted with, and that is called the law of the high seas.
0: The law of the high seas?
1: Yes, the law of the high seas is the most powerful law on the face of the earth. There is nothing over it, nothing. It's the most powerful law existing on the earth called the law of the high seas. It goes all the way back, as far back as the Sumerian and Babylonian empires. It was perfected under the Roman Empire, and it has come down to us from Rome today. It is still enforced the same way as it started out in Sumeria some 7,000 years ago. The Roman Empire some 3,000 years ago, and today England and America and the entire world of mankind operates under a world law which is referred to as the law of the high seas or International Maritime Admiralty.
0: Oh, now it's been renamed to International Maritime Admiralty.
1: Right.
0: What does it say, and who would enforce this? And what about landlocked countries? Are they bound by this if they don't have access to the high seas?
1: No, they're not. All nations live under it. All nations.
0: Says who?
1: Because...
0: Do they have to agree to it? Is it like a treaty?
1: Yes. No, it's not really a treaty. It has been understood and was laid down by the ancient powers of the world and the prehistoric and the ancient world, and pretty well codified by the time it reached Egypt. And from Egypt and its influence on Rome, and Rome and, of course, Greece, and then into the modern-day world, basically what the law of the high seas or the maritime admiralty law is,
0: yeah,
1: is the law of money, the law of international banking. Because,
0: oh, okay,
1: you see, you can do business here in America. You can buy things from, say, Russia, import them, and turn right around and export them to another country.
0: Right, and so all of those early cultures that traded wanted to make a law that would be bound by all the tradees.
1: That's exactly right.
0: Okay.
1: That's all it is. It's just a banking law that establishes an absolute bottom line for the whole earth to do business. It doesn't matter what your currency is worth or who you are or what your culture or color or your background of your country. It doesn't matter. We're doing business. If you're doing business, we're talking about banks.
0: What does the law say? What is it? What's on its books?
1: Well, it's called the Law of Maritime Admiralty, and goodness, where would you start? Let me give you an example.
0: What is it?
1: When a ship pulls into port in, say, Los Angeles and New York, say from Japan with $50 million worth of televisions, it's coming in on water to start with.
0: Mm-hmm.
1: Consequently, it is also bringing products for the exchange of money. So banks are involved. American banks are going to have to pay up to the Japanese banks who finance the Japanese industry. So banks are being paid or paying each other. Consequently, if Japan sends us materials and Americans decide we don't want to pay Japan for whatever reason, Sears and Roebuck decide they don't want to pay Japan for the $50 million in television they sent, what is Japan going to do? Well, virtually
0: okay.
1: nothing. However,
0: it's merchandise is over here, and they really don't have say on the law of the land.
1: Yes.
0: So that's
1: exactly
0: why they invoke the law of the high seas.
1: That's
0: this.
1: Exactly right. Mm-hmm. Now you have serious, serious problems. Because now the corporation that accepted the contract and accepted the goods and did not pay for them, now they have offended international maritime admiralty law, and you don't do that.
0: Uh-huh. That's a big no-no.
1: You don't mess with the banks.
0: Uh-huh.
1: You can mess with your friends across the street and have little enemies around town, but you don't mess with the international banks. You owe them, you pay them, period.
0: What are they, like the mafia or something? They shake you down?
1: Well, I mean, the same people who founded the mafia founded the modern-day international banking cartels back in the 9th and 10th century. They were called the Templars, the Knights of the Temple of Solomon.
0: Oh, right, because they wanted to know how to transfer their own gold, not in physical form where someone could rob them along the crusade routes.
1: You got it.
0: But so that they could make it to Jerusalem and then have their funds transferred there.
1: And it worked out so well that there became a camaraderie among nations and bankers and traders all over the Middle East, all over the Near East, and finally into Europe, where everyone understood how this thing works.
0: But they were traders long before they were Freemasons.
1: Oh, of course. I understand that. As I said,
0: it goes back to 7,000 years old.
1: Ideas, sciences, yeah, institutions do what we call mutate. They evolve, and as they evolve, different people pick them up and evolve them higher and higher, obviously. But I'm saying that the way that we do banking today goes back to the 9th and 10th century in the Anglo-Saxon world, in the English-speaking world.
0: You did see that. The Templars were so successful, they got one of those kings after them to destroy them and nab their wealth, too.
1: Well, that's exactly the problem.
0: Then they went underground. Yeah.
1: Well, anyway, let me go back to the proposition that Japan brings in, say, $50 million worth of televisions, and they're on board the ship, and consequently, that's why we use the word today, when you're going to send a product through the mail, you're going to ship it to them.
0: Even if it goes by air. Uh-huh.
1: Yeah, because that's what a plane is. It's an airship.
0: Right.
1: Or one that goes to the moon is a rocket ship.
0: That's why in the Enterprise they call it the bridge.
1: Yeah. So anyway, the ship pulls in from Japan, say, and it is coming in on water with products which are going to cause money to change hands. Therefore, the ship pulls into and parks where it's supposed to, and when it parks, it is referred to as in its berth. It's called berthing a ship. So the ship now sits in its berth, which is next to the dock. It has to be tied to the dock. And now the first thing the captain has to do, because we're talking about money now, we're talking about banking, it has nothing to do with who came into this country or what the culture is here. We're talking about money. Consequently, the captain of the ship has to provide the port authorities with a certificate of manifest, or a certificate showing what he is bringing in to sell and do business in this country.
0: Right.
1: So therefore, he has to have a certificate of manifest showing what it is he has brought into the economy of this country and how much is it going to make and how much do we have to pay. Now,
0: so we can calculate our gross national product. Yeah.
1: Exactly. That's it. And so consequently, many people do not realize that when you were born, you came out of your mother's water. And consequently, you are a maritime admiralty product by law because you came out of water. You came down your mother's birth canal. Consequently, it sounds silly, but in point of fact, it's lawfully correct that since you came out of your mother's water, you are a maritime product. You are what is referred to as a national product.
0: I'm a commodity.
1: A commodity. You know, you are. That's why if you're unemployed, you go to the human resource. Unemployment, you're a resource. Like televisions and radio and anything else that can make us money.
0: Uh-huh.
1: You're a resource. Now, this is why when you were born, the doc has to sign your birth certificate.
0: Just like the manifest of a ship.
1: Of course. That's all it is. It's a maritime admiralty manifest. Showing that your mother brought you into the world and you were going to make money. It doesn't matter how much. The fact is you're going to make and use and make money. Consequently, you are a maritime admiralty product. To show you the difference between maritime admiralty, the law of the water, and the law of the land, which is civil law, the Statue of Liberty could not be put on American land by law. It had to be put in water. So they had to build up that place out there called the island for them to put the Statue of Liberty on because, by law, it could not be put on American land.
0: Huh.
1: The reason why is because the Statue of Liberty is not the Statue of Freedom. It's the Statue of Liberty. Liberty is what a sailor gets when he pulls into port and the Navy. The Navy owns you. If you join any military establishment, you are, in point of fact, a GI, a government issue. You are owned as a piece of property. For the time you're in there, you are property. And consequently, if you have a fleet of cars, they are your property as a corporation, but if one of them gets tore up in an accident, so what? So you take it off the operating expenses. You don't cry about it. If you have whatever it is that you're losing in business, you just take it off your taxes. Well, and any time a military person gets killed, there's nothing to cry about. It's just a piece of property. So you just take it off of the taxes, and it's a maritime admiralty product. And the entire thing is a piece of business. It's nothing, it's nothing personal. Now, once you understand that you are a maritime admiralty product, if you order a big refrigerator or some large item from, say, Sears, and you can't take it with you in the car, well, then you have to wait till they deliver the next day. Well, this is what your mother did. She delivered you in the delivery room because she was delivering a product and under maritime law. Now, all of this is just academic, and it's interesting to some people. Most people couldn't care less about it. because they don't see the profound significance of it. But it's when you get into court, when you are stopped by the policeman, when you get the bill from the Internal Revenue, or you get a subpoena to court, or get yourself in some serious trouble, now it becomes important for the first time in your life to understand how you got in trouble and how to get out of it. Well, you got in trouble because you are a maritime admiralty product. So when you go to court, the judge is a referee. And the referee will sit and listen to both players on both sides of the courtroom. And the whole idea, as I said, is to put the ball back in the other guy's court. And at the end, the judge will decide who won the battle and who won the game.
2: Mm-hmm.
1: Now, he sits on the bench, which is a maritime admiralty term. The judges rule from the bench. The word bench is a Latin word for bank.
2: Oh, really?
1: So if you went to the bank in the Roman Empire, you went to the bench. And consequently, the judge rules for the bank because he sits on the bench.
2: Hmm.
1: And he wears a black robe. Why do judges wear black robes?
2: They look
1: Almost
2: distinguished and dignified?
1: Well, it looks like it's important. It looks makes it look official. No, it has nothing to do with looking official. Black robes have to do with a secret society or a brotherhood that's come down to us for the past 6,000 years.
2: Hmm.
1: It's called the Saturnalian Brotherhood. The Saturnalian Brotherhood, or the law of the planet Saturn. Saturn now comes into the picture of maritime admiralty. This goes all the way back to, as I said, the old Phoenician, Canaanite, Sumerians, was picked up in Greece and Rome, and even the Nazis wore black robes. And in England, of course, the lords wear black robes, and in America, our judges still wear black robes. It's a startling and profound story when you understand how courts work. And how do you determine what is civil and what is maritime admiralty? Well, first of all, if any money is changed hands or has changed hands, which caused the problem, you're talking about maritime admiralty. Anything where money changes hands is now business. And this brings into play maritime admiralty.
2: So this is different than damages. So if somebody breaks something in your storefront and you wanted to get reimbursed, that's civil law.
1: No, that's maritime admiralty.
2: Because
1: money is going to change hands, or...
2: Well, isn't that the case in most suits?
1: Say it again.
2: Isn't that the case in most suits, that there's some dollar amount attached to it somehow, somewhere?
1: No. No, anytime something like that happens, you go into court. And you can plead your case one way or the other, but it is still being heard officially under maritime admiralty and not under civil. So much of our laws have been, even the law of the land has now been transferred under the law of maritime admiralty, because the corporation called United States went bankrupt in 1930 under maritime admiralty. I should stipulate this, that back in the 1870s, right after the Civil War quieted down, a group of men got together and incorporated a privately owned corporation or a company. Well, of course, anyone can. Well, this group of men got together and they incorporated a company, and they called the company, very clever, they called their company United States Company. And consequently, they stipulated that if anyone be a member of that company or working for that company, they would be called not an employee, but a citizen. And so very cleverly today, if someone asks you in a bank or filling out an application, are you a citizen of the United States? What you think that they are asking you is, are you lawfully and legally in America to do business? But they're not asking you if you're in America. They ask you if you are a citizen of the United States, meaning under maritime law, not whatever you thought it meant, but what in fact it means.
2: Where are you getting all this, Jordan?
1: Where am I getting it?
2: You know, this is I don't know. I'm just going, is this in the history books? Is this being, where is this?
1: It's all over. You got to go to his library and get reference books on maritime law.
2: Uh-huh.
1: International Maritime Admiralty Law.
2: And this is all explained in there?
1: Well, I mean, it's not all explained in one book.
2: You're putting the course together.
1: It's like anything else. Is the whole subject of physics explained in a book somewhere where I can go read it? No.
2: Where is this corporation? You're saying that somebody put up a side-by-side corporation
1: Yes.
2: and sort of subsumed the U.S.?
1: Yeah, of course.
2: And nobody knows about it?
1: That's right. Absolutely.
2: Except the people invoking it?
1: Yeah, but don't take it personal. It's just business.
2: Okay. Go ahead. Go ahead.
1: So consequently, it's like anything else. Any good detective, what am I trying to say? Like Columbo. At the end of the movie, The Columbo, he sits there and explains how he came up with the conclusions and caught the robber and caught the guy. But you think, well, how did you know that? Where did you get all this information? Well, it takes some 40 years of being experienced to know what you're looking for.
2: Uh-huh.
1: You have to be educated in this particular field to know what the words and symbols mean. So when you walk into the crime scene, unlike the rookie, you already know what to look for. And in about 10 minutes, Columbo has already sized up the situation and pretty well knows what happened here and has probably nailed down who did it. Now all he has to do is put a case together and prove it.
2: Okay, but here's a question. If you're saying that there's this occult system that supersedes all the laws that we think we operate on,
1: exactly.
2: And but everybody has to agree to it or nobody's going to follow those laws. All laws are somebody saying, this is the law. It's just a system that you get everybody to agree to make the thing function.
1: Well,
2: I don't see how a hidden law system, unless everybody knows about it, can even function, because nobody's going to follow. If there's just a tiny group of people that are holding the reins here, to me it's contrary to the whole concept of what laws do. They're just agreed upon principles, rules of the game.
1: Well, when you walk into...
2: How can there be two games going on at the same time?
1: Say it again?
2: How can there be two games going on at the same time under two different sets of rules?
1: Oh, heavens. Where have you been?
2: Unless there's a wider number of people who are agreeing to this occult maritime law thing that you're talking about going on. I'm just asking a logical question.
1: No, I know, but I'm just saying, do you not know that when you walk into, say, a large bank in New York City like Chase Manhattan, and you're going to do $100 million worth of business, you have to know that if you're going to, say, open up a corporation or move your corporation funds like an international corporation, General Motors or whatever, you're going to have to know that you're going to need attorneys, you're going to need advisors, you're going to need a whole army of professionals to explain to the boss and explain to the stockholders how this international banking world works. You can't just walk in and put $700 million into an account and wire it. If you're a corporation, there are certain laws, regulations, rules, and you don't have to know them all, but you had better have someone hired that does know them all.
2: Well, right, but everybody agrees that they exist and will operate under them.
1: Well, so everybody agrees that international banking laws are govern banking. And who agrees to that? The banks do. You don't have to agree to anything. The banks have already agreed to it because the banks have already connected to maritime admiralty. So you don't have to worry about how banks work. You don't have to worry about how the federal government works. It's there. And if you're a part of it, you'll know how it works. And if you're not, just be careful and don't get in trouble. but you don't have to understand it. People don't.
2: But you're saying there's a whole group of people that work the government, but then they write textbooks that explain it in an entirely different fashion. I mean, I can see some textbook error, but a whole. Anyway, I'm not going to argue the veracity of it. Go ahead. I want to hear this out.
1: I understand your feelings because it is a new subject, but that's That's what you run into when you're a talk show host. You run into all kinds of strange and interesting things.
2: Go ahead.
1: And but just mark my words that what I'm telling you is the truth, and one has only to go to a library.
2: Yeah.
1: And call your local bank. Don't talk to the tellers. Tellers know nothing. Talk to the head office of the bank and talk to the president of the bank and ask them if they know anything about international maritime admiralty law.
2: Okay.
1: And they will tell you, yes, that is the Bible for all banking on the earth, period.
2: Interesting. Okay.
1: And it has nothing to do with you. You don't have to worry about nothing. You just put your money in the bank every week and do your job and pay your bills and stay out of the way. The international banking cartels operating all over the earth for the past 1,600 years under the Roman Empire, they will take care of business. They know what they're doing. It has nothing to do with you. It's actually none of your business.
2: I was asking more about the corporation that called itself the U.S.
1: That
2: you said superseded a constitution, which we think we run on.
1: Yeah. All right. Let me go back to that then. The company was called United States, and anyone who works for that company is referred to as a citizen of the United States. It does not matter if you are an American. It doesn't matter. No one's asking you when you walk into a bank to fill out a form to open an account. They didn't ask you, are you lawfully in the country called America? Are you an American or are you lawfully in this country of America as an American? Nobody ever asks you that because nobody cares about that. You're doing banking. It doesn't matter if you're mafia or if you're some Mexican slave from Mexico or if you're Don Corleone. It doesn't matter. Banks are banks for money. I mean, everybody knows that. Nobody cares where your money comes from. It could be drug money. It could be hard-earned money from picking cotton. It doesn't matter. It's just a bank.
2: Mm-hmm.
1: So consequently,
2: you have to finish the story when we come back from this break. We're talking with Jordan Maxwell. We have a link to his website if you'd like to learn more. I'm Laura Lee.

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2: The sweet secret of the herb stevia lies in a complex molecule called steviocide, a glycoside composed of glucose, sorbitol, and steviol, a complex molecule that gives this herb from Paraguay its extraordinary sweetness, 10 to 15 times sweeter than common table sugar. But here's the really extraordinary part. Stevia does not affect blood sugar metabolism. 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

0: Lorelei here with Jordan Maxwell. Jordan, continue. You're telling us how the ancient mindset still has quite a hold on our institutions in a very occult or hidden way.
1: Yes, it's an extraordinary story, and I grant you that. And it's and most Americans, most people have never thought in these terms.
0: But
1: it doesn't
0: true.
1: Mean that it's not right. It just means that most people have never thought about such things.
0: Uh-huh.
1: If we go back to, let's say, the courts to start with. The court, well, let me explain this, that the difference between a maritime admiralty or a banking law and civil law is night and day. There's no connection at all. When you get any bill, now follow what I'm saying, any kind of a legal, lawful, communication from government.

0: lawful legal document of any kind, period, your name appearing on that document must be, according to maritime law, it must be in all capital letters. It cannot be upper and lower case. That's the law.
1: Really?
0: Therefore, anytime you are sued, anytime you get a bill from anyone, anytime you get subpoenas to court or fined or ticketed or sued in court, your name must appear on any and all paperwork in all capital letters. Why? Because you do not own your body. You do not own yourself. Consequently, you are a product. You are a maritime admiralty product. Someone else owns you. Therefore, you are dead to any rights. You have what is referred to in law, no leg to stand on. You have no standing. And why? Because all capital letters name implies that you are a maritime admiralty product. You are not a human. You're not a living entity. You're a product. Because your living entity person, the actual you, is represented under law by upper and lower case name. Upper and lower case. So if you sign your name upper and lower case,
1: yeah.
0: Everyone in law, most people don't know this, but people in law will know, this represents you, your personal self in your body.
1: Yeah.
0: However, if they're going to sue you or send you a bill, no one can attach anything to your physical body. No one can come in, touch you, or take from you. So it has to be done lawfully and legally. Well, all law in this country, no matter what it is, civil, state, county, federal, international, all law in this country and in the English-speaking world is applied to corporations, not to individuals, upper and lower case names. All law can only be applied to corporations.
1: Hmm.
0: It can only be applied under maritime. It can only be applied to the all capital letters name. An all capital letters name means that you are a product. You are nothing more than a product. So as a living entity, you're dead. This is why when you drive by a graveyard, you will see on the tombstones, the letters on the tombstones representing the people buried there are in all capital letters. You will never see a tombstone where it uses upper and lower case letters because, according to the law, if you are dead, your name is in all capital letters. That means you are a corporate entity, and the corporation just disbanded. Last night when you died, the corporation no longer exists, so we buried the corporation. But you are a corporation.
1: Uh-huh.
0: Therefore, when you get a subpoena to court or you get a lawsuit, your name will appear in all capital letters because all law applies only to corporations, period.
1: So you're suggesting each person's a corporation, but what if they haven't gone through the rights of incorporating?
0: No. The mere fact that you are... that you are a maritime admiralty product doing business,
1: they have automatically
0: put you under a corporation title. So you are a corporation whether you know it or not, but you are merely a subsidiary of a larger corporation called United States. This is the way the law works.
1: Do lawyers know
0: this? When you sign anything with upper and lower case, you're signing for yourself, your body, your personal self.
1: Right.
0: But in a court, this is why when you walk into a court, you have to put your hand on when they call your name, you walk up to the gate. Most people have never wondered, why do you have a fence and a gate in a courtroom?
1: Oh, interesting.
0: Yeah, well, the reason why is because on the outside where the people sit is civil law. That's where the people, the civili in Latin, the civil, the civilians, civilis are sitting. But when you walk past the gate, you are now under International Maritime Admiralty. You have just entered the bank.
1: Interesting.
0: Okay.
1: Hmm.
0: Consequently, when they call your name, you put your hand on the

0: gate and walk through, what you have done is that you have just by that act alone of putting your hand on that gate and opening it up, what you have done according to the law, which incidentally you didn't know existed,
1: mm-hmm.
0: what you have done is you have said out of your own volition, according to your own desire, you have put your hand on the gate and opened the gate, which is a symbol under maritime law of you opening yourself up to the jurisdiction of maritime law. You, your upper and lowercase name, which represents your body, your blood, and your person, is agreeing to become, in this litigation, you are agreeing to go before the international banks to settle this. So therefore, that's why you have to sit outside of the gate until your name is called, and now you walk inside, and now you are no longer a person, you're a dead man. You are totally dead. Therefore, this is why we say that you have, quote, no standing, end quote, meaning that you have to sit down and you have to have an attorney stand
1: for you.
0: For you, because he has, quote, standing in law, end quote. You have no standing. Why? Because your name on the paperwork is in all capital letters, means like the graveyard, you are a dead person. You don't even exist. You're dead. So therefore, since you're dead, you have nothing to say. How many times have you driven by court, by a cemetery, and people stand up and argue with you? Nobody's going to say anything to you who are buried in a cemetery. So therefore, they have not a leg to stand on, or they have no standing.
1: Got it.
0: Now, once you understand that and can comprehend that concept, now move on to why the judge wears the black robe.
1: You would explain that one.
0: Black is the color of saffron.
1: Mm-hmm.
0: And since the judge is now ruling in the court for the bank, where do you find banks? Banks are on both sides of a river.
1: Oh,
0: they call river banks. And what does a river bank do? It directs the flow of the current of the river. And this is exactly what the judge is there to do, to direct the flow of the current, see. Because the bank is the director of the flow of the currency, or the cash flow. And so therefore, you are now entered into maritime admiralty, and somebody's going to pay. Now, who's going to pay? Well, it depends on who wins the game or who loses the game, so it's putting the ball back in the other guy's court. The whole entire superstructure of law is devoted to one thing, and that's corporations and money. It has zero, nothing to do with you as an upper and lower case name. They can only deal with you as a corporation. Now, if you go into court and they read out your name, and you're sitting on the outside under civil law, and they read your name out, I have seen people do this who are knowledgeable on this subject. And incidentally, I am not the world's foremost expert on this particular subject, but I'm knowledgeable enough to talk with you about it, but I'm not the expert. So there will be questions you might have that I can't answer.
1: Okay.
0: I'm just giving you an overall discussion of this interesting subject of words and terms.
1: Mm-hmm.
0: But when you are called in court, people who are very knowledgeable on this, which I have watched them do, they will stand and say, perhaps you might be talking about me. I don't know. Let me see the paperwork. Let me see the bank's paperwork. And the marshal or whoever, the officer of the court will say, look, is your name John Brown or isn't it? I just called John Brown. Is that you? And that person said, no, I don't know for sure. It could be. I'm not sure. Show me the paperwork.
1: Mm-hmm.
0: So then he walks over and shows you the papers, the subpoena or whatever, the paperwork that's brought you to the court. And looking at the paperwork, you see your name in all capital letters.
1: Uh-huh.
0: The person would then say to the marshal, no, I am sorry, I made a mistake. This is not me. I thought it might possibly be me, but it isn't me.
1: Because it wasn't in upper and lower case.
0: That's exactly right. Because I, my body, my person, this into this person that you're seeing standing in front of you,
1: uh-huh.
0: this is a living entity that
1: I'm
0: my
1: not
0: mother
1: dead,
0: gave
1: therefore.
0: Birth to. And consequently, this law, it only applies to corporations,
1: uh-huh.
0: and I do not choose to be a corporation. I choose to represent myself in upper and lower case. So you talk to me. Don't talk to me as if I were a company.
1: Uh-huh.
0: And consequently, the judge will then say, all right, we know now that you understand how this trick is played. So we will have you come back in, say, a couple of weeks, and we'll adjust the paperwork for you because you know what this means, so we'll adjust it for you.
1: So you don't get off the hook.
0: No, you don't get
1: you
0: off the hook.
1: Delayed.
0: They know that you know what uh-huh. the law is.
1: So let me ask you, if what you're saying is true, then how far up the ladder is this common knowledge? If you were going to go to law school, if you were a judge, do they all know this? They just don't tell their clients this unless asked? How far does this filter down?
0: Judges, for the most part, know this. But attorneys are not, most attorneys are trained under civil law. And consequently, most attorneys study to do one thing. They do not study to know the law. This is a misunderstanding, but that's all right. America misunderstands a lot. Attorneys do not go to college and study law. They go to study the system that operates, which we call law.
1: They don't get direct access to the law, which you're saying is written in a very different way than they're taught.
0: Exactly.
1: They just go to learn how to work the system.
0: That's exactly right. And consequently, they are told, look it, you are an officer of the court. Once you become an attorney, you're an officer of the court. Meaning, we're going to, it's like when you become an attorney, it's like saying, look it, we're going to hire you as a salesman for General Motors or Sears and Roebuck or any other large corporation. You don't need to know what the boss's business is. You don't need to understand who we're doing banking with. You don't need to understand anything.
1: We'll give you a manual for training that we write ourselves.
0: All you need to know is what we tell you you need to know, and that is how to sell the product, how to put the money in the cash register, and how to balance out in every evening. That's all you need to know. Now, if you want a job, or don't you? Now, if you want to get clever and start talking to the president of the company after hours and finding fault with the way he runs his corporation, then you're not going to have a job here very long. You just do what you've been trained to do.
1: Okay, question. So the person who said, I'm not this corporation, I'm not the person on this paper because it's all caps, and I'm an upper and lowercase kind of guy,
0: that's right.
1: goes away, and then they adjust the paperwork. So then they subpoena him again or whatever,
0: yes.
1: summons him with an upper and lowercase. Now,
0: right.
1: don't different laws apply?
0: No. Now, here's what's going to happen. You will come back to the court, because I've seen this happen, and there is your name now all neat and orderly, upper and lowercase. And now the judge is smiling and grinning because he knows he has you now. Because you knew, as well as he did, that he doesn't have anything as long as your name is on all capital. But now that you know, and he knows, he has changed the paperwork for you, and now it's upper and lowercase name. Now he's got you. However, the law says, maritime law says, any time, period, any time, you use a name upper and lower case on a piece of business, it must, by law, must be followed by an AKA, also known as. And then the name must be in all capital letters because no law in this country applies to you, period. Therefore, if you're going to use the upper and lower case name, which is you, then you're going to have attached to that an AKA, which is also known as
1: the upper case,
0: the all capital letters name.
1: So it's just saying, we know that you're this piece of property, but you may think of yourself, and we're going to attach you with this AKA. All right. So then what happens? Then it could be even more vengeance?
0: Then what happens, the judge will say, all right, is your name now spelled correctly? And you have to say, yes, that is my name. Now you've got me. However, according to the laws, all federal laws, state laws, no one, and that is no one, can get an AKA on your name but you. No one.
1: Interesting.
0: I cannot walk into the county court of records in your city and ask for an AKA. I want to do business as, or also known as, Laura Lee.
1: Mm-hmm.
0: Because they're going to say, well, where's your identification to show me who you really are as opposed to who you want to be? And consequently, it would be a very serious offense for me to get an AKA using your name.
1: Okay, so the court can't really do it, or the judge,
0: right,
1: or who these lawyers. So then
0: exactly.
1: What?
0: Exactly. Then you can say to the judge, as these people did that I saw,
1: mm-hmm,
0: who got me an AKA without telling me? Because whoever did that is going to jail.
1: Mm-hmm. Because you can't do that.
0: Because no one can get me an AKA and use my name and sign my name to an affidavit saying that I want an AKA without my express written permission signed by me. And I have to pay the $20 to get the AKA. No one told me I had an AKA. No one asked me for that. No one no one inquired of me if I wanted an AKA. Therefore, someone has committed a felony.
1: Mm-hmm.
0: Someone's going to jail because they used my name on this document unlawfully. I am not an AKA. I am not all capital letters. Thank you. I am upper and lower case. If you can get me any kind of a piece of paper that has my name upper and lower case by itself, of its own, with no AKA, now you've got me.
1: Mm-hmm.
0: And the judge will say, we cannot do that. It is impossible. Under law, no one can be held if it's upper and lower case name. We have to have an all capital letters. Then I would say to the judge, well, I'm sorry. Adios. Goodbye.
1: And so your friend did that?
0: Oh, yeah. I've seen many people do that.
1: Oh.
0: And the judge cannot do anything.
1: So the lawsuit,
0: the law,
1: or the summons or whatever is dropped?
0: The whole thing is dropped because that's the law. If you cannot, be, unless you want to press it, if the judge wants to press it, he knows whoever he sent to get the AKA is going to jail. He knows that. I know that.
1: Uh-huh.
0: So consequently, they have played out their hand, and you played out yours, and they've come to the end of the line, and then they say, just throw this case out.
1: Uh-huh.
0: Next case. Now, that's just one of many ways in which our
1: end game is played.
0: Is used. Incidentally, I'll go back to that idea about the judges in black robes, and black was a color associated with the planet Saturn. Now, that's a whole new subject, and that's worthy of about two programs on its own, just talking about the planet Saturn,
1: okay,
0: and how it influences our institutions of government, religion, education, sciences today.
1: And how far back does this go, this fascination with Saturn?
0: The Saturnalian influence in men's affairs goes all the way back to Phoenicia, Cana, probably to Sumeria before that, but it was perfected in what we call Phoenicia or Cana. It was very prominent in Egypt, extraordinarily prominent in Rome, very heavily involved in Eastern and Europe in general. And, of course, today our country is just flooded with the influence of the planet Saturn.
1: How so?
0: Well, Saturn was referred to in the old Phoenician Canaanite language. You know, in the Bible we're told that the Jews went into the land of Cana.
1: Mm-hmm.
0: Cana is what we today refer to as Israel. Israel, Lebanon, today, was many thousands of years ago referred to as Cana, the land of Cana. And in the land of Cana, which is in Palestine, before Hebrews were ever there, those people living in that area had their own religion, of course, and their own deities and their own ancient gods. And their primary god in the land of Cana was the planet Saturn. And Saturn was officially given the color of black, or assigned the color of black. He was referred to as the black planet, or
1: okay,
0: the black sun. And
1: refers directly
0: Mars
1: to
0: the red sun on the red planet. Venus was green. This is why the Islamic world has green in their flags, because of Venus. That's why the crescent and the star and the crescent in the Islamic world on their flags is the star and the crescent. The star is the morning star, star of the morning, or the star of the east, or eastern star. And the crescent is the crescent of the planet Venus, not the moon.
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0: And this is why the ancient peoples associated the color green with Venus.
1: Mm-hmm.
0: And this is why, as I said, today in the Islamic countries, green is a very important color.
1: Now, what's green got to do with Venus? What's the
0: association? Well, anyway, let's go back to black because that's germane to what we were talking about, the quartz. Black
1: right.
0: was assigned to the planet Saturn. And Saturn was called the black sun or the black planet. Therefore, the priest of Saturn would wear black robes. They were the Saturnalian priesthood. Incidentally, in the Phoenicia Cana, long before the Hebrews ever got there, the symbol for the planet Saturn, the official theological symbol
1: mm-hmm.
0: that we have found through excavations, I'm saying we, the world of archaeology has found many, many temples in what we today call Israel, which date back far before Israel to the old ancient Phoenician Canaanite times.
1: Mm-hmm.
0: And in those meeting places of worship, they have found the planet Saturn with the rings around it.
1: Oh, wow.
0: This is why, incidentally, women are told to listen to their god, the planet Saturn, with the god of rings. And this is why you wear an ear ring.
1: Mm-hmm.
0: Men were told to get married before their father, Saturn, the god of rings. So you wear a wedding ring. The kings were crowned by Saturn, god Saturn, so therefore you wear the round crown. You wear earrings, men's wedding rings. Rings go back to the ring of Saturn, the old ancient god of the Phoenician Canaanite. But anyway, the planet Saturn was officially designated a particular symbol, which all gods have symbols and emblems of their godship. And Saturn's symbol in the old ancient digs that we're finding was two triangles interlaced, one going up and one pointing down, coming together.
1: Oh, the star
0: it was called the Star of Saturn, or Saturn's Star.
1: Hmm.
0: And today we call it the Star of David, but it's a six-pointed hexagram. A six-pointed hexagram was called the Star of Saturn.
1: Hmm.
0: It was the official insignia of the god called Saturn. Saturn, as I said, was black, so therefore the priesthood of Saturn wore black robes. This is why even today priests and priests wear black robes and judges wear black robes. And then universities and colleges, usually when kids graduate from college or high school or wherever, they wear a black robe. Why? It's because of the priesthood of Saturn, Saturnalian priesthood, which dominated education, schools, colleges, banks, all institutions of man's world. This is why when your children graduate from high school or college today, they still wear the black robe, the same black robe that the judge wears, the same black robe the Catholic priest wears. And Saturn, incidentally,
1: yeah.
0: When the Hebrews moved into that area called Cana, they encountered this god, Saturn. But by that time, the name of Saturn was given the word, or the name was, how should I say this? The Hebrew term for Saturn was El, E-L, El.
1: Oh.
0: So the Phoenician Canaanites would call their god Saturn, whatever they called him. But the Hebrews call him El. And El gives us the basis for so many words that are used in court today.
1: Oh, yeah?
0: Yeah.
1: Like what?
0: For instance, you get, if you were a worshiper of the planet El, or the planet Saturn, if you were an official in that religion, you were referred to even as an elder.
1: Oh, yeah.
0: Because you are worshiping El. Therefore,
1: mm-hmm.
0: you're an elder in the church. How did you get to be an elder? The same way you get into anything. You get elected. How did you get elected? Well, now that you are elected, you are now one of the elites.
1: Okay,
0: you're an elite because you were elected.
1: Oh.
0: How did you get all of that? How did all of this come about? Well, you had the juice that makes things happen. We refer to it today as electricity, because it's the juice, the flow, the currency, the current.
1: Uh-huh.
0: This is why you divide churches into different denominations. It's a play on words and terms. And only if you've spent some 40 years studying the world of the occult and terms and words and understanding how these symbols work, will it begin to make sense to you. Now, I'm aware.
1: I need to take a break, actually, Jordan. And
0: say
1: I just
0: again?
1: Want to say, I need to take a break.
0: Okay.
1: And if I were to look up in the dictionary that takes me back through the etymology of various words, they wouldn't give me something to do with the Greek and an L. There wouldn't be other origins.
0: Well, just look up
1: that
0: L. Look up
1: them?
0: L in any good biblical reference work or any good encyclopedia or dictionary or whatever.
1: Okay.
0: And
1: I want to mention that we need to end this hour, and Jordan will do a second hour with us. And I've got a request from a listener. He wants you to explain the Son, S-O-N, and the Son, S-U-N, of God, and how you say religious texts were changed and they used to be astrological. If we could delve into that. And as you finish up the Saturn stuff, you said there's a lot to it. Jordan has books and videos. We have a link to his website so you can find them. And you can call the radio bookstore as well at 800-243-1438. Find out about his video. I'm Laura Lee.

0: And hello there, I'm Laura Lee. Thanks for tuning in to Conversation for Exploration. Jordan Maxwell's here. He delves into today's institutions, religions, law, and he looks at their very ancient origins. And by the way, we have a link to his website. He's also got a video the radio bookstore carries at 800-243-1438 and lots of other books and source materials. And Jordan, welcome back.
1: Thank you, Laura.
0: You last told us about maritime law and maritime admiralty law superseding civil law. You told us about L and its relation to Saturn. I always heard of L as being a substitute word for God, that it was used as a substitute, so you wouldn't have to mention the real word, the name of God. And we also had a request from a listener to delve into one of your favorite subjects, and that is the relationship of sun, S-O-N, and sun, S-U-N,
1: mm-hmm.
0: in ancient terms, and their meaning. And let's start there.
1: All right, well, let me finish off with the L quickly. L is not a substitute word for God in Hebrew. Actually, L is a term for the planet Saturn, who was the major god in that area called Cana. And has been, of course, mutated, like all words and terms in different languages, picked up by different people and applied in different ways, and comes down to us today. Isis was very important in the ancient world, even up into Palestine, and as far up as into what we would call ancient Greece, was still heavily influenced by the Egyptian religion of Isis. And the spell I-S-I-S. And the beginning of wisdom, wisdom was referred to as Isis. And then with the coming of Pharaoh Akhenaten, who changed the worship of Isis single-handedly as Pharaoh, he changed the whole superstructure of religion in the Egyptian world. You can do that if you're Pharaoh. And,
0: trying to look at that monotheism and worship of the sun.
1: Yes, and yes. Consequently the sun became known as Amun-Re or Amun-Ra, spelled A-M-E-N hyphen R-A. Amun-Ra. I mean, we still use those terms today in church because the Egyptians said nobody can see God, but you can see his offspring, the sun.
0: Oh.
1: And so consequently, the offspring, his name is Amen, A-M-E-N-R-R-A, Amen Right. And so today we say the same thing in Christianity, no man can see God, but you can send your prayers to God through his divinely appointed Son. And then at the end of the prayer, you say Amen, because you're sending the prayer through Amen Right, God's Son, the light of the world. We're just talking about sun worship. However, going back to El, it became known as El Shaddai. And in the Hebrew, if you do not want to use Yahweh, because it's too holy a word, that was the name of God, you use Adonai. And Adonai is the abbreviation, not El. Adonai is the abbreviation for God in the Hebrew tradition. And Adonai simply goes back to the old ancient god, Adonis. So there's a lot of old ancient pagantry and fascination with the old ancient pagan prehistoric world. There's just an awful lot we haven't been told about religion and government and all kinds of...
0: What about the El in Israel and Elohim?
1: Yes, well, as I said, Isis was very important in the Middle East, in Egypt and the Middle East. And with the coming of Pharaoh Akhenaten, as I said, he changed the worship from Isis to Amun-Re or Amun-Ra. Now, all the Hebrews were, the people of the Hebrews were in Egypt, and they, of course, would learn about the worship of Isis. And then they were there during the transition from Isis to Amun-Re, R-A. Well, I was going to say,
0: that
1: and then they moved into the Middle East, I mean, moved north into Palestine.
0: But that only lasted, what, 2 decades? Before?
1: I'm not even sure.
0: Before they converted back to the old religion in Egypt? Such
1: well,
0: a short
1: yeah,
0: of
1: because
0: rain
1: most of what we refer to today as both Hebrew and Christian.
0: Yeah.
1: When we talk about Judaism and Christianity, in its modern-day form, it's actually Druidism. And Druidism can be traced back to the old Phoenician, Canaanite, Sumerian religious establishment. But anyway, I was going to say, when you move from Egypt, out of Egypt, in that area, north into Palestine, with a tradition in your mind of Isis and Amun-Re, R-A, and then encounter the new god, El, or the planet Saturn, El, this is all that the name implies.
0: It's
1: Ra-El, I-S, R-A, and E-L, the three names of the ancient god. So, Israel is nothing more than Isis, Amun-Re, and El, the planet Saturn.
0: Interesting.
1: Anyway, now when we go on now to the question, which, as I told you before, I'm fascinated with this whole subject of astrotheology.
0: Okay.
1: Why do we have the two words, S-U-N and S-O-N? Well, first of all, you need to go back to the very beginnings of the human family, and God knows how far that must be. Nobody has accurately nailed it down, but I think it could be millions of years. Who knows?
0: Yeah.
1: But we do know that as far back as we have any records for, which is Proto-Sumerian, as far back as we can go to know anything with any kind of certainty, we know that the ancient peoples had a tremendous fear of a great enemy on the earth. And that great enemy that all ancient peoples feared, which we would refer to today as the devil, the great embodiment of all that is evil. But in the ancient world, that great evil that all nations respected and all nations talked about was quite simply darkness. When the world gets dark, people become afraid. And children are still afraid of the dark. Adults, if they have any sense, are afraid of the dark, walking through a major city in the dark. So consequently, the dark represented all things which are evil and bad and sinister and corrupt and harmful. And therefore, the sun, obviously, to people who were living in those ancient times, you know, if you've ever been out on the desert late at night, especially in the winter, and know how freezing cold it is and how absolutely hostile to human life it can be out on the desert late at night when it's absolutely freezing and the predator animals come out at night to eat.
0: Uh-huh.
1: And you are nothing
0: vulnerable.
1: More than a sitting meal for some animal. Therefore, you can appreciate that the ancient mankind feared the darkness, and they feared all the evil that lurked at night when the animals and the snakes and whatever came out at night. You couldn't sleep very well because there might be a spider or scorpion or something, so the nighttime was very fearful. And so, therefore, night was always guided over, and the god of night was always the prince of darkness, because it does get dark at night. And consequently, all peoples waited, all mankind waited each morning for the sun to come up. For when the sun would rise, it would give the world back warmth and light. It would bring energy. It would energize plants and animals and food so that we could get the energy from the sun and have food to eat.
0: Well, also remember there were no electric lights to switch on.
1: That's true. No televisions and no nice warm homes. There's merely the cold desert. And so consequently, the sun became the symbol in the ancient and prehistoric world of the most wonderful gift that God has given to us. The most wonderful gift that God has ever provided for us is the sun, obviously.
0: Mm-hmm.
1: Because if there was no sun, you wouldn't be here. So therefore, it was understood that the sun was your risen Savior. And of course, the sun is your risen Savior. If you don't think so, wait till it don't come up. consequently, it was only your Savior if it rises. I mean, it's a wonderful gift if it comes up, but if it don't come up, we're dead. So therefore, the Son became our risen Savior, who chased away the great evil of darkness, or the, quote, prince of darkness. And from there, we're talking about Sumeria now, from there you can begin to put together the whole religion that eventually became known as Judaism and Christianity. And Christianity is nothing more than the old telling of the oldest ancient story of the world, the war between goodness and bad, the war between God and the evil, the war between light and darkness. God's Son, the light of the world, and of course the Son is the light of the world. And he is always constantly doing battle with the prince of darkness. And consequently, the ancient people said that the Son does not belong to anyone. It's not owned by anyone on this earth. And everyone knew that. So who did it belong to? Well, it belonged to God, who created it, obviously. So therefore, it was God's Son, not ours. So God's Son was, of course, the light of the world. He was our Savior, our risen Savior. And what's interesting, as I said, I can do 4 to 6 hours on this one subject. The whole subject is referred to as astrotheology.
0: So where do you go in those 4 to 6 hours? What kind of material do you touch on?
1: I cover all of the words and terms that are used in Judaism, that are used, the concepts and ideas which are reflected in the Old and New Testament, where they came from. And the entire New Testament takes me about 2.5 hours to 3 hours just to do the New Testament alone, where you explain and show pictures so that you can understand, intellectually understand what's being said in the Bible. Why does the Son walk on water? Well, of course, you go out at 6 o'clock in the evening and on the Pacific and watch the Sun when it's walking on water.
0: Oh, when it's sitting right there in the horizon of an ocean?
1: Well, of course. And so consequently, when the Sun comes up each morning, he was our risen Savior, but he doesn't belong to us. He belongs to God. So God's it's God's offspring. And so it's the offspring of God, and consequently it becomes God's Son, not ours.
0: Mm-hmm.
1: And all the ancient peoples realized that the Sun was giving off energy, obviously. And consequently, since the Sun is giving off energy, energy is, in point of fact, defining energy as life. Because without energy, there is no life. So therefore, the Sun is giving energy, which is providing us with life. And that's scientifically factual today.
0: Okay, so you're suggesting that the earliest peoples were talking and using terms and phrases to describe the Sun, the physical star that lights
1: right.
0: our world.
1: Mm-hmm.
0: And somehow along the way it got confused with or paralleled with talking about a person, a human.
1: Of course.
0: Tell us about that transition.
1: Well, Lord,
0: Is it just handy?
1: That's interesting. Story, as I said, the whole story is called astrotheology, and when confronted with telling the story, I think, well, do we have 4 hours where I can sit down and start at square one? Because it's
0: about 45 minutes.
1: Okay. It's an interesting, once you get the hang of it, once you start looking and understanding the code in the Bible, there's a Bible code. Heavens, there's all kinds of Bible codes.
0: This is not referring to every third or every tenth letter.
1: Well, that's one way of looking at a code. But the kind of code I'm talking about are terms and words. Now, for instance, let me go through this because this will give you an idea about where to start. On the first day of summer, incidentally, all of our religious concepts and ideas in the Anglo-Saxon English-speaking world and most of the rest of the world, all of our religious concepts and ideas, no matter what country, have come from the northern hemisphere, not the southern hemisphere, northern hemisphere.
0: Yeah.
1: Consequently, on the first day of summer. The first day of summer is referred to as the summer solstice. The sun is in the northern hemisphere, as high and as far north as it's going to get. It's directly overhead in the northern hemisphere. And consequently, on the first day of summer, the sun is as high in the northern hemisphere as it's going to go. It's not going to go any further north. However, each day the sun moves 1 degree southward, but the move is so slight that no one even notices it. But it's moving each day 1 degree southward till it finally hits fall. And for the first time, it finally occurs to you, or it dawns on you, that the sun has moved southward in the sky halfway down. And now the trees are starting to be affected because they're not getting the energy. So the leaves are turning colors, and it's become fall and autumn. That's because the sun, which was northern in the northern hemisphere, is now moving southward, and it's about halfway gone. Now we start getting colder and shorter evenings, shorter days and longer evenings of darkness. And then the sun keeps moving southward until it hits the lowest point in the southern sky. And this is on December 22nd. And now it is as low in the southern sky as it's going to go. And that's on December 22nd, which is the beginning, the first day of summer in the southern hemisphere. The sun has gone south. If you have the money, you need to go to Rio. All the birds are flying south. Everybody else is going south. So, you know, if you love the sun, go down to Rio for about 3 months because that's where it's down. The sun is down in the southern hemisphere.
0: Yeah, we know our basic astronomy.
1: Say it again.
0: Nothing. Go ahead.
1: So, therefore, now the sun has reached its lowest point in the southern sky on December 22nd. Thank God it doesn't go any lower or it'll be gone completely. However, each day the sun was moving 1 degree. But something interesting happens to the sun on December 22nd, 23rd, and 24th. For 3 days, the sun rises in the southern, down at the southernmost tip, in the same degree. It does not go any further south, and it doesn't come back northward. It rises on the exact same degree for 3 days. That's 22nd, 23rd, and 24th. So the ancient peoples realized that the sun rose for 3 days right in the same degree, and they knew it's been moving either north or south, but now it's not moving at all. So they said the sun, God's sun, the light of the world, was dead for 3 days in his tomb. He was dead. He's not going anywhere. He's spinning his wheels. He's just not going anywhere. So he's dead. Anything that was moving all year and doesn't move at all is dead. But on the 25th, all the ancient peoples realized with their stone monuments and whatever, like Stonehenge, they realized that the sun moved 1 degree northward. Because the reflection on the stones showed that the sun has moved 1 degree. Therefore, anything that was dead for 3 days and is now moving again has been born again. And so, therefore, the ancients celebrated the fact that the sun is now going to come back to us in the northern hemisphere. And he is now born again. So, therefore, on December 25th, we still celebrate God's son's birthday, or his new birth, coming back to us. This is what Christmas is all about. The sun has reached its lowest point in the southern sky, and on December 25th, moves 1 degree northward, beginning its annual journey back to the northern hemisphere. And consequently, it continues each day, moving 1 degree northward, just like it did from the first day of summer going southward. It's now doing the same thing, coming from the south, going northward.
0: So we get these metaphors of dying in a tomb for 3 days and then rising again.
1: Right.
0: Which we apply to.
1: As it's moving northward 1 degree each day, it passes over the equator. And consequently, at that moment and at that point, it becomes a quarter of the way up, so now a half the way up, so now it has brought what we call spring. All of the animals and the flowers and everything begins to perk up because now they're getting the sun again. He's coming back. He said he would return, and he's returning. He's coming back again. And so in the spring, the first week of spring, all the nations of the ancient world celebrated God's Son has come back to us. He's coming back. He promised he would come back, and here he is. He's coming back. And so they would celebrate the spring. They would celebrate the spring equinox. Now, in the ancient world, when you died, especially in Egypt, they said that when you died, we still use the same terms today. The word pass, P-A-S-S, was used to talk about people who had died. We say, grandmother passed last night, or they passed on, or they passed, what's another term? They passed on, they passed away last night. Well, the Egyptians said that when you died, you passed over from this life to the next life on the, quote, other side.
0: Uh-huh.
1: So you have passed over from the death, from your life, into the world of the dead. You have passed over. And we even say that, I've heard that even in my lifetime, people saying, yeah, grandmother passed over last night.
0: Mm-hmm.
1: Consequently, the sun, which was dead in winter, reborn on December 25th, has finally come up in the northern hemisphere, come toward the northern hemisphere, enough that it has passed over the equator on its way back to us, which brings our first week of spring. So the ancient peoples before Hebrews ever existed, the ancient Phoenician, Canaanites, Sumerians, Babylonians, Hittites, Assyrians, all of the ancient cultures realized that the sun was coming back to the northern hemisphere. And so they celebrated the first week of its coming back, and they called it the Passover.
0: Passover, yeah.
1: Because the sun was dead in winter and has come back alive and has passed over into the new life of spring. So the Passover, and of course Christians picked this up from the ancient people, from the ancient Hebrews, but they couldn't have the Passover because that's a Hebrew celebration. So the Christians would have the same identical worship of the sun, but they would just call it the resurrection of God's Son. And so the resurrection happens on the first week of spring, just like the Passover. And this is why Christians on the first day of spring or in the first week of spring go out and have and celebrate something called an Easter sunrise service. They're waiting for the sun to rise over the equator, because he has passed over. He has been resurrected. So this is all Christianity is. It's a retelling of the old ancient astro-theological story of the ancient prehistoric world. Most people are not aware of any of this. This is what has always amazed me, is that Christians are continually talking about all the evil pagans, never realizing their religion is the oldest pagan religion that's ever been on the earth, and that is sun worship. And consequently, you take the metaphor, and this is all the New Testament is. This is a symbolic metaphor. It even has God's Son, who represents the light of the world. And of course, the sun is the light of the world. It has God's Son saying that many will look with their eyes but not see, and listen with their ears but not hear, and with their heart not get the sense of it. And the Apostle Paul said to the Christians of his day, I bear you witness that you have a zeal for God, but not according to accurate knowledge. The point being is that if you're going to honor the divine presence in the universe, do it with intelligence. Understand what you're doing. Understand what the words mean. Understand and don't use your religion to put down other people because yours is the correct religion, when in point of fact, all religions go back to the old ancient astrological story going all the way back to day one, back to Sumeria, Babylonia, Phoenicia, Cana, the Hittites, the Sumerians, all of this is a very ancient story that's been retold, and this is why the Bible is called the greatest story ever told. It's not the greatest collection of facts the world's ever known. It's the greatest story ever told. It's a story.
0: Okay, but there's so many details to the life of Jesus that sure you can find some parallels with worship of the actual star, our sun. But can you? How do you explain all these others? And are you discounting the whole existence of the life of Jesus, or just that through accretion, other stories would parallel his because they're right there in the old stories?
1: Well,
0: that came before. We'll have to take a break before you answer that. So
1: I
0: should take a break. So, Paul, is this our half-hour break? And we'll come right back with Jordan Maxwell and Laura Lee.

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0: Lorelei, here in the Lorelei Show, we continue our conversation with Jordan Maxwell. And Jordan's been explaining some interesting parallels between ancient worship of our star, the sun, and the story of Jesus. So where do you place the story of Jesus and all the other details that come up with it? How do you see it, Jordan?
1: Well, as I said, I do a four-hour seminar in which I start with Matthew and walk all the way through the Bible and show you the overwhelmingly obvious. That unless someone points it out to you, it's like an optical illusion. It's like looking at these new kind of artwork, this computerized artwork. It's nothing but a blur.
0: Oh, and until you adjust your eyes, and then it jumps off the page at you in 3D.
1: And that's exactly what world of learning is like. I mean, you could sit and look at a law library and have no idea in the world what you're looking at, you know. I mean, where does it all start? Where does it all come from? I mean, well, take 40 years of your life like I have and sit down and study for the next 40 years and figure it out. And then when you do, what you are also going to discover once you have got a handle on it and know where it came from, now you're going to discover that virtually nobody knows what you're talking about. Why? Because they haven't sat with you for the past 40 years. They have no idea in the world what you're doing. And consequently, you sound like a fool because nobody knows what you're talking about.
0: It's lonely, doesn't it?
1: I can appreciate, the Nikolai Teslas of the world and other people who tried to help their fellow man to understand something that people didn't even know existed.
0: What drives you to do this? What drove you to do for 40 years?
1: I guess it was because of my bloodline, because my family... My mother had an uncle when I was growing up as a child who worked in the Vatican Secretary of State's office. She also had, which I only would see on every couple of years would come back for a brief visit. But nonetheless, he was a Vatican official, and my mother also had two federal judges that happened to live in our hometown who were her uncles, so I grew up with federal judges. And my great-grandfather, my mother's grandfather, was a senator from the state of Florida who died in office because he was too powerful and they couldn't get him out. And so I have I have politics and religion in my blood. I was born and raised Catholic. We were a very Catholic family. But I was always asking questions, always as a child. I got myself in trouble. The first official trouble I got myself into was at confirmation when I was 9 years old, 10 years old.
0: Uh-huh.
1: We were told at confirmation that when the bishop, after the ceremonies in the church were over, the bishop will ask if anyone has a question. The young people have questions to ask their bishop, and we were told by the nuns, do not ask any questions, period. You just sit and keep your mouth shut. So the night of the big event, after the ceremonies were over, and the bishop did say just that, he said, well, now that we have the new Catholic children confirmed, are there any questions? And I stood up, and because I was always arrogant, I stood up and said, yes, I have a question.
0: Uh-huh.
1: I said, my father works with the torches, like a welder. I said, could I take one of my dad's torches and burn an angel? If there was an angel next to me, could I take a torch and burn him?
0: What a question.
1: and the bishop says, well, no, whatever, what would make you think you could? I said, well, I'm just asking. I don't know. And he said, well, no, you cannot take a torch and burn an angel. And I said, why not? He said, well, because angels are spirits. You can't burn a spirit.
0: Yeah.
1: It, you know, fire is a natural phenomenon, like wood or paper or something, but you can't burn a spirit. And I said, well, if I can't burn a natural phenomenon, like wood or paper or something, but you can't burn a spirit. And I said, well, if I can't burn a spirit, why am I concerned about going to hell

0: I got a feeling and a sense for government and for religion and for law, etc. At the ripe old age of 17 and a half when I left home, I pretty well had heard all the stories.
1: Wow. All that kind of stuff? Is this the kind of stuff that you'd sit around the dinner table at night with certain select members of your family and talk about?
0: Mm-hmm.
1: All this stuff, the ancient symbology and where it came from. And
0: yeah. And
1: wow.
0: And most people would look at me like, what is this kid talking about? And I said, you know, it's history. Go to the library. Read a book. It's history.
1: How are you able to do this and not have to go and get regular work?
0: Say that again?
1: How are you able to devote 40 years to studies and sitting in libraries and reading all this and not get a regular job?
0: Yeah, I know. I know. That's what my wife said.
1: Lucky guy. Not everybody can pull that off and sit in the libraries and do what you've done.
0: Well, let me tell you, I lost everything because of it. I lost my home. I lost my marriage. I lost my wife. I lost everything I ever owned in this world, and so, I mean, that's the way the universe is. You want something bad enough, it may allow you to have it, but if you're going
1: that's
0: to have
1: right.
0: that, then you've got to pay something. You've got to pay for whatever it is you do. Well, I paid a hell of a price for the kind of knowledge and the kind of work that I have done all my life. Am I happy about that? I don't think so. I don't know that it was...
1: a fair deal.
0: I don't know that it was worth it. I mean, I now can sit and sit before large audiences at huge universities and discuss intelligently with huge audiences all kinds of fascinating knowledge and materials that most people have never been privileged to know anything about. And I do that. I travel around the world speaking to audiences, and I know that people are sitting there with glassy eyes having no idea in the world what I'm talking about. So... And one way, I got what I wanted. I wanted wisdom and knowledge. The other, though, I paid a terrible price for it. And I'm not sure I did the right thing. Because ignorance is bliss. You're far more happier when you don't know half of the things that are going on. But that's my life. That's who I am. And so I accept it. And it's far too gone now.
1: Would
0: it changed. I just study every day. Read and study every day. And I'm also happy that I am in the company of, almost daily, in the company of other writers, authors, lecturers, teachers, scientists. I'm a member of organizations, national, international physicist organizations, international research societies. So I not only do my own homework, but I'm just dazzled by the brilliance of other people and their work. And so the more I learn, the more I know how much I don't know. It's just a fascinating world, and that's why I can't understand anyone who would tell me that life is boring. Life is boring because you're not doing anything. You know, if you knew what the world was all about and understood some of the ancient mysteries of the world and some of the most profound, knowledge that's sitting in front of us, and we don't even see it. I mean, we haven't even figured out, where the Aztecs went yet. And all of the ancient pyramids and great temples around the world, and who built all of these great monuments and the Nazca lines in Peru, and God knows we can sit and talk for hours about all the ancient mysteries of the world. And what's going on in the Atlantic Ocean and Bermuda Triangle? Is anything going on? Well, you might not think so, but the United States Navy thinks so, and they're very concerned about it. I don't know if you know anything about it, but they don't know about it, and they're very concerned about it.
1: What do you think?
0: Consequently, I'm just saying that when you go to a court, you're going to go into government, you're going to step into the halls of power, you really need to know what's been going on the earth while you were asleep. this is a fantastic world we live in. And the more you begin to delve into it, the more you begin to see how much you didn't know. Let me go back to this thing about the Easter or the worship of the sun. In the ancient Phoenician Canaanite world, which we today refer to as Israel, that area, Israel and Lebanon, was known as Cana. That area of the world celebrated the first week of spring like everyone else did. The name of their celebration was called the Marriage Feast of Cana.

0: And we're told about the marriage feast of Cana in the Bible. That's a metaphor. It's a symbolic story, a symbolic metaphor. Because if you understand that the marriage feast was the marriage feast of Cana was a metaphor for the sun coming back in spring, then you begin to see how the story unfolds. It's fascinating. As I said, the sun comes back, it crosses the equator, it has now passed over into its new life in spring. Consequently, this marriage feast of Cana has to do with why we call God the Father.
1: Oh, okay.
0: Why is God necessarily the Father? I've often wondered, maybe God is also a female, because the Bible says God created man in his own image, male and female.
1: So why do we call it Mother God, Mother Goddess?
0: Well, so maybe God is both male and female. Maybe it's neither one.
1: Yeah.
0: Maybe the whole thing is a metaphor. But anyway, the reason why we call God the Father is because of rain. That's why we call God the Father. It's
1: What's
0: because
1: the connection?
0: Of rain. R-A-I-N is not the word for water falling from the heaven. R-A-I-N is a very ancient word for God, a name of the most ancient God in the Hindu language. In the Hindu, one of the most ancient gods of the Hindus, and I do mean ancient, his name was Rain, R-A-I-N. And this is why we use that term in our Anglo-Saxon. We have adopted that word of the god named Rain. We call it rain when water falls from heaven. It's because the ancient people said that when in the spring, Mother Earth was impregnated by God the Father, because the sacred fluid from heaven came and impregnated Mother Earth, Mother Nature.
1: I see.
0: Consequently, Mother Nature was impregnated by who? Well, and obviously by God the Father.
1: Uh-huh.
0: So that's
1: just not raindrops falling down from that sky.
0: Right. And so consequently, the raindrops were actually the sacred fluid coming from the Father into the female, Mother Earth. But you can't have that kind of activity. Now you're talking about promiscuous activity here between God the Father and Mother Earth, and you don't want something like that going on unless, of course, you're married. And so consequently, you have to have a marriage feast to celebrate the marriage feast between God the Father and Mother Earth. And therefore, the metaphor, the symbolic metaphor for spring in the ancient land of Cana, as I said, was called the marriage feast of Cana. The marriage feast was in honor of God the Father being married to Mother Earth or Mother Nature, in preparation for the spring rains which were coming to impregnate Mother Nature, or Mother
1: Things
0: Earth.
1: Would grow.
0: And consequently, the story went something like this, symbolically.
1: Okay.
0: That Mother Earth, or Mother, asked God's Son, Mother Nature, or Mother Earth, the Mother asked God's Son to draw water, which the Son does, it draws water, and have it rain on the grapes so that we can make wine for the great marriage feast in spring when the spring weddings begin. And so you're not going to have the grapes for celebration of wine and the wine celebrations if it doesn't rain on the grapes and they don't grow. So therefore, Mother asked God's Son to draw water to rain on the grapes so that you can change the grapes into wine. So what you've done is take the sun's water and change water into wine.
1: Okay, I have a question for you on a personal level.
0: You know, it's when you lay it out in pictures and you see it in the old, when you see pictures, the mind quickly comprehends the story better than just telling it over the
1: over
0: radio.
1: Oh, you can gauge yourself very clearly. These are some fascinating parallels. What I wanted to know are two things. The ancient mindset, I mean the real, real, real ancient one, do you believe that they saw the sun as an animate being, as they saw Mother Earth as an animate being, or were they just speaking in metaphorical terms about the natural world around them and creating rituals?
0: Excellent, excellent question. Yes. No nation, no people ever recognized the sun as a god. No one. So therefore, it is actually a misnomer to say that the ancient people were sun worshippers. In point of fact, the ancient peoples all realized the sun was a divine gift to the universe and to our world.
1: But they didn't confuse him with God.
0: But it was not a living God. It represented all of the qualities that obviously God would have. All of the wonderful qualities and powers that God would exercise and have was obviously represented symbolically by the sun. First, God is obviously brilliant. Well, the sun is brilliant. God is also the creator of all life and the sustainer of all life. Well, that's what the sun does. It creates and sustains all life. And it brings warmth and happiness. It chases away the boogeyman of darkness. And so it chases away the evil prince of darkness. That's what God does. It provides food for mankind. It provides warmth and protection.
1: Right.
0: So all of the wonderful qualities that God obviously has would be symbolically represented in the sun.
1: So even you're suggesting the ancients knew it was just a symbolic language, because
0: yes.
1: we do that today. We anthropomorphize everything around us. It just helps us relate to it better.
0: Yeah.
1: It makes it easier to talk about. Okay, next question for you. As you grew up a Roman Catholic, and I don't know if you ever believed it, considering the question that you had, you were testing it when you were little, and you're still testing it now, although I think you've broken free. So you look at this and you've demystified it. You're saying, well, maybe there aren't spiritual beings, maybe there aren't angels, maybe there aren't this whole metaphysical world of spirit, but it's just a misunderstanding
0: that we've come down to.
1: Or where are you on this question? I'm asking you personally.
0: I'm so delighted that you asked that question, because it wouldn't have occurred to me to bring it up, but I'm glad you did. Because I want to establish, I have the highest of respect for spirituality. I am totally committed to the concept that there is a divine presence in the universe that men have called God. I have no problem whatsoever with that idea of a divine presence I don't see it as a man or as a...
1: Neither do I, as a creator, whatever it is.
0: It's a divine creating presence in all things, in the animal life, in the vegetable life. In the life of the universe, there's a breathing in of energy and a breathing out. We can see stars coming into being, stars dying, people being born, people leaving. There is a divine presence in all things I have the highest of respect for.
1: Okay.
0: And so in that way, I could say that I am totally a believer in God, or a total believer in the divine principles of the universe.
1: Are you then trying to free us, your fellow human being, from erroneous, limited ideas of God?
0: Yes. That's basically what I'm trying
1: to
0: do.
1: You're not sitting there on a throne, you know,
0: right,
1: up in the sky? Yeah.
0: Well, what I'm doing, I should add to what I just said, the fact that I have no problem whatsoever with the idea of spirits or angels or demons or whatever you want to call them, and there's all kinds of explanations for that other world of darkness, of where you go when you die, whatever. There's all kinds of ideas expressed, but I am totally convinced for myself, beyond the shadow of a doubt, that there is, in point of fact, a spirit world. There's no doubt in my mind about it.
1: So what convinces you?
0: And so therefore, I don't know if I would call them angels, necessarily. I don't know if I would call them demons, but I do believe that there is a presence, a spiritual, divine presence, which they meaning whoever they are able to come in and go out of dimensions. So I don't have any problem with the idea of angels. I'm quite sure that they're here.
1: Mm-hmm.
0: I'm quite sure that maybe there's all kinds of spirit entities in this world that we don't see necessarily, but we will see face to face on occasions
1: Uh-huh.
0: Like the Apostle Paul said, some have entertained angels unaware and didn't even know it. And so, you know, I mean, how many stories have we heard in our lifetime? How many thousands of stories of people who were caught in a terrible accident or some terrible tragedy?
1: Those miracles that happened.
0: Yeah, someone walked in out of nowhere.
1: Yeah.
0: And helped them and protected them, and then walked out and were gone, and were never seen again.
1: Do you have a spiritual practice that you do, Jordan?
0: Say it again.
1: Do you have a spiritual practice that you do?
0: Not
1: to put you in touch with that realm, or
0: no? I'm a very spiritual person. I read and I study. I communicate with the spirit world in my own way. But I have a very high respect for the entire superstructure of what we would call God and the spirit world.
1: Do you pray?
0: I have a very high respect for. I'm not a fool. I understand the difference between metaphor, but I also know that there's something else going on besides the metaphor, and that's you know, that I have a high respect for.
1: What do you think? I mean, your mission is to wake people up and say, "Gee, look at our history and what these ancients were really looking at, and look at how we're expressing religion today or law." What would you hope if you could, you know, take a SimCity computer program and redesign the world? Under what lines? What would you test out? What would you?
0: I would like to see the entire world. And this is merely an answer to your question, but I would like to see the entire world for the first time sit down and listen to the whole story of the ancient mystery schools, the ancient mystery school teachings of astrotheology and the secret teachings of all the ancient ages of the world, what the ancient peoples were trying to tell us. What did the Aztecs and the Mayas and the Incas know that we are too brilliant to even look at? We're too smart. I think that what we have had are people who have purposely kept us ignorant so that we don't bother to look at what the Egyptians were really teaching, what they really believed, and why they believed it. I think that there are some very, very intelligent and powerful people in the world who know that there was a huge and a humongous story going in the world for thousands of years, but it's not on a need-to-know basis for you. I mean, you don't need to know. You just go on and do your job. And
1: is it too empowering to know?
0: Yeah, I think it's very empowering, and I think that's exactly the problem, is that the people in power do not want you to know how much power you really have once you get in touch with your own spiritual connection with God and get your own spiritual connection. All of a sudden, you don't need anyone. You don't need to crawl on your knees to government. You don't need to have anyone tell you how to act and how to think and how to treat your fellow man, how to treat your mate in marriage. You don't need anyone to tell you any of these things. And therefore, you become a light in yourself, and people then begin to see that you are a brilliant person, that you live your life with profound wisdom and knowledge, and you move in such a way as to show that you are a well-adjusted and have respect for other people, respect for belief systems, respect for the universe. Today, unhappily, mankind has no respect for themselves, much less the earth or their wife or their husband or anything else. They don't even have respect for themselves.
1: Well, certainly that message that you expressed has been kept damped down because it was threatening to former leaders of the world, that, you know, those who had had it by its grip. But I keep wondering if we can afford to do that anymore today.
0: I think you're right.
1: Take us all down with the ship, you know? I mean,
0: I think you're right. I don't think we can continue the
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0: Play dumb anymore. I think even children, you will see it in all children. No child wants to be chastised by the parent or by the teacher. No one wants to be told, sit down and be quiet, you know, you're out of line. Nobody likes that. Nobody likes to be made fun of in front of the class and made to look like a fool, even though you acted like a fool, and therefore you got chastised. But nobody likes that. Humans do not like to be put down. They like to take the front seat and be pompous and arrogant, and then when someone comes in with real authority and says, go sit in the back, you're not capable of sitting up here with us, that no one likes that. So consequently,
1: yeah,
0: that's in part of human nature. We don't want to know that we've been wrong. We don't want to hear that. All we want to know is that what we believe to be true is true. That's all we want to hear. Now, if you can come in and show people, say, in any particular religion or any particular philosophy, be it Democrat, Republican, whatever, and if you can show people that what they believe to be true is absolutely flawlessly true, and you can articulate that in such a way as to dazzle them with your brilliance, they're going to support you. They're going to love you. Because why? You are telling them what they want to hear. And this is exactly what in professional and good people who know how to manipulate audiences, this is what they do. They will tell you exactly what you want to hear.
1: And then go off and do something else entirely.
0: Exactly.
1: Sounds like that.
0: And then when after they have made all the money off of you, then they go away laughing. So what I'm saying is I think you are totally right. I don't think, you know, on this Earth, we are not crew. This is a spaceship going through space, as Earth is. And we're not crew. I mean, we're not passengers, I should say. We're all crew. We are all responsible for this beautiful creation we call our Earth and where we've. And somebody has messed it up so bad and dirtied it up so bad that they now have a thing called a space shuttle. And it never occurred to anyone that a shuttle is a bus. You take a bus when you're leaving town. Somebody is trying to build a space station out there, and no one seems to know why.
1: Oh, you're saying a safe landing? So that the whole world crashes, ecology?
0: I think that there are some very powerful people in high places that you have never heard of and do not know anything about, that they know. They are many things, but they're not stupid. And they know that the Earth, as it is now, is practically doomed. The people are too far gone. They're too ignorant, too unintelligible. They have no respect for themselves or the land or the Earth. They know that the people have lost contact with their divinity and their divine presence in the universe. So if you were a master at the top of the world, you would plan on leaving here because it's too far out of control. They're cutting down the trees. They're cutting. You only have an inch of
1: soil
0: left.
1: Well, you'd think that the other alternative would be to, you know, begin the education process, the waking up process. I don't know. I have one last question for you, then our hour is through. If you believe in angels and if you believe in metaphysical beings, then what is wrong fundamentally with the Christian message, which is that Jesus came down in order to set an example of what we could be? How could that not be? I mean, I'm open to that possibility.
0: All right, look at what I would say in answer to that is that if you understand the Christian message, as I am telling you, it exists as a metaphor. It is a divinely beautiful and powerful story about the war between light and darkness. It's the war between intellectual enlightenment. This is why it has Jesus saying, I am the light of the world. No one comes to the Father unless he comes through me. I think it is a beautiful story. It is a profoundly deep and beautiful story about how God or the Creator would want you to be enlightened. And I could go on. We could do another program just on astral theology.
1: Uh-huh.
0: Of which I have just touched on.
1: We have to wrap up this hour first.
0: Yes, I know.
1: So.
0: But I'm saying that I have the highest respect for the story in the Bible, in the New and the Old Testament, as long as you understand it's a story. It is trying to tell you something, and if you're looking at the metaphor as actual history, you're not going to get it.
1: Thank you for that clarification, and thank you for some fascinating discourse. Appreciate all the 40 years' work that you've been doing, Jordan. We have a link to Jordan's website. The Radio Bookstore has one of his many videos, and you can call them at 800-243-1438. You go check out his website. Thanks for listening to Conversation for Exploration. That was Jordan Maxwell. I'm Lily.

0: Is there a war coming in the Middle East? Are we headed toward a one-world government, a one-world religious system? Will America be attacked again? Do ancient prophetic texts warn of the time we are living in? Are we in the last days, the time of Jacob's trouble, the end of the world as we know it? And what are the increase of UFO sightings? While we may disagree as to what is causing the phenomena, we can agree that it is real, burgeoning, and not going away. Is this the coming great deception that ancient prophecy warns us about? Does time seem to be accelerating? Join me, your intrepid host, L.A. Marzulli, as we explore these and other riveting and stimulating topics. This is Acceleration Radio. And good evening, ladies and gentlemen. I am your intrepid host, L.A. Marzulli, on the Fringe Radio Network. Thanks for tuning in tonight. Lots of questions in the queue, as always, and we've got five topics I want to hit. Before we sort of get into the questions, we'll see how far we get tonight. Who knows? Things are heating up in the Middle East. It's like a little bizarre waltz, if I can use that analogy. It's like, it's just really strange, this little deal that's going on there. You know, it's just, war could happen at any time. It seems like it's about to happen, and it pulls back. It's like, it's just this very strange dance of tension between Hamas and Hezbollah and Iran and Israel. It's like, oh my gosh. And the vitriol is through the roof, which brings me into the one of the blogs, Politics, Prophecy, and the Supernatural. The current political landscape is in direct correlation to supernatural events that happened in some cases millennia ago. What we are seeing in the Middle East, of course, is in direct correlation to different sets of supernatural events that happened in that area. For instance, go back 5,000 years ago, and the Israelites are followers of Yahweh. And it's where the Christians, where we get our, what we call the Old Testament from, and Moses and Abraham and the whole crew. I mean, they're all there. And the idea of these supernatural events that are happening to Moses, I mean, that's as supernatural as you can possibly get. When and the angels appear to Abraham, again, supernatural all the way. The Moses coming out of Egypt, let's say, with millions of Israelites at this point, and the 10 plagues, all that miraculous, the supernatural. And so what we see is that Israel is gathered into the land, and I could spend the rest of the show just talking about that, because it wasn't like a waltz in there. It was that dancing motif. I don't know why I'm using that tonight, but we'll just go with it. But it wasn't a nice little saunter into the promised land. It was anything but that. In fact, the first generation, and most of you know this, but the first generation that went up to the gates of the promised land came back. We know the 12 spies. 12 spies were sent in. 10 came back with a bad report. 2 said, look, we know that the Nephilim, oh, there's that word again. We know that the Nephilim are there, the sons of Anak, or our grasshoppers on their sides, but we can take them. And the children of Israel go, oh my gosh, you know, we're all going to die. And so they don't go in. And this, of course, marks what is called the ninth of Av, which has been traditionally and historically a day of calamity for the Jewish people because of their disobedience. Ever wonder why God hardens Pharaoh's heart over and over and over again? Doesn't that drive you nuts when you read that? It's like, quit hardening his heart already! But he keeps hardening his heart. Pharaoh lets him go, and then the Lord goes, oh, not so fast. The reason for this is, in my opinion, the real God, the God of the Bible, is trying to show the Israelites that he can handle and do and deliver everything. And anything he says, he can do. And he can deliver them. He can make them victorious later on. And he knows that they're going to get up to the promised land. And they're all going to chicken out, which basically what happens. And that whole generation dies away. And eventually, Joshua and Caleb, and then Joshua leads the army, and they go across the Jordan, and the rest is history. The point I'm trying to make is those supernatural events that happened 5,000 years ago, set in motion the current political landscape that we see on a global level today. There's not a nation on this planet that doesn't look at Israel, and specifically Jerusalem, and think twice before it does anything. The tension in the Middle East is because we've got two sets of supernatural events which are influencing, greatly influencing, the body politic. And I've already stated the Israeli side. Look at the vitriol and the hatred in Islam for the Jews, where the Hadith and the Quran talk about killing the Jews, that the Jews are the descendants of pigs and apes and all this, and the infidel and the kafar, all these very derogatory statements. But Islam is based on a set of supernatural events that happened 1,300 years ago when the Prophet Muhammad allegedly received messages from the angel Gabriel, and this the Quran was established from that. This set of supernatural events certainly has colored the body politic all throughout the Middle East and Pakistan and Indonesia. Are you kidding me? And this is what is really the root of the problem. We've got two sets of supernatural events, and they are literally at loggerheads with each other. There is a supernatural dynamic to what we see with the international rise of anti-Semitism. And here's the blog from January 28th, Holocaust Remembrance Day. Auschwitz survivor Gina Turgle tells how she walked out of a gas chamber 70 years ago. Folks, if you have not looked at the video of that, please go to my blog, lamarzulli.wordpress.com. If it's later on you're listening, it's January 28th, 2015. January 28th, 2015. Scroll down, find it, and watch it. It is unbelievable. And here are just some snippets from the same article. Francis, your homeland, said Hollande, who was later described as unbearable, the rise in anti-Semitic attacks, underscored by the Islamists' killing of four people at a kosher supermarket in Paris earlier this month. Anti-Semitic acts in France, home of Europe's largest Jewish population, doubled in 2014 to 851 from the previous year. France's main Jewish group, CRIF, said Tuesday. So that's the source. European Jewish Congress Chief Moshe Cantor warned that Europe is close to a new exodus of Jews, saying jihadism is very close to Nazism. Merkel, president of Germany, said it was a disgrace that the Jews in Germany faced insults, threats, and violence as she joined survivors in Berlin on Monday. The photo on the left was given to me by Laura. Her grandfather took a series of pictures of one of the liberated concentration camps, and these sat in the attic of the family home until she gave them to me. Thanks, Laura. 70 years ago, and just if you're not, again, on the blog, what this shows is a Jewish prisoner in the striped suit in one of the ovens, and there's a body which is being, it's on like a gurney, which rolls into the oven for the crematorium. And that's a chilling, stunning picture. 70 years ago, the liberation of Auschwitz, the Nazi, not, let me start that again. 70 years ago, the liberation of Auschwitz, the Nazi death camp occurred. The camp killed over 1 million Jewish men, women, and children. Their bodies were incinerated in ovens. The camp was designed to kill and dispose of as many Jews as possible. The word Holocaust means a burnt offering on an altar. The smoke from the crematorium rose into the air as a sacrifice to the prince of the power of the air, the fallen cherub, Satan. The extermination of the Jews was deliberate, and I believe Hitler was a type of Antichrist. Trains carrying Jews to the death camps had precedence over the trains carrying troops and supplies to the Eastern Front in the closing days of World War II. Out of the ashes of the Holocaust came the rebirth of a nation of Israel, which is now surrounded by those who pose a direct existential threat to her. The prophecies we find in our Bibles have come to life, and I think we are very close to seeing the Psalm 83 war. See www.prophecydepot.com. The rise of anti-Semitism has become global, and Jews are fleeing France and England. And there's another link there that you can check out, talking about the exodus of Jews from England. There are those who believe in replacement theology where the church has been given the promises made to the Jews. However, the promises the God of the Bible made to the Jewish people still stand, and the church is simply grafted into those promises. The reason for the hatred of the Jews, because it makes no sense at all, I believe is a supernatural one. The fallen cherub hates the Jews because Messiah came from the tribe of Judah, and his atoning death on Calvary almost 2,000 years ago is what set the human race free from the bondage of sin and death for those of us who accept him. Hitler knew that if he could wipe out the Jews, the ancient prophecies, that of Israel returning to her ancient homeland would not be fulfilled. This is the reason for the Holocaust. It was, in fact, a Luciferian orchestrated event cooked up in Hell's Kitchen, as Russ Dizdar would say. In closing today's post, not much has changed in the last 70 years, and anti-Semitism is on the rise. I believe we are in the end times, and this is why the rise of anti-Semitism is happening. A case can be made that the spirit behind the Holocaust migrated into the Middle East. Certainly, when we see pictures like this, there's a picture showing Adolf Hitler with the former Grand Mufti of Jerusalem, Al-Husseini, who some consider the father of modern terrorism. It makes a strong case for the present-day hatred of the Jews in the Middle East. Here is what the prophecy of Amos states. Behold, the days come, saith the Lord, that the plowman shall overtake the reaper, and the treader of grapes him that soweth seed. And the mountain shall drop sweet wine, and all the hills shall melt, and I will bring again the captivity of my people of Israel. And they shall build the waste cities and inhabit them, and they shall plant vineyards and drink the wine thereof. They shall also make gardens and eat the fruit of them, and I will plant them upon their land, and they shall no more be pulled up out of their land, which I have given them, saith the Lord thy God. And the closing line is, what was written will come to pass, what was foretold will unfold. Folks, we are watching this unfold in front of us. Israel has been regathered into its ancient homeland. As Bill Salas, and I certainly agree with Bill on this, I think the next huge event on the prophetic stage will be the culmination of the Psalm 83 war. And folks, it's going to happen sooner than later. That place is an absolute tinderbox over there. It's ready to blow. It really is. And just 2 days ago, fire killed two IDF soldiers, and Hezbollah's backing off. No, we don't want to escalate the war, blah, blah, blah. But it's going to happen. It will happen. And this is World War III. In fact, some people would even posit that we are already in World War III. And that's the blog from the Holocaust Remembrance Day. There's another blog I want to read called The Collapse of the Petrodollar. Again, politics, prophecy, and the supernatural. Folks, I believe that there is a supernatural dynamic to everything that we see on this planet. I believe that the supernatural is more real than the natural world. You can also make a strong case that, and Chuck Messer talks about this in his wonderful DVD, and I would suggest you get it if you don't have it, The Holographic Universe. If we're in a holographic universe, things begin to make a lot of sense to me. These fallen entities that come in here in the ships and flip and make right angle turns and disappear and appear and jumps through time and space. This is the handiwork of the fallen angels, in my opinion, not warm, fuzzy ETs from Zeta Reticula. So the blog on the 27th was the U.S. petrodollar collapsing soon. The currency war is Pearl Harbor. Switzerland had just abandoned its peg of the Swiss franc to the euro. The result was mayhem, with an immediate 30% drop in the value of the euro against the franc, and billions of dollars of trading losses by banks and investors around the world. Folks, just like the gas prices, like last week we talked about this, you don't need us to tell you that gas prices are back on the rise. And then some other guy in another city, you don't need us to tell you that gas prices are back on the rise. Whole thing's a shell game. Whole thing's manipulated. But let's read the blog. I guess the big story, the distraction of the week, is deflated footballs and last week's big game. That's right, folks, deflated footballs. Right, I mean, the Drudge Report ran with that. Matt, Are you thinking, Matt? Are you thinking? Is your thinking cap on, Matt? Have you traded your dredge for something else, Matt? You're going to the dogs, laddie! Anyway, sorry about that, folks. These things just... deflated, really? Deflated footballs? Seriously? We're on the brink of frickin' World War III, currency wars, you know, gas price wars, we're punishing Russia, all this stuff is going on, and you talk about frickin' deflated footballs? Are you out of your mind? This is what we get? This is the news? Come on! Okay, I better calm down, blow a gasket here. Meanwhile, the currency wars continue, and the Swiss franc leapt 30% against the euro. Just like that, it's magic, folks. It's just magic. Somebody wakes up in the morning, well, I think we're going to mess around with the currency. Boom, boom, boom, 1, 2, 3, peso, change-o. Hey, rookie, was he pulling the currency out of my head? And there you go. I mean, you can't make this stuff up. How does it happen? How does it happen? It's a shell game. Our currency is propped up artificially, and at some point, it will collapse. Mark my words, folks. As I have stated before on this blog, the sanctions against Russia stems from their leading the charge of the BRICS nations, Brazil, Russia, India, China, South Africa. That's the anagram for BRICS, to move the world's default currency from the existing petrodollar. This is a no-no, and this is the real reason gas prices are down, to cripple Russia, as she is the world's second largest exporter of black gold. Folks, think about it. Just think about it. A couple of years ago, oh, pain at the pump as gas prices are soaring. It's all manipulated. It's all manipulated. And I grieve because it's manipulated. And you want to know what the answer is? I'll tip my hat here. Or tip my hand early, I should say. There's only one solution. Because the greed and the avarice in the human heart and the cabals that run this planet, there's an evil, dark presence. We hear about it in 2 Thessalonians, the mystery of iniquity, the secret of lawlessness, which is at work and continues to work. The whisperings in the closed room, the dark Luciferian agenda, the prince of the power of the air. It's all there, folks. It's all there. And he works behind the scenes. And this Sunday, Katy Perry, just wait till Monday morning on the blog, folks. Wait till Monday morning. I'm sure we'll see an in-your-face occult Illuminati spectacle. I hope I'm wrong. By my hold of my breath. There's only one solution. One solution. That's the rider on the white horse. That's the rider on the white horse, folks, when Jesus returns. Because only the return of the king can set this nonsense straight. That's it. Only the return of the king can bring justice and equity. Only the return of the king can stop the greed and the avarice. Only the return of the king can put down the dark Luciferian agenda, which is enslaving the planet. You know, I talked about this earlier in other shows, and I've talked about it at conferences, the white horse. You know, we're all riding in with the Lord. The armies of heaven come in with him on white horses. And I had a vision, basically, when I was a new Christian, 33, 34 years ago. I had no idea what I was looking at. It was like Paul says, in the body, out of the body, I know not. I just know I was in this heavenly scene, caught up in this heavenly scene. And I'm there in this huge army, and I'm on this white horse. It's the first thing I see. I'm on this white horse when we're riding someplace. I'm going like, what is going on? I hate horses. There's no saddle, no bridle. I'm holding on to his mane. Horses and riders are all around me. I look to my left, and there is the rider on the white horse. And the armies of heaven are not arrayed in a flat line. They are arrayed in a horseshoe. And in the middle of that horseshoe is Yeshua, is Jesus. And every eye can see him. And I'm on the upper right. The armies of heaven are stacked on top of each other. On the upper right, about 4, 5, 6 rows in the back, from the front, that's where I am. Upper right, 4 to 6 rows from the front. And the guys in the front are really big. I'm there for 3 seconds. Fast forward to 2014. I'm back at my parents' house. My father had just passed away. I'm laying in the bed, my childhood room, just contemplating on everything and thinking about that vision and the Lord. And I felt the Holy Spirit tell me, you know, L.A., you're riding in on that white horse. And I went, yeah. And then I felt the Holy Spirit tell me, that horse is yours. That's a gift from the Father to you. And I just was dumbfounded at that. And then it was like, I started thinking about it. And it was like, yeah, what's going to happen to all the... And then it really hit me that the Father is giving us flying horses. Just think about it for a moment, you know, and go to Revelation 19 and read it for yourself. We are flying in on white horses, and those horses can fly. And that's the coolest thing ever. And I'm like a little 10-year-old at this point going, I want my white horse now. Let me have it. Please. And since then, I have had probably 3 or 4 people email me confirming that exact same vision. They have either had a dream that was so similar, or the Holy Spirit told them about their white horse. Not making it up. Okay, let's move on. In closing today's update, the graph above shows us decline of our purchasing power. You got to look at this graph because it just shows what it used to be. And the moment the Federal Reserve was established in 1913, there's just this constant sliding of the dollar. And now it's about, it used to be the dollar was 25, let's just, in 1900, the dollar was up around, the purchasing power was worth, let's say, $25 in today's currency, all right? $1 is worth about $25 in today's currency. So that gives you an idea just how far it's slid in 100 years. And it continues to slide. So let me just close the bun, and we'll take a little break here. In closing today's update, the graph above shows us the decline of our purchasing power with our hard-earned dollars. We are being managed by those who care little for our families and the well-being of this country. I would put forth, there is a dark agenda, the mystery of iniquity working behind the scenes. Like old man Potter in It's a Wonderful Life, these men and women want to control every facet of our lives. Avarice is their middle name. There was one reason why we have the NASA spying on Americans. Welcome to the Orwellian age, where you work your tail off and can never really get ahead. If you live in Europe, you wake up and find your savings depleted by 30%. And why? Because the game is rigged. Collapse of a dollar in 2015? Perhaps. Folks, you're listening to Acceleration Radio. I am your intrepid host, L.A. Marzulli. We'll be back at the end of the break. Keep it right here in the Fringe Radio Network. Thanks so much for listening. A little gasket over it because I just can't believe our ridiculous media. Distraction of the week, deflated footballs. And the Super Bowl with Katy Perry. Watch for my report this coming Monday. I will be all over it like white on rice. A cult spectacle or entertainment for the kiddies. Well, we'll see what happens in the 22 minutes of halftime. You know, this the country is just, don't get me going. UFO update. You know, I've got all these links up on the blog, folks, if you want to check it out. lmarzulli.wordpress.com. UFO update. Unbelievable. It looks just like a UFO going into Popocatepetl, which is a volcano in Mexico. And this UFO just goes right down in the middle of the thing. And we've seen this before. Well, there's another UFO update, and the link is up there. I just want to touch briefly, before we get into the questions, on the coming Psalm 83 war. Folks, I honestly believe that we are headed towards a major, major conflict in the Middle East. And you know what? This could trigger supernatural events. And what I mean by that, these supernatural events that would be triggered would be, of course, mile-wide ships appearing in the skies all over the world. The realization that we're not alone, except this is the coming great deception. That, and I've labeled it. That's my term. I used it in my book, Nephilim, the Nephilim trilogy, and maybe have some news on the Nephilim trilogy here in a little bit. We'll see what happens, one step at a time. But look, I believe that if there's a war in the Middle East and a nuclear exchange happens for whatever reason, this would trigger the greatest collective fear that humanity has ever experienced together. And this would be a perfect opportunity for the so-called Space Brothers to show up. When that happens, and folks, you got to understand that we're being, the sightings are through the roof. In fact, my my news magazine this month, and if you want to subscribe to that, go to www.lamarzulli.net, and it's $2 a month, and lots of people come in. Richard Shaw writes an article. Pastor Casper McLeod writes an article. Tony Kale writes articles. Chief Joseph Riverwind now is one of our newest contributors. Natalina from Extraordinary Intelligence usually contributes. We've got all these wonderful people contributing. Sometimes Fritz Zimmerman throws an article in. So it's just fantastic. Great read, great information. Politics, Prophecy, and the Supernatural. Go to www.lamarzulli.net and sign up for the news magazine. It comes as a PDF file. You open it up, and there you go. Where was I? Right. The whole UFO thing here, folks. I'm interviewing for the news mag this month a pastor who had an encounter and saw these lights in the sky at his barbecue and has it on his iPhone. Recorded it. Look, if it was one or two sightings a month, I wouldn't be talking about this. Okay? And in the intro to Acceleration Radio, what do I say? You know? UFOs are real version. Let me start that again. While we may disagree as to what is the cause of the phenomena, we can agree that UFOs are real, burgeoning, and not going away. They're not going away, folks. And that's problematic. And I'll tell you why it's problematic. It's problematic for the church. Because until the church begins to address this and not be, you know, giving the people Jesus fluff from the pulpits all the time, they are not doing their job. As a watchman, part of what I do is to warn what I see. Otherwise, I'm not doing my job. What I see, we reported on Monday morning from the Super Bowl. But what I see ongoing is the constant increase of UFO sightings on a global level. And there, look, there's a whole UFO conference in Phoenix. I'm never invited there to speak. I'd love to come and speak. They won't have me on because L.A. Marzulli is just a little too religious. Dominos, Fabiscom. I'm not religious at all. George Norrie stated that on his show several years ago. L.A., you're not religious. You're right. Thanks, George. Appreciate it. I don't want to be religious. But man, do I want the relationship. But the real God, the God of the universe, the God who spoke everything into existence, the God who is there, the God who knocks on the door of your heart and is standing, waiting to come in. And all you got to do is ask him, and your life will never be the same. Trust me. It's true. You ask Yeshua, Jesus, into your heart, and you say, you know, I carry around this burden. I've done stuff that the Bible calls sin. Nasty stuff. I've been angry. I'm bitter. I hate my parents. I hate my siblings. I've stolen. I've cheated. I've lied. That's what we're talking about. He came to take all that away. And by believing on him who was sent, Jesus, and by believing of his blood sacrifice on Calvary, we get eternal life out of the deal. We become born again, and the Spirit of the living God comes into us. And he begins to teach us in all things. This is not pie in the sky. This is not religion. This is relationship with the God of the universe. And wait till he begins to speak to you in your heart, or when you're reading the Word, the Bible, for the first time, and something jumps from the page, and you realize, my gosh, the Lord just spoke to me. Father God just spoke to me. How's that work? That's what I'm talking about. Or when he gets you up at 2 in the morning and gives you a warning about something. Or gets you up at 5:30 in the morning and has you pray for someone specifically and you don't know why you're praying. That's what I'm talking about. That's a whole different deal. But the guys in Phoenix won't have me there. They're not interested in their UFO convention and what I have to say. And I've written basically 9 books in and around the subject. On the Nephilim, on UFOs, on the phenomena. We've done how many shows on the Watchers series where we touch about it. We did the cutting edge film on the implant removal. Watchers 7 and Watchers 8. and they won't have me on. It's unbelievable. What are they afraid of? Why am I being censored? But you know what? We're also censored, the Watchers and the books that I write, in many Christian circles.
1: Well, L.A. Marzulli is just a little too controversial for us. Thank you, Bob.
0: And that's what's going on. And that's okay. You know, I've got 7 speaking engagements so far. There's more coming in this year. You know, they just keep trickling in, and that's good. And I love to go out and speak. It's my favorite thing to do. Talk about the Lord. Talk about His coming. Talk about prophecy being fulfilled. I love it. But UFOs are real. They're burgeoning. They're increasing. And they're not going away. And with all due respect, the church needs to get its head out of the sand. And you know that? There are a lot of good pastors out there who are awake and are now beginning to... I get emails all week long, ladies and gentlemen, from pastors. And that's encouraging to me. Okay, let's move on to some questions here. I'll bump this up a little bit so I can read it without the glasses. Hi, LA. I've noticed something. This is from Ron. Thanks, Ron, for listening to Acceleration Radio. I've noticed something about most prophetic preachers and teachers in our time. A lot of people continue to leave out the invasion force of the fallen angels once they are kicked out of heaven. They opt for the easiest thing to believe, that everything we are seeing and experiencing will be the way it is during the tribulation, with humanity committing the heinous acts against each other rather than the fallen ones. My question is, could everything we're seeing and experiencing now only be harbingers of the things to come when the real threat arrives with the fallen ones? Returns Ron, you nailed it, my friend, in my opinion, and I certainly concur with everything you just said there. We know that there's going to be a great eviction notice. We know this from the book of Revelation, where Michael and his angels fight with Satan and his angels, and it's the great eviction, as I like to call it, and he's booted out of the second heaven. Then it says, woe to you. Woe to you, the inhabitants of earth. Because the devil, the dragon, Satan, the fallen cherub, has just got his rear end booted out of the second heaven, and he has fallen to earth, and he now is trapped, and he knows his time is short. And boy, is he ticked off. Oh, boy, is he ticked off. That's what's going on. When that happens, folks, is that the revealing? Is that when we see mile-wide UFO craft being shown all over the planet? I don't know. There's so much that we don't know. We see through a glass darkly. We do. And I don't know, you know, look, folks, I don't have all the answers, nor does anyone else on the planet. Let's go to Nancy. Nancy, thanks so much for listening to Acceleration Radio. Really appreciate it. LA, my husband went to American Sniper, and afterwards he observed that the enemy used cell phones to coordinate attacks and set off improvised explosive devices, or IEDs. However, our soldiers used satellite phones. Why didn't the U.S. turn off the cell phone service and bulldoze the cell towers in Iraq? I can't think of an answer. Any thoughts? May God bless you and protect your family. In Jesus' name, Nancy. Nancy, thanks so much for writing in. Appreciate it. Let's double down on this, Nancy. Why haven't we destroyed the poppy fields in Afghanistan? Heroin is heroin addiction is responsible for how many deaths a year? Heroin addiction is right out of the pit of hell. And yet last year, 2014, was a record opium harvest. Oh, gee. Are you kidding me? It's all connected. It's endless war. It's endless war. That's the agenda. That's the agenda. And as I wrote about and talked about last week with American Sniper, if the premise is wrong, and the premise is wrong, was wrong, then everything else just falls. If the premise is wrong, and the premise is wrong, was wrong, then everything else just falls. Our blood and treasure over there,

So there you go. So what do you do with that, folks? What do we do with it? This is from Haver. Let me see. Haver. Hello, Mr. Marzulli. First, I would like to thank you for all that you do. Well, thank you, sir. Listening to your podcast has renewed my relationship with our Lord and Savior, Jesus Christ, or Yeshua HaMashiach, Jesus the Messiah. By the way, my wife and mom ordered your amazing Christmas bundle for me. Can't wait to read all the books as well as watch your seminars. Great stuff. Keep up the good work. Xavier, that's how you pronounce it. That's right. Xavier, thanks so much for writing in. I appreciate it. I'm just happy that listening to the podcast has renewed your relationship with the God of the universe, this universe and every other universe. And that's what's exciting to me. So here's your question. Let me read it on the air. My question, you once featured a guest whose name escapes me who spoke about greater ancestors. Evidence shows that due to the conditions of the pre-flood Earth and its oxygen-rich atmosphere, it resulted in greater versions of all life on Earth. With that said, wouldn't you agree that pre-flood man would be bigger and stronger than today's man in ratio with all the other bigger animals? And if so, wouldn't there be evidence of bigger human remains, skeletons along with even bigger Nephilim? Curious to what your take is. Well, that certainly is interesting. Some people, like Stephen Quayle, believe that before the flood, that the Nephilim, the giants, may have been as tall as 25, 30 feet. That's huge. My research has uncovered some nine-footers out in Catalina, and that is available on the website, but it's been all over the blog. I was on the History Channel talking about those photographs, which was my intellectual discovery when I went out to the Catalina Island and poured over this cache of records that had been discovered by the former curator, John Borregina. And we had people examine the photographs, three different researchers examined the photographs, and all three, no collusion between any of them, stated that the photograph, the skeleton in front of Ralph Glidden, that was, the picture showed Ralph Glidden standing in a recently excavated grave, and in front of him was a very large skeleton. And that skeleton, three separate researchers with different computer programs to extrapolate the height based on Glidden's height, all weighed in about 9 feet. And I was just on the History Channel about two months ago now. The Vieira Brothers show In Search of the Lost Giants. I have no idea where it's going to get picked up again. But that was fun. I'm glad I did it. And I got a fair shake. At least I got to talk about the biblical paradigm of the Nephilim. Look, that's why I'm on the trail, Xavier. I'm on the trail because there's stuff out there. And we're starting to find some of it. And hopefully we can find more. But thanks for writing in. Really appreciate it. This is from Margene. Let me get a slurp here. Good evening, LA. Well, good evening to you, Margene. I figure you probably talked on this before. I just don't remember reading or hearing about it. Most times I cannot listen to your radio show because the internet service is so bad here. Anyway, here it goes. How do you see the Nephilim and Islam working together in the days to come? Will they work together? Will Islam fall on the knees before them? Will it bring to a halt all the terrorist actions that seem to be getting exponentially worse by the minute and only give the terrorists more incentive? Will Islam be brought under control, if only for a short time, when they appear? Well, we know from the book of Revelation that there's going to be some sort of a one-world government and a one-world religious system. How do you get 1.7 or 8 billion Christians, 1.5 billion Muslims, a billion Hindus, and everybody else after that, all on the same page? And I blogged about this incessantly, Margene, written about it in the Cosmic Chess Match, talked about it in the Nephilim Trilogy with the phrase I used, the coming great deception. If I'm right, what we will see is when they show up, they will tell us, E.T. will tell us, which, and by the way, it's not E.T., they're fallen angels masquerading as such. They will tell us that E.T. created all life on this planet, that they, E.T., genetically manipulated early man, started the world's religions, started the world's earliest civilizations. Now, at this critical juncture in human evolution,

they, E.T., is back to usher all mankind into a time of peace, prosperity, and knowledge. This is the game changer. This stands everything on its head. This is the ultimate paradigm shift. And when it happens, all bets are off. If the church is still here and you don't know about this, you can be so easily deceived. Is this what the apostasia in 2 Thessalonians, the great falling away? Is it a rapture that some people believe? Or is it a falling away? The word is apostasy. Apostasy means falling away from a belief. And belief of what? A belief, a Christian belief, a Christian worldview, a Christian paradigm. I think it's coming, folks. I really do. I think it's coming. Ooh. This is a long one. How much time do we have? Okay, we got a little bit of time. This is from B. Connor. And he or she writes, I have listened to most of your teachings on YouTube and some twice or more, but I'm wondering about two things below. Oh, it's Brian. Please explain these scriptures to me. I believe most of what you teach, Brian Connor, Texas. Brian, thanks so much for tuning into Acceleration Radio and supporting our ministry and what we do. And I will attempt to do this. Revelation 13, verse 15. The second beast was empowered to give life to the image of the first beast so that it could speak. This is all supernatural stuff going on here, Brian. All supernatural. It could cause all those who did not worship the beast to be killed. He also caused everyone, small, great, rich, poor, free, and slave, to obtain a mark on the right hand or on their forehead. This mark is a game changer. Huge game changer. And I've written about this extensively in the Cosmic Chess Match. Brian, if you're listening to this, if you send me your address, I will send you a free Cosmic Chess Match because it explains all this and you need to really understand what is about to happen here. Anyone who takes the mark of the beast winds up in the lake of fire. First of all, I don't think Christians will be here when this is being offered. That's my take on it. I believe we'll be raptured out of here well in advance. But if anyone who takes the mark, they wind up in the lake of fire. We believe that these implants that we have been taking out may be the prototypes, the harbingers of this mark. And in essence, they are what I would call a DNA changer. And all this is spelled out in my book, The Cosmic Chess Match. Send me your address. We'll send you one gratis. Then Brian writes, for a Christian to go through the tribulation, they would have to worship the image of the beast and take the mark. They would not be Christian if they did this. That's correct. So a Christian might start out in the tribulation, will be killed shortly afterwards. That's correct. I do not take sides on the tribulation quagmire. Hopefully, we'll be out of here well in advance. But there's no way you can go through this and take the mark and not wind up in the lake of fire. Then, Brian, you ask about Jude 1. You also know that the angels did not keep their proper domain, but abandoned their own place of residence. He has kept in eternal chains and utter darkness locked up in the judgment. Okay. This, I believe, alludes to the 200 watcher angels, which descended in the days of Jared on Mount Hermon and caused all the mischief that we see in Genesis 6. This is also talked about in depth in the book of Enoch. If you don't have a copy of that, Brian, definitely pick up the book of Enoch and read it for yourself because it will really expound on what happened in the Genesis 6 account. Then you ask about 2 Peter. For if God did not spare the angels of sin, but threw them into hell and locked them up in chains and under darkness to be kept until the judgment. So then you write, Brian writes, these two verses are very clear, but the angels of sin are not around doing anything to us or flying around with UFOs. I get that. I agree there is something flying them good or bad. The problem is here, let me finish your sentence. I think it needs to be fallen angels. If Satan is a title instead of a being, then they collectively could be called this, a spirit of evil called Satan. No, Satan is an actual person, the fallen cherub. It would operate in the darkness and not be omnipresent like God. If Satan was a fallen angel, he would be in chains. No. This is where you're going wrong, in my opinion. Those angels that committed the abomination that we read about in Genesis 6, those 200 watcher angels are reserved in Tartarus. That's where they're being held. The rest of the fallen angels are roaming and are free to roam the earth and the atmosphere above the earth. Satan is not in chains, is not bound yet. That happens in the book of after
after Armageddon, when we see Michael come down and grab the fallen cherub and bind him in chains and throw him into the abuso, into the abyss. That happens after the rapture. It happens after the rider on the white horse and the armies of heaven come in the battle of Armageddon, to do all that. But the 200 watcher angels are chained, but the rest of the fallen angels are not. And this is the problem. Very truncated view when you hold that, and it gets very confusing the moment you step outside of that and realize that only the 200 watcher angels are chained. The other ones are free to roam, and that's including the fallen cherub himself, which is a real entity, not a title. Let's continue. Pastor Marzulli, thanks, Chris. I am a pastor, and thanks for calling me that, but I don't use titles. LA is fine. Pastor Marzulli, I want to tell you how very much I enjoy listening to you. Well, thank you. I appreciate that. I have been a Christian for many years, but you have opened up a whole new world for me. You are doing some wonderful things. Thank you so much. I have a question. In your opinion, do you think some of the Nephilim survived the flood, or do they somehow appear again after the flood? Chris, in my opinion, there's a second, third, fourth, fifth, sixth incursion where the fallen angels continue to come back and create the same sort of mischief that they do, or that they did in the Genesis 6 account. And we see this over and over and over again. They're back again, as like the days of Noah, will be still when the Son of Man returns. Jesus is warning us. What differentiates those days is the presence of the fallen angelic host openly manifesting. And folks, that's my opinion, but it's also the opinion of Dr. I.D.E. Thomas, Gary Stearman, Tom Horn. I think Steve Quayle would fall in with that, and others. Chris Putman, Richard Shaw, Russ Dizdar. Second, third, fourth incursion. It continues over and over again. There's no mandate saying that they can't do it. And the idea that somehow one of Noah's son's wives was contaminated falls of its own weight when we just read the scripture. When Moses tells us that hundreds of years after the flood, that God said to Noah, you, your wife, your sons, and your sons' wives. So why does he allow the sons and the sons' wives? Because everybody's genetics are okay. There's no Nephilim on board. If he destroys the entire world and leaves someone on the ark, then he's not all-knowing. Then he's blown it. Or then he's a trickster. He's got some other agenda. We can't follow it. But that's not the case. It's the second and third of incursion, because we know that Moses is writing hundreds of years after, and it's being dictated to him by the hand of God. And he says, the Nephilim were on the earth in those days, and also afterwards, when the sons of God saw the daughters of men. And also afterwards means exactly what it says. And who do we find in the promised land? The sons of Anak. And who is in the Levant and Abraham and what's going on? And who are the five kings? It's all Nephilim stuff. I hope that clears that up. And thanks, Chris, for writing in, and really appreciate your kind words. Thank you so much. And I'm going to move that to over here. And this is from Reverend Patrick Murphy, okay, Newcastle, Oklahoma. Mr. Marzulli, Mr. Anderson, wipe the slate clean. Now, hello, Mr. Marzulli. This may sound like a strange request, but I listen to online broadcasts and have done so for over a year. It is current, informative, relevant, and timely. Thank you, sir. Appreciate the accolade there. With that said, I have a YouTube channel with over 9,500 subscribers, which has taken approximately a year to build. I was wondering if you would permit me to upload your weekly program to that channel. If you would allow me to do so, I would post all information, website, blog, information, etc., in the description, which I am certain would generate traffic to your site and radio program. Also, I plan in the next few months on starting my own online broadcast, and would be honored if you would consider being a guest. Reverend Patrick, you're more than welcome to do that, sir, and I would love to come on and be a guest. So, that is pretty much all we have time for today. 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And I'm your intrepid host, L.A. Marzulli, trying to do things at once and talk, can't do it. I'm your intrepid host, L.A. Marzulli, on the Fringe Radio Network. Keep it here next week for another exciting edition of Acceleration Radio. I'll be back with more rants, more things to talk about,
Check out Monday morning, folks. I will be ranting about the Super Bowl with Katy Perry. What will she do? What will she do? And this is where our country is right now, that we have Katy Perry at the Super Bowl. What can I tell you? We are so far down the rabbit hole, and the church slumbers. I love the church, folks. I'm part of the church. I'm part of the church, but I sure wish more facets of it would begin to wake up. If you don't know Jesus, think about it. It's not some pie-in-the-sky nonsense. In fact, I would throw out to you, if you're listening, that what you think he is, it's not who he is. He loves you just where you are, right now. Just where you are, he loves you. Sitting in that chair, listening to this podcast, he loves you. He has a plan for your life. He has a way to move you from the bondage and the burden that you carry. What is he offering? Eternal life. When you confess him with your mouth, when we say, Jesus, you are Lord, come into my life, change my life, forgive my sin, things change. Your life will change, just like my life has changed and is changing. He loves you. Open the door, because he's knocking. Folks, you're listening to Acceleration Radio. I am your intrepid host, L.A. Marzulli. See you again next Thursday. Remember, folks, I'll see you either on the air or in the air. Good night, everybody.

0: Is there a war coming in the Middle East? Are we headed toward a one-world government, a one-world religious system? Will America be attacked again? Do ancient prophetic texts warn of the time we are living in? Are we in the last days, the time of Jacob's trouble, the end of the world as we know it? And what are the increase of UFO sightings? While we may disagree as to what is causing the phenomena, we can agree that it is real, burgeoning, and not going away. Is this the coming great deception that ancient prophecy warns us about? Does time seem to be accelerating? Join me, your intrepid host, L.A. Marzulli, as we explore these and other riveting and stimulating topics. This is Acceleration Radio. And good evening, ladies and gentlemen. I'm your intrepid host, L.A. Marzulli. Welcome to yet another episode of Acceleration Radio. Lots to talk about. As always, thanks for tuning in. Thanks for listening to it on YouTube and every place else that we post this stuff. Here's the deal. I just want to get right into it. This blog, for me anyway, is one of an all-time high. We've had over 8,000 people today, I guess, just jump on the blog. Usually run about between 3,000 and 5,000 people a day coming to the blog. That is lamarzulli.wordpress.com. Last couple of days since I posted this,
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0: Charlie Challenge contacting the demonic. We've had well over about 15,000, even closer to 20,000 people come and read what's going on and check out the links and look at for themselves. Thank you for everyone who made me aware of this, because I was not aware of it. Someone sent me some links, and of course I hopped on there and checked it out and wrote the following blog. The bottom line, folks, is this. Have you heard of the Charlie Challenge? It's the latest social media craze to go viral. The challenge is a cross between Bloody Mary and Ouija, and the participants try to summon a demon named Charlie. Here's the warning, folks, and I talked about this in the blog. If you follow the links, I would not go and watch it, because what you're doing is partaking in a ritual. You're actually, you know, as they're doing Charlie and trying to summon this thing, you're just by watching it, you're participating in it. So if you do want to watch it, you pray before, pray afterwards, and while it's going on, you rebuke the thing in the name of Jesus. I did not watch it. I don't want to watch it. But this is the deal. The spirit of a living God clearly says that in the latter times, the end of time, the last days, some will abandon the faith and follow deceiving spirits and things taught by demons. Now, here's something to think about. This, of course, is written by this guy by the name of Timothy about 2,000 years ago. It was a letter, and he's writing, and actually it's Paul, and he's writing to Timothy and saying, hey, look, and this is a prophecy. He's saying the spirit clearly says that in the latter times. What spirit? The spirit of a living God says that in the latter times. What is the latter times? The end of days. Where are we now? We're in the end of days. Some will abandon the faith. What faith? The faith of Christianity. Hello? Where are we now? And follow deceiving spirits and things taught by demons. This is where we are. This is where we are. The prophecy of Bob was written thousands of years ago and has been collecting dust in our Bibles, i.e. the guidebook of the supernatural, for almost two millennia. Now, in 2015, the latest internet craze is the Charlie Challenge. Those foolish enough to engage in this are getting a lot more than they bargained for, as this is yet another way to open the door to the demonic. The problem is that the kids have no idea what they are getting into. Last year at Christmas time, a number one item being sold in the stores were Ouija boards. And there's a link there which tells you the whole deal. The manufacturers of the Ouija boards even made pink boards for the girls. When I was in my early 20s, I engaged in the Ouija board with two friends. We were sitting in a room and our hands were on the planchette. The planchette is the teardrop shaped item that's got three legs on it, essentially, and you hold that, and it begins to move by itself. When I was there, let me go back. So that's what we were doing. We're holding onto the planchette. To the left of me was a white wall. The room suddenly grew very cold, and a black hole appeared in the wall just as the planchette spelled out the name Ashtaroth. At the time, none of us had ever heard of that name. We threw the board to the floor and ran out of the room terrified. This was a decade before I became a Christian. I have since learned who Ashtaroth is. In the 1960s, the Western world had the greatest influx of occult literature and Eastern mysticism in modern times. Russ Dizdar, a good friend and colleague, and we'll be speaking together very shortly at the Nephilim Mounds Conference. I'll talk about that in a little bit. Talks about this, and Russ points to, in the 60s, the greatest influx of occult literature and Eastern mysticism in modern times happened. Thousands of hippies, my generation, left their Christian roots and began to seek the so-called wisdom of the occult India and New Age gurus. It comes as no surprise that this latest occult activity has overtaken our young people. So here's a warning. Make sure your kids and grandkids understand by that engaging in this game, they're using the same techniques occultists have used for thousands of years. They are opening themselves up to interdimensional entities, i.e. demons, which I believe are the disembodied spirits of the Nephilim, destroyed in the flood of Noah. My people perish for lack of knowledge. In closing today's post, the Charlie Challenge is yet another way to indoctrinate our youth into the demonic world. This is serious stuff and can lead to all sorts of demonic activity, including possession, oppression, objects moving in the house, and every sort of evil manifesting. When we held the first Nephilim Mounds Conference, the pastor who holded us told us of demonic activity all through Nirkahaya and how he was ill-equipped to deal with it. The demonic is real, and their prophetic warnings should be heeded to the utmost. Have your kids learn about putting on the armor of God, and if they are confronted with this game, have them rebuke it in the name of Jesus and leave the area immediately. What was written will come to pass. What was foretold will unfold. And folks, it is unfolding in ways, quite frankly, that I've never seen. So here we have 2015, and we've got Charlie. Oh, innocent game. Just call the demon Charlie and have it manifest, and you know, who knows what else will happen. Unbelievable. We are now in our fifth episode of Acceleration TV. More coming about that. We're very excited about it. Of course, America Stonehenge. Folks, if you have not checked out the video, Acceleration TV, episode number 5, America Stonehenge, check it out. It is an amazing site located in New Hampshire. I was there several weeks ago after the conference up in Maine, Bahaba, with some clam chowder for you there, LA. And it was just a fantastic time to meet Dennis Stone and spend 3 or 4 hours just roaming all over the site. It is like all these sites, unless you're there, boots on the ground, all the pictures, all the videos in the world just don't do it justice. But check it out, America Stonehenge from Acceleration TV. That's part one. Part two is being produced now. We should have that up for you sometime next week. ISIL, Jordan and Syria commentary. Number 4, Assad pulls Air Force out of Deir ez-Zor, the third Syrian base surrendered to ISIL. This is something that the mainstream media is not talking about. I had a conversation with a gentleman last night who is deep in, let's say, Middle Eastern things and has sources of intel that we don't. And he confirmed this, that Assad has just lost the third Syrian air base, which basically surrendered to ISIL. Assad's days are numbered. It's just a question of when he will finally be toppled. And of course, he is the Iranian proxy in the area, along with Hezbollah. ISIL is the rogue element, more than likely created by the CIA. Even Rand Paul talked about that, to topple Assad, and they have gone about their business. Except that ISIL realizes that, well, why work for these guys? We can just set up our own caliphate. And of course, that's what we see all throughout the Middle East. I talked to this man last night, and he told me, remember, Watchers 9 is Days of Chaos, And in my book coming out on September, Days of Chaos, he said that's a very astute name for what is going on in the Middle East. He said we haven't seen anything like this in 1,000 years in the Middle East. So while we get the pablum in this country, Hillary Clinton nonsense, Bruce Jenner's sex change nonsense, deflate gate, were the balls really deflated, and on it goes. Just, you know, the clown of the week and never any real news. The Middle East is imploding. What's going on over there is absolutely unprecedented. Unprecedented. Record flooding, record heat, business as usual, or something more. What about what's going on in Texas and Oklahoma? Is it really controlled? Is it geoengineering? Are they spraying the skies? Are they creating this? Did they create the drought in California? Are they creating the monsoon that we see happening in Texas and Oklahoma, folks? I don't know. Excuse me. Conspiracy theories run rampant. I was with a friend of mine today, and we were looking at the chemtrails, what I call chemtrails, and he was trying to tell me that, oh, no, it's a new fuel that jets use. Well, I pointed out to him, well then why is it that we see the trails go on and then they go off? Well, what happens with the fuel? So that argument doesn't work for me, because when you look up, you can actually see the places where the jet turns on the tanks and starts spraying the sky. And why is it that this fuel lingers in the air? If it is fuel, why does it linger in the air and slowly dissipate and create a silver film over the entire sky? What the heck is going on here? What are we looking at? There was a link today, jihad in Los Angeles. Folks, are you aware? Again, different intel sources talked about there are 50,000, estimated 50,000 Hezbollah and Hamas terrorists all through South America, South and Central America, into Mexico. What is Jade Helm? What is really going on with Jade Helm? Notice where it's going to be held, all on the border states. San Diego, New Mexico, Texas, other parts of Florida. What's going on with this? Folks, look, there's a drug trade. The drug trade comes up through the southern border and other places by the cartels. We have information, and I vetted this last night, that Hezbollah has made an agreement with the drug cartels. And this one source told me that there are approximately 40 tunnels already from Mexico into and underneath the southern border. 40 tunnels. And the same way the tunnels were made in Gaza, the same crew are making these tunnels to infiltrate America. Look, I don't know what's going to happen, but I'm very alarmed by what I see with Jade Helm. I don't trust my own government at this point. I love our Constitution. Please don't misunderstand me. As I blogged about last week, that clip showing what got Judge Napolitano fired, and he spelled it out in a 5-minute monologue that was just absolutely not only astute, but just such an incredible overview of where we are as a country. Ann Coulter has just written a book called The Browning of America. And while that might seem like a racist statement, the bottom line is this. You can't export poverty from South, Central, and Mexico. You can't do this. Export the poverty into this country and fill this country with people who have no idea of what our Constitution is, who come from a very poor way of life, and they're just happy to be here. Are you kidding me? And live the American dream. It would be great if everybody could live the American dream. I get it. My ancestors came over on the boat at the waning years of the 19th century into the 20th, 1898. And they came through Ellis Island. I mean, I've actually seen pictures of all this stuff, of the documents. And they were all Italians. And they all came over and they did it legally. And they went to school and they learned about the Constitution. Heck, my grandfather on my mother's side was a commissioner of Newark, New Jersey. Guy was a lawyer and a judge. I mean, that's where he rose to. Nobody gave him anything. He got there on his own. You didn't make that. Excuse me, Mr. Obama. My grandfather made that. Yes, he did, sir. And I am insulted by that statement. My grandfather made his way. And he was elected and he ran for office and people voted for him. But he loved our Constitution and he knew the law. All that's gone. All that's gone. The Browning of America, and I agree with Ann Coulter, will change, fundamentally change this country. And that's what the left wants to do. They want to fundamentally change the country. They want to make it a godless society where anything goes. Gay marriage? Fine. You want to marry the McGuire sisters, as Bill O'Reilly says? That's cool too. Marry your pet duck? Go for it. It's all cool. It's all great. And then you got the Pope telling us that the Palestinians should be entitled to their own independent state. Two-state solution on the anniversary of Israel becoming a state. Are you kidding me? This is where we are, folks. This is where we are. And it's alarming. It is absolutely alarming to me how far down the rabbit hole we really are. Because, folks, I got to tell you, we are way down the rabbit hole. Seriously. Way down the rabbit hole. And frankly, I don't, you know, I mean, I'd like to be, you know, nice and positive about all this stuff and you know, tell everybody that, you know, it's all going to turn around, you know, and it might. Whoa.
2: Something is going on.
0: How did that happen?
2: Obfuscation. There's giant cover-up.
0: Rick, is that on your end?
2: Now there's a giant cover-up.
0: Oh. Yeah, somehow I clicked something and it came on. Sorry about that, folks. Let me go back to this because I want to read you this blog. I think it's important. This is from 5 minute speech that got Judge Napolitano fired. And what I show is a clip of Mitch McConnell, the Senate Majority Leader, patting Obama on the back. This is where we are. This is where we are. No one holds the emperor accountable. Certainly not Mitch McConnell. Get rid of the weasels. The legislation would allow Obama to make trade deals that Congress could either support or reject, but not change. Previous presidents have had similar authority. So once again, the rule of law, our Constitution, the way everything was set up in Congress is completely gone. And administration officials argue that Japan and other Pacific region countries in the current round of 12-nation trade talks will be unwilling to present bottom-line offers if they know lawmakers can seek more concessions. Take a good look at the picture to the left. It says it all. Nothing ever changes. It's Harry Reid with a face mask on. It's the same old, and it doesn't matter who you vote for or who controls the House and the Senate. It's all a bunch of horse pucky, period. Rand Paul stood up on the Senate floor and filibustered for more than 10 hours. He was calling for a closer look at the Patriot Act. He was challenging the Washington weasels. Bully for you, Rand. Rand says, I will not let the Patriot Act, the most unpatriotic of acts, go unchallenged, Mr. Paul declared. He conceded he might not have the votes to prevail, but said he would keep reminding the public of abuses like the government's secret phone data sweeps of American households that were finally declared illegal this month in the federal court. They're already doing it, folks. The government has been collecting our phone calls, text messages, and emails, all in the name of national security. As Paul declared, we're not any safer because of it. Then we have the glaring tell-all ideological differences between Jeb Bush and Rand Paul. Jeb declares that the Patriot Act is a good thing. Vote for Jeb. Folks, are you kidding me? Fox News is already in the tank. They want Jeb Bush. It's already done. It's already done. Fox News is already pushing Jeb. No, thank you. No, thank you. Back to the blog. Someone is right and someone is drastically wrong. As for me and my house, I'll throw my hat in the ring with Rand Paul or Ted Cruz. Napolitano quotes Thomas Jefferson when he states, a government is best that governs least. I agree wholeheartedly. But now we have this bloated federal government, which gobbles up trillions of dollars a year, has spread war throughout the world. Think Afghanistan and Iraq here, and searches its civilians at airports to make us safer. Never mind that we are all still allowing people from known terrorist states to immigrate to this country. Double standard, anyone? Oh, you bet. In closing today's post, I love this country. I believe that next to the Bible, the Constitution may be the greatest document ever written. I am a patriot. I think Rand Paul has shown what he's made of. He has stood up for our liberty. He declared what many of the other senators know but are afraid to say it, that the Patriot Act is not patriotic, but it is an onerous law which intrudes upon the liberty of all law-abiding Americans. Folks, we've got to push back. We have got to push back at some point. That's all I can tell you. Got to do it. Got to stand up and say enough's enough with the weasels in Washington. Enough is enough. Seriously. This Sunday, May 31st, Southern California, seating is limited for his name's sake. Go to the blog. It's in Torrance, California. I'll be speaking there around 11 o'clock. I don't know how many people it holds. I think about 100. I hope it's standing room only. I'll be setting an hour and a half presentation about the Nephilim, UFOs, how the whole thing ties in together. Also, July 11th, Ciro UFO meeting with Richard Shaw. Can't wait for that. July 24th, 25th, Mobile, Alabama, Church of His Presence. That's going to be a very large conference, upwards of 1,000 people. August 28th to the 30th, Agape Christian Center. Folks, I got to tell you, I am so excited about the Nephilim Mounds 3 conference. Go to the blog. You can check out the trailer that we did for this. It is absolutely phenomenal. Well done. Hats off to Mr. Beaver, Tom Beaver, who I think who did that. It just looks amazing. He did a fabulous job. Check it out, Nephilim Mounds 3. Gary Stearman, Russ Dizdar, Chief Joseph Riverwind, Fritz Zimmerman, and yours truly, L.A. Marzulli. 10 hours, power-packed, new information. I know Gary Stearman's got a new teaching on the Nephilim. Chief Joseph bringing to us the Native American perspective of the Nephilim. Fritz Zimmerman, who I cut my teeth on about the giants being buried all through America with his best-selling book, Nephilim Chronicles, Giants in the Ohio Valley. Fritz will be there not only to speak to us on Saturday, but then to take us to the mounds on Sunday. Fantastic stuff. Russ Dizdar, new information on the back breeding of a Nephilim. And, of course, I'll be bringing some new startling information. I won't even tell you about it until it's time. But I promise it'll be new information on the Nephilim. Go to the site, Nephilim Mounds 3 Conference. Sign up today. I know we've got enough room. The venue is amazing. Go and check out this trailer, Nephilim Mounds 3 trailer. It'll blow you away. I know the venue is incredible. I'm going to predict we're going to sell out 640 people. I can't wait. It's going to be a great conference. You'll really want to go to see that. So, folks, it's coming down. Jade Helm is this summer. Lots of stuff going on. Blood Moons. Shemitah Year. The Pope coming over in September. Rosh Hashanah. All this stuff could be happening. I don't know. I'm not a fear-mongerer. I just believe that we're in the last days, the days of chaos, the end times. That's the book I'm working on. I felt Father God redirect my steps, take me off on the trail of a Nephilim 3, switch it around to days of chaos. We're well on our way to completing that book. Hopefully it'll be out the 1st in September because we are in the days of chaos. Are you kidding me? Look around. The wars and rumors of wars. Famines, pestilence, earthquakes in diverse places. Troublesome times. Are you kidding me, folks? I mean, unless you're absolutely asleep at the wheel, how can you say that it's business as usual? It's not business as usual. Surely we can see that. Surely we can agree. And I haven't even touched on the UFO phenomena, which, by the way, is real, burgeoning, and not going away. Coming up in June, this whole contact in the desert thing. They're all, you know, the New Agers, the ancient alien crowd. You know, I haven't been invited to speak there because I'm not part of that group. But I love those guys. UPARS invited me to speak in Los Angeles a couple of weeks ago. And we had about 75 people there. It was a great time. And I tailor-made the presentation just for them. It wasn't religious at all. But it gave them another opportunity to see that perhaps these so-called beings from Zeta Reticuli or wherever may not be from Zeta Reticuli. They may, in fact, be interdimensional beings that are messengers, masters of deception, as Jacques Vallée would call them, messengers of deception. The phenomenon of the UFO is as real as the airplanes flying overhead, Paul Hellyer. UFOs are as real as the airplanes flying overhead. That's from Paul Hellyer. Folks, it's happening. All this stuff is happening. It's converging. Is it to September? I don't know. It certainly could be. How do you prepare? If you don't know Yeshua, if he's not your Lord and Savior, that's the first thing you need to understand. We're not talking religion. We're talking about the God of the universe. That by him all things were made and nothing that was made without him, period. It flies in the face of a Darwinian paradigm. It is the truth. He did create everything. He spoke everything into existence. This is the real God. Not some nonsense. And he will come into your life and change your life if you allow him to do so. But he won't come unless you ask him. He will not enter into your life unless you ask him. And you've got to ask him. And then you've got to say, I need a savior. I've got all this junk in my life. I get it. I've done stuff that I'm ashamed of. I've lied. I've cheated. I've committed adultery. I watch hours of pornography. Whatever it is, it doesn't matter. He's there and he loves you. And he can change you. He can set you free from the oppression that you're under. He can set the captives free. Just ask him. His name is Yeshua. The Greek is Jesus. He's real. That's the first thing you need to do. The second thing you need to do, I'd stockpile food and water 3 to 4 months. If you don't have a firearm, I'd learn how to use a firearm. It's coming down, folks. Find people in your neighborhood, like-minded people that you can band together in case something horrible happens. And I pray to God it doesn't. I pray to God it doesn't. But what if it does? What if Katrina backs on your door? What if you live in Texas right now and you're being flooded out? What if you live in California like I do and there's now water wars and the big drought? What would you do? This is where we are, folks. This is where we are. 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I'm your intrepid host, L.A. Marzulli, on the Fringe Radio Network. We're going to take a short break. I'll come back with your question. Thanks for listening, folks.

And we're back, ladies and gentlemen. I'm your intrepid host, L.A. Marzulli. You're listening to Acceleration Radio on the Fringe Radio Network. Let's get right into your questions, because there's always a gazillion of them. I never have time. And folks, you know, I do get to all of them, so don't despair. It's not a game I play, but I get emails all day long, and I just can't keep up with them right now. There's 2,359 unopened emails in the queue. I could sit here the rest of my life and answer emails. It's just the wifey and myself. We have no staff. There's no people here. There's no, you know, big organization doing all this stuff. It's just the two of us. By the way, before I start answering questions, I just want to thank all of you who have been contributing to Watchers 9. As I said on the blog and also on the radio here at Acceleration Radio, that Watchers 8 cost us about close to $30,000, okay? It was very ambitious on us, and unfortunately, the major vendors that usually carried our stuff basically collapsed. That whole network, which I had set up and put in place, collapsed. Propsema News collapsed when Bob Ulrich and Gary Stearman, of course, maybe not exactly in that order, Gary Stearman and Bob Ulrich, but they're just a great duo. They left Propsema News and they started Propsy Watchers. Well, that greatly impacted us. Dr. Stan of Radio Liberty passed away. That greatly impacted us. Southwest Radio Church, which basically has gotten rid of Noah Hutchings. He's 93 years old. And that's another story, but we did a bunch of radio shows for them. They didn't air it. I won't get into the politics involved, but that's what it is, folks. And of course, one of the largest ministries was Sid Roth, and they sold, I think, upwards of 10 to 12,000 copies of On the Trail 1 and, of course, Watcher 6, but they changed producers and I guess were too dark for them, whatever, and they didn't care, and that's fine. But I'm just saying that we lost four of our major vendors, and that greatly impacted us financially. But guess what? You folks have been giving to us, and now we've got a little nest egg here, and we've got some breathing room. Watchers 9 and 10 are being simultaneously produced, and we're excited about that. We're not sure which one we're going to release first, but we'll more about that. And again, I just want to thank you, all of you who have contributed. It really means a lot to us. It keeps us going. It keeps the lights on. It enables us to fly in people and interview them. We did an interview last night. We did two interviews. One of them with Bill Salas. One of them with a person which I won't tell you who he is. But he'll black his face out or pixelate his face out and disguise his voice. That'll all be in the upcoming Watchers series, either 9 or 10, because we are working on two of these things pretty much at the same time. So already we've done like three or four. We did one last night, another interview, and I just want to thank you all. But let's get on to the business at hand. Mr. Marzulli, I recently started dating this woman. She told me a story of her being taken and that she had a message from these people who wanted to help mankind. I explained to her that these could be the fallen ones. She insists that they are not, that all she felt was peace and love, and that her message was from God. She's currently writing a book about it. Oh boy. My question is this: how do I know if they are of God? If we're to look for the chip, which I have seen from your show, it's tiny. Where and how do I look? Thank you for your time and help. And this is from John. Well, John, the first thing is here that she has to understand that what she's telling you, I have heard many times before from other people who have been taken by these entities. And what they do is they appeal to the ego, and they will tell her she has a very important message, that she's unique, that she's been chosen. They always appeal to this type of, they puff you up, make you feel important. You might not be able to find the implant. It could be anywhere. It could be in her ear. It could be in her eyebrow or right above the eyebrow. It could be in the hand. It could be in the knee, the big toe. It could be anywhere. So that's going to be very difficult to find, if at all. Basically, you've got to try to tell her what's going on. I would recommend the book, The Cosmic Chess Match. We are out of print of that, even though I think we're in our eighth or ninth printing. We are out of print.
Of that book. The best place to get it is on Amazon Kindle. I would suggest you get her the Cosmic Chess Mech, because that talks about what the implant is, who these entities are. You can also give her Watchers 7, which you've got plenty of, and also Watchers 8. In the close of Watchers 7, I stand up and say, look, it seems to me, like in the words of Jacques Vallée, that these entities have a great proclivity to lie and do so habitually. Wherever they are from, wherever they tell us they are from, they lie and do so all of the time. They are, in fact, messengers of deception. And, you know, sometimes videos and books have a way of explaining things in a way that a person will be able to actually take in. Oftentimes when it's just, when we try to explain some of these things to our loved ones, they just, we get nowhere with them. So what can I tell you? This is from Allison Ellie. The Bible has been changed in Revelation 7:6 from a lost tribe of Israel, the Naphtali, to the Nephilim. I've been looking for an untainted copy, but I cannot locate one. Most of the online Bibles have this change. I disagree, Allison, completely. It is not the tribe. It is Naphtali. It is not the Nephilim. So I don't know where you're getting that from, but that's what. In fact, we should, let's just go there real quick. Let me just pull this up. Let's just see what it says. So we might as well will be as possible. Let me see. Revelation 7:6. Let's see what it says. Here it comes. Yeah, I know what it is. From the tribe of Judah, 12,000 were sealed. From the tribe of Reuben, 12,000. From the tribe of Gad, 12,000. From the tribe of Asher, 12,000. From the tribe of Naphtali, 12,000. Allison, those tribes are the 12 tribes of Israel. You'll notice the tribe of Dan is not mentioned. Isn't that interesting? We are talking about the 12,000 who were sealed and during the time of Jacob's trouble, the seven-year period where all hell literally breaks out over the earth. Naphtali is what the tribe is, just like Asher and Manasseh and all these other tribes that are mentioned. It is not the Nephilim. You're reading something in there, Allison, which just is not in the text. The text is true. The tribe is Naphtali. We read those tribes later on. Excuse me. Earlier on, I should say, in the Tanakh, and you can go yourself and see exactly where the 12 tribes and how they are actually delineated. And of course, this gets back into the book, the first five books, the Torah, in our Bible. So let's move on. This is from Harvey. This is my rabbit, Harvey. This is from Harvey Rulium. LA, I love your work and have learned so much. Thank you. I really appreciate that, Harvey. I do have a question concerning Bigfoot, Sasquatch. Could they be remains of the giants? I am currently in a class about them. They seem to have self-illuminating eyes, and they have been alien activity, UFOs, seeing along with Bigfoot. Just wondering. Thank you for your time. Harvey, yes, I believe that what we are looking at with Bigfoot, Sasquatch, these are interdimensional entities which have the ability to appear and disappear. How do I know? The woman on our show, I forget her name, but she wrote a book about this, and she actually saw one of these entities appear and then disappear. We've had many different people talk about it. Ron Moorhead, who's been with me on several of our trips down to Peru, helped us help funding there. Ron's a great guy. Get his book, Sierra Sounds. Fascinating book. But he believes, as I do, that the Nephilim, or that Sasquatch, that Bigfoot, actually could be the remnants of the giants. That's what we feel that they are. Can I prove that? No, I can't. But isn't it interesting that finding Bigfoot goes out, you know, season after season, and they never find Bigfoot? The show should be called, in my opinion, Not Finding Bigfoot, because they never do. So let's move on. This is from James. Hey, LA, hope you're well. How much credibility do you give to the idea of the Shemitah and the end of it on September 13th? James, I got to tell you, it's something that we need to watch. As watchmen, I know about Shemitah, Jonathan Cahn's best-selling book. It's obviously swept over the over much of the evangelical community. It's something that we need to look at. We need to understand what it is. Hold on the back burner. You don't go running off, you know, crazy. Oh my God, the Shemitah year. But we need to understand that it is the year of the Shemitah, and it could be happening.
And something, a lot of things are coalescing in September. The blood moon, the Pope coming over, Jade Helm, all this stuff happening in September. You combine that with the all the stuff happening in the Middle East to Israel, surrounded by Hezbollah, Hamas, ISIL. And ISIL is pressing up against Jordan. I got to tell you something right now, our intel, and I'm getting this intel, folks, about Jordan. Jordan is terrified what's happening over there. And I have posited this before. I have blogged about it. I believe we will see the King of Jordan, backed by the Israelis, go up against ISIL. They've got to put boots on the ground. They've got to go head-to-head because ISIL will turn their sights on the King of Jordan. Mark my words. He's next in line. He's next in line. Mark my words. You heard it here first, folks, on Acceleration Radio. That's what's going to happen, in my opinion. ISIL will go up against Jordan. And the Jordanians have a wonderful army. But they're going to need help. And there's only one people in there that can help them, in my opinion. Those are the Israelis. Just saying. This is from Mona. I have good days and bad days. How do I purify my mind so I am in right standing with Yeshua? I have been getting pretty bad spiritual attacks. One point thought I had done the unpardonable sin. The fact that you're even writing this letter tells me, Mona, that you have never done the unpardonable sin. My mind flashes up a lot of stuff when I'm not expecting it. That's not ungodly. It doesn't interest me at all as a Christian. I became a Christian to be closer to God, but keep getting interference from opposition. Know this, that when you get this, Mona, this is why we put on the armor of God on a daily basis. Put on the helmet of salvation. The breastplate of righteousness. Who is our righteousness? Yeshua. Who is the author and finisher of our salvation? Yeshua, Jesus. Put on the belt of truth. Who is the truth? Full of, and we beheld his glory. The glory is one born of the Father, full of grace and truth, the belt of truth, the shield of faith. Who is the author and finisher of our faith? Yeshua. Clothing our feet with the shoes of peace. Where's the good news of peace? Who is our source of peace? Yeshua. Finally, taking the word of God. What is the word of God? Who is the Word of God? Yeshua. So when we take on the armor of God, we're putting on Jesus. That's what we're doing. Paul admonishes us this. That's what we're doing. Paul admonishes us this. Finally, brothers and sisters,

think on these things. Mona, you have to place your mind willingly. When the thoughts come in, you have to take a stand there and say no. And you have to pray against them. And you have to say no. You can't come in here. Say things like, I am dead to you. You are dead to me. Say it out loud. The Lord rebuke you. Say that. The Lord rebuke you. A thought comes in that you don't want. The Lord rebuke you. You have a problem? Fast for 2 or 3 days, Mona. Providing that you can fast, that you're not a diabetic or something. Go on a juice fast for 2 or 3 days if you can do it. Or fast from TV. Just fast something. Take a time to the Lord. Go before him. Look, we all sin, but we have an advocate, Mona. We have someone that died in our place. We have an advocate. And when we call upon his name, the wonderful name of Jesus, Yeshua, when we call upon him, things change. The atmosphere changes when we pray, believing that he will come and be our advocate, that he will send his angels to war against. We're told we fight principalities, archons, cosmocrators, principles of wickedness in high places. We're told this. That's why the armor of God comes on us, Mona. And you haven't done the unpardonable sin. Yeshua loves you, and you need to understand that. Walk in victory, Mona. Gird up the loins of your mind and walk in victory. And I promise you, you will get the victory. It's a process. You can win. And I just pray over you now that you will get the victory. In Yeshua's name. In Yeshua's name we pray. Brother Riley, I have a question. This is from Jeff Brewer, Knoxville, Tennessee. Has anyone done a study of abductees' DNA, in particular the DNA of those who have been abducted multiple times? The idea being there must be something drawing them back again and again to these people. You know, you're right, George, and this is what we need to do. No, there's no one that I know that's doing any study of people who have been abducted to get DNA to find out if the mitochondrial or the nuclear DNA is changing. Wouldn't that be interesting? And I agree, we need to do something like that. Everything takes funding. Everything takes funding. You know, we've been funded for the Nephilim DNA, and we are working on it, folks. We are not sitting idle. We are not sitting idle, trust me. This is from Brent. LA, I was asked to speak at our church in an upcoming Sunday evening and thinking of titling a talk. What do you consider the greatest deception believers face today? There may not be a greatest deception, but I figured it would make for a spirit excused upon conversation. I know you regularly speak of alien deception, but do consider that the greatest deception. I don't know, but I'm interested in your thoughts. Well, the greatest deception, we are told in 2 Thessalonians, that's just a place, Thessalonica. Thessalonica, it's a city, okay? And Paul is writing to this city, to the Thessalonians. He's writing a letter. That's why it's called, it's an address. That's all it is in our Bibles. So it's an address. So Paul's writing us and he says, don't let anyone deceive you, for the son of perdition, that day where the son of perdition is revealed, will not happen until the apostasy happens. A great falling away happens. The apostasia in the Greek. The apostasia. The apostasy. It's an event. Can it mean falling away? Yes. But not rapturo. Not harpazo. The rapture. Not that. It's a falling away. And there's plenty of time for the apostasia to happen before the son of perdition is revealed, plenty of time for a rapture to happen. What would cause that event? And it's the event in the Greek. It's the event. Unlike anything else, look, I've explained this before. I'll explain it again briefly here. The entire planet is under the sway of Darwinism. The entire academic world and the scientific community embraces Darwinism. Don't believe me? Watch Ben Stein's movie, Expelled. He's already done the work. Check it out. Go to Netflix. Watch Expelled. What do the Darwinists believe? They believe in panspermia. They believe that we were seeded here by a race of so-called extraterrestrials maybe millions of years ago. And life evolved on this planet.

0: Ancient Aliens, 7 years in the making, in the running, on the History Channel. What do they promulgate every single Friday night? Ancient astronaut theorists believe, of course they do, that all these sites, that human race was seated here, that extraterrestrials were in contact with us and are in contact with us again, that ET was responsible for all life on this planet, that we were seated here, that they created the world's earliest civilizations, started the world's earliest religions, and now at this critical juncture in human history, they are back to eventually usher us into a time of peace, prosperity, and knowledge. This is the coming great deception that the Bible talks about, that we talk about in the beginning of Acceleration Radio. Is this the great deception that the Bible warns us of? In my opinion, Brent, yes, it is. And it's firing in all its cylinders, and it's coming soon. And when it comes, look, if a mile-wide UFO appears anywhere on this planet and just sits there in broad daylight, it's game over. It's game over. In fact, I had an email that came across my desk today, and I'm going to read it to you, and I'm going to close this session of Acceleration Radio. This is what came in today. I want you to listen to this. LA and Peggy, I saw UFOs, plural, streaking across my backyard. It was a succession of these UFOs, and the light generated by the craft stayed lit up in a perfectly straight line even after the craft itself had passed. This trail of light would disappear only after the craft had traveled a distance in the sky. There was a succession of these crafts, multiple appearances of these crafts, and it looked like they flew two by two. Or maybe it was two lights a distance apart on one craft. I was just standing there, get this. I was just standing there, totally speechless. I tried to say a sentence, but I couldn't. Has anyone ever seen anything like this? This is from a woman by the name of Stormy. Stormy, yeah, they have. Trust me, they have. And the fact that you stood there speechless tells me exactly what many believers will do. Because I know, Stormy, you're a believer. We are told to rebuke first and ask questions later. You see something like that, you rebuke it in the name of Jesus. You know, someone's doing that crazy Charlie nonsense, rebuke it in the name of Jesus and walk out of the room. And you say, the Lord rebuke you. As the craft are flying over, the Lord rebuke you. That's what you say. Speechless. You're right. You're right, Stormy. You were speechless. You tried to say something, but you couldn't. Folks, when it happens, it turns the world on its head. It will cause the greatest falling away of Christians in the entire history of Christianity. let me cough here and get a slurp. It's coming, folks. It's coming. I've been blogging almost over 7 years. And it's coming. It's being restrained. It's being held back. But it is coming. And when it comes, it will cause the great falling away that the Bible speaks of. The apostasia, the apostasy. They will believe a lie. God sends them strong delusion because they did not believe the truth. What is the truth? In the beginning was the Word. And the Word was with God, and the Word was God. He was with God from the beginning. All things were made by Him, and without Him, nothing that was made. That's the truth. Hold these things close to your heart, folks. Hold these things close to your heart. Prepare. Prepare. Get lit up for the Lord. Get excited about the Lord. 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We really do. We thank you for it. I just want to tell you again, folks, I'll be speaking this Sunday, up and coming. Seating is limited. May 31st, Southern California, for his namesake. Go to the blog, lamarzulli.wordpress.com. You can see the address there yourself. And after that, the next one is at Ciro. That's a UFO conference with Richard Shaw. That is July 11th. July 24th, 25th, the Church of His Presence in Mobile, Alabama. That's going to be great. I can't wait to go there and check that out. I believe I'm speaking with Thomas Horn that weekend, but I'm not exactly sure. Anyway, folks, that's all the time we have for. Really appreciate you listening to Acceleration Radio. I am your intrepid host, L.A. Marzulli, on the Fringe Radio Network. And remember, we'll have another Acceleration TV update, more than likely, next week. Thank you so much for tuning in. Remember, folks, I'll see you either on the air or in the air. Good night, everybody.
1: Good day and welcome, America and beyond. I'm Tom Donahue for Tom Donahue Reports and the Briefing. Whoa, let me just say this, that this Epstein files cover-up conspiracy gate is really percolating. It's really heating up, and it's on fire. Wow, I didn't expect so much to happen relating to this. And let me just go over some of the news headlines that pertain to this. I'm actually at TalkStream Live, where I'm the news editor, and I post a lot of stories from a lot of different sources. Here's a couple of the latest. Epstein's brother rips the Trump administration for claiming that his brother killed himself. And Dr. Michael Bodden, who's world-renowned in terms of medical autopsies, was there representing the brother and said it looked more like a homicide than a suicide. Here's another article. It's actually more of an opinion piece, but it says Trump's Epstein betrayal, quote unquote, likely won't cost him anything. Well, we'll see about that. Trump officials on the defense over the Epstein files findings. Musk says exposing Epstein files will be the America Party priority. Yeah, he's creating a new party. And the split is official, absolute. You can take it to the bank. It's a lock. There is no more Trump, Musk, and there won't be a reconciliation. Elon Musk questions how Trump can be trusted after the Epstein memo and promises new party will uncover the truth. Tucker Carlson warns Trump could spark a revolution with very dangerous Epstein cover-up. Yeah, that's right, Tucker Carlson. Top House Democrats demand release of the Epstein files that mention Trump. Well, that's also Prince Andrew, Bill Clinton, many other world leaders and top luminaries. Trump Bondi get absolutely smoked by MAGA influencers for cranky comments when the press asked about the Epstein situation. And the article goes on to say, worst moment in the history of Trump. Could be. A.G. Bondi explains the missing minute. Actually, from what I read, I think it's 2 minutes, but it says the missing minute in the Epstein video and no client list. Yeah, they say that, oh, they change out the tapes right before it becomes midnight. And that's why there's a missing minute or two. It happens every night. Yeah. Trump goes off on questions surrounding Epstein. This creep? Yeah, well, this creep that you're referring to claimed that he was your best friend for 10 years. Now, I'm going to get into something that's quite volatile. And you say, well, you're already on a smoking hot potato. Well, that's true. I have been saying all along, and I always try to err on the side of caution with speculation. And I said Trump was many times at his so-called best friend's mansion in New York City. But I didn't think Trump would be on the plane going to the island. Well, let me tell you this. Dan Abrams, who is a legal analyst, he also is the primary owner of Mediaite. He was on News Nation as an evening host for, I think, about 2 years. And he does shows with the police and police chases. And, you know, he's involved in a lot of different things. He was ABC News's legal analyst. I think he still may be. So he contributes in a lot of ways, but he does have quite the legal background in terms, and he's a big proponent of law enforcement, generally fair-minded, Well, because he does a lot of legal analysis, he dug into the court records pertaining to Ghislaine Maxwell and her trial, and legal documents that were presented or available in this case showed that Trump and these these were the flight logs, maybe not the client list, but the flight logs released in terms of these documents the government procured in 2021 in this trial, it showed that Trump flew on the Epstein plane 7 times, not once, not twice, not 3 times, 7 times. Now, I could see maybe out of curiosity, not maybe, you know, being somewhat naive, he could have taken one flight, but 7? And now he's been quoted as saying that he likes them really young. And you can see him and Epstein arm around each other, you know, doing a little bit of a dance at the mansion there in New York. So what was Trump doing? And you say, well, let's talk about Bill Clinton and all that. Well, yeah, we know how much of a sleazebag Bill Clinton is. And we know that others took many more flights. But I didn't know that Trump even took one flight. So now that the Democrats are figuring, hey, Hillary's not running again. Bill's out of office. They already know that he's a philanderer and someone that is always on the hunt for women. So I think they're willing to just roll the dice and say, hey, if this could bring down Trump or this can hurt Trump, let's go for it. So now Democrats are finally rising up. The sensible, skeptical MAGA people are rising up. Now, again, Trump has a lock on a loyal following that will excuse him of any impropriety, any immorality, anything and everything, okay? It's a hero worship thing. It's a cult. Now that it's been exposed, although not seemingly that well known, and that's why I'm trying to put together the facts. But this is from the legal case and the flight logs. And again, there's a difference between flight logs and client list. And he could be on the client list too. But why? I guess, you know, in some ways you almost would insinuate or you would almost extrapolate that if he's going there 7 times, he's not just taking in the scenery and the topography of the island. And he doesn't drink, so he doesn't... There's no reason to attend parties per se. And the whole point of going to the island was that you could have access to these young girls. So I don't know. Now, J.D. Vance's old tweets are not aging well because he said, as vice president-elect, that the Epstein client lists must be revealed. Dan Bongino talked about this often on his radio show and podcast and on Fox News. Cash Patel, same thing. Pam Bondi absolutely said she had the client list. And now there's no client list? Oh, well, and then the press secretary...
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1: Terry, you know, just like all presidents, they're hired to lie and obfuscate and to protect the presidents. That's what they do. It's not about truth telling, or they don't keep their job. So she was saying, oh well, she meant like the totality of all these files and all the paperwork and all that. She didn't mean client list per se. We'll go back to the Fox interview, and she said the client list is on her desk. Okay, Megyn Kelly singles out inconsistent Pam Bondi in scathing Epstein takedown, but defends Dan Bongino. In a press conference that included Pam Bondi and Trump, they said, that's it, on Epstein. Shuts down the Epstein question amid MAGA outcry. That is the MAGA crowd that are not just blindless followers, that are not just sheep. Elon Musk accuses Steve Bannon of being on the client list. I don't know about that. I don't really, you know, that's really, you know, they have a little feud going. But the more important thing is that he is now promising that with this America Party, that they will get to the bottom of this. And that's going to be part of the party's platform. MAGA influencers fume over the DOJ's Epstein memo. Dan Abrams, again, warns that Trump's Epstein files U-turn could become serious political liability. Some are calling for Pam Bondi's firing, certainly better than Matt Gaetz, but This is, I mean, there should be a house cleaning of many of these folks. Pete Hetzig, Bondi, Bongino, Kash Patel, and we can go on to others. But this is really bad. I mean, that, and some are trying to spin it, well, Trump's got this dirt and he's using against the deep state and that's why they can't release it yet. And he's twisting arms and no, he's not. Knock it off. Stop making excuses for him. Stop being enablers. The only reason this is not being released is that Trump and his friends are on that list. I mean, that's the reality. There's no deep cover. There's no like spy novel stuff here. And Bondi, you can go back to the, she didn't say, oh, I have a stack of Epstein stuff and maybe the client list is there. No, she said, I have the client list that's on my desk and it will be released. Now, if you don't have a client list per se, you have to have a roll. There must have been a Rolodex at least with the names and notes. There had to be some kind of financial records. There had to be, and we know about now, the flight logs. And the point is, if it looks like a duck and it quacks like a duck, well, maybe it is a duck. Epstein said that Trump was his best friend for 10 years. If we have multiple pictures showing Trump friendship embrace with Epstein and him at the mansion, and now we've got 7 times flight logs to the island. Now, we have a cover-up going on. So we have Epstein Gate. Oh, and they say, back to the 1 or 2 minutes that are missing on the video, that, oh, he committed suicide. Now, Bongino always said it was not a suicide as a radio host, as a former Secret Service and police officer, an investigator. And now he's in office and everything's just fine. Now, if he was back on the radio right now, which I think he really wants to be, you know, or his podcast or Fox News, he would be crying out to the audience. I mean, he would be rallying the troops. He would be on a constant expose mode. And instead, he's now part of the Trump deep state, the Trump swamp. And I'm going to get into much more on Trump. But if you look at the totality of his actions, yes, there's some things that you could say, hey, the country's better for. Yes, he's doing some things that are good for America, good for society. There's no doubt about that. Is his reign as president tyrannical? Yes, it is. Is it retribution and vindictiveness and trampling on the Constitution and running roughshod, doing whatever he wants? I mean, we're talking about constitutional carnage. That's a good one. A lot of this stuff just comes to me. The constitutional carnage and chaos and confusion with Trump. It's the Trump tumult. You know, it's tumultuous times with Trump. I'm going to be referring to him as a tyrant. He's not, and say, well, he's a benevolent tyrant. Okay, well, if you want to be treated in that manner, then great. Continue supporting him. But if Biden was doing some of the things that Trump is doing, you'd be calling for impeachment, right? If Biden or Obama, and we did call for their ouster, we did expose them. So why wouldn't we do that with quote unquote one of our own? You cannot excuse, enable, cover up, and you can't be an accessory to the Trump crime syndicate. And it's becoming a crime syndicate. So there's a lot more to cover, a lot more to say about this. And I will, even Trump's good friend, lady friend, Laura Loomer, demands Pam Bondi resign. So these Epstein findings are sparking total outrage and watching a cover-up in the making. And as much as I have my questions and concerns about Elon Musk, I'm glad he owns Twitter. I'm glad he's able to put this information out. But Musk ridicules Trump administration's Epstein claims. So where do we go from here? There should be relentless pressure placed upon Trump. Now, remember, Trump knows the media. He's kind of a media mastermind in the sense that he knows the news cycles. He knows that all it's got to do is create another controversy, and eventually the general population will be less concerned about that. Just like with when he did the blanket pardon for the J6ers, and when he drops a bomb, he dropped several big bombs on Iran. You know, Trump's always creating a new situation. The latest controversy will trump, no pun intended, the previous one and the previous one, and that's the way it works. And so there's so much. It's almost like you have dozens and dozens of snowballs being thrown at you, and you forget which one is your that you're focused on, and that's what happens. It's just the S hits the fan over and over and over again, and it's just a volatility on a conveyor belt, and it just keeps coming. All right, that's it for now. Tom Donahue, Tom Donahue Reports, The Briefing. Have a great day.
3: I want to make it very clear in the beginning, I'm not anti-government. I don't believe in terrorism. And I want to make it especially clear that there are a lot of good people in the FBI and the CIA, Naval Intelligence, Army Intelligence, Military Intelligence, NSA. Unfortunately, there are a few key people in key positions who have made a difference, a big difference, in what's happening in America today. So, looking back, my personal experiences, I retired from the FBI March 1979. At that time, I was in charge of the FBI Los Angeles Division. I had more than 700 personnel under my command. The Attorney General of the United States, Griffin Bell, asked me after I retired if I'd coordinate security for the Pan American Games. I did. I was a consultant in the 1984 Los Angeles Olympics. I was a consultant for former Governor Jerry Brown, California, California Narcotic Authority. So I do have credentials. My first major and credibility, believe me. Now, if you read the internet, you may not think so because there are some heavy-duty FBI informants out there like Stu Webb and Barbara Hartwell, who are MKUltra mind control victims, CIA mind control victims, who are making all kinds of disparaging remarks about me. But I don't want to deal with those people because if you read their material, you'll see that it's designed to discredit people like me, former State Senator John DeCamp, and other leaders who are trying our best to expose what's happening in America today, and actually around the world. Let's go back to 1776, May the 1st. Adam Weishaupt was commissioned by the Rothschild family to set up the goals to control and take over the world with a one world government. Adam Weishaupt came up with 25 goals. Among these goals were control the press, corrupt the youth through sex and drugs, elect our own people meaning the Illuminati, to key positions in all levels of the government, city, county, state, and federal. And it goes on. The final goal was to take over the world, the one world government. Information is very well documented by William Guy Carr in his magazine, his book, excuse me, Pawns in the Game. When I retired, I had no idea what was going on. I had no idea about the Illuminati. I had no idea about Adam Weishaupt. However, my first major investigation when I returned from Puerto Rico was a Dr. Jeffrey R. McDonald case. He's a former Green Beret doctor who was convicted of murdering his wife and two children at Fort Bragg, February 17, 1970. He'd been tried and convicted and sentenced to three consecutive life sentences. I was asked by the defense team to investigate the case because they claimed that Dr. McDonald was innocent. I said I would, but if I learned that he murdered his wife and two children, I would discontinue my investigation, no longer become involved. I want you to know I'm still working for Dr. McDonald. He is an innocent man. Now, once I became involved in the case, I had to read everything, and I learned that evidence was lost, evidence was stolen, evidence was altered. An FBI agent, Paul Stombaugh, lied before the grand jury. And most important of all, Colette, the wife, had skin where she had fought off the assailants under her fingernails. That skin was handed over to William F. Ivory, the chief investigator for the Army, and it has disappeared. 10 months into the case, October 25, 1980, I, through a series of circumstances, I don't have time to go into the details now, obtained a signed confession from one Helena Stokely. I had three sessions with her, 10 days each, total of 30 days. Helena told me that Dr. McDonald did not commit those crimes, that they were committed by her satanic cult group. And I said to myself, what's this all about? I don't know anything about Satanism. I read about it in the Bible, of course, and that's about it. But as I delved into the case, I learned that drugs from Southeast Asia were being flown into the United States to various military bases in plastic bags in the bodies of the dead GIs. I further learned from Helena that her satanic cult group was involved in distributing these drugs up and down the East Coast. They were mad at Dr. McDonald because he was abusive to the cults, cult members, and the GIs who went to the civilian hospital where he was moonlighting for relief of some sort. So they went in and attacked him that night. There were a total of seven involved in the crime. She named them all for me. Right now, today, I know where some of them are located. But to further check and document this, I went to the UCLA library, and I found out, in fact, in the Time magazine, January 1, 1973, there was an article about bringing drugs in plastic bags in the body cavities of dead GIs. There was no question in my mind Helena was telling the truth. I gave her a polygraph test and she passed. I had her examined by a psychiatrist and she passed. And as a matter of fact, the government themselves had given her a polygraph examination early in their investigation before I entered the case. And Brizantine, the Army polygraph operator, said that she thought that she was telling the truth. She thought she was there that night. Now, the most recent series of events in the McDonald case, now, I'm telling you a little bit about the McDonald case because that's what woke me up as to what was going on. It was after that that I started researching and went back and found out about the Illuminati. Illuminati slash Satanism. It was after that that I learned considerable more about what was going on. And the most recent information, Dr. McDonald, who's been in the penitentiary for some 25 or 26 years now, appeared before a parole board just 2 days ago, his first that he's ever appeared before a parole board. And the reason he had never appeared before is because, in his opinion, had he appeared before, it would be an admission of guilt. In this particular instance, he still claimed he was innocent, but he did appear before the board because he's a newly wed individual with a woman named Kathy. And of course, if you read the papers in the last 2 days, his parole was turned down, and the parole board made him eligible for another hearing in 15 years. This poor man not only lost his wife and two children, he has served 25 years in the penitentiary and another 15 years to go. He's 61 years old. I am still working the case. What are the latest developments on the case? In 1997, the judge, federal judge, agreed to do DNA tests. And they chose 15 individual pieces of evidence to be examined. However, the judge said that when you open the evidence envelopes, only the prosecutor can be present. Well, they opened the evidence envelopes. The prosecutor did. How many do you think were empty? Five. Five evidence envelopes were empty. The skin under Colette's fingernails would have established Dr. McDonald's innocence alone. Now we have DNA authorized in 1997 Here we are in 2005, they still have not completed the DNA test. From the McDonald case, the next case I worked of a major consequence was the McMartin preschool case in Manhattan Beach, California. The children there claimed there were tunnels under the school. They were taken into the tunnels and through the tunnels up into the trap door of a bathroom in a triplex next door, placed in automobiles, and prostituted in the community. These are 2-, 3-, and 4-year-old children before they enter kindergarten. In addition, the children claimed that they were flown into the mountains where they were involved with adults in robes, black robes, chanting candles. They talked about the brown babies who were sacrificed. And in checking into this and researching this, of course, this was obviously a satanic ceremony. The McMartin family who owned the preschool, they were tried of Dre Buckey and his grandmother. The grandmother was acquitted, hung jury on Ray Buckey. The second trial, another hung jury. I had an opportunity in 1990 to gain control of the school. Now, the school had been given to Danny Davis, the defense attorney, and he had sold it, even though he made $15 million on the case, by the way. He had sold it to a contractor who was going to tear it down. When I learned this, I contacted the contractor. I said, I want to be given an opportunity to go on that school and look for the tunnels. The authorities had looked for them in 1987. They said they could find no tunnels. Along with some of the parents, we hired Dr. Gary Stickle, UCLA archaeologist. He hired his crew and brought them in. And in 34 days, Dr. Stickle said, there had been tunnels under that school. They were covered up, and they were covered in. An informant of mine told me that there was an abandoned satanic site in Crestline, California, up in the mountains. I went up into the mountains and obtained photographs, of the site. I have a lecture that I give where these pictures are available. It's called Gunderson Chronicles Number 2. It's a 4-hour lecture that I gave in Kansas City a number of years ago, which shows this abandoned site and also pictures from the McMartin Tunnel school dig. From there, I became involved in another case, very frightening case, because I established, with the help of people like John DeCamp, former state senator in Nebraska, that we have in this country today a covert military criminal enterprise, government enterprise, primarily by U.S. military intelligence, that is operating full throttle, and everybody refuses to investigate it. In the Nebraska case, it's called the Franklin cover-up. This is the book here that John DeCamp wrote, by the way. It's all documented in there. And in that particular instance, they were taking children out of foster homes, orphanages, Boys Town, driving them from Omaha, Nebraska to Sioux City, Iowa, 184 miles away, placing them in private jets, and flying them to Washington, D.C. for sex orgies with prominent people, including congressmen, senators, and certain people in the White House. It's well documented. I have personally talked to Paul Benassi. I have a 5-hour interview with him. It's a tape that's available. I don't have it with me here, but you can order it. I have a 5-hour interview with Paul that he gave me in 1993. Paul told me how he was used. He was part of the kidnapping crew and was used as a decoy it. And when he was 10, 11, 12 years old, in parks, shopping malls, to attract the children over near where the adults were in a car waiting for them, they'd throw them in the back seat, chloroform them, and make off with them. Paul also told me that these children, many of them become sex slaves. Many of them are used as toys. The boys, they call the boys toys. I don't know what they call the girls. But these degenerate, sick people, the men are more interested in the little boys than they are the girls for some reason. But it's all well documented. Paul drew the inside living quarters of the White House. Now, this information broke in about 1987. That's about right after I entered, just before I entered the case. I replaced a fellow named Gary Caradori, who was the investigator for a Nebraska Senate committee. Gary met the official photographer of the group, who had split from the group, defected, and agreed to take the pictures that this official photographer gave him, and they met in Chicago, agreed to take the pictures back to the committee. He flew out of Chicago in his private plane, a short distance out of Chicago. The plane exploded midair, and his briefcase has never been found. He and his 11-year-old boy died. His briefcase has never been found. The rear seat of the airplane has never been found. I had made every attempt possible to obtain possession of or control of that plane, because I wanted to examine it for bomb chemicals, particularly the back seat. It's no longer available. Nobody knows what happened to it. Gary Caradori was a civilian, yet it was taken to a military base for examination. A deputy sheriff was the first one on the scene. He saw the pictures. He started picking up the pictures. An FBI agent came along, took the pictures away from him, told him to keep his mouth shut. He started talking to a few people. A year later, his wife was murdered. He's no longer talking. This international child kidnapping ring, I later learned, was out of Washington, D.C. It was very active, and the organization is known as the Finders. And I have a report on the Finders back there. Everything I'm telling you is documented, by the way. The Finders has been established and operating throughout the 1960s up to the present time. It was exposed in 1987. They moved their operation to Wichita, Kansas, and they're operating right today in Wichita, Kansas. I have taken my report to the FBI a half a dozen times, demanded an investigation, and I have yet to be interviewed. So we have the Finders, we have the Franklin cover-up, which documents what I'm telling you. We have the pawns in the game. Pawns in the game is the Illuminati. This is the Illuminati / satanic movement in this country today. And the last thing I'm going to mention in the way of a book is why Johnny can't come home. Johnny Gosch was September the 5th, 1982, a newspaper boy on a Sunday, and he was about to deliver his newspapers in West Des Moines, Iowa. He never delivered any newspapers. He disappeared. The mother, Noreen Gosch, was dumbfounded, didn't know what happened, demanded an investigation of the FBI and by the West Des Moines Police Department. The chief of police in West Des Moines said to her, even though he disappeared, we do not have any witnesses who saw him being grabbed and placed in a car or being taken control of. So we're not going to investigate it. The FBI used the same premise. They refused to investigate it. Now, I've been involved in kidnappings in the FBI, and I can tell you that it's automatic within 24 hours, at the end of 24 hours, that we had to go in my day, this was back in the 50s, 60s, and 70s, we had to go in and start investigating the case after they've disappeared for 24 hours. Today, as I stand here and you sit there, the children are disappearing in this country at the rate of 83 per hour. That's over 700,000 children a year. Now, I can go back to July 1982. The Reader's Digest claimed there were 100,000 children disappearing every year. There's another statistic that I find very interesting, and that is that it is estimated 2,500 children are kidnapped and murdered in this country every year. That's an unbelievable figure. Yet, the FBI refuses to investigate it. Now, after the Nebraska case, and part of the Nebraska case, most recently, we have a young man named Jeff Gannon, who has appeared in the White House using a fraudulent press pass. This has happened within the last month. Certain people in the White House were questioning him and were suspicious of him because when he would engage in a press conference with the President, President Bush, he was asking what they call soft questions. Soft questions meaning the President would have an answer for them, he'd look good. Somebody started checking into his background. They learned that he was actually an individual named Jim Guckert. This is all on the internet, by the way. And Guckert had a homosexual website. So Jeff Gannon is an alias of Jim Guckert. Now his picture appeared in the internet, and he is believed to be Johnny Gosch, who was kidnapped September the 5th, 1982. The mother, Noreen Gosch, who wrote this book, Why Johnny Can't Come Home, I have a 2-hour interview with her on video, available again if you want to check my order blank. She did not sit still for this. Can you imagine if the 83 mothers of children who disappear every hour would do what Noreen Gosch has done, we wouldn't have this problem today. She went to the FBI, demanded an investigation. They refused to investigate. The police refused to investigate because the case tied into the Franklin cover-up. Some of our top politicians in the country, leading businessmen, Harold Anderson is identified by the children, past publisher of the Omaha World Herald. The head of the Nebraska Forestry Service was identified by these children. There are 80 children came forward in this Nebraska case. And it goes, as I said, right up to the White House. In 1987, according to Paul Benassi, he was furnishing toys, or little boys, young boys, to the sick people, certain sick individuals, in the White House itself. I have the names of some of these people. No need to mention it here. Some of them are mentioned in the Franklin cover-up. But it does appear that Jeff Gannon is, in fact, Johnny Gosch. Noreen Gosch, the mother, has looked at the pictures. She believes it's Johnny Gosch because he has a scar on his right cheek about the size of a nickel. It's white. Gannon has a scar there also. Little Johnny Gosch had a birthmark on his left chest about 8 inches long. From looking at pictures of Jeff Gannon on the internet, it appears that he had a birthmark at one time, and there's been an attempt to erase it. I personally talked to one of the youngsters who was involved in this network. I've talked to several of them. and he assures me that Jeff Gannon is in fact Johnny Gosch. Well, how did Johnny Gosch get from West Des Moines, Iowa, 12 years old, all the way to the phony press pass into the White House as of a few weeks ago? Well, what happened to Johnny is that he was transported from West Des Moines, Iowa, to Sioux City. He was placed on a farm for 3 weeks, sexually molested. He was taken to the mountains in Colorado, placed in a cage in a house of some sort or a cabin, and then later he was used as a sex slave. They didn't kill him, they didn't sacrifice him, although a number of these kids are sacrificed in satanic ceremonies. Now, he escaped with another young man. They stole a car. And in 1997, Johnny knocked on his mother's door at 2:30 in the morning, Noreen Gosch, and said he wanted to talk to her. He was there with another young boy. He came in, he told Noreen, he says, "Mother, I was kidnapped. I've been placed in a covert military CIA controlled, mind controlled project and used as a sex slave." He said, "I can't come forward at this time because they will kill me." And then he left. Noreen says that's the last time she talked to him, 1997. Now, several years after that, a girl named Burns, who was a producer for 2020, decided to do a story on the Johnny Gosch kidnapping and the Nebraska case. And she interviewed me. In fact, I spent 5 days with her, gave her the benefit of all my research, which is available to you folks also. And then she got a lead that Johnny was hiding out on an Indian reservation in northern Minnesota. She went there and flushed him out, and he basically went into hiding, and now he shows up at the White House. He was a mind control victim. If you don't know anything about MKUltra mind control program, it came into this country through the German scientists after World War II. They were involved with the Nazis during the war and prior to World War II in developing robots and individuals to be used on command for anything that they wished, including assassinations and other nefarious activity. The MKUltra program, CIA mind control program, was investigated by Congress in 1987. Congress said, "CIA, you got to quit doing that. That's you're bad boys." And they said, "We will quit. Don't kid yourself. It's very active today. There are people like Barbara Hartwell out there who are a mind control victim. She's another one who's been bashing me. I must be doing a pretty good job because I wouldn't have these people criticizing me on the internet like they do." And of course, it doesn't bother me in the least. But going back to the Nebraska case and MKUltra, a lot of this training took place at Offutt Air Force Base in Omaha, Nebraska, which was Strategic Air Command headquarters. You recall after 9-1-1, the president flew to, I think it was the south, someplace in Louisiana or New Orleans, and then he flew to Offutt Air Force Base in the afternoon of September the 11th, 01. And they had a party there that morning at 9:30 in the morning. He missed the party. He was sorry he missed the party. Warren Buffett was there, by the way. And the MKUltra program has been very actively administered, not only at Offutt Air Force Base, at Fort Bragg, North Carolina, the place where Dr. McDonald's family was slaughtered in 1970. Now, the Nebraska case, I don't want to leave that without telling you that in the early 1990s, Yorkshire TV came to the United States with a camera crew for 7 months to do a documentary on it. They went back to England, produced the documentary, and they brought it over into the United States. It was listed in the TV guide to be aired on May the 3rd, 1994. When certain members of Congress found out about it, they threatened the cable industry with restrictive legislation. Somebody anonymously bought up the rights to the videotape or the documentary and ordered all copies destroyed. I just happen to have a bootleg copy of that documentary, and it is available. I have been selling these and these books and getting this report out of mine to anybody that's interested in it. And by the way, I have a five-package deal for you at about a 15% discount, 15 to 20% discount if you buy all five items. So about 6 months ago, as any good investigator would do, I said, I'm going to get a copy of that TV guide. I didn't have a copy. John DeCamp had one at one time, couldn't find it. That's typical of John, by the way. Good friend, great guy. And so I said, I'm going to get my own copy. So I wrote to TV Guide people. And I received a copy of the TV Guide for May 3rd, 1994. 10 p.m. Discovery Channel. It's not listed. A nature show is listed instead on the new reprinted edition. I'm not going to be outfoxed by these people. I went to the Los Angeles Times TV log. It's listed, conspiracy of silence. I called a friend of mine in Philadelphia and I said, check the TV log for the Philadelphia Inquirer. Conspiracy of silence is listed in the Philadelphia Inquirer. The power of the press. They changed and reprinted the whole TV guide. It never has been shown publicly in the United States, and I doubt if it ever will be shown publicly. But as I said, it is available to you. Now, that's not the end of the story for me, because I am continuously probing, continuously working, continuously talking to various sources and putting it on paper and documenting and getting the word out. This is the direction that we have to go. Americans, for the most part, are oblivious to what's really going on behind the scenes. One of the things that, in addition to the McDonald case, that got me thinking was the Jack Kennedy assassination. So I checked into that, and by the way, I used to be in charge of the FBI in Dallas, and also I was in charge in Los Angeles after Dallas. So in checking into the Jack Kennedy assassination, I learned, no question about it, that it was a joint hit by the CIA and the Chicago mob. Sam Giancana, head of the La Cosa Nostra in Chicago, 3 days before he was to testify before Congress, was shot and killed, murdered. This encouraged me to do some more checking into some of these national terrorist acts that have taken place and other cover-ups in the United States. I interviewed the Naval Intelligence Officer who on December 4th, 1941, received information that the Japanese were going to bomb Pearl Harbor. We had broken the secret code of the Japanese. He told me personally, on December the 4th, he gave it to his superiors. They passed it up the line. After Pearl Harbor, he was subpoenaed to testify before Congress. His boss called him in, said, don't worry about it, don't respond to the subpoena. Someday you'll know why. He never did testify before Congress. And he recently passed on, by the way. So we have not only a cover-up in these other areas, but looking at the national picture, Pearl Harbor. And look at Waco. The military was involved in destroying and shooting and killing, and also the FBI, women and children in Waco. They used tanks, military tanks, in violation of posse comitatus, which is a law that says the military cannot be used to enforce a civilian population. They got away with it. There's an interesting story. I did some research on Waco. As I've told you, I've done a lot of research. There's an interesting story. I did some research on Waco. As I've told you, I've done a lot of research. And I've, in many instances, I've

and are serving prison terms today, probably for life. In researching the four BATF agents who were shot, I learned every one of them was shot in the head. Now, for those of you who have been in the military, that's a sniper shot, no question about it. One of them, the bullet, the trajectory of the bullet was from above, down through his lip, and into his body, probably from a helicopter. It's interesting to note that these four men, BATF agents, at one time were all bodyguards for former President Bill Clinton. Wait, that was Waco. Ruby Ridge. Randy Weaver was set up by a BATF, Bureau of Alcohol, Tobacco, and Firearms informant. He bought a shotgun that was about a quarter of an inch too short by law. They arrested him and served him with a warrant. He refused to appear before the courts, and they sent an army after him. Horiuchi, the FBI sharpshooter, shot and killed his wife while she was standing in the doorway. He used to brag about what a great shot he was. Another instance where they tried to railroad a good, loyal American who fell in a trap. And then we have the 1993, continuing with the great conspiracy. I call this a great conspiracy, and that's what it is. Car bombing of the World Trade Center. I have a copy of the New York Times, October 28, 1993. And in the article, this was reporting from the trial that took place, an FBI informant named Salam, who was in among the terrorists, testified that he was commissioned by the terrorists to put the bomb together, the car bomb together, to bomb the World Trade Center in February 1993. And fortunately for him, when he met with the terrorists, he wore a body mic so he could record every word that was said. Unknown to the FBI, when he met with the FBI, he also wore a body mic. That was probably what kept him from being set up and framed and sent to prison. This is actually in this newspaper article. He went to his FBI superiors, says, "I've been commissioned to put the bomb together. We're going to use a dummy bomb, aren't we?" And he was told by his FBI superiors, "No, we're going to use a real bomb." Now, I don't understand why Congress and Senate investigators and our leaders in Washington, D.C. are not jumping up and down over that situation. The FBI not only knew in advance of the car bombing, they furnished the ingredients for the bomb. Why doesn't somebody take some action in that area? Why doesn't somebody investigate this international child kidnapping ring being operated by the CIA? Why are these congressmen voting on bills like the Patriot Act, which takes away many of our constitutional rights and civil liberties in the best interests of, quote, protection for our country and protection from the terrorists? Let me tell you something, ladies and gentlemen. There are people in our government, a rogue outfit, whatever, I'm not sure, who are actually behind these terrorist acts. And the reason they're behind the terrorist acts is so they can pass bills like the Patriot Act. And the reason the congressmen and the senators vote for these stupid bills, stupid by our terms and our definition, is because many of them have been set up and framed through sex and drugs. So then we have Oklahoma City, 1995. I personally made two trips to Oklahoma City. I investigated Oklahoma City. Because of my report, the defense attorney

0: Timothy McVeigh sent two of his investigators to interview me. I spent 4 hours with them. Actually, I got a lot of information out of them. For example, they told me that they were allowed to tour the remains of the Murrah Building in Oklahoma City in the presence of a U.S. Marshal, but they were not allowed under any circumstances to take soil samples or to pick up any evidence for examination. Stephen Jones was their attorney. I heard that they were going to tear down the building. Now, you can trace bombs through what they call the taggants, the chemicals. When I heard this, I called John DeCamp. I said, John, we've got to prevent that building from coming down. And I actually called an outfit in Chicago, the Pat Kennedy Group, who were specialists in examining evidence of this type. And John called McVeigh's attorney, Jones, and because John had a client who was he was representing, who was involved in the case, Jones said, I'll handle the paper, we'll have a hearing, we will prevent that building from coming down. The next thing we heard, the building was coming down. John called Jones, what's going on? And he had no good answer for it. That was evidence. I've been at many a crime scene, and it is critical that the evidence be preserved. That was a huge cover-up. McVeigh wrote a letter to his sister. McVeigh was in Special Forces. The government says, military says, oh no, he flunked out. He didn't flunk out. He was recruited out of Special Forces, according to him, a letter he wrote to his sister, to be trained to be a CIA assassin and also to work for the CIA International Drug Operation, both against the competition and for the CIA pro-drug people. McVeigh was, in my opinion, an MKUltra mind control victim. He was visited in prison in Oklahoma and in Colorado by Dr. Jolly West. This was secret, by the way. I happened to find out because I made some phone calls to the right people. Jolly West was one of the foremost leaders, along with Sidney Gottlieb, in the CIA's MKUltra mind control operation. Why would somebody like Jolly West go interview McVeigh, not only in Oklahoma, but also in Colorado during the trial? Because he was a mind control victim himself. At one time, it was reported, I think in U.S. News and World Report, that McVeigh had a microchip in his buttocks. Our military reportedly have been using microchips to keep track of their soldiers. The bomb in the truck allegedly was a fertilizer bomb. The government first announced that it was a 1,500-pound bomb and then a 2,500-pound bomb, and I think it ended up being 4,800 pounds. That bomb that was in the truck destroyed half the building. A 4,800-pound fertilizer bomb, ammonium nitrate fertilizer bomb, dissipates and did not have the potential, the possibility of destroying that much of the building. After the Oklahoma City bomb went off, I had a call from a friend of mine, Michael Riconosciuto. For those of you who are making notes, look up in the internet, R-I-C-O-N-O-S-C-I-U-T-O. Michael Riconosciuto. I've been working with Michael since the early 1980s, 82 is when I first met him. He was a CIA agent, operative for some 2 decades. He was also an FBI informant at one time. His father owned the Hercules Manufacturing in Silicon Valley, California. Hercules Manufacturing developed what is known as the electrohydrodynamic gaseous fuel device, which is a highly classified bomb. The bomb was actually manufactured by Dinah Nobel out of Salt Lake City. Now, Michael, in the meantime, is in jail now, right today. In fact, I talked to him yesterday because he started to talk before the Brooks Committee about a very interesting case involving the Promise software. The Promise software was in a computer operation. They developed all kinds of intelligence information on you and I and every citizen in America. The Department of Justice leased it for 2 years. At the end of 2 years, they refused to pay Bill and Nancy Hamilton the $10 million they owed them. Then the Department of Justice, through Earl Bryant, past president of United Press International, took that computer and sold it around the world. Sold it to the French, to the English, Israelis, Canadians. Unknown to these foreign countries, the officials in these foreign countries, there was a trap door in the computer. Very clever, huh? A trap door secretly allowed us, the U.S. government, to retrieve all the information they developed. Michael Reconosciuto was the CIA agent who developed the trap door in the Promise software computer. And when Congress started to investigate it in the late 1980s, they called on Michael, and we want you to testify. Michael received a threatening phone call 2 weeks before he was to testify. He claimed from a fellow named Vietniks, Peter Vietniks, U.S. Department of Justice, if you testify, you'll be sorry. Michael testified anyway. A few weeks later, was arrested for drugs, is now serving a 30-year prison sentence because he dared to expose these nefarious activities by this rogue criminal enterprise operating within the confines of the U.S. government. Now, I got off a little on, I gave you a little background on Michael. Going back to Oklahoma City now, I want you to understand who Michael is. He's not some guy walking down the street with a grocery basket looking for a recycling center, okay? He has credibility. Now, Michael called me right after the Oklahoma City bomb went off, and he said, Ted, he called from prison, by the way, that's my bomb, meaning that Hercules developed it. That was not an ammonium nitrate bomb. Now, when that bomb was tested in 1982, I happened to be with a group of intelligence agents in Palm Springs waiting for the results of that test. It was tested in Area 51. It was underestimated because it was so powerful that two of the technicians died. They underestimated the strength of it. This, I call it a barometric bomb. This barometric bomb, according to Michael, was what was in the car, not a fertilizer bomb. I have an Oklahoma City report on that. So what did I do as an investigator? Well, I went to the Picatinny Arsenal in New Jersey, and I gave them the contract number, which I obtained through a science magazine. One of my associates actually did the research on that. And I gave the Picatinny Arsenal the contract number. This is public, available to the public, by the way. And the Picatinny Arsenal came back and said there's no such contract here, even though I had the contract. And by the way, that's documented in my report. And I went to Dinah Nobel, who I knew manufactured it. And they didn't even bother to respond. It's interesting to note that a Dinah Nobel expert witness testified at the grand jury when they indicted McVeigh. In September of 1995, some 5 or 6 months after the 19th of April, 1995, Oklahoma City. In September, there was I lost my train of thought there for a minute. Oh, there was an article in Fireman's Magazine. It was written by the editor of Fireman's Magazine. The information was obtained from the Oklahoma City Fire Department. And in that article, again, that's in my report, in that article, it states that four unexploded devices were taken out of the building. when people were in the building after the bombing, dying, they discontinued the rescue efforts for some 5 hours while they carried out a bunch of government files, men in blue suits of some sort, sweatsuits. So what I'm telling you is, Oklahoma City was perpetrated by certainly people other than McVeigh and Nichols, and now Roger Moore, if you read the paper recently, the gun dealer who claims that he was robbed of his guns in Arkansas and that that money was used to finance Oklahoma City bombing. Roger Moore has been accused by Terry Nichols of being involved in it. Roger Moore denies it. Roger Moore, at the time of the Oklahoma City bombing, was an FBI informant. I had an inside investigator in Oklahoma City tell me that there were at least 11 other individuals involved in Oklahoma City. Okay, that brings us up. We've gone through Pearl Harbor, Waco, Ruby Ridge, car bombing 93, Oklahoma City 95. That brings us up to 911. As I said, Michael's in prison. I'm his, quote, investigator of record, which means I'm like an attorney. I should have access to him on a regular basis. I represent this man. For a year prior to 911, actually a year and a half, I tried to get in and see Michael. He was in prison in northern Pennsylvania. I was in the Philadelphia area. The Bureau of Prisons would not allow me to see him. I finally was able to talk to Michael in January 2003. I flew to the East Coast, spent 3 days with him. Michael told me that he had developed information from among his contacts in advance of 911.
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0: That they were going involved in using missiles, airplane missiles, and they were going involved in skyjackings. They were training Arab terrorists, and also he knew the identity of the person in the United States, an Arab who lived in Paterson, New Jersey, who was the leader of terrorist activity by the Arabs in this country. Now, Michael had this information because, you're saying, how could Michael develop this information being in prison? Because I met with Osama bin Laden, along with Michael, and along with the State Department representative in the spring of 1986. At that time, I was contacted by a former top Reagan, Ronnie Reagan official, who said, can we help the Afghan rebels? They were our friends then. And I called Michael, I said, what do you think? And he said, let's meet. So there was a fourth fellow there. We didn't know at the time it was Osama bin Laden. He's actually used the name Tim Osman, traveling under Turkish passport. But because of Michael, I passed the ball to him. I just arranged for the meeting and went on. But Michael traveled all over the world putting this package together to furnish the Afghan rebels with the surface-to-air missiles that defeated the Soviets, really, shot down their helicopters. As a result of this, Michael developed sources inside the Arab world. And that's how Michael knew in advance about 911. Michael told the FBI on March the 20th, 2001, about this plan to use skyjack airplanes and use them as missiles. He also furnished to the FBI one of his sources, one of his confidential sources, inside the Arab group. The FBI interviewed him, threatened him with prosecution, and deported him. That man, along with his family, have disappeared. We think that they're dead. The FBI refused, absolutely refused, to look into this situation. More shocking is that Michael had the names of the people who were obtaining the false names of the people, the Arabs who were obtaining false passports, had their names. He had the source who could furnish him that information. He told FBI agent Keith Kutry, March 20th, 2001, he told Kutry, he says, I'll give you these names, the name of this person who's coordinating the whole project for the Arabs, providing I be given immunity and he be given immunity. Mr. Kutry, in spite of the fact he was armed with this information 6 months prior to 911, came back 2 days after 911 on the 13th and saw Michael in prison again. He accused Michael of being anti-government, anti-FBI, a publicity seeker, and so forth, being disloyal. And so Michael, of course, didn't have much to say after that. Michael's still in prison, as I said. But we had this information, the FBI had this information, did nothing with it. Kutry admitted on September the 13th, admitted that the FBI did nothing with it. So after I visited Michael, 2003, I felt it was important that I confirm that the FBI did meet with him. The Bureau of Prisons would not furnish Michael with the visitors list to confirm it. And so I started writing letters to the FBI through Senator George Allen. Oh, thank you. Thank you. And to confirm that he did in fact meet with them, I wanted to document it. I also asked for the identity of the other agent who was with Agent Kutry. And I had a terrible time. It took me a year and a half writing letters to the FBI to get them to admit that they'd interviewed Michael on March the 20th, 2001. I finally did have that information. That information is available again in one of my reports, my terrorism report that I have in the bag. So that basically brings me up to the present time. I think my time is up. But I feel compelled, as a former FBI agent, I had all this training, and I feel compelled to do everything I can to educate as many fellow Americans as I can as to what's going on behind the scenes. We have been operated and orchestrated primarily by U.S. military intelligence, covert criminal enterprise involving the FBI and the CIA, active in this country today. It's being covered up right from the beginning. They're using FBI informants to set up and frame people. By the way, they tried to frame me on a drug deal back in 1984. It didn't work. The girl that they used to try to frame me contacted me, said, I need to meet with you. We met. She told me the whole story. I took a signed statement from her. Her name is Pam Fawcett. And I said to Pam, Pam, you're working for these people, the DEA and the FBI in Modesto, by the way. She was making phone calls to me. I said, you're working with these people trying to set me up. Why have you, and of course, in the phone calls, she kept saying, trying to get me to make admissions that had knowledge of a felony. And I wouldn't. I said, I don't have any knowledge of that. Or was involved in a felony, actually. I said, Pam, look, you were working with these people for 6 months. They gave you $2,000. You had the run of the FBI office. You had your own coffee cup. Why did you come to me and tell me this now? And I'd helped her, give her a little advice about her 14-year-old son in the interim, you know, talking back and forth as any individual would do who might be able to help. And she said, Ted, I woke up the other morning and I realized you're the only honest son of a bitch I've talked to in 6 months. Those were her exact words. The FBI not only tried to set me up on a drug deal, I've also been the victim of 4 separate investigations. They tried to set me up on a fraud case in Dallas. And most recently, very frankly, I've been under surveillance, heavy surveillance. I've had illegal entries into my car, into my apartment. There's been attempts to gas me within the last month, and I was able to anticipate it and avoid it. But they don't want people like me out telling the truth. And that's what I'm doing, and I will not stop. I will continue to do so in the future. So that's basically it. I brought you from 1776 to the present time. We went through one conspiracy after another. Brian Gimbel was interviewing Jim Nichols, Terry Nichols' brother, on national TV after the Oklahoma City bombing, by the way. And I had given Jim Nichols my Oklahoma City bombing report. And Jim said to Brian Gimbel, he says, have you read Ted Gunderson's Oklahoma City report? And Gimbel says, oh, Ted Gunderson's a conspiracy theorist. I want you to know I'm not a conspiracy theorist. I'm a conspiracy realist. It is there. All you have to do is get your own website, get your own internet, go out. There's a lot of disinformation out there, but you can pick out what's really solid and what's really truthful. And I have 25 years of research on that back table back there. And if you buy any of my reports, or this video tape, or any of my material, I want you to make a promise that you will make copies and distribute it far and wide. We need to wake up America. Right now, let me emphasize again, I'm not anti-American. I don't believe in violence. I believe in change through legal means. But we need to wake up an apathetic, sleeping society that is active in America today. And this not only ties into MKUltra, CIA, it ties into Satanism. There are approximately 4 million practicing Satanists in America today involved in the Nebraska case. And I can go on about satanic cults for another hour, but I think my time is almost up. I might mention that, speaking of Satanism, there are between 50 and 60,000 human sacrifices, according to 3 different sources, in this country every year. The satanic cults operate secretly. The satanic cults are, along with our covert criminal enterprise within the government, a serious threat to our society. And I thank you very much.
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1: And welcome to the Audio Imaginarium. Come on in, weary traveler, hang your cloak on a peg, grab a stool, and come warm yourself by the fire. There are stories to be told, and you are among friends. The world's leading expert on near-death experiences is here in hour one. Dr. Bruce Grayson will discuss some of the latest evidence and studies concerning NDEs. Coming up in the second hour, Understanding Biblical Ages and the End of Days with Ali Siadatan from Think Again Productions. Carlos Cagina is my technical producer. Ryan White is the live stream producer, and we are live streaming tonight on YouTube. The YouTube channel is Strange Planet. Please hit that red sub button. Now, before we get rolling, I have to mention this. I've been champing at the bit all evening. So at dinner tonight, we're seated around the kitchen table, and the mighty Aphrodite casually mentions maybe she'd like to get rid of the microwave. And we only use it to make popcorn and to reheat coffee and, you know, warm things up occasionally. And it takes up a little too much space on the kitchen counter. So we're not big fans of the microwave oven. And then, a couple of hours later, the mighty Aphrodite is emptying the dishwasher. And she's washed that big glass round dish, you know, the one that sits in the microwave and it spins and spins around. It's kind of like a lazy Susan. Anyway, she takes it out of the dishwasher, and she goes to put it back inside the microwave. She opens the door and the microwave light doesn't come on. And then she notices the digital clock on the microwave isn't working. It's not lit up. The microwave is completely dead. Maybe it's the outlet, she thinks. So she plugs in the tea kettle, and it has a blue light on the tea kettle when it's plugged in, and it lights up. It's fine. It's not the outlet. So she tries plugging the microwave into another outlet. Nothing. It's dead. It is now an ex-microwave oven. It is deceased. So, like 2 hours earlier, she said, let's get rid of the microwave. And now, you know, it's gone, it's done. And she's walking around the house just before I went to air. She can't get this out of her head. She goes, I gave the microwave the evil eye. I hexed the microwave. It's either an incredible coincidence or is this maybe what they mean by the power of intention? I don't know, but it's a remarkable coincidence, if that's the case. I'm not sure what happens to old appliances. Where do they go after they give up the ghost? Anyway, maybe there's a microwave heaven. But there's no question that the most profound question and mystery that has dogged mankind since, well, forever, is what happens after we die. It's really the only important question, the most important question, right? What happens after we die? What happens in the moments after we breathe our last? What happens to consciousness? Does the near-death experience, perhaps, offer a glimpse of an afterlife? Is it a mere trick of an oxygen-deprived brain? Well, we're going to discuss that over the next hour. Dr. Bruce Grayson is a professor emeritus of psychiatry and neurobehavioral sciences at the University of Virginia School of Medicine. He served on the medical school faculty at the universities of Michigan, Connecticut, and Virginia. He was co-founder and president of the International Association for Near-Death Studies and editor of the Journal of Near-Death Studies, a distinguished life fellow of the American Psychiatric Association. He's received national awards for his medical research, and his latest book is called After: A Doctor Explores What Near-Death Experiences Reveal About Life and Beyond. Dr. Bruce Grayson, welcome to the program. How are you, sir?
2: I'm great, Richard. Thank you for having me on the show tonight.
1: My pleasure. So talk to me a little bit about you know, as a man of science and growing up, your father was a chemist, another man of science. Did the question of what happens after we die ever pop up in the Grayson household, and how was it handled?
2: Actually, it never did, Richard. We grew up in a family that believed in the physical world, and we never talked about anything else. We weren't opposed to it. We just never occurred to us that there was anything else. So we thought that what you see is what you get, and when you die, that's the end of it. And that was fine with us. It never occurred to us to think about something else.
1: So would it be fair to call you then a hardened skeptic and a materialist through and through?
2: I was certainly a materialist, yes. I was also a skeptic, but we had nothing to compare what we thought was the truth. I certainly was open to considering other ideas, but I didn't have any. I just assumed that the material world was all there was. And I went through medical school, college and medical school with that mindset.
1: And then 50 years ago, approximately, that all changed. And you begin the story with a wonderful story about a spaghetti stain on your tie. You're enjoying this spaghetti dinner. The phone rings. I guess you're kind of startled. You spill a little spaghetti on your tie, and that really changes the whole trajectory of your life. Tell me about that.
2: Well, it did. This is just a month or so into my internship. I was a brand new doctor, kind of terrified and trying to look more professional than I felt. And I was actually eating dinner in the hospital cafeteria, and a pager went off on my belt, and it startled me. I wasn't prepared for it. So I kind of dropped my fork, and the spaghetti sauce spilled on my tie. So I quickly tried to wipe it off and ended up smeared a little bigger. Answered the page, and it was a patient in the emergency room that had been admitted with an overdose. And it was my job as the psychiatrist on call to go down and evaluate her. So I didn't want to take the time to try to find a new tie, so I just put on my white lab coat and buttoned it up to cover the tie so no one would see that there was a stain on it. I then went down to the emergency room. I saw the patient, and she was pretty unconscious. I called her name. I tried to shake her, and she was totally unresponsive. So I heard that her roommate had brought her in and was waiting for me down the hall about 50 yards away to talk with me. So I went down to talk to the roommate. I got from the information from the roommate about what was going on in the patient's life, what stressors she had, what she might have taken for an overdose. And after about 15 or 20 minutes, I thanked her and sent her home and went back to talk to the patient, and she was still out cold. So she was going to be admitted to the intensive care unit overnight, and I arranged to see her in the morning after she woke up. Well, when I went there the next morning, she was awake, but she was just barely awake, very drowsy. So I walked into the room and knocked down the door, touched her lightly on the arm and said, you know, Holly, I'm Dr. Grayson. And she said, I know who you are. I remember you from last night. Well, that kind of shocked me because I couldn't imagine how that could be. So I said to her, oh, I'm surprised. I thought you were out cold when I talked to you last night. And she said to me, not in my room. I saw you talking to my roommate down the hall.
1: Mm.
2: Well, that just blew me away. I couldn't imagine what she was talking about. So I tried to guess what was going on. I said to her, you mean the nurses told you I talked to your roommate? And she opened her eyes then and looked at me dead in the face and said, no, I saw you. I was just stunned. I couldn't imagine how that could possibly be. And she saw my confusion and then went on to tell me that she saw me, and she told me where her roommate and I were sitting in the room, what we were saying, and the fact that it was a hot room, it was the middle of the summer, and I unbuttoned my coat so I wouldn't sweat so much, and she saw the stain, and she told me about the stain on my tie. I couldn't understand that. The only way that could happen is if she had left her body and come down with me to the other room, and that made no sense to me. As far as I could tell, I was my body. So I just couldn't imagine how this could be. But I wasn't there to deal with my confusion. I had to deal with hers.
1: Right.
2: So I kind of helped her talk about her suicidal thoughts and what was going on in her life. And then I tried to put it out of my mind. And as the days went on and I got some distance from it, I just couldn't believe it. I said, there must be a trick somehow. I don't know how it happened, but this can't be real. And that's the way it was for a few years in my mind. I just couldn't face that this had really happened.
1: Did that incident just stay with you? Like, did you think about it, dwell on it, like day after day?
2: For a while. And then I just pushed it to the back of my mind as one of those weird things that you just can't explain.
1: Right.
2: But then a few years later, in 1975, Dr. Raymond Moody came to join me at the University of Virginia, and he had just written a book called Life After Life, in which he gave us the term near-death experience and described what these experiences were like. And in reading his book and talking to Raymond, I realized this wasn't just one event that one psychiatric patient had told me. This is part of a larger syndrome that millions of people all over the world had. I still couldn't understand it, but being a scientist, I thought, I've got to look at this. I've got to figure out what's going on here.
1: Right.
2: And here I am 50 years later, still trying to figure it out.
1: There was another suicide, attempted suicide, a gentleman by the name of Henry.
2: Yes.
1: Who tried to, it's graphic, he tried to kill himself by shooting himself in the head. It survived, right. Miraculously.
2: Yeah. This was just a few months after I met the first patient, Holly. And he had been depressed because his parents had both died, and he didn't want to live without them anymore. So he started drinking, and when he got good and drunk, he decided to kill himself. So he went to the cemetery where they were buried with his hunting rifle, and after a long time lying down on their grave, he pointed the gun at his chin and pulled the trigger and blew the right half of his face off, somehow miraculously missing his brain. As he described it to me, as soon as he shot the gun, he left the cemetery and found himself in a different realm, a beautiful realm, and he saw his parents walking towards him. And he was overjoyed to see them, and they seemed happy to see him too. His mother said to his father, "Look, here comes Henry." But as they got closer to him, his mother looked at him and said, "Oh, Henry, now look what you've done." Mm-hmm. And at that point, he woke up back in the cemetery in a pool of blood under his head, thought he'd better get some help, so he started crawling back to his car. Someone saw him there and put him in a truck and drove him to the hospital right away, where he was admitted. He was given some plastic surgery to replace that part of his face. And then a few days later, he was transferred to the psychiatric unit where I was his doctor. I expected to see this sad, depressed, suicidal man, but instead, he was rather cheerful and glad to be alive. And I just couldn't make sense of this. So I asked him, what's changed in your life? And he said, "Well, now that I know where my parents are, I feel okay about them. And I can see how important it is for me to keep going." And he was so pleased with his life now that he started telling the other patients how wonderful life was. Well, that, again, was surprising to me, but I could dismiss this as just a psychiatric patient's hallucinations. Maybe it was part of his grief. He was drinking. Maybe he was hallucinating. But I didn't give as much credence to that.
1: Right. You mentioned the previous suicide attempt with Holly, I believe her name was. Was she also transformed by her near-death experience or her out-of-body experience?
2: Well, unfortunately, I didn't follow up with her. At the time, that was years before I knew anything about near-death experiences, and the experience with her was so unnerving to me, I just wanted to put it on my mind. So after she was admitted to the hospital, I didn't see her again, and she was soon lost to follow-up, so I don't know what happened to her.
1: But so then you started sort of traveling from hospital to hospital, university to university, state to state, looking for answers. And what sort of commonalities did you start to record and recognize? What was happening to these people time and time again?
2: Well, as unnerving as these experiences were, I realized that there was something serious going on here, and I had to try to understand it. So I tried to collect as many experiences as I could, and I did that partly by writing articles about it, and people would contact me to share their stories. But I realized I was getting a biased sample doing that, because those are people who chose to contact me. And it might not be the same as people who choose not to tell me about it. So I also studied patients in the hospitals where I was working. Of all patients who were admitted with a cardiac arrest or a suicide attempt or some other close brush with death. And I asked all of them about what had happened to them while they were unconscious or while they were pronounced dead. And I soon collected a large number, hundreds of these near-death experiences, and I found some similarities. They almost all described a sense of leaving their physical bodies, sometimes watching their bodies down below, entering some other realm that didn't seem like the physical world to them, there where they were overwhelmed by a sense of peace and well-being. They often described seeing a loving being of light that was not like a lamp or a bulb or the sun, but a really living being. Some interpreted that as a deity. Some did not. They just called it a being of light. Some saw deceased loved ones. They often went through a life review, and at some point, they came to a decision to return back to life or were told to come back to life against their will. And for me as a psychiatrist, the most profound aspect of this was that it changed them afterwards, their attitudes, their values, their beliefs, their behaviors. And I soon learned after studying these people for years that these after effects did not go away.
1: Did it change their physical appearance in any way?
2: I can't say it changed their physical appearance, but it certainly changed their behavior, how they related to other people, what they thought was important to do with their lives.
1: And as you say, this was a permanent, or appeared to be a permanent change in behavior, attitude. It wasn't just something that, you know, that transformed them maybe for a period of months and then they reverted back to their old mindset. This permanently changed the trajectory of their lives.
2: Right. I talked to people who were in their 90s who had the experience when they were teenagers, and they say it was like it was yesterday. I've never gone back to the way I was before. Now, you know, being brought up as a skeptic, I had some doubts in my mind about whether they were telling the truth or not, or they were just fooling themselves. So recently, I decided to go back and contact people I had interviewed in the 1980s and interview them again and see if they had the same types of after effects. And in fact, what I found was that they were identical. There was no difference in the after effects what they told me about 1980 and what they told me now in the 21st century. The after effects had continued with the same strength as they were originally.
1: We're coming up on a break in a few minutes, so I'll ask you the question now. We'll start to discuss it, and then we'll break and we'll continue after. But let me ask you about, is there a difference when someone dies or has a near-death experience following a sudden, let's say, a car crash or some sort of an accident, versus someone, let's say, they're languishing with some disease, or you know, they have heart problems? Is there a difference there?
2: There actually is, Richard. A part of many people's near-death experience is a sense of time slowing down and your thoughts speeding up. And another part is this life review. And people whose near-death experience is very unexpected and sudden have those elements very strong in them. Whereas people who are preparing for death, who either know they have a terminal illness or are attempting suicide, don't often have that sense of time slowing down and thoughts speeding up. And they also don't have the life review, partly because they've already done that before the close brush with death. They've gone through reviewing their lives in the days or weeks or months before this.
1: Interesting. So this idea of time, this time dilation or whatever you want to call it, time speeding up, and yet there is this clarity of mind.
2: Right.
1: But the other thing that we hear about often is during, let's say, a car crash. Time seems to slow down. It's almost as if the car crash is happening in slow motion. So how do you account for the seeming disparity there?
2: I'm not sure I can account for it, but I've found that it does hold true across near-death experiences, across cultures and across the decades, across the centuries. We have accounts of near-death experiences going back to ancient Greece and Rome that sound like the ones we hear today. And in many experiences where there is a sudden accident, people describe time slowing down, but so they have time to figure out how to survive this crash. There was a graphic illustration of this. A Swiss geology professor at the Zurich Polytechnic Institute back in the 1800s had fallen as he was climbing the Alps and described falling down 60 feet, repeatedly crashing into the rocks. And he reported that he had previously watched people fall, and it was terrifying to him to watch people fall. But when he was falling, it was totally blissful. He was detached from his body. He watched his body crash, and time seemed to slow down for him. It got slower and slower the faster he fell, so he could figure out how to twist around in midair so he would land in a snowdrift rather than on the rocks. And he had time to think about whether he should take his glasses off so he wouldn't break them. He thought about the loved ones he was leaving behind. And all this happened in a matter of a few seconds while he was falling.
1: Dr. Grayson, I'm going to jump in here. We're going to take a time out. When we come back, I think people will be fascinated to know how that experience affected one of the greatest minds of all time, Albert Einstein. Back with more of my conversation with Dr. Bruce Grayson as we discuss near-death experiences right here on The Conspiracy Show. Don't go away.
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1: Dr. Bruce Grayson is with us. His new book, After, A Doctor Explores What Near-Death Experiences Reveal About Life and Beyond. Before the break, we were talking about Albert Heim, I believe, who had a fall in Switzerland, describing this strange effect with time, how time seemed to slow down, and yet the clarity of his mind and his ability to think seemed to speed up. And this was back in the late 19th century. And this account apparently influenced Albert Einstein. Tell me about that.
2: Right. Well, as you said, Albert Heim had this experience where as he fell faster and faster, his time seemed to dilate and get slower and slower. And he was so impressed with this experience that he started telling all of his students at the Zurich Polytechnic Institute, where he taught geology, about this. And this happened in the 1890s. And about 10 years later, he has one of his students, the teenage Albert Einstein, and he told that class, as he did all his classes, about his experience. And then about 15 years later, Einstein wrote his theory of relativity, in which he postulated that as we go faster and faster, approaching the speed of light, time gets slower and slower and dilates, just as it did for Albert Heim in his experience.
1: Fascinating. Absolutely fascinating. I wanted, you mentioned the Life Review a little earlier.
2: Yes.
1: And,
2: yes.
1: You know, I have talked before and I've told you one of my favorite movies is Albert Brooks.
2: Yes.
1: The movie where he dies and has, it's called Defending Your Life.
2: Yes.
1: And so he goes to, after death, he has to face this Life Review, and he's appointed, it's almost like a trial. And I think the prosecuting attorney is played by, is it Lee Grant? And he's defended by Rip Torn, fantastic actor.
2: Yes.
1: And it's an awkward situation. He sits there in front of this movie screen, and every major incident is projected on that screen, and he sees how he interacted with his fellow human beings, and some of it's awkward, and some of it's embarrassing and even painful. What did people tell you about that life review?
2: Well, they often say things that are consistent with that they reviewed their entire life in exquisite detail. They talk about seeing details they didn't realize at the time they were going through the actual events earlier in their lives. And they start judging what they did in their lives and seeing what's important and what's not, what was good and what was a mistake. They don't often report being judged by some other person, by a deity or by something else. They report judging themselves. And the surprising thing about some near-death experiences is that they're also experienced through the eyes of someone else as well. Let me give you an example of this. A fellow named Tom Sawyer, which was his real name, had a near-death experience in his 30s when a truck he was working under fell and crushed his chest. And he remembered in his life review he had at the time, being a teenager, a hot-headed hot rodder, and he was driving his truck down the street, and a drunk man happened to run in front of his truck, and he almost hit the man. Well, he was furious, so he stopped the truck, rolled down his window, and started swearing at the man. And the man, unfortunately being drunk, reached his hand in the truck window and slapped Tom across the face. And that was too much for this teenager. So he opened the truck door, got out, and started punching the man till he left him a bloody heap in the median strip, and then got back in his truck and drove off. Well, when Tom then reviewed this in his life review, he saw the event not only through his own eyes, but through the eyes of the drunk man as well. And he saw his own face, Tom's face, getting redder and redder, and then felt each one of Tom's 32 blows on the man's face. And he felt his nose getting bloodier and his teeth going through his lower lip. And he felt the embarrassment and the humiliation. And Tom, now in his life review, is feeling this from his own perspective and from the man's. And he realizes from this that we are all part of the same thing. It's like looking at your hand, and you look at the five fingers, it look like they're different things. But when you look at the whole hand, you see they're actually attached in the palm. And he comes away from this experience thinking that we are all part of the same things, part of something greater than ourselves, and that what you do to somebody else, you do to yourself as well. And this leads most near-death experiencers to come back with a sense of the golden rule being what goes on in the world. It's not anymore just a goal we should strive for, to do unto others as you would have them do unto you, but it's a law of nature, like the law of gravity. This is the way the universe works.
1: So it is the life review then that seems to be responsible for this transformative change in people, rather than just simply the near-death experience or the out-of-body experience or, you know, being in the tunnel. In your estimation then, is it the life review that causes the change?
2: Well, that's what I thought when I heard people talking about the life review. And from the perspective of a psychiatrist, I thought, well, of course, you're reviewing your life, you're coming to terms with it, and you learn from that. But being a scientist, I actually did some studies of this. And I looked at correlating the different parts of the near-death experience with the degree of the after effects. And I found that the life review was not, in fact, the most important part of it. What seemed to be most highly associated with the profound after effects was just the sense of feeling loved and protected by this being of light, and a sense of being part of a universe that's really benign and a friendly place to be. And the fact that when we die, what follows is not something to be feared. And this gives people a totally different sense of what they're all about, what it means to be human, and what life and death are all about. And that's the most important part in changing their lives, making these huge transformations.
1: What do people tell you about the moment of death, whether it's a violent death or a drowning or something that one would expect to be perhaps painful or even, incredibly traumatic? People often just die from the trauma of an accident or, a violent death. But what do people remember about that moment when, let's say, the last breath leaves their body? Are they in pain? What do they feel?
2: Well, it's true that many deaths are associated with pain and or fear. But people report that at the moment of death, you lose those feelings and you suddenly become overwhelmed by this feeling of peace and well-being. And you have a sense of dissociating from your physical body. So the physical body may be in this painful state, but you are not anymore. And they report that they tend to look at the body in a dispassionate way, as if it's not them, but something they were associated with for a while, like taking off a coat. And in this new state they are without the body, they feel warmth and loved and protected. And it's a totally different feeling from what they were going through just before they died.
1: Do all or most of people who experience a near-death or encounter a near-death experience, is it also accompanied by an out-of-body experience?
2: Almost half of them have an out-of-body experience. Many just don't describe that sort of thing. They just describe having this moment of death and then finding themselves immediately in some other realm. But almost half describe leaving their bodies and hanging around in the physical world for a while, trying to figure out what's going on, and then at some point get drawn into this other realm.

0: detailed studies regarding, this out-of-body experience. So, for example, we hear a lot of anecdotal stories. I overheard the surgeons talking about, their vacation in Ohio,
1: right,
0: or when I was, I was told that my heart had stopped or that there was no brain activity. We hear anecdotal, but what about actual data? What do we have?
1: Well, that's a great question, Richard, because as you said, a lot of these stories are not corroborated. We just hear someone say, I left my body and I heard the surgeon saying this and that. And you can say, okay, maybe you did, maybe not, maybe it was a fantasy. But in some cases, in fact, a great number of cases now, people describe seeing things that were totally unexpected, that they couldn't have guessed, that we sometimes later find out from the surgeons or other people involved was completely accurate. And let me give you an example of this. One fellow I knew was a 55-year-old truck driver, had emergency cardiac bypass surgery. He had quadruple bypass surgery. And during the operation, he says that he left his body, hovered above it, and saw his surgeon flapping his elbows as if he was trying to fly. And when he told me this, I thought, this is absurd. I've been a doctor for 30 years at this point, and I'd never heard or seen anything like this. So I assumed he was hallucinating because of the anesthesia he was given. But he insisted it was true. So later on, with his permission, I talked to his surgeon, and I asked him about this thing that the patient claimed he saw. And the surgeon rather sheepishly said, yes, that's true. I developed this strange habit that I've never seen anybody else use, but I let my assistant start the procedure while I get on my gowns and gloves and get everything sterile. And then I walk into the operating room, and to make sure I don't touch anything that's not in the sterile field, I put my hands flat against my chest where I know they won't touch anything. And I point things out to my assistants with my elbows so I don't touch anything with my fingers. And he demonstrated for me, and it's just like the patient said. He was flapping his arms around because he was still trying to fly. And there's no way the patient could have seen that. His eyes were taped shut for the operation, and he was unconscious. He was totally anesthetized, and yet he described this accurately. We have many, many examples like this of people who describe accurately things they saw and heard while they were ostensibly unconscious. Now, you asked about experiments, and in fact, we have tried some experiments. There have been, I believe, 6 experiments now done in different hospitals where researchers have planted visual targets above eye level pointing up so they can only be seen by looking down from the ceiling. And they do this in rooms where people are likely to have near-death experiences, such as intensive care units or cardiac care units.
0: Dr. Grayson, I'll just interrupt here. Pardon the interruption. I'll just interject, and we'll take a quick time out. When we come back, we'll talk about the results,
1: sure,
0: of those experiments. Can't wait to hear this. Dr. Bruce Grayson, after A Doctor Explores What Near-Death Experiences Reveal About Life and Beyond, right here on The Conspiracy Show. If you're in the live chat on YouTube, love your questions. We'll get Ryan to read those when we come back. Stay tuned.
2: PIN numbers, passcodes, social insurance numbers. If they make you wonder how private they are, here's 2 more numbers. 416-360-0740 or toll free at 1-866-740-4740.
0: All right, Dr. Grayson, you were telling us before the break these experiments where to test the veracity of these accounts of out-of-body experiences, they would place a target above eye level, let's say on some sort of a piece of medical equipment in an operating theater. So it would only be visible if you were looking down from above. What were the results of these experiments?
1: Well, there, as I said, there have been some 6 experiments like this. The largest was done by Dr. Sam Parnia at New York University. And unfortunately, we were hoping that there would be great results from this, and we didn't find anything really. In about 2,000 patients that have been studied so far, there were a few who described something like a near-death experience. None described being able to see the target. Now, if they had claimed to see the target and described it inaccurately, we would take that as evidence that they don't really see when they're outside of their bodies.

0: But they didn't, in fact, see the target. So we basically have no evidence for whether they can or cannot. So the experiments did not show anything. Now, when I describe this experiment to near-death researchers, they're astounded at our naivete. They say, if you were out of your body for the first time in your life, with your body being down, being operated on, why would you look around the room for some irrelevant target that you didn't even know was there? So they think it's kind of ridiculous.
1: And what do you think of that? Does that sound reasonable to you?
0: It does. It does. I think it was a great idea, but it didn't pan out.
1: So, how would you like to see maybe the next experiment conducted with regards to these OBEs?
0: Well, you need to somehow motivate the patients to be looking for the target. And one way to do that is to tell them they will be a target somewhere in the room and they want them to identify it. And of course, you can't do that with people who have unexpected near-death events.
1: Right. It seems to me there was a very famous anecdotal case where a woman in an operating theater died on the table, and then later she traveled during her out-of-body experience, near-death experience, she traveled through the hospital up several floors and looked out a window and saw a shoe on a windowsill several floors above. There's no way that would have been visible under any normal circumstances. Do you remember that case?
0: Yes, I do. Kimberly Clark, who was a social worker at the Harborview Hospital in Seattle, reported this. The patient was brought in cardiac arrest, totally unconscious, resuscitated and admitted to the hospital. And she described having a near-death experience in which she left her body and, as you said, traveled around outside and saw a red tennis shoe on the other side of the hospital on a window ledge. And we have no idea how that could have gotten there. But Kim Clark, who was her social worker, decided to look for it. And she, in fact, went around from room to room, pressing her face against the windows before she finally found it. And it was exactly as the patient described.
1: You mentioned anesthesia,
0: Yes.
1: and I'm wondering how anesthesia has impacted reports of NDEs and OBEs, because one of the things that anesthesia can cause is memory lapses.
0: Right.
1: So, in other words, since the, I don't know if there's any way to track this, but since the advent of anesthesiology, is there been a decline in the report of NDEs?
0: Actually, we don't know because before the 1980s or 1990s, nobody was talking about these phenomena. If you look back in the medical literature, maybe once every 2 or 3 decades, there'd be a report of what we now call a near-death experience. But people just didn't talk about them back in those days. So we don't know what it was like before there was widespread anesthesia.
1: What do you think the effect might be, though?
0: Well, as you mentioned, anesthesia can often interfere with memory, as can many other things that are associated with near-death experiences. For example, there are traumatic experiences. We know that traumatic events are harder to remember accurately later on. They tend to get distorted. They're intensely emotional experiences, and we know that emotion tends to distort experiences over time. So we would expect these near-death experience memories to change over the decades. And we actually did some research on that as well. And again, I mentioned that I had interviewed people in the 1980s and then again in the 21st century to see whether their accounts had changed at all. And we found that the memories of their NDEs were the same now as what they told me 30, 40 years ago. So the memories do not change at all over the years.
1: Fascinating. All right, this is a short segment, but we will come back and we're going to get to some questions in our YouTube live chat. I'll get Ryan White, my live stream producer, to weigh in with those. Dr. Bruce Grayson stays with us for a few moments yet. And again, the author of After, A Doctor Explores What Near-Death Experiences Reveal About Life and Beyond. Don't go away.
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1: Just a reminder, coming up at the top of the hour, documentary filmmaker Ali Siadatan from Think Again Productions will be here, and we'll talk about the biblical ages. There are seven, actually, in the Bible, and all obviously culminating with the end of days, followed by the millennial kingdom or the messianic kingdom. And we'll talk to Ali about that. What do the end of days or the end times really mean? Right now, Dr. Bruce Grayson stays with us. I'm going to throw it over to my live stream producer, Ryan White. Ryan, we've got some interesting questions in the YouTube live chat.
3: We sure do. Quantum reality, our viewer, wants to know how many of these near-death experiences or coincidences will it take before they're recognized as fact by science.
1: Interesting. So anecdotal evidence, how important is that?
0: I think it's critically important. You know, sometimes people diminish the importance of anecdotes, but in fact, all science starts with anecdotes, which are basically observations of what's going on. Without anecdotes, we have no science. We start with anecdotes, and by collecting a large number of them, we find patterns and then develop hypotheses from the patterns to test. But without the anecdotes, we have no scientific to study. So I think the anecdotes are critically important. They don't by themselves prove anything, but they're the starting point for collecting more and more information about them.
1: And there has been so many documented cases now. Is that causing your skeptical colleagues to finally stand up and take notice, or do they remain skeptical?
0: Well, for the most part, that doesn't impress some skeptics. We have now many, many thousands of near-death experiences that are consistent, and the consistency is certainly important. But we need to start ruling out the other hypotheses that have been proposed to explain near-death experiences. And we've been doing that by testing them one by one. The various hypotheses about lack of oxygen to the brain, drugs given to patients, electrical activity in the brain. We've slowly been collecting data to test all those hypotheses and ruling them out.
1: All right, Ryan, you have another question from the YouTube live chat.
3: Yeah, this is an interesting one from GBGN1, and he wants to know if children have different near-death experiences than adults.
1: Good question.
0: It is a good question. Certainly, near-death experiences occur to children as well as to adults, and they tend to be very similar to those of adults, with a few exceptions. And one is that many adults will see deceased loved ones in the NDE, and children don't have that much exposure to people in their families dying, so they tend not to report as many of these encounters with deceased loved ones. However, children will often report seeing figures that they describe to their parents that are unidentified to the children, and the parents can recognize them as the child's grandparents who had died before the child was born, and so forth.
1: Thank you, Ryan. Dr. Wilder Penfield, a great Canadian neuroscientist, was able to, and I believe there have been other studies, it seemed to me I recall one in Switzerland, where they were able to reproduce an out-of-body experience by stimulating certain cortexes within the brain. Talk to me about that. Does that diminish, if they can produce an OBE through electrical stimulation, does that prove somehow, perhaps, that OBEs aren't real?
0: Well, let me separate that into two parts. One is, can they do that? And I think the answer is no. Dr. Penfield did some great work with stimulating parts of the brain and seeing what happened. And it's been reported that he produces near-death out-of-body experiences when he stimulated the right temporal lobe. And in fact, he did not do that. He stimulated the temporal lobes of more than 2,000 patients, and two of them described something that was at least vaguely like an out-of-body experience. One said, "I feel as if I'm half in and half out." And the other one said, "I feel almost as if I was leaving my body," which is not the same as a sense of being out of the body and being able to watch your body from above. Now, since then, more recently, Olaf Blanke in Switzerland has claimed to be able to produce near-death experiences and out-of-body experiences by stimulating the temporal lobe. But if you actually read his accounts, he describes patients having a sense that their legs are getting shorter or longer, or that they're falling off the table. And these are certainly illusions of the body, but they're not near-death experiences. But having said all that, even if we did show that stimulation of the temporal lobe was associated with out-of-body experiences, that would not establish that they cause the out-of-body experience. Everything that we experience is mediated by the brain. That doesn't mean the brain causes it. When you hear an orchestra playing, you hear that with the help of the brain. That doesn't mean the brain is causing the music. It's just translating it for you.
1: Right, right. And just because you can produce an effect, a phenomenon through electrical stimulation, doesn't necessarily discount that it's not real.
0: Yes, it's similar to when people take psychedelic drugs and have mystical experiences. One explanation is that the drugs cause the experience. Another is that the drugs permit you to free yourself from the brain and have the experience.
1: That's interesting. It reminds me of why ayahuasca and things like that. And I'm told that one of the, DMT, I presume that's an endorphin, and that the brain does release DMT at the time of death. So how do you respond to critics who would suggest that that's what's happening, that the brain is releasing DMT, right, or that combined with perhaps a lack of oxygen?
0: Actually, DMT is not an endorphin. It's a psychotropic drug produces hallucinations. And there are speculations that the brain produces DMT at the time of death. There's really no way to test that because it's produced, if it is, in very small amounts in a part of the brain that we don't know where. So trying to look at some unknown part of the brain for a small group of pieces of chemical while someone's in a near-death crisis is virtually impossible to do. However, again, you have the question of whether if this chemical is...
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0: Associated with the event, is it causing it or just permitting it to happen?
1: Right, right. So, as a man of science, where are you at now in terms of your understanding of what the mind is, what is consciousness, what happens to consciousness after death?
0: Well, I've only been doing it for 50 years, so I can't say I understand.
1: Is that all?
0: Well, I can tell you this. I started out with a model that the mind is what the brain does, that all our thoughts and feelings and perceptions are created by the brain. And I can no longer believe that because of all the data that contradicts that. And not only from near-death experience, there are other experiences we have as well that could not happen if the brain was causing the mind. So I don't know what the mind is, but it seems like it can, under certain circumstances, separate itself from the brain and function independently. I have no idea how, and that's a real problem with this idea. But we also have a problem with the idea that the brain creates the mind. We have no idea how an electrical or chemical process in the brain can create a thought. No one has ever come up with a hypothesis for that.
1: So are you inclined to believe at this point that consciousness exists outside of the body?
0: I can't say that I'm convinced, but the data certainly points strongly in that direction. So if I were a betting man, I would say yes. Consciousness probably can exist independent of the brain.
1: I mean, that changes everything, obviously, to say the least.
0: But yes.
1: How has that changed you personally? Are you more spiritual now?
0: Well, I'm not sure what spiritual means, but I certainly tend to believe that there is a part of us that's not physical, and that is probably the more important part of us, a part that may, in fact, survive after the body dies. If it can function without the brain while we're alive, perhaps it can after we die as well. So I can't say that I am a firm believer in that, but I certainly take it very seriously. What this research has done to me is made me very comfortable with not knowing the answers and with the unknown.
1: So let me put it another way. Are you less of a materialist than you were 50 years ago?
0: Definitely. I think the strict materialist interpretation of life is totally inconsistent with the facts.
1: How does that sit with your colleagues when you gather around the Keurig coffee machine at work? Mm-hmm. How do they treat you?
0: It's interesting that doctors are just like everybody else. Some think this is the most fascinating research in the world, and some are embarrassed by it and wish I would go away. But actually, some studies done in Scotland, in Belgium, and in Brazil, as well as in the United States in recent years, have shown that 50% of scientists now believe that the mind and the brain are separate things. 50%.
1: Wow. And to think it all started with a spaghetti stain.
0: For me, it did, yes.
1: How do we get a copy of your new book after?
0: It's available on Amazon, on Barnes & Noble, anywhere books are sold. You can find out more about it in my website, www.brucegrayson.com, where I have links to order the books. But it's available wherever books are sold.
1: And we should point out, Grayson is spelled G-R-E-Y-S-O-N, drbrucegrayson.com. What a delight. Thank you so much.
0: Thank you, Richard.
1: All right. When we come back, the end times, the end of days. What does it all mean? Ali Siadatan, documentary filmmaker from Think Again Productions, will reveal all. Right here on The Conspiracy Show, my name is Richard Serrett. Don't go away.
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1: Hey, thanks for inviting me into your home. Long-haul truck, RV, camper, taxi, your parents' well-appointed basement with the simulated wood paneling, electric fireplace, and the painting of dogs playing poker. Your loft, that greasy spoon just off the interstate, and your cabin in the woods. Ali Siadatan is here to explain what the end of days or the end times really means. The Bible speaks of seven distinct ages. All that is written from Genesis to Revelation relates to one or more of these ages. Everything God has done, is doing, and will do must be understood in the context of the ages. So we're going to touch on some of these ages and then get into the end of days. What does that mean? What will happen during the end of days? What comes afterwards? Ali Siadatan is the founder of Think Again Productions in Canada, a multimedia teaching ministry shedding light on mysteries and treasures of scriptural knowledge, which is making the Bible more real than ever. Ali has found evidence keeps agreeing with the Bible's tale, from biblical cities peering through the sand to alien abductions and prophetic events. In 2006, Think Again Productions released the groundbreaking documentary UFOs, Angels, and Gods on Google Video, and it received over 250,000 views in just 9 months. Again, the documentary UFOs, Angels, and Gods, and his other documentary, Goliath Rising, Hybrids, Nephilim, and Titans, can be viewed for free at thinkagainproductions.com. Ali, always great to have you here. How are you, my friend?
5: Fine, thank you, Richard. Very good to be here. Very excited to share this knowledge with your and your audience tonight.
1: Okay, so before we get to the end of days, when we talk about biblical ages, what does that mean? What is a biblical age?
5: The Bible divides the administration of God's plans for the human world into periods of time, through ages of history. Other cultures have this notion as well. We saw it with the Mayan calendar, we were about to enter a new age. The dates like 2012, 2020, these are all with dates that people threw around, the age of Aquarius, we hear things like that. Well, the Bible also divides history in ages. It goes back to the very first chapter of the very first book. It says that in the fourth phase, the fourth day of the creation story, God ignites the biological clock that underlies all life processes. As the Earth enters into its orbit, it says that suddenly we have this idea of of seasons and of years. And so everybody knows what a year is. And a season, the word that's there translated as season, is moedim, which means appointed times. So we are told that in the fourth phase of the creation story, God creates this orbit, you know, the planet's turning around itself around the sun, and now we have the possibility of having a calendar. That is the first time where this idea of the measurement of time and seasons of time and appointed times, it's mentioned in the very first page of the Bible, in the very first chapter. This is when the whole thing begins, which essentially signals that even when the earth itself was conceived, before any animals or humans walked on it, God, in his foreknowledge, had already seen all the ages of human history. And so he's pointing to the fact that there will be such things. There will be times that are important to me. There'll be different ages of history. And then as the book begins to unfold, God begins to unveil what these ages are and even tells them to us before they occur. So we are prepared and we have a sense of destiny and a sense of destination.
1: So I mentioned, I believe there are seven distinct ages in the Bible, correct?
5: Well, you know what? The truth is there are many ways you can kind of cut and slice them depending on what you say is the beginning of one age and what is the end of another one. For me, there are three that stand out as very macro time frames. One is goes from the time of Adam all the way to the time of Abraham. That is one, the first age of biblical history, and it's kind of a chaotic age. Things fall apart. We have the three pillars of the fallen world that are introduced to us. So one is what happens in the Garden of Eden, and man begins a great exile from the presence of God. Two, we see this plan that talks about the fallen angels coming and entering into relations with the daughters of Adam, having children with them, passing kind of corrupt knowledge down to them and creating a kingdom. And this is going to be kind of a heartbeat throughout history. And the third thing is after the flood, when the nations are gathered together to build this a tower that reaches all the way to heaven, the Tower of Babel, whatever it may be. It might have been even some sort of a technology that can leave the earth and go to heaven, because Babel means the gate of the gods. Babyloni, the city of Babylon, its name, Bab, means gate. Iloni means gods. It means the gateway to the gods. Perhaps it was a gate of some kind that led to the heavens. Anyhow, so in that time, God it confuses the human languages and, you know, casts the nations out of his presence because they were all one family and they knew him at that time. But then he creates a certain sense of confusion and national identities emerge as the family divides into 70 nations. So these are kind of the three pillars of the fallen world. These are the three problems that God will have to fix in the rest of history to heal the human race and to reestablish it. The events of the Garden of Eden, the corruption introduced into DNA by the fallen angels, the corruption introduced into human DNA by the fallen angels, you know, will require a new body. Humanity will eventually have to be given a new body, and that's what I think the resurrected body of Christ is about. And the casting out of the nations, as the nations kind of leave the presence of God and they get confused, at some point they must come to know God again. You know, and somehow there's going to be a hero in our story in the future that's going to perhaps make all of that possible. So that's the first age. The second age begins with Abraham. And, you know, God meets Abraham and he tells him, right after chapter 11, which is the chapter all the families of the earth are dispersed from the presence of God, in chapter 12, the very next chapter, we meet the character through whose life the solution to what we saw in the first age, the age of chaos, the solution of the whole matter is going to start now through this character. There's a reason he's introduced right after chapter 11, because that signals the age of chaos is done, and now God is going to reestablish order and light. And so God says to Abraham, you know, go away from your country and from your family and from your father's house to the land that I will show you. And then God says to him, and I will make of you a great nation. and I will bless you and make your name great, so that you will be a blessing. I will bless those who bless you, and him who dishonors you I will curse. And in you all the families of the earth shall be blessed. And here's the mission statement essentially for the second age of biblical story. Right here, this covenant, these are the things that God sets out to do over the course of the centuries. From the time of Abraham all the way to the day of, I would say, Pentecost and the destruction of the Second Temple, to the days where Jesus comes to the earth, the age of the Second Age takes us essentially from Abraham to Jesus.
1: Now, let me ask you something, Ali. Are these biblical ages, are they clearly delineated either in the Bible, or are they accompanied by signs in the skies, like we hear about, blood moons and comets, or we hear about, eclipses? Are they delineated in that fashion?
5: They are incredible declarations, like the one I just mentioned, of God coming and declaring this covenant to Abraham. After he's dispatched the families of the earth, he says, in you all the families will be blessed. Well, which families? Well, the ones that were sent packing in the previous chapter. So this is a major shift in the story, and declares a new rhythm, something we haven't seen so far. Everything has kind of been going downhill so far, from the days of Adam to the days of Abraham. This is the first time where we're getting kind of a change in the narrative that points to a significant shift in the way history is going to move forward. An order will emerge, and from here we see the events of Mount Sinai and the giving of God's law and the birth of an entire nation that is chosen out of all the nations to carry God's purposes. And then in this particular age, God reveals that there will be four empires of great significance, and that at the end of the final empire, he will usher in a new age. He explains that through a dream that he gives King Nebuchadnezzar. And these four empires are the Babylonian Empire, the Medo-Persian Empire, the Greek Empire, and the fourth one is the Roman Empire, in which we still live. The eagles of Rome stand tall from Moscow to D.C., and you can see it, the czars of Russia, well, that's the Slavic term for Caesar. In German it's Kaiser. We in English say Caesar, which perhaps is the closest to the Latin. And the eagles, the symbol of Rome, and the West continues to be the greatest power of the world. Rome has continued, it's just has entered into its technological stage. And so the Greco-Roman system of democracy, the Senate, all of these things continue to be with us. Even the languages that we speak come from Latin and come from Greek. And so this, our philosophies, our worldviews, we are very much still in that fourth empire that God predicts. So that's another way, that God sends a signal that, hey, there's going to be these empires, and then I'm going to bring in a new age. So that's another signal, and there are more we can talk about.
1: Right. Okay, so that brings us to, the main focus of tonight's discussion, and that is the end of days. How is that described in the Bible? Is it called end of days, or we tend to refer to them as the end times? What's the proper description or verbiage here?
5: Since the Bible begins in the Hebrew language, the Old Testament is written in Hebrew, and that's kind of the foundation of the worldview that Scripture presents. The first time the word is in Hebrew is acharit hayamim. Acharit means end. Hayamim means days. end of days. It's mentioned in the book of Genesis in chapter 49, you know, for one, I guess that's the first time it's mentioned. It has a very important mention in the scroll of the prophet Daniel in the 12th chapter, where this angel comes and gives him a great prophecy about something, and at the end the angel says to him, you know what, seal this prophecy because it is for the end of days. And in Hebrew it would say Acharit Hayamim. So it's pointing to the fact that this particular message will have relevance in this age. And, you know, as far as before we kind of get into the last age of history, because, you know, this last age of history is perhaps the most exciting one in some ways, because there is no more ages of corrupt history predicted. After this final age, what comes is an age of peace, an age that God himself establishes on the earth and rules out of, and we're going to, our story is going to lead us there. So this is the end of days, is a very exciting age because it is the final of all the ages. But what happens in the previous age, the one just before it? There's a few key events that occur in this, in the age of Abraham to Jesus, that are very important. God declares, you know, the nation of Israel and these four empires. Then he declares what is called a Davidic covenant. He says that he takes a human household, the line of King David, and he declares that somehow one of David's sons will become an eternal king of an eternal kingdom, and that that is the only throne on earth that heaven considers to be legitimate. So that's an interesting thing to watch for, because Gabriel says to Mary that your son is the one, you know, that God spoke of. And then there is this incredible prophecy given by Daniel, the prophet, about, you know, there are 77 years decreed over Israel and over Jerusalem. And apparently in the 69th of these 7 year periods. So imagine, instead of counting a year as one, imagine you counted 7 years as 1 week, 14 years as 2 weeks, 21 years as 3 weeks. So you kind of put 7 years together to form a single week of years. So God declares that on the 69th of these weeks of years, the Messiah will be killed. Not for himself. And then the temple and the city will be destroyed. And he tells this to Daniel at a time where the first temple has not been rebuilt and the city is not inhabited by Jewish people. They're in exile in Babylon and in Persia. And God already tells Daniel about a time where the temple and the city will be destroyed for a second time, right after the Messiah is killed. And he even gives him the period of time in which this will occur. So you can see how God is dividing time and declaring the things that were going to happen in certain seasons that he has preordained for history itself.
1: Even the it seems like it's a very precise timepiece. God's clock. It's like he winds it up, it's set in motion. Is there anything that can interrupt the progression of these ages? Can they be delayed? Can you hit the snooze button?
5: You can't. Everything is always moving towards fulfilling them. You know, God has given us free will. We are not robots, and he doesn't want us to be robots. And anyone who has kids understands free will, because your kids don't do what you ask of them to do. Not always, because free will is how God wants it to be. He doesn't want to force us to love him. He wants to give us a choice, but he has put parameters for what he's created, or everything would really go out of whack, and we wouldn't have any hope. He said, look, there's a plan of healing and of redemption and of restoration, and there is a forward movement. So in this second great age of history, from Abraham, you know, to Jesus, these are the events that happen. A nation is born. four empires are decreed. A Davidic kingdom is spoken of that will be an eternal kingdom. A Messiah is talked about who will die, and even a second temple that will be destroyed, and Jerusalem, which was once destroyed by the Babylonians, will be destroyed for a second time, initiating another dispersion of the Jewish people. All of these things were spoken to occur in the great second age of history, which begins with the declarations that God makes to Abraham and continues forward, moving forward. And so now I think we can now get into the final ages, which are the more exciting ones, and especially the ones that concern us, since we live in them. And we live in a very specific time that much is spoken about. We live in a very specific period of the final age. So it's very exciting.
1: Well, we're just about 2 minutes away from our break, so let's just begin. We'll dip our toes into this and we'll continue after. When does the end times begin? Is it precise?
5: Yes, it is. It is precise because it is something that they ask, that Peter declares it. When on the day of Pentecost, which is called Shavuot by the Hebrews, who were given this entire commandment, that on this particular day they are to keep an appointed day, you know, that's another thing. There are all these appointed days. God says, you know, you have the Passover. When this particular day comes on the calendar, make sure you keep this appointed day. Well, Jesus is crucified on Passover. Now we realize that the appointed days of the Hebrew calendar that God had ordained on his calendar were, in fact, each one a prophetic day, that God had preordained an event of incredible spiritual importance that would be of significance for the entire human race and for Israel, would occur on each one of these appointed days, like seals that would be unlocked. And so this itself is kind of, you know, pointing to the importance of this idea of ages and timings. So Passover, Jesus gets crucified. He's in the tomb during the Feast of Unleavened Bread. He comes out of the tomb on the Feast of First Fruits, three of the appointed days of Moses' calendar. And then 50 days later on Shavuot, which is Pentecost, the Holy Spirit is released, and that is the Feast of the Harvest, you know, when the harvest of the faithful begins. And so it is on this day that, dipped in the Holy Spirit, like filled with it, Peter, who's just a fisherman, not an educated fella, from the Galilee region, he gets up and he says, in the last days, God says, I will pour out my Spirit on all people. Your sons and daughters will prophesy, your young men will see visions, your old men will dream dreams. And he's talking about those who are young in the faith and old in the faith.
1: I've got to jump in here, Ali, because we're up against a break. We'll come back and continue to discuss the beginning of the end times. Ali C. Adetan, Think Again Productions. My name is Richard Serrett. Stay tuned for more.
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1: Welcome back. 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And it's weekdays from 4 to 6 p.m., news and opinion and interviews. Again, it's saga960am.ca. You can stream it there. Or if you're in the Greater Toronto Area, you may be able to pull it in on your radio. Saga, S-A-U-G-A, as in Mississauga, 960 a.m. And I'll be back Tuesday with a brand new show, 4 to 6 p.m. All right, Ali, we were discussing, I guess we're kind of, so after the crucifixion, really, here we are 2,000 years later, you've sort of described these as the birth pangs of these this end of time, these end of days. Why such long stretches of time between ages? Why does the end of days take over 2,000 years?
5: Okay, so the last age of biblical history is called the end times. So the answer to the question, what is the end times, is it is the last age of biblical history before God establishes his own kingdom on the earth. That's, first of all, what the end times is. Two, when does it begin? Well, according to Peter, it begins on the day of Pentecost. So the last day is the last age of human history in the Bible is called the end times, Acharit Hayamim. And it began on the Feast of Shavuot, on one of the appointed, one of the appointed days of God's cyclical yearly calendar. God had picked a day that the Jews were to perform certain rituals on and come to Jerusalem on this particular one. That's why all these Jews had come to Jerusalem from all over the Middle East. And on that day, God releases his Holy Spirit, which bring the instructions of God, the Torah of Adonai, into the hearts of people. And Peter gets up under the influence of that Spirit and declares that we have just entered into the final age of human history. We have just entered into the last days. So that is when it begins. Now, this was something that was on the mind of the disciples of Jesus, and Jesus, because we see it in the conversations leading to this. In Matthew chapter 24, it's recorded that they say to him, you know, when will this happen, and what will be the sign of your coming at the end of the age? So, you know, and the end of the age. So they're asking him, what will be the signs that will say that the present age has ended? Hazeh Olam, which is the present age. And we're talking, so they're asking him, what are the signs that the present age has ended? And what they're really saying to him is that the age of empires is going to end, that the Roman Empire will fall and their pagan ways will collapse, and your kingdom will rise, and you will be the king of Israel, and your instructions will go out into the whole world. When is this going to happen? That's what they're asking him, and that's they're declaring that event as the beginning of a new age and the end of the previous age. So the way they're asking him the question is, what are the signs of the end of this age?
1: Right. And so this is Matthew, right? This is in Matthew where Jesus says, as in the days of Noah, so it will be again, you know, just before my return.
5: Yeah. So he gives them a big speech about, he answers them by explaining to them, you know, these are the things that are going to happen, and he goes on into details. It's interesting for me that the way they framed the question to him shows that they had an understanding of the idea of biblical ages, because they framed the question in that language. And when he comes back from the dead, when he, you know, they say to him, okay, they see him. This is in Acts chapter 1. They see him and they say to him, okay, Lord, are you now going to establish the kingdom of Israel? They ask him that. It's in the New Testament. And he says, well, it is not for you to know the times and seasons that God has put, you know, set up for such things. Essentially, God, the Bible had taught, you know, the Old Testament, that God decides the times and seasons of the fall and rise of kingdoms. And so he's saying to them, look, again, that's not for you to know the time for that, but you're going to go to Jerusalem and you're going to wait for the Holy Spirit to come over you. He tells them what their next step is. And we're told that not even him nor the angels in heaven know the exact time that God has ordained for asking his son to return to the earth. That is a mystery that God holds close to his heart. So after he comes back from the dead and he's ascending, the final commandment that he gives, which is called the Great Commission, and it's a very important commandment to the church and to believers, he says to them, you know, go and make disciples of all nations, baptizing them in the name of the Father, Son, and the Holy Spirit, teaching them to observe all that I have commanded you, and behold, I am with you always to the end of the age. So again, he brings up this idea of the age. So disciples say to him, what are the times of the end of the present age? Then when he comes back from the dead, they say, okay, is it now? Are you going to establish the kingdom now and shut down the Roman Empire and the age of empires? And then he then says, no, the time for that hasn't come yet. He doesn't say he's not going to do it. He says the time for that hasn't come yet. God knows when that's going to occur. Meanwhile, this is what I want you to do. I want you to go out and declare me to all the nations. Remember, at this point, this is a very Jewish story. Jesus is Jewish. He's in Jerusalem. That's where he dies and comes back to life. That's where the disciples are gathered for the last Passover meal, where they receive the Holy Spirit in the same room where they have the Passover meal. They're all in Jerusalem, and they're all Jewish. And for a few decades, virtually, Christianity is going to be a Jewish movement. And now he's telling them, no, you're going to go out and you're going to tell the rest of the world. So in the past 2,000 years, in this last days, which began at Pentecost, according to Peter, one of the things that has been happening is that people from all around the world, from all different nations, from all different generations of the human race, have come into the world. Their souls have been born into the world, and then they have come to know who their Savior and who their King is. And in this way, they have earned themselves a place in the eternal kingdom, which is coming. They will have a role to play in the future of the universe.
1: And in other words, everybody, before he can come back during the end times, everybody around the world has to have an opportunity to either accept or reject Jesus.
5: The age called the end times began 2,000 years ago. We have been in the end times for 2,000 years, according to the Bible.
1: Right.
5: And in this period of, in this 2,000-year period, there's a few things that are going to occur. One of them is that he will be presented to all the nations, as you're saying, and people will be given the chance to come to him or not. That's one of the things that will happen. And a portion of the Jewish people were blinded to him, that a portion of the people from the nations, that a portion of the Gentiles would receive sight. There's kind of, even in this period of waiting, where some of the Jewish people, you know, were blinded to who he was, they were still serving him in their blindness, because this allowed sight to be given to a portion of the Gentiles, fulfilling the promise that God had made in the previous age to Abraham, that in him all the families of the earth will be blessed. And that's what we're seeing, that in the son of Abraham, in Jesus, you know, the Messiah, the Christ, all the families of the earth are being blessed. And so the promise that God had sown into history in the previous age is now being reaped in this final age.
1: All right, I've got to take another time out, Ali. So we'll come back and we'll pick up on that point on the other side. Ali Siadatan, Think Again Productions, The End of Days. More on the other side. Stay with us.
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1: So I want to wrap up this discussion on the end of times before we run out of time, and time is ticking here, Ali. So let's just get right to sort of the crux of the issue in terms of...
5: So then what happens is one of the great things is as this whole end times, the last age of history is unfolding, God then begins to give us a huge amount of information about the very end of the end times, which is the transition of history from this final age to his actual kingdom that he will come and establish on the earth. This is what the Bible teaches. Often when we think about, you know, when Christians talk about Jesus, they go, well, you know, you've believed in him, you're going to go to heaven. But the Bible itself talks rarely about the concept of heaven. It actually talks a lot about prophecies and promises about the land of Israel. So suddenly we have this period of history, which is the very end of the end times, which is the period of transition of this age into the next. And in our culture, that has been popularized as end times. So when we in our culture say, let's talk about the end times, what we really are meaning is let's talk about the final end of the end times age.
1: Right, the last 7 years, right? The three and a half years of tribulation
5: years,
1: and Jacob's troubles.
5: Exactly, the Jacob's troubles. And then the 3.5 years within that, the last 3.5 years of history is going to be very... difficult, you know, it's like that final moment of birth when something is being pushed out. So what are we to expect in this time of transition? Well, it is an unfolding revelation from God. He's opening our minds as we go to the details of prophecy. But so far, when you look at this period of history and you look at all the writings that talk about this period of transition from this age into the next, they all involve events in the Middle East, and the land of Israel, and Jerusalem, the city, and even the Temple Mount. And so when people started to see this around, you know, even the 17th century, but the 19th century was a big time for this, people in the Christian world said, wait a second, if this is true, then sometime in the future, the Jewish people will return to this land. That's going to happen because that's what it says right here. It was around the 19th century that people began to actually consider that. So it's very important to understand that for the longest time, that wasn't even part of the conversation of Christian thought. And as people began to see that, there was lots of, you know, movement in that direction, even by people who, in the British Empire, Christians felt that God was putting it on their heart to help out in making that happen. And among the Jewish people, gradually this idea of returning to that land also took, you know, steam, and it was the Holocaust that pushed everything over and into place. And the two world wars, one took the land away from the hand of the caliphate that had it, and the Second World War, you know, delivered it essentially into the hands of the Jewish people. So suddenly, all of these writings that talked about this period of transition that involved the Middle East and involved Jerusalem suddenly came into focus in a very real way in the second half of the 20th century. For the first time, we could imagine that it was actually going to happen. And so that's, you know, something that people keep an eye on because there's events prophesied concerning the Middle East, and that's one place of interest. And there's a few other very important landmarks that we are now seeing emerge out of biblical writings as God continues to open it. The end of it, where is it all going to go? Well, apparently there's going to be, if you will, a third world war. There's going to be a final conflict that involves Jerusalem. There's going to be a nemesis like we haven't seen for a long time, the famed Antichrist. He's going to come to power. He is going to enter the city of Jerusalem. There's going to be a final conflict, And it is in that, during that conflict, that Jesus and his angels' armies return from the heavens, it says, with their chariots to the earth and bring peace to the world and dispel this war. And it says that Jesus then establishes a kingdom on the earth, and that is now the Messianic kingdom, which is, you know, this other age, where he will rule from the city of Jerusalem, where there will be a time of peace. He will rule from the city of Jerusalem, where there will be a time of peace on the earth, where even contrary predators

0: Egypt, that has never been had by Israel. But in Messiah's kingdom, that will be the seat of his government. There will be a temple built out of which he will rule. And he will then administer his justice and his law over all the nations from Jerusalem. And those who have come to him in this life will earn a place in that kingdom and an eternal body, as it seems that those who have not known him will continue to be born and die and live under his rule and in this age of peace, in this Sabbath of history. All of these marvelous things are laid out beforehand for us, and the ages of history are spoken in God's word as a guide to the human race. It's powerful, I think, and incredible to look into.
1: All right, we'll take in one final time out, come back. We'll get to a few questions on our YouTube live chat. Ali Siadatin, Think Again Productions, discussing the end of days. Right here on The Conspiracy Show, my name is Richard Serrett. Don't go away.
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1: All right, Ali, I'm going to hit you with a few quick questions, and just give me a real quick answer if you can, and then we'll get to some questions here. I want to ask you about this debate that rages in the Christian community, and depending on what, I guess, branch of Christianity you're from, you have a different answer. And that's the idea of a pre-tribulation rapture, that that Bible-believing Christians, people that have accepted Jesus, they'll get to avoid the nastiness of the tribulation when hell is unleashed on earth. They will be raptured up into heaven before all of that nastiness begins. What are your thoughts on that quickly?
0: I think that's an evolving thing in the way people are thinking about it, and there was a time where that was really the only answer for all the people that looked into end times, but I think that there's more and more doubt about that, and there is definitely, the rapture is definitely a biblical doctrine. It's we're all going to be raptured. That's in the Bible 100%, and it's in that moment that we get our new bodies. But the timing of it is up for debate. I think it's probably closer to actually his second coming itself rather than sometime before it.
1: All right. The other one is, of course, whenever we discuss end of days, we talk about the mark of the beast. And this is in Revelation where you won't be able to buy or sell without a mark on your right hand or your forehand. Your forehead. But if you take the mark, that's, you know, you're damned eternally. But
0: yes,
1: how will we know what the mark is? And if we take it inadvertently, we don't necessarily know what it is.
0: It's the final world leader who administers it. So I think that God is in communication with us through His Holy Spirit and through His angels. So when this guy comes to power, I know there's lots of theories. Is it this guy? Is it that guy? But once we see him and the kind of power he is going to have, and even some of the miracles, you know, lying signs and wonders that he's going to do, I think there'll be enough evidence that there'll be a huge and deep and universal understanding among those who have a mind for these things that this is the guy. So that's how we'll know it. And second of all, it's a very precise prophecy. You can't buy, sell, or do commerce. Well, you know, whenever someone comes and says, here, this is what you have to take, and if you don't take it, you can't do these three things, then you know that's the mark.
1: All right. And if you don't take it, you starve, right? I mean, in other words, you have to choose. It's going to be, really, death. You'll either be persecuted, like you'll have your head cut off, according to some accounts. There's a guillotine in your future, or you will choose to take the mark, and therefore you will be excluded from society, and you'll starve to death. Or you take the mark and you survive, but you're eternally damned.
0: No, I understand. Basically, God will provide a way for those who don't take the mark. He'll provide a way. It's like he built an ark to take people to the flood. You know, they put these guys, the king of Babylon said, if you don't, you have to worship my statue and sacrifice to it, which is in line with this type of thing, because this is about allegiance and worship. It's not about commerce. It's about allegiance and worship.

0: And when the friends of Daniel said, no, we're not going to do that, he said, I'm going to throw you in these furnaces they had, which was very hot. And when they put them in the furnace, this angel came and protected them so that nothing happened to them. And actually the king ended up, you know, worshiping the God of Daniel. So God will provide a way. We don't have to know everything. Once we get closer to it, God will provide a way for those who will not take the mark, whether it's that he will reinforce us in the spirit, so, you know, we'll have peace in our hearts and minds, or he will actually provide loopholes that allow us to survive and live, because it'll be the very end of history. I think that's something that's going to happen perhaps in the last 3.5 years of the end of the end times. So it's a very short thing. You know, I mean, look, we've had 2 years of COVID, right? It's a short thing. We'll live through it.
1: All right. Sigma 6 on the YouTube live chat asks, do you, Ali, think that the word replenish in Genesis 1 is hinting at the fact that Earth was wiped out before that?
0: No.
1: All right. do you want to elaborate on that just a little bit before we move on? Or?
0: Well, the Earth itself, it seems to have been a planet, the one that we're on. You know, maybe there was another planet in the solar system where Mars and Jupiter exist, where the asteroid belt is, that was destroyed in order for Earth to be created. And there are reasons that I can't get into that I'm saying that. But the planet in which we stand, its destiny and record, the 6 days of creation are all blessed. God says this is all good, this is all great. He introduces vegetation, so we have oxygenation. He puts the planet in orbit. Then he introduces, you know, the sea life, the air life, the continental life, and finally the human life and the Adamic race. And so it's all good. We don't see any devastation. Then man leaves the garden and enters into the world and begins to set up the original empires and all that. So we don't have any point. The story doesn't have any gaps in it. If there was any other destruction before the Earth itself occurred in the solar system, that's possible. Whether other planets of the solar system were subject to something because they, you know, they were inhabited, some say Mars, you know, Satan lived on Mars and God destroyed it, I don't know. But Earth itself, I see that there's a direct line of history drawn for us in which there is no such thing as a destruction and replenishing. It has never occurred in the known biblical history.
1: And so, and very quickly, before I get one more question in here, when we talk about end times and the end of days, we're not talking about the destruction of the world, right?
0: No,
1: it's just
0: not at
1: all. End of an age. It's just the end of an age.
0: Now, I'm so glad you said that, because in the common culture, I remember I used to, you know, Armageddon, oh, that's the end of the world. No. It is the end of all that is wrong with the world, the famine and exploitation and corruption and disease and death, and human governments that are not as good as God's government, and even the fallen angels whose, you know, chariots and UFOs people see all around the world. All of that is cleaned out. Even Satan is bound and put in chains, and he's behind the nations. He's called the prince of this world. Well, we're going to have a new prince. And so it is the end of this period of human history. Now everything has been settled. All the souls that are to know God have been born into the world. God is done, and now there's going to be a new age of peace. And I was just reading in Zechariah chapter 14, one of the last books of the Old Testament, where it talks about Jesus coming and destroying these armies that come against Jerusalem and establishing his kingdom. And then the prophet takes us into his kingdom, and it says, then everyone who survives of all the nations that have come against Jerusalem shall go up year after year to worship the King, the Lord of hosts, which means the armies of heaven, and to keep the Feast of Booths, one of the appointed days of God, the final appointed day in the biblical calendar of Moses, that will be activated in his kingdom. That has been hidden for that kingdom. It is the Feast of the Ingathering. That's what it's called. All the nations are gathered to Jerusalem to worship the King. And other passages in the Bible describe that kingdom as a beautiful and peaceful place where natural predators and prey live in harmony together, and the child plays in the asp's nest. So it's a new age of history. That's all Armageddon is. It's the birth pangs that usher in the greatest of ages. And
1: okay.
0: You want to pledge allegiance to the Lord now to have an eternal place in that kingdom coming.
1: YYNLA in the YouTube live chat. How many people now alive are Nephilim or have Nephilim ancestries? And are these people able to receive salvation? Good question.
0: I think it's deep. I think that the parable of the wheat and tares, which I think is addressing the Nephilim infiltration into human world, says that the tares are so widespread among the wheat that if one is pulled out, the other will be destroyed. Like if God pulled out your granddaddy, then you might never be born. So I think that the infiltration of the Nephilim DNA is much wider spread than the idea of just the characters we meet in the Bible. And that's why one of the things that the Messiah brings to the table is a resurrected body, a new body, one whose DNA is no longer corrupted by this. So we are all able to, you know, receive the word and accept it in faith. God knows who's who. And the new body will take care of any DNA corruption. And let us remember that in the great prophecy of Isaiah about the Messiah, one of the titles given to him, he's the Everlasting Father, the Prince of Peace, but he's also called El Gibor, which means, you know, the mighty, you know, warrior. And that is one of the titles given to the Nephilim in Genesis 6, the Giborim. That's because it's signaling that he will even redeem us from that. In his destiny, in his body, in his life, even that he will redeem, and he will become even the mightiest, of all the mighty ones, and he will redeem us of that. So we don't have to worry about who's got it, who hasn't. I think it's widespread. The point is, in him, you have a solution even to that.
1: All right, Ali, always a pleasure. A whirlwind tour. You got it all in under an hour. Brilliant. And again, thinkagainproductions.com. They can screen your documentaries there. They can sign up for your newsletter and your webinars right there, thinkagainproductions.com, right?
0: Absolutely. Sign up for the newsletter. There's a lot more coming. We're going to enter into the study of the end of time. So come and join us.
1: Ali, thank you so much.
0: You're welcome. Thank you, Richard. Bye-bye.
1: All right, back next week with a brand new program. In the meantime, don't be afraid. There's nothing concealed that won't be revealed, and nothing hidden that won't be made known. What you hear in the dark, speak in the light. What I say in a whisper, proclaim from the housetops. Move over, Aphrodite. I'm coming home. Good night.
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3: Well, good evening. This is Dr. Stan here on Radio Liberty, coming to you from the hills overlooking beautiful and picturesque Monterey Bay, and bringing you the story behind the story, the news behind the news. Hoping to convince you that reality is usually scoffed at, and illusion is usually king. But in the battle for survival of Western civilization, it's going to be reality and not illusion or delusion that'll determine just what the future will bring. Now, I want to remind you that the views that are expressed here are not those of the owners, management, staff, sponsors, or supporters of this station. They're my views, the views of our guests, and the views of our callers, but we're not going to have any callers this next hour, or if we do, it'll be at the very, very end of the time, and you'll know, and if you want to call us, of course, you can call us at 464-8295 or 1-800-5-TALK-AT-ME, but our subject for this hour is going to be, is there a war on drugs? You know, we see this war on drugs being fought, and we see the advertisements, and we see the government taking a tremendous action. They're confiscating people's property. If there's even the slightest amount of drugs, half of the young black men, between a third and half of the young black men in America today, are either on parole or in prison. Our prisons are bursting out because of people on drugs. And the question is there really a war on drugs? You know, we have amazing satellite technology where our satellites can see an individual, read the newspaper, read a license plate from outer space. Now, we have the technology to be able to listen to conversations from a long distance away. We have so much electronic gadgetry. You'd think that if we really wanted to stop the influx of drugs into America, we could really do it. Are we doing it? And if we're not, Is there some other motive behind the war on drugs? Well, this evening we're going to play a series of tapes of previous interviews, and of course this is going to be part of a four-tape set that Radio Liberty will offer. And so, first of all, we want to start out with an interview I did with Colonel Bo Greitz some year and a half ago. It's shortly after he had rescued Vicki Weaver from, Randy Weaver. The government was going to go in and kill Randy and his three children the next day. I've forgotten whether there were two, maybe there were two daughters left. But anyway, there were three, actually. There was the baby and then the two girls. And the government had said, if you don't get them out today, you know, we're going in tomorrow. It doesn't matter. And so Colonel Bo Greitz had been able to talk Randy Weaver and into surrendering and the girls into coming out. You see, they didn't trust the government because they knew the government had killed their brother, that had killed the mother, and they knew that they'd been targeted for destruction. At least that was their feeling. So let's listen to Colonel Bo Greitz as he tells us a little bit about some of his concerns about confiscation, the way the government is seizing property.
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3: And then takes us into the background of the drug running in Southeast Asia and the involvement of the United States government in that. So here's Colonel Bo Greitz.
5: I think it's important for people listening, because in California, Reaver's situation wasn't exceptional. In California, in 3 months, there were three instances where law enforcement, without knocking, simply bashed the door in, and in two cases, people were shot and killed. It seems that we have a law enforcement system run amok because of the confiscation laws that are now part of this war on drugs. It means that if there's any way at all that they can plant drugs or find any kind of evidence of drugs, that they can take everything you have, not only your bank account, not only your home, vehicles, and personal effects, but anything that you literally own.
6: Well, now that gets to another subject, and I want to cover a couple of quick things because I want to talk a little bit about Southeast Asia. First of all, you're going into Vietnam, and secondly, you're going into the area between Burma and Laos and your association there with the drug lord, because I think this is vital to understanding why we have a drug epidemic in America today.
5: Well, first of all, with the Vietnam War and a liberal Congress, I commanded an army of Cambodians. As a matter of fact, Francis Ford Coppola got in touch with me in 1975. I was commander of special forces in Latin America. Francis Ford Coppola was making the movie Apocalypse Now, which was the first movie about Vietnam. He wanted to use General William C. Westmoreland in his memoirs, named me as the American soldier, and he talked about my Cambodian army in his book, and there was a photograph in there of myself kneeling in front of a lot of really mean-looking Cambodian mercenaries. He wanted to use the photograph out of Westmoreland's book to superimpose Marlon Brando's face over mine, because he had written a story, a fictional story, about Colonel Kurtz, and I was Major Greitz, and there was this Cambodian mercenary army, and I actually had one. We worked cross-border operations in areas where Americans couldn't go or weren't supposed to go. And the war in Laos and Cambodia was not funded by the U.S. Congress. Matter of fact, the U.S. Congress forbid any military forces in those areas. But Air America, there's another movie, and it was interesting that it was very factual. Air America, while kind of national lampoonish, was nonetheless correct about the CIA airline flying, among pigs and rice and other things, dope. The money, the war in Laos and Cambodia was paid for by illegal narcotics. And of course those illegal narcotics, were brought back to America and used to overdose, this nation. It didn't stop, of course, with Vietnam. It continued on because once you make your bed with the devil, then you've got to sleep with him and it is not easy to get out of bed. 500 entries, for example, in Ollie North's diaries on the Iran-Contra, talk to illegal drug operations paying for the Contra operations. I commanded Special Forces Latin America 1975 to 1977. Same time George Bush was head of the CIA. It's all public record. I knew Manuel Antonio Noriega personally. The CIA, under its director, George Bush, had an operation going on called Operation Watchtower, wherein the CIA was flying cocaine out of Bogota, Colombia, landing at Albrook Army Airfield in Panama. The money was laundered through the banks that Noriega controlled, and the drugs, of course, like a tsunami, came into east or southeastern United States. And the money was being used by the intelligence agencies as liquid cash to do what it was that a liberal Congress would not permit legally. And so the whole issue, unfortunately, of prisoners of war ties in with government drug use. How does it tie in? It's rather bizarre. The Assistant Secretary of Defense used to be Richard Armitage. He was identified to me by the drug lord Kun Sa. Kun Sa was indicted by the U.S. Attorney General as being the most heinous drug criminal in the history of the world. He controls most of the heroin that comes into the free world. His headquarters is in Burma in the Golden Triangle, and I was one of the first U.S. agents ever to go in and come out alive. I didn't go in on my own initiative. I went in because I was sent, ironically, by the White House in search of prisoners of war. Kun Sa says that Armitage was a bagman for a government drug operation and that laundered money through the Nugenhand Bank. Well, we know from reading Mr. Quitney, Jonathan Quitney, a reporter for the Wall Street Journal, wrote a book called Crimes of Patriots. And it was all about the Nugenhand Bank. Well, I knew Michael Hand. He's a special forces operative. The Nugan was an Australian. The bank was set up, had chapters all over the world run by admirals and generals. The bank had one purpose, to launder CIA drug money. It finally all came public when Michael Hand fled Australia and Nugan was found dead, shot by a rifle that was too long for him to have pulled the trigger except with his toe, and he had his shoes on. He was found lying dead in his Mercedes in Australia. So this whole thing began to come apart. So Armitage was the bagman. Now, if that is true, then it means that Armitage, who was, as the Assistant Secretary of Defense, responsible for bringing home prisoners of war, would not want any prisoners of war to come home, because when the first one did, he, meaning Armitage, would be investigated as the bureaucrat responsible, and why didn't they come home 15 years ago? And Armitage, I believe, and Bush and others feared that there would be an investigation. It would be determined that these bureaucrats had not been pursuing U.S. prisoners of war, but rather using their office of special trust and confidence to run drugs for money that would pay for continued purchase of arms around the world when the Congress wouldn't do it legally.
6: Now, would you tell the listening audience what happened when you came back to the United States and reported this to the White House? You're finding that Richard Armitage was involved in the drug trade.
5: As bizarre as a lot of this sounds, it is public record. There has been a trial held, and a lot of documents, affidavits that I have. As a matter of fact, I even printed them in a book. The name of the book is Call to Serve. So it's proof right there. So the things I'm going to say, while they sound extremely weird, are nonetheless absolutely true. When I went into the Golden Triangle and I had a CIA polygraph machine, for example, Scott David Weekly, he lives down in San Diego, a Navy SEAL that was a classmate of Ollie North, went with me. We were the first two agents to go in and come out alive. I speak, read, and write Chinese. So does Kun Sa. It was helpful. Point is, he didn't have any prisoners, but he released a lot of information about his government, U.S. government, drug contacts. And when I came out of Burma, there was a phone call waiting for me. The State Department was saying, if you do, they already knew. And, of course, if listeners don't understand it, let me explain how in the jungles of Burma, the State Department would already know what had happened. Satellites, as you know, can photograph your license plate from outer space. They can also vacuum up your conversations if that's what they want to do. The National Security Agency has the best electronic eavesdropping ever in the history of the world. And so it was apparently that important that when we came out of Burma, I was told if I did not erase and forget all of the information that I had gathered, I was going to, quote, hurt the government. I'm pretty hard-headed. I got shot in the back of the head in Vietnam. The bullet bounced off. I'm not bulletproof, but I am hard-headed. It just made me angry. I said, whose government? And they said, listen, Bo, don't make the government go drama. If you do not cooperate, erase and forget, we will send you to prison as a felon for 15 years. Well, I told them to stick it up their kilt. And I'll tell you, I felt like a gnat being charged upon by a herd of elephants, with some pun intended. It started out being Mr. Meese, and then it went on to the next attorney general. It took 2 years. They tried to prosecute me for training Afghans. I'm guilty. They tried to prosecute me for violation of the Neutrality Act. I'm guilty. I've been into communist Asia 10 times in search of prisoners of war, never once asked permission of those governments.
6: But you finally
5: did prosecute me because they couldn't get a grand jury indictment on the others. The grand jury saw through the facade. But I was prosecuted for using false passports. What a weenie charge. I've used false passports all my adult life. My lawyer said, oh, please stop saying before the media that you're guilty. But I was, not of the spirit of the law, but of the letter of the law. But anyway, bottom line was I was acquitted.
6: But for the sake of the audience, will you explain that you were actually working under special orders from the White House and you were being funded by a special fund set up? Wasn't it Ross Perot that set up the funds so that you could do these things? How did that all tie in?
5: Well, it is a small world. Ross Perot ended up being a candidate for president. I think he was an insider. The purpose was to draw off the protest and patriot vote, and he did an excellent job of it.
6: But
5: in those days, Perot was asked by the government to sponsor my prisoner of war activities because the government did not want to recognize there were any prisoners of war. If we succeeded in getting him out alive, now knowing what I know, I think all of us would have just disappeared, like in the Bermuda Triangle or something. We'd have just dropped out of sight. But in those days, I didn't realize that Big Brother and Great White Father were some of our worst enemies. And I had some faith in the government, and so we and others with me, Gary Goldman from Los Angeles, Scott David Weekly from San Diego, we went into Laos time and time again to set up and rescue U.S. prisoners of war. Every time, something happened in the very last moments before a rescue that denied us our victory. I've got to, I'm not a beginner at special operations. The reason Westmoreland selected me as an example of the American soldier is we ran 100 successful special operations in communist Asia. We even got back a U-2 spy plane that had been captured intact. Unlike the Francis Gary Powers plane, this plane had not destructed its vital electronics. And the White House had said, you get in there and get that at all costs, and we succeeded. It should have been relatively easy to have brought out U.S. prisoners of war. I was just absolutely dumbfounded for a number of years, not knowing, not being able to believe that we had met the enemy, as Pogo says, and he is us.
6: And basically,
5: out of the White House.
6: And basically, you feel that every time you were just about ready to get the prisoners out, somebody on our side was betraying you?
5: Somebody on our side was right there who knew every step to pull the rug out from under us. For example, in 1983, we were about 10 kilometers. We were in what is known as a attack position. We were preparing ammunition and the assault force that would have, I believe, rescued 30 American prisoners at a place called Namarat. The American prisoners were confirmed by satellite photography. They were there. We had reconfirmed them by ground reconnaissance, and that we would have been on the ground at Namarat the next day. And yet that night at 7 p.m., Yankee Doodle Dandy starts playing in the jungle because all of our resistance forces are faithful listeners to radio free, what is it called, Radio Free America, and they wanted to know what the truth of the news was. Well, in Laos, speaking to our enemies, a U.S. State Department translator said, quote, Green Beret Commander Bo Greitz is leading 16 American special forces in a raid to rescue American prisoners of war at Namarat and Sapone. Now, Sapone was our alternate target. So I guess they figured if they didn't catch it at Namarat, they'd maybe catch us at Sapone.
6: Yeah, another way.
5: It not only made it impossible, because we almost lost our lives, we were almost captured ourselves, it not only made it impossible to continue the rescue, but we, like I say, matter of fact, a real snake in the grass by the name of Spivey came up to my bride in Los Angeles and said, Mrs. Greitz, there is 99% chance your husband is never coming out alive. You need, for your own security and the security of your children, the money that we'll give you for the rights to this story. And my wife, I take some satisfaction, said, you don't know my husband very well. And so we were able to make it out, but it certainly wasn't any thanks to the U.S. government. Matter of fact, later I was at the wall in Vietnam, in the Vietnam Wall in Washington, D.C., and a young lady came up to me, and she said, Colonel, you don't know me, but I know you. She said, when you were on that prisoner of war rescue, I was working the Army Security Agency out of the Philippines. We were ordered by Washington, D.C., Defense Intelligence Agency, to find you electronically at all cost. We were told that you would be killed if we weren't able to locate you. She said, we searched and searched and searched, and finally, she said, we were able to fix your position. She felt real proud because she thought she had saved our lives, and in fact, she had been tricked, and so was her signal intercept unit. And what they really wanted to do was find us, I think, for destruction.
6: Well, now would you tell us the story?
3: Okay, now we're going to just flip over the tape here, and we'll get to the rest of the story. It's an amazing story, so don't even think about changing that dial. And we're back to Colonel Greitz.
6: Traffic in Washington, D.C., and you wouldn't keep quiet. What happened at the trial?
5: Well, it started in the U.S. Congress. There's a man by the name of Lawrence Smith. He is the chairman of the House Drug Oversight Committee, and I think that's a proper term. He comes from Miami Vice, Florida. He's still the congressman down there. And I had videotapes of Kunsaw naming his best customers with about 25 of his heroin factory commanders present to verify what he was saying. He had given us written records as well as made verbal statements on videotape for all these good congressmen to see. I had hoped that they would start an investigation. If Armitage was innocent, let's give him a medal. But if he is guilty, my heavens, it's the reason our prisoners aren't home. And it involved even George Bush, since George Bush appointed him, and even George Bush promoted him to Assistant Secretary of State right after that. But in this case, Lawrence Smith would not allow the congressional committee members to even view the videotapes. He told me, he said, quote, Colonel, how could a man of your intelligence put any stock at all in what a warlord would say? And I said, well, Mr. Smith, if you want to get rid of the missiles, you talk to Gorbachev, because he controls them. If you want to get rid of the heroin, you better talk to the guy who controls it, and that's Kunsaw. Then Smith very rapidly said, because there was actually a highway that was built from Thailand's Mae Hong Song Airport right straight to Khun Sa's inner sanctum, and there were 10-ton Thai military vehicles bringing out heroin at much greater rates than they ever did on muleback. And he said, well, now, Colonel, what's this business about a heroin highway? He says, how do we know that that is not a road to attack Khun Sa? And when I replied, well, Mr. Chairman, if that is a road to attack, they aren't attacking, but they are hauling out heroin on 10-ton military trucks. He instantly said, I don't think we need to listen to this anymore. We've heard all we need to hear, and that was the end of it. Eventually, I was acquitted, and the U.S. attorney, when it was all over, he is appointed by the president. The U.S. attorney, his name is William Maddox, stood on the Foley Federal Building Court, and before video cameras of the television crews and before print journalists, when he was asked, why were you prosecuting Colonel Bo Greitz? And he said, quote, and it's right on, matter of fact, we still have videotapes showing all of Kuntsov's comments that people can see if they want and see Maddox. Maddox says, quote, George Bush called me up and told me to get Bo Greitz. A member of the Print Journal Corps didn't believe him, and he said, are you denying that? This is the quote. Are you denying that? Is that what you're saying? And Bill Maddox straightens himself up and very soberly says, quote, no. What I'm saying is George Bush called me up and told me to get Bo Greitz. Now, it's just as simple as that.
6: Well, now, how can members of our audience get the copies of the tape and or your book?
5: Yeah, it's pretty easy. All they've got to do is they can write to me at just Bo Greitz, G-R-I-T-Z. I live way out in the country south of Las Vegas. All they got to do is just put Bo Greitz, G-R-I-T-Z, Sandy Valley, Nevada, 89019.
6: 89019.
5: Yes, or they can call. The number here is 602 at my home, that's Arizona, 702-723-5266 is my telephone number, and I'll send them a free newsletter that tells all about, this month we're featuring some very interesting things about what's going on with the Constitutional Convention, the Weaver situation, and the employment and the economy and this kind of thing. We send them out to everybody a free newsletter. And if they want the book and the tape, they can just order it right through the newsletter.
6: All right. Now, do you actually have the Assistant Attorney General telling that story on tape? Is that available?
5: We have, because it was on television news. I didn't know that it happened. I was so happy to be out from under the elephant's foot and to be acquitted that I went my own way. But the news media collected around the U.S. Attorney. And that night I turned on the television, and here on NBC, CBS, ABC, it didn't go nationally.
6: No, no.
5: It was like there was a big bowl put over Las Vegas, but it was on the Las Vegas news. It had Maddox making it, so I just turned the VCR on. As a matter of fact, the next day I took the VCR tape, and I sent it to George Bush and Mr. Thornburg, who was the Attorney General. And said, if you did this, you did wrong. You tried to subvert government and justice. If you did not do it, then your U.S. attorney is lying about you. Well, Mr. Maddox lost his job. As a matter of fact, they not only took Mr. Maddox out, but they took the chief deputy and his assistant. So it basically cleared the boards in the great state of Nevada of U.S. attorneys for quite some time.
6: Well, you know, it's frightening to think that we have people in government who will do that. But I think it's interesting for our listeners to realize that you never heard this story before. We have such a degree of censorship over the media in America that important stories telling various aspects of what's going on are just totally blacked out. And you're not going to hear them in Santa Cruz. Some things happening in Nevada or happening in Florida, they totally isolate us. And that's why Radio Liberty here is so very important. Now, we're going to open up our lines here in just a minute at 464-8295 if you'd like to call in. That's 464-8295 if you have a comment or question. You told a story one time about when you were serving with the Special Forces in Central America. And, of course, you knew that Noriega was into drugs, and you knew that, he was had a lot to do. And you actually had requested permission to perhaps take Mr. Noriega out as one of the major drug lords. What happened at that time?
5: Well, I'm not real proud to say it, but it was part of my mission. I was the commander of Special Forces Latin America. My mission, which is, I've got official orders stating this, says this officer was responsible for unconventional warfare in Latin America. Unconventional warfare includes guerrilla warfare, sabotage, subversion, espionage. It also includes assassinations and direct action missions. And it was, and what had happened is my best friend is a man named, or was, because he was killed. And one reason he was killed is because of what I'm about to say. A.J. Baker was one of the best, he was the best officer I'd ever known in my life. He was a colonel. He had formed the 2nd Battalion, the 75th Rangers at Fort Lewis, Washington. A.J. had come down to Panama in 1975 in December. To see me. He had been appointed by the CIA as the mission commander for an operation that was codenamed Watchtower. And AJ thought it rather strange, and we talked about it, that his teams were set up at Bogota, Colombia, Turbo, Colombia, right on the border of Panama. This comes through the Darien Mountains, which are very treacherous. And the idea was a CIA aircraft, because the Army would set up these towers and give them beacons that the CIA aircraft could fly beneath the radar mask, which means lower than 500 feet above the ground at night through these rough mountains. The only way they could do it and stay alive was through these beacons that were set up by A.J. Baker's people. A.J. and I began to both investigate. We found out that the CIA and the Israeli Mossad were working together. There was a man named Michael Herreri that had come from Mexico City representing, not Herrera, but Herreri, representing the Israeli Mossad. If you got to remember, now, 73 was the Yom Kippur War, and they had had another war in 68. They were just tired of being besieged by their Arab enemies around them, and yet the Israelis did not have the money, literally, to buy up their enemies. And so, at that time, Israel was using every imaginable means to collect money. They sold jet engines. For example, Pratt & Whitney. We gave Israel many, many Pratt & Whitney jet engines. They were not supposed to sell them. They're supposed to use them themselves for their own defense. But instead, they sold them, I know for a fact, because they sold them to Latin American countries like Honduras. And they were caught doing it. It's public record. But the Israelis were training mercenaries, and they actually opened up, through Michael Herreri and the CIA, this drug connection that allowed so much cocaine to come into America. The idea was, listen, Americans don't take drugs. The people that do are un-American. And so let's just get rid of them. And that was the justification for the CIA to do this. When we found this out, that Noriega was the kingpin, it came to my mind that part of our mission was assassination of enemies of the United States. Already, my goodness, thousands of good Latin American innocent people had been killed by their governments in El Salvador and Nicaragua and Honduras and in other countries. And so I didn't think this was exceptional. I was amazed when the chief of, I know it's a misnomer, but chief of military intelligence, a named Harold Arrow, came to see me. He didn't send a message. And he said, Bo, this is quote, Bo, you keep your hands off of Manuel Noriega. He has immense value at the highest levels, end quote. And matter of fact, we were given an order not to conduct any further assassination, political type assassinations. And so Manuel Antonio Noriega was let off the hook. The reason that he didn't expose anything in his Miami trial is because of a thing called the SEPA. Now, I was the third person in U.S. history. Manuel Noriega was the fourth. As a matter of fact, Ollie North was the fifth. The SEPA means, is an acronym, meaning the Classified Information
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0: to the show, and we'll take your phone calls. We have Joe Bannister. Joseph R. Bannister is believed to be the first Internal Revenue Service Criminal Investigation Division special agent ever to discover alleged wrongdoing in the establishment, the administration, and enforcement of the federal income tax, and then confront his superiors and top officials in the IRS about these allegations and his belief that taxpayer rights were being violated. After confronting the IRS officials with the results contained in the investigative report, his inquiries were summarily rebuffed, and he was encouraged to resign. He resigned on February 25th, 1999. I interviewed him right after that happened. We were the first people to interview him. I got a tip that this was happening, and I happened to be out in California for Urban Warrior, where they were training to confiscate Americans' guns with the military, all on video. And so that's why we got the interview first, put it on local TV in Austin and on the web, and it's in the film I made, Comprehensive Annual Financial Reports Exposed. I'm proud of the fact that we brought Mr. Bannister out first. Mr. Bannister is a graduate of San Jose State University. He became a licensed, certified public accountant, and it goes on from there. He left the practice of public accounting in 93 to accept appointment to the U.S. Department of Treasury, IRS Criminal Investigation Division, as a special agent. In addition to his investigative duties as a sworn federal law enforcement officer, Mr. Bannister was organized crime, drug enforcement task officer, and assistant forfeiture coordinator for the IRS Central California District. He also assisted with firearms and defensive tactics training as well as a community outreach. Since leaving the IRS, Mr. Bannister has worked closely with Bob Schultz, We the People Foundation, to preserve our elected representatives, to investigate and correct the deceitful and often destructive tactics used by the agency against innocent, hardworking Americans. And they tried to then arrest him and indict him for telling people the IRS was a scam, and he beat them in court on that with a jury. So just an amazing individual, been through hell on earth. And it all started in 97, 2 years before he went public. He heard B.B. Kidd on mainstream radio explaining that the IRS was for private banks, and he spent 2 years researching it. Just to recap for folks that don't know who he is, found out it was real, went and talked to his superiors, and they said, you need to just resign. Get out of here. We don't want to hear about that. Now it's public that private banks own the world government. Bank of the World's being set up. You'll pay your carbon taxes to them. There's just no end to it. And so it's just going to get worse and worse. And in the MIAC report, in this report by the Virginia Terrorism Threat Assessment, they mention Joe Bannister in some of these reports. They mention people going out and talking about the IRS. They mention the We the People group. They mention mainline libertarians. Look, as an American, you get involved and say, I don't want to live under tyranny, they say you're a terrorist. And now the new document that's out is saying gun owners are terrorists, period, and that they are coming for our guns. So this is a rogue government, folks, and this is out of control. So I got Joe on today with us. Joe, great to have you back up with us.
1: Thanks, Alex. It's great to hear your voice.
0: So much is going on. So much is happening. When you first woke up to the New World Order many years ago, did you ever think it would get this crazy, this fast? I mean, I can't believe how ridiculously corrupt the government is.
1: As becoming more and more apparent, it's a race to the finish line. You were just saying that earlier in your show, and you say it every day, thankfully, because people need to keep hearing it. It's an absolute race to the finish line because they know that the people are waking up. That the people that they thought they trusted are, putting a noose around their neck and sending them to the gallows. And that's, the people that we pay to serve us are actually scheming to destroy us. And I remember thinking when I was in my late teens, I became aware of the attacks against the Second Amendment and the efforts to protect it. And I thought, well, how can the government be so blatant in their attacks against the Second Amendment? And then in my 30s, I learned about the income tax and realized that, wow, the federal government's been BSing people, since the early 1900s. So, of course, they think they can go after the Second Amendment. And, of course, now in my 40s, learning more about, the bigger picture, as you've so eloquently shown to people, it's just, that tip of the iceberg, you get to see just how big that iceberg is under the surface.
0: Joe, I agree with you. I mean, I am dumbstruck. I am amazed. I had a caller call in and mention The Economist magazine. I wasn't aware of that article, but I'm covering here. I know it's true, where they pay foreign companies, German, Dutch, Spanish, to come seize the roads and put toll roads on them. I mean, these bankers are so arrogant. They're not even bankers. It's just mafia scammers that they get paid to grab the roads and taxes. And they're just stealing everything. They admittedly are breaking all the laws, stealing trillions for themselves right now with the bailout money. And I could have former top federal regulators on, like a professor we had on who put the SNL folks in prison, and he admits the whole government's criminal. They're taking over. I mean, that. I guess that's the good news, though, Joe, is that now people really can admit to themselves that we are totally dominated by a mafia, but the mafia doesn't care, and like you said, is racing to the finish line. Where do you see this going?
1: Well, it's going to get worse. And you know, the tyrants always turn to violence, right? I mean, the people, as when our country was founded, there's plenty of evidence of nonviolent petitioning, seeking redress, and how does it end up? The British try to steal the guns of the colonists, and the war is on. I listen to your show a lot. I even learned that you wanted to have me on the show from my son Ryan, a 17-year-old. So the good news also is that young people are dialed in to what's going on, thanks to you. So I listen to your show regularly. But unfortunately, I think history has shown that tyrants always go to violence. They also use the surreptitious means, like I've seen on your website, as far as infiltration, co-opting of our efforts. And that's okay. I mean, thanks to you, we know a lot of their tactics, and we can be prepared for them. I think what we have to do is just look at people's conduct, and you so well document people's conduct. And I think that, people who are searching for where to turn for information, for leadership, just look at the conduct of the people and look back 5 years, 10 years, 15 years into their conduct, which is, why you're when you can talk about someone like Glenn Beck, look at their past. And if you see something that doesn't look right, you better catch yourself and maybe not be so, still learn from them, but be careful not to follow them, and they might follow you. You might follow them right over a cliff.
0: That's right. You got to judge a tree by its fruits. And look, I hate attacking Beck all day, and I get sophomoric about it. It's just that it's so obvious what a fraud he is and others, and I just am tired of seeing people get taken for a ride. Because I'm not that smart, Joe. I've just been doing this for now 14-plus years and doing it full-time, with the candle lit at both ends. And so I've learned all the silly little tricks they try. Doesn't mean I'm good at articulating it. There's a lot of other people smarter than I am. It's just, again, I just get dumbfounded by how gullible people are. But like you said, it's a process. We were all once ignorant about how things work. And I agree with you. The system is really getting aware of the awakening right now. And Joe, I don't see any way they're going to get through what they're doing without starting a big war, staging some big terror attacks, really doing some horrible stuff. And that's why I tell people this isn't a game. And in fact, I hear my rebroadcast sometimes where I'm screwing around having fun because I'm just a regular guy too, and I get mad at myself and I go, "You can't do that. This isn't a game." It hits me how real this is, and I'm sure it's hit you when they tried to put you in prison for telling people the IRS was a scam.
1: As we found, different footage of you getting arrested. Sometimes you expect it to be, and other times not. They have the jails, they've got legions of lawyers and deep pockets, but we have the truth. And I think that we, I'm sure you're like me. We don't do this in a vacuum. We look for spiritual strength. We rely on our Almighty Father to guide us, to inspire us, to figure out how we're going to beat this back, because the truth will ultimately win in the end. In my opinion, the country, of course, started out with many blessings and continued for many hundreds of years. But those blessings seem, at least the results of what we see in front of us, the evil that's out there, we need to get back to where God is just bestowing abundant blessings on our country. And maybe we need to look to ourselves, as I think I've heard you mention, about the abortion that goes on in this country, the killing, the poisoning. Those are all evil things that are occurring, and we need Almighty God's blessings.
0: Absolutely. In fact, I mean, folks, you reap what you sow. And people think they can just kill babies as a form of birth control, and that 50 million dead babies won't come back on you. In a society that doesn't care about babies or old people or other folks, folks aren't going to care about you. And yes, the reason we're going to hell in a handbasket is because we have decided evil is cool. And killing babies is fun, and all of this is fun. And so, folks, now we're going to go into something like Stalinist Russia. And I don't just say that for effect. I want listeners to understand, and Joe's experienced it, that the establishment that's in control is just as bad as Stalinist communist.
1: Absolutely.
0: And I'm telling you, folks, your life means nothing to them. They enjoy hurting you. Joe Banister, I want to try to shut up, though, because I'm ranting here. I want to hear from you how the fight's going to expose the IRS as an investigator, what the IRS really is, some of the new things that are coming up, and take some phone calls with Joe Banister, and we'll plug your websites. Joe, when I was thinking about you a few weeks ago, the big question I wanted to ask you about was the MIAC report, which I'm sure you've read and seen, and all these other federal reports that are put out where they say mainline libertarians, constitutionalists, those protesting the Fed, it turns out we have the Army spying on us. You're mentioned in some of these documents. Other people are mentioned. There's a whole bunch of them here. They mention the We the People Foundation, which is just out educating. And then everywhere we go, we have police and security guards come up in D.C., New York, just happened in Kansas City. They're 150 yards away from the private Federal Reserve building. And the federal security guards in little Nazi outfits come over and say, we're going to arrest you if you don't tell us who you are and then leave. It's just this isn't freedom. What's the process with the police and military right now with these reports? A, are they buying them? And then B, how do they deal with the report saying there's no such thing as a new world order global government, the conspiracy theorists, terrorists, believe they're going to set up a bank of the world, and then meanwhile that's being announced all over the news that it is happening. I mean, how do police and military deal with the doublespeak?
1: Well, as I'm sure you're aware, Alex, there's a hierarchy in most law enforcement agencies, right? You've got the people at the top who are, broad brushing, but I mean largely bought and paid for. Then you have the rank and file people who live regular lives like you and me. And what the ivory tower hierarchy wants is that the rank and file will just read these memos, these pamphlets, these training manuals, and that's their only source of information. And that's, I think, what the hierarchy wants, and it's what they expect. But fortunately, with the internet, and because there are still plenty of rank-and-file people that have brains and use them, they go out and they find other information, or their friends and relatives and neighbors share information with them. And they just use their own, God-given cognitive skills to say, wait a second, somebody's lying to me. And that's exactly what happened to me. Fortunately for me, I had a number of years outside the IRS before I went in there. So when I went in there, it was such a culture shock, unlike people that might, graduate from college and go right into the IRS and spend a career there. So I had a perspective just because I was out in the real world, researching tax law, dealing with clients who were having, tax struggles, or finding that the IRS was absolutely destroying them for no good reason. I mean, when I first got my job at the IRS, part of my background investigation was an audit. They audited me for 3 years, and the auditor actually tried to accuse me of cheating on about $10,000 worth of tax. So I had to put my thinking cap on and fight an IRS auditor just for my to get a job with the IRS, and I ended up getting a $1,000 refund because I found out I was even too conservative. But that, you know, they told me before the audit that they're going to treat you just like they do every other taxpayer, and boy, they sure did. They wanted to rip me off.
0: But I mean, that's not the case now. Geithner was told you got to pay back this hundred and something thousand. He says, "No, I'm not going to do it." And then for the now, they have a Treasury Secretary who doesn't pay taxes, and it's come out that most of Obama's administration just doesn't bother to pay, and that under the last few administrations, they've gotten rid of most of the IRS enforcers against big international corporations where all the money's at, and it's, and that they're pointing them at blue collar people. I guess just to waste their time.
1: Sure, to make you chase your tail, and they know that they can make the average person's life miserable. But as you're well aware and have said many times, you know, isn't that what socialism and communism and all these collectivist political systems are about? It's about double standards, right?
0: Yes.
1: The people, they get into power claiming that we're going to make everything equal and everybody happy, and then as soon as they're in power, they don't walk the walk. They don't live the way everyone else lives, and that's the lie that you know you are so good at telling people. And God bless you for doing it.
0: Oh, I'm not that good at it, Joe. But I mean, it. What I'm not good at is controlling myself, though. I mean, I'm getting sick of these people.
1: Well, I don't know. For me, Alex, I mean, I just love listening to you. You're
0: sick of these people.
1: You get people's heart pounding.

0: and Bob said it's a quickening. I know they're getting ready to stage more terror. I can just see all the pieces coming together. And I just can't believe we have to be ruled by scumbag, control-freak criminals, Joe. Joe Banister's our guest. He's a great American hero. We'll talk to him when we get back. Long segment coming up. Speaking of websites, books, materials, information, Joe Banister, you've done just so much great work. Where's the best place for folks to check out the work and material that you've put out and done?
1: Well, a lot of it's I just kind of go out and speak when I'm invited. So there's a lot of videos out on YouTube, et cetera. But freedomabovefortune.com has always been my website. There's a mailing list that people can join there. You know, if they are concerned about lists, you know, go get a throwdown address on Yahoo and join the list. But, I mean, I do send out alerts and updates as to what's going on, at least from my neck of the woods. And so freedomabovefortune.com, along the left-hand side, there's all kinds of good information there. I'm planning on releasing some videos about protecting your rights and the IRS and their bag of dirty tricks, you know, what kind of dirty tricks they pull out to people.
0: Hey, when you beat them, when they arrested you or indicted you for telling people about the fraud and it went to trial, can you just briefly recap what happened there, and then what they did when you beat them?
1: Well, they started investigating me. I resigned in 99. They started investigating me criminally in 2001. November of 2004, I was indicted and arrested by, you know, agents I used to work with. Two-hour car ride up to Sacramento to the U.S. Marshals lockup.
0: Did they put you in handcuffs?
1: They cuffed me in the front and gave me some water. They were real kind to me.
0: What did they say? Hey, Joe, we're here to arrest you. You've been talking. You're not allowed to do that in America.
1: Yeah, well, they came into my house with guns drawn, and, you know, my attitude, which is so funny when they put my name in these reports and things, I kind of thought of it like a training exercise. I laughed because when I was at the IRS, Alex, you know, as I say, I was at least a Second Amendment supporter. I was aware of that. And so I had bumper stickers in my cubicle that said, you know, fear the government that fears your guns, and the experts agree gun control works, with the pictures of Stalin and Mao. And so whenever we'd have training exercises, they'd make me the tax protester. And I would get hit with the soap pellets. So when they came to arrest me, I really just kind of pictured myself in another training exercise. Showed my hands, you know, I knew the drill because I'd trained it many times, and off I went. But the prosecutor tried to keep me in jail, saying that I was a flight risk, and the judge looked at him like he was a nut because there was no evidence that I was. So the judge released me, and I had about 7 months to prepare for my trial, which was in June of 2005. I was charged with conspiring to defraud the United States of America and for preparing three false amended tax returns. They didn't address my personal situation whatsoever. They were trying to join me to a client and claim that our efforts to get a refund from the IRS was a conspiracy and involved false tax returns. Now, the thing is that the IRS lays out what it claims is the correct way to do things with them, and that is to pay the tax first for a refund. Well, we went chapter and verse in exactly what they lay out to sue for a refund, and that's what myself and my client were prosecuted for, to conspire against the United States for following the IRS's rule book and seeking a refund. And the jury, they're in Sacramento, California, I learned talking to them after I was acquitted, they were just astounded that this case was even brought against me, because all of the evidence kept showing what a good guy I was. I mean, what a good CPA I was. I was going to bat for my client. Everything that I submitted was right out of their own manuals, right out of the regulations, right out of the statutes. And they said, well, Joe, why did they bring up so much evidence that made you look so good? I said, well, most of their evidence, their documentary evidence, came from me, because they issued me a grand jury subpoena. And a CPA does not have Fifth Amendment protection in their work papers. So I had to give them these stacks of work papers from my efforts, and that's what they used in the trial.

0: They also used a two-hour video, which is probably on the internet, where I spoke to the employees of my client's business. And I just went through a two-hour litany of what the reason that I left the IRS and what I learned. And the government used that tape in the trial, and I guess because they were so devoid of anything, you know, any evidence, they were trying to convince the jury that this video showed me in the act. And the jury wanted to see the video a second time during deliberations because they could see that I was sincere. I was, you know, I was looking at actual documents. I mean, there was just no BS about my presentation.
1: Well, for those who don't know, they've written the income tax code, and correct me if I'm wrong, but interviewing you and other experts, where the big banks and offshore corporations get out of paying it. So there's loopholes in there for them. It's all paid into the IRS to go on interest to the debt of the private bankers. We didn't have it till 1913. It was only about 1% until the 50s. We built this country without it. Now it's the parasite dragging us down. As the public begins to learn about this, what are they going to do? But sorry, go ahead, Joe.
0: Well, yeah, I mean, it is the parasite. I mean, interestingly, there's a website called HearLiberty.com, like H-E-A-R, and there's a T. Coleman Andrews interview that U.S. News and World Report did in 1956, and Mr. Andrews was a former IRS commissioner, and you should read how he lambasted the very agency that he was commissioner of and the income tax. You know, at least back in the 50s, there were still people that were in government that recognized communism when they saw it. So, yeah, it's like the chameleon keeps changing its spots, or changing its colors, but it can't change them fast enough. You know, the American people are catching on.
1: Well, look at what government's doing now. It's openly being run by private banks who are literally stolen $12.8 trillion. Just the number is almost the GDP, 13 trillion is the GDP. And they're saying, Obama says, I'm cutting government in half. Bush tripled it. He's going to more than double it in 1 year. Just the level of lying. I mean, folks would think that I couldn't be amazed anymore by the lying. I am really getting speechless, Joe Bannister. Because it's so ridiculous how corrupt they are. But then if you study, I guess, criminology like you've done, and I've done it as a layman, when criminals and psychos don't get caught and get away with it, don't they always just get wilder and wilder?
0: That's exactly right. And I think, you know, the American people, we all collectively, I mean, you and I and many people, all your production team, we're working our butts off as much as we can. And when our eyes were opened, we get to work. But other people's eyes are opened, and they go back to their easy chair. And it's a group effort. People who are just sitting around doing nothing, you got to do something. And you know, my recommendation, as always, first is prayer. You know, I believe that collectively we've offended God greatly, and we need to get back to where we're not doing that. But also watch out for discouragement. When you feel like the discouragement coming on, you know, that's the evil forces trying to disarm you. And everybody's going to feel that discouragement, but, you know, reject it.
1: I agree.
0: Move forward.
1: I agree. And, it's just, go ahead.
0: As I say, I do listen to your show pretty frequently, and you mentioned Hogan's Heroes, and I talk to people about Hogan's Heroes because look at it this way. You had these prisoners of war. The Germans thought that they were these compliant slaves who were immobilized, correct? Mm-hmm. And then what would happen at night? They'd go out into the German countryside and wreak havoc to the Nazi war effort. There's Americans out there that may be stuck in a job where they can't, you know, take on the IRS, they can't do any of this stuff. But every person can find something that they can do to join this effort to wreak havoc to these tyrants. And I'm convinced everyone can play a role. But stealth is the key. I mean, people like you and me, you know, stealth isn't an option. But there's plenty of people that can use stealth. You know, don't wear your support for Ron Paul on your sleeve or your bumper sticker like Ann Coulter does. Just, you know, do the job that needs to get done and do it in stealth.
1: Speak of the Devil, that's another example of wannabe co-opting. Suddenly, she's all for Ron Paul, so's Lynn Beck. That shows that we are becoming the majority. They can see our growth curve. We're a huge minority now, but they understand it's just going to keep growing and growing. We are going to be the majority. We're almost there because everything we talked about is coming true. What do you think the average police officer, I mean, I've talked to a lot of them, I know what their view is, but I mean, your take on talking to them, or your average federal person, they tell them for decades there's no new world order. And it doesn't exist, and it's not happening. And then suddenly, they come right out on the news and say there is a world government, but it's going to save you from the economic downturn. I've been told that that's really what's waking government people up, is, wait a minute, you said none of this existed, and now you're telling me it's good.
0: Right, and I think, you know, maybe you've already done it or you're in the process of doing it, but, I mean, what needs to be done is a viral, you know, DVD where you can show that, you know, how long, when you said what you said 10 years ago, 15 years ago, and show that progression, both what you've been saying, you know, and people trying to expose the truth about the New World Order, and what the other side has been saying, so that it, within 45 or 90 minutes, people can see that progression of lies. And I think there's a lot of law enforcement people that aren't, you know, they've dealt with their chief, they've dealt with the assistant chief or the lieutenant in the sheriff's department and the politics that are involved. I don't think it's a big stretch for them to realize that people at the top don't care about the rank and file, and largely they don't even care about the citizens. They just care about their own pension and paycheck and their own careers.
1: Exactly, and then that becomes a culture of protecting the other corrupt people until the crimes get worse and worse, but nobody can blow the whistle because it'll bring us all down, and that's what causes societies to implode and fall in on themselves. And yes, we have hundreds of shows I've done, well, thousands of radio shows, hundreds of TV shows. I just haven't had the crew to go back and watch all of that, listen to all of that, but I thought about making that film, showing the predictions I made, the predictions other people made, and then what's even harder, I remember seeing it and reading it, going back and finding all the news reports where they said that we were lying, and then so show how they were lying, how we were telling the truth, and how it's all basically happening now. That would be extremely, extremely effective. It's like I predicted what Glenn Beck was going to do the other night. It wasn't hard to do, but that really impresses people. They think it's like magic or something, and it's not. I mean, it's these people have like a shake and bake. You know, it's like the directions to making pancakes on the back of a box. I mean, I know what they're going to do. I want to bring just Ted Anderson up for about 3 minutes here, real fast, Joe Bannister. We're going to come back in the final segment and jam in a few phone calls, but I do want to plug your website, and that's freedomabovefortune.com, correct?
0: That's correct. Thank you, Alex.
1: Oh, you bet. We've got that up on screen. Folks need to support you. Very, very, very valiant. And I'm also told that you are going to be going out to the big event that's coming up this next weekend in Lexington, Massachusetts. I believe you're on the list to speak, aren't you?
0: No, but I'll be at the April 15th, truthattack.org, the protest.
1: That's it. I get it all. It all runs together. Yeah, where is that truthattack.org thing going to be?
0: Well, it's all over the country, 750 post offices last year. I'm going to be in the Reno and Carson City, Nevada post offices on the 15th. Certainly love to see people. And our job, of course, is to wake up all the Fox News people that are going to be there.
1: Absolutely.
0: Fox News.
1: Think about 750 places, citizens out in front of the news cameras as we take over the media, as we take over the coverage. Same thing with the Tea Party, same things with all of it. We're on the march. Empire is on the run, and I salute every one of you out there. That's why we're having this effect.
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1: I cannot stress enough for listeners, you better study history. I know a lot of you have. Some of you haven't. Tyranny is not fun. Being a slave is not fun. We've had it good so long that we got seduced by evil, and now we're already financially destroyed. I mean, this country's going into a depression, any way you slice it. But we could come out of it. If you have liberty, you can regenerate everything very quickly. That's the engine of freedom and capital. You don't have that, nothing can bring it back. And so just know, as things get worse and worse, the solution is freedom and liberty, not big government, not tyranny, not control. Joe Bannister, freedomabovefortune.com, that's what it comes down to. He that is willing to lay down his life will win his life, will gain it. He who is willing to lose his fortune will gain it. And it's not some magical thing, folks. It's if you're a coward and don't fight back, you're going to be a slave. But if you're willing to fight back, you're probably not going to be a slave. If you're willing to stand up for yourself and lose your fortune, you're the type that's probably going to win your fortune. A nation of sheep will be governed by a nation of wolves. And I said I'd take calls, and we need to have Joe back up for a full hour in the near future. I apologize for getting him on late. There's just so much. Valerie in Alaska, you're on the air with Joe Bannister.
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3: Now my teenagers are learning about it, and they're spreading the word at their school. My daughter's even writing a paper this week about the bird flu and for her class, and she's going to share it with the whole class. That's going to be kind of eye-opening to a lot of the kids. But there was a few things I wanted to cover, but I know you don't probably have time. There was a woman that came out here last week. She's in the Holocaust Museum. She works there, and she was in the Holocaust, and she said she'd be willing to do an interview with you sometime. So if you have time, you know, after this call, I'll give you her phone number. And I told her a little bit about the FEMA camps, and her eyes just, like, opened up, and you could see the fear came over her eyes. And, I mean, she spent...
1: Well, Glenn Beck says...
3: She was a 10-year-old child, and she spent 2 years in the forest by herself as a 10-year-old and not talking to anyone, and that story is something else. It's
1: well, it doesn't matter, according to... doesn't matter if congressmen admit they're building camps. According to Glenn Beck, everything's fine. But, yes, ma'am, give us that number. I appreciate your call. Joe, your comments on the FEMA camps.
0: Well, I mean, I've reviewed the evidence that you've put out there on your website and talked about, and you know, it looks convincing to me. I mean, it's certainly every bit as solid as anything I saw relating to the income tax. People need to, again, look at Alex Jones's conduct. Look at what you've done all these years, and you refer to actual government documents, mainstream reports. You know, the reason I was convinced was because the people that made these claims pointed to real stuff, you know, not just some phony photocopy machine doctored up thing, real evidence.
1: Yeah, that's our biggest problem is that, but you have to expect this, humanity's diverse. The media twists and spins and lies, but the alternative media, it's as varied as fish in the sea, you know. I mean, there's a lot of crap out there.
0: Yeah, but, you know, with history, with the Nazis, I mean, certainly they had camps and all these kinds of things that we're seeing now is what they had before they went to what? You know, imprisoning people, murdering people. I mean, these are the precursors. They have to do something with the bodies. They have to get people to go to these camps somehow. They have to fool people. So, I mean, we've seen it laid out how it's done, and you're pointing out the similarities, and I hope people are waking up.
1: Joe Bannister, freedomabovefortune.com. Really appreciate the fine work you and everybody else are doing. We'll talk to you again soon, and say hi to your family for me.
0: Thanks to you and all your team, Alex. Thank you. Bye-bye.
1: Thank you. Joe Bannister is a real gentleman, a really smart guy, and too nice telling me how great I am all day. Folks, I'm not great. I don't even do the best job here. I just am trying to fight the New World Order. I know if we stand up, we can beat these people, and that's what's so frustrating. Now, it's getting exciting as a lot of folks are waking up, but I'm still frustrated because I just can't stand the globalists and all the crimes they committed.
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1: And welcome to the Audio Imaginarium. Come on in, weary traveler, hang your cloak on a peg, grab a stool, and come gather around the fire. There are stories to be told, and you are among friends. Carlos Cagina is my technical producer. Ryan White is my live stream producer. And yes, we are live streaming on my YouTube channel tonight, Strange Planet. 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And thanks to Moses Neimer and everyone at Zuma Media for all of your support over the years. 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There's a whole host of different tiers for you to choose from. All right. Well, 1 week ago today, this is a sad anniversary. We lost Paul Hellyer. The Honorable Paul Hellyer passed away Sunday, August the 8th at the age of 98. And Mr. Hellyer was on this program a number of times, maybe a half dozen times over the years. And of course, in 2005, he went public about his belief in the UFO ET reality during a speech, a now very famous speech at the University of Toronto. And that was supposed to be kind of a one-off speech, but it became an all-consuming passion for Paul, and he spent the next 15 years speaking at UFO conferences and writing books on the subject. And this hour, we'll pay tribute to Paul. Victor Vigiani, the executive director of Zealand Communications and Zealand News Network, knew Paul very well. They traveled the country together. Victor was instrumental, of course, in convincing Mr. Hellyer to speak out in 2005. In the second hour, Victor Vigiani stays with me, and he and I will welcome Daniel P. Sheehan to the program. He's a constitutional and public interest lawyer and a public speaker, political activist, and passionate UFO disclosure advocate. He'll be here to talk about his upcoming five-day conference, Making Contact, Extraterrestrials Are Here. And that's happening August the 18th to the 22nd. And Daniel is also legal counsel for Luis Elizondo, the former director of the Advanced Aerospace Threat Identification Program, ATIP, and an unpublicized U.S. government program that was created in 2007 that was committed to the investigation of UFOs. Now Elizondo finds himself in a battle with Pentagon officials who are denying that he had any role at all in the ATIP program. Isn't that just like the Pentagon? So we'll find out more about that with Daniel in hour two. But this hour, we look back on the work of the Honorable Paul Hellyer.
2: It wasn't the fact that there are UFOs, which I am totally convinced there are, that made me go public. And I'm concerned about the future of our society, concerned about the future of our planet. And I'm concerned about governments that claim to be democratic and where somebody other than the elected officials are running the show. You might say, you've got to be kidding. But I'm not kidding. And then the second major issue is the question of saving the planet literally.
3: The time has come to lift the veil of secrecy and let the truth emerge so there can be a real and informed debate. Who knows? That could be just the antidote the world needs to end its greed-driven, power-centered madness. Thank you. UFOs are as real as the airplanes that fly over your head.
1: All right, there he is, the late Honorable Paul Hellyer. Here to help us pay tribute to Paul is Victor Vigiani. Victor, of course, no stranger to the program. He's a retired school principal from Toronto. He has a Bachelor of Arts degree in sociology and psychology and a master's in educational administration and curriculum development. His research and analysis of anomalous aerial phenomenon spans over 30 years. His experience involves UFO sightings, report investigation, counseling work with individuals, reporting anomalous experiences, presentations, and journalism in the field of ETI disclosure issues, and of course, the executive director of Zealand Communications and Zealand News Network. Victor, welcome back. How are you?
4: I'm just fine, Richard, and it's such a pleasure to be with you again. Thanks a lot for that great introduction.
1: All right. Well, do you want to just share maybe a few details concerning Paul's passing? And I know you attended his funeral, and you can tell us a little bit about that. What happened to Paul? I know he was getting up there, 98. He just celebrated, I think, his 98th birthday.
4: That's right.
1: What happened? He had a fall in July, didn't he?
4: That's right. On June 15th, I believe it was, I was informed by his family representative that Paul had a fall. I'm not sure why he was in. He lives in a condominium here in Toronto on the lakeshore, and he was for some reason in the garage of the condominium, and he had a fall, and at that time he somehow tripped either over a stair or whatever it was, and he hit his head. And which caused a very, very serious injury to his head. And there was some serious bleeding on his brain. And from that point, he was taken to the hospital and he was monitored for several days, actually about 2 or 3 weeks after. And it was a very, very unfortunate situation. But they managed to stop the bleeding when he was in the hospital. And from there, they just monitored him. And eventually, about a week and a half, maybe 2 weeks later, he was brought home on his own assistance because he wanted to just be at home. So they managed to bring him home in a hospital bed, and they provided all kinds of care for him 24/7 at home. And eventually, we were informed by the family. He had a series of ups and downs. He got better, and then he got a little bit worse and got better again. But eventually, last weekend on August the 8th, he did pass away with his entire family surrounding him.
1: I know you went to his funeral, and you mm-hmm. had a very interesting conversation with, I guess, the pastor that officiated at the funeral. Mm-hmm. Can you share those details with us?
4: Yeah, what happened was we went to the funeral, and it was a bright, sunny day outside the church, on the Methodist Church here in Toronto, on Queen Street, Queen and Church. And we gathered outside, and there was a number of people who gathered around just sort of chatting before we went into the church. And from there, we sat in the church, and there's some organ play, and everyone's fairly relaxed and with people who knew Paul. I would say there were probably about 125 people in the church at the time. The church holds over 300, but because of the COVID situation, there's a distancing in place. And through the whole thing, several people spoke. There was some organ music and several readings. But at some point, about halfway through, Reverend Malcolm Sinclair, who was the rector at one time at the Methodist Church here in Toronto, gave the eulogy for Paul. And as eulogies generally go, you hear all kinds of great things about the deceased and how Reverend Sinclair knew Paul. They'd gone to lunch several times together, and it seemed to me that those two became very, very close, as indicated by the number of lunches they went to, and several times Paul would indicate that he wanted to talk about certain things, et cetera, et cetera. But during the whole eulogy, which was totally unexpected to me, Richard, the Reverend mentioned that Paul, amidst all of the other political situations that he was involved in over his life, being Prime Minister of Defense and Deputy Prime Minister and all the other kind of things that he was involved in, the minister actually mentioned the extraterrestrial issue that Paul was involved in from 2005 and onward to this day. And that sort of caught me off guard. And after the whole ceremony was finished, there was some beautiful organ music, and we moved out of the church, and they sort of gathered on the lawn in front of the church. I made my way to the Reverend, and I asked him, I said, "My goodness, Reverend Sinclair, I was absolutely fascinated by the fact that you felt it necessary to mention that Paul was involved with, you know, UFOs and extraterrestrials, and you actually brought it up at the eulogy. My goodness, how did that happen?" And essentially, the Reverend indicated to me that Paul wanted him to actually bring this issue up within, if it ever did happen, that he would have a chance to eulogize Paul. And that's how it happened. And I was very, very surprised that a Methodist minister would bring that kind of thing up during a eulogy. But the fact of the matter was that the Reverend did feel it necessary to bring that up and to make people aware that Paul was very, very interested in and committed to the extraterrestrial disclosure issue. And I was very surprised about that. Right. I could tell within the eyes of the Reverend that this man believed Paul to the nth degree, that he felt that this was a very real issue and that it needed to be talked about in a public forum like a eulogy. Which
1: so did Reverend Sinclair actually tell you that he believed, as Paul did, in the UFO ET reality?
4: Yes, it was extremely it was pretty touching the way it happened, because he's a very tall man, as the Reverend was, as also Paul was. But we both had our masks on. We're standing outside the church, and I'm looking at this man directly into his eyes, Richard, and I could tell that the way the Reverend was articulating his feeling about Paul's belief in this, that he actually believed that Paul believed it, and so did he. And actually told me that Paul had this UFO experience up at Arundel Lodge with his family and friends on the dock. So it was not beyond belief. The Reverend did, in fact, believe that Paul believed it, and so did he.
1: Wow. Yeah. I'm trying to remember the last time you and Paul and I were together on this program, and it seems to me it was around the anniversary of his 2005 address at the University of Toronto, which, of course, you were very instrumental in convincing Paul Hellyer to speak out publicly for the first time about UFOs. That was it September 2005?
4: That's correct.
1: I'm wondering if we did, like, was it a 15th anniversary, maybe? Was it the 2020, perhaps?
4: I think it was 2015, if I recall correctly, that we did the a recounting of what Paul was involved in at the time and how much water had passed under the bridge since 2005. I think that was the last time that we did it, Richard.
1: Well, that was the last time we spoke about that, but we did have him on after that, because he had he published, I think, what, 4 or 5 books in the the last several years of his life. And here's actually, this is a clip from, I don't know if this was the last time he was on, I think not, but this was from 2017, and you and I were talking to him about the, I don't know if it's on the anniversary of that famous address, but we asked him about whether his family or friends were talking to him, maybe even advising him not to speak out because of his legacy. And here's what he had to say about that. This is Paul Hellyer appearing on this program, I believe, back in 2017.
5: They talked about that later when I'd done it, but it was really a matter of conscience, Richard, because after reading The Day After Roswell and realizing that it was the truth, and then, as Victor has not mentioned, confirming this with a retired United States Air Force general, who, when I called him, he had been told what I was reading. And when I called him, he said, "Every word is true and more." And so, with that confirmation and him going into the more for about 20 minutes and telling me that there had been face-to-face meetings between the United States officials and sentient beings from other star systems, I was confirmed in my conviction, which I already had then, that I should go public because I was afraid that at some stage the United States might, the Air Force might get us into a galactic war, knowing their sort of propensity to shoot first and ask questions after. So I thought the American people don't know what's going on, and they should, because this is a very important issue, and I have a responsibility to speak the truth so that some people at least will know what is actually happening and should take whatever action they feel is required as a result. So that's sort of how it got going. And the other interesting part of it was I was getting married a week to the day after the speech at the University of Toronto. So I phoned my fiance, who was the widow of my best friend ever, who I'd known for 30 or 40 years, and told her about it, and she was not wildly enthusiastic, but she said, if you feel it's important in the public interest, go ahead and do it. And I said, well, it'll just be a one-time thing, I'll get it out.
6: Famous last words.
5: Right. So I didn't mean to tell her an untruth, because I have a long, long reputation of telling the truth, and I pride myself on doing that, but it turned out that once I went public, then the papers started coming in from all over the world, some classified and some not, and dozens of books. And then there were a lot of people that wanted to brief me, including Dr. Stephen Greer and a whole list of others that were interested in meeting and talking to me. And my learning curve started going up and up and up, and it's been going up ever since.
1: All right. That was the late Honorable Paul Hellyer on this program back in, I think, 2017. And so his wife is Sandra, is it?
4: That's right. Yes.
1: Right. Right. So she was expecting this was to be a one off. Did you ever have conversations with Sandra about, how that one off turned into really a passion and obsession for Paul for the rest of his days?
4: Well, it's really kind of strange that you should say that, because on so many occasions, Richard, it happened that for one reason or another, I would have to call Paul on the telephone for just a consultation on something or other. And to be quite honest, Paul very rarely ever answered the phone by himself. He was not the first one to the telephone. And during some of those conversations, or when I did call, Sandra was always the first one to pick up the phone. I'm not sure exactly why that happened. It's a family dynamic. But I had occasions to just sort of chat with her about this whole thing. And she never really doubted how intensely Paul felt about what he was doing. She never really felt that it was something that she could dissuade him from doing. And I always felt in my limited conversations or short conversations with her that she had to support what he was doing, because as you heard in that last clip, Paul had a propensity to tell the truth and to be very upfront and authentic about what he spoke about. And she made no bones about the fact that no matter what she said or what any family member said or what anybody else said about what Paul had to do, was that he needed to speak the truth. He needed to speak what he knew about this issue, and as in every other issue that came up. And Paul was not one to be set back or set aside from anybody who challenged him on anything. And I'll name people who he came into not conflict with necessarily, but he took umbrage with, even people like the Prime Minister of Canada, Pierre Trudeau. He and Pierre had some very significant differences on many, many different issues. And Paul was not one to stand back or to step aside from any kind of controversy at all. And he would challenge anyone when the truth came forward to be spoken. So in essence, Sandra stood by that with Paul. And she knew that no matter what she did or said, and even any family members, that Paul was going to speak what he needed to say about this issue and any other issue. So, yes, she was very instrumental in supporting him and articulating to me that this is something that Paul was driven to talk about. So, yes, in answer to your question, she was very fully supportive, maybe reluctant at the beginning,
1: right,
4: but eventually realized this is something she had to do to support Paul.
1: In other words, she never said, "You, Victor, you're the one who dragged him into this."
4: Well, no, actually, she never did it. It's great that you should mention that. Paul, on a number of occasions, when we would do interviews or we were on, some sort of, tour, we did our Across Canada tour with a Modern Knowledge tour. He went out of his way occasionally to say that Victor Vigiani was the one who got me into this, and my goodness, how come this happened? Yeah, so he did blame me, sort of tongue in cheek, with the whole eventuality as to what he got himself into on September 27th, 2005, at the University of Toronto. Yeah, he did do that.
1: All right, we'll take a quick time out, come back, and continue our tribute to the late Honorable Paul Hellyer. Victor Vigiani from ZLAN News Network and ZLAN Communications stays with us. Just a reminder, coming up in the second hour, Daniel P. Sheehan will be here to talk about his five-day conference called Making Contact. Stay with us.
0: The truth is not out there. It's right here. The Conspiracy Show with Richard Sarrett from Zoomer Radio.
1: All right. Victor Vigiani stays with us, ZLAN News Network, ZLAN Communications, and we're paying tribute to the late Paul Hellyer, who passed away 1 week ago at the age of 98. And we were talking about that that famous speech that you were instrumental in convincing Paul Hellyer to speak out publicly for the first time. And at that point, he became the highest ranking G8, I guess, government official or former government official to actually speak out about UFOs. That's historical. And, you had a major, major part in that, Victor. Now, we back in 2017, we also talked to Paul, not only about, his legacy and whether his family and friends were comfortable with him speaking out. We also talked about what really got the ball rolling for him. I mean, I know he had a UFO sighting, but he was somewhat skeptical. And then, of course, he read a book, The Day After Roswell, by Colonel Corso. And we asked him about, whether how he came to read the book and whether he believed it at first. Here's how that sounded back in 2017. Here once again, Paul Hellyer. It's interesting because, if I'm remembering correctly, an earlier conversation that we had, this started off as kind of just some summer reading. You were taking some books up to the cottage. Someone said, "Here, read this one too."
5: It was Pierre Junot who sent me the book.
1: Right.
5: And this was after he had been trying for 2 years to get me interested. And when he sent me this, I thought, it would make good summer reading.
1: Right, right.
5: I couldn't find it when I wanted to take it up in 2004. So I had to read The Life of Pi, which I found quite entertaining, and I didn't know until near the end that it was fiction. But this one was different. And in 2005, I was looking for another book, couldn't find it, and there staring me in the face was The Day After Roswell. And so I took that, and that was the beginning of the long journey.
1: Right. I mean, it really changed the trajectory of your life. When you're reading Corso's book, The Day After Roswell, does it hit you immediately as credible, or are you reserving judgment until you can call some of your contacts in the U.S. for verification?
5: No, it didn't take long for me to realize that it was credible, because I recognized the names of the generals, most of them, and many of the air bases, and I was familiar with those from my time in the Department of National Defense. So it had the tenor of a true story from the time I really got into it.
1: All right. There's Paul Hellyer speaking on this program back in 2017 about The Day After Roswell. Victor, you had many lunches with Paul Hellyer. Did you ever talk about anything other than UFOs, or was it all consuming for him?
4: Yeah, that's a good point. During our many lunches together, both on meeting informally with him, talking on the phone, but sitting face to face with him at lunches that we had, there were other issues that came forward. I know he was not someone who was reticent about talking about other things with respect to, you know, government secrecy and the way in which governments tended to avoid any kind of discussion about this. And that's something that confirmed his belief that governments were either hiding something or that they were very, very highly reluctant to talk about the UFO issue. And that's something that really bothered him. That, in addition to some economic issues that he was very involved in, too, with respect to the economic reform that he was involved in, these things were something that really got under Paul's skin. And you could tell that when he began talking about any of these issues, that it bothered him. It bothered him that governments that were elected by the people and for the people would be reticent to talk about these kinds of things. And not only reticent, but proactively keeping these things secret. And that is something that I learned about Paul, that he was extremely upset about, extremely concerned about, that governments that were elected by people they'd keep these kinds of things from them. And this is something that motivated Paul very, very strongly in all of our discussions, that he went out of his way to always talk about the fact that governments were there for the people, or were supposed to be there for the people. But in these kinds of incidences that were of intense and major concern to people, that governments chose to deny the fact that certain things were going on. And this is something that Paul very, very strongly opposed. And he opposed it to the point of almost becoming alienated within his political career. And that's one of the things that he suffered from with respect to his interaction with, you know, Pierre Trudeau, as I mentioned, and to many other people within the Liberal Party. So he was in fact a maverick, because he believed that governments were there to tell the truth, but they did not always do that.
1: Did he have regrets? Not regrets, but did he ever say things like, you know, geez, I wish I was 30 years younger, or starting my political career over again now. If I knew what I knew then, what I know now, everything would be different.
4: I never really got that sense that he was looking back in that way. And I would venture to say that if he knew back, you know, 30 or 40 years ago, what he knew now, and what he came forward about in 2005, if he'd have known that then, I'm convinced that he would have indeed stepped forward to bring this up. Because, as a matter of fact, this is a point of interest, that in the library and Archives Canada, there are letters, and this is really going to be very strange to understand, but there are letters written by Paul Hellyer in response to citizens about the UFO issue. People would write letters to him as a Minister of Defense back then and ask Mr. Hellyer whether or not these UFOs were real. And I have a couple of letters, two specific ones. There were memos in the Library and Archives Canada. And Mr. Hellyer at that time towed the party line and said, no, there's nothing to these things. We have no evidence about things. And there's nothing that's come across my desk that would prove that these UFO or flying saucers or whatever they called them back at that time were real. And you know, I brought this to the attention of Paul, and he back then, that's what he knew. He didn't feel that as a fervent belief. He just did not know that these things were, in fact, as real as they were at the time. So he towed the party line at the time, and I think that's something that he probably grew to regret, but not knowing what the eventualities and the realities about that really, really were. So it was something that I know that he regretted, and if he had to do it all over again, and he knew then what he knew now, he would definitely be someone who would come forward with the evidence about what NORAD knew, or what the Royal Canadian Air Force knew at the time. So, yes, my sense would be that he would have stood up very, very frankly about this issue. But then again, the evidence was not as forceful then for him as right. It was when he came forward in 2005.
1: But can you imagine if, again, he was 30, 40 years younger? Mm-hmm. He was still Minister of Defense, and he read Corso's book the day after Roswell. How, again, as Minister of Defense, how that could have changed history. absolutely unimaginable. Now, I want to play another clip here. This is so after he reads Corso's book, he calls one of his, I guess, an old colleague who was a U.S. Army or a U.S. Air Force general to see what he could tell him about Corso's book. Let's have a listen. This is Paul Hellyer back in 2017. It's interesting because if I'm remembering correctly, and wrong clip. Let's play this one. Here we go.
5: I was very anxious to check it out with yes, a retired Air Force general that was a friend of my nephew and who I had met and knew just for verification. And of course, when I phoned him, and even before I could say hello and how are you, he said every word is true and more. Well, that's a good start.
1: Right, right. And I know, to my knowledge, you've never identified this person aside from a retired Air Force general, correct?
5: Yeah, right.
1: And was that conversation contingent on you never revealing his name, or?
5: It wasn't contingent on it, but I know that he would be in. I know from what happened later that he would have been in terrible trouble had I done that.
1: When you say what happened later, are you able to share that?
5: Well, there was one of the officers that trailed me around for a year or two and wanted me to say who it was because he was going to beat him up and so on.
1: A U.S. military official trailed you for a year wanting his name so that he could go and
5: absolutely
1: beat him up.
5: And the CIA phoned me too, and Paula Harris managed to somehow divert that one.
1: Did they ever threaten you directly, Paul?
5: Not directly, no.
1: No.
5: Although they tried to feed me disinformation several times so that I would repeat something that they had given me that they knew they could then show was only part truth or whatever in an effort to discredit me. They tried to do that several times, but I, being an old farm boy and knowing the difference between wheat and chaff, I managed to avoid being sucked into any of those situations.
1: All right. Well, Victor, we'll take a quick time out. When we come back, let's circle back. And I hate that phrase. Why did I use it? It's circle back. It must be banished. Anyway, we'll talk about what we just heard. Paul Hellyer being trailed by a shadowy figure from the military-industrial complex and then fed disinformation by the CIA. We'll pick up on that with Victor Vigiani when we come back. Stay with us.
0: Keeping an eye on the New World Order. This is The Conspiracy Show with Richard Sarrett from Zoomer Radio. 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
1: And we're back with Victor Vigiani as we pay tribute to the late Paul Hellyer and the clip that I played before the break, Paul talking about that conversation he had with an unnamed U.S. Air Force general telling him everything he read in Corso's book the day after Roswell was true, everything and more. Then he talked about being trailed by some mysterious figure with the Pentagon, perhaps, who wanted to know the identity of that U.S. Air Force general so that I suppose he could, well, he said beat him up, quote, end quote. He talked about Paula Harris, UFO journalist, photographer, Paula Harris, getting him out of that situation. Do you know anything about that? What did Paula Harris do?
4: Well, I know that I don't know anything specifically about what Paula did, but I know that with Paula's contacts, she managed to, I guess, highlight the fact that Paul could have been and was, in fact, being, quote unquote, followed by that. Now, what her contacts knew about what Paul was doing or how she might have dissuaded him, that contact, I really don't have any specific information about that, Richard, to be really honest with you.
1: Did he ever talk to you in any more detail about being trailed by this individual? I mean, who does that? They want to find out the identity of this person mm-hmm. so they can go and quote unquote beat them up.
4: Well, I know for a fact that at one point during our conversations, Paul and I did discuss, and he actually asked me. I don't have any specific time reference on this, but I think it was about a year or so after he came forward in 2005. It appeared that Paul wanted to dig more deeply into this issue, and he asked me, and I remember specifically the phone conversation that we had. He asked me, he said, who are the people that I need to talk to about this? And one of the people that that he mentioned and that I mentioned was Shirley MacLaine. And that was one of the individuals who had, because she was had been on, I guess it was Larry King Live at one point, and she and Larry King spoke about the whole UFO issue. And he wanted to know more about what she knew about this. So I'm not sure if Paul had seen that episode of Larry King Live, but I referenced Shirley MacLaine. I said, you may wish to speak with Shirley MacLaine about this. And he went down to California in Los Angeles. And I know he did have several meetings with Shirley MacLaine about this issue. And of course, as many of your people are aware of, that Shirley MacLaine had her own UFO kind of belief system, in addition to knowing about Dennis Kucinich. His experience with UFOs, and Dennis Kucinich did articulate that in one of the presidential election campaign interviews.
1: Kucinich, former congressman, U.S. House of Representatives for, I believe it was Ohio.
4: That's correct, yes.
1: Right.
4: And he came forward and was roundly criticized for even articulating anything about that. So Paul had some very intense conversations with Shirley MacLaine about her belief in this whole UFO issue, and also about why Dennis Kucinich would have the courage to come forward in a presidential debate to actually talk about, or at least articulate, that he had had his own experience. So it was very clear to me that Paul was intent on going to the deepest ends of his, search about who in a priority kind of either celebrities or other politicians who would want to articulate this. And so Paul was intent on digging very, very deeply into this, and it was something that I know that Shirley MacLaine was very, very intense about. And with respect to him being followed by, or at least, you know, inadvertently intimidated by the CIA, I would have absolutely no doubt in my mind that people like Shirley MacLaine, Dennis Kucinich, and Paul Hellyer were looked at very, very intensely about what they believed and how they wanted to come forward about this publicly. So I have no doubt in my mind that what Paul talked about and being followed by certain individuals was in fact very, very true and very authentic.
1: We just got a couple of minutes here before we roll into the break. When we come back, we'll play more of our interview with Paul, and he talks more about what was discussed with that U.S. Air Force general. Mm-hmm. But just briefly, his first book, Light at the End of the Tunnel, mm-hmm. or his first book in terms of this field, this
4: right.
1: subject mm-hmm. matter, he had you read that manuscript. Tell me about it.
4: Well, it was very odd that he called me and he said, I'm about to write the book, or I've written this book or manuscript, and I just need some sort of editing with respect to the thing. And we met for lunch, and he gave me the manuscript of it. And it was, you know, a typed manuscript on one side of each page. And it was, my goodness, Richard, it was at least 2 inches thick. It was just huge. So I took it home, and it just happened to be that I was going away on vacation for about 2 weeks. So I took it with me, and I read it very intently, and he asked me to make notes on it. And there was so much in this book, not just about the UFO issue, but with respect to his intense involvement with meeting with other foreign leaders, foreign defense ministers of his own parallel kind of political situation and other people that he had been involved in. And it was just way, way too long. And I guess he just sort of opened up his old mind and just wrote this thing. So I suggested certain kinds of edits within the whole thing, things that I thought were kind of not irrelevant, but not necessarily poignant to the reader. And he edited that down, and it came out to be about one third of the size of what he actually put forward. And with respect to the UFO issue, he was spot on with most of the things that that I thought were important. I very circumspectly did not the things that that I thought were important. I very circumspectly did not edit or kind of discount much of what he had said.

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1: Welcome back. Victor Vigiani stays with us as we pay tribute to the late Honorable Paul Hellyer. And we were talking about his conversation with his unnamed Air Force general, U.S. Air Force general, about Philip Corso's book and the UFO ET reality. Here's Paul speaking about more of that conversation. I wanted to go back to this conversation with his Air Force general. Some of his revelations to you about various races of ETs that were interacting. Can you walk us through some of those points that he made with you on the phone?
2: No, he didn't get into that. I think apart from the fact that U.S. officials, that first of all, the book was, in his opinion, 100% true. I don't think that was quite, probably 95%. But he told me something that I didn't know, which I think a lot of people don't know, and that is that when you get into the argument of nothing travels faster than the speed of light, it isn't true, and that gravity travels faster than the speed of light, and that most of the spaceships are anti-gravity, and there are other, you know, we don't get into wormholes and that sort of thing tonight, but there are other means of speeding up travel through space that we just didn't know about and weren't in the books, of course, that we were taught during school. So people like one of my sons, he says, well, nothing can travel faster than the speed of light. This isn't correct. That's what I call the old reality.
1: There you go, the old reality. Gravity traveling faster than the speed of light. Did he have those kind of deep conversations? Based on the new reality, the science behind UFO propulsion systems.
3: Definitely. We spoke at length about that kind of thing in several of the interviews that I did with him, you know, personally, and even in conversations. Paul is definitely not a quantum physicist by any stretch of the imagination, but because of his interaction with other individuals who had insights into that, Paul became convinced that this whole idea of quantum physics and the quantum reality, and then the idea of the connectivity of all parts of matter within the cosmos was definitely played a part in the way that these UFO so-called craft moved within the cosmos. And this kind of entanglement allowed, and he believed this very firmly, that this form of entanglement allowed every single particle of matter in the cosmos to be connected to every other single particle, which kind of stands very, very true with respect to quantum physics. So that somehow that these extraterrestrial civilizations and the beings that pilot their craft have some sort of way of moving within the cosmos instantaneously from one point in the universe to another, which fits in line with a lot of the ideas of quantum physics, that you automatically have access to some form of energy, the zero point energy, to move from one part of the universe instantaneously to another. And that's what enables these craft to move the incredible distances that are involved within the cosmos. So there really is no such thing as time and distance being far-fetched with these extraterrestrial craft. And that's how they come to this planet and other planets too, to manifest themselves. And that's the way they come into our own airspace. They come in, we see these blinking lights or these craft, and they're able to move instantaneously, you know, 30, 40, 50,000 miles an hour in our own atmosphere, Richard, and without creating a sonic boom.

0: or literally destroying themselves in our own atmosphere. So somehow these craft have access to this kind of energy. And Paul believed this very, very fervently. And I know that in his display of his own account of a UFO, it moved from one part of the sky to another within a blink of a second. So he became very convinced that this whole idea of quantum physics and entanglement was indeed part of how these extraterrestrial civilizations can not only move, you know, within time and space, but here on this lonely planet in the way they do here, and surprising all of us about their reality and the way they manifest themselves in our own airspace.
1: He talked about the different races of ETs. Did he ever talk to you about how he came to believe that or know that?
0: I think he, in speaking with, I know Shirley MacLaine had a very intense effect on how Paul believed these kinds of things. And I think he also was involved with Charles Holt with respect to some of the meetings that the United States government had with these extraterrestrial beings at Merak Air Force Base. So I think Paul came out on a bit of a limb on that. I'm not sure exactly where he got all of his information about the number of races that were engaging the planet, but he named a number like 57 different races that were actually involved in engaging here in the planet. And I think that's something that Paul was roundly criticized for. And I'm not sure exactly how he developed all of those kind of insights with respect to the number of races that were involved with the planet, but I know he did very fervently believe that the Eisenhower administration was in fact in contact with one or two, at least the bare minimum, extraterrestrial civilization, and he believed that fervently. And to be really honest with you, that is something that I've come to believe personally actually did happen, because there was a Catholic bishop involved there. McIntyre, Bishop of Chicago, was involved with that, and there's a whole story about how the Catholic Church was in fact involved with respect to the UFO extraterrestrial issue. So it's all entwined in a very, very tight knot of information with respect to how government and the Vatican were involved with these extraterrestrial races. And I'm going to believe that to the day that I die, that the Vatican does in fact know much, much more about that. And I think Paul was a believer in that authentic part of the UFO ET issue.
1: Did he ever express interest in making contact, you know, like Dr. Stephen Greer's Close Encounters of the Fifth Kind?
0: Himself doing
1: yes.
0: that?
1: Yes.
0: Actually, no, not really. I know that he and Stephen Greer had a very close relationship, because several years after Paul came forward, Stephen Greer and Stephen Bassett came to Toronto, and we hosted the three of them at De La Salle College in a sort of a symposium which gathered. And I think that what happened there was he became involved with Stephen with respect to these contact issues, but it wasn't necessarily something that Stephen was able to convince Paul to do, because Stephen Greer has these CE5 contact experiences. To my knowledge, that's not something that Paul became very involved in. I'm not sure exactly why, but it's not something that he bought into completely. It was more of a belief in the documentation with respect to the UFO issue rather than encountering these things. But I do know that one of the producers of the Making Contact, which we'll talk about later, Mark Sims had an encounter with an actual extraterrestrial being, and this is something that Paul Hellyer talked about with Mark at length about, because of this engagement that Mark Sims had with an extraterrestrial being. He shared that with Paul, and that was something that really brought Paul to the forefront of actually believing that individuals do have the capacity to encounter a very personal relationship with some of these extraterrestrial beings. And that's not something that Paul talked about publicly a lot, but I know that he and Mark did have long conversations about that.
1: We've just got about a minute and a half here before the break at the top of the hour, and then we'll bring Daniel P. Sheehan onto the program to talk about his conference, Making Contact, and representing Luis Elizondo. Just in the time that remains, do you think there's another Paul Hellyer, someone of his, let's say, gravitas, his position, waiting in the wings, maybe who was inspired by Paul Hellyer, who will make his, you know, his pronouncement on a public stage about UFOs?
0: In a Canadian sense or just generally speaking?
1: Yeah. Well, maybe generally.
0: Yeah, generally speaking, I'm going to go out on a limb, Richard, and say something that will be controversial, and I know that with respect to politics and everything, but I am sensing that, or I do sense that anyone who does get involved in this issue, once they grab onto it because of the either the political gravitas of it or the intensity of it, and they actually commit themselves to the issue, have an issue themselves with this personally. And I'm going to say, and this is, you know, I can be criticized for this and I'll stand out on a limb on it, but someone like Mark Rubio, the senator who has come forward with the UAP issue in the Senate Intelligence Committee, I'm going to go out on a limb and say that Mark Rubio is not doing this in terms of coming forward about, you know, the declaration of the UAP issue, just on a political thing standpoint. I believe that Mark Rubio, someone who has had either know someone who has a belief in this or an experience, or he himself has had something.
1: Okay.
0: People do
1: I'm
0: not
1: leave it right there. Okay. Victor, yep. We're going to pick that up on the other side. With
0: sure. Let's do that.
1: Mm-hmm. Victor Vigiani stays with me. Daniel P. Sheehan next, Making Contact. Stay with us.
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1: Thanks for inviting me into your home, your long haul truck, RV, camper, taxi, your parents' well-appointed basement with the simulated wood paneling, electric fireplace, and the painting of dogs playing poker, your loft, that greasy spoon just off the interstate, and your cabin in the woods. All right. We are going to speak with Victor Vigiani from Zealand News Network stays with us. And this hour, Daniel P. Sheehan is with us to talk about his 5-day conference called Making Contact. Daniel is a constitutional and public interest lawyer, public speaker, political activist, educator. Over the last 45, 50 years, he's participated in numerous legal cases of public interest, including the Pentagon Papers case, Watergate break-in case, the Silkwood case, the Greensboro massacre, the Lapenka bombing case, and others. He established the Christic Institute and the Romero Institute, two nonprofit public policy centers. Daniel has spoken publicly about UFOs, alien visitations, and has participated in Disclosure Project events. He also represents Luis Elizondo, the former director of the Advanced Aerospace Threat Identification Program, in a case against the Department of Defense. Since 2015, Daniel has lectured on American theory, history rather, politics, and the assassination of John F. Kennedy at the University of California, Santa Cruz. And he's currently chief counsel, as I say, at the Romero Institute, where he focuses on the Lakota People's Law Project. Also staying with us, of course, again, Victor Vigiani from Zealand News Network. Daniel Sheehan, welcome back to the program. How are you?
3: Terrific. I'm fine. So hectic getting ready. We've got like 21 different speakers that we have to coordinate coming on one after another every morning for 5 days, and then major panel discussions in the afternoon, and then circles of people gathering to have your own individual discussions, et cetera, in the evening. So there's a lot to do here. I'm usually just doing trials in investigations and things, but we've actually come to the point now of trying to gather people together who are leading experts in this field to respond to this latest flap of UFOs and Defense Department statements and people going on television. So it's a pretty intense period right now.
1: All right. Again, and this is Making Contact, happening August 18th to the 22nd, 5 days. 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And let me just run down the list of
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1: Speakers, we've got, of course, Stephen Bassett. We have Jimmy Blanchett is a chemical scientist, extensive background in electronics and radio engineering. We'll talk about what he'll be discussing. Chris Bledsoe, industry expert, commercial pilot. Ralph Blumenthal, of course, the journalist who, along with the famous December 2017 New York Times article on ATIP that really sort of blew the doors off this. Jimmy Church, of course, radio host, presenter, Fade to Black. Richard Dolan, Luis Elizondo, Dr. James Garrison, Ray Hernandez, Linda Moulton Howe. Let's see, Barbara Lamb, Mary Rodwell, Donald Schmidt, quite a lineup. Mark Sims, co-founder of the New Paradigm Institute. There seems to be a real sense of urgency with this. You know, 5 days. It's like you're really trying to do an end run around, I guess, around the government. You're not waiting for them for disclosure. Just talk to me a little bit about your sense of urgency.
5: Well. What it is here that we're dealing with is that there has been a kind of a shock that got sent through the Defense Department when Luis Elizondo resigned back in October of 2017 in protest over the fact that he, after 10 years of first being the security director for and then the director of the major secret program inside the U.S. Defense Department investigating UFOs, you know, kept complaining about being blocked and not giving him adequate information. He was objecting to the fact that high-level ranking military officials were not briefed in on this program. He couldn't ascertain any legitimate protocol that was in operation inside the Defense Department to deal with UFOs. And he, very importantly, he discovered that no matter how many of these sightings there were, and no matter how verified they were, and no matter how directly connected with some of our United States military bases they were, that nobody was treating it like it was a threat. And he was a trained security officer, and so his hackles were up substantially over this. And then as he became the director of the whole program, moving from just a strictly security perspective, he was more baffled by the fact that nobody seemed to be treating this like a threat. And rather than him trying to just continue explaining to them why he thought it might be a threat from a security point of view, he was trying to figure out why it was that they were acting that way, and why it was that they were pretending that they weren't interested in it. There wasn't anything uninteresting about the issue. And when he tried to get major officers, ranking officers, to come and help him on this, he recognized that they were afraid. They were afraid to talk about this particular subject. And so it became clear to him that there were some kind of forces above the normal constitutional structures of our government that seemed to be in charge of keeping secret this information. And he was objecting to it. He tried to reach out and get to Secretary of Defense Mattis with his complaints about this, and he was cut off. And so he resigned in protest. And he took with him three videos that were indisputable gun camera F-18 Hornet videotapes of UFOs. They weren't swamp gas. They weren't searchlights reflecting off clouds. They weren't flocks of birds being misidentified as UFOs, and they weren't weather balloons. These were craft. I mean, regular solid craft that were reflecting radar signals. They were traveling at 43,000 miles an hour, clocked inside our atmosphere, which would have burnt to a crisp any traditional vehicle that they had any kind of knowledge about at all. And they were accelerating from over, coming in from outer space and coming in and descending from over 80,000 feet high down to within 50 feet of the surface of our oceans within 1 second, and then stopping on a dime, which would have imposed 600 G's of force on the vehicle and turned into soup anybody that was in it. And then they would go underwater and proceed at over 200 miles an hour underwater. And they were being monitored by our submarines. They were flying all around our carrier fleets. They were flying over nuclear weapons and missile sites and shutting off the missiles. And yet nobody in the military was treating them as though they were some kind of a threat. Now this didn't make any sense to him. And so when he resigned and brought these videotapes with him, he brought them to the New York Times. And very importantly, the New York Times Board of Editors made a decision to publish this information. You mentioned at the top of the introduction that I actually served as legal counsel for the New York Times, among four other lawyers, on behalf of the New York Times, getting to publish the 47 volumes of the previously top secret Pentagon papers that revealed the travesty that was involved in the Vietnam War, the lies, the deceptions, the duplicity, the drug smuggling, the political assassination programs, all the things that were going on there that were being kept secret from the American people, the vast majority of whom were up in arms over the Vietnam War, trying to get them to stop it. And yet there was this bureaucratic secret that was being kept in these papers. And we worked together to get these published. And Lou Elizondo became so distressed that this was going on inside our Defense Department that he went to the New York Times, and I was familiar with the process that went on inside the New York Times to make the decision to go ahead and publish these theretofore top secret papers of the Pentagon. So I know that there was a very important step has taken place here with the leadership of the New York Times making a decision to publish this information and to reveal the fact that UFOs are real, that all of the years of lying and duplicity and deception that have been going on the part of our military, the same kind of thing that we're experiencing today with people being hauled out of the embassy in Kabul in Afghanistan on the wheels of helicopters, again, just like in Vietnam, you know, when the entire military-industrial complex was lying to us and saying, oh, this isn't going to happen, the Taliban, we're in negotiations with them, they're not going to overrun the country, you know, things are going to be fine. I mean, and trying to conceal the fact that our United States government, Republican and Democratic administrations alike, just colluded to invade and occupy the Middle Eastern oil fields at the end of the Cold War.
1: We don't seem to learn our lessons. We don't seem to learn our lessons.
5: And so what's happening here is the same people are in charge of this policy of keeping secret from the American people and from the people of the world the existence of these UFOs. And now that this is leaking out because of a decision made, not only by Lou Elizondo and Christopher Mellon, the former Assistant Secretary of Defense in charge of intelligence under both Bill Clinton and W. Bush, to reveal this information to the New York Times, and this very important decision made by the New York Times to publish this. Because of this now, we've entered into an entirely new period here. And what we're trying to do is to not leave it in the hands of the same governing institutions that have portrayed this as a lie down through all these years, not to leave it in their hands to get it resolved. We want to have the American people step forward. We want the people to be educated about what it is that's known about this phenomenon. We want them to know that the person that was in charge for 8 out of the 10 years of this secret program has concluded that these are not only not ours, but they're not Russian and they're not Chinese, period. That, and that when he's asked by the Associated Press, this is Lou Elizondo I'm talking about, when he was asked by the three different reporters in a meeting with the Associated Press, well, if these aren't ours and they're not Russian and they're not Chinese, what are they? And he said, well, the people that we're working with in secret study of these things, the most likely explanation is that they're extraterrestrial. Yeah, and you could see that the reporter Dan Huff, his name was, from the Associated Press. He just sat there, kind of staring. And I was like, "What? Like, you know, here is the head of the investigation for the United States Defense Department telling him that the likelihood is that these are extraterrestrial in origin, you know, and yet still nothing's happening. You know, those same bureaucratic institutions that are locked in to the major corporations and the major military defense corporations that are trying to harness this information and keep the information secret and figure out how to develop this technology in some way that could benefit their stockholders, you know, and to keep this secret. Here we are with our planet burning down around our ears. We've got massive fires going all through Europe and all through the United States now. We've got massive storms brewing because of the global climate change. And these people are concealing the information about a technology that we might be able to get access to get off petroleum, to get off oil, to get off natural gas and coal, stop contaminating our planet. And in the face of hundreds and hundreds of people who have asserted very credibly that they, people who had no reason to lie about these things, you know, they're doctors and lawyers and police officers and famous politicians who've had face-to-face encounters with some of the occupants of these UFOs and are being told over and over and over again by their extraterrestrial contacts that we have to stop polluting our planet. That we've got a planet that's one of the rare planets in the entire galaxy that actually gestates life. And they're coming here trying to gather DNA samples and flora and fauna and stuff so they can seed life elsewhere in our galaxy. And we're destroying it. Not we.
1: All right, Daniel, let me just jump in here. Daniel P. Sheehan. Daniel Sheehan is with us, and the conference is Making Contact, August 18th to the 22nd. Extraterrestrials are here. Whitley Strieber, Richard Dolan, Linda Moulton Howe, Ralph Blumenthal, Luis Elizondo. Victor Vigiani from Zealand News Network. I know you're champing at the bit, rather, to get in here. Victor, go ahead.
0: No, I just wanted to raise an issue with you, Danny. Once again, welcome to the program. You and I have spoken and have had a close connection with Dr. John Mack, and you have gone out of your way to articulate why Making Contact and the paradigm and the New Paradigm Research Institute has made the move to engage contactees and experiencers within the framework of the Making Contact initiative. Could you just tell us a little bit about why you feel Dr. John Mack was instrumental in making you move forward on this?
5: Oh, sure. Yeah. Back in 1994, for the people who weren't aware of this, is Dr. John Mack, who was the PhD tenured professor and chair of the Department of Clinical Psychiatry at Harvard University at the Harvard Medical School, you know, was having sent to him high-ranking military officials and government officials, anybody who tried to report an official contact with a UFO and tried to report this officially were being immediately ordered to go get a psychiatric examination. This was part of a concerted program on the part of the bureaucracy to stop them from making these kind of reports. And some of these high-ranking officers have been sent to Harvard University, to Harvard Medical School, to get one of these, you know, highly qualified examinations. Dr. John Mack is the man who was administering these psychiatric tests, and after any number of these, he was completely surprised because he had administered these standard psychiatric tests, and he said that he was finding over and over and over again that these people were not only totally within the normal parameters of normalcy psychologically, but they were very important and influential people, very responsible, very credible people, and they were very detailed in the experiences that they were having in the contacts with the UFOs, and even some of them were these occupants of the UFOs. And he wrote an article about this, saying what an extraordinary phenomenon this is, after he'd interviewed more and more people about this. And he wrote an article to the New England Journal of Medicine in 1994, and he submitted it, and they refused to publish it. And he took it back and rewrote it and put in tons of more footnotes. He was a Pulitzer Prize-winning author, in addition to being the chair of the Department of Clinical Psychiatry at Harvard Medical School. But he was a Pulitzer Prize-winning author who had written the Pulitzer Prize-winning the biography of T.E. Lawrence, the psychobiography, and they refused to publish it. So he had it published as a book. And this Harvard faculty committee assembled itself and dragged him up in front of this tribunal and started excoriating him. I mean, it's like as if he was like Copernicus or Galileo or someone, you know, that was trying to confront them with some kind of dimension of reality that they just did not want heard. And so then they dragged him up there. He called me and asked me to represent him because I had graduated from Harvard College and Harvard Law School and had been to the Harvard Divinity School to do my master's and PhD work. And I was a fairly well-known defense attorney and representing people. And so I represented him. And at that time, John came to realize two things. Number one is that what this was a complete clash of worldviews. That there was this scientific, logical, positivist, materialist worldview that was being espoused and defended by Harvard University that viewed itself, not without some justification, as being sort of the seat of the liberal ethic in Western civilization, and defending an entire worldview of kind of Newtonian, Cartesian, scientific, logical positivism. And that they were being challenged by this phenomenon to think that there was actual extraterrestrial civilization potentially coming here in UFOs and exploring our planet, and somehow we didn't know, or the Harvard University didn't know it, or it was being concealed from most of the people of the world. You know, it was so anathema to them that they wouldn't tolerate him talking about it. So what John decided to do finally, after we finally pushed them back, you know, and threatened to bring on a full grand rounds at the Harvard University, John and I went and met with Lawrence Rockefeller, and Lawrence agreed to pay for an entire grand rounds where we could bring all the witnesses before Harvard University, before the faculty committee. I was delighted with this, as you might guess. You know, I was charged by John to go and talk with all of these people. He introduced me to everybody, to Bud Hopkins, to Stanton Friedman, to David Jacobs, to everybody, Linda Moulton Howe, Stephen Greer, everybody. I got to meet everybody who was involved in the program, trying to find out about this stuff. And I started assembling them to be witnesses to present at Harvard University. Well, they threw in the towel. They gave up and apologized and said that, oh, somehow we were misunderstanding what they were doing. So they were just trying to find out about this. I mean, it's a total lie. But the bottom line
1: is, Daniel, pardon my interruption, yeah. Danny. I've got to jump in here because we have a timeout here. We'll come back and continue to delve into making contact. The extraterrestrials are here. That's happening August 18th to the 22nd, makingcontact.com. Victor Vigiani stays with us from Zealand News Network, and we'll also talk about Danny representing Luis Elizondo as well. Back with more in a minute. Stay with us.
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1: Welcome back. 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Danny, you're representing Luis Elizondo against the Pentagon. What is happening? They're trying to erase his history?
5: Well, there's a process that's been going on here. When Lou first came to the conclusion that he was being systematically blocked by personnel inside the Defense Department from effectively conducting this investigation and attempted to reach out to the Secretary of Defense. And they blocked him and stopped him from doing it. And he went to the New York Times and revealed the reality of these UFOs. The elements inside the Defense Department began to reach out and make completely false statements saying that, well, there was no such thing as any such program. That Lou Elizondo was just lying and making this up. He never worked for the Defense Department. It was just totally ridiculous. And then when people tried to respond with Freedom of Information Act requests to get access to the internal files showing this, they said, oh, by the way, we destroyed all of them because we concluded that they were of such little historical value that we didn't need to keep them anymore, within weeks. It's totally ridiculous. Well, it turns out that Lou had copies of these things, and so that we filed a complaint with the Inspector General of the Defense Department against all these people. It said this is a total outrage. This is completely unconstitutional. This is a total lying to the American people, who in a democracy are supposed to have information in order to make decisions about the basic policies of our country. And they're deceiving not only the American citizens, they're deceiving the people in Congress. And so Lou reached out and went to various members of the Congress, like Marco Rubio, who was the chairman of the Senate Intelligence Committee at the time, and revealed all this information to them and got some of them. He'd gotten Harry Reid, who was the Democratic leader, the majority leader in the United States Senate. He got Ted Stevens of Alaska. He got Dan Inouye from Hawaii. He got Marco Rubio. He got all these people to take a look at all this stuff. They all started demanding that the Defense Department turn over information to the Senate Intelligence Committee and to Congress about this. This was a major step in trying to bring in the institutions, the constitutional institutions of our government, to confront the Defense Department, to make them and their military contractors, that these Lockheed Martin and Raytheon and these major corporations that have just got their fists deeply dug into this technology and taking it and keeping it for themselves and trying to transform it into private profit for their stockholders, that the Congress of the United States has now started trying to make efforts to get some of this information turned over to them. And Lou is playing a very major role in this, as is Christopher Mellon, as I mentioned, the former Assistant Secretary of Defense under both Republican and Democratic administrations, to try to get this information to the United States Congress. Now, that's what's going on now. We're going to have repeated meetings with members of the Inspector General's office inside the Defense Department. In placing this information in front of them, it's perfectly clear that they've been cut out of this information, that they have to be told the truth. If they start going into this and conducting a genuine investigation, they're at the present time engaged in what they call an evaluation to try to determine what action any agency of the Defense Department has actually ever undertaken with regard to the UFO issue. I mean, like, ever have taken. And they're trying to find this out right now. And they're going to run into the same stonewalling, of course. Our job is to help the Inspector General to the extent to which they're in good faith and willing to try to do this actual evaluation, to get access to this information, to work in cooperation with the Senate Intelligence Committee, the Senate Armed Services Committee, the Senate Judiciary Committee, the United States Justice Department, other constitutional agencies of our government to try to pry this information out of the national security state bureaucracy. This is a bureaucracy that has come into being since the passage of the National Security Act of 1947, that established the Central Intelligence Agency, the National Security Council, eventually the Defense Industrial Command, all these different agencies that are part of the new national security state that has evolved here in our country, which is blatantly unconstitutional, that view themselves as being above the law. We saw them functioning in the Iran-Contra case, where they had the entire military and Central Intelligence Agency were smuggling weapons to the Contras down in Central America, smuggling not only cocaine up from out of the country to buy weapons off the books so they wouldn't tell Congress about it, you know, smuggling heroin out of Southeast Asia all the way through the Batista regime in Cuba. You know, this stuff has been going on now for our entire lifetimes. And on our watch of the baby boom people now, that we have a responsibility here to stop this thing. It's been taking place during our lifetime. We have to bring it to a close before we pass from this scene. And so what you see is a lot of the people who've been spending a lot of their adult career trying to get at this information and stop this from going on are now coming to the fore. We are going to mobilize as citizens to instigate every single legitimate constitutional agency of our government to move against this national security state, to extract this information from them, and to disenable these connections to these huge military corporations that are not only, you know, secreting this information from the public to the detriment of our entire planet for their own personal profit, but they're in fact now generating entire corporate military operations like Blackwater in Tiger Swan. They're actually building entire militaries, you know, battalion-sized militaries to be hired by corporations to deploy them against citizens of the United States, like they did up at the Dakota Access Pipeline against the Lakota people. I mean, you know, millions and millions and millions of dollars worth of training on United States military forces that they've trained in special forces and deployed over to the Middle East, to part of this fiasco that you see falling apart here today, you know, invading and occupying the Middle Eastern oil fields, the holy lands of all of those people, and killing tens of thousands of them, and destroying the entire infrastructure of their countries, all at the behest of these corporations to try to seize and control their oil, you know, so that we can feed this massive military machine that runs on oil and petroleum, our battleships and our aircraft carriers, the non-nuclear ones. You know, this has got to stop. You know, this key of them secreting this information about the UFOs and the existence of an entire extraterrestrial civilization, which they are keeping secret from the American people, from the people of the world, for their own, trying to figure out how they can bend this to their own private profit and benefit. We've got to stop this. Our planet is on fire. You know, the storms are destroying our planet. The sea levels are rising. These same people have built over 415 private nuclear power plants around the world. You know, over 115 of them that are all right on the seacoast. And they're generating global climate change, which is raising the sea levels. And we're going to have as many as 100 Fukushimas. You know, with the,
1: all right, Danny, I've got to jump in here. We've got to take another time out. We'll pick it up on the other side. Victor Vigiani, Zealand News Network, and again the conference Making Contact, August 18th to 22nd. 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We'll tell you more about that conference when we come back. My name is Richard Serrett. Stay with us.
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1: All right, let's discuss Making Contact. Extraterrestrials are here. Victor Vigiani, go ahead.
0: Yeah, I want to broach the issue, and Danny, that you and I talked about. I know with Mark Sims, we had some long conversations about this. And Making Contact and the New Paradigm Institute seems to be completely engaged in trying to have this huge community of you know, experiences or contactees, or as some people used to call them, abductees, and mobilizing this community of experiencers to somehow train them to engage these off-world civilizations to find out, you know, exactly what they want from us and how these civilizations can kind of impart to us what they may want to do in engaging our planet. And can you talk to us a little bit about how the New Paradigm Institute wants to kind of raise the level of conversation with respect to these really, really unique individuals who've had contact with extraterrestrials?
5: Yeah, well, this started, Victor, back with John Mack and I, after we sort of pushed back Harvard University, who was trying to suppress him, and when they ended up apologizing and letting him go back to work, we started talking about establishing this New Paradigm Institute, because he realized, in doing his work, that the people who had now recalled having had one of these kind of contact experiences, and that they had been had this some sort of a strange post-hypnotic suggestion implanted in them so that they couldn't remember this, and that John was capable working with Stanislav Grof to not hypnotize these people, but to have them do this relaxing breathing. They call it holotropic breathing exercise. That it basically calms people, centers people very much, so they can recall things. There's no false memory recalls here of any kind. These are all completely accurate memories that people have. And that they realize that the people who had one or more of these contact experiences, it turns out that they've been having them for most of their life, that it wasn't just a one-off type of experience. They realized that they had had the contact experiences from the time they were young, and that these had happened repeatedly over their lifetimes. So what John decided to do is he said, look, I did it with him. It was sort of my idea when we started talking this. As an investigator, as an investigative attorney, I said, wait a second, this is a fabulous resource here. These people are having repeated face-to-face encounters with extraterrestrial beings from these UFOs. I sorted through a lot of the different people to find the most credible of all of these people that we could find. And then what we would do is they would go, and Stanislav Grof would train these people in the holotropic breathing. And so that when they realized that one of these contact experiences was getting ready to start, they would say, for example, that they could sort of tell when one of these things was starting to happen. They would get this feeling that the whole air around them would be filled kind of like electric if they weren't in the middle of the night asleep or something. But they could tell that this was happening. And what they would do is they would start doing this holotropic breathing and get very, very calm and very, very centered. And so that when the ET people appeared, they wouldn't freak out. There was this one young woman, for example, her name was Karen. John referred to her as Karen. She used to get so upset when they would show up that she would throw things at them. She would throw lamps at them and throw books at them and hold on to the furniture and kick at them. And so they would freeze her. You know, they would zap her. And then that made her even more frightened because she was kind of paralyzed and freaked out. And so that she decided that she was going to get this holotropic breathing exercise, and she did. And so the next time that these beings appeared, you know, there they are standing in her living room or bedroom, you know, and she's very calm and she had been doing the holotropic breathing. And so they were kind of shocked and surprised that she was as calm and friendly as she was. So she began to talk with them. And they actually, for the first time, brought her to see a baby that she remembered having had. And that it was the first time she'd ever been able to do that. And so they acted in a way that was very friendly toward her and cooperative with her. And so then she was acting in a friendly and a cooperative way toward them. And so that John and I decided that what we would do is try to establish there in Cambridge a New Paradigm Institute that would begin to study, you know, what it's going to be like now to actually have contact and direct communication with extraterrestrial beings, you know, as citizens, And we have been very, very active. I've been very active, along with John, in reaching out in the Citizens Diplomacy Program with the Soviet Union, that I actually sent Dr. Jim Garrison, who was one of my staff people at the Jesuit National Headquarters. I was general counsel for the Jesuit National Headquarters in their National Social Ministry Office in Washington, D.C., and I sent one of my staff people over to Russia to actually met with Gorbachev when he was still the Secretary of Agriculture. And we met first with Brezhnev, and then Brezhnev died, and then we were getting set to meet with Andropov, and Shevardnadze said, no, you don't need to meet with Andropov, he won't be there that long. Meet with Gorbachev. And we met with Gorbachev. Dr. James Garrison is going to be speaking here at our conference. Dr. Garrison is going to be speaking, let's see here, on Thursday. August 19th, he's going to be talking right after Professor Jeff Kripal. Jeff Kripal is the chairman of the Department of Religion at Rice University in Texas, and is also the chairman of the board of the Esalen Institute here in California. And so, Dr. James Garrison is going to talk there, and he may well share some of the information about our citizen diplomacy directly with Gorbachev and leading to glasnost and perestroika, getting him to step back out of the Cold War. This is a product of the citizen diplomacy program. So John Mack and I were talking about doing this with the people who are experiencers, who the most credible of the people that we really had confidence in could benefit from this kind of training and who were willing to start a dialogue with the extraterrestrial beings to say, look, okay, let's have some careful conversations here. What are you doing here? You know, what is it that you're after? You know, let us try to explain to you if there's something that you're not quite understanding. Like, you got to understand, you can't come here and kind of involuntarily impregnate our people and then take babies from us. And you might think you're doing a really good thing. You may think you're seeding life elsewhere in the universe, but, you know, come on. You know, you guys got to understand us a little better. We'd like to try to understand you better. We do not trust the people that bring us the Vietnam War, that bring us the invasion of the Middle East, that bring us the threat of nuclear weapons all the time, that bring us the threat of massive global climate change. You can't trust these people to make policies with an extraterrestrial civilization. You know, this, the old Sufi saying, you know, when a pickpocket meets a saint, all he sees are his pockets. You know, so these people in the military-industrial complex, all they see when they see the UFOs, they go, oh, look, that could make a great weapon. You know, we can capture their UFOs and figure out how to make super fast jets so we can establish full spectrum dominance over the planet. So we
1: all right, Danny, I got to jump in again. Yeah. Pardon the interruption. Yeah. We'll take another time out. Daniel P. Sheehan. Making Contact is the conference, August 18th to the 22nd, makingcontact.com, makingcontact.com to register. Victor Vigiani stays with us as well. Back with more in a moment.
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1: 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It's 5 days, August 18th to the 22nd. And you've got a number of great panelists. You've got Richard Dolan. You've got Stephen Bassett, Chris Bledsoe, Ralph Blumenthal, of course, Jimmy Church. Let's see, Luis Elizondo, Dr. James Garrison, Ray Hernandez, Linda Moulton Howe. I'm fascinated by the work of Jimmy Blanchett, and this he became interested in something called moon bounce communication, this method of bouncing radio waves off the surface of the moon for two-way communication. But now he's developing that for non-human contact with non-human intelligence. Can you talk to me a little bit about that, Danny?
5: Well, you'd have to talk to Mark about that more than me. I've seen what they're doing there, and I've watched some of these things. I keep asking them, look, here's what it is. They, they've got these radio devices that are radio transmitters that are they're really high-end walkie-talkies and radios where you can talk to people, you know, all the halfway across the country on one of these. It's like a portable ham radio. And what they do is they set it to a particular frequency that they have determined, and they send out a broadcast. And what they do is they then take the telephones or the radios, and they put them in these little satchels, you know, like if you were to put it in like a radar range, one of those little stove things that, you know, that you can't get any radio communications through. And they put them in there, and yet somehow there's a signal that comes back. And if you have three of these radios and you send out signals on just one of them and you have them all tuned to the same station, only the one that you sent the signal out on will start getting a return signal. Now, what they've learned how to do is they've learned how to encode pictures, photographs, text, things into sound. If you've seen the movie Contact, they discovered that what happens is they were receiving audio signals from space in that movie that Carl Sagan and his wife wrote, and they were getting these audible signals, and they had to figure out a way to decode them, to translate them into a visual, which was a blueprint in that particular case of how to build a machine that could transport a person interdimensionally to other planets. It was a fictional account, but the technology was true, that you can transform sound into pictures and pictures into sound. And what they're doing is they're broadcasting full-scale photographs and pictures and text out on these radios. And within a short period of time, the one radio that you actually broadcast on will start receiving signals. And these audio signals that are coming in, they have not yet been able to decipher them. They've not been able to figure out what the coding program is by means of which they can translate these down into what's being sent back to them. But both Mark and Jimmy Blanchett are convinced that these are coming back from some extraterrestrial or extra-dimensional source. Now, I'm not at all expert on that at all. I've seen them doing this thing. I keep saying, look, when you can translate the signals that are coming back into something, you know, that is either a Morse code or encryption or something, so there's signals or text or words or pictures or something like that, then talk to me. You know, but they're working at it, and I can tell you that Mark Sims has made his career at this stuff. He knows how to do computer programming. He knows how to do graphic design. He's the one that figured out how to transform the photographs and the text into audio signals. And so he is working. He and Jimmy Blanchett are working at figuring out how to translate these communications that are coming back. They believe fervently that they're engaged in a direct radio communication with extraterrestrial life. And yet they have just not figured out how yet quite to translate the signals that are coming back to them. So that's something that Jimmy Blanchett will talk about. He's going to be talking about that at one of the after-hours gatherings. I think it's going to be on Friday or Saturday night, on Saturday, August 21st or Friday, August 20th. He is going to be doing a demonstration of this. And I think most people like me are going to say, that's really interesting. That's really bizarre. But you know, tell me when you got it translated so that I know what it is they're saying. You know, but they think they're hot on the trail of this.
1: All right. Fascinating. Fascinating. All right, Victor, over to you.
0: Yeah, I just wanted to raise the issue, Danny, to the average listener who's listening to the program right now. who's not had any experience with the multiplicity of the engagements that you've had, both politically and in an ethereal sense. How do we convince the general public not only to pay attention to what Making Contact is doing, but to the whole idea that we are in fact being engaged, you know, by off-world civilizations? How does the average citizen become, I don't like the word convinced, but at least engaged in a narrative or dialogue about the possibility of this actually happening? How do we get that language out there to have people understand what we're trying to do with this?
5: I think that one of the main ways we have to do this is to generate a multi-season scripted television dramatic series that actually conveys the actual experiences that people are having, not fictionalized. And it's very difficult. Hollywood is in charge of all of the technology of these kinds of things. Instantaneously start trying to fictionalize.

0: story of the extraordinary experiences that people are having. And that's how we're going to get this through to people. You know, that we have to, you know, I've got people right now talking to me about wanting to do such a series, but you know, that they keep on saying, well, you know, we've got to change this. We've got to change that. You know, we stop it, you know, just stop it. You know, we're not going to do that. The truth carries a power of its own. And the problem is they're all, again, into wanting to make as much money as they possibly can, and they want to dumb the thing way down so that they can titillate people and have car chases and have sex scenes and, you know, all of the things that they want to do to try to maximize their audience. We have to find people that are interested in this in the professional world, in the professional medium world, or media world, who are interested in getting the truth of the subject matter communicated, not in just maximizing their audiences by dumbing it down so they can get, you know, fill, you know, seats, you know, and get more money. But this is what we've got to do. Those of us who are devoted to getting the truth out about this have to speak the truth scrupulously, and to get these productions made. You know, we can do podcasts, we can do documentary films, we can do other things. And the thing is, people have to stop lying. People have to stop lying. You know, there are people even in the UFO field, you know, they just get too carried away with themselves and they start making mm-hmm. up things, you know. Mm-hmm. And we all know it, and we got to stop having those people come to conferences and speak. Don't give them a stage, you know, get people to stop lying. And tell the truth about what it is that's going on, and break into the media and do a podcast. Do podcasts, do documentary films, do miniseries, scripted dramatic miniseries, do full scale multi season series about this, and stop fictionalizing this stuff.
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0: Terrific, gang. You can see it's an important subject. I take it very seriously, and I want people to come and listen to the speakers we put together. I'm positive that you're going to be extraordinarily better informed at the end of this week than at the beginning of it.
1: All right, Danny, thank you so much. MakingContact.com. Victor, thank you as always. Appreciate it.
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1: All right. That's it for me. Now, I'm on holidays next week. Sunday, we'll have a best of conspiracy show for you. So we'll dust something off from the audio archives. In the meantime, don't be afraid. There's nothing concealed that won't be revealed, and nothing hidden that won't be made known. What you hear in the dark, speak in the light. What I say in a whisper, proclaim from the housetops. Move over, Aphrodite, I'm coming home. Good night.
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1: Welcome to the Audio Imaginarium. Come on in, weary traveler. Hang your cloak on a peg, grab a stool, and come warm yourself by the fire. There are stories to be told, and you are among friends. It's Sunday, January 17th, 2021, and I don't believe the numbers. That's my new show intro. Yes, the virus is real. We need to mitigate risk, but the data, I believe, is seriously flawed. Likely it is even fudged. We have a busy show for you tonight. Broadcaster, blogger, fiercely independent investigator, researcher George Freund will be here in hour two. We're just a few days away from the Kamala Harris administration being sworn in. I said that the way I intended to say it. The Kamala Harris administration, placeholder president-elect Joe Biden will take the oath of office as the 46th president, of course, in just a few days. But how long will he be president before he's pushed aside or before he steps aside? We all know that's what's going to happen. That was the plan from the beginning. So we need to pay more attention to Kamala Harris. Who is she? Where does she come from? Namely, the California Democratic machine under her former lover, Willie Brown Jr., who served as a state assemblyman for 30 years, 15 as speaker. He was also the mayor of San Francisco. And back in the 1970s, Willie Brown and many others, as we'll discuss in the second hour, many others in his party in California were bending over backwards to court political favor with a madman, a mass murderer, namely Jim Jones, the leader of the People's Temple, who in 1978, you know the grisly details, Jones would lead a mass suicide or murder of his followers in their camp of Jonestown in Guyana. And all 909 people, including children, died after being forced to drink cyanide-laced punch. And as I mentioned, Jim Jones was a powerful political force in San Francisco. He was a mentor to Willie Brown, and Willie Brown was a mentor to Kamala Harris. George Freund will be with us in the second hour to discuss. This hour, members of federal, provincial, and municipal police forces in Canada all swear an oath of allegiance. The necessity of performing this ritual goes back beyond the beginning of modern policing. The basic text of the oath is remarkably consistent throughout the Western world. Invoking an oath is looked upon as necessary due to the enormous power and trust society bestows upon the position, and public concern that abuse of such power and trust will ultimately have accountability. And the oath goes something like this: I solemnly swear that I will be loyal to Her Majesty the Queen and to Canada, and that I will uphold the Constitution of Canada, and that I will, to the best of my ability, preserve the peace, prevent offenses, and discharge my other duties faithfully, impartially, and according to the law, so help me God. Now, most police in Canada take that oath very seriously. Sadly, some do not. And these days, it seems as though the very people who took an oath to serve and protect are too busy enforcing excessive and ridiculous public health orders. The Charter of Rights be damned. If you're assembling in mass numbers in the name of social justice, the police will look on, maybe even take a knee. If you decide to pay or to play a little pawn shinny, overzealous police may just tackle you to the ground or taser you. On Saturday, of course, police dispersed crowds at two anti-lockdown protests, one at Dundas Square, another at Nathan Phillips Square. There were three arrests, one after a protester allegedly assaulted a police officer. If that is true, that individual should be punished to the full extent of the law. 18 people were charged with failure to comply. Failure to comply with what? A stay-at-home order. What's happening to our country? Well, a growing number of retired and active duty police in Canada have seen enough. They're as disturbed and distressed as you are by what they're witnessing. And a few of them got together and formed a group called Police on Guard for Thee. One of the founders is Vincent Gerses. He's a retired senior Ontario Provincial Police Constable. He's a former forensic collision investigator, an ex-ERT member. And he's very concerned about the present displays of police overriding their constitutional oaths at the hands of ambitious politicians and even police management. He doesn't like the dangerous potential of certain tyranny, political, and emerging globalist agendas colliding with Canadian patriots. Again, Vincent Gerses, a founding member of Police on Guard for Thee. Vincent, welcome to the program. How are you?
0: Good evening, Richard, and thanks for having me on your show.
1: My pleasure. Tell us a little bit more about Police on Guard for Thee. When was it formed, and roughly how many members so far?
0: Well, I actually can't speak in volumes about that group. The views that I'm going to express and the opinions and the ideas that I expressed on your show this evening, they will be my own and are in no way represent any previous or current group that I belong to. That has been the request of most groups that I have belonged to or do belong to. And so I value that. But I can speak to the issues that you want to speak to this evening. I just can't act as a representative from any group or talk about any information from any group specifically.
1: I understand. Yep. So putting the group aside, though, you're certainly not alone. There are other individuals, and they would have to speak on behalf of themselves, obviously. But in other words, you're not alone. There are a number of police, retired, active duty, that are clearly upset with what's going on. Is that fair to say?
0: Yes, that's correct. As far as the group that you had mentioned, I was the first officer to sign on with that group. That is retired officer. I need to be clear about that. I was the first member to sign on publicly with that group. And so there are a number of, quite a few police officers that are concerned about this issue. And I will speak to what that issue is specifically. It has been my concern. It is the concern of several groups. It is the concern of most citizens that I see protesting these issues. And that is that police officers have taken an oath. You know, whether you're an active duty member or for those retired members will recall what our oath was. And the oath is consistent with, in Ontario, with the Police Services Act of Ontario. There are incredible consistencies across the board with the oath, the Police Services Act, and the Canadian Charter of Rights. They're all saying the same thing.
1: So
0: these medical mandates now that have come out seem to be in conflict with all of that.
1: So what is a police officer to do when he has received instructions from police management, from the government, to enforce these medical orders? We don't expect police necessarily to be constitutional experts, but they receive their marching orders. What are they to do when they feel that something they are being asked to enforce isn't consistent with the Charter of Rights?
0: Well, my opinion, and again, I'm expressing my opinion and what I think these officers should be doing and what I would be doing if I was an active member, which I am no longer, but I have submitted 32 years of service to the organization, and I think I can... I am not speaking on behalf of the organization. I'm just speaking on behalf of my knowledge from situations that I would have dealt with in times when there is conflict between my moral obligations to society and perhaps an order that comes my way. And it's really a question of having your moral compass dialed in properly. And if it's calibrated and you feel you're getting conflicting orders, in my opinion, the fundamental law of our country is the Canadian Charter of Rights. And these are the basic principles and guiding principles of all of our laws. They're based on that foundation. And if the charter had come into effect in 1982, and that was the same year that I had joined the police service. And it was, you know, very much instilled in training that this is something that we protect and we adhere to the principles of these laws. And as time would go by, on occasion, we would breach these laws I would say, not to my knowledge, intentionally, but sometimes a little bit of police overreach can happen, and the courts would rule on those cases and set precedent that where there's a violation, even a slight violation of those rights of individuals, in cases where people were charged, those cases would be dismissed, because that's the way the courts felt the importance of the breaches of these rights needed to go with charges. So there are fundamental and foundational laws that we have in this country. So when medical mandates are being issued by the provinces, they can create new laws, but these laws are now in conflict with the charter. And that leaves a real predicament as to trying to do two opposing things at the same time. If you're going to value your oath, follow the Police Services Act, and act in accordance with the Canadian Charter, these medical mandates are 180 degrees in the opposite direction. So herein lies our problem.
1: Right. So let's, if we can, address some specifics. And I don't know if you're in a position to do that. But so, for example, there was an individual out in the east end of Toronto who was visiting, I believe it was a tea shop, a bubble tea shop. And he was approached by police, later arrested. I believe they asked him for identification. I don't believe he provided that. We know later that that individual took his own life in his home. We don't know what the connection was, to the arrest, if any, whether he had previously underlying mental health conditions. I don't know the particulars. But it's the idea that police can come up to you and simply ask, what are you doing here? Why are you here? Ask for identification. Goes above and beyond the pale. What are your thoughts on that, if you can speak to that case, or hypothetically to that type of situation and how it was handled?
0: Yeah, it wouldn't be appropriate for me to discuss that case with detail and specifics, because I'm not familiar with all the details. I have some vague understanding of what happened there. But again, it is clear that different officers are taking different approaches on this issue, whether you're in agreement with feeling the necessity to follow your oath, the Police Services Act and the Charter, or you feel that you were handed some medical mandates and that seems to be the direction that you need to go in. This is causing an extremely high level of stress within the police agency. I've had a number of officers reach out to me personally and discuss the issue. And again, I have my opinion and my belief on how these matters should be handled. And I'm in agreement that our charter is our foundational principle. And if we start breaching that charter, the federal government does have the ability to suspend your rights from time to time as necessary, but they need to demonstrate why they have suspended your rights. And it has not, the necessity has not come forward by our federal or provincial governments. We have not been provided with the necessity and the rationale behind why this is necessary. In my opinion, and in many officers' opinion, the data does not support that. And that's going to depend on, different people will have different viewpoints on that, and that'll be dependent on the data that you're looking at. I certainly look at a different data set. I have a background in forensic investigations, and so for me, I choose to look at factual data. I choose to go to the direct sites where I can get my data. And if you're going to follow data provided by mainstream media, I believe that mainstream media is the huge cause of the problem here. I think there's a lot of manipulation in the media. There's a lot of fear-mongering. and that the what you're hearing in the mainstream media is not supporting the true data.
1: I would agree. I think that they are in the fear business, and all we hear is this steady drumbeat about cases and new cases with no context, and the numbers, just on the face of them, can be frightening. But without the context, how many of those cases or positive tests, in other words, not infections, positive tests, are false positives? How many of those are symptomatic versus asymptomatic? How many resulted in hospitalization? So simply to rely on new cases, which seems to be driving a lot of the lockdown measures and restrictions, just seems to me to be patently absurd. I will maybe delve into some of your forensic expertise a little bit later in the hour, but let me ask you just to get your reaction when you saw, as many or most of us did, this video, for example, of a gentleman out west who was trying to play a little pond hockey or a little shinny on the ice and was tackled by police and roughed up because he happened to be holding a hockey stick, basically. What was your reaction when you saw that?
0: I was very appalled by what I had seen. Now, I understand that there's some commentary on that the things that had precluded what was seen in the video, the maybe 5 or 10 minutes of discussion or something that was going on prior to that, is something that we don't see and we're not familiar with. But I know what I did see in the video that had come out that was exposed. And I found that very, very shocking and very unprofessional in behavior. And I just could not understand the necessity behind a lot of what had happened there. I found it very disturbing, and I just could not see myself having been in a situation like that. I just could not have seen myself in that profession reaching that point, utilizing that type of force in that situation. But again, I didn't see what precluded that. Again, what I did see was unprofessional behavior, and I seriously question a lot that had gone on there on the side of the police. But that wasn't as shocking to me as the following day when I had heard the comments made by the chief of police in Calgary, and that I found disturbing as well. What I would have expected to find was senior management of an organization say, you know, we're going to look into this matter, and we need to investigate this matter thoroughly before coming to any conclusions. There needs to be a thorough insight or investigation into this. But
1: and Vincent, maybe you could regale. I was just going to ask you to regale us as to what he said.
0: It was made was similar to you know, we're just doing our job. We're just enforcing the law, and that's the necessity of the agency. The necessity of the police agency is far more than enforcing the law. Police officers are really the guardians of the fabric of society.
1: And absolutely,
0: there's a duty incumbent on police services to understand the moral principles in play, and to promote the moral courage to keep that fabric of our society from tearing itself apart, especially in times when this type of contradiction of legality comes into play. But I will say I was very impressed over the last few days by the new mandates coming down from the province of Ontario of lockdown restrictions. The response, I'm not impressed by that, but I'm impressed by the response that came out, and it came out by the Ontario Chiefs of Police Association. And that's an indicator that says the chiefs within the province, they're getting together and they're discussing this issue, and they're saying we should take a provincial agreement approach between all of our police agencies and how we're going to address this issue. And I think they did it very professionally. And I think they really made the right decision when they said, we are not going to be stopping people who are walking down the street. We are not going to be pulling over cars to check randomly. And we are not going to be entering your homes. And I think that was a very professional, very wise approach. And they really did the good thing by making their enforcement action clarified.
1: Agreed. Vincent, if I could get you to just hold on, we'll take a quick time out. Vincent Gersi, he's retired senior Ontario Provincial Police Constable, one of the founding members of Police on Guard for Thee. But again, let's be clear, he's speaking for himself, not on behalf of any group or organization. He's speaking on behalf of himself. Back with more of The Conspiracy Show. Stay with us.
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1: Welcome back. Just a reminder, coming up in the second hour, George Freund, a blogger, a broadcaster. You may be familiar with his podcast, Conspiracy Cafe. He'll be here to talk about the connection between Jim Jones and the People's Temple, this murderous cult. We know how that turned out in the jungles of Guyana back in 1978. Anyway, Jim Jones was, it turns out, a very powerful and influential political player inside the California Democratic machine. And we will be discussing that again with George coming up in the second hour. Vincent Gersi stays with us, one of the founding members of Police on Guard for Thee, a retired senior Ontario Provincial Police Constable. You were before the break, Vincent, you were talking about the Ontario Chiefs of Police coming forward and basically saying, we're not going to be stopping people on the street. We're not going to be stopping cars. We're not going to be going into homes. It would seem to me that if they felt compelled to make that statement, that maybe they were being asked to do those things and they were sort of pushing back. What do you think? Is there kind of an internal struggle going on? Is there pushback happening here?
0: Well, I'm not privy to the reason why they made the statement they made. I'm very happy that they made it. I think it was the right statement to make. I think it was a very positive statement. And there's indications in there that that there's an understanding that that would be a charter violation breach and that they're not interested in violating your charter rights. And they're coming out collectively and stating that. And I think it's a wonderful thing. The first time I've seen a comment like that since this has been begun almost a year ago. So that's a push in a great direction. And it's certainly not overreach. And, I think it came out professionally as they always are. And it's clear direction. It's clear direction to all the officers across the province that they're going to take a uniform position on that. And it was necessary. And it could have come out the other way, but I think they took a wonderful approach.
1: Well, let's contrast what's happening here with what's happening in Quebec. And I know that you served with the Ontario Provincial Police, but your colleagues in Quebec are being asked. They are going into people's houses in one incident that we know of. There may be more that I'm not aware of, but why do you suppose that the police in Quebec are not taking the same types of position that the police here in Ontario are? I mean, I know I'm asking you to speculate, but.
0: Well, the decisions are being reached across the country, province by province. So that province has made a decision that this is the way they want to execute it, and this is the way they want to roll with their strategy. Ontario's taken a different position, and every province has taken a different position because these mandates are coming down on a provincial level. So every province is working it in its own way. And in Quebec, they are using telewarrants. So if an officer goes to a home and has grounds to feel the need to go in, they'll request that information over a phone and get access over a phone by speaking to a justice of the peace. But we don't do that here in Ontario, and thankfully we don't. That would just be, again, in my opinion, very wrong and very invasive. This goes back to a previous issue that we were discussing. So if we really start from the beginning, it's really initiating with the PCR test. And my science background really says, hey, take a look at this test. How accurate is this test? Is this test really designed for viruses? And in doing so, it's supposed to be run up to a certain cycle rate. So the polymerized chain reaction test, PCR test, we don't know what rate it's being run at when you get a test, because that's not something anybody has information to. But if you run it at a rate too high, even if you listen to what Anthony Fauci said in the U.S., if you run it beyond a certain rate of 35, you're getting very inaccurate information. So there's really no argument that the PCR test is somewhere between 50 to 95% inaccurate, and it seems to be run at higher test cycle rates than it should. So that immediately throws a flag out saying, what is going on here? Why are people relying on tests that have a very high incidence of inaccuracy? That in a police investigation, you'd look at that and say, I can't go anywhere with that evidence. You know, I wouldn't get a conviction based on that type of accuracy.
1: That's so true.
0: That's the beginning. That's the beginning of the whole thing, is we're talking about numbers. So you do tests and you get numbers. But if those numbers are extremely inaccurate, then what good are they? And then you say, now we have more numbers, and the numbers are going up, and they're getting higher and higher. Well, what does that mean if they're so inaccurate?
1: So that's if you're going to test more people, you're going to get more positives, more false positives.
0: Correct.
1: And more cases to flaunt as the rationale for these restrictions.
0: So you start off with numbers by numbers of tests. And then they translate to cases. A positive test is a case. Well, if a positive test is so inaccurate, and it's giving you, you know, more tests equals more inaccurate data gives you more cases that's inaccurate. And what does that mean? What does a case mean? Now you have to take a look at that and say, what does that mean? Does that mean a dead body? Does that mean somebody in the ICU? No, that means somebody tested positive, so they call it a case. So it doesn't mean someone's in the hospital. It doesn't mean someone's even symptomatic. It just means they tested positive to a number that is highly inaccurate.
1: Correct. And then among the truly positive cases, and we don't know what those numbers are, but a true positive, is that person symptomatic? Are they showing symptoms? Are they likely to spread? And if they are symptomatic, do they require hospitalization, or is it basically like a bad cold?
0: Right. So I look at the first set of numbers. I look at the second set of numbers. And then I can just ignore everything else. I mean, you can get into it, and there are many, many other things you can look at. But they're all telling me the same thing. But I can skip over them all, and I can just go to the last number that I want to look at, and that is year to date. And so now that the year is over, we're into a new year. We can look at, let's just look at a 3-year trend or a 4-year trend or a 5-year trend and just say, how many more deaths have we had over the last year since this became problematic in February or so?
1: Right, excess deaths.
0: How many excess total case count mortality have we had in this country? And the average listener or the average person who's been following mainstream media is going to think we should have a spike. We should see this jump in numbers. It's not there. There's no spike. There's no change. And if we're talking about 200 and something thousand deaths I don't know the exact number. I don't have it with me in front of me. But if you look at the case average over just the last 3 years, the numbers are very close. 1 year they go up a little bit, the next year they go down a little bit.
1: Right, very due close. To population and demographic change.
0: That's correct. And if you were to look at that on a graph, you would think that they're almost exactly the same. You visually can't even see the difference on a bar graph. But based on what you're hearing in the media, you would expect to see a huge jump in the death count. And that's not visible. So that's a telltale sign that that this is not what the media is making out to be. That in connection with the other piece of evidence that I refer to as the narrative control within the media. There is only one narrative that can be spoken. And if any doctors, nurses, or professionals come out to speak contrary to that narrative, they are immediately demonized and shut down. And,
1: right. They have their experts, their pre-approved list, and anyone else who wants to bring forth their experts, that's not allowed. Even though those other alternative viewpoints, those people are eminently qualified, maybe just as or more qualified than some people that are sitting around this science table.
0: That's correct. And if we just look the other day, member of provincial parliament, Roman Baber, had left the Conservative Party with a note. Actually, he was booted out of the Conservative Party. He had brought forward information clearly indicating that the lockdowns are causing far more damage and more deaths than this virus. And he had presented data directly from Stats Canada, and this is all valid data that he's presenting. And he was demonized and harassed by the Premier. And you're looking at this going, he's actually presenting factual data. Just look at the data,
1: right.
0: You know, before you make
1: a cost-benefit analysis, which should have been performed in March a year ago.
0: Yes. Yes. Correct.
1: So we're approaching another break here. We'll take a quick time out when we come back. I want to ask you maybe to step back from your role as a former police officer and just ask you what do you think is really going on here? What is this really all about? Vincent Gerses, senior retired OPP constable and one of the founders of Police on Guard for Thee. Back with more of The Conspiracy Show. My name is Richard Serrett. Don't go away.
2: PIN numbers, passcodes, social insurance numbers. If they make you wonder how private they are, here's two more numbers. 416-360-0740 or toll free at 1-866-740-4740.
1: We're back with Vincent Gerses from, well, he's speaking on behalf of himself, but he is one of the founding members of Police on Guard for Thee. You can check them out. They have a Facebook page. Just go to Facebook, Police on Guard for Thee. So when you look at the data as a former forensic investigator, and it doesn't add up in terms of the response, what do you think is really happening here? Why are they doing this? The ruling elite, if you will, the government. Why are they doing this?
0: Well, I think it's best to look at it as sort of an abstract photograph or an ink blot. You may interpret it as one thing and I may interpret it as something else, but I like to specifically look at the data. And if you look at the data and you start adding the data up in your head, you can come to a conclusion of where it's taking you or the image that you see, and I may come up with a different image. But there's a lot of other data that we haven't spoken about. And I believe that other data starts to paint a picture of where we're going and what is behind this. And you may end up with a slightly different image than what I see. But I think you'll get the general gist. So we're talking about PCR tests, a number. case count, that's a number. But let's get away from the medical side. Let's look at our financial situation. If you look at the Canadian debt load that we currently have and what we had 8 or 10 months ago, it is a horrific amount of money. And if you think that the majority of that money went towards COVID relief program, then you're incorrect. We've chalked up a tremendous amount of debt over a very short period of time. And Canadians need to ask themselves, where did that money go? Why was that money spent? And why are we now in such heavy debt? So that's part of the image. The other image is, why are all the small businesses going out of business? Why are they being given certain mandates to essentially crush and kill these businesses? Do you feel like the government is nursing you back to health? Or do you feel like there's a jackboot on the side of your face? Take a look at that. What image does that create? Is the government really supporting and nurturing businesses within the province, within the country? And it appears that a lot of businesses are shutting down. It appears that the largest, wealthiest businesses are doing very well. When you have a brisket barbecue restaurant that is surrounded by 200 officers and 10 horses to make sure that nobody gets in there to get brisket, while next door you have a thriving Costco that's filled to capacity, there's something wrong with that picture. Why is there so much fear? And the main question I would ask is, why is the media exceptionally biased and completely controlled and paid for by our government? Why is it you can't get out an alternative narrative? Why is it that in a crisis like this, where you would want for anytime you're trying to work on a solution to a problem, including in policing matters, including in forensic investigations, you're always open for all the data. You want all the data, get as much data and information as you can. Why is this data, some data, being suppressed by professional agencies, doctors, nurses, other professionals? Why are those voices being silenced? And then how does that tie into Event 201, which took place back in October, November of last year?
1: This was the tabletop exercise, Bill Gates Foundation, Johns Hopkins University, I believe an agency affiliated with the World Health Organization, all sort of played out this scenario, how they would respond to the next pandemic, which, of course, occurred just 2 months later.
0: That's right. And my takeaway from Event 201 was the narrative in why the media needed to be so tightly controlled, why they needed to completely control the narrative. And they never gave a reason behind that. They just said, we need to completely control the narrative. That's very interesting, and that's very telling. We need to ensure that our story gets out and no other story. So there are many, many smoking guns and many inconsistencies. Enough for me to point the finger at who the target is behind this? No. It's a large picture, and I don't claim to have any real understanding on who's behind it, what's behind it, how it's all unraveling. But it's clear that something else is piggybacking on this COVID agenda.
1: I agree. I've said this ad nauseum on the program that this is being used as cover. Not that people are dying from COVID. There's no question, and this is a serious health situation, and we need to mitigate risk, and we need to follow some protocols, not necessarily the ones that are being handed down in a very ham-fisted manner, but this is being used as cover for a number of different agendas. And you talk about small businesses being shut down while box stores are flourishing. Amazon, of course, is flourishing. What it amounts to is this a massive transfer of wealth, once again, from the middle class, the working class, to the, I won't say the 1%. It's not the 1%. It's the 1/1000th of the 1%. It's that old saying, right? Never let a crisis go to waste. Well, we have a crisis, and it is being used, and I would say not for good, not in our interest.
0: Yes, that's correct.
1: All right, we are up. This was a short segment. We'll take one quick timeout, come back. One final segment remains with Vincent Gerses. And again, just a reminder, George Freund joins us in the second hour. We'll discuss Jim Jones and the People's Temple and his influence within the Democratic machine in California. Back with more of The Conspiracy Show. Don't go away.
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1: So, Vincent, for you personally to come forward like this, I'm guessing that was not an easy decision. Can you share with us how your other colleagues, either active duty or senior or retired, how they have responded to your coming forward? Are they happy about it? Dissatisfied?
0: So far, all of the comments that I've received from both active members that have reached out to me and other retired members that have reached out to me, they've all been very positive, very favorable comments. And again, those individuals reaching out to me feel similarly to the way I feel on this issue.
1: And what about, again, I'm asking you to speculate, you're retired now. I don't know how much contact you have with colleagues who may now be in police management. But what are you hearing within the ranks? Is there any conflict between police management and the rank and file members of the various police forces with regards to what they are being asked to do and how they are being asked to enforce these health measures?
0: Well, I personally had a number of individuals reach out to me direct. And they are from other police forces, not just the one that I used to work for, but other agencies. And yeah, there is conflict within the agencies. There's conflict. And it is largely due to the medical mandates that are issued, which go in contravention of the Charter of the Police Act and the oath. So, This is an issue that's really putting the members in the conflict situation. A number of officers are indicating that they see the issue. They completely see the bigger picture and the issue and how this is rolling out, and that there are those other ones that don't. They don't see the issue. So this is where the problem really lies, is that those individuals who really can add up the numbers, look closely at factual data, rather than thinking emotionally or being driven by mainstream media narrative, who can actually do a little bit of homework and look at the supporting data. And, you know, I say for your listeners, whether you take this position or you don't take this position, I really ask everybody to just do a little bit of homework. Do your own data without having a preconceived notion of what you think it really is, and you're going to discount the other side. My position has always been to look at both sides, always look at both sides, or look at multiple sides, and come up with the most accurate data to support, you know, which position is supported by the majority of accurate data. So whether it's on a mask issue, you know, are masks effective or not effective, you know, if there are studies on either side of the coin, well, what is the quality of the study? How in-depth is the study? And how many studies are there? And, you know, where there's overwhelming evidence to support one issue over another, well, that would be the issue that I go with. So it's a matter of reaching out and collecting your own data, and it's not hard to do. Collect your own data, but certainly don't take anything that comes off of mainstream media, because it's not accurate, and there's other agendas at play coming through mainstream media. So do your own homework, and if I'm going to put you on a path of, you know, you can start here, I always recommend James Corbett of the Corbett Report. He's a Canadian living in Japan. I find his work to be exceptional. And
1: I agree.
0: He always shows his source data. So he always, in his show notes, he'll say, here, if I'm speaking about this issue, here's where I got all my data. So you can go check in the show notes and you'll see that what I'm saying is true, because it's all available for you to find. So he's a good starting point. And from there, branch out. There is a new newspaper that's just come out in the Toronto area, branching out across Canada, and it's called Druthers. Druthers.net is the website for the free paper. And the paper is available free for those people that want it. And it has some really great articles on all the subject matter as well.
1: When you see what's happening in this country, are you fearful that we're not going to return to the old normal, and that there will be a continuation of, and even perhaps even a ratcheting up of these types of measures, regardless of what the data shows?
0: I do have concerns, but I don't look at it as a countrywide concern. I really look at it as a global concern right now, because all of the Western countries, and just about every country really, is affected in the same manner. It's a global issue, and I don't think that, I think it'll be a while before individual countries start to take a position, a specific, or maybe shift in direction in their position. And right now, I think there aren't enough individuals who can look at the data and fully understand the manipulations behind the data. It's going to take enough people waking up to really understand that. And, you know, I have a, there was an old poem that was done by Pastor Martin Niemöller, who was a concentration camp victim in 1937 and 1945. And he had written something, and it's been tweaked and remade for this situation. And I'd just like to read it. It'd take me about 30 seconds to read this.
1: Yes, go ahead.
0: He said, first they came for your freedom of movement, but you were free to move around, so you didn't speak out. Then they came for your freedom of assembly, but you were still free to gather with friends, so you didn't speak out. Then they came after small businesses, but you didn't own one, so you didn't speak out. Then they came for your freedom to protest, but you didn't care. You never protest, so you didn't speak out. Then they came for your freedom of religion. You weren't religious, so you didn't speak out. And then they came for your freedom of choice, but you still had choice, so you didn't speak out. And then they came and attacked your freedom, and there was no one left to speak out for you. And that's something everybody needs to fully understand.
1: We just have a couple minutes here, Vincent. Your ancestors came from Lithuania, I believe, and they lived through, this type of totalitarian nightmare that, I mean, it hasn't arrived here yet, thank God. But what lessons have you taken from that and from your ancestors?
0: Well, there are incredible similarities to people fleeing one country during a communist Soviet invasion and all that occurred following that, to a country that is beginning to violate its charter rights of the individuals within the country without stipulating a reason behind why, without justification behind why, and the direction that can take the country when your media is all chatting the same narrative with no, with social media blocking dissenting voices, with your country operating in the situation in which we're in currently, moving in a direction that seems similar. I have been approached by a number of individuals who have come from European pre-communist countries that have fled communism to come here to say they're watching it seeming to grow here. They're seeing the same thing that appears to be growing actively. And it's very concerning if in fact that is the direction we're going. But it we're not there yet, but the telltale signs that led to revolutions of the past appear to be on our doorstep.
1: Likewise, I've talked to a number of people who escaped communist regimes or totalitarian regimes of one sort or another, and they do see eerie and disturbing similarities when they witnessed how those movements in those countries, communism, how they began, and that drip, drip, drip, and it starts the way we're seeing it start here. So we have to be vigilant. Vincent, thank you so much. I appreciate you coming on, and I thank you for your courage, and I hope we can talk again.
0: Thank you so much, and I'll just leave with a closing note from Voltaire, who said, "Those who can be convinced to believe absurdities can be convinced to commit atrocities."
1: We'll leave it there with those profound and disturbing words. Thank you again, Vincent.
0: Thank you.
1: All right. When we come back, George Freund on Jim Jones, the People's Temple, and the Democratic Machine in California. Back with more of The Conspiracy Show. My name is Richard Serrett. Don't go away.
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1: Thanks for inviting me into your home, long-haul truck, RV, camper, taxi, your parents' well-appointed basement with the simulated wood paneling, electric fireplace, and the painting of dogs playing poker, your loft, that greasy spoon just off the interstate, and your cabin in the woods. Welcome to the program. Carlos Cagina is the technical producer. Ryan White is our live stream producer. We are live streaming on YouTube tonight. The channel is called Strange Planet. And just a heads up that we are slowly moving things over to a different platform for obvious reasons. We are now officially on Rumble. So if you go to rumble.com, and my channel there is called Richard Serrett's Strange Planet, Richard Serrett's Strange Planet. I'm also on Gab, still on Twitter, but migrating over to Gab. The Jonestown Massacre occurred on November the 18th, 1978, when more than 900 members of an American cult called the People's Temple died in a mass suicide murder under the direction of their leader, Jim Jones. It took place at the so-called Jonestown Settlement in the South American country of Guyana. Jones had founded what became the People's Temple in Indiana in the 1950s, then relocated his congregation to California in the 1960s. In the 1970s, following negative media attention, the powerful, controlling preacher moved with some 1,000 of his followers to the Guyanese jungle, where he promised they would establish a utopian community. Again, November 18th, 1978, U.S. Representative Leo Ryan, who had gone to Jonestown to investigate claims of abuse, was murdered, along with four members of his delegation. That same day, Jones ordered his followers to ingest poison-laced punch while armed guards stood by. Prior to the terrorist attacks of September 11, 2001, the tragedy at Jonestown marked the single largest loss of U.S. civilian lives in a non-natural disaster. Now, most of us are at least somewhat aware of these details. But what many of us aren't aware of is that Jim Jones wasn't just some murderous madman in the jungle. He was a political force with tremendous influence inside the Democratic Party machine, specifically in California. And that's why, and that's what we're going to discuss, at least for the next little while. George Freund is a great friend of the program. He is a fiercely independent investigator, researcher, an award-winning blogger, and a broadcaster who sits in from time to time on the Power Hour, Power Hourster, who sits in from time to time on the Power Hour, Power Hour Radio. And his

0: So I'm very familiar with the way things work, far and above more than what you'd ever do as a uniformed police officer or peace officer anywhere. So for me, you know, I've already seen where we're going, and I've not taken the Kool-Aid. We woke up last year in either a North Korean prison camp or something equivalent to Jonestown. And we're not in a North Korean prison camp. So I'm prepping up for an interview on Power Hour Nation for Thursday. I'm going to interview the author of the book, Cult City, Jim Jones, Harvey Milk, and 10 Days That Shook San Francisco. He didn't give me a copy of the book. He gave me a Glenn Beck interview with him. And the last thing he said on the interview, you know, just really boils your coffee. When you can't visit your family, you're in a cult. You can't visit your family. What are you in? And it isn't Kansas. It's a cult. And when you look at the direct connection between the political power establishment of today and you look at where it was back in the 70s, the same players, and they are in control. And we have to look at what are they going to do when they get that control. And I can tell you it isn't going to be pretty. As a reporter, I have sources too. There's some things your previous guests couldn't answer, but my sources have already told me from executive management in the police, and that's why our police chiefs have been so resolute to stand firm. Because the next step was they were preparing to unleash the army and the police upon us down the road. There's five steps to this process of this regeneration of the world. Advertising, we had that at the beginning last year. Propaganda. All these certain drugs don't work anymore. You can't use them. It's better to die a martyr and be intubated, but you can't use these drugs. Propaganda. Then we get to the stage we're in now is coercion, where we have to be coerced to go along with the narrative. Why? Because we're in a cult. When you see the little circles painted on the ground, the social distancing, the wearing of masks, the dehumanization. If I was taking you in as prisoners of war or taking you to Guantanamo for a while in a previous war, you would be facing things like that. You're being reprogrammed. The fourth step.
1: Well, we are certainly, I would agree, we are certainly being conditioned.
0: Yeah, big time.
1: Yeah.
0: And the fifth step is euthanasia. I reviewed some work from a Russian intelligence officer, a colonel. It's in Russian, but with great big subtitles for us. It's about 11 minutes long, explains it very well. I put it on my website, and he explains it very, very succinctly on what all this is, the collapse of the financial system. The Great Reset also resets the population, and in his mind, down to a billion, with 100 million being a more the controlling group. So that means a good 6 billion of us got to get off this rock. And that's part and parcel of what's going on. The great Soviet defector, Yuri Bezmenov, said, when we take over the last step of the communist takeover, and you must remember, Jimmy Jones was a hardcore communist.
1: Right,
0: not a Christian in any way, shape.
1: No, he disavowed Christianity.
0: Big time.
1: That's important because people think Jim Jones, they think Christian cult, then all Christians sort of get lumped in there. He had disavowed it. He was an ardent communist. His plan was not to stay in Guyana until the congressman and his entourage showed up. They were preparing to flee to Russia, to the Soviet Union, and we'll get into that. But I want to talk about, because people may be asking, well, why are we talking about Jim Jones and the temple, the People's Temple, something that happened 42 years ago and a little bit. And here we are on the eve of the inauguration of, I call it the Kamala Harris administration. Even Joe Biden has called it that numerous times. Senility, or is that his him telling the truth? I think it's the latter. I think he's a placeholder. But

0: So why are we talking about Jim Jones on the eve of the swearing in of the Kamala Harris administration? And so we have to go back to California in the 1970s. And as I say, people think of Jim Jones as this crazy cult leader in the jungle, but he was a powerful political force in California. So let's spend a little bit of time, if we could, talking about that.
1: Oh, I'd love to do that, too. The other thing, you know, one of the protest leaders is someone I know. We were in a movie together, and he was my partner for the scene we did, and that was Lamont Daigle. So I just, you know, wish him well and honor and respect him for standing up for our rights and not being in Pastor Niemöller's explanation of how the world goes to hell. For someone who's been there from the very, very beginning, we love you, we respect you, we honor you for what you've done, standing firm in a great storm. This whole thing is like the great things never die. Nazism never died. Communism never dies. And Jonestown, the cult, never dies. It's still alive. The people just fled, removed themselves, went into the shadows. And even though Jimmy Jones could command the president-elect, Jimmy Carter, to produce his wife, Rosalynn, to meet him, Carter never mentioned this crisis in his memoirs, even though it was the biggest crisis in his presidency. That tells us something. I got into this just by one of those Columbo things. You know, my mother liked Columbo. That was one of her favorite shows. And as a
0: mine too.
1: Lad,
0: mine too.
1: I loved it. You know, and then you find evidence. It taught you how to be a detective. I liked that. And when I took my investigator's course with some of the greats here in Ontario, you know, I had a little bit of substance there just to show you what it means. The Guy Paul Morin case was the case of study. And I was the only student to ever say Guy Paul Morin was innocent. I was ridiculed, threatened, and all kinds of stuff. One of my classmates ended up being a federal cabinet minister, another one a chief of police in a large municipality near Toronto, and I was vilified because I thought he was innocent. And then many years later, they invented DNA testing, and he was precluded from the list of suspects. And last year, they announced the killer, and it wasn't Guy Paul Morin through DNA. So just because you're a loner in a small group, it doesn't mean you're wrong. It just means you're alone or in a small group. You have to deal with facts. Evidence is a compass. It takes you where you want to go. And when I started to hear one of these bizarre facts about this case, it was Dianne Feinstein, the lady who's really big on gun control in the United States, had a concealed carry permit once. Why? I spit up my coffee. I choked. And I go, what? And then I really started to look into one of the great assassinations that's never really talked about too much. And that is the murder of Mayor Moscone of San Francisco and Harvey Milk, one of the supervisors.
0: Right, county board supervisor, the first openly gay man to be elected, I think, to any position in the United States, Harvey Milk.
1: He was a groundbreaker there.
0: Right, absolutely. So, yes, so George Moscone and Harvey Milk were both shot dead in San Francisco. And that was in 1978, after the Jonestown massacre.
1: Correct. That was November 27, 1978. I was watching a news report from way back then to just say that the cult had sent out death squads to get rid of people that were threatening to them or dangerous, you know, dead men tell no tales. And Mayor Moscone was very much, everybody was in with this cult, because they did everything on a micro scale, what we are about to see unfold Wednesday, whether or not the inauguration is peaceful or not, is he could bring busloads of people to vote and win in a precinct, because you just go from one to the other to the other. He could have street thugs available, Nation of Islam. We call them Black Lives Matter today, so he could overturn anything. He was the master of his dominion. And what limited his dominion is difficult to say.
0: Right. So we should point out that in the mid-70s, Jim Jones had moved his People's Temple to San Francisco. They were headquartered there. They started in Indiana, moved to California, and somehow, because he was such a charismatic individual, he managed to influence Mayor Moscone, Harvey Milk. As you say, he was able to get out the vote for these individuals. He was then, I think, named to the San Francisco Board of Supervisors, became like the Human Rights Commissioner, if you can believe that.
1: He was Housing Commissioner.
0: And Housing, right, Housing, that's it, Housing Commissioner. And you were talking.
1: Mayor Moscone, the women of the cult to enjoy here and there. And he knew how to grease the palms of politicians to make sure funds are flowing and finances are flowing at many, many levels. Jerry Brown, the governor, was a devotee. Willie Brown, a future mayor of San Francisco, speaker of the California legislature, was a devotee. And as you said in the intro, a very dangerous liaison was Kamala Harris, was his mistress. And
0: was Willie Brown Jr.'s mistress. We need to be clear about that. Right.
1: Now we have a very dangerous situation forming where we have this cult taking control, trying to Sovietize or make into a communist world the world, that someone's going to take it over. And Jimmy Jones seemed to be geared for that. And he felt this intrusion with the congressman, Ryan, was just destroying his whole worldview, his whole power structure. So he killed him, wiped them right out, 5 killed, right at the landing strip, hunted down some of the other ones into the woods. They were lucky to escape with their lives. But what would the cult want to do when you kill the major prophet? They'd want revenge. They'd want some sort of atonement. The cult didn't die, it just went into the woodwork and hid out there. People just adopted a new philosophy, distanced themselves from his name, those words, but the people that he influenced still hold power today. And they're going to get the keys not only to the treasury, but the keys to the armory. They had a nuclear annihilation fantasy as a cult, which wasn't hard to have back in the late 50s, early 60s. So, you know, that's not unusual, but is it to run away from it or to actually kindle the flames? And then in time, one of these initiates will have the launch codes. Nancy Pelosi had a brother-in-law, Ron Pelosi. He was one of those supervisors back then. And Dianne Feinstein was there. So let's start with her. That's what really got me going, is she had a gun. And her gun was the same make, model, and caliber as Dan White's. There were two.
0: Dan White was charged and convicted with the double homicide.
1: Yes.
0: And he had resigned from the County Board of Supervisors, and yet they were making it sound as if he was angry because he, I guess, was fired and was seeking out his revenge on Mayor Moscone and Harvey Milk. But in fact, he had resigned from that position, which sort of led to some speculation that, you know, there was more to this story and this assassination than we're being told.
1: Big time. With the experience we've had at looking at John Kennedy's assassination, Robert Kennedy's assassination, Dr. Martin Luther King's assassination, we see very, very clearly how narratives are created, how evidence is destroyed. And that was another thing that just carried us along. Dianne Feinstein turns in her gun to a UN weapons control program. It's melted down. Dan White's gun was with the San Francisco Police Department. It disappeared. It's like, well, what are the odds? You know, two firearms disappear. There were two types of bullets used, jacketed hollow points and lead. There were two different wound patterns. One of them were non-fatal, and I believe those were the ones that were fired by Dan White, that he entered the office of each of these individuals, open fire at close range. Harvey Milk is supposed to have had his hands up in a defensive manner, and those wounds were non-fatal. They went to the ground. Feinstein's explanation is she was first on the bodies, and she put her fingers in the bullet holes to try to save their lives. Except that contradicts the second wound patterns. Two shots to the head at close range. There was no head. So her story about trying to do something to save their lives makes absolutely no sense, because as soon as you walk in that room, you're just going to see right away they're gone. There's nothing you can do. So what happened? If she was a member in good standing of this cult, which she was, she got an honor plaque donated or given to Jimmy Jones so that he could be honored, like as the god that he thought he was. Was she a devotee who was tasked with eliminating these people? There's a very, very significant thing that happened on the landing strip where Congressman Ryan was assassinated. The guards, or assassins, the armed people from the cult, finished off the wounded, which may have included everyone, with shots to the head. And we have the same thing happening here with these two individuals, that they were finished off with shots to the head in the manner that the People's Temple would do it.
0: Now, George, we're heading into a break here. Let me ask you, now, are these... this is very obviously a serious allegation, and it is simply an allegation. It is a theory. Is this also a theory shared by Daniel J. Flynn, the author of Cult City, Jim Jones, Harvey Milk, and 10 Days That Shook San Francisco, or is this your own theory?
1: Oh, this is my own, and it just, there's a lot of things that just don't add up and make sense, and.
0: We'll get into some of those when we come back. George Freund, independent investigator, award-winning blogger, and occasional host of Power Hour Nation. My guest as we continue to discuss Jim Jones, the People's Temple, and the Democratic Party machine. 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
0: George Freund is with us, and we are talking about Jim Jones, the cult leader whose murder spree, the murder-suicide of over 900 people, American citizens, many of them children, in Guyana back in 1978, and the political influence and power that he held in California among state Democrats there. He managed, or many at least give him credit for Mayor Moscone's tight victory in the 1975 mayoral runoff. Jim Jones was then appointed head of the San Francisco Housing Authority, which is a pretty powerful position. He was praised as a hero of social justice and a crusader for racial equality, and he became an important figure in Democratic politics. And among his advocates was Harvey Milk, the much celebrated Harvey Milk, the first openly gay man elected to office in the United States. He was elected to the County Board of Supervisors. He was a newcomer to San Francisco. He was formerly a Goldwater Republican, and he became politically radical in California. And he attended services at the People's Temple dozens of times, and he wrote letters to Jones. Such greatness I have found in Jim Jones' People's Temple, Milk proclaimed. And of course, Milk wasn't Jones' only fan. Many powerful people, Governor Jerry Brown, columnist Herb Kane, Vice President Walter Mondale, all sought Jones' blessing and expressed admiration for his dedication to racial equality and a better world. And this is all laid out in Daniel J. Flynn's book, Cult City, Jim Jones, Harvey Milk, and 10 Days That Shook San Francisco. And George, you mentioned Jimmy Carter, President Jimmy Carter, and Rosalynn Carter. Rosalynn Carter was a fan. I mentioned Harvey Milk, singing the praises of Jim Jones. He actually wrote letters to President Carter defending Jones even after these disturbing reports of abuse emerged from the Jonestown compound in Guyana. But Milk was, as Flynn describes in his book, an aggressive municipal officer willing to play hardball. And Jim Jones, this diabolical lunatic for the ages. So we were talking about now Senator Dianne Feinstein. At the time, she was also a member of the Board of Supervisors in San Francisco. After George Moscone's murder, the mayor, she would become mayor. And a pretty serious allegation. You are suggesting she is a suspect. She did carry and conceal. She was a permit holder, despite being a rabid anti-gun person. But at the time, she carried a gun, and you're saying it was the same model gun that was carried
1: caliber
0: by Dan White, the actual or the supposed assailant, who was arrested and charged and convicted with their murders. Again, he was a member of the Board of Supervisors, and he had quit and then supposedly got angry because he wanted his job back and they wouldn't give it to him. So this is supposedly the motive. So you're saying that the motive here is, well, what is it? Why, if Harvey Milk and Mayor Moscone were such devotees of Jim Jones, after Jones' death and the mass suicide, why take out Harvey Milk and Mayor Moscone?
1: Because they knew the inside details, and they're a threat to the organization, in my opinion. But her story just doesn't make sense. And we have to.
0: She was there. She was on the scene. She discovered the body. She tried to tend to the wounded. She said she placed her fingers
1: in the
0: bullet holes in order to stop the bleeding. But as you pointed out,
1: because they had two shots to the head, there's nothing there to save. There's nothing to do. So it just doesn't make any sense.
0: Right. Right.
1: And it's just one of those things that bother me, Columbo style. How can that be? You know, you must see right away that if that's the case, that they're deceased. So either you're lying, or, you know, maybe you're in some kind of panic-driven mode or something like that. But it just doesn't make sense. And the fact that you're devoted to the cult and you kill people the way the cult does, with the coup de grace shots to the head like they did with Congressman Ryan, is very disturbing. And all the people that came out of San Francisco then and still today seem to get a pass, that this isn't discussed, it isn't a topic of conversation anywhere, anytime, even though these people are ascending to positions of great power. And when you look at the Democratic Party, it looks like and acts like a cult. No one can have a contrary opinion. Whoever decides, whatever is decided, that's just the way it is. And you're not entitled to any other thought process at all. I was supposed to interview another guest on Power Hour, but with some of the political crises in the United States, that got bumped up. But, you know, this chap was a lifelong liberal, and he started to see the light, that there are inconsistencies in their belief systems. And one of his lifelong friends phoned him up and said, "Hey, is this true? Do you really believe this now?" And he said, "Yes." And the guy hangs up the phone and will have nothing to do with him anymore, because you left the reservation on how we were trained and taught to think. And I would look at it as a liberation that you come to terms with a truth, because it sets you free. And you start to know where you went wrong, and you try to do better. That's deeply disturbing, that we would get into a situation, which we're seeing all over the world now, is that there is an opinion on something, and that's all there is to it. And no matter where you go, you can't have another opinion. And one of the things that we talk about, the rights here of our Constitution, our Bill of Rights, the Americans will say the same thing, and maybe people in other countries. But one thing as well is the Universal Declaration of Human Rights. Article 19. You have the right to freedom of opinion and expression, to hold opinions without interference, and to seek and receive and impart information and ideas through any media and regardless of frontiers. And we see these tech giants and media giants taking away that. That's a human rights violation. Our governments are doing the same thing too, because we have the right to movement in our countries and between countries. That's Article 13. We have the right to peaceable assembly, which could include protesting, is Article 20. So we see a determined effort by the power structures in our lands and in other, in the United States as well, to behave in a cultish manner, to say, no, you don't. You don't have these human rights anymore. Well, who can say that? It's fundamental. It's always been fundamental.
0: Right, and recent polling in Ontario suggests about 70%. This is astounding and kind of distressing, actually. 70% of Ontarians fully agree with the current lockdown measures, if you will. I want to get back. We just have a few minutes here left before we break, but I want to get back to the murder of San Francisco Mayor George Moscone and County Board Supervisor Harvey Milk, who was has been sort of raised to the level of sainthood, that he was sort of martyred. But there is no evidence, actually, that Dan White, the supposed killer, was homophobic. It all had to do, supposedly, with the fact that he had been fired from his position. He wanted his job back. He wasn't given his job back. And then he sought his revenge. So there's no evidence, as far as that we can tell, that the motive was based in Dan White being homophobic. Now, I want to talk about getting back to Dianne Feinstein, who was on the scene. Did you happen to raise that issue with when you interviewed Daniel Flynn, the author of Cult City?
1: No, I'll be doing that Thursday.
0: Oh, Thursday. Okay. All right. It'll be interesting to see what he makes of that. But the point is that in the Bay Area, and this is the same era, the same milieu that gave us in San Francisco the Zodiac Killer, the Symbionese Liberation Army with the abduction of Patty Hearst. It's interesting that all of these things came out of the San Francisco Bay Area during this time. Rosalynn Carter, she was summoned to see Jim Jones. And I want to ask you about that, pick up on that point when we come back. We're up against a break here. George Freund stays with us. Conspiracy Cafe, conspiracy-cafe.com, Power Hour and Nation, award-winning blog writer. 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Stay with us.
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0: All right, George, this is a short segment. Let's just talk a little bit about Rosalynn Carter. Now, this, I believe, was before Jimmy Carter was elected president. She was campaigning along with the vice presidential nominee, Walter Mondale, when she went to see Jim Jones. Maybe there were other meetings after Carter was elected. I don't know. But what can you tell me about Rosalynn Carter, apparently a big fan of Jim Jones?
1: Well, the big thing is that she was visiting, and he could command her appearance before him. So he went on the plane to meet her. And that's just an uncanny amount of power that a man can demand of the man who's running for president, that I'm going to see your wife. And it was more an order than, can I get an appointment? It had to be done on his terms, under his will, right away. What man has that sort of power? And the people that were his devotees and followers that are still in influence today should just be absolutely frightful, especially when we're looking at the way the world is today, which is pretty much being operated as a cult. The CIA was very big in mind control experiments, in Los Angeles especially, and San Francisco. It was just systemic back then. One author that I interviewed, Stephen Kinzer, wrote a book on Sidney Gottlieb, the CIA's poisoner in chief, he calls him. And they had houses where they did the most extreme interrogation and entrapments. One was in New York City, one was in Miami, and I believe the third was in San Francisco. And a former DEA agent, George Hunter White, ran that operation. And for some fate of luck, because he was contracted to the CIA, his personal records were devoted or donated to his alma mater, and they were recovered there by the author. And his letter to Sidney Gottlieb of the CIA was very, very revealing. You know, he just says, fun, fun, fun. Where can a red-blooded American boy lie, cheat, torture, and kill, you know, for the government and get paid for it? He was quite open about what he had to say. These were very dark times back then, where drugs were being introduced into people, politicians, and anyone of influence, the LSD, of course, and to mollify them and get control of them and trap them in sexual liaisons so that they could have future blackmail potential over people. It was a very, very ruthless era. There was nothing sugar and spice about this at all. And we are just so naive to think that it can happen and to give people such as that power over us.
0: So how do you suppose Jim Jones, because he was in California in these circles, having this influence for over a decade, he arrived there in the 1960s, I believe, and had infiltrated or insinuated himself into the party machine. How is it, as charismatic as he was, as a sociopathic as he was, but how was he able to remain undetected? Why didn't anyone see that this was an absolute madman in their midst? Or didn't they want to see it?
1: Well, when you're in a company of mad people, another one doesn't make any difference, more or less. I came across another book. I don't have a copy. It's very expensive and very rare, it appears, even in paperback. It's close to $100 U.S. Was Jonestown a CIA medical experiment? A review of the evidence. And I think we pretty much know where the author's going with this. With other experiments that they were doing at the time, it wouldn't surprise me in the slightest. When we look at the City Hall of San Francisco, it looks like the Capitol building. You know, if you didn't know too much, and I showed you a picture of it quickly, you might think it is the Capitol building in Washington. It's quite the similarity. Is this almost like a mind control experiment? The bodies of the people from Jonestown were, you know, the memorials in Oakland. They don't want them back. So, you know, you're supposed to be victims of this, and you can't go back to your hometown. Congressman Ryan isn't really eulogized or remembered anywhere in San Francisco either. Even his spirit, his memory is persona non grata in his own place. That's, you know, so he's another.
0: That is peculiar. We should spend a few moments, not a few moments, I think the remainder of the hour, talking about another high-powered Democratic politician, and that's Willie Brown Jr. He's been called the real Slick Willie because, you know, he loves his beautiful women, and despite being married for 25 years, a string of affairs and so forth. So the real Slick Willie, Willie Brown Jr., a state assemblyman for 30 years, 15 of those years were as speaker, later, of course, became mayor of San Francisco, the first black mayor of the city. He too was enamored with Jim Jones. I think at one time he called him sort of another Martin Luther King.
1: Oh, that's quite correct. And, you know, that in its own right is rather scary. But he said he's a combination of Martin Luther King Jr., Angela Davis, Albert Einstein, and Chairman Mao. And the Chairman Mao part is interesting because we have allegations that Hunter Biden and the Democratic Party are under the influence of Communist China. And that's something that should send shivers through our spine, too, because are they? It would appear that's very much the truth. And we're going to give complete and total power to someone who could be a foreign agent. But when Harris returned to California, she became the mistress of Willie Brown Jr. when he was Speaker of the California Assembly. His political campaigns were funded by Dr. Carlton Goodlett, the owner of the Sun Reporter and several other pro-communist newspapers. Brown was elected as mayor of San Francisco and endorsed Harris's Marxist political philosophy. He guided Harris's political rise in California politics, leading to her election as California's attorney general. Willie Brown Jr. was a well-known, longtime communist sympathizer. He was initially elected to public office with substantial help from the Communist Party of the USA. Today,
0: okay, George, I've got to jump in here. We've got to take a quick time out. We'll come back and finish up. George Foreign stays with us as we continue to discuss Jim Jones, the People's Temple, and the Democratic machine in California. Back with more in a moment.
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0: Welcome back. I'm trying to remember in the Harvey Milk movie, and Sean Penn played Harvey Milk. There was no mention of Harvey Milk's connection with Jim Jones. That's kind of been removed from the public record. We were talking about Willie Brown, however, 30 years, an assemblyman in California, 15 as speaker, then later became the first black mayor of San Francisco. He was 60. Kamala Harris was 29, and he was married but separated when they had their affair in the mid-90s, 31 years his junior. That's fine. But to what extent did he assist in her career? I know that he appointed her to a couple of appeals boards, the Unemployment Appeals, Insurance Appeals Board, I think the California Medical Assistance Commission, both very lucrative positions. I think she made something like $400,000 with those two jobs in the course of a couple of years, very high-powerful or high-paying jobs. So is it fair to call Willie Brown Jr. Kamala Harris's mentor?
1: Oh, definitely. Definitely. The connection with this cult is so dangerous. The fact that it is so heavily entrenched. Kamala Harris's husband works for a law firm that deals with something like 140 Chinese companies. And they say in material that I have, like, she would never get a security clearance because of these allegations in her past. And yet that doesn't apply if you're elected. So you'll just be, perhaps one day the commander-in-chief with control to the launch codes. And you can't even get a security clearance. They wouldn't let her sweep the floor if you were trying to apply as in any other position.
0: I'm no fan of Kamala Harris, particularly her policies. She demonstrated that she was a failed candidate. She had to pull out of the Democratic nomination because she simply wasn't gaining any traction, not even in her home state of California. And she's taken a great deal of flack from African American community in the United States because she withheld exculpatory evidence for some people that were on death row. They had to force her to release that information. Otherwise, these innocent people would have been executed, or at least spent the rest of their lives in jail. Lord knows there's a lot of issues that we could discuss in terms of Kamala Harris. She's also been described as the most radical senator, maybe even more radical than Bernie Sanders. But is it fair to suggest that just because Willie Brown Jr. was an ally and a fan of this cult leader Jim Jones, that she would hold those same views? Isn't that a bit of a stretch?
1: The thing about cults is they grab you by the throat and they don't let you go. There is no independence, no freedom to come to any other method of operation except what the cult determines. So you just don't get to get up and leave. You don't get to look at anything else. When you look at the sadistic things that Jones did to cult members, like making four-year-old children eat their vomit, sexually abusing straight male members of the cult, and then pulling their pants down to show their anatomy to other people and such like that. It's the low of the low, using the Bible pages for toilet paper to demean Christians, you know, real Christians, starving people. It's a very nasty business. I find it hard to believe that you would spend time in company with anyone who is in company like that if you had any moral standing or sway. If you were under the sway of the cult, well, that's a completely different thing. The ideal win for China would be to get someone in the White House that is one of their agents. That is the art of war. You could fight a war, win the war, without even firing any weapons, because when the time comes that even there was a fight, the person you put in there will not respond to stimulus like any other leader would, and then you just own them. And it's a brilliant application of the art of war. And I look at that as we, the way we are, have been defeated. As I tried to explain at the beginning, and I'm glad I still have my little note here, Yuri Bezmenov, the KGB defector, telling you what the last stage of a communist takeover is. And you hear this word all the time, but it has no meaning to you. Normalization. So now you have a new normal where everything's turned upside down. That's normal because we own you now. And you know you're in the cult because we can't allow you to see your family anymore. So you have to bend to our wishes and our rules. And how far has this infiltration gone? To news media, social media, politicians? I've only heard Jason Kenney say that he's not going to do the Build Back Better Great Reset. But world leaders all over are. Have they infiltrated that far? And if they have, it's almost like game over for us, because we're on the receiving end of what's coming. And what's coming, I describe as a genocide. We're in the beginning steps. If I was in the 1930s and I shut out a thriving middle class and boarded up their shops so that no one could shop there, and then charged people fines or jail for trying to violate those orders, we would see the beginnings of the Holocaust. Instead of having a disease, they had a religion. So we had a tracking app. It was called the Yellow Star. And we take away and deprive groups of their civil rights slowly at first, but it's like the boiling frog. It just gets a little more, a little more, a little more. And I have that European background too, Polish, German. I promised my grandfather on his deathbed, never again. And I'm seeing this all start to happen again. That a majority can denigrate a minority and wish them harm, and that's okay. The minority would just be people who are not going along with the dictates of the mind control program. And where will that end? And I don't think it will end well. Because by the time we realize how deep the hook has been put into us, it'll be far too late. And we won't be able to get it out, because there'll be a mass madness upon us. And the injection.
0: Can you leave with us a little positive news, George?
1: Well, the positive news, Richard, is if I told you that when you leave tonight, you're going to slip and fall down the stairs, and then you take the elevator, it's okay. If Jimmy Jones is getting his revenge, what's the Kool-Aid? How about the injection? We can't have any cure that works. We're just being led to a result where we have to take this injection. And many experts say, and one is Dr. Gold, who was at one of the big protests, after the second injection, you become susceptible to getting COVID, and it will kill you. A former Russian doctor, his name was Igor Shepard, I guess he changed his name, but he works for a state health department. He worked for Russian Bioscience, and he said this alleged vaccine, this injection, was created as a biological weapon to kill our first responders, who are the first on the list, so that we kill
0: well,
1: the soldiers,
0: yeah, we have to be careful
1: police,
0: about it. That's one person's opinion. But let me ask you, just for a little bit of optimism here, as we say goodnight, what do you see happening in the next 6 months? Is there any positive news here?
1: Well, the positive news is the pushback, because as we all start to become aware of what's going on and seeing how it's being used and understanding that, you know, that was one of the courses I signed up for as a peace officer a long time, too, was cults. It was just, oh, well, I get out of work for a couple of days. I'll take this course. And I had no idea that, you know, it's going to come back and be something that's in my pocket close by today. And I just see all the things happening as we are in this giant Jonestown. And we're being scared, frightened, intimidated, and coerced into going along. And sooner or later, we just have to say, stop. Enough is enough. Because some of our leaders just may be, as they call them, useful idiots, that they've been terrorized.
0: Oh, there's fear. A lot of that. That's to be sure. These are not our brightest and best running the show. That's to be sure. George, how do we listen to you?
1: PowerHourNation.com, Thursday. And in time, with your friend Steve, I will probably be doing things myself to post on his replacement for YouTube as he gets his servers in some rare country somewhere where basic human rights are allowed. And I would strongly recommend you watch a little snippet from Papillon as you're being greeted to go into reclusion, where they you down. And you see exactly what's happening to us.
0: Conspiracy-cafe.com. George, thank you so much.
1: Good night.
0: Good night. My thanks to Carlos and Ryan. Back next week with a brand new program. In the meantime, don't be afraid. There's nothing concealed that won't be revealed, and nothing hidden that won't be made known. What you hear in the dark, speak in the light. What I say in a whisper, proclaim from the housetops. Move over, Aphrodite. I'm coming home. Good night.
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0: 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Free Thinker radio program, Patriotism in Action, The Constitution Reigns Supreme, Putting America First, New World Order Dead Last. This program is about truth. It's about liberty. It's about freedom. It's about all things patriot movement and the restoration of our constitutional republic. Thank you so much for joining us. The way we roll here, unscreened, uncensored, free-flowing, certainly a First Amendment exchange and a freedom forum. I want to thank our flagship network, LBN, Liberty Broadcasting Network, and all our fine affiliate partners, and some of those include at this hour, Micro 1650 AM, the Orion Talk Radio Networks, PTN 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Make sure you spread the word. Phil Berg will be with us momentarily. He's finishing up a press conference or an interview, and we're on standby, so we'll have him up here in mere moments. And you say, well, Phil Berg, who's Phil Berg? That's the guy that I said I was hoping and praying we could have yesterday, but he was just besieged with so many interview requests. It was difficult at best to even try to get through to his voicemail. So we were able to snag him today. We've got him scheduled, and he'll be with us, I believe, the entire hour. And that's Phil Berg, or Philip J. Berg. And he's considered, I would think, by the majority in this freedom movement, in this truth movement, as the lead researcher for all things birther and beyond. He is a Democrat, served in, I believe, the state legislature right here in the great state of Pennsylvania, the Keystone State. And so it's not a political witch hunt. It's not a Republican versus Democrat or liberal versus conservative, et cetera, et cetera. It's just someone that decided, based on what he knew, something wasn't right. And we're talking about this mystery with his history and a man that was running for elective office and achieved the crown glory, the presidency of the United States, and they're still shrouded in mystery, this man's history. We're talking about Barack Obama. You can put the Hussein in there. You can also, we'll talk about Barry Satoru. And we're going to talk about that long-form birth certificate that was released. And I think Trump reigns triumphant. And I think it took Trump, that was the impetus. We needed that kind of notoriety and force of personality to accomplish that. And what even the media, the mainstream, lamestream media, said that it hit critical mass. The president was feeling like his presidency was being delegitimized. And he was being boxed in a corner. And those percentages of people saying, we don't know, we're unsure where this man was born. And it wasn't just Republicans, and it certainly just wasn't independents. It was Democrats, too. Those numbers, and they were watching those polling numbers and saying, good Lord, more than half the United States of America are uncertain about this man's roots, his origin, his biography. I think in the Republican Party, it was about three quarters. I think with independents, it was well over 50% and nearing, I think, a third to maybe even 40%, I think, give or take, depending on the poll, for Democrats. So we do look forward to Phil Berg coming up here in mere moments. We have Phil. Let's go right to the airwaves and bring our good esteemed colleague on, Phil Berg. Phil, thanks so much for joining us on Freethinker Radio today.
1: My pleasure.
0: Well, this is, I mean, you are, in my estimation, the lead researcher. I mean, you're the top guy, the top gun, if you will, that has really spearheaded this thing. How did you get involved in this? Just a brief biographical sketch, and then we'll get right to the lead issue here.
1: Well, briefly, in the early part of August 2008, I got a phone call from someone that I worked with over the years. And the person said to me, have you been reading this stuff about Obama not being natural born? I said, well, a little bit. I said, it's on, it's on the internet. And the person, she said to me, she said to me that, no, it's true. And I said, well, what's true? And she said, you know, he wasn't born here. And you're the only attorney in the country that we know with brass you-know-what that would sue Obama. I said, well, thank you for the honor. I said, send me what you have. She sent me what she had, and we started taking a look at it. And then I said, you know, you're right. And within the next, like, week, because this was before the Democratic National Convention, I went, you know, with my assistant, and we got busy doing everything, and we filed a lawsuit on the Saturday, on the Friday before the Democratic National Convention. And that was significant because I sued Obama, and I sued Howard Dean. I figured the head of the Democratic National Committee should confront Obama and say what's going on. Well, obviously they didn't. The hearing came and went, and then I got a joint response from them a month later saying a motion to dismiss. So there was obviously collusion between the Democratic Party. They know he's not, they know that he was not born here.
0: Let me just stop you right there for a second, because this is going to be the central theme of this program today, and we want you to be able to expound on it. And I also want people to understand that this is not politically motivated. You're a Democrat by affiliation. You're just a seeker of the truth here, and it concerns you from a legal perspective as well as what it meant for our country. Isn't that right?
1: Yeah, no, I'm doing this. They keep saying it's a right-wing conspiracy. I've been doing this now for close to 3 years, over 2.5 years, and I'm a lifelong Democrat. And important because, I mean, I've ran on the Democratic ticket, for U.S. Senate and governor in Pennsylvania. Then they come back at me and say, oh, we know what you are. You're a, racist. And I say, well, you can't see me because most of the time I'm on radio shows and, now I'm doing more Skype and, newscast. But I said, you can't see me, but I'm white and Jewish and I'm also a paid up life member of the NAACP. So, what's your next question?
0: You made a statement here, okay? And we understand, and we're glad you shared that with us, that he was not born in the United States. Do you still feel this way after this so-called long-form birth certificate was unveiled? I mean, this really, to me, is the core and central issue. Is it authentic based on your research and what you've been able to uncover?
1: Well, honestly, I've been under the weather. Since yesterday, I haven't seen it. I'm getting a ton of emails, which at this point indicates that, a lot of people are raising questions about it. The validity.
0: Even what you saw online, even what's been purported, at this point in time, I know you may not want to make a definitive declaration, but what is your gut, your instincts, and your research seem to show you?
1: Well, my indication started that I'm getting it from certain, people that, that the birth certificate raises a lot of questions. So I don't want to comment and say anything. I haven't seen it yet. People I rely on have sent me copies of it and saying this is wrong, that's wrong. And, so I'm going to, pursue it. I'm going to keep going. But my point is, even if it's a valid birth certificate, he still loses his natural-born status when his parents divorce and his mother's remarried and they go to Indonesia.
0: We're going to pick up on that point and some other points to launch from as it relates to the authenticity of this man, this mystery with his history, the President of the United States, Barack Obama. Hold tight, Phil Berg, lead expert and researcher in all things birth. Right back.

0: Patriotism in Action, the Constitution reigns supreme. Tom Donahue, free thinker, radio program, lifelong Democrat, and has become a nemesis of this president. A thorn in his side, rightfully and justifiably so, in my view, because there's too much mystery with this man's history, and it's a constitutional eligibility issue. And I thank Phil Berg for all his good work. He's an attorney, has a website called ObamaCrimes.com. ObamaCrimes.com, considered the foremost expert and authority in this genre, in this research endeavor. Thanks, Phil, for staying on board with us.
1: My pleasure.
0: Okay, let's pick up where you left off. And I heard you on another program yesterday, and it's an intriguing concept. The adoption, we're talking natural program yesterday, and it's an intriguing concept. The adoption, we're talking naturalization versus natural born, and

0: Sure. Well, first off, there's a lot of questions already circulating on the internet how the birth certificate that he put up yesterday is documented, has been altered or doesn't have substantial facts. So I haven't yet checked that. But aside from that, even if my position is, even if he was born, as natural born, he loses his status when he becomes adopted in Indonesia. In his book, he starts off, his parents were divorced. In his book, he said, "My stepfather, Lolo Sotoro, returned to Indonesia and I. When I got there, I immediately went to school. And those in school, to go to school in the 1960s in Indonesia, you had to be natural born. We were also given natural born status if you were acknowledged or adopted by your stepfather." Now, he mentioned this, his stepfather, and then we have the school records indicating his name is Barry Sotoro, S-O-E-T-O-R-O, and his nationality is being Islam. And then his Islam, which is Muslim. So the fact is, my position is that once he's adopted, he drops his status here in this country as a natural born. He can only get back certain things, but not only be naturalized. And I don't even believe he's naturalized. At age 10, when he went back to live with his grandparents in Hawaii, I believe he went on an Indonesia passport. And between the ages of 18 and 21, he could have renounced Indonesia and reaffirmed the United States. There's no evidence he did that. There's no evidence he's done anything. So I believe his name is Barry Sotoro. The people in California, when he was at Occidental College, they said that they used to call him Barry.
1: Okay. Now, this is some pretty powerful stuff. And again, we're sorting through all these things. But going back to the original concept that everybody wanted to see the long-form birth certificate, there's questions about its authenticity. And I've heard some of the speculation and rumor, and you're still trying to get to the bottom of that. But based on 3 years of research here and all this time that you've invested, where do you think, even if it's conjecture, although we'd like to think it was factual, where do you think he was born, actually?
0: I really believe he was born in Kenya, Mombasa, on August 4th, 1961. I have a step-grandmother recorded in Swahili, and we have the translations, that she was in the hospital when he was born, August 4th, 1961. And that, to me, is a lot more than... So now we have this birth certificate indicating some doctor's name. We haven't checked to see if he's still alive. But no one else has come forth. No nurse, no anesthesiologist, no cleaning person. You know, no one has come forth, you know, saying that he was born there in Hawaii. So I really have my doubts. The comments I'm getting in, lots of comments from lots of people and copies of birth certificates coming up here. And the indication is continues with what I say Obama is. I say he's a fraud, an imposter, and it's the biggest hoax against the United States of America in our history.
1: Now, from Africa, that can you trace his, based on being a detective, if you will, an investigator, give us a sketch of, like, where did he go next, and what do you think the timeline is and the locales? You can kind of give us a geographical pathway here to figure out, kind of have a better understanding of where this guy was all these years.
0: Well, I think what I need to satisfy me, we would need a release of all documents that he has, a release of every document that he has sealed, and also the fact of, aside what he sealed, his adoption records and what he used to come back through to the United States at age 10. That's what we need right now. And until we get that, I don't think he's going to stop what he's doing. And I won't stop what I'm doing. But I assure you, I believe he was not born in the United States.
1: What's your retort when they say, hey, even Bill O'Reilly, the Fox Follies and Phonies, he says, well, that's good enough for me, those two birth announcements in the newspaper. You couldn't have gone back and fixed that or changed that. Or how do you respond to a Bill O'Reilly or anybody in the media or in the realm of politics that says that that's good enough for them?
0: Well, I respond by saying, let's find out what he is. What's he still hiding? You know, why has he spent $2 million hiding all these documents? You know, it doesn't make sense.

0: Does it?
1: No. Do you think Donald Trump really was the spearhead here? Do you think Donald Trump, with his notoriety and his brash nature, meaning brass knuckles and brass balls, do you think it took someone like this to finally elicit this kind of response?
0: Well, I think, you know, you got to give credit for Trump. I mean, and I've been furnishing information to Trump's attorney. I'm not sure how much they're reading, how much they are following my thing. Some of the remarks coming out of Trump's mouth sound like they're coming right off my website, but I haven't been in touch with them in the past 24 hours.
1: Phil, can you hold on with us through the bottom of the hour break? We'd love to have you stay on with us, maybe even take a couple calls, but I know you have some very...
0: No problem.
1: I mean, you're in demand. You have a lot of commitments. It's up to you.
0: Okay. Thank you.
1: So you'll be able to stay with us then?
0: Yes, I will.
1: Fantastic. Okay. Phil Berg is our very special guest. We'd be happy to take your call, but make them brief. Let's be concise here. At 800-787-5044 on the Liberty Broadcasting Network and all our fine affiliate partners, coast to coast and border to border and worldwide. 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So glad you can be with us today. Phil Berg is our guest. He's an attorney, a lifelong Democrat, and the lead guy on all things birtherism and one of the most credible sources. And we'll talk more with him on the other side of this break. 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

0: another White House gala in Motown. No, we're not getting down, but I like that song. I do. I like the jazz version of it. Tom Donahue, Free Thinker, Patriotism in Action. LBN, Liberty Broadcasting Network, is the flagship. Very special guest, and he's been very generous with his time, especially with so many demands from the media. And we're talking about Phil Berg. Phil Berg's an attorney, lifelong Democrat, and someone has been dogging the president, just saying, hey, release the records. And we have a long-form so-called birth certificate that's been released, and we both agree that Trump had a lot to do with kind of forcing the hand here. So you think Trump is in it for the right reasons? You think Trump is actually working in our best interest? What's your thoughts?
1: I actually do. I think he really got on the point. I think he wanted the birth certificate. I think he's been very helpful in getting the information received. But I don't think it's far enough, and I'll be curious if he makes any comments today or tomorrow, because he was going to look over the document. Like I say, several people have been sending me information indicating that the document at this point is a fraud. So we will have to check that out. But my position is, even if he is natural born in Hawaii, he loses that status when he becomes a citizen of Indonesia. So I think that's a crucial issue.
0: Now, you're a lawyer, and you've taken some of these cases to court, among others. And how would the Supreme Court, do you think, look at this, or any federal court or other court of jurisdiction, perhaps, when they'd say, well, wait a minute, we now know that he was born in Hawaii. We've got this. There's ample documentation. Would they consider these other issues outside of this, whether this becomes a certificate of live birth, long form that's authenticated or not? Would these other issues be pressing enough that you think you could prevail in court?
1: Well, hopefully. The problem with the court system has knocked everyone out, saying no one is standing to bring an action against anyone on this. Now, what helps if we had filed one suit called under the false claims or qui tem case, and we hope to be able to continue to do that. In my opinion, there's no question he was born in Kenya. I don't know what this nonsense is with the birth certificate yesterday, but we'll have to look it over. And if you put out a fraudulent one now, then we're in a really sad state of affairs.
0: Have you appeared on any of the television programs in the last 24 hours? And the reason I ask is because Orly Tate's got ambushed, although she didn't handle herself very well, on the Lawrence O'Donnell program on the Meltdown Network, MSNBC. I don't know if you saw that. And furthermore, have you appeared on any of these similar shows on cable news?
1: No, I haven't. And the reason they put Orly Tate's up there, because they make a fool out of her. They constantly do it. If you tell me what show, I'll try to get on. But they won't put me on. But I was on a segment of ABC World News last evening. CBS affiliate here in Philadelphia was on yesterday. They filmed me here in my office. I was on Alex Jones, which is the Internet. But Orly they go to because they make a fool out of her. She doesn't know what she's talking about. What did they get
0: on
1: yesterday?
0: Now, you say she doesn't know what she's talking about. Is it because, now I know she's got that very strong accent and dialect, and she doesn't always understand the questions, apparently, and she kind of has her own little agenda. Is she well-intentioned? I mean, I know that you have a lot more credibility. I know that for a fact. But is she doing some good, or is it just a lot of damage, and maybe she's just well-intentioned?
1: I don't think she's doing it because she's well-intentioned. I think she's done it to the detriment of the, quote, movement. Everything she's done, if you look back at the last 2.5 years, is hurtful to the movement. The media goes to her because they make a fool out of her, not just in this case, in all other cases. I mean, this is very simple. You know, is it true or is it not? Where are you going?
0: Yeah, she wouldn't answer the question. This was really surprising. I mean, she had her chance.
1: What was the question? Do you recall?
0: And she went right from the birth certificate issue, which is supposed to be the primary, the central issue, to something about selective service. And he actually threw her off the air. I mean, he went absolutely livid, bonkers, which was shameful. But nevertheless, if that's your issue, Phil, and you're on television or radio like you are now, you're going to answer the question to the best of your ability. This is your bread and butter. I mean, this is the meat of the matter.
1: Right. Right, absolutely.
0: And so I'm glad that you were on some of these other programs, and I know there's lots of media requests piling up, and I like the fact that you said you haven't had an opportunity to examine this thoroughly, so you're going to reserve judgment, but you still say, regardless of what you find in this so-called document, that this 3 years plus of research you've done extensively, that you feel more than certain that Obama was born in Kenya.
1: Absolutely. Absolutely.
0: Is what else would you...
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0: I want our listeners to know that you found appalling, surprising, that maybe they're unaware of in all the research you've done and all the things you've come across?
1: Well, most of the things are hidden. We can't tell. I mean, there's so many birth certificates floating around on the Internet. I can't tell you which one they even put forth yesterday. But we will check that out. I know for a fact, I mean, we got sucked into it. Someone in Kenya offered us a birth certificate, and we paid for it. We paid through the nose. Turned out to be a fraud. So... The latest one coming out from Morley was with the footprint on it, the birth certificate with the footprint on it. And that, I held that document in Fort Lauderdale last year. And I was with the fella who said he got the document. And what happened was they couldn't do anything. They didn't do anything to disprove it because I asked for verification on it. I said, well, show me a passport, show me a hotel receipt, show me something that you were in Kenya at that time. And he couldn't do it. And then we found out he was a convicted forger. So,
0: boy. You see, a lot of people, they say, well, if someone says they're a Christian, or they say they're a patriot, they say they're this, or they say they're that, you just accept it. And, oh, I saw it on the Internet. And I'm glad that you keep, you know, delving deeper. You all you want to do is get to the bottom line truth in this, whatever it might be, and I appreciate your research talents and your integrity as it relates to this issue. Now, the other thing about Orly Tate was she was running for political office, too, so there was some political opportunism going on there as well. And, of course, there's fundraising and various things. So, again, the whole thing is credibility. If you're not a credible source, you could be the laughingstock, and the last thing you want to be, like, say, Glenn Beck, a clown or a crybaby. Now, what I want to ask you, as it relates to all this...
1: But real quick, on Glenn Beck, I can't figure Glenn Beck out. The reason I can't figure him out is that he talks about 90% of the factors what Obama does as being not true or unrealistic, and he won't go into the birth certificate issue. It makes me wonder why.
0: Oh, absolutely. Now, there was a time, if you went back to his headline news days at CNN, when he's playing musical chairs with the networks, and he was... kind of a quasi-truther and birther. The video is available. And then all of a sudden he became the conspiracy debunker, and that was printed in an article, and he volunteered that information with the Wall Street Journal. And then he said Trump is kind of creepy and a showboat. I don't know of anybody in the entertainment broadcast field that's more of a showboat than Glenn Beck, the chameleon, the charlatan, the goofball with the goggles.
1: I think I agree with you. I think if anyone... you know, I think if anyone questioned this, well, let's forget that. I'm sorry. I just think that what they put up right now, we have to check, we have to question. But even if he's natural born, as far as I'm concerned, that he loses his status when he's adopted in Indonesia. And that information's in one of his two books. One of his books, he mentions that he found his birth certificate. So thank you for taking 2.5 years to produce it. The other is the fact that his stepfather, Lolo Sotoro, returned to Indonesia before he did, and his mother. When he went to school there, he immediately went to school. To go to school in Indonesia, you needed to be natural born. He wasn't natural born, but you also got that status if you were adopted or acknowledged in Kenya. But we have the school record, which indicates his name is Barry Sotoro, and which indicates...
0: And you also have Michelle Obama saying that her husband, the president, was born there. Isn't that correct? I mean, I've heard the audio on that.
1: Absolutely. She said that, I think more important is that one of the members of council currently in Indonesia has acknowledged that Obama was born there. They had a national holiday 2 days after our November 8th election 2008, where everyone took off from work and they celebrated. I don't believe you do a national holiday. I don't believe you do a national holiday for a grandson. You have a national holiday for a son.
0: Hold on, Phil, for the final segment of this hour. Phil Berg is our special guest, attorney, lifelong Democrat, and the lead researcher for all things birther. And concluding remarks and a wrap-up here on the other side of this break. Hold tight. Tom Donahue, Freethinker Radio.
1: I'm doing the street on there. I'll get it.

0: Welcome back, Tom Donahue, Free Thinker Radio Program. So glad you could be with us today. Our special guest is Phil Berg. Phil Berg is by far the lead, the top guy as it relates to all things birther and research and expose of this very president. We thank you, Phil, for staying on board for the final segment of this hour.
1: Yeah, well, it's my pleasure to stay on with you.
0: Okay, Is there anything that we haven't covered that you would like to share with the audience that they could research or that maybe they could get involved politically or legally? For instance, your website, of course, but anything you want to share with them?
1: The big thing is look back through the material I have. Like someone questioned me yesterday. Someone said, oh, now you're looking for another issue. I'm not looking for another issue. What I'm doing is I am zeroing in on the problem. I presented this issue 2 years ago. I said, see, what happened is when I filed on August 21st, 2008, my press release, and I said, Obama, prove me wrong. If I am wrong, I'll withdraw my lawsuit. Okay? Then he didn't do that, so it gave us time to begin to do research. And the more research we did, the more we realized that he's a fraud, and he's a phony, and this is the biggest hoax against the country in our history. Now, what did we do? We checked out things, and the biggest thing is he lost his citizenship when he was adopted in Indonesia. Now, there is something people say, well, a minor can't lose their rights, whatever rights they had, true to a point. And the point is that at that point, I'm forgetting my thought here for a minute. At that point,
0: You've had so many interviews, and you're probably sleep deprived. And we appreciate the fact you're spending this much time with us. We're going to have you back because you're going to have time to analyze thoroughly those documents, and we're looking forward to a comprehensive report on that. But continue on.
1: Yeah, that's great. Thank you. Now the point is that he was adopted. In his books are significant, and I think his books could bring the end of them. In one of his books, and it could be the same book, in one of his books he mentioned that he found his birth certificate. So why did it take 2.5 years to show it? The next thing in his book, he states that this was after his parents divorced. He says, my stepfather, Lolo Sotoro, S-O-E-T-O-R-O, returned to Indonesia before my mother and I. When I went there, I immediately went to school. You had to be a natural born to go to school in Indonesia. He wasn't, okay? So you also got that status if you were adopted or acknowledged by your stepfather. So at that point, what happened? Well, we have his school record. And his school record indicates his name is Barry Sotoro, his nationality Indonesia, his religion being Islam. My point is, at age 10 when he came back to the United States, what did he do? I do not believe he came back on a U.S. passport. I believe he came back on his Indonesia passport. But say what you want, the fact is that I really believe that his name is still Barry Sotoro. People people at Occidental College in California, they called him Barry. I think at some point he just decided to pick back up the name Barack Hussein Obama. But he was called Barry, and that's significant because his name is Barry Sotoro. So in my opinion, if he hasn't legally changed his name, he is committing fraud every time he uses that name. You can use an alias, but not for fraudulent purposes. And it would be in this case, because the fraudulent purposes is, if he's not natural born, you know, what is he? I don't believe he's natural born. I don't even believe he's naturalized. I believe he's an illegal alien, and therefore, the money that he receives, the salary and benefits he receives as a U.S. senator from Illinois, should be returned to the U.S. Treasury. That's how much I believe it. Now, yesterday, I think somebody came out, and people are agreeing with me on this birth certificate, I'm sorry, the adoption record. So we'll have to take a look at that closely again, but I'm pretty sure he lost it. And when he came back on Monday, that he could only have the status of what he had before, if, and there's no evidence he did that, if he reaffirms his rights between the ages of 18 and 21, if reaffirmed that, you know, his stance And I don't, there's no evidence he did that. There's no evidence he's changed his name legally. Once you're adopted, your legal name is now the name of the family. And I really believe that his name is Barry Soturo. So that's what I would want people to check on. And people can come up with, they can fax me information. They can send it my email. We're trying to raise some money too. This has been a costly affair, but I don't believe we have all the answers. I'm going to be putting out a press release later today stating that we, want all of his records released, and we want his, that's all his records, which he sealed on the, first day and their second day in office. And we also want to see all documentation regarding him returning to the United States at age 10. And, I don't think he'll do it. And, maybe I'm going to try to get Trump to get on the bandwagon with it. I've been in touch with Trump's attorney. I'm going to try to give him this additional information at this time. But everyone out there, please, please support our, thing. Come to our website, which is ObamaCrimes.com. ObamaCrimes.com. ObamaCrimes.com. And, come forth with, anything you think you can help with this information. But as far as I am concerned, Obama is a phony. He's a imposter. And this is the biggest hoax against the United States of America in 234 years. And it's outrageous. So go to my web, when the show's over, go to my website and send it on to everyone in your address book and ask them to send it on to everyone in their address book. Do you know 10 to the 10th power? That means if everyone sent something out, 10 to the 10th power would be in the millions. And we need more and more people in the country to know what's going on. And, you know, it's very funny yesterday when he holds his news conference and he's basically joking about it. You know, we don't have time for this. Well, where's you been the last 2 years, 2.5 years? You've been fighting us in court after court. And, I think it was totally wrong on his part. So.
2: Phil, sorry about that. We had a computer seize up on me here. So, thank you for carrying me there and thank you for sharing so much. 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
1: Well, that's terrific. 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We could use your help. Like I said, send it to everyone in your address book. Ask them to send it on, the information. We are still investigating the birth certificate from yesterday. We should be having a release out today or tomorrow. And the release will be to the fact that, you know, we're still questioning, we're still looking into your birth certificate. But if you so want to be a part of this country, release all of your records. Release all of your records that you sealed the day after you took office as president. And also show us all your records that have come forth from your trip back to Indonesia at age 10. Because I believe that at that point he's not only not natural born, he's not naturalized, but I believe he's an illegal alien.
2: Phil, God bless you. Thank you so much for all your efforts and all your good work. We'll have you back. We look forward to your updated report on the imposter in chief, the Obama Nation. Thank you.
1: You got it.
2: And best of luck to you in all your endeavors.

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1: From the high desert and the great American Southwest, I bid you all good evening, good morning across all these many time zones as we enter into a holiday weekend, the 4th of July, Independence Day. A good day, I think, to do what we're about to do. Just wait till you hear. From the Tahitian and Hawaiian island chains across this great nation to the Caribbean and the U.S. Virgin Islands, south into South America, north to the pole, and worldwide on the internet, this is Coast to Coast AM, and I'm Art Bell. And coming up in a moment, a man named James Collier, who wrote a book called Vote Scam. And a number of people have urged me to have him on, and I've got the book here, and I've got James Collier on the line from New York. Does your vote count for anything? Or is it really a futile exercise in what we think of as a representative democracy? I've always been somewhat in doubt, but I'm a listener, and I can be convinced, so we will see. James Collier and Vote Scam coming up in a moment.

0: Okay, as promised, here he comes. James Collier, who is he? He is at once an investigative reporter and co-author with his brother Ken of Vote Scam, The Stealing of America, published by Victoria House Press. Jim was raised in the suburbs of Huntington Woods, Michigan. Son of a prominent attorney, attended Wayne State University in Detroit and the University of Miami. In 1770, it couldn't be 1770, could it? He was Ken's campaign manager, that must be 1970, when he ran for Congress against Democratic incumbent Claude Pepper as research for a book idea sold to Dell Publishing, running through the system ballots, not bullets. What they discovered about vote counting in America triggered a 20-year investigation that culminated in this book. Jim has been a staff reporter for the Miami News, and in 1959 went to Cuba to write a seven-part series on the Castro Revolution for the AP. Both he and his brother were publishers of the Daily Planet, a national alternative bi-monthly in the 70s. I think that's where Superman worked. And the Miami Beach Herald Examiner, a weekly published in the mid-80s. His constant battle with the establishment press to expose vote fraud led him to becoming editor of the four-decade-old News in Miami. He was based in Washington, D.C., established the Home Newswire, which reported on government politics and ran the controversial vote scam series from 1984 through 87. He appears on talk shows from coast to coast, which he is doing right now, has begun work on his second book, Vote Scam, The Shadow Government, which will further investigate the media's role in controlling the vote. Please welcome James Collier. James, hello.
1: You really had to suffer through that one, right?
0: Well, 1770.
1: I don't know who did that. 1970.
0: I just took a guess. Yeah, 1970. James, everybody wants to think that their vote counts. I vote. I'm a registered voter. And I go down and do my duty. And I somehow feel that it really does count. Is it really true that it doesn't?
1: In most of the country, it does not count, and it's really, I always hate saying that because it's the birthright of American people, and it's like kicking the pins out from under people when you say that. But
0: that's
1: the
0: right
1: thing is, what I've been around the country, I just got back from a week-long, 10-day tour of Florida, just got back 2 days ago, spoke down there, and I'm going out to California in a week, and people from across this country know what I'm saying is true. And, you know, the people that getting on the Art Bell show when you're a writer out there, you've really got to rise to the top. I mean, I know because Victoria House Press has been trying to get me on. And so I suspect that so many people must have called you that you said, let's take a shot at this guy. So
0: yeah,
1: something's happening out there.
0: Well, yes, it is. And, yes, a lot of people have contacted me. And I've always not scoffed at it, but been in doubt about it. I guess I'm naive. Anyway, we'll find out whether I'm naive or not. I've always sort of felt that basically, you know, I know about the dead people voting in Chicago and that kind of thing. But beyond that, I thought basically our voting was honest.
1: Well, now in June 25th of this year, Trevor Armbrister wrote an article for Reader's Digest, saying elections are rigged in the United States. And I talked to Trevor almost a year before he wrote that article and told him all about Vote Scam, but he left it out of the article. And Ronnie Duggar, who was the publisher or editor of the Texas Observer, one of the top freelance investigative reporters in the country, has written articles for the New York Times op-ed page. The editorial pages won't touch the story,
0: saying
1: elections are rigged in America. And people from states around this country are suing. It's a scandal what's going on out there.
0: All right, how's it going on? In other words, when I go down locally here and vote, I get my ballot. I go over. I mark my ballot. I hand my ballot back. Where does my vote get changed?
1: All right, let me start at the beginning so I can get some predicate here for people.
0: All right.
1: It started in 1970. You read that. Ken and I had a book contract with the Dell Publishing Company to write a book called Running Through the System, Ballots, Not Bullets. And it was based on the idea that there was revolution, war in the streets, the Chicago Seven. Tom Hayden was a friend of mine. I grew up with him, went to high school with him, and I knew what he was going through then. We were publishing a paper called The Daily Planet, which was a national underground or alternative press paper of the time.
0: That was Superman's paper.
1: Yeah, it was super. Right. It ended up getting sued, as a matter of fact, by DC Comics to knock it off. We did go to court with them in New York City, but that's another story. And so Dell thought it was a good idea that Ken would go back to Miami and run as a Democrat in the primary against Claude Pepper, who was the father of Social Security, 70-year-old man, and ran unopposed mainly in Miami. And we wouldn't spend a nickel. What would the poorest guy in America be able to do if he was charismatic and spoke at every church breakfast, shook every hand, and did all the street work required out there?
0: Mm-hmm.
1: And on election night, 3 minutes after the polls closed, September 3rd, 1970, at 7:03, the CBS affiliate down there called perfect vote percentages of 250 candidates, and they were 100% correct. And then 20 minutes later, the NBC affiliate called perfect vote percentages, the same numbers exactly, but they added the digital total that each candidate would get.
0: Mm-hmm.
1: And they were 99.99% perfect, and in one case, in the state Senate race, four people, they were 100% perfect, right on the nose.
0: Okay.
1: And, of course, that was impossible. And what should have been the end of the book right there in 70 has gone on now 25 years. And so the day after the election, we went to the TV stations, and we got the on-air readout that shows what you actually saw on the air that night, and it said, from NBC, it said that the criteria for calling perfect vote totals was one voting machine somewhere in Dade County. And
0: really?
1: So, the people who know Dade County on the west, in Pepper's district, the west is Liberty City and Overtown, which is the black area that often burns.
0: Yes.
1: The middle section is all European down US 1, and the beach is all Jewish. Where are you going to get a bellwether precinct out of that?
0: Well, you're not.
1: So we said, well, where is it? And they said, well, go to the League of Women Voters. They called back the numbers from the precinct. Now, what we found here was that we stumbled on a pilot project for America. Just timing was just perfect. And what I'm about to tell you goes on now across the country. So we go to the league, the head of the league, Joyce Diefenderfer was her name, the late Joyce Diefenderfer, and she lived in a big house in Coral Gables, and we went to her house, and in her living room with her own witnesses there, she said, nobody called anything back to the TV stations, and I don't want to get caught in this thing. And she proceeded to cry right there in front of us in her living room. And, of course, we wrote about that in the Daily Planet and the University of Miami student newspaper and a bunch of local community papers in the Miami Herald News, and the TV stations wouldn't touch it. And we went to the FBI and opened up an FBI report, which anybody can get today under Freedom of Information under my name or Ken's name, Jim or Ken Collier.
0: Mm-hmm.
1: So everything we're saying is documented, and the whole book is documented.
0: Now,
1: the book is an adventure story of what we found.
0: All right, James, I need to understand. You're suggesting that what was reported by the television networks had no relationship, or they were using some sort of weird little polling place to report what had happened, and that is not at all what happened. Now, how do you prove that is in reality not what happened?
1: Right. Well, the TV stations were saying we're not getting actual results from the courthouse. The computer has broken down.
0: Mm-hmm.
1: And that's a story that is now being used across America. People have seen that in the past 25 years hundreds of times.
0: Indeed.
1: In venues across the country. The computer's broken down. We're giving you our projections.
0: Right.
1: We later prove, and we show in the book, that the computer never broke down. And according to the guy who programmed it, a guy named Leonard White, he said it was never down, it was never out, and that piece of paper should be in that FBI file, his statement. And misinformation was being given out, and he didn't want to get nailed with this thing either. And so what really happened was, is it was the whole election was rigged, pre-programmed by the television stations. And we went to the elections, the guy who programmed the computer, a guy named Elton Davis, and for NBC. And we said, well, what's your program? How could you do this with one voting machine?
0: Yes.
1: Because basically that's an A times B equals C formula, and A, the whatever the number was off that one machine, times B, your program, equals C, the vote totals. And you got to always know two out of three in an A times B equals C, and if you do, you rig the election. So he said, you'll never prove it. Now get out.
0: Well, I still...
1: And we went to the FBI with that.
0: Yeah, fine, but I still don't understand. In other words, there are final real vote totals. No matter what television reports, there are final total votes, correct?
1: Correct.
0: Now, does that show that, in fact, the other party won? In other words, you're talking about a rigged election, or are you talking about bad reporting?
1: No, we're talking about a rigged election. The reporting was all made up in advance because, as we point out in the book, we had to go prove how they, once we found out that they did it, and that you couldn't do such a thing in 3 minutes or 20 minutes, because nobody called anything back, there was no program, and you couldn't do it in 3 minutes anyway, because you can't call 250 numbers off of a machine in 3 minutes.
0: Right.
1: And the ABC affiliate there was WPLG, Channel 10, it stands for Philip L. Graham, the late husband of Catherine Graham, who owns the Washington Post and Post
0: mm-hmm.
1: Newsweek. And this will later, as we'll get into this story, lead on to Watergate. But anyway, it ran a movie. And again, in 1972, it ran a movie, tacitly admitting that they knew what was going on but didn't want to participate, which is criminal for a news organization to do that. And I knew all the guys up there, and they admitted it.
0: Well, I still don't understand what you're saying went on. In other words, I understand you're saying that the reporting was inaccurate.
1: No, the reporting was 100% correct. And they, what went
0: well,
1: on...
0: Well, for what they were looking at, which was not a representative sample, that's what you said, right?
1: Right, they had nothing. They had absolutely no input, zero input.
0: Zero input.
1: And yet they had 100% perfect numbers. How do you do that?
0: Well, how do you do that?
1: Well, usually I don't tell this part over the air because it's a cliffhanger in the book as to exactly the precise moment that we found out the truth.
0: Well, yeah, but when you're making this serious a charge...
1: Right, but I'm going to do it on your show for the first time because of who you are.
0: Okay.
1: So what happened was is we started... they wouldn't give us documents, and we ended up stealing documents out of the courthouse, so mainly the canvas sheets. Now, how they voted then was on lever-style machines. It wasn't computer. It was a stand-up machine where you go in and pull the curtain and you flip a lever.
0: Right.
1: And what happens is you open the back of those machines in the morning, and the precinct workers read the numbers off the back. There's a three-digit counter for each candidate, up to 999 votes, because only 1,000 votes per precinct in America is the rule, basically.
0: Gotcha.
1: So they would write, they would read 000, and they'd fill in a canvas sheet, three canvas sheets, and they'd have to sign their name on all three sheets.
0: Right.
1: And that's certification. Now, at night, they would open the back, and they would read off the numbers, and they'd fill in the front of the canvas sheet and sign their name again. So each person signed their name six times a day.
0: Right.
1: And there'd be about 12 people per precinct.
0: Okay.
1: And they would post one copy on the wall, send one downtown to the Elections Division, one to the county court. That's how it used to be done in America, and it is no longer in the precincts of America that the votes are counted. That's an important point for people taking notes to remember. So it was in the precinct, and they did all that. And so now the canvas sheets, when we went to look at them in the courthouse,
0: mm-hmm.
1: looked all the same. Except for maybe a half a dozen looked messy and like broken pencils and like humans had touched it. All the rest looked gray.
0: Hmm.
1: And even where people had indented in the morning, they indented at night. And I said, these are forgeries. And so we hired a handwriting analyst.
0: Right.
1: And he came down and he said, no, these are not forgeries. This is real handwriting.
0: Mm-hmm.
1: So we ended up stealing all the canvas sheets, going into the courthouse, and a third-degree felony.
0: I'm sure it is, yes.
1: Stealing them all, and then went up to Broward County and stole them all, and went up to Palm Beach County and stole them all, and called the sheriff and said, arrest us.
0: Well, what did you do? Walk in like the burglars at Watergate and rifle drawers and safes, or how'd you get them?
1: We did that in Dade County, and in Broward County, we went up to the counter and asked for them, and they took them out, and then we just walked out with them. And the same in Palm Beach County. We just walked out with them. And when we got them home, it's a great scene in the book. When we get them home, I throw them on my pool table.
0: Yeah.
1: I had in my living room.
0: Yeah.
1: And we look at them, and we're convinced that these are forgeries. And we take them to the police department in Dade County, the Organized Crime Bureau. And the cop there, Sergeant Blue, Walter Blue, he takes us into the lab and he puts it under a microscope and the pencil that they use, the kind they use at racetracks, floated right over the top. Not a fiber was broken on the paper.
0: Hmm.
1: And no indentations, no busted pencil leads, no points, no mountains on the paper. And paper is fiber. If you look at paper, it looks like
0: you know,
1: it's all knitted fiber.
0: That's right. Mm-hmm.
1: And so you not one. And he says, these are all forgeries. And so we went back to the forger.
0: Well, now, wait a minute. They're all forgeries.
1: I mean, we went back to the handwriting analyst who had thrown us off.
0: Yeah. How was it determined? Just because there were no messy marks, that determines it to be a forgery? How do you?
1: Yeah, because not a fiber was broken on the paper with the pointed lead pencil. And
0: okay, then how was the lead? If it was a lead pencil. How was it transferred to the paper?
1: Ah, well, wait. That's what we're going to get to.
0: All right.
1: I really hate to give all this away, but we're going to do it here. We go back to the handwriting analyst. About a year or so has passed now to get to this point because, you know, it was a real struggle because we didn't know where to go. I mean, you don't know what to do. You know you got the tiger by the tail, but you don't know what to do with it.
0: So you've got a cop saying, yeah, they're forgeries. You've got a handwriting expert saying, no, they're not.
1: Right, and he's the official handwriting expert for Dade and Broward County. Whenever there's a case, they call him in.
0: I see.
1: So we go to his house up in Plantation, Florida, and we go in and into his laboratory, and we put it under his microscope, and he says, nah, these are not forgeries. While Ken is arguing with him in his lab, I'm looking around to see what kind of books he reads in the outer room there. He has all his books.
0: Sure.
1: See the Measure of the Man. And on the coffee table is a copy of Police Magazine, May 1972.
0: Mm-hmm.
1: Take notes, guys. But it's in the book.
0: Police Magazine. All right, I'll tell you what. We've got a break here at the bottom of the hour. So
1: okay.
0: Hang tight. My guest is James Collier. His book is Vote Scam. Vote Scam, the Stealing of America. We're going to let it unwind before your ears.
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1: About 30 minutes on the West Coast from Independence Day, are we? Does your vote count? Vote Scam is the book. James M. Collier is my guest. And we'll get back to him in a moment.

0: back now to James Collier. James, all righty. So here you are with two guys, one a cop saying, yep, forgery. The other a handwriting expert saying, no, it's the real thing. You're looking at his books in his home. What happens?
1: So on the table is a copy of Police Magazine. I don't know if they still put it out, but Police Magazine was big then. And there's an article in there on how to forge documents using a bank rapidograph.
0: A bank rapidograph.
1: Right,
0: in other words, something that signs or writes automatically.
1: Automatically,
0: yes.
1: Right.
0: Mm-hmm.
1: You just get a signature and you can trace it.
0: Sure.
1: And it's written by the forger. His byline, the house we were in, it was he had it open on his vanity table.
0: It was his article?
1: His article.
0: Oh, my.
1: The hair stood up on the back of my neck. I showed it to Ken, and then I hear his wife or somebody rustling around the corner, and I said, let's get out of here. And I grabbed the magazine, and I ran, and he chased us out of the house. Give that back, and so we gave it back. They didn't want cops after us. And that was it. So we took it to the FBI, of course, and the FBI said, yeah, these are all forgeries. And the Organized Crime Bureau said it was forgeries.
0: Really?
1: And then they shipped all the voting machines out of town in 1973. And they refitted them with a device called the Print-O-Matic. Now, what I'm about to tell you is being used in 30% of the country right now.
0: Okay.
1: And they said no longer will the precinct workers ever be able to open the back of those machines again. From now on, they're going to crank a handle. And a roller will go across a piece of paper, which is put over those numbers. They were raised up like Braille.
0: Yes.
1: And it'll make an imprint, and the paper will come out a slot in the bottom,
0: mm-hmm.
1: like a gumball.
0: Right.
1: And it'll have the zeros on it, and you'll certify that.
0: Right.
1: And at night, it'll have the numbers, and you'll certify that.
0: Mm-hmm.
1: So the first time they used it in Dade County, they cranked the handle, and the roller went halfway across and jammed, and they called troubleshooters because nobody had keys anymore. And the troubleshooters came, and everybody could see that where the numbers, where the roller had not gone, it jammed up,
0: right.
1: Punched up the paper.
0: Right.
1: The zeros were on the paper in it, and the numbers were already on it for nighttime.
0: You mean they had been pre-programmed
1: inside the machine. And so 4,000 precinct workers walked off the job, and the next day the Miami Herald wrote a story, September 24th, 1974, for you people who want documentation. And it said there was a big snafu when 4,000 people walked off the job, and it never said why. And it said firemen and policemen took their place. And hundreds of people went to the Miami Herald to get a story, and the Herald told them, go home, go away. We don't do this story, and so the TV stations.
0: Let me take you back for 1 second. With respect to the election that you say you proved to the FBI's satisfaction and
1: right.
0: so was rigged,
1: right.
0: What happened?
1: Well, the circuit court appointed an attorney. Because we kept taking it all to the circuit court, the head judge, and he says, I'm sick of you guys. I'm going to give you an ombudsman. His name was Ellis Rubin. And Rubin is quite famous in America. He was the Bay of Pigs attorney, the Watergate burglars attorney, all of them except for Liddy.
0: Right.
1: And a few other famous. His most recent one is he with Kathy Willits, the lady who was in Fort Lauderdale married to a cop, and they got her in prostitution, but he pleaded that she was had to have sex every 10 minutes or something.
0: I
1: he
0: remember
1: wrote a book.
0: That. Yeah, I remember that.
1: Right, okay, so that's Ellis. He's a terrific attorney. Anyway, it didn't cost us a nickel. Court appointed him. He saw it all. And he talked to the FBI and the Organized Crime Bureau, and they all agreed it's a rigged election, and we had proven how they had done it, down to the letter. So he takes it all to the state attorney's office.
0: Right.
1: TV cameras in tow. And he goes in, he waives immunity, which they made him do to intimidate him, which means if you're lying, we can prosecute you.
0: Mm-hmm.
1: And lawyers won't generally sign that. And he gave his report to the state attorney, and he comes out, and I'm sure we've got the Pulitzer now, man. This is it. The story's about to bust wide open. And he stands in front of the mic, and he says, State Attorney Janet Reno has told me to tell you that the statute of limitations has run out on the crime, and she refuses to prosecute, and he runs out of the building.
0: I'll be damned.
1: And that's the last we saw of him for 8 years. But there it was. Janet Reno obstructed justice, admitted there was a crime, lied about a statute of limitations, and she's in the Justice Department now.
0: Lied about the statute of
1: limitations. Yeah, there's no statute on fraud, and even if there had been a two-year statute on the original printed material that we found forgeries, it had 48 hours to go.
0: All right, so you were well within, or not well within, but barely within whatever limit there would have been had there been a two-year limit.
1: Right, but there is none on fraud. But anyway, she, Ellis eventually writes an affidavit saying that he told her to do her duty, and she says to him, this is what he's willing to admit, but more happened than this, that she said, Ellis, if I do this, it'll bring down everybody in Dade County. I'm going to do it. So she didn't do it, and that's why she's in the Justice Department now, protecting vote rigging across the country.
0: All right. Now, you say that the same kind of machines that you just talked about are in 30% of the precincts across America.
1: Right. There's a woman in Waterloo, Iowa, who read the book, and then she had a public access TV show there, and she was on the school board. And she went to the election supervisor there and said, I want to look in the back of the machines and see what's on those printomatic, that piece of paper in there. And he said, when hell freezes over. And the Waterloo, Iowa Courier vilified her and told everybody in the editorials, don't read vote scam. It's not true. Don't read it. And I called up the guys over there, the head editorial writer and Eric Wolfson, and I had a long talk with him and explained, just like I'm explaining to you, and he'd read the book and all that, and I said, you know, this is wrong what you're doing. And he says, I know, but I'll never get the other guys on the board to allow you a rebuttal.
0: Well, in every case, you've got a candidate, an incumbent usually, and you've got a challenger at least.
1: Uh-huh.
0: Now, when a vote comes out a certain way, you would think if there was vote fraud, and with your material out there, the guy who lost would be inclined to say, look at Collier's material. It was stolen from me.
1: Right. That's happening.
0: It's happening.
1: Yeah, that's why it's finally gotten to you, because, I mean, the book has been out 2 years.
0: I know.
1: It's sold big numbers so far, just word of mouth, because the media won't review it. It's just word of mouth and radio talk shows.
0: Mm-hmm.
1: And it's not because... If the book had no validity, it would die a borning, but it has it because people say, look, just what we found when we, and these are intelligent men and women, investigated themselves and have sued, gone to court. And wait till I tell you about the primaries. I mean, hang in there, guys. These last primaries, as far as I could determine, were all rigged, and I wrote an article for Media Bypass Magazine saying so.
0: I've got that article.
1: Oh, okay, anyway... Yeah, the people are doing it. They're mad as hell all over this country.
0: I just got back
1: from Florida, and believe me, I was talking to the Republicans of Palm Beach.
0: Yep.
1: These are not poor people.
0: No, oh no.
1: And they're not dumb. I mean, this is Palm Beach. This is Largo Mar.
0: You're on the air there right now. They're listening.
1: Okay, yeah, great. And they're mad. I mean, they got a city out there, Wellington. It wasn't a city. There's like 20,000 people out there. And somebody got the bright idea, hey, if we incorporate these people, we can become councilmen and mayors and set up judges and all that and really get all the money out of these taxpayers more than they're paying the county. And,
0: all right,
1: the people didn't want it. And,
0: right.
1: and the polls showed they couldn't possibly win, and it won. They became a city.
0: James, you've reasonably documented what happened in Florida. How do you know this is going on everywhere?
1: All right, now, let's get up one more step here to 1982, when the Republican National Committee put out a reward offer. It said, and it was in all the newspapers, saying that we know there's election rigging in the United States. That's the RNC. And it said, we'll give you $5,000 for every arrest and conviction you can get of people found tampering with the vote.
0: Right.
1: So we were told that the League of Women Voters were up in this bunker-like building in Dade County called the Data Processing Center out on Chrome Road, for you guys listening down there, and it's in the middle of the Everglades.
0: Mm.
1: Nobody could get out there. And that they were punching thousands of holes in the vote card. So we got a video camera, and we followed the vote card from 7 o'clock at night down to where it got counted. And it's no longer counted in the precinct. They take them out of there. Now, the vote card, this is the computer ballot. Across America now, what I'm telling you, I want to find, if anyone can refute this, call up Art and say, yeah, it's not true in my area. The computer ballot goes home to precinct captains' homes anywhere up to 2 weeks ahead of the election.
0: Mm-hmm.
1: Your vote is in some private partisan citizen's hands. Not only that, duplicate copies are given to them. So let's say they have 1,000 ballots. They're given 2,000 ballots.
0: Why?
1: Okay, they sit around and have hole-punching parties. And then when the polls close at 7 o'clock, and this is all on video, and I finally got a video. I'm putting out, within the last month, I finally got a video, and the footage that I describe, what I'm telling you right now, is described in the book, but it's also on this video.

0: security.
1: For counting, yeah.
0: Right, and then they put these things in metal boxes, the 1,000 cards, and they seal them with a seal like you use on a on your a meter at home, your,
1: sure.
0: your hot water, your meters. You know, it's plastic end on a wire seal. You can't break them unless you twist them or cut them.
1: Right.
0: Now, when they get there, you see on the video, the woman, the guy says, my seal is broken. And because the video is on them, they didn't put a new one on. And you see a guy taking a Burger King bag. He walks in with it. We didn't know what it was. And he puts it down. And then later, a whole handful, like 20, 30 seals, appear on the table. And so we asked the lady in the video, we said, well, what, if the seal's broken,
1: yes,
0: and you put on a new one and record the number, you know, that's like fraud because it shows like there was never a broken seal. And we said, how could the seal get broken? And she says, well, that's a good question because you can't break them in the car from the precinct to the high school.
1: That's right.
0: What they do is they have duplicate seals. We later proved that. They have duplicate seals. If people are investigating in their area, you go to your elections division and find out who makes the seals and how many do they order. It's one of the things, the paper trail that you look for.
1: Mm-hmm.
0: Anyway, they had duplicate seals, and they regularly substitute ballots in their cars on the way out to the central place. And they bring them and they put new seals on, or they're given duplicate seals in the box, and they seal it up in the precinct, then they break it in the car and put a new seal on. So from that point, it goes down to this computer, this data processing center, where they had guards, metro cops, security guards, dogs, TV cameras, and we were told, you know, that we weren't supposed to get in.
1: Mm-hmm.
0: And we got in. And we got up three flights of steps, and we got in, and we videotaped the League of Women Voters punching thousands of holes in the vote. And we had gone to the Miami Herald, because we knew all the guys there.
1: You've got this on tape.
0: On tape, yeah. Wait, I got a punchline on it. That's why I say there's so many hangers in this book that for the people who want to buy it and read it, I hate to give away some of these. But
1: well,
0: anyway,
1: here's a question for you: on whose behalf are they doing this? Generally, the incumbents' behalf, I would presume.
0: Yes, 98% of incumbents win in America.
1: That I know that. That's
0: right,
1: why
0: yes.
1: I asked. It's generally
0: yes.
1: in behalf then of the incumbents.
0: Right, because that's stability. If you see the corporate America, local, state, and federal, it's this one big corporation, and stability is important to the people who run the country because you can't make plans, you can't get the builders and the developers and
1: mm-hmm.
0: everybody doing things. If you're going to have a maverick in there who just wants to play hardball, and I don't want to give you a variance. You know, you're building out there into the swamps, and those swamps are for animals and for water. And you want to take it away to build your building to get rich. No, I'm not going to give it to you. Well, you don't need that kind of guy in power. Or somebody who says, I'm going to do an audit and find out how all you crooks ahead of us have been stealing.
1: Mm-hmm.
0: You don't need that guy in power. And so that's been going on in this country for so long that to get anybody honest in government now and let them do all that would just blow this country wide open, which someday it's going to happen.
1: So, well, the implication of what you're suggesting is that both parties, on behalf of their incumbents, are doing this on a regular basis.
0: Yeah, but the ones who are doing it is the media. The newspaper in the town is, they all, you know, have these editorial boards where they endorse the candidates and all that. Those guys are the publisher, you know, the guys, the country club set. They're the ones. The election supervisors just do what they're told. But the power is the media and the television station owners. It's a handful of people in each venue. And nobody can go complain to them because they're the media. Who are you going to complain to?
1: Well, I'm not sure now that I'm following you. I certainly follow the vote fraud part of it that you've talked about. But what
0: yeah,
1: do you
0: but
1: mean?
0: Someone's out there saying, who's doing it?
1: So
0: who makes the rules?
1: Are you saying this because you go to the media and they won't touch it?
0: We go to the media and they won't touch it. That is correct.
1: Yeah.
0: And not only us. I mean, people across this country have had wars with their local media over this. I've got a war going with Bob Woodward of the Washington Post. He says, don't start a war with me over this. And I have that quote in the book.
1: Mm-hmm.
0: Yeah.

0: That's it, because they won't do anything about it, and because we actually know the procedure that they use. But wait, it gets even worse.
1: Okay.
0: It gets worse. Wait, the indictment of the media gets heavier and documented. They're punching the holes, and the Herald had sent a reporter named Bob Lowe, Pulitzer Prize winner there, because we said, hey, we're going to go up, and they're threatening us with arrest. And so they sent him there to see if we got in. And he was there, and we get him on the video. Anyway, they're punching the holes. He writes the next day in the Herald that thousands of holes are being punched. There was a blizzard of Chad, was his quote. And Chad is the little hole that you punch out of the thing, the little white piece.
1: He wrote
0: on
1: that.
0: The floor and on the feet beneath the table. So anyway, we go into the room where they're counted after that. And this contingency of women and men being paid at that time, I think, $50 per head per hour to the national coffers out of taxpayers' dollars to be in there tampering with the vote, and they're still getting it across America. Anyway, we go into the room where these BMX machines are, ballot multiplexers, which is just like a console, like an old radio used to be, stand-up.
1: Sure.
0: And they would put 1,000 votes on one side of a metal hopper and a light and a pneumatic thing that suck the cards past the light, which would read the holes in the cards onto a magnetic reel that you see turning and then come out the other side. And so 8 of the 9 machines were totally dark and empty. Nobody standing, even nothing. And then the 9th machine, we videotape a guy taking a card from the already counted side, putting it back to be recounted, a federal offense. Yeah, but the FBI stop-actioned it for us, and they caught that the holes in the card were running the wrong way. It wasn't even votes. It was a phony deck.
1: Boy.
0: With that, the hand goes over the lens of the camera and it said, get them out of here.
1: Oh,
0: they drag us down 3 flights of steps and out 100 yards to the Everglades, and the cops said, don't come back.
1: I'm surprised you haven't spent a lot of time in jail, James.
0: Well, Janet Reno had me arrested.
1: She did?
0: Yes.
1: So you did spend some time in jail.
0: I did indeed.
1: How long?
0: Oh, well, they bailed me out, so it was, you know, just hours, but I was under, you know, I couldn't leave the county till that got resolved. But how it got resolved, I don't want to give that one away. That's a good cliffhanger, too. I don't want to just give that one away. She did have me arrested, and the front of the book says the book that indicts Attorney General Janet Reno.
1: That's what
0: it says.
1: And
0: there's a petition in the back of the book saying that we've read this book and we know there's election rigging. And
1: yeah, she's been saying she's sick of getting those petitions.
0: Yeah, she's sick of getting them, right.
1: I know.
0: So
1: all right. James, listen, we're at the top of the hour. Hold on. We'll come back. We'll talk about the primaries.
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1: Good morning, everybody. My guest is James Collier, who wrote Vote Scam. And he has laid out an hour of very, very serious charges about vote fraud in America. And I'll tell you what I'd like to do. We're speaking to the entire land right now and beyond. I would like everybody to not call. Don't call. Hang up the phone. What I want to do is get some precinct workers on the phone. I want to get some vote counters. People in the system. Attention, attention, attention. If you have been a precinct worker, I'd like to talk to you. So let me give you the appropriate numbers. And if you have worked in a precinct, and you know of what Mr. Collier speaks, or you wish to challenge it,

0: Back now to James Collier, who wrote Vote Scan. James, are you there?
1: Yeah, I'm here.
0: All right. Let's talk briefly about the primaries.
1: Well, wait, let me just finish one thing there.
0: All right.
1: The tape that we got, we sold to Pat Robertson and his 700 Club, this Christian Broadcasting Network.
0: Oh, you did?
1: Yeah, $2,500 he paid just to show that once on his show.
0: And so do you retain the rights to the tape, James?
1: Yeah, but the excerpts of it are on the video. Can I give a number? Is that
0: yeah, absolutely. In other words, people can get this videotape or excerpts from it on a videotape. All right, and on the tape, you've got the things you talked about last hour.
1: And in the book, I describe it down to every scene, including the dialogue. So if you don't get the tape, you can. It's very picturesque in the book. And then we went to Cincinnati. We got brought into there by Jim Condit, who you should have on your show, too. He's another investigator like myself and has done some great work. And we videotaped the League of Women Voters there using tweezers to tweeze out a slate of candidates under threat of arrest. We were there. And we get brought that to the TV station, Channel 9, the next day, and they ran it. And we went on WCKY Radio, the Jan Michelson show, the next day. And Jan's now on WHO in Des Moines, that big 50,000 water. So people can call him and say, hey, is it true? Anyway, he challenged the election supervisor, Elvira Radford, been there 20 years, to deny it, and instead she resigned. And then Cincinnati Inquirer didn't write a word.
0: Huh.
1: So, and we've gone around the country, but now I'm telling people to go do it themselves. That's why I say get the book, because it's like a blueprint of what, because everyone said, well, what can we do? I don't want people to despair. What I'm telling people, and I'm now speaking everywhere I can get where people will bring me across this country now, that, yes, you can solve this problem and we can turn America back into what we thought it was, anyway. Norman Rockwell was America.
0: Mm-hmm.
1: And get rid of all this, because all the problems that we're facing and all the civil rights that we're losing that people listening to this station I'm sure know about all come from... people put into power who are voting our rights away.
0: Mm-hmm. 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
1: Well, we can change it. Right now, you can't vote them out.
0: Should Bob Dole be the presumptive nominee right now?
1: How do you mean that?
0: Straight on.
1: Should he be in?
0: Be the presumptive nominee? In other words, from your perspective, was it rigged?
1: Oh yeah, absolutely. I'm gonna. We'll get to. I think. Let me tell one more thing about the media. Then we'll get to that.
0: All right.
1: Back in this all started. We digging for investigative reporting is mainly a paper trail. If you don't have it, you don't really have much. So we dug into the documents of this case, and in the Library of Congress, we found several documents. One was an election administration report put out by Richard Smolka of American University, and the other was a report by the American Air Force Staff Command College. And what they said was that back in 1964, after Kennedy was assassinated, the TV networks and the AP, UPI, and Washington Post, New York Times all got together with the United States Senate and Congress and the FBI and the CIA, and they made a deal. And they said, we will not contradict the Warren Commission report. And this statement I'm giving you, I got from David L. Wolper, who does all the documentaries.
0: Mm-hmm.
1: Until... 1995. Well, that was wrong. According, Wolper told me 95, but it's past that. So we'll not contradict the war that Lee Harvey Oswald was the lone gunman, but we want the right to count the vote in America. And so they formed a pool called News Election Services, NES, and it's a network pool. So when you see Brokaw, Rather, and Jennings go on the air saying we're the first with the most, it's 701 and the president's Clinton. And they're not. They're all getting it from the same tote board at 225 West 34th Street, New York City.
0: Mm-hmm.
1: Just like the Miami thing that I explained in the first hour, League of Women Voters out calling back numbers, their computer, same game. The pilot project is now national. And so, and their computers tie into every mainframe computer in every county in America that counts the vote downtown by computer. And it can change those numbers in counties across America at will. And it's tied into every Secretary of State's office mainframe computer and can register the vote. So the news media has total control of the vote. And I just found out from an investigator in Polk County, Florida, that there's a company called AIS, American Information Systems. Now, what we also discovered was that companies, there are private companies, and I have an open letter to Ross Perot in the book telling him about this, and he's gotten it from many people, believe me, is saying that these companies go and run the elections for the election supervisors around America because they don't know how to, the election people don't know how to run the computers. And they come in for thousands of taxpayers' dollars, unbeknownst to the taxpayer, without public bid. And they run these elections on every election, hundreds of thousands of dollars per election.
0: All right, James, I've got a fax here. It says, when 10,000 people show up for Pat Buchanan's rally and a couple dozen show up for Dole, who do you really think is the front runner?
1: So, yeah, well, wait, well, I'll get to that.
0: Well, we've got to because we don't have a lot of time, and I've got a lot of people that want to get on the air here.
1: Okay.
0: So,
1: yeah, Pat.
0: Yeah, Pat. What happened in the primary?
1: Okay. The primaries, what happened was, is that in Iowa there was a caucus. It used to be a show of hands caucus.
0: Right.
1: This time they said, and now you'll know why I'm telling you about the media. This time they said, no, it's going to be a paper ballot election, but it's counted after 7 o'clock. Nobody votes all day. The people come in at 7 o'clock.
0: Right.
1: And raise their hands or they vote on the paper ballot. So at 6:55 in the Iowa caucus, the television media came on the air, and this is all documented, and said, we got the totals. We know who the numbers, and Dole's going to win. And not a single vote had been cast. And so after the election, the numbers that they were told, don't register those votes downtown, those paper ballots. Just throw them away. It's not a real, you know.
0: Then why wasn't Pat Buchanan screaming bloody murder?
1: Well, wait a minute. So anyway, what happened was, is the next day in the paper, the people noticed that 10% of the Pat Buchanan's vote was shaved, and Dole was added 3%.
0: Mm-hmm.
1: And then when you call up the election supervisors in any county in Iowa, and you can do this, anybody listening, and say, how'd you get the numbers? They said, well, the media gave them to us. And that they, whatever the media said is what got recorded. And that was NES, the network pool. Now, Buchanan goes to New Hampshire. And we have a story in the book about how Bush rigged the New Hampshire primary to beat Dole in 88 and how Sununu was the beneficiary of that. Anyway, They run an ad in the New Hampshire newspaper, the Manchester paper, and if you go to Pat Buchanan's page on the internet, you'll see this ad that I'm talking about. And it says, we've read vote scam. Now, I didn't know they were going to do that. They said, we've read vote scam, and we know you rig elections. Don't do it this time. Full page. And so Buchanan wins. Now the media the next day says it's the last one Pat's ever going to win. You know, the momentum in 88 carried the wimp Bush all the way. He loses his wimp status and goes all the way on momentum. But Buchanan's the first guy who has no momentum after winning. So they cream him on all the Super Tuesdays after that, across the country, every primary, and 51% and 62% schematically across the country. And that's another thing to watch for in these elections. You'll see at 7:01 when Brokaw and Rather and Jennings come on and give you the numbers based on a phony exit poll in the East, those numbers will not change all night.
0: Mm-hmm.
1: Anyway.
0: It is true. They do seem to stay roughly the same.
1: Yes, everywhere, local elections too, and that's an indication right there of a fraud. Now, we go to Arizona. Buchanan, according to the networks, wins. And they have to come on the air the next day and say that for the first time our exit polls didn't work, Forbes wins.
0: I recall.
1: So now we find out that 60,000 that they're willing to admit to extra ballot, what they did is people got a plastic card with a 7-digit number on it. It was their own card. And when they went to vote, the 7-digit number was recorded on a piece of 8.5 by 11 paper by hand. and the card was punched, so you couldn't vote twice.
2: Hmm.
1: But they printed 60,000 more that they did that they admit to. And the election supervisor comes in the middle of the day at all of Maricopa County precincts there in Phoenix and takes all the ballot boxes away. Says, put the rest of the ballots for the remaining day into that box over there. And they go stuff them, and of course Forbes wins. After the election, all the Buchanan people call me, and they say, what can we do? Because the election supervisor put out a report saying that only two people used those 60,000 extra ballots. And so they said, what can we do? So I called the election supervisor's office,
2: mm-hmm.
1: and this is in the Media Bypass article, and I said, how did you know that? She said, well, we had 20 people after the election count, take those seven-digit numbers, 219,000 seven-digit numbers, that's how many voted, and run them into a computer. And so I said, 20 people? She said, well, 13. Okay, 13 people. I said, and they worked how many days? 3 days. I said, how many people? 10 people.
2: Huh.
1: 10 people worked 3 days after the election, 12-hour days. I said, did they get a break? Well, 15 minutes. I said, that's it, 11:45. I said, well, maybe two breaks, 11 and a half hours. All right. That means that they had to punch 50,000 numbers a day apiece into the computer. That works out to better than a number a second, and they never could go to the bathroom. I said, did you ever hear of carpal tunnel syndrome? So I said, give me the name of the 10 people. No, I can't give you that. Uh-huh. Public knowledge is taxpayers' dollars, can't give you that. Give me the readouts with the 219,000 seven-digit numbers. No, I can't give you that. And people in Arizona now are causing a big stink about it, and I don't know what the outcome is yet, but I'm going to be writing an article in Media Bypass when I...
2: All right, well, you'll probably hear from Arizona. I want to get to some of the phones. West of the Rockies, you're on the air with James Collier. Hello.
3: Yeah, this is Tom from Nevada.
2: Hi, Tom.
3: And I've met Mr. Collier before. I think he knows who I am.
1: Yes.
3: I've been doing a lot of work here in the Las Vegas area.
1: You have been doing work all over the country. Everybody gets to you.
3: Anyway.
1: This man is definitely a person who knows the truth and who has been putting his own life on the line, helping people around the country.
3: Well, what I wanted to bring up was that here in Las Vegas, we videotaped some of the similar incidents that you saw over in Miami. We videotaped the ballot boxes coming in from the precincts to the Cashman Field, which is where they are supposed to be counted. The tables that received the ballot boxes, they call them transfer boxes, all the tables had what they call seals, these paper seals that are supposed to be on the boxes to protect the boxes from tampering. We have on videotape the tables where all the election officials were at receiving these boxes had spare stacks of seals on each table.
1: Yeah.
3: And we videotaped the boxes coming in with the seals that are supposed to protect the boxes from being tampered with and certify that they haven't been tampered with. Many boxes, we calculate about 20% of the boxes were coming in with broken seals or missing seals. And what they would do is they would simply ask the poll workers right in front of everybody, and we have it on videotape where they filled out new seals right in front of you, right at the election counting area, and they peeled them off and slapped them over the old broken seals, and then they took the boxes upstairs where the computers were, where they unloaded the ballots, and then they counted the ballots like there was nothing wrong.
1: Right, that's done across the country. Same procedure.
2: Maybe
1: everything is standardized across the country as far as the fraud goes.
2: Maybe you ought to get that videotape to Mr. Collier.
1: Oh, he's got mine. I got his.
3: Well, I've got his, but
1: everybody talks to this man.
2: All right.
3: Our video has got a lot more interest, a lot of interesting things also. But I want to bring up something else, Mr. Bell, that in Nevada they're doing something new. They're installing what they call all electronic voting machines.
2: Yes, I'm aware.
3: Sequoia Pacific.
2: Yeah, I know about it.
3: And that is the most insidious thing because there is no paper ballot to do a recount with.
2: Well, according to you guys, it's insidious either way.
1: Yeah.
2: Is that right?
3: Well, at least the paper, if you have a paper ballot and someone starts monkeying with the votes, you can go back and you can videotape it, you can do investigations, you have some record to work with.
2: Oh, I see.
3: When everything is stored in the computer, then there's nothing for you to tangibly record. For instance, in a bank, if you did not have any written statements or records of deposits, etc., you could not prove that somebody's embezzling money. if everything is done in the computer and they control a computer, you could program that computer to change the numbers at will for the votes.
2: Oh, sure.
3: And this Sequoia voting machine they're making, when it was tested in both Pennsylvania and Texas, the expert who was a PhD who certified it or did the certification test, a guy by the name of Dr. Ian Seamus, he states in his account of the testing, the procedure that he did and the report on it, he states right in there that you can program these voting machines right from the front panel where you vote. Now, he says, now normally that wouldn't be a problem because most people aren't sophisticated enough to know how to reprogram the machine to change the votes around, but that's exactly how the people who set up the voting machines determine it has rows and columns of buttons where the names of the candidates are. That's how they program the machine so that which button stands for which candidate. Well, if you can program the machine from the front panel...
2: I've got you. So I
3: you could change it around.
2: Yeah, I assume you've been down raising hell with the city council about that.
3: We have a lawsuit out right now that's going to... one of the candidates, Pat McMillan, who is running for Congress, one of our congressional positions, Congress 2, has just filed a lawsuit against that machine.
2: All right. Very good. James, hold on. We'll be back to you in a moment. We're at the bottom of the hour. We're talking with James Collier. Why can't I get that right? James Collier, who authored Vote Scam along with Kenneth Collier, and we'll be back in a moment.
4: 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That was Art Bell hosting Coast to Coast AM on this Somewhere in Time.

0: we take you back to the past on Art Bell Somewhere in Time.
1: James Collier is my guest. He wrote Vote Scam along with Kenneth Collier. And we're going to get

0: Back now to James Collier, who wrote VoteScan. James, I want to hit you with this. Most Americans are good Americans. The majority of Americans are good Americans. My mom worked for the League of Women Voters, I remember when I was young. And I find it very hard to believe that you would get a group like the League of Women Voters or whoever might be counting the votes to sit there and participate in this massive fraud.
1: Yeah, you would think so, wouldn't you?
0: I do think so, and how do you argue otherwise?
1: I've sat in right in the middle of them and infiltrated the group, and they would sit there and talk about the good old days when they could punch holes in the car. Believe me, I hate that line. It's most Americans are good Americans. That's a romantic feeling. A lot of Americans who have special interests and participate in politics are good Americans. I mean, I would go to war with them and all that, but they'll rig elections on you in a flash.
0: All right.
1: I've seen lifeguards who had elections, and one of the, you know, there were two factions, and one faction actually had control of the ballot box and debated in front of me whether they should rig the election.
0: All right, first time caller line, you're on the air with James Collier. Hi, where are you, please?
2: I'm in Las Vegas.
0: Yes, sir.
2: Good evening, Art, Jim.
0: Good evening.
2: I've taken a lot of photographs and video footage of fixing of the boxes and so forth, and I did it as a result of being incited to do it by a fellow by the name of Jim after he and I and another fellow by the name of Ray had dinner one night a couple of years ago here in Las Vegas. Do you remember that, Jim?
1: I do indeed.
2: And as Tom told you, I filed a lawsuit against Catherine Ferguson on the Sequoia Pacific machine.
1: Right, she's the election supervisor.
2: Yeah. Of course, the problem is the federal courts are pretty corrupt, and they'll do everything they can to throw it out. And the only way we're going to get that suit on is if we get a lot of public opinion, if we get a lot of discussion on the radio and on the TV and the newspapers and so forth, to where the courts realize it's a hot potato and they don't try to throw it out.
1: Well, it's growing. That this show today is a watershed show.
0: Mm-hmm. Wildcard line, you're on the air with James Collier. Hi.
3: Hi, Mr. Collier. This is Elizabeth in Vancouver, and I just wanted to corroborate your thesis, your premise. I ran a couple of campaigns for a very ethical conservative Republican woman who campaigned on her intention to do an audit, in your words, to find out how much had been stolen by the guys who had been there ahead of her, if you know what I mean.
1: Yes.
3: And on election night in 1994, I was watching the precinct returns coming in over cable TV, and a message came across the screen that the computers at the election office had crashed. So I called the election office to find out what was happening, and another conservative Republican volunteer came to the phone, and her voice was shaking, and I asked her what was wrong, and she cupped her hand over the phone and whispered to me, about a half an hour ago, I walked into this little room where they keep the computers which count the ballots, and they didn't see me. They had their backs turned to me, and I heard them say, in about a half an hour, the computer will be crashing. And it did happen. And
1: it's in the book. We write about it. Say, right? It's a national phenomenon, Canada, too. That's what they do. And what they do is they let through to see if they're going to get whipped by the candidate, the good
3: guy. Right.
1: And then if they are going to get whipped because you see that candidate is winning, they crash the computer, and only when it comes back that candidate's losing, but only that candidate gets turned around.
3: Exactly. It was a Republican sweep except for my candidate. But I have a question here. The same thing happened to her, incidentally, in 92 in exactly the same way. But in this case, they broke the seal on that computer, wheeled another one out, took the card out of it. But this brings up the question of voting ballots with software programs, and I wonder if you talk about that. Also, in this county and in the state of Oregon, we no longer have the safeguards of the precincts, and I'm sorry, I have to disagree with you. I think that is our only safeguard in any election, is to have a careful poll-watching count at the precinct level. That's gone in our county. It's gone in the state of Oregon because of mail-in ballots now.
1: Right, you're not disagreeing with me. That's exactly what I did say.
3: Well, would you talk more about computer software, and thanks very much for your
1: book. The computer software is all pre-programmed, and it's a black box operation, and it's got trap doors, Trojan horses. There's a professor at Princeton, Howard Strauss, who's written whole treatises on it and how you should never, you can't be stupid enough to vote on this stuff. He's got a thing called Election Watch.
0: All right.
1: And we quote him in the book.
0: All right. East of the Rockies, you're on the air with James Collier. Good evening.
4: Good evening, Art.
0: Where are you?
4: Great show. Erie, Pennsylvania.
0: All right.
4: Yep. Mr. Collier, now, for my edification, this is why I'm calling in. I work a precinct for a candidate, and it was my job to hand out bills distance away from the polling place, and then at the end, after the polling was done, it was my job to go in and get the count. Now, the type of machine that everybody uses around here is the type where you pull down the levers and the screen goes behind you after you pull down the big lever.
1: Right.
4: But you vote by individual little levers, or you can take one lever if you want to vote the party line, whatever.
1: Right.
4: And so after everything was done, these scrolls were taken out of the back of
1: the
4: machine.
1: Print-O-Matic.
4: Pardon?
1: Yeah, it's called the Print-O-Matic.
4: Okay, yeah. And these were taken out, and they were laid on tables, and then the count was given to us people who were interested for our different candidates.
1: Well, if you heard the beginning of the show, I talked about that. And,
4: yeah, how does that work?
1: That's how they rig elections.
4: Yeah. I didn't catch how that works. How is that already done?
1: Pre-done ahead of time.
4: No kidding.
1: Yeah, and I tell people get to have them open the back so you can see it. And so far, not a single precinct in this country have they ever allowed anyone to look at those pieces of paper in there.
4: Oh,
1: and I've been telling people fight them.
4: Oh boy, how do you get to do that? These people seem like they guard that with a militancy. That's scary.
1: You're talking billion-dollar business, vote rigging in America. It isn't just here, it isn't there, and it isn't dead people. It's billion-dollar organized business. They have a newsletter that every election supervisor gets, election administration report. You can get it in the Library of Congress. They meet, election supervisors meet in little Appalachia-type meetings in big resorts in America every year.
4: Oh, boy.
1: And they organize. It's all the same procedure.
0: All right. Well, he's asking, how do you fight it?
1: First of all, get the book, get Vote Scam, and show it to your friends and neighbors because everything is in there. We put it all in there. And that was the reason for writing the book. I didn't do it just as an exercise.
0: I understand. Well, it would seem then the only way that you could fight it is the way you fought it, by doing illegal things, breaking in, that sort of thing, right?
1: You try lawsuits, but the judges that they put up there that you get are fixing judges, so you can't win on the lawsuit level. So until people are willing to... I'm telling people to boycott their newspapers, because the newspapers are in on it and running it. Boycott the advertisers in the newspapers until it becomes an issue.
0: Yeah, but why, even if you assume that a lot of newspapers are crooked, in effect, part of the whole thing, surely they're all not, and a lot of reporters would just love to get their hands on something like this. I know it's a big story.
1: Find me one. I'll talk to them.
0: All right. West of the Rockies, you're on the air with James Collier. Hi.
5: Hi.
0: Where are you?
5: I'm in Ellensburg, Washington.
0: All right.
5: And my name is Craig. And I've been an election worker, and I guess I got to find out where they're paying $50 an hour, because we get about $5 an hour here.
1: No, what kind of equipment do you use?
5: Paper ballots and pencils.
1: Well, you don't have that thing. Yeah, you got an honest election, probably.
5: I think so.
0: Saying they're not all crooked?
5: No.
1: Wherever there's real paper ballots counted in the precincts?
5: They're not counted in the precinct, no.
1: Well, there's paper ballots run through a computer.
5: Correct.
1: Well, they're using them wherever the card reader is, and I don't know if it's in your area.
5: The whole ballot is run through.
1: Right. In the precinct or downtown?
5: Downtown at the county courthouse.
1: Well, you check it out downtown right there, and you see if there's a contingent of people who handle that paper ballot before it runs into the computer, and they're the people. They don't get it. The League of Women Voters gets it in the national coffer.
5: Everything you've talked about, I'm assuming that it's in bigger towns than ours, because I don't see it.
1: Check it out. Maybe it is in your town.
0: All right.
1: Checked it out.
5: Okay.
0: All right, thank you, sir. Wild Card Line, you're on the air with James Collier. Hi.
6: Hello. Hi. Earlier in the interview, you talked about Pat Buchanan and then said that you was going to come back to him later.
0: Yeah, where are you, sir?
6: St. Louis.
0: St. Louis, all right.
1: Yeah, Missouri was the only state that had, the media did not report on Missouri's primary. Why?
6: Right.
1: Who won that primary in Missouri?
0: That's true. They didn't.
1: Who won that primary, sir?
6: The caucus level was won by Buchanan.
1: Right.
6: And then when we got to the state level, there was some shady things done, and it wound up going for the Dole and Keyes coalition.
1: Well, anyway, Buchanan won it, and they couldn't report on it.
6: Right.
0: No.
1: And in Kansas, Dole, they didn't have a primary because they took a poll and found out that Dole was going to lose in his home state.
6: Yeah. Now, like I said earlier, you talked about what Buchanan would do after Iowa, and then you kind of just glossed over it.
1: No, I said what he did. I said he went and he won in New Hampshire with the ad that he took out in the paper. It's on his page for people who have the internet. And then he went off with his tail between his legs after that. And believe me, people have gone after him for this. And I put forth a proposition that when they had the meeting down in Dallas with Ross Perot, and everybody was there from Pat and Republicans and Democrats, that the done deals were done there. Mm-hmm. And Pat was told he wasn't going to win, but that he could go out and make noise.
6: Yeah.
1: And that's the name of the game. And that Pat knows it. And that on his page, it's filled. Just go to Pat Buchanan's page, and you'll see all the vote scam stuff all over his
0: Well, I can do that better than that. I can go to Pat Buchanan, and I can ask him, what do you think he would say?
1: CNN, he was on CNN, and I think it was Bernard Shaw or somebody said, you know they stole it from you in Arizona, and he said yes.
0: I mean, just a meek little yes?
1: Yeah.
0: You know? East of the Rockies, you're on the air with James Collier. Good evening.
7: Hi.
0: Hello. Where are you?
7: Nashville.
0: All right.
7: I work for a local television station and in the news department, and I know that every reporter there would love to take this kind of a story if the evidence is there.
0: Yeah, that's what I thought, too.
7: It seems ridiculous that there's not a judge anywhere who's not corrupt, that there's not a reporter anywhere that's not in on the scam.
1: I guarantee you. How do you vote in that county? What kind of equipment?
7: I honestly can't tell you, because I just moved into the county.
1: Okay, so that's your problem. When you go investigate yourself, you're going to find out what I said, and you'll and if you do try to do the story, they'll fire you. David Burnham of the New York Times was fired, and we print that story in there for printing an article saying that Admiral Poindexter of the National Security Administration in the White House under Ronald Reagan. Did a report saying that the elections are rigged in America with computer, and they fired Burnham for that.
7: Well, I think it's certainly an issue worth being fired over if it's true.
0: Well, it is, and next election, sir, call me.
7: All right.
1: Yeah, me
7: All
1: too.
0: Right. Thank
1: Victoria
0: you.
1: Victoria House Press in New York City.
0: All right. First time caller line, you're on the air with James Collier. Hi.
8: Hi. You have an interesting program tonight.
0: That's good. Where are you?
8: I'm in Texas.
0: Texas, all right.
8: I'm a precinct chairman here in Mitchell County, Precinct 4.
0: Uh-huh.
8: And I don't know where these guys get their idea, but they are, well, I don't want to say they're, well, let's just say they're completely wrong.
1: What kind of
8: I have worked the election here in Mitchell County since 1982.
1: What kind of equipment do you vote on?
8: Pardon me?
1: What kind of equipment do you vote on?
8: It's a paper ballot.
1: Uh-huh.
8: We print out X number of ballots. And it's almost like money. We have to account for every single ballot.
1: Do you count it in the precinct?
8: We count it there at the precinct.
1: How?
8: By hand.
1: Through a computer?
8: By hand. It's a paper ballot, and you count it by hand.
1: By hand. Oh, well, you got an honest precinct.
8: And they put the ballot in a metal container that has no seat. It's a very slim slot,
1: uh-huh.
8: And the top is secured by a lock.
1: Right. And then
8: it's only opened by one person. That's the election judge.
1: Uh-huh.
8: And they count it by hand by three people,
1: uh-huh.
8: Three different times. Then it's turned into the county registrar, who also counts it.
1: And do you record it in the precinct on canvas sheets?
8: Right, on what we call a tally book.
1: Right. Well, you're talking an honest election, sir, and it's the only way it is.
8: My election is honest, and the rest of these are not honest.
1: Correct. You are what we want to go back to.
8: Sir, all the elections are honest.
1: Well
0: I don't know about that.
8: You're making money off of it. and the elections are honest. The people are honest. There's too many people in the line of chain counting these ballots for one honest person to say, whoa, wait a minute. There's something wrong here.
1: Yeah. So, I appreciate what you're saying, but you are... India, Israel, and Great Britain all are democracies that use paper ballots only, just like you do. But the rest of this country uses computers. So to say all people are honest, I appreciate your godliness, sir, but they're not.
0: Well, I'm really not going for either broad brush statement. I don't think they're all rigged. I don't think they're all honest.
1: No, correct. They're not all rigged. There are places where election supervisors, and they've told me, North Carolina, I think, is one of them, they will not use anything but paper ballots because they know what's going on in the rest of the country. Just like that lady said, she got into the room and they didn't know it, and they knew the computer was going to break down in a half hour. When you get inside the computer part of it, and that's 70% of the country.
0: All right. East of the Rockies, you're on the air with James Collier. Hi.
9: Hi, Art Bell.
0: Yes, where are
9: you? Turn down my radio.
0: Good. And also tell us where you are, please.
9: I am in Houston.
0: Houston, all right.
9: The gentleman that just called, I tend to agree with him. I'm really surprised I got through to you, number one. Also, Art, I'm not sure why you're even buying into this. I have a lot of problem with this.
0: What makes you think I have?
9: Well, I guess I'm not sure.
0: Okay.
9: I'm not sure.
0: All right, I'm listening, and I'm listening to the callers. To me, it's very important that we get the people that work in the precinct.
9: I understand that, but this just sounds like one of those conspiracy theories.
0: I agree.
9: And, if you want to go with something like that, what makes us think, excuse me, I'm very nervous.
0: That's right.
9: What makes us think that this is not some liberal conspiracy to convince people that they shouldn't vote in the upcoming election, excuse me, because, you know, perhaps they see Bob Dole coming and they can't do anything about it.
1: Yeah. Well, did you hear all the other people calling you?
9: Of course I did. But
1: you
9: I thought, I mean, I tried to get into the show.
1: You think that
9: I have tried to get into this show forever.
1: I didn't know I was going to be on this show till today.
9: Really? Well, I have tried to get into the show forever, and I find it rather unusual that
1: I didn't know I was going to be on this show till a few hours ago, right?
0: That's correct.
1: So I didn't conspire with anybody. It's all true, and if you read the book, you'll know it. I think you're doing yourself and people a disservice, ma'am, because reading is really an important thing to do. And if you read the book, Vote Scam, The Stealing of America, that I bothered to write, you would walk away sick to your stomach about what's going on in this country.
9: Well, sir, I don't read. I don't believe everything I read.
1: Well, then
9: I read a great deal,
1: and there's
9: no way that I can believe everything.
1: Well, then go out and investigate how the votes counted.
9: That I intend to do.
1: Okay.
9: When November comes, I'm gonna follow.
1: Videotape
9: vote somewhere.
1: Videotape the whole election from 7 o'clock at night on when the polls close, and follow your ballot if it's a computer ballot there in Houston. I think
0: that's a fair challenge.
9: I agree. I'm a teacher, and I seriously thought about what you were saying about them not letting people follow, and I was thinking, gee, maybe I can take my kids and just say, well, we want to see what the process looks like.
1: Please, if you do, I'm writing a second book. Call me at Victoria House Press in New
9: York
1: City.
9: Well, if I do it, I'm not sure if I can get away with it, but I would certainly try.
1: But if you're not sure you can get away with it, that should make you sick to your stomach. Every part of the vote count in this country must be open and not secret.
9: You're right.
1: And if you have to hide in America because you can't get away with it, already you're buying into my game.
9: I understand, and I think my love for this country just makes me. I don't want to believe something like this.
0: I
9: want to believe that
1: true.
9: I don't
1: especially
9: have,
1: especially in Houston, my dear. In Houston,
0: right.
1: You're going to find out it is true what I'm saying.
0: All right. Well, I'm kind of with that lady. I think I'm hesitant to buy into it. I'm loath to buy into it, James. I don't want to believe it.
1: Where are you talking from? What city?
0: A little town called Pahrump, Nevada, west of Las Vegas.
1: Okay, but Vegas, you go check out Vegas, and you'll find out everything.
0: I know what's going on.
1: Okay.
0: I know the
1: so why
0: brouhaha.
1: Are you hesitant?
0: Why am I hesitant?
1: Because it's human nature to be.
0: Because I have an abiding faith in the majority of Americans being honest people.
1: And
0: not all of them.
1: It is the majority are honest, but the people who are running elections are behind closed doors. And they're a handful compared to the population.
0: Mm-hmm. West of the Rockies, you're on the air with James Collier.
10: Hello.
0: Hello, where are you?
10: I'm in Banning, California.
0: All right.
10: Listening on K News.
0: Right. We don't have a lot of time here, so what is your question?
10: Okay, comment. I was hearing about the paper ballots being honest.
0: Yes.
10: And I can say that is not always true.
0: All right. Listen, I'm going to ask you to hold. James, you hold. We'll continue to take calls. This is Productive.
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1: Into the Independence Day weekend. And so, I've got James Collier. He wrote Vote Scam. And we're going to get back into it and heavily on the phones this hour. And all back to that, back.

0: James Collier wrote a very controversial book, to say the least, called Vote Scam. We are now going to lay heavily into the phones. If you just have joined us, you'll get the idea very shortly. James, are you there?
1: Yeah.
0: All right. We're going to continue this hour, finish this hour, mainly with phone calls, if that's okay with you.
1: Sure.
0: All right. Here we go. East of the Rockies, you're on the air with James Collier. Hi.
1: Good morning. I'll go to topic in just a few seconds, but I just want to praise you to the skies. For years, I've been waiting for a program that was like Long John Neville, that dabbled in Roswell and all the other good stuff, pyramids and so forth.
0: All right. Well, thank you.
1: Very happy.
0: Where are you, by the way?
1: I'm in Plantation, Florida, at WFTL.
0: All right.
1: And you just came on about 3 weeks ago.
0: That's right.
1: And I've been avidly listening. Now, I'm a transplanted New Yorker, and I do believe I heard about the problem of vote fraud in the Village Voice, either a staff writer or the Alexander Cockburn press clips column. And it was extremely disquieting then, and now that it seems to be further documented by your guests, it's even more disquieting.
2: Well, there's a book out called Dirty Little Secrets, and it's all dying. That's a big, right now, those two guys are doing the radio circuit, and they're talking about vote rigging across the country in Dirty Little Secrets.
1: I just want to extend this further, by the way. I have always, and by way of disclaimer, for what the language I'm going to use, which is not foul, I'm going to say I have never been anything more than a liberal Democrat. But we find, now going back to the language of communism and such, the running dogs of capitalism, the lackeys of capitalism, that is what the press is. And consequently, when we have to look, I believe we should delve somewhat further and see who is being represented when we have votes being rigged. But also a question arises, how is it that there were so many freshman Republicans, non-incumbent?
0: Uh-huh, good question. That's a very good question.
1: Well, I hope to make the program as interesting as I can.
0: All right, well, let's dig into that one then. It's a good point. How did we get those freshmen?
2: The day after they got elected, it was harder to answer than it is now because I didn't have an answer. But now, it's simple. What have they done? They were all GOPAC. They were all Newt Gingrich's GOPAC people. And what have they done but vote away our civil rights? And you know what all that. We don't have to go into that. They've done nothing. They've followed the national agenda. Nothing has changed. It was all publicity.
0: All right. So it was just rigged to go that way.
2: And it was mainly Rush Limbaugh hyping them.
0: Uh-huh. All right. First time caller line. You're on the air with James Collier. Hello.
3: Hi, Art.
0: Hi.
3: Enjoy your show.
0: Thank you.
3: But I don't know about all this capitalist lackeys and stuff. I don't know. This guy, you asked for precinct callers to call in.
0: Yes, uh-huh.
3: You got two of them. Both of them said they're square. This guy said, oh, yeah, yours is square, but everybody else's is goofy.
2: No, one was talking paper ballots.
3: I'm sorry, but both of them said they're square. You agreed with both of them. And the first four callers were people you knew.
0: Well, I think that he agreed with the first caller until he found out more about that particular process. The second caller down in Houston, I think he agreed with fully.
3: Well, you had two precinct callers.
2: No, the lady in Houston didn't know anything. I said, go videotape.
3: It wasn't a lady, it was two men.
2: All right, I can't help that. But, I mean, what's your point?
3: What's the point? This, what are you talking about?
2: Well, read the book. I don't know. I mean, you're trying to be clever.
3: I guess I just got to read the book.
2: Yeah.
3: Sorry.
0: All right. Thank you.
2: I mean, nobody who can... I suggest reading. It's a lost art in this country. You can read the book and come away and say that. I mean, to feel that you're clever, that nobody agreed or whatever. You didn't hear the whole show. You didn't listen.
0: West of the Rockies, you're on the air with James Collier. Hi.
4: Hi.
0: Where are you?
4: I'm in Banning.
0: Banning, California. Oh, that's right. I'm sorry.
2: Paper ballots. How do they rig them?
0: Yeah.
4: Okay. We're going back a few years. I was in L.A. at the time, working in the precinct. And when the precinct would close, I was shown how to do it. And we went through the ballots. As we counted them, we looked for ballots that were marked way we didn't like, make a few extra marks on them and invalidate them.
2: Oh, invalidation, yes.
4: Invalidation. And another, the other big way.
0: No, wait a minute.
4: Okay.
0: You're saying you worked in L.A., you worked in an election, you took you took ballots that that you didn't like and changed them. So you
2: That's what the League of Women Voters was doing with the computer ballot. If you
0: were,
2: voted for the wrong person, punched the other
4: person. I participated in...
0: Why did you do that?
4: Why did I do this? I guess because I thought I could influence the election in a way that I wanted to.
0: God, maybe I'm wrong. That's horrible. I mean, to hear that from an American, it makes me sick. Makes me sick.
2: I want to tell you, Art, that I sat in the middle of Americans who were laughing at doing it. And I know it makes people sick. They don't like to hear this, like the last guy who called.
0: No, I don't.
2: They don't like to hear it. But if they go out and investigate it themselves, and that's what I asked them to do, use a video camera and you check out how the vote is counted. Find out who the computer programmer is who programs your computer in your area. Check it out. And you won't be as smug as that last guy was.
0: Well, if nothing more than people going out with video cameras and following the election process comes out of this, then that will be good.
2: That's what I want people to do.
0: Wildcard Line, you're on the air with James Collier. Hi.
5: Hello?
0: Hello.
5: Yeah, my name is Cliff.
0: Where are you, Cliff?
5: I live in Anderson, California, just below Lake Shasta.
0: All right.
5: How long is it going to take to correct this?
2: As fast as the American public wakes up, I mean, I just got on our Bell show. I've been doing lesser shows. I did a few 50,000 watt, but it's just gotten to Art Bell. And if you understand what that means, it's the grassroots are growing. And when the American public, this next primaries around the country, I'd like to see a million people with video cameras out there, and you'll all see what I'm saying. Don't take my word for anything. Check out your own elections, and there's not one of you except paper ballot people who will come away with anything other than saying he was absolutely true, and then there's going to be a revolution.
5: That brings my next question. You wonder why the militias are all pissed off.
2: They are, because every one of them knows that there's it's the ballot box, the something box, and then the bullet box. That's what they know. They cannot get regress of grievances at the ballot box. And I've tried to talk to Bo Greitz and say, you know, ballots, not bullets. But he won't talk to me. You know, there's too much agenda out there.
5: Well,
2: people are getting rich.
5: There's too much
2: getting
5: money
2: powerful
5: out there.
2: Off of agenda.
5: Against the little guy.
2: Yeah.
0: Oh, all right. East of the Rockies, you're on the air with James Collier. Good evening. Morning, actually. Turn your radio off. That's number one. And tell us where you're calling from.
6: Broward County.
0: Broward County, Florida.
6: Florida.
2: Down there.
0: Yes, all right. Go ahead.
6: Okay, I just want to say that I was also in North Carolina. I was a judge up there, and we did have paper counting, and on all our elections, we did the counting, and then we called it in directly. I called it in.
2: Right. North Carolina election supervisors told me, and I just said that before, that they will not go to computer because they know everyone else is rigging them.
6: Right. Okay, but now here in Broward County...
2: Jane Carroll is your election supervisor.
6: Right. Anyway, we also count them, and we're very careful, and we have so many ballots that we have to account for, absentee,
2: Use computers there.
6: However, we take them over then, and then they throw them in the computer, and who knows what happens.
2: Right, and believe me, I know Jane Carroll real well, and she knows what I think of her, and I don't have to say more to all you people reading between the lines.
6: Right.
2: And as a matter of fact, I was down there, and I was on a radio show, Mike Farrell's show in West Palm Beach last week.
6: Oh, were you?
2: And Jackie Winchester, the election supervisor, calls in, and I call her a liar over the phone to the public, because she says, I said, Jackie, when the ballots come in, do they go up a back stairs? Now listen to me, people around America, with computer ballots, they're always brought up a back step. That's part of the procedure, up a back elevator where you can't follow them.
6: Right.
2: They're not done in public.
6: We hand them in at a little opening in a warehouse.
2: Right. Or they're
6: on a back street.
2: In Downey, California. Anyway, Jackie, I said, do you put header cards in front of the deck of cards before you read it in that ballot multiplexer? And she says, yes. Well, header cards tell the computer how to read the deck, the cards that come after
6: right.
2: it. And so that's across America. You people will videotape
6: right.
2: that header cards being put in front of your vote card.
6: Right.
2: And those header cards' only purpose is to tell it how to read what comes next.
6: That's right.
0: All right, ma'am, thank you. I don't know how to react to what I'm hearing. It's disturbing. It's upsetting. I hope to hell it's not true. And I hope a bunch of people go out and follow the election process this next election. And I suspect they will. West of the Rockies, you're on the air with James Collier. Hi.
7: Yeah, I'm calling from the Monterey Peninsula. I heard that the state of Nevada has passed or is passing a law that you can't bring cameras in because it will intimidate the workers. What do you know about that?
2: I don't know anything about it. The guy who would know is the guy named Tom, and I guess he doesn't want me to give him his last name, but everybody goes to him there.
7: I have a question about here. We had a primary. There was a Republican running against another Republican. The guy was furious because he knew he should win, yet his opponent was consistently ahead because the station that was doing the live coverage, he should win, yet his opponent was consistently ahead because the station that was doing the live coverage was using the Secretary of State.

0: tracked it down then with John Rappaport. And DMF runs the elections for the state of California.
1: One other question.
0: And by the way, the reel of tape that the vote is counted on in L.A. goes 20 miles away to Downey to be counted.
1: Well, you can invalidate a ballot, and I'm trying to explain this to Art, by just punching an extra hole. If it says vote for only three of the following, there's six on the list, you punch the extra hole, whole ballot is okay.
2: I'm with you. That's what that guy in California just said he had been doing. He admitted he had been doing.
1: Exactly. The question is, if it's counted at the precinct level, we still have cards here, the paper. If it's counted, how can they invalidate it when it gets to the county seat and the main election? In other words, how can they invalidate what's already been validated on the precinct level? What does that tell you?
0: In other words,
1: if all of the ballots that go in have been looked at by three people right here in our precinct,
0: right,
1: and yet they get invalidated later or through a recount.
0: Oh, yes. Okay, yes. They go tamper with them, right.
1: Thanks a lot.
0: Yeah.
2: All right. Have a good morning.
0: I want to tell you a story about New Orleans.
2: All right.
0: On December 3rd, this last primary, the primary was the 21st, 3 weeks before, the election supervisor was found in the alley with a bullet in his head behind a dumpster. A woman named Sue Berniker was running against the election supervisor's uncle. His name was Nick Gambaluca, 70 years old councilman in Jefferson Parish. He would fall asleep at council meetings. Sue was real popular. Polls showed she couldn't lose, 41 years old. And so on election night, she loses. And she goes down after the election, and she videotapes the computers in the warehouse. And she pushes a button, and it votes for her. She can tell because there's a liquid crystal display about thigh high that no one would ever look at, and she didn't either until she scanned the machine with the camera.
2: Mm-hmm.
0: And then she pushed it four times and voted for her. The fifth, sixth, seventh, and eighth, it voted for Nick Gambaluca. His nephew, Anthony Gambaluca, was found with a bullet in his head.
2: Well, you know.
0: So she goes, 20 machines, same thing. She takes it to the TV stations. They play it. The newspaper, the Times-Picayune, wouldn't write a word, nor would they write that Anthony Gambaluca was found dead with a bullet in his head. And no investigation, and she sues, and the judge she gets in normal rotation is taken off the case. A fixing judge is put in. He dismisses the case in 5 minutes.
2: If all you're saying is true, or even a healthy portion of it, aren't you worried you're going to be found with a bullet in the back of your head?
0: Well, no, I have that in the book. It says the first question everybody asks me is, aren't you afraid you're going to get killed, and have you gone to 60 minutes? And they attempted to, and you can read about that in the book. And we went to 60 Minutes, and Mike Wallace, investigative reporter Gayton Fonzie, he was in the one of the top two investigators in the country under Seymour Hersh, wrote a story that he had spoken to Brian Ross, NBC's top investigator, who said Mike Wallace told him, Brian Ross, that he had the biggest story in America, that he had interviewed me, and that it was the biggest vote fraud story, and then he gets to New York, and CBS says, forget it. So when I wrote the book, I give the book to Mike, and he says, Jim, as far as that book is concerned, I have permanent Alzheimer's disease.
2: Do you have that recorded or documented anywhere?
0: Yeah.
2: Yeah? You have Mike Wallace saying?
0: Believe me, the story of Mike Wallace is in the book, and the lead paragraph in Gayton Fonzie's story about Brian Ross is in there. He wrote that story.
2: No, I'm asking whether you have Wallace on videotape or audio tape or any recorded form saying that.
0: What Mike Wallace said?
2: Yeah.
0: No, I don't.
2: Mm-hmm.
0: But I'm saying it over the air, and if Mike Wallace wants to dispute it, I'm willing to go on. It's in the book.
2: All right. East of the Rockies, you're on the air with James Collier. Hello.
3: Hello. It seems to me that something also very topical and parallel are the Russian elections, and I also read something in the Village Voice in a recent issue where a Western diplomat was quoted by the author as saying, yes, we know that. Everybody knows that Yeltsin rigged the elections. He's in illegally. But you see, he had just bombed the parliament and killed about 140 elected parliament members. Therefore, we didn't want to embarrass him or say anything against him. It's incredible that this guy that has taken over the media, that gets billions of dollars in effect campaign contributions from the West, to be, as a earlier caller said, a capitalist lackey for the

0: American corporations to rape the former Soviet Union, even one of his own allies, Yavlitsky, has said that he has rigged the election.
1: All right, look, we will ask about the Russian elections. We're coming down to the bottom of the hour. Where are you calling from, sir?
0: Lorain, Ohio.
1: All right. When we come back, James, I'm going to ask you about the Russian elections, the ones that just concluded with Boris Yeltsin having angina pains and yet clearly winning. I think it's about 55%, something like that. So that when we come back. James Collier, the author of Vote Scam. When we return, I'm Art Bell.
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0: Art Bell, Somewhere in Time. 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
1: The author of Vote Scam, James Collier, is my guest for the remainder of the half hour. Next time you go to vote, you'll probably remember this

0: back now to James Collier. James, you're back on the air again.
1: Right.
0: And I want to give you an opportunity before we go any further and run out of time or something to give the information on how to get your book and or I think the videotape is very important.
1: Right.
0: So tell them how to get it.
1: All right. The book is Boat Scam, The Stealing of America, and it's James and Kenneth Collier. You can go to your bookstore, and they'll order it for you.
0: All right. Good.
1: All right. Now, let me tell you something. You know, the lady who called in who said it was a liberal conspiracy?
0: Yes.
1: You can't get much more conservative than William Buckley, can you? William F. Buckley?
0: Right.
1: He has a magazine called The National Review.
0: Right.
1: The June 17th issue, on the cover, this year, Rich Lowry, L-O-W-R-Y, the national political reporter for that magazine, The National Review, wrote an article called Vote Fraud in America, Early and Often. Vote fraud used to be a crude tool of machine politicians. Now it is skillfully engineered by liberal reformers. And just let me read you this a little bit. On election day, five men show up at a post office carrying luggage. Their bags are stuffed with 1,100 ballots, which will constitute 20% of the vote cast that day. Some of the ballots have probably been filled out by the men themselves. Others have been wrung from voters under the threat that they will lose their government benefits if they don't go along. The fraudulent ballots will help maintain a corrupt elite that regularly manipulates elections to its advantage no matter how people vote at the polls. And this was done in Greene County, Alabama. And I'll read one more paragraph. In recent years, evidence of vote fraud has cast doubt on the results of several statewide and federal elections. A stunning failing of democratic practice in the 90s, America. Yet fraud still gets short shrift in the national press, except for a June 1995 Reader's Digest article, and I told you that was by Trevor Armbruster, and a chapter in Larry Sabato and Glenn Simpson's new book, Dirty Little Secrets, an excellent, thorough account, which touches on most of the cases dealt with here. Vote fraud has gotten little play.
0: James.
1: So for the people out there who think they're so clever and that I'm trying to put something over on them, that's William F. Buckley, and he did a good report. And he didn't put vote scam in it, unfortunately.
0: All right, James, today in modern America, right now,
1: mm-hmm.
0: What percentage of elections in this country would you guess are fixed?
1: Well, I know North Carolina isn't, and there's I would say 90%.
0: 90%. All right. First time caller line, you're on the air with James Collier. Hello.
2: Yes, there was another news magazine article that if someone doesn't want to invest the $10 up front in the book, which I have read and I think is excellent, there's an article in Science News, October 30, 1993. The title is Making Votes Count, How to Steal an Election the Modern Way.
0: Mm-hmm. All right, look, since okay. You have read Vote Scam,
2: yes.
0: What was your assessment of it?
2: I think it's an even-handed presentation of the information. I know that the Colliers, they were, you know, running for an election. You know, they were trying to. Mm-hmm. One of his brother, I think Ken, was
0: yes,
2: running
0: that's
2: for
0: right.
2: office.
0: That's right.
2: And since then, I have watched the elections around me and news on television, and it fits. The book describes what happens when you look at election returns.
0: All right, sir. I appreciate the call and the review on the book. Wildcard Line, you're on the air with James Collier. Hi.
3: Yes, hi. I'm definitely going to get that book.
0: Where are you?
3: I'm in Sacramento, California.
0: Okay.
3: And in our county, the way they did it was our voting place, our polling place just disappeared. And so I called up Nest Y, and they said they couldn't afford to have it there. There wasn't enough people. And yet the houses had grown. It was middle class, you know, nice homes, a predominantly Republican area. So I called and asked why, and they said, well, you'll have to mail them in. Now, what I found strange was you have to do the mail-in early, but they don't count those until late. In other words, they don't count those till last.
1: Right. And mail-in across the country, the state of Oregon and everywhere, is a license to steal.
3: Yeah, and they don't count them in the same place.
1: No.
3: And I saw a van full of votes going to a building. I inquired about it. They did not count votes there. I did that quite, you know, cleverly, I think. And
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3: I think it's a shame. What I want to ask you is this. Therefore, isn't it likely that the press and the media would know for sure and be able to say with certainty, Clinton, you got to give it to him. Clinton's going to win.
1: Yeah.
3: Because they know he is. Because they know how they control this, and it's very easy to punch a button on a computer and add a zero. And there's so many ways.
1: Yeah.
3: What way would you suggest, other than following the van with your vote in it and watching the person count it? What would you suggest a person, what are our rights when it comes to watching counting? How public is it?
1: It has to be totally public, but almost everywhere it's totally secret.
0: Hmm.
1: And you'll find that out as soon as you start to check.
0: All right. On behalf of the broadcast and news media, James, I've got to tell you this. You think a lot of them are in on it. I think that a lot of them are lazy. And I think that accounts for more of the go along to get along than does conspiracy.
1: No, the upper level knows, absolutely knows. I mean, the reporter, like the guy from Nashville, he isn't assigned to it. If he was, he'd find out, and he would get fired if he tried to do
0: it. Yeah, I'm not calling him lazy. I'm just calling most election reporters. You know, they sit there and read the numbers off
1: the
0: screen.
1: Yeah, that's it. They're assigned. They're puppy dogs.
0: Yeah. East of the Rockies, you're on the air with James Collier. Hi.
5: Hi, Art and James. I'm calling you from Omaha.
0: Yes, sir.
5: And I wanted
1: to ask...
5: You
1: know the Omaha World Telegram? Is that the paper there?
5: Omaha World Herald.
1: Herald. They control the voting machines in 519 counties in America.
5: Well, you know, I wanted to ask you something about, you mentioned American Information Systems.
1: Yeah, that's them. They own it.
5: Okay. I had a conversation 2 days ago with the founder and CEO of that organization.
1: Uh-huh.
5: And I just wanted to know your take about that. I heard you mention them earlier, but I wanted
1: your What did you talk to him about? He owns AIS?
0: You mean
1: he also
0: actually,
1: owns the Omaha World Herald?
0: You mean he owns, all right, he owns the actual voting machines? Is that
1: yeah.
0: what you're saying?
1: He owns the company.
5: As far as I know, the people who own the Omaha World Herald are different from the people that own American Information Systems.
1: I got right here in front of me the names of both. I got the stockholder list. There's five people.
5: Mm-hmm. Okay.
0: Why is that, though, necessarily?
1: Well, because if the news media owns more than 10% of the voting precincts in this country, think how many do we don't know, you know? We just found that out. And it took a long time to find that out. When news media owns the voting machine,
0: yes,
1: I don't think that's good.
0: Well, it may or may not be good.
1: It may or may not be good, but it should be made public.
0: Okay. West of the Rockies, you're on the air with James Collier.
6: Thank you. Calling from San Francisco.
0: Yes, sir.
6: I'd like to corroborate what Mr. Collier says. It's absolutely correct. Header cards, I had seen them in my precinct in San Francisco. Intentional invalidation of... the voter cards and to disqualify them are correct.
0: Horrible.
6: But this is not what turned me off on the entire system. There's a much bigger fraud.
1: What?
6: And I'm talking about the Anglo-American establishment, the fact that the Council on Foreign Relations has every election sewed up, which makes our experience in the presidential elections all theater.
1: Well, that's true. They're all CFR.
6: Yeah, it's the perpetuation of the illusion of the two-party system.
1: Right.
6: And that's what it is, an illusion.
1: And we print in the book, and this is a great chapter in the book, where we get all the conspirators in one room in Washington.
6: The answer to David Rockefeller.
1: Yeah, but now listen to this. This is interesting. In the room is the head of ABC News, Rune Arledge, Leonard Grossman of NBC, I forgot who CBS mm-hmm. was, John Sununu chairs the meeting. Catherine Graham is at the meeting.
6: CFR members.
0: Yeah, all of
1: the media is there, and they say there's no media here today. We can speak freely. And they're the ones who control the vote count in America.
6: Well,
1: they own the count.
6: This perpetuates the illusion of a two-party system, which there is none.
1: There is none. No, it's one party. It's called Indispensable Enemies, and they pretend that they're two. Oh, I forgot. The head of the Democratic National Committee was there, Kirk, and the head of the Republican National Committee, Farrenkopf, were meeting together in the same room plotting. Well, and we print the transcript of the meeting.
0: Where did you get a transcript of the meeting?
1: From the people who printed the transcript.
0: The things
1: that we did, I mean, in the back of the tape, there's a sniper's nest in Dallas. The Watergate was never bugged. It was a third-degree burglary, but it was never bugged. That's why Woodward and Bernstein never won the Pulitzer Prize.
0: All right.
1: Because the media knew it was never bugged. It was a war between Richard Nixon and Katherine Graham over her television license in Miami for rigging the elections there, and Nixon was going to get her, so she had to get him.
0: Well, I remember that fight.
1: And they needed a federal offense, so they pretended there was a bug, and that whole story is documented in FBI files in the book.
0: All right, Wild Card Line, you're on the air with James Collier. Would have been. No, I guess we missed somebody. East of the Rockies, you're on the air with James Collier. Hi.
7: Hi, thanks a lot. This is Madison. Just a quick question. How do you think this relates to poll-taking and all the polls we always
1: They own
7: about?
1: The polls. The media owns the polls. Check it out. It's ABC poll, NBC poll, CBS poll, Washington Post poll.
7: What do you think of that, Art? I've argued with you about polls before.
0: Well, look.
1: They own the exit polls, and they own the what comes after 7 o'clock. They
0: well,
1: own
0: they own
1: the
0: polls.
1: Exit polls.
0: All right, they own
1: the polls.
0: They own the polls. But if you, for example, go to Gallup. And
1: that's Gallup ABC.
0: Gallup or NBC Wall Street Journal, I think.
1: Right.
0: If you go, there is a scientific methodology to the polling.
1: Yeah, but people lie terribly.
0: People lie.
1: Terribly. There's a whole report in there and done by a university how people lie. And then we point out the exit polls in New Hampshire where Bush, against Dole, Bush was losing in 88, 9% according to Roper and everybody else, Gallup, in that election. He wins it by 9 points, an 18-point turnaround in 6 hours.
0: Okay, what do you think about the current polling showing Clinton somewhere between 15 and 17 points ahead?
1: I don't know, because I tell you, Dole is such a wuss that it's probably true. I mean, I don't think they have to rig that election, but I don't know. I have no idea. The one who would have won would have been Buchanan, and they know it.
0: All right, East of the Rockies, you're on the air with James Collier. Hello.
8: Yeah, hi, Art. This is really interesting. Sounds like something I want to do. What do you know about Western Michigan?
1: I'm from Detroit.
8: Pardon me?
1: I'm from Detroit.
8: I
1: don't know the situation in Michigan at all.
8: We use paper ballots.
1: Real paper counted in the precinct or counted by computer?
8: I don't know.
1: Okay, well, check it out and use a video camera.
0: Yeah, that's the answer. Go find out. If nothing else comes of this but that, then we're on to something.
1: Well, you and I have a rendezvous with destiny after these elections, because I want everybody to call me at Victoria House Press in New York City with their video. I want millions. I want them to say, we got it.
0: Yep. I voted for Perot. Everybody I knew voted for Perot.
1: And I tell you, whole cities, everybody voted for Perot. But they said he'd get 19%, and he got it schematically across the board.
0: Well, up to 25%, 26%.
1: Yeah, but so they averaged 19. He got it. They said he wouldn't. He did.
0: Yeah, he did. Well, listen, James, we're at the end of it. It has been a pleasure having you on. It's, if nothing else, it'll give people a lot to think about. I suspect you will launch many a video camera into many a polling place across the country.
1: Well, that's what got Rodney King there, so that's the beginning. I tell you, video cameras are going to level this country. The people have a weapon in their hands.
0: They do. It's true. And I want to thank you for being my guest. It's got to be, what, just about 5 o'clock back there in New York?
1: It is. The sun is coming up.
0: All right.
1: I got all 4th of July to sleep.
0: All right. Get some sleep then, and I hope the fireworks don't wake you up, James.
1: Okay.
0: Thank you.
1: Terrific.
0: That's James Collier, author of Vote Scam. We'll be back with Open Lines in a moment. And that should give you all something to think about. I don't know about you. I don't want to believe it. I hope it's not true. A little part of me suspects that some of it may be. We'll be back.
9: 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That was Art Bell hosting Coast to Coast AM on this Somewhere in Time.

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1: Talk radio, rock and roll type in the nighttime. Good morning, everybody. I'm Art Bell. Good to be here. Now, I read you that truly disgusting toilet story earlier. And it figures. David from Visalia, California writes, here's a true story, Art. It is true. In northern Wisconsin, there is a remote tavern in the woods that comes alive every deer season. The bar, which overlooks the lake, has a large window, so one might enjoy the view. Keep an eye on the outhouses. The tavern has two outside outhouses for use by customers. The owner of this tavern put a speaker under the seat in the women's outhouse that is connected to a microphone behind the bar. Whenever a woman goes to use the outhouse, the owner tells all the men in the bar to watch this. After about 30 seconds, he keys up the mic and says, "Lady, can you please move over to the next hole? I'm down here painting." Well, you ought to see her red face as she quickly emerges, looking back to see if she's being followed. Ooh, that's the kind of thing that women's organizations will string you up for, nail you to the wall for, and bury you forever for, David. So it's a good thing it happens way out there. West of the Rockies, you're on the air. Hello. Going once, going twice, gone. Wild card line, you're on the air.
2: Yes, happy birthday, America.
1: Well, yes, indeed.
2: I'm calling from Reno, Nevada.
1: Yes, sir. Of course.
2: I got a guest suggestion for you.
1: You do?
2: An author of a book about 1982 called Tango with a Chupacabra by Nemo Maraschino. I want to get in touch with him.
1: His name is as hard to say as a chupacabra.
2: Nemo Maraschino, yeah. He also wrote another book called Every Man is Atomic.
1: Every Man is Atomic.
2: That's right. Hey, you know, good. I'm going.
1: I think he wigged out on us. You know, as you listen to something like that, you sort of picture somebody self-immolating. I had a guest on that once. Even got a picture. It's really pathetic. All you can see is a guy's leg and the rest of him is all burned up. It's horrible. I mean, it sounds like he might have just sort of caught on fire and, you know. East of the Rockies, you're on the air. Hello.
3: Let me turn this down.
1: Yeah, I'll turn your radio down.
3: I'm sorry about that.
1: That's all right.
3: I have an unusually stupid question for you, sir.
1: I get them all the time. It's quite
3: okay. How do people of your stature, of your reputation, get a hold of copies of scripts of movies? Because you kept saying that you have a copy of the script of Independence Day.
1: They have secret friends in Hollywood.
3: Okay, then how do people of my stature who has no secret friends get to see these movies? Like these people who get...
1: They pay anywhere from $5 to $10 and go into the theater and see them. That doesn't,
3: I'm talking about...
1: That doesn't include the babysitter.
3: At the same time the critics are watching them. Because they get to watch them before everyone else does.
1: Well, that's true. You mean the premieres.
3: Right. How do I get to see these premieres?
1: You sneak in.
3: I want to do it legally.
1: Really?
3: Yes.
1: You got false credentials showing you to be Siskel and Ebert's brother or something, and I don't know, sir. I don't know.
3: Well, when you find out, would you please announce it?
1: I'll announce it when I find out.
3: Okay, that's only fair, wouldn't you say?
1: Well, I don't know if fair is the right word.
3: Okay, how about only your word of honor?
1: My word of honor? Well, all right, so I will put out the word. How do you sneak into a premiere?
3: Legally.
1: Legally?
3: Yes, I want to make sure everyone knows I'm there. That way I won't get in any trouble.
1: Well, what do you do for a living?
3: I'm a security guard.
1: All right, well, give it up and become a movie critic. And then legally you can go in and you can see the movie.
3: Well, that'll work.
1: That's right. Besides, it's probably more fun being a security guard anyway.
3: Nah, I get paid to stay awake and I have insomnia. Go figure.
1: All right. Where are you, by the way?
3: I'm in Kansas.
1: Kansas.
3: KCMO.
1: All right. Kansas City. All right. Thank you very much. I don't know. You become a movie critic. Yeah, I've got a good friend in Hollywood. Secret friend whose identity I protect carefully, and he provides me with scripts, which, is, as you well know, I don't give away. I never give away movies on the air. I could have. I knew about ID4 a month and a half ago. Have I said anything? No. So, I protect my sources. Some guy called up last night and said, I'm going to get him fired. No, you're not. You're never going to find out who he is. It's all secret. First time caller line, you're on the air. Hello.
4: Hi, Art. This is Ron from Stockton, California.
1: How you doing?
4: I'm doing pretty good. Art, I wanted to ask you two questions. Them seeds that guy sent you.
1: Yes, the demon seeds.
4: Yes. Did you ever figure about giving them to Linda and see what she can do with them? Or
1: no, it's my responsibility.
4: You're just going to put them away and just lay
1: them
4: to rest?
1: Well, we're keeping them in a dry, cool place.
4: Uh-huh.
1: And I don't know what I'm going to do with them.
4: Hmm.
1: I have no idea. What do you think I ought to do with them?
4: Well, it's pretty interesting from what you said last time about them, with that, you know, what you read what that guy said.
1: Can you believe?
4: Kind of freaky.
1: Can you believe they actually put an ad in the Seattle Times?
4: Uh-huh.
1: And it got responded to, and then I got this letter. Amazing, huh?
4: Really? That's strange. All right, another thing I wanted to ask you, too. You did it last time. The space shuttle. When's it supposed to come down? Come back into...
1: I will let you know. I don't know yet, but if it comes down at a time that will be advantageous for all of us.
4: Mm-hmm.
1: Did you see it last time?
4: You know what, Art? You said to be out there 15 minutes to 4.
1: Yep.
4: I got out there at 10 minutes. I live in Stockton.
1: Yep.
4: I got out there at 10 minutes to 4. All I seen was the white streak.
1: Oh,
4: came back in the house, put my headset back on, and turned the TV on. And you know that thing was already in Florida?
1: Oh, yeah.
4: Landing?
1: Well, it moves right along.
4: Oh, boy, it must, because that was pretty fast.
1: Yep.
4: Thank you, Art.
1: All right, sir. Take
4: Bye-bye.
1: Care. A lot of people got to see it because we knew exactly when it was coming in, and we had everybody run outside, and so a lot of people saw it was really cool. East of the Rockies, you're on the air. Hello.
5: Hello. My God. I'm always on the cutting edge through my whole life. The only time I ever got you before was almost at closing time in the morning.
1: Well, hi, sir.
5: It's such a delight to talk to you after trying for weeks and weeks of getting in contact with you.
1: Where are you?
5: I'm calling from St. Paul, Minnesota.
1: All right.
5: And I'd like to state to you that many of the things that you stand for, that you believed in, and now that you've got your kingdom of people listening to you, I want you to consider for a minute of the many, many people who have felt like you all their lives, have been institutionalized, looked on with raised eyebrows, called queers, nerds, and you everything else, and never have been able to get the belief system that you have got now. That is just remarkable, and we're all in awe of the ability that you've had to come to your pinnacle, where we all are still the submerged people, probably some of those that don't vote, because, see, with your program tonight about fixed voting and all that,
1: mm-hmm.
5: many of us don't vote because we believed a long time ago that the system was a fake.
1: Mm.
5: You see, so many of us who do not take part of the general activity of people in the United States have already lost faith. And
1: you might want to vote just so you can make it harder for them to fix it. So they've got to work harder.
5: Well, thanks for the delightful point.
1: That's the best I could do on short notice.
5: Well, bless you. Hey, listen, you went a little crazy added to that forest story with the, you know, the incense and tiling in the forest and the giants.
1: Yes.
5: I've been way out, far out on this, too. Whenever there's a mountain that has a mountain has this explosion of and throws out all of this...
1: they're called volcanoes.
5: Volcanoes. Yes. Sometimes we're speechless when we talk to you, you know. And anyway, I've always had this crazy idea that there is a very advanced civilization within the core of the Earth, and that's how they throw out their excrement, which is usually, what is it, pure protein or pure...
1: mean a volcano is like the underground people pooping on us?
5: Well, the opposite way, you know. But I'm
1: I get it. It's a horrible picture, but I get it.
5: If they were to evacuate the inner things that they are working with, they'd have to do it some way to put it through the surface. And it's actually not a foreign or ugly thing to happen to us because it usually feeds our surface earth.
1: But I
5: often think about that wild thing, you know. There has to be a reason for that. Where does it come from?
1: I don't know, ma'am. I don't know. I've got to run. Thank you very much for the call. And that's the first time I've heard volcanic... that was awful. Where did she get that? Where did these people get these things? First time caller line, you're on the air. Hello.
6: Good evening, Mr. Bell. This is Bill from Portland.
1: Hello, Bill.
6: How you doing?
1: Well, fine. Well,
6: great. I had a couple questions for you.
1: Yes?
6: One being, I wondered who is in line if something was to happen to Yeltsin. And the other question being...
1: it'd be Levitt, I'm sure.
6: Oh, really?
1: Yeah.
6: Oh.
1: And Levitt is considered to be a fairly honest, straightforward, iron hand, sort of reformer kind of guy. So, might be all right.
6: And the other question being, did Collier mention anything about the Russian elections?
1: You know, it's a funny thing. I was ready to ask him about the Russian elections. Somehow we ran out of time or something, but... he apparently believes the, and so do a lot of other people, that the Russian elections were rigged.
6: Right.
1: Now, if they were rigged in favor of democracy, is that a good thing or a bad thing?
6: Well, that's a good question.
1: You got to think about that one a little bit, huh?
6: That's right. Well, you have a good night.
1: All right. Thank you, and take care. You do have to think about that one a little bit, don't you? I mean, what if they would have gone back to communism, but somebody managed to rig it so that the reforms continued. West of the Rockies, you're on the air. Hello.
7: Hi, Art. Good morning. I haven't heard you do an update lately on Art's parts, and I was just wondering what's the status of that right now.
1: More serious all the time. There's going to be a big update on them this Sunday on Dreamland. They're undergoing some very significant testing at the moment.
7: Okay, very good. Well, we'll listen in for that.
1: All right, thank you. All of the rare metals people, all of the scientists, everybody who's looked at it on the web page, and they've been pointing scientists to the web page, all of the testing they have done, there is nothing like what we've got. Nothing. Anywhere. Nobody has made it. Nobody knows how to make it. Nobody knows exactly what it would be used for, except that it has anti-gravitic properties or power-gathering properties. It's very serious. Very serious. And I can't really tell you right now about all of the testing. We don't want to give it away for some very important reasons. But that's where it is. You'll hear more this Sunday. West of the Rockies, you're on the air.
8: Art Bell.
1: Yes, sir.
8: Yes, this is Port Townsend, Washington.
1: Good.
8: I'm a little upset. I've been walking around the last couple of days. You said something about the bees and the frogs.
1: 90% of domestic honeybees are dead. All of the wild domestic honeybees are dead.
8: So it seems.
1: No, it's true.
8: Yeah, well, that's the way it is around here. There are virtually no bees. There's fields full of flowers and no bees.
1: That's right.
8: There's a lake up the road. It used to be so loud last year with the frogs that you could not hear yourself think. There's
1: now
8: no
1: the frogs,
8: frogs
1: are gone, yeah.
8: No frogs.
1: Yeah, yeah.
8: Is this all over the world? What is it?
1: Well, I don't know whether it's all over the world. I do know it is in this country, and it's pretty worrisome. Now the domestic bees are supposedly getting taken down by some sort of mite.
8: Yeah.
1: Nobody knows why the frogs are disappearing.
8: Well, they're gone.
1: Well, one day, maybe we'll wake up and it will be people disappearing. Don't
8: well,
1: laugh.
8: See, this is kind of the thing, you know, you've been talking about the quickening so much, and, you know, we're in it. It's not like it's coming around, you know. It's like this is one of the years that it's supposed to be. And I look around, and yeah, there's all this stuff going on in the world, but you compare it to World War I or World War II, you know, the human catastrophe is nowhere near that level. But the ecological catastrophe, boom, yeah.
1: Yep. Well, I mean, what would you do if you looked down in the middle of the night, you woke up in your bed and you looked down and there was some horrible-looking, deformed, mangled, ecologically screwed-up creature at the foot of the bed telling you to come along, it's your turn.
8: Does he have a spaceship?
1: No, he has an old garbage truck.
8: Sounds like we've already got them.
1: All right, thank you very much.

0: back to those celebrating the weekend. West of the Rockies, you are upon the air. Hello.
1: Hi, good morning.
0: Good morning.
1: Grand Junction, Colorado calling.
0: Yes, ma'am.
1: Oh, Art, if you were on in the daytime, you would be number one.
0: Well, I don't want to be on in the daytime.
1: I know that, but you have the most interesting guest, Mr. Collier. It seems like he has put so much detail and study into this book. I already ordered it on that 800 number, and I hope I have it maybe Friday. I know I won't. But there is so much believability there.
0: Well, I hope there's... It worries me. I don't want there to be a lot of believability there. It would be, as a previous caller said, we'd have a revolution.
1: Well, I'll tell you what happened with the recent election. It's just a little short. I went in to vote. I voted on those punch cards, and there were two things you voted for, only two things. I pulled the card out. There were three holes in it. And I took it over to the table and showed the people who were in charge, and she checked all the other cards, and sure enough, there were pre-cut one X, they were already pre-cut with one X, you know, with one notch in it. So I got home, I called the Daily Sentinel, which is my newspaper, I called our local talk show, which we used to have at that time, and they both followed up on it, but nothing, and the lady at the voting precincts followed up and called me back and said, well, you know, those cards come to us that way from Texas. We have nothing to do with that. And I wanted to tell you one more thing. I, too, was a parole voter. Now, do you think our votes were just erased somewhere?
0: I don't want to believe that. I just don't want to believe that.
1: I love the way you use the English language. It is so interesting. You never use the same word twice in a sentence, and even the whole night sometimes I think, is he ever going to say that word again?
0: I wonder how I do that.
1: I don't know, but it's just so exciting.
0: All right. Thank you very much.
1: Thank you.
0: Take care. Colorado. Is that true? Don't I say paradigm shift twice in a night? Quickening. Now, there's a word I use frequently, twice in a night. I do that. East of the Rockies, you're on the air. Good morning.
2: Hi.
0: Hi.
2: Hi, Art. How you doing?
0: Fine. Where are you?
2: Nashville.
0: Nashville.
2: Yeah.
0: All right.
2: Hey, the phrase, rigged in favor of democracy.
0: Yeah, that's what I said.
2: I heard it. Yeah, but I just had to tell you, that is the definition of an oxymoron.
0: I know, mutually, I know, but I stand with the question. If we were to learn that that had been rigged in favor of democracy or reforms.
2: But that makes no sense.
0: Well,
2: that's an oxymoron.
0: Well, it may, but it makes sense that the CIA...
2: I don't want to get into that one.
0: Well, you know I'm right.
2: Right about what?
0: You know I'm right, that it makes sense that the CIA, and you know the CIA was out there doing their darndest for Yeltsin.
2: Yep, but you have to ask yourself, why, and do we really know?
0: Well, the answers are obvious.
2: Okay, but anyway, I just wanted to make that point, Art.
0: Well, I'm glad you made it, but I stand by what I said. Rigged in favor of democracy. Actually, reforms. They call it democracy. I don't know. I'm going to Russia. We'll see. Telling you. You know, when you go to Russia, they make you take three visa pictures. Not two, like any other normal country in the world, but three. You know what I've got? A very good old friend of mine who used to call the program many, many years ago, that many of you who have listened to this program for a long time will remember. His name was Tom, and he called from Mount Shasta. Tom has passed away. He was a good friend. Tom worked in Army intelligence, and he had a lot of good old type buddies in intelligence. And one day, Tom called me up and said, Art, I want you to send me a picture of yourself and your wife. I didn't know why. Sent them off, as requested, and passport-type pictures. And you know what I got back? I got KGB IDs. Real, honest-to-God. Somehow, our intelligence community got these KGB IDs. I mean real KGB IDs. Blank. And so he took the photographs and sent them off to whoever it was, his buddy in intelligence, and what came back to me were these real KGB IDs. I've got them. And I don't know what to do with them. I don't have the slightest idea what to do with them, and I was wondering whether it would be a good idea to take them along with me into Russia when I go. Somehow, I don't think so. But it sure would be fun, wouldn't it, to whip that sucker out on a Russian, you know? Get away from me, sucker. Look at this. I'd be in jail forever over there. So would my wife.
3: 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That was Art Bell hosting Coast to Coast AM on this Somewhere in Time.

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1: You're not going to believe this one. I've got a fax from Bugs. Man, it's been a long time. Dear Art, remote view, two dead Bigfoots. He says feet. I'm not sure which is right. Code word Bugs, and I recognize the handwriting. This indeed is from Bugs. Oh, Bugs, where have you been? Wonder if he's about ready to resurface. And then I've got another one here. Art, hi. Phil here in Reno. I just got some good news today from Dan Mason, the program director of 780 KOH here in Reno. As of Monday, I will start training to be a board op for KOH, a dream come true. For I've been wanting to break into radio, and Mr. Mason is going to give me the chance. I'd like to ask you some advice, as you are also a board operator. What can I read or study so I can be the best board op I can be? Any help you can offer would be greatly appreciated. Thanks, Phil in Reno. Listening, of course, to KOH. Well, that's the first good thing you do, listen to your radio station. Then you have to learn certain phrases like, "It was the network, sir." That's always, you keep that one to the side. It was the network. Things like that. I don't know, Phil. I don't know what to tell you. Pay attention. Probably one of the, we'll do a board op night again. I did that one night. I had a board op night. And we'll do it again. There are so many people behind the scenes out there that run the board, run the commercials, run the breaks, and so forth and so on. It's just zillions of people. Actually, 276 of them in this case, or some fraction of that. Some of them are run by automation, of course. But there are people out there that do the duty, and they read news frequently and the breaks. They take care of the commercial break. They've really got a very big job. So concentrate. Keep your wits about you. And practice. Every chance you get, practice. That's the only word I would have for you. It is true, I guess, in a way. I'm board op. I run my own board. West of the Rockies, you're on the air. Hello.
2: Hi, Art.
1: Hello.
2: How you doing?
1: Okay.
2: Great. I am kind of calling to test your knowledge. Recall what happened on July 3rd, 1976. Do you recall what happened?
1: July 3rd, 1976. No, I don't.
2: It was the raid of Entebbe.
1: Oh, Entebbe.
2: That is the evening that Yoni Netanyahu died. That's the brother of
1: Benjamin,
2: the new prime minister.
1: Mm-hmm.
2: I was just teasing.
1: When the Israelis went screaming in and...
2: You got it.
1: Yeah, I remember it. I didn't remember.
2: Unfortunately, I was 9 years old, but I just finished reading a book about Yoni and the life of Yoni.
1: It was so cool. I remember watching it on TV. Everybody was so shocked and surprised and screaming and yelling and saying, "Why can't we do something like that?"
2: I always wondered about that. The Israelis, they did the job, and, you know, they've been having to defend themselves ever since.
1: Not exactly like Jimmy Carter's Desert One, huh?
2: Oh, please, don't even take me there. But I just called to find out about that. I've been thinking about it all night, and the book that I just read, I mean, really touched me, and he was really, he really was a hero.
1: He really
2: was. And in his own way, I just thought I'd call to see if you recall that event. And
1: well, I'm glad you remembered it for us.
2: To tell the world that it did happen 20 years ago this evening.
1: Well, yesterday now, actually.
2: That's true.
1: And what happened so long ago on this day?
2: Oh, perhaps it was the independence of the country.
1: That day, yes, indeed. All right, thank you very much. Wildcard Line, you're on the air. Hi. Hello? Well, first-time caller line, you're on the air. Good morning.
3: Good morning, Art. This is George in the San Francisco Bay Area.
1: Hi, George.
3: I wanted to start off by asking you, thank God that you did not put your little sister in your homemade electric chair. Did you ever get that thing working when you was a young boy? Or?
1: I can't talk about all of that. I did do it, actually. I had her all wired in.
3: I just got your book, by the way, and it's fantastic, by the way.
1: Thank you.
3: Who did the... cover work, it's great.
1: Well, his name is there. I'm sorry I don't have it on my on the tip of my tongue, but he did it gratis. He did it because he loves the show. He's a gentleman who was in, I think Memphis, maybe, and then moved to Las Vegas. as fortune would have it. And we loved his artwork so much that we asked him to do it for the book, and he did.
3: It's great. One of the main reasons why I called is I love to read books, and you gave me some great recommendations. One of the books I'm reading right now is called On the Beach that you mentioned in your book.
1: Oh, Neville Shute.
3: Yes. Yes, and I also want to get one of the other books that you mentioned, which is Lucifer's Hammer.
1: Absolutely. You've got to read that.
3: I want to ask you, if you know if any more books. I love the kind of end of the world.
1: So do I. Yes, I've got to have Jerry Purnell back on. I had him on the air, you know.
3: Did you?
1: Oh, you didn't hear that?
3: No, I did not.
1: Oh, gee.
3: I missed that one.
1: Let's see. What else would be good for you? War Day.
3: War Day.
1: Yes, you've got to read a book called...
3: Oh, that's Whitney Whitney Strieber?
1: No. I can't remember who it is, but it's called War Day.
3: War Day.
1: Uh-huh.
3: Sounds good. Thank you, Art.
1: All right, take care. Yes, I'm a big fan of end-of-the-world books. End-of-the-world books. I've read most of them, matter of fact. West of the Rockies, you're on the air. Going once.
4: Oh, hi.
1: Oh, hi.
4: Sorry, I'm getting kind of late. Hello, Art Bell.
1: That's true.
4: Okay, I'm calling from Santa Monica.
1: Yes, sir.
4: I want to thank you for having a great show. A lot of nights I drive to Las Vegas. I go to the county line, and I don't stay too long, and I drive back, and it's usually late at night. And
1: sounds
4: great entertainment.
1: Sounds a little nefarious to me.
4: Nefarious.
1: Driving to the county line. Now, what could he be doing?
4: Oh, I should say the state line. Oh, gosh, am I tired. I'm thinking of going surfing. And
1: you go out to where you see the first flashing red light to you?
4: Well, why should I drive another 100 miles back and forth? 50, you know, to do the same thing.
1: All right, exposed. Yes.
4: And I wanted to make a prediction or a statement on the O.J. Case. And that would be there.
1: It's a little late for predictions, isn't it?
4: Well, this one's a prediction of the for the future.
1: I see.
4: And I'm a prognosticator. Another reason I go to the state line, because I feel I'm a good prognosticator.
1: I see.
4: Okay, so I figure there's about a handful of people, I won't mention them, that really know the truth of what happened that night. And sooner or later, one of them's going to sell out and come forward with it.
1: What difference will it make? Nobody will believe them anyway.
4: I think they're going to prove it. They'll be able to, they're going to have to back it up with something. But there's going to be enough money to make somebody talk, or he's going to aggravate somebody. O.J. is going to aggravate one of these people. And this might happen 5 years from now.
1: Again, it wouldn't matter. I mean, he's already been acquitted.
4: No, that won't. No, it'll just ease up some minds, It'll just ease some minds of people that... it'll kind of bring it to a little bit of closure, maybe you might say.
1: You know what would really be a kick? If O.J. didn't do it and the real people who did it were caught?
4: That would be the best story ever told. One of the best.
1: Actually,
4: I'm open for that.
1: I will never forget that trial. I watched almost every minute.
4: So did I.
1: Yeah.
4: So did I.
1: Well, all right, my friend.
4: I don't want to take up too much of your time. Thank you very much, and I really enjoy listening to you. That's no kidding.
1: All right, this thing on O.J., is this something you saw at State Line?
4: No. You mean like an odds line on it? No, sir.
1: All right, see you later. Oh, I see. So he really wasn't he wasn't going to State Line for the reason I thought he was. Making bets, are you, huh? A lot of things are legal here in Nevada that are not legal elsewhere.

0: west of the Rockies. You're on the air. Good morning.
1: Good morning. How are you today, Art?
0: I'm okay. Where are you?
1: I'm in calling from Ashland, Oregon.
0: Ashland. Yes, sir.
1: Sir, well, I want to talk to you. It's been a while since I've listened to you. I know you're... You said you've... I got to turn your... Got the radio on right here.
0: Oh, now see, you've got to turn your radio off. It confuses you. You should always do that right away.
1: Sorry about that. It was a recording from you earlier, and that was really confusing me. Well, I wanted to call you and talk with you and debate about legalizing all drugs. Why don't we do that?
0: Well, because then we'd end up with a lot of people in America hooked on drugs.
1: Well, we already have a lot of people in America hooked
0: well,
1: on
0: we
1: drugs.
0: Well, we do. But do you want a lot more? How would you like double or perhaps triple that number?
1: Well, do you think making it illegal is a way to solve the situation?
0: Well, I don't think making it legal is the way to... I mean, yeah, sure. There won't be as many people in jail. That's true.
1: Well, that's one thing that we need.
0: Not at the expense of having a bunch of people out. Look, let's say that you're a junkie, all right? You use heroin.
1: Mm-hmm.
0: And let's say that all of a sudden it becomes legal and cheap. Do you honestly imagine that a whole bunch of people who would not have done it before would not say, okay, yes, siree, sir, let's give it a try, let's party down, and they try a little heroin?
1: Of course not. I mean, would you?
0: That's always the question that's asked. And because I would come back, obviously, and say no... I wouldn't. That doesn't mean that a lot of people wouldn't.
1: Well, the way I look at it, drugs are so available in any city, any town, anywhere you go in America. If you want to do it, you can do it. Regardless of whether it's legal or not.
0: Not easily. Not without risk.
1: Risk of being arrested. But
0: yes.
1: Then, I mean, what does that help? What's that going to help the situation?
0: Well,
1: I mean,
0: look.
1: How would you feel if the government came in and said, okay, now cigarettes are...
0: Well, they may do that.
1: Well, okay, and then
0: if you live in Mesa, as a matter of fact, if you live in Mesa, Arizona, they've already done it. Don't laugh. Can't even smoke going down the sidewalk.
1: Well, there's so many angles you could look at it from. I mean, we need more prison space. We let rapists out after they've served a fraction of their sentences.
0: Mm-hmm.
1: The simple fact that it's not the right way to go about changing anything, throwing these people in jail, I mean, they get out of jail and they just go get another fix.
0: Suppose I were to suggest to you that somebody high on PCP or something else is very likely to rape or plunder or rob.
1: Okay, now PCP is a very, you know, PCP, crack, heroin, I don't like them. I don't think, you know, they should be given to the kids,
0: but
1: on the other hand, I don't think you should be thrown in jail if you have a problem with it. If you do something because... Like on PCP, if you rape someone or do something, that's a separate crime. You should be put in jail for it.
0: Don't you think, sir, that people on PCP are more likely to rape or rob than those who are not?
1: Right, but when you look at the large portion of drug users, most of it is marijuana, other things that...
0: You can't sell the case for legalization of all drugs by talking marijuana.
1: Okay, all drugs then. If someone does something else while they're on PCP, they're going to be put in jail. And if you let all the nonviolent drug offenders who haven't done anything other than what's their own right, you're going to be able to put that person, that violent person, in jail and leave them there.
0: But the
1: instead
0: argue,
1: of letting them out after
0: yes,
1: two
0: but,
1: months
0: sir,
1: because you've got all these dope smokers in who haven't done anything but exercise their own...
0: All right, see, it always comes down to that. See, all dope smokers. He's talking about dope smokers. Well, look... Marijuana is one thing. There's a good argument to be made for decriminalizing it. Fine. That doesn't make the argument for legalizing all the other hard drugs. It just doesn't make it. And I wish we could separate marijuana from all of the other hard drugs so people would quit screeching that argument. Then they would have to legitimately argue, yeah, let's legalize heroin and crack and PCP and all the other crap that's out there on the streets. In the meantime, they are reduced to making the argument about marijuana. Wildcard Line, you're on the air. Hi.
2: Good morning, Art. I just wanted to make a comment on our birthday today.
0: Yes, indeed.
2: I often get frustrated in an election year in which Congress would go home and stay there for 6 months or so. They pass all these dumb laws. But I was thinking this morning, had they not survived what was apparently a very hot and humid summer in Philadelphia, we wouldn't be celebrating today. And I think it's a day to celebrate.
0: Well, it is. And later today, you will see things going boom and into the sky in celebration of exactly that. Not that that many people will think about it in that way. They'll just sit there and go, ooh, ah, and they don't think about why. West of the Rockies, you're on the air. Hi.
3: Hey, all right, let me get the radio real quick.
0: Turn that sucker off. Right by your telephone. Well, are you there? No, he hung up. Wild Card Line, you're on the air. Hello.
4: All right, Art Bell.
0: Yes, sir.
4: Guess what?
0: What?
4: A cat has come to us on Independence Day.
0: Really?
4: Yes, the cutest little thing.
0: How did this cat come to you?
4: I was sitting in the living room dubbing a tape that I want to send to you.
0: With yes.
4: Some, tunes on it.
0: Yeah.
4: And I had a barrier set up by the back door to keep any skunks that may be wandering by.
0: A skunk out. Barrier, yes.
4: Mm-hmm. But it
0: put up several of those myself.
4: But to keep the rabbits out, of course. And I looked up, and there was this little kitty hanging over the barrier.
0: Hanging over the barrier?
4: Its front paws hanging over the top looking in.
0: Oh, that's too cute.
4: Oh, yes. So it caused a facial expression in me, I'm sure, which encouraged it to go ahead and jump on over, and it came over, and it plopped itself down on the floor there in front of me.
0: Really?
4: And I said, I know what you're doing. And it kicked its feet up in the legs and kind of, you know, did that little twisty thing. And I said, I don't know. You know, we can't afford a kitty cat.
0: Yes, you can.
4: And then it begged. It begged.
0: Begged?
4: Its eyes was just begging.
0: It begged?
4: Yes, it begged. So I said, okay, I'll talk to Mommy in the morning and we'll see. So it jumped up and started to explore the house.
0: Of course.
4: Went into the back room.
0: Yes.
4: A couple of minutes later, I went in there and looked at, you know, to see what it was up to. It had gotten up on my 3-year-old daughter's bed, Jean Marie, and it was stretched out longer than a baseball bat.
0: Aww.
4: Right next to her. So, again, the heartstrings are being tugged. Jean Marie eventually woke up, and she's all, look, Daddy, look, Daddy. And it's just the gentlest thing, playing paws with her and not extending its claws at all. But we can't afford a kitty cat.
0: I already have three, so don't talk to me.
4: No. How about listeners? Any listener that sends a quarter will receive a picture of her and Jean Marie. I know what I'm getting myself into.
0: No, that's
4: a picture of her and Jean Marie. I know what I'm getting myself into.
0: No, that's a racket. No.

0: cute little waif of a cat and your daughter? It's disgusting. It's absolutely disgusting. You're going to do that on national radio? Man, now I've heard it all. First time caller in line, you're on the air.
1: Hey, Art.
0: Hello.
1: Mike from New Orleans. How you doing?
0: All right. Would you send a quarter to get a photograph of that cat?
1: That's outrageous.
0: Oh, man. Nerve of some people.
1: Listen, to quickly change the subject, I wanted to ask you about the Urantia book.
0: Oh, yes.
1: Do you not cover that subject matter because it's too religious, or have you had anybody on about the subject?
0: Well, as a 99th degree Mason, I've been told not to talk about Urantia.
1: No. Okay.
0: No, I don't know. We've talked about it.
1: Have you ever had anybody on?
0: Well, yes, a couple of Dreamland guests have discussed it, yes.
1: And is there any, is it, like, legit? Or is it like a college thesis, or?
0: I pray to the book every day myself. I don't know. It's, you know, it's one of those things. Do you believe, do you not believe, that sort of
1: well,
0: thing.
1: Well, I've checked it out on the internet, and that's about the extent of what I've seen, and it's pretty detailed, and all these levels, and let me say that I've checked out your website from beginning to end, every word.
0: Now, we have got a cool website. If you guys over the weekend want something to do, go check out our website. It's www.artbell.com, right?
1: And that chupacabra is something else.
0: Oh, it really is. And that chupacabra, by the way, is going to be in our newsletter, this coming newsletter. So a lot of people who have not seen it are going to get to see its absolute ugliness. Listen, you're down in New Orleans?
1: Yes, sir.
0: Listening to who, Dad?
1: That's correct, WDT.
0: All right. Well, I'm going to modify the usual honors this morning. And instead of saying goodnight, America, I thought it might be appropriate for you to say something like, hey, from New Orleans, happy birthday, America. How about that?
1: From New Orleans, from the home of the best food in the world, happy birthday, America.
0: And from the high desert, this is Art Bell. Happy birthday, America.

Is there a war coming in the Middle East? Are we headed toward a one-world government, a one-world religious system? Will America be attacked again? Do ancient prophetic texts warn of the time we are living in? Are we in the last days, the time of Jacob's trouble, the end of the world as we know it? And what are the increase of UFO sightings? While we may disagree as to what is causing the phenomena, we can agree that it is real, burgeoning, and not going away. Is this the coming great deception that ancient prophecy warns us about? Does time seem to be accelerating? Join me, your intrepid host, L.A. Marzulli, as we explore these and other riveting and stimulating topics. This is Acceleration Radio. And good evening, ladies and gentlemen. I'm your intrepid host, L.A. Marzulli. Welcome to yet another episode of fun and adventure of Acceleration Radio on the Fringe Radio Network. It is June 18th. We're just a few days from the longest day of the year. As I admonished you last week, folks, this is it. These next 30 to 40 days are the longest and just incredible days. Lots and lots of sunlight. Get out, get up early, stay up late. Seize the day, seize the week, seize the month. Get into it. This is summer and it's coming upon us, and I can't wait. You know, I want to tell you guys a story before I kind of jump into this thing. It's funny how the Lord works in our lives and how, as a born from above, spirit filled, born again believer, Christian believer, you know, when you tell people that aren't walking with the Lord or walking with Yehovah, as some people like to call him, for all of our not out to our all of our Hebrew roots friends out there. I hope I said that right, or I'll get 20 emails correcting me. But I digress. The bottom line is, God does speak to us, and I know that sounds that's completely crazy. LA, you're going to be big trouble. Vote for Jeb. No, really, seriously, God does speak to me. And I know he speaks to many of you who are out there listening. Vote for Jeb. Don't vote for... I'm sorry. Stop it! Okay, so here's the deal. God does speak to us. And I know that that's... Yeah, I'm mixing it up with some vote for Jeb nonsense, which I can't even believe we have to actually deal with this, but we do.

0: But God speaks to us. God, that's not every day, and it's not in an audible voice. Go and, build an ark. It's not that kind of stuff. But we get impressions. We get things. And so about a year ago, we've been in a drought here in California for like 6 years, okay? And I'm on well water. I have two wells. One is a very old well, probably dug 60 years ago. It's got a 9.5-inch casing, metal casing, which goes down. It's only about 103 feet, 104 feet, something like that. The new well that we put in is as far away from the old well as we could possibly get on the property. We have 2 acres here in the Santa Monica Mountains. And Majora came down and went down about 217 feet. Well, last year we were hauling in water. Starting in May, probably twice a month, to the tune of $200 a truckload. That's $400 a month. That's a car payment. That's more than a car payment, okay? And that's what we were doing to survive because there was no water in the aquifers because of the drought. So to cut to the chase, I'm in the back there but where my garden is, which is all around the new well, when it's 217 feet. And I'm saying to myself, well, we're going to have to drill in 2015. Remember, it's a year ago now. I'm getting this, thinking about redrilling the well. And I'm going, well, 2015, we're going to have to redrill the well. I have to go down deeper, probably another 100 feet, go down to like 300, 350 feet anyway. And we're going to do it. We're going to have to do it. Everybody else is doing it up here. So I'm going to have to move the gardens down there, move a log pile, make my little 8 foot by 12 foot work table and all the tools I got to move out and move the fencing and going to have to cut a road in on this. Oh, my gosh. And as I'm thinking about all the different things that I have to do to make this happen, plus the $10,000 it's going to cost me, ouch, I'm thinking to myself, yeah, I really don't want to do this. And I get the little tap on the shoulder. He got a little bit of a tap on the shoulder from the spirit of the living God, he did. God bless you, L.A. Marzulli. where did he... Anyway, I get a little tap on the shoulder. And the Lord just tells me, you won't have to redrill the well. And I kind of go, huh? What? And I just kind of look around and, it's like, well, that's crazy. That can't possibly be from the spirit of a living God because we all know we're in a major drought here. And we all know that there's no water in the well. And we all know that I'm hauling in water right now twice a month. And it's only, May, April, May, right around in there is where we started hauling in water. So anyway, I go back and I tell the wifey, I think the Lord just spoke to me here, honey. And he's telling me we won't have to redrill the well. Well, this is kind of interesting. So, she puts it on the back burner, and I tell a few friends, in strictest confidence, that I think the Lord's telling me we're not going to have to redrill the well, but this is crazy. I mean, come on, we're in 6 years of a drought, and all last year I'm hauling in water like crazy, and I'm saying to myself, well, I guess that wasn't the Lord. I guess I didn't hear from Yahovah, and I guess that wasn't the Most High God. El Elyon, Adonai. It's got a lot of names. So fast forward to 2015, yeah, we get water this year. We get some rain, but the creek still hasn't run in 6 years. I have not seen the creek. We have a seasonal creek that used to run for about 4 to 6 months out of the year in a normal year where we get the typical rainfall that we used to get. It would run 4 to 6 months out of the year right in front of the property, Babbling Brook, just wonderful. Little crawdaddies down there, just great. The Hallelujah Chorus sung by bullfrogs every night, amazing stuff. We still have a small pond. It's man-made. I made it. And the frogs do croak every night, but I digress. So the bottom line is this, that I'm looking at this stuff. We're hauling in water. And so I go to my well guy. I say, hey, Wayne, why don't you come up and assess the situation? So Wayne comes up and assesses the situation, and we're talking about putting in a new well. Meanwhile, back at the old well, which we laid hands on several years ago and prayed over and the Lord opened it up, that well pump goes dead. And I can do a lot of things. In fact, I can even install a well pump, but it's something I'd really rather not mess with because these guys do it every day and it's really easy to screw up with the electrical. And that's what I was afraid of with the pump tech, and which tells you when the pump goes on and off and there's water in the well, no water. So Wayne gets there and he tells me, wow, this is good. The good news is you got standing water at 32 feet. Whoa, that's pretty cool. So 32 feet below the level, ground level, we've got standing water. That's pretty cool. So we drop a new pump in there. I finish up the plumbing. We actually run a new plumbing line from the well up to give it access to the storage tank. We have a 5,000-gallon storage tank. And I'm saying to myself, well, okay, you know, I just spent $2,000, ouch, on doing this, but it needed to be done because I have two wells. I need all the water I can get. I throw the switch, and I just kind of forget about it. So I go up to the tank, and I check the water level every couple of days to see where we are. I get up there about a week ago, and there's water coming out of the top of the tank. In other words, the tank is overflowing, and then the light bulb goes off. Wait a minute. Wait, time out. Wait a minute. I'm in June. Wait a minute. I'm in June, and I have a full tank of water. Not only that, I have a tank of water that's over.
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0: Flowing. Not only that, I have to turn off the pumps because we have an abundance of water. So I go down and I tell the wifey that. We both start laughing. And basically, the Lord's word over a year ago was true. And it came to pass. And we don't have to re-drill a new well. And we're going with what we have. So I give thanks to the Lord publicly. I thank him that his word is true. And I say that to say this. That's just a personal word. He didn't have to give me that. You know, but I'm back there thinking about this stuff, and I get the little tap on the shoulder. Just like I got the tap on the shoulder in Watchers 8 when we were taking out the implant. You know, folks, the way we're going right now, we're never going to get to any of this stuff, but that's okay. I'm on a roll. When I got that little implant, we've been trying to take his implant out of this guy, and we couldn't find the implant. It was like the thing had vanished. We knew it was there because we had it on x-ray, Gauss meter, CAT scan, ultrasound machine, and here we are in the operating theater with Bill, and there's three camera crews, and there's 15 people in another room watching the proceedings on an HD monitor, and, you know, Richard Shaw, my good friend and partner of the Watcher series, is there, or, you know, Steve Colburn, the chief scientist of A&E Research, Roger was there, Dr. Roger Lear, Dr. Matriciano was there, and we can't find this stinking thing, and it's an hour and 20 minutes. We can't find it. It's like the thing is being cloaked. It's like there's a power that is cloaking the device. The Gauss meter is flatlined. The stud finder is going off all over this guy's body. It's like, what is going on? Little tap on the shoulder from the Spirit of a Living God. Hey, my son, you need to be praying right now. You need to take authority over what's happening in this room, L.A. Right now, you need to be praying. Now, that's not really happening. I'm just making light of the thing and kind of being silly. And I hope some of you out there are cracking up, because I'm cracking up. Where did the Irish brogue for the Holy Spirit come in? How does that work? Anyway, so the deal is this. So I say, look, I'm in a room full of non-believers, and I just go, okay, this is going to sound really weird, but I'm going to pray, and I'm going to do it now. And I just launched into a quick prayer without waiting for permission, because I took authority as a believer in the room, because I have the authority, not my own authority, but the authority in Yeshua. And my prayer was very simple and very non-religious. I said, Father, if there are forces which are cloaking this device, I pray that you would break their power and do it now. Less than 2 minutes later, we have all this on film in Watchers 8. Folks, I know it sounds like a shameless plug, but if you haven't seen it, it is groundbreaking material. Groundbreaking material. And less than 2 minutes later, the image appears, the implant that this guy, remember, he was abducted when he was 5 years old. The implant had been in him right below his right knee for 40 years. We had it on x-ray, CAT scan, Gauss meter, stud finder. It gave off a radio frequency of 330 hertz. It was found on the ultrasound machine 2 weeks prior. We get in there, nothing works. We can't find the thing. It's vanished. One prayer changes the atmosphere, and the image just appears on the screen out of nowhere. Everybody goes, oh, my gosh, what is that? And Dr. Matriciano is taking the one on and off, on and off, on and off, tapping the thing, looking at it. It's like, what the heck? He's perplexed, and of course, a couple of days later, we're in Seal Lab. I take Dr. Roger Lear out in the hallway. Last time I ever saw him, I said, Roger, I hope you realize what happened in that operating theater. He looked at me, his eyes got real big, and he said, L.A., I now believe that there's a supernatural dynamic to the UFO and alien abduction phenomenon. Last time I ever saw him. Folks, the bottom line is this: God loves us. and the Holy Spirit will speak to us, and certainly not in an Irish brogue, but if he wants to do that, that's fine with me. But he'll speak to us, and he'll speak to us, first of all, through his word, through what Scripture tells us. That's what's so incredible about the biblical narrative. It is the truth, not a truth. It is the truth. And what is the truth? The truth is that all of us have fallen short of the glory of God. All of us are sinners. All of us have a depraved nature. Don't believe me? Look what happened in Charlotte, North Carolina yesterday. 9 people shot by a guy, once again, on pharmacia. He's on mind-altering drugs. And, gee, is there any reason, you know, it's just like the Batman shooter, but same thing. All these guys are cranked up on pharmacia, and they're open to the demonic. That's what this stuff does to them. And then they flip out, they listen to the voices in their heads, and bam, that's where they go. That's where they go. All of the human race is depraved and fallen. Look at ISIL killing, and I blog about this, decapitating children. 8-year-olds, 10-year-olds, just cutting their heads off. 6 o'clock news won't show you that. This is the world in which we live in. It's depraved, but guess what? The good news is someone came, and his name is Yeshua, and he was there 2,000 years ago, and he was the God-man, fully God, fully man. And everywhere he went, he destroyed the work of the fallen one. Everywhere he went, he began to restore humanity. And then by his blood sacrifice on Calvary, he paid the price for all of humanity, before and since. If you don't know him, you are missing out on the greatest adventure a human being can possibly go on. And I mean that. And I'm not talking what you see on Christian TV. Now, just close your eyes right now. I know there's someone out there who's got $1,000 in their pocket and is going to give me that money. Nonsense. But the Spirit of a living God will come into your life and change it, and heal the brokenness. Restore the years that the locusts have eaten. Create in you a new creature. For the old things will be passed away, and you will be born again from the Spirit of a living God, born from above, connected with the God of the universe. And he will take you through his son Yeshua and his Spirit, which will dwell in you. Greater is he that is in me, that's the Spirit of a living God, than the scumbag that is in the world. That's the fallen cherub. Greater is he that is in me than he that is in the world. I have not been given the spirit of fear, but of power, love, and a sound mind. No weapon formed against me will prosper. Why? Because I put on the armor of God on a daily basis and I walk in that armor. You are about to embark on the greatest adventure you can possibly go on. It's better than going to Peru and looking at elongated skulls, or crawling around in caves, or going to Sacsayhuamán and looking at megalithic structures. It is better than anything you can possibly imagine. If you're strung out on dope, on heroin, on speed, on bath salts, turn to him right now and ask for forgiveness and ask him to come into your life, and he will. He will change your heart. If you're embroiled in bitterness, if you have hatred in your life towards someone, if you're addicted to pornography, if you've been divorced 3 times and you're about to go to number 4, if you've cheated and lied and embezzled and stolen and been abusive, not only physically, but through your language, he is standing at the door of your heart, and all you need to do is ask him in. Say something like, Father, I am a sinner. I am depraved. The things I do, I don't want to do. Please, I believe in your son, Yeshua, Jesus. I am a sinner, and I believe that he died for my sin. Come into my life. Change my life. Fill me with your spirit, and let me start again. If you prayed that prayer, folks, welcome to the club, and you're set for the greatest voyage you will ever go on in your lifetime. Okay. Secret CIA effort in Syria faces large funding cut from the blog. Surprise, surprise, surprise. I had no idea that our government somehow would be involved in funding ISIL. Well, that can't be happening here. Just like Building 7 can't possibly collapse at free fall speed, and those towers just come down in a pancake fashion at nearly free fall speed. That just can't happen. Our government would never do anything like that. L.A. Marzulli, you are one conspiracy freak. Well, folks, now that I got over that, key lawmakers have moved to slash funding of a secret CIA operation to train and arm rebels in Syria, a move that U.S. officials said reflects rising skepticism of the effectiveness of the agency program and the Obama "We'll bring our boys home from Afghanistan" administration strategy in the Middle East. The House Intelligence Committee recently voted unanimously to cut as much as possible 20% of the classified funds flowing into a CIA program that U.S. officials said has become one of the agency's largest covert operations, with a budget approaching $1 billion a year. Here's the blog. Say it isn't so. I'm shocked to the core that our CIA would be funding a secret operation. There must be some mistake. I'm outraged. I'm going to call my congressman once I find out who he or she is. Sorry. I've been harping on this ever since ISIL, Islamic State of Syria and Iraq, and the Levant became a rogue army and started cutting up huge swaths of territory in both Iraq and Syria. Obama, the POTUS, called ISIL the JV team. Good call, sir. I posited that ISIL was in fact a CIA army that was trained in Jordan and then went rogue. Now we find out that this is most likely the case. Check this statement out from the same article. Much of the CIA's money goes toward running a secret training camps in Jordan, gathering intelligence to help guide the operations of agency-backed militias, and managing a sprawling logistic network used to move fighters, ammunition, and weapons into the country. Maybe we should take a look at what Rand Paul was saying in 2013 to stop meddling in all of these countries, as it's none of our stinking business. Jimmy Carter got rid of the Shah of Iran, and look where that got us. And that's not the rickshaw of Iran. ISIL was created, funded, and trained at the expense of taxpayer dollars, and look at the boondoggle it created. The men who make up ISIL are perhaps some of the most ruthless fanatics that have coalesced as an army since the Nazis in World War II. They target anyone who does not hold to their particular brand of Islam. They are nothing short of Islamo-fascist. They kill and torture Christians and practice genocide, and their end goal is to set up a caliphate in the Middle East. They have set their eyes upon Jerusalem, and once they secure Iraq, they will target Jordan next. All of this is happening over there, while here in America, we get Hillary. What difference does it make? Clinton and Jeb, oh my gosh, let another one, Bush, running for president. Wow, what a choice. Notice that Rand Paul is almost never mentioned. Of course, our elections would never be rigged, would they? Nah, not a chance. In closing today's post, the CIA needs to be reeled in. These are the same guys who brought you Operation Paperclip, where we let in all the Nazis in after World War II, the Bay of Pigs, Vietnam, and who knows how much other skullduggery. Who is the CIA accountable to? What oversight is there? In the end, we get endless war, as Afghanistan continues and will continue most likely until the second coming, as there is a $1 trillion opium harvest to protect. Hold on, guys. There's a knock at my door, and once I see it in... Oh, boom! Just joking, folks, but that's how I ended the blog. Then, of course, we had the help clean up L.A.'s very messy desk. There was a shot that I took with the iPhone. It's an absolute catastrophe. Nothing has happened since. The great distraction, basically, running out of time as usual. I've only got 8 minutes left. I want to touch some other things. Folks, if you have not gone to the extinctionprotocol.wordpress.com, go there. The volcanic updates, this guy, his name is Alvin. Alvin is amazing. I'm in correspondence with him now. We're trying to get him to come on the record for Watchers 9, Days of Chaos, because he has so much information and he blogs incessantly. The guy is on the cutting edge, the extinctionprotocol.wordpress.com. Check it out. There's volcanoes that are erupting all over the world. There was also a WND article that came out last weekend, I believe, talking about that volcanic activity is on the rise. Of course, it depends on who you talk to. I have an interview I did with a guy from USGS who assured me, LA, it's just all okay. No uptick in volcanic activity. Are you kidding me? I go back 10 years and it wasn't like this. They're blowing up everywhere, laddie. You got a volcano over here, and then you look over there, and you got another volcano. You got a volcano over there, and a volcano over here. You got molten lava shooting out of everything. It's everywhere, folks. I mean, I've never seen it like this. Record flooding, record drought, wars and rumors of war, earthquakes in diverse places, famines, pestilence. I mean, come on. Yeshua is warning us of what will take place in the last days. The question is, are we in those days? And of course, I believe we are. There's a, where is it? Do I have it here? Oh, I want to get this. I'm going to just read this real quick. It's called The Great Distraction. All eyes, let me bump this up because I'll never read it this way. Oh, here we go. All eyes were on this photo this week. It has captivated millions and millions more commented on it. It is, in my opinion, the great distraction. While the media gives us every detail of Bruce Jenner's sex change, which, by the way, is an impossibility, the Middle East is in meltdown mode as ISIL is beheading children. Assad in Syria is about to lose control over the country. ISIL is now in Gaza. Yemen is imploding, and Iran goes closer to getting a bomb. In the USA, the influx of illegal aliens in our country continue to pour across our southern border. This is deliberate, and it will cause our country to come apart at the seams. However, the country turns its eyes to the photo above. It is transfixed by the twisted fantasy of a man who has lost his way, and unfortunately, his manhood. I can only wonder who dressed him up as a girl when he was a little boy and started him on the path that he has now fully embraced. However, while most Americans are engaged in the bread and circus, there are dire circumstances in other parts of the globe that may affect everyone on this planet and soon. While Assad's government finally collapses, and I would predict we will see it soon, it will leave a power vacuum in the Middle East. I believe ISIL will fill that vacuum, and the next stop for ISIL's goal of creating an Islamic caliphate will most likely be Jordan. We are looking at a game changer in the region and an ensuing bloodbath in its wake. The picture, and this is a gross, disgusting picture, but I did it, folks, because the American people need to wake up and understand the atrocity and the genocide that is happening over there. Meanwhile, we get Rachel Dolezal, right? The white woman who became a black woman, and Bruce Jenner, the guy who becomes a female. I mean, come on. This is what we get here. It's ramrodded down our throat where the real news is happening over there. The picture to the left is shocking and disturbing in many ways, defy logic. I posted it here because Americans need to wake up to what is going on over there. This kind of brutality and outright slaughter should be a wake-up call. You won't see this picture on the news, and for good reason. The powers that be want to keep everyone sedated and dumbed down. These killings are now commonplace throughout sections of Iraq, Yemen, Syria, and parts of Africa. Yet our state-controlled media, see, Kyle, gives us Bruce Jenner. Where is the outrage? Where is the unmitigated anger at the atrocities that are being committed against these children? Christians are being killed, churches destroyed, women raped, and girls sold into slavery as sex objects. Other women are mutilated in what is known as female circumcision. It's barbaric and leaves the woman unable to enjoy the pleasures of marriage and sex. Where are the feminists when you need them? Strangely silent, aren't they? A few days ago, an Islamic man was arrested in Boston. His goal was to behead Pamela Geller. They, the jihadists, are here, and they have already made themselves known as honor killings are now common throughout our country, where just a few years ago, most of us didn't know what a so-called honor killing was. I was told by a source that there were over 50,000 ISIL members south of our border. I was also told by another source that there was an ISIL training camp just over the border from Texas. The jihad is coming here, and the powers that be in Washington are allowing it. Why? Perhaps that is what Jade Helm, the military exercise slated to start soon, is really all about. I would posit that we are about to witness another classic Hegelian dialectic. There are three legs of a dialectic: the conflict, the counter-conflict, and the synthesis. The conflict, the chaos that will be created by ISIL and the jihadist is managed, orchestrated, and Jade Helm is the answer to it, which could bring about martial law. The synthesis of a dialectic may be the abolishing of our constitutional rights and essentially the ushering in of a police state which will control our every move. Our Republican-controlled Senate and House are siding with Obama on this trade deal, and as usual, like Nancy Pelosi's lame dictate when she steamrolled Obamacare down the throats of American people, no one has actually read the bill. But Bader is pushing it through in spite of this. The inmates have the keys to the asylum. At least presidential candidate Carly Fiorina is demanding that the contents of this trade agreement be revealed. So once again, while most Americans discuss the bizarre developments of Jenner, they are passing legislation which may be catastrophic to U.S. interests and could affect all of us in some way. Folks, we are at a crossroads in this country. On one hand, we are seeing the culture war play out in ways that no one would have imagined 50 years ago. On the other, there may be a dark agenda in the halls of power in this country, which is to bring America to her knees, to essentially destroy everything our founding fathers fought for hundreds of years ago. Closing today's post, World War III may happen soon, as we are already seeing the rumblings of it throughout the Middle East. These are unprecedented times, where our media, who is supposed to be the watchdog for the people, are in the tank with the very government they are supposed to be keeping an eye on. Great distraction? You bet. That's all from the blog, folks. I already covered the shooting in Charleston. Our hearts and prayers should be with those people. This will further inflame racial tension, which is why all this stuff gets the legs that it does. I'll say it here, and I've said it before, and I'll state it again. What happened in this country, we have two black marks against it. The genocide of the Native American tribes that were here, the indigenous people, and the slavery issue, which went on for 200 years and continued until the King era. The churches hold the answer. We do. And yet the church is, in some ways, the most segregated place in America. We have black churches and white churches and very few cross-breeding. We have Latino churches and Korean churches and very, very few cross-breeding. And there should be cross-pollination between all of this. If the church would stand up and be the church, we could reconcile. We could lead this country into greatness. But we don't. And we play at church, and we're silent on Sundays. And most pastors are afraid to deal with the issues at hand because of the 501c3. Folks, you're listening to Acceleration Radio. I am your intrepid host, L.A. Marzulli. Please pray for me. Pray for my family. Pray for the Dizdars. They are under major attack from a warlock. I also posted a comment on that thing, and he contacted me and said, I'm not afraid of you, Marzulli. And I don't blame him. There's nothing in L.A. Marzulli to be afraid of, except the spirit of a living God, which does reside in me. And that's what he should be very afraid of, because people are praying for his salvation. And we need to pray for his salvation. Keep the Dizdars in prayer. Keep us in prayer. Before I go, folks, I just want to sort of give you a quick update of what is going on here. Let me get to this real quick. My speaking schedule, July 11th, I will be in Ciro. That and links are already up there. July 11th, Ciro UFO meeting with Richard Shaw. This is in Los Angeles. We will be discussing our Watchers series. There also will be a special appearance by legendary Art Bell, who will be Skyping in for that presentation. July 24th to 25th, the Church of His Presence, Daphne, Alabama. All these links are on the blog, lamarzulli.wordpress.com. August 21st to 23rd, Florida. Details are coming soon. That is a go, victoryworship.net. August 28th to the 30th, Adape Christian Center in Belton, Texas. So that's what's going on here, folks. My favorite conference, not really my favorite, but one of my favorites, is Nephilim Mounds 3, September 12th, Frost Dizdar, Gary Stearman, Chief Joseph Riverwind, Fritz Zimmerman, and of course yours truly, L.A. Marzulli. All of us will be there for one day, 10 hours of riveting presentation. The venue is just incredible. I'm hoping it gets sold out sooner than later. We're getting a lot of email about it. There's a link on the blog site, which is a video, which shows you some of what you're going to see. Russ Dizdar, Gary Stearman, Chief Joseph Riverwind, Fritz Zimmerman, all new material presented September 12th, Nephilim Mounds 3 conference, folks. You'll want to be there. Fritz Zimmerman will be presenting, but he'll also, the following day, lead a tour group out to the mound, the Great Circle Mound, and we'll be talking about that in the field. So check that out, folks. Hope to see you there. You're listening to Acceleration Radio. I am your intrepid host, L.A. Marzulli. Keep it right here. We'll see you on the other side of the break with your questions.

0: And we're back, ladies and gentlemen. I'm your intrepid host, L.A. Marzulli. 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We're definitely on the fringe. In fact, some people would say, L.A., you're over the fringe, but whatever. Hi, L.A., let's get into your questions. My name is Catherine. I'm from Sydney, Australia. Good day. And I have a love for biblical truth. That's why I appreciate yours and Chuck Missler's ministry so much. The fact that I mentioned with Chuck Missler in the same breath is a great honor. I truly believe we are living in the last days of Bible prophecy is unfolding in front of our eyes. Could you kindly give me your thoughts on these three questions? What are your thoughts on the real purpose of the underground Walmart tunnels in America? Is this comet a hoax? Three, I'm seriously considering buying food supplies and water and having a plan B scenario to look after my family. Do you think I'm getting carried away? Okay, all this is connected. We are investigating this for Watchers 9, Days of Chaos. It will be out, hopefully, right around September. I'm also addressing it in the book, Days of Chaos, which will be out sometime around September. Let me just, look, there are underground tunnels. We've had too many people telling us that the elite are building shelters, underground shelters. We also know from the biblical narrative that in the prophecy in the book of Revelation, it talks about woe to those who try to hide themselves under the rocks and everything else. Is the comet a hoax? I don't know. We're trying to track that down. There's a lot of YouTube stuff. There's a lot of people talking about it, but a lot of it's lens flare. We've been down this road before in one of our Watcher series with Marshall Masters, who believe that, okay, Planet X is coming in and it's all over, blah, blah, blah. But it never happened. So Marshall was wrong. Chris White was right. We need to investigate it. And this is the way this is why we do the Watchers series. We go out in the field and we investigate. And that's what we're going to do with this. We are doing it with this. We're talking to the so-called experts. We're flying them in or we're flying out to them. And by the way, thank you all who have contributed to help make this a reality. Is it a hoax? I don't know, Catherine. I can't weigh in on it yet because I don't have all the facts. But I would buy food and water anyway. We've got 6 months supply of stuff in our root cellar, and I built that root cellar basically 3 years ago. We've got a very vigorous garden. If the grid goes down, what are you going to do? We've seen the grid go down in Hurricane Katrina, in Hurricane Sandy, in floods. If there's a volcano that happens, if the super volcano of Yellowstone goes, that would cover the ash, cover America with ash. I mean, nothing would grow. Now what? You got to understand that in America, the trucks run every 24 hours. The shelves are constantly being replenished. So people walk into grocery stores and they have this false illusion. They live in a false illusion that, oh, there's always plenty. Baloney. Those shelves can be put clean in hours. And I've seen it happen. When Hurricane Sandy came in, my parents' home was out near Valley Forge. Guess what? I went in to buy supplies. The shelves were picked clean. 24 hours before Hurricane Sandy hit, I took whatever I could, and after the hurricane hit, I was there for another 3 or 4 days. The shelves were restocked, the trucks rolled, because where we weren't hit like New Jersey was with Sandy, and I stocked up on all sorts of soups, canned soups. You can feed a family of four with rice and pasta. It's not going to be very appetizing, but you can do it. You can take a couple hundred pounds of rice, a couple hundred pounds of beans, rice and beans or rice and pasta, and you can feed a family, you know, for a year with that. You can. You add a little soup to it and some chicken broth is always a great thing. Stockpile the chicken broth like crazy. Pasta, tomato sauce, tuna fish can last for years. Canned chicken. I mean, I've got cans and cans and cans and cans of canned chicken. They'll say shelf life, and they'll give you a couple of years. Baloney. If the can is, when it's vacuum sealed, so if the can, the lid of the can is concave when you open it, before you open it, so you know that it's still sealed, it's still fresh. You're okay. You can eat it. If the can is mushroomed, convex, you can't eat it. It's bad. Throw it out. So, you know, check your stock out. And, I would say 4 to 6 months worth of food. Absolutely. For those of you who like to hunt, if it comes to that, your area will be picked clean and game in a matter of weeks. So you can't rely on that either. There are millions and millions of people in this country. If the grid goes down or something happens or an EMP happens or, you know, the comet comes in, we're looking at a catastrophic result. Could there be something to it? Is that what Jade Helm is about? I've already told you what I think about Jade Helm. I think it's a classic dialectic. I think that's something is in the wind. Something is in the wind probably for September. I hold on to all of these things lightly. But as a watchman, I need to tell you what is going on and tell you what I see. Otherwise, I wouldn't be doing my job. Thanks, Catherine, for writing in. This is from Howard. Howard, thank you so much for tuning in to Acceleration Radio. First, what do we know about the so-called Star Children or Tomorrow People? What can you tell us about them and how many are there? Second, why do I never hear or read about Linda Cortile that Bud Hopkins and David Jacobs wrote about? Yours in Christ, Yeshua, Howard. Well, let's answer this with the Star Children, first of all. The Star Children or Tomorrow People, some people claim that these are hybrid children that are living among us. Some people claim that they were abducted. They were, first of all, infertile. Then they were abducted, and lo and behold, they're carrying a child. The woman is carrying a child. And the child is born, and the child seems to be different. This is what the Star Children or Star Child is. And have we vetted that? No, we haven't. Have we had anyone taken DNA from these kids? As far as I know, no, they haven't. There is a breeding program going on. Linda Cortile talked about the breeding program, talked about being abducted, talked about seeing hybrid beings. I've got files and people that we've talked to that have told me exactly the same thing. So we know that all this is going on and has been going on. There's a breeding program. And here's the deal, Howard. This ties into what Yeshua warns us. He tells us it'll be like the days of Noah when I return. And that points to a serious student of a biblical worldview or having a biblical worldview. What differentiates the days of Noah? For those of you who listen to this show, you know exactly where I'm going because I've talked about it many, many times. Let me get a slurp here. What we have in the days of Noah are the Nephilim. And the Nephilim are the progeny of the fallen angels of heaven. Nephilim comes from the word Nephal, and Nephal means to fall. They are not the fallen angels, but they are the progeny of the fallen angels that fell, that rebelled long ago in the Great Rebellion by the fallen cherub and the women of earth. That's what it is. They are the progeny of the fallen angels having sex with the women of earth and creating a hybrid being known as the Nephilim or the Nephilim. Okay? That's what's going on here. And because of that, Yeshua warns us it'll be like the days of Noah. That begs the question, are we seeing anything like that? Whoa! Yes, we are! And it goes in with the abduction phenomena. We talk about all this in our Watchers series. Folks, if you don't have the Watchers series, I know it sounds like a shameless plug. There is so much information on our website. I mean, oodles of information. That's why we carry all this stuff. That's why it's there. It's there because it's resources. Because, yes, I can answer questions like this, but my gosh, if you watch the Watchers series, you get Amitrail of the Nephilim 1 and 2, or the Cosmic Chess Match, or Further Evidence, or any of the books or DVDs that we carry, you are going to be educated. That's why we write this stuff. That's why we do it. People go, LA, this stuff should be free. Well, then, how about if I come and eat over at your house every day this week? How does that sound? Workers entitled with wages. We spend a lot of time, hours and hours and hours in research. You know, when I write a book, and I'm working on a book now called The Days of Chaos, no one's paying me to do this. It costs me about $7,000 to $8,000, hardcore cost, just to produce 1,000 books for resale. And that first 1,000 books, that just recoups our investment. We have line editors to pay. We have our content editor, Rose Depstra, to pay. We have Mark Kahn, who does all of our typesetting. We have the cover design by Daniel Wright to pay. I mean, all that stuff, plus we have the printing to pay, which is about $3,000, $3,500 for 1,000 books. So you add all that up, it's about $8,000. Just to get the book out there, if we sell 1,000 copies, we've made bank. Just to break even. And that's not including the countless hours I've spent writing a 400-page book, which will come out in September. So what do you think, folks? Am I supposed to give this information away for free? Or can somebody cost up $15 to $20 and buy a Watchers series or buy one of our books? What do you think? What do you think the answer to that is? I get emails from these people. Oh, hey, the stuff should be free. Come on, guys. Wake up. Wake up. Another question here. This is from Timothy. Thanks, Timothy, for writing in and listening to Acceleration Radio. Tim has a question regarding the elongated skulls and the DNA test. I understand that mitochondrial DNA usually shows a human being the mother. Yes, the mitochondrial DNA always is from the mother. And I understand that the father is usually anomalous. No, nuclear DNA, if we can extract it, tells us where nuclear DNA is from the father, and it can tell us what haplogroup the father is from, or it can tell us if something is anomalous. I was wondering if you tested any of the father's DNA with other anomalous fathers. We haven't done any DNA testing because we don't have the samples out. So there you go. Timothy writes, I guess I'm meaning to ask, do they show relation or are they completely different? We don't know. Thank you. I'm a huge fan, and I really appreciate your blessings of research and knowledge shared. Timothy, thank you so much for writing in. I appreciate it. We are in the process of trying to get the DNA evidence out of Peru legally. And that's what we're up against. And we're hopefully a little further along. Maybe in September we'll go down there and check it out, but we don't know. This is from Tiffany. Hi, Ali. I've been reading about CERN this past week. Can you give us your viewpoint and any concerns on CERN that you might have? Thank you. And Godspeed, Tiffany. Tiffany, thanks so much for listening to Acceleration Radio. Here's where I'm at. CERN is the largest machine ever built and constructed by human beings, and they do everything very deliberately. Why would they have the god Shiva dancing in front of CERN? Why would they have that? Why not a nice little, you know, fuzzy bunny rabbit or a kangaroo? Or maybe a few giraffes and a kangaroo. No, they have the god of destruction, Shiva. That's what they have. I mean, is that a hint or what? What are they getting at here? It's deliberate. It's like, you know, oh my gosh, we're doing the unthinkable. Will they create a black hole? Yes. Will something come through it? I don't know. Is this how the gates of hell are reopened? Is this like a modern day version of the Tower of Babel? Yeah, could be. Could be. This is where I'm at, folks. A lot of nonsense out there with this stuff. A lot of people telling you that this is what's going to happen. The bottom line is no one knows. Nobody knows. Watch and be ready. Pray and stay prayed up. Be aware, awake, and alert as to what CERN might be letting through. But we don't know. We don't know. If we're intellectually honest, we don't know. Yes, evidence seems to be pointing into an opening up an interdimensional portal, but we don't know. Will the weasels tell us if they do? More than likely not. Will we see an after effect if they do open something? Perhaps. That's why we watch. It's just like the comet. It's just like the whole idea of Nibiru. Okay? There are countless websites. Everybody's talking about this thing. You will never, hopefully, you will never hear me hype fear on this program. I'll tell you what I think. I'll tell you what I think might be coming, but I'm not going to ever tell you, oh, Nibiru is coming. I don't know that. That's what the scuttlebutt is. That's what people on websites are saying. A lot of fear out there. But we heard about all that nonsense with the 2012 Mayan Doomsday Calendar, didn't we? Didn't we? And nothing happened. So, as a watchman, I alert you, keep an eye on CERN. Let's keep an eye on this Nibiru nonsense. Let's keep an eye on Jade Helm. Let's keep an eye on the weasels in Washington. I mean, let's watch and be ready. Let's keep an eye on the signs. But let's not get paranoid, and let's not read things into events that are not there. Do I think something alarming with CERN? You bet. Abso-stinking-lutely. Absolutely. I think it's, once again, these idiots have the keys to the asylum. And if they open up a portal, God help us. This is from Wayne. Hello, LA. First, just want to thank you for opening my eyes to the things on this planet that I just never got. Thank you, Wayne. I appreciate that. All glory to the King. Cast my crown before him. Being a believer all my life, I was never shown what Genesis 6 meant. And because of that, I wondered why God did some things the way he had done them. After seeing you on YouTube about Genesis 6, my eyes are wide open, and I'm preparing for what is coming and fighting it in prayer. Enough jaw-jacking from me. Here's the question. Looking at the angels that Ezekiel saw with animal faces and the devil maybe looking reptilian, would it be crazy to think that God honored all the angels in creation by making all the animals look like them in some form? Wayne, that's a great question. Hat is off to you, sir. Great question, and one that I don't have the answer to. Certainly not a definitive answer to. There's a very possibility, a great possibility, that yes, that the animal kingdom reflects the cherubim. Gary Stearman once told me that notice that the Sauron kingdom, the snake kingdom, is absent from the cherubs. We've got, you know, the faces, the face of a man, the face of an eagle, the face of an ox, right? All those faces that Ezekiel is seeing, and that's, you know, and that's real, in my opinion. All that is real. He's seeing those entities. That's not metaphor. That's not allegory. But as far as what God is doing or what he did in the past, it's conjecture. I believe that the devil does look reptilian. I believe that the fallen ones, those that have fallen and followed the fallen cherub, have morphed by not being in the presence of the Most High God. They have atrophied, as it were, and become a mere shadow of their former selves. I'm quoting Howard Cosell here, updating my age, but that's what they become. They don't look the way they used to look. However, they can shapeshift. Metaskizmonosai, as Russ Dizdar would affectionately tell us when he's lecturing, and I'm sure I'll be hearing that word at the 12th of September at the Nephilim Mounds Conference, Metaskizmonosai. And they can shapeshift. They can change their appearance to whatever they want. The Bible tells us even the fallen cherub can appear as an angel of light. That's not his true appearance. So that's what's going on. I find it alarming, and I hope that answers your question. Folks, that's all the time we have for tonight. I just want to thank you all for tuning into Acceleration Radio. We've got another 15 to 20 questions here in the queue that I did not get to. Keep them coming, because I do them in the order that's received. I know that people wrote in today with questions. Don't despair. I'll get to them. I do get to them, but I take them in order received. So I'm reading questions that came in from the 21st of May last month. So we're about a month behind, but we're trying to keep up with it, and we'll get to them next week. Thank you so much for listening to Acceleration Radio. Remember, folks, all sorts of appearances. Ciro, July 11th in Los Angeles. Los Angeles, that sounds like Daffy Duck. So, in Los Angeles, July 24th, Church of His Presence, Daphne, Alabama. Can't wait for that one. Just added 21st of August, Florida. And, of course, one of my favorites, Nephilim Mounds 3 with Russ Dizdar, Gary Stearman, Chief Joseph Riverwin, Fritz Zimmerman, and L.A. Marzulli. Folks, if you've not gone on the website, lamarzulli.net, lamarzulli.net, check out On the Trail of the Nephilim, Volume 1 and Volume 2. I'm telling you, if you don't have that book, you're missing out on so much. Give it to those that you love, because it wakes them up. If you want to wake your friends up and your relatives up, buy the Watchers 8-pack, hold the Watchers party, get the popcorn going, invite them all over, sit down, watch the Watchers. I'm telling you, folks, it'll get people talking. And then give them On the Trail 1 and 2. Cutting-edge information, tip of the spear, groundbreaking stuff, the unveiling of the mummy in Peru, the 2,000-year-old baby mummy skull. I mean, give me a break. Who else is doing that? Folks, you're listening to Acceleration Radio. I'm your intrepid host, L.A. Marzulli, on the Fringe Radio Network. Hope to see you and hear you, hear your questions, and see you, of course, again next week. We should have another episode of Acceleration TV up perhaps by tomorrow. Check the blog, lamarzulli.wordpress.com, for that. Remember, folks, I'll see you either on the air or in the air. Until then, good night, everybody.
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1: And welcome to the Audio Imaginarium. Come on in, weary traveler, hang your cloak on a peg, grab a stool, and come gather round the fire. There are stories to be told, and you are among friends. And I'm broadcasting from my little studio beneath the stairs here in Old Thornhill, just north of Toronto. And I hope wherever you are tonight, hearing the sound of my voice, that you're safe and healthy and hopefully not alone. But if you are alone, just know that you are not. You're with all of us tonight. Hey, have you found this, that you appreciate each increasingly rare, it seems, human interaction all the more these days? A conversation from one front porch to a neighboring front porch. I can't remember the last time I spoke at length to my neighbor Mario, and we did that yesterday. A wave across the street to someone you've seen in the neighborhood before, but you've never spoken to, as you both go along your solitary strolls. Maybe a Skype call with friends in another part of the country. It's amazing. I can't think, help but think. It's amazing. I can't think, help but think that this, after this plague,

0: says Lennon and McCartney and others, will probably touch on whether the coronavirus has entered into our dreams and nightmares. It's impossible to stray too far from coronavirus, but most of the heavy lifting in terms of that topic will be covered by my guest in hour two, Ali Siadatan, no stranger to this program. He is a documentary filmmaker from Think Again Productions, and he's also a martial artist and a serious student of scripture, and he'll be here again in hour two with some profound insights into how the coronavirus pandemic may be interwoven with biblical prophecy. But Ali assures me it's not all doom and gloom. Even when the storm clouds have gathered and all seems dark and depressing, there's always some light and hope to be found. And that will certainly be part of his message when Ali joins me in hour two. And I'll be sure to carve out some time each hour for phone calls, because I'd love to hear from you in hours one and two. Craig Webb is a dream analyst, author, and researcher. He's also a widely traveled speaker and musical artist who's done pioneering lucid dream research at Stanford and designed peak performance devices distributed worldwide. His book, The Dreams Behind the Music, reveals little-known dreams that inspired tremendous success for over 100 famous artists and highlights principles and techniques anyone can use to harvest their own dreams for significant breakthroughs. Hey, Craig, welcome back to The Conspiracy Show. How are you?
1: Great to join you again, Richard. Thanks for the invite. Doing pretty peaceful. I think we're all in our home studios today, right?
0: Yes, we are. Yes,
1: keeping
0: we are.
1: It safe. I say, the social distancing, as a metaphor, as a dream person, I'm not so crazy about it. So I say physical distancing, very good, and respects the masses and our neighbors, but socially connected.
0: Yes, yes. And as I was mentioning, I think in at least for me personally, I'm more mindful with each human interaction. I mean, I have four other people in the house here, but others on the street, I crave that, and sure. A simple gesture, a wave hello now takes on much more meaning.
1: Yeah, definitely. And I think that's one of the big, if we start to unwrap this terrible challenge facing everybody in the world, really, there are definitely some gifts, or at least we can turn the lemon into lemonade and find some gifts. And I think empathy, connection is one of the big messages here. Not so busy that we don't have time for even family, friends, but actually that should be a priority before, we eventually arrive at death's door and say, I'm not sure if I chose the right things.
0: Right, right. Yes, it's certainly getting many of us to reprioritize. How is the pandemic? How is coronavirus affecting people's dreams? When people talk to you about this, what are they saying?
1: Well, first off, anything this huge emotionally, which is for most people here, affecting us all in different ways, but usually very strong emotions, that's guaranteed to show up in our dreams, because dreams are often a language for emotions. I guess the most general thing is that it shows up in tons more dream recall for many people. Maybe some of the listeners will call in and give us their personal stories. But since people, generally speaking, I think, have more time, and maybe the time that they have is a bit more relaxed, like more spacious. You don't have to wake up. You can sleep in, at least maybe go to bed a bit earlier. The daytime, you can have more room for exercise. Eating peacefully is not rushed to the office, this kind of thing. It allows much more, time for recall. The dream channel, the info from the other side becomes clearer. So that's about the biggest overall trend that pretty much everybody's had. And then the content starts being usually sort of the pain and the fear at the start. Examples of, I'm at the local, the supermarket, or I think it was also the mall, and everybody's touching everybody, and it's very dangerous because we could get infected. So I guess waking concerns transferred to our subconscious. But the language of the feeling is a valid feeling. I am feeling really concerned, and where is my edge of what I want to do? Maybe a life and death choice to go out to shopping. So it's obvious that things. And then some people starting to see the more positive side. I've actually been lucky enough to tune in a little bit, maybe with a sort of clairvoyance, or what I sometimes call tapping the collective conscious, with a larger aspect.

0: aspects of what I believe, A, some of the lessons are, and B, maybe even physical duration of this whole event for us, which could be valuable for people's hope and for their timeline, and maybe for their peace of mind to kind of have a sense of it. So for me, that's been one of the things too.
1: Well, it's something you just said there reminded me of, you know, some people collect, automobiles. Some people collect baseball cards. I collect quotes. I love quotes. When I went on, I searched, you know, quotes about dreaming, and I don't think there's another topic that has so many quotes. I mean, everyone from the great bard to Aerosmith, you know,
0: sure. You name it. Right?
1: Yes, exactly. But John Lennon had one, and you said something that just twigged that quote, which is, when we dream alone, it's just a dream, but when we dream together, it's reality. And I'm wondering if you, because you talked about tapping into the collective unconscious and conscious, and that we're all sort of now, humanity, all sort of dreaming on the same wavelength. And that's got to be a powerful thing.
0: Yeah, I think there is that connection. That's been, I mean, I haven't been able to track that exactly, other than some of the common dreams that people have a little bit. But let's say more almost connections across the inner net, basically tuning into others. They're always there anyways, especially between close partners, twins, family members, because just like we like to reach out through Skype or I guess Zoom now, or we reach out through the phone or however, sometimes we meet live, obviously. The same way we can reach out in dreams, and that's been happening always. I've seen that plenty. But perhaps people are noticing that a little bit more. Hey, the internet, the invisible version in dreams of the internet, is actually a place where we can reach out to maybe somebody who needs help that we didn't know about and that kind of thing. So there's some of that being tapped. And then I guess the concerns, you know, markets for the financial world is a big concern. So people are tuned into that concern. And then I guess the actual fear or challenges around family members or self who might have this, you know, unknown disease that we've never really faced. No person up until, 2 months ago, 3 months ago, has ever had immunity or known what the experience is. So it's a huge unknown. And those archetypes will show up in people's dreams as a pretty archetypal feeling, but different specifics for each person. I gave one example before, but there are others.
1: Right, right. Is there a connection between the dreams we have at night and the hopes and dreams that we have for our future?
0: Yeah, that's a good one, because people use that same word, you know, oh, I dream of someday getting out of self-isolation or whatever we're dreaming of. I dream of someday becoming a painter or some kind of dream that we hold for our future. We usually use that word. And then, of course, we use it to mean these experiences we wake up from at night, the dreams that kind of have the rapid eye movements and the usually a nap or a meditation or an overnight sleep dream. And the link is bit less obvious, but I believe they're actually very strongly linked, because the dreams that we hold for our future are often seeded with a thought somewhere. Maybe a few needs come in and come in as a thought, and those thoughts, if we start to track them, you know, you'll find pretty closely, and I've seen quite a bit, they actually originated in dreams, if we track it closely, of the morning that we started to think about our future career or maybe our marriage or whatever the big event is. Oh, you know what? That's interesting. I had a dream that seems on the exact same theme the morning that I started contemplating that new choice or that new life path. In fact, natives, a lot of the, I guess, indigenous cultures worldwide, they'll actually choose quite consciously, like on purpose, to go on a vision quest and get the dream, the vision, the guidance from inside about what their best calling is, what their life path is. And that's actually how I chose my life path, as a person sharing dreams, had a powerful vision, and later on more music. And so it can be a very powerful way to connect the dreams from the night and in the day, if we realize there's a pretty strong connection. And the link that I think makes it valuable for people, not just what do our dreams mean? That's a great question. It's about, since 100 years, I guess, Freud and Jung and some of the early forefathers were analyzing content and what it might mean. But nowadays, and what I really encourage is, hey, let's, like the Yoko Ono, I believe, quote that you said, let's find a dream that we can live together. So if I dream of something that's a new creative idea, a song, or a radio guest, you know, if I'm a radio host, or as me, I dream of a way to do a talk or something to mention on a radio interview or to write in a book, I'd like to actually ask, what does that want, that dream? and then bring that action to the world as some kind of creative product or connecting with a loved one or whatever the dream seems to want. And then our dreams actually do connect with everybody and become a joint reality. And usually our inner gifts come out.
1: When you say whatever our dreams want, it almost makes it sound like the dreams are apart from us. It's almost like it's a
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1: Other intelligent entity, or it's coming from somewhere else, rather than just the manifestation of the mind.
0: Almost opens up more questions than it answers, right?
1: Indeed, yes.
0: Yeah, well, I don't want to create an artificial rift, but generally speaking, most people aren't directly connected with their innate wisdom in every moment, and of course, I'm one of those. And often, the dream channel or the info that comes as we waken, that we usually call dream recall, has lots of levels, and I don't want to say it's just always complete guidance from our deepest wisdom or our creative visions and things. But generally speaking, the noise of the senses is turned off. You know, when we're sleeping, the eyes are closed. We don't have the body's not moving so much. So that the tuning in or the inside info that's coming from our inner source, maybe the subconscious or even the collective unconscious, or if you want to think of it, our divine wisdom, some deeper level, it's actually coming through much clearer. So it's kind of, when I say, what do they want? You might rephrase the question of, hey, what was the deeper part of me that might see a larger picture of my life want? And by the way, it sent a dream this morning that had some specific tips in it, and I might contemplate that. So maybe that's a larger version of the same question that links up, hey, the deeper self is me, but it has a larger vision or maybe a sense of what's going to come and what's been past and what I've forgotten. So it probably is drawing upon a larger wisdom than I have it, my immediate conscious self who's busy and going to the next appointment.
1: Right. But why does it come to us sort of wrapped in mystery, cloaked in symbology? You know, sometimes when we read the Bible, we might think, why does Jesus talk in these strange parables? Why doesn't he just come out and say it? Why don't our dreams just come out and tell us what they want?
0: Like point blank, right?
1: Right.
0: It's a good question. I don't want to pretend to have the answer. I can give you my answer. I think every listener on these kind of pretty deep, almost philosophical questions, people should always make their own best choice. So as a maybe quote-unquote expert, but somebody who's walked the terrain quite a bit, I usually empower people first. Hey, everybody's best answer is probably part of the whole mosaic of the answer. But my answer to that would be, on one level, there's sort of like a, during the exam, sort of an analogy here, but during the exam, it doesn't make sense for the teacher to give you all the answers. That was what the semester was for, and your research at home, and your projects, and your presentations and things during the semester. But during the exam, you don't want to, you know, get point blank what the answers are. Otherwise, there's no point to what you learned, and it's sort of a fake, and you might go to the next level without the proper training. So inside info about how to exactly solve every problem and every relationship and choose the perfect path at every moment doesn't leave any leeway for our creative freedom, for us learning and growing. And I believe on Earth here, it's a bit of a school. So our deeper wisdom, our psyche, whatever you want to call it, actually wants us to grow and learn and become somewhat independent. And then at other moments, you know, we're going down the wrong path and maybe we're going to repeat a recurring loop of something unhealthy, kind of like that movie Groundhog Day. Have you seen that one?
1: Yes. Oh, many times. Don't worry. Yes.
0: It's got the good wisdom of, it's okay to go after some of the, I think in the movie they actually go through the chakras in order, you know, the food and then sort of sex and money, power. And then, so there's kind of a certain order to our desires. But later on, and as we move through the different things we want in life, our deeper wisdom keeps nudging us towards, hey, you know, these things you think you want out there in life, the relationship, the house, the car, the job, the role, whatever we want, there's actually a deeper, rich feeling that you actually want behind the things. And the inner wisdom coaches us towards different strategies and different goals to get really clear with sort of the truest, richest feeling of, I think, connection with our divine, probably service to others, so we get nudged along our life path, and then also full